0: signatures making clear that she had one primary residence and owned these other properties on the up and up. There were no new allegations raised. This was just part of an ongoing attempt by the president to use these accusations as grounds to remove her, an effort that has been going on for a year now.
1: Important to point out that she has not faced criminal charges to date, right?
0: That's right. There were criminal referrals that were made by Bill Poultice to the Justice Department. Last November, Lisa Cook and her lawyers submitted a detailed rebuttal to those allegations to the Justice Department. And to date, there has been no criminal prosecution. So while the sort of the threat of the investigation has been out there, it hasn't been acted upon. So, you know, as of now, they remain, you know, unindicted, uncharged, unproven in a court of law, allegations that are being raised.
1: So back in June, the president narrowly lost an initial bid at the Supreme Court to oust Cook. Did the court at that time structure any parameters with which the president now has to operate under in trying to move forward with this case?
0: Right. So crucially, the majority, which was written by Chief Justice John Roberts, first and foremost defended longstanding protections for Fed governors known as for-cause protection. There's a law that says that unlike many other top posts across the federal government, the president cannot remove Fed governors at will, quote unquote, for any reason. It has to be for cause. Now, what exactly cause is, the Supreme Court didn't give us a very detailed rubric, but said that President Trump's assertion that it could really be any allegation of wrongdoing is too low of a bar. But the court also said that Lisa Cook's claim that cause had to be sort of more directly tethered to their conduct in office or the eligibility to serve, that bar was too high. So we're looking at now what is the Goldilocks zone of cause. And we seem to be headed on a crash course again to having judges trying to figure out whether the way the president has now framed this, is that enough to qualify as quote-unquote cause.
1: So tonight Cook said that she vowed to fight Trump's effort to oust her from the Fed. And I'm wondering, could this perhaps get referred to the DOJ for some sort of investigation?
0: You know, whether there is some new referral that happens on the Justice Department side, we haven't gotten any confirmation about what's happening there. What we know is that there is ongoing civil litigation where Lisa Cook filed a lawsuit to challenge her firing. That was largely put on hold as the government appealed its losses up to the Supreme Court. Supreme Court didn't rule on ultimately whether he can fire her, but said you failed to give her enough due process, a chance to respond, defend herself, kicked it back down to the lower court. And the White House has now said, we gave you notice, we gave you time to respond. And if they do move to fire her again, our expectation is that Lisa Cook will go right back to the federal district court here in Washington and start this process all over again.
1: Obviously, she's a Fed governor. Does that necessarily mean that Cook would look to the Fed to fund her legal defense, or does she have to pay for this on her own?
0: Lisa Cook is defending herself and bringing this litigation separate from the Fed. The Fed is named officially as the defendant in her case, but has largely sat out this fight. Early on, the Fed had filed papers saying, you know, we will abide by whatever decision the court makes, but they were not going to get involved to take a side on this. So for the most part, it really has been Lisa Cook individual versus President Trump.
1: Okay, Zoe. Good stuff. Thank you so very much. We'll leave it there with Bloomberg legal reporter Zoe Tillman, helping us understand the nuances of the story tonight, where Fed Governor Lisa Cook responded to President Trump in a letter to the White House saying that she really regards the allegations that she committed mortgage fraud to be unfounded and untrue. Let's get you caught up on some of the action that we're seeing in markets right now. We have to begin with the earnings after the bell from NVIDIA. Second quarter sales more than doubled from last year to $96.2 billion. Even so, the company's guidance for revenue in the current quarter left some investors underwhelmed. The big news then came on the call with analysts when NVIDIA gave a bullish outlook for sales for fiscal 2028. Here is Bloomberg's Ed Ludlow.
2: Story's changed. It changed in a moment. NVIDIA does not typically give annual guidance. You know, this is rare. And so the CFO said that there will be 70% revenue growth in fiscal 28. That's calendar year 27. The street going into this had consensus of 45% growth.
1: That is Bloomberg's Ed Ludlow. Shares in NVIDIA were up by more than 4.5% in late trading. We also heard from Salesforce. The company gave a strong outlook for revenue, and the company also announced an expansion of its partnership with Anthropic. At the same time, Salesforce did report that its AI tool Agentforce is on track to contribute about $1.5 billion in revenue this year. Shares popped 12% in late trading. Now, overall, the equity market was cautious in the run-up to the earnings from NVIDIA, the Dow weaker by 0.2%. The S&P was essentially flat. NASDAQ comp was down today by 0.1%. But we're seeing a lot of positivity right now in futures for the American equity market. S&P right now up 0.6%. NASDAQ 100 futures up by more than 1.1%. In Tokyo, at the moment, the yen is at 159.20, a little stronger against the greenback. The Nikkei higher by 0.9%. We have a rally underway in Seoul where the Kospi is up about 2.5%. 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
5: Hey there, you're listening to The Deal with Alex Rodriguez and Jason Kelly here on Bloomberg Radio. I'm Jason Kelly, and today you're hearing a section from our conversation with Candace Story Lee. She's the athletic director at Vanderbilt University. Man, I've been looking forward to this one, in part because if you're talking to the athletic director of Vanderbilt, that probably means that college football is on the horizon, which it is, and it is an amazing time to be a Vanderbilt Commodore. So, Candace Story Lee, welcome to the show. So excited to talk to you, not just about your school, but about the state of college sports and everything. So, welcome.
6: Thank you so much for having me.
5: All right. So, Alex, you and I sort of come at college sports from different perspectives. You grew up in Miami, you know, looking at University of Miami. You've got a couple daughters in college. I've got a couple boys who have graduated from college. But I grew up down south, and college football is a religion. And I guess I would start, Candace, by asking you what you did, in short, to bring Vanderbilt athletics to where it is today. Because I'm going to keep it a bean. When I was a kid growing up down in Atlanta and in Texas, Vanderbilt, that was an easy dub. You were very happy to see them on your schedule. And now it's a hard game and almost, you know, it's you're going to have a tough time. So what did you do? How'd you make this happen?
6: I appreciate that. You know, 2020, everybody thinks about 2020 as, you know, the year of COVID. And yes, there was a global pandemic going on. But what also happened in 2020 was we got a new chancellor at Vanderbilt and a new athletic director. And with humility, I just say that having the opportunity to step into the role at a time where there was so much going on in the world, every time I talk about the transformation, because I think that's the right word, every time I talk about the transformation, I start with the ability for me, the empowerment that I was given by our chancellor to, you know, execute on a different vision, a broader vision for what Vanderbilt athletics can be. And I think the most important thing is that we changed the narrative by first changing how we thought about ourselves internally. Mm-hmm. It's really important. And so when you talk about like Vanderbilt being an easy dub, you know, I accept, you step into the seat, you accept everything that comes with the role, including the history, right? And the reality is that, as an institution, we had not always consistently invested in athletics here. That's just the truth. And I think in part, you know, I would never sit here and try to speculate, because I think that you have to look at the conditions in context, right? So I can just say, as one who's been on campus for a long time, I do think maybe perhaps it was not wanting to undercut the academic rigor and the academic selectivity that we're known for. I think what we've shown over the last 5 years

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1: Than about ourselves.
2: Right.
1: You know, and
2: right.
1: That's really, really important. It'd almost be easier to just start over, right? To start from scratch and to take something that's entrenched. But every day, just trying to challenge the language that we're using and the ability to unhook from the past. I don't run away from it because it is a part of who we are. And you got to take good and bad. But it doesn't have to be the thing, like our DNA doesn't have to be fixed on the history. I do feel like we've taken some great steps. You got to be good. You got to invest. You got to be lucky, you know, and prayerfully things are lining up for us. And I'm deeply appreciative because, you know, as you all know, right, in sports, it's a team effort. So I'm certainly happy to lead the charge from an athletic standpoint, but it has taken every single person affiliated to buy in. And so we've been shifting the narrative and then executing behind it. And, you know, I never, ever guarantee wins, but I will bet on us if we put ourselves in position to compete. And that takes resources and that takes attitude and that takes the right mind shift. And we're finally doing that.
2: I love this missionary love story between you and Vanderbilt. I mean, it is the ultimate missionary story. Someone with your talents, you have 3 more degrees than I have, you know, a master's and a PhD and a doctorate in education. I guess 2 things. What is it about Vanderbilt that has talked to your soul so much? 1. And 2, did your parents advocate around education?
1: No, that's great. You know, I have always been, I said this a little bit before, but I thought if we gave ourselves a chance at Vanderbilt, I think the sky is the limit. I have always believed that. When I came here at 17, the women's basketball program was very good and had been very competitive, and I wanted to play in the SEC, and I was drawn to it immediately when I came to visit. But the thing that I understood even as a teenager was that this place was going to challenge me. It was going to create a beautiful environment for me to grow, but it was going to challenge me. And thank goodness I know a little bit more today than I knew at 17, but I did at 17 know that that was going to be an important part of my growth. And I think we continue to do that, to provide this incredible opportunity for young people where you can challenge them, but also care and support them. I love that. I think we kind of hold both of those things together better than anywhere. And I never set out to stay at Vanderbilt this long, just being honest. But the reality is that I found every single time I just continued to have opportunities to grow and to sort of live out my values. And from a quality of life standpoint, that's so important. And then the chance to kind of give back. You know, my parents, great question about my parents. My father's a retired lieutenant colonel in the Army. My mom retired from NASA. They're very, you know, from a professional standpoint, education was so important to what they did. And they always encouraged my brother and I, like academics was first. Sports was something I kind of got to do as an extracurricular. And then as a very tall girl at a young age, it gave me a safe place, you know, and it gave me some confidence. But academics was always really important and was the primary thing. So Vanderbilt sort of fit me from a value standpoint. But I wanted to fit me from the competitive standpoint, too, you know, we say to people, right, this is a place that's one of one. You can be a champion in so many ways, and you don't have to forego one area for another. That's what I think is special about this place.
3: And so, Candace, you know, being in the SEC is, in a lot of ways, a privileged position. And you pointed out,
1: absolutely,
3: you know, Vanderbilt's a charter member. Take us inside the SEC right now, because, you know, even from the time you got there as a student to even from the time that you arrived as the AD in 2020, the SEC, nothing really happens in college sports without the SEC.
1: Mm-hmm.
3: What happens next for the SEC? Like, what do you think is the next big step forward

0: and we can, you know, break it down among sports, sure. but, you know, it's the leading voice. What do you think the most important next step for the SEC is in the contours of the business of college sports?
1: I mean, Jason, I couldn't agree with you more in terms of, you know, I was just talking to a good friend of mine who was transitioning into a new role as an athletic director. And we were just talking about at this moment in time in the current landscape where you want to be. And I think you want to be in the SEC and that's no disrespect to any other conference. But I would agree with you that I think that change that happens, you know, we feel like as a league, we're going to be a pivotal part of that change. And we are in such a disruptive time in college athletics. You know, that leadership is desperately needed. This is an open question about what is next. I think, you know, you've got all of these things going on at the same time, right? We have the advent of NIL and what that means from an open market and just the economic model for student athletes and what that looks like now. You have Congress is going to have to help us figure out a true national framework within which all of us can operate with some consistency. You know, I hope that as the fall progresses, that we see the Protect College Sports Act actually move forward in the process. The SEC has to be a part of any big changes that happen. I think we're at a point now where we need to come to grips with the fact that amateurism, the way that we knew it, has changed. Mm. But the commitment to a student athlete in the collegiate model, that has continuously been updated, and it needs to stay modern, but we don't need to abandon it. And I think if you sat around the table and talked to every athletic director in the SEC, and I would argue every athletic director, period, we don't want to throw the collegiate model away. But we do have to understand that you have to take a fresh look, right? We have to be more thoughtful. You have to be more innovative. You know, things are changing, right? Universities are changing, and core mission is still the same, but the way that we execute on things has to be different. And I just don't see a future where the SEC is not leading that.
2: So, Candace, when you talk about change and leadership, you recently made some hires, football coach, men and women's college basketball coach. My question is, when you think about leadership, and no one has a better vision for the school than you do because you've been there for so long and you understand the DNA, what qualities are you looking for to introduce to your student athletes as coaches?
1: Yeah, that's a great question. I appreciate that because one of the things I quickly learned is, you know, you can have this vision for what you believe, you know, the athletics department should be and the student athlete experience that you want to provide, but you have to have the right head coaches to do it. You know, if you don't have the right head coaches and leaders in place to execute that, it doesn't matter how much I want it. There's only so much I can do from this space and this role. And so I think at this point now, over the past 6 years, I think I've hired 7 head coaches.
0: Wow.
1: Maybe eight with our new bowling coach. I think that's number 8. And I'm always looking for the same thing.
0: Stay tuned for more of our interview with Candace Story Lee. 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
15: This is a Bloomberg Money Minute. Meta Platforms agreed to pay upwards of $18 billion to settle lawsuits from dozens of states that accused it of knowingly addicting young people to Facebook and Instagram. But it'll only pay if TikTok and YouTube make the same changes it agreed to, creating time limits on usage and blackout periods at night and during school. And a judge still has to approve the settlement. In July, inflation rose 3.3% from a year ago, and consumer spending last month stalled. That weighed on investors. The Dow today down 114, the Nasdaq down 21, the S&P lost 2. A late earnings beat from AI chipmaker NVIDIA, but its modest forecast disappointed investors, sending shares slightly lower after hours. A new pancreatic cancer pill just approved by the FDA. It's called Rozonc, and it lengthened the lives of patients with advanced cancer in late-stage trials. But it has a list price of over $475,000 a year. And McDonald's bringing back its spicy chicken McNuggets September 1st for a limited time. 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
17: I don't think Bessent is under any illusion that what he said would move the markets dramatically or change the course of the fiscal trajectory to say any of that sort. But for the gold investor, the answer was clear. The Fed cares about the rates, and they might do something. And they don't know what they'll do. The bond market didn't move much, obviously reversed its course as well. Equity markets in general didn't move much, but the gold market reacted. And it's the gold bugs that are particularly sensitive to these sort of statements because of what they might mean in the future.
18: Well, Axel, talk to us a bit about this debasement trade and what we're seeing there right now and why.
17: Well, everybody works based on incentives, and governments are incentivized to spend money, and politicians are incentivized to win elections. They do that by not worrying about the deficit, and the gold investor says, hey, wait a second, maybe the interests of governments are not aligned with those of investors. And the one thing I think that hasn't gotten enough attention is Bessent has gotten a lot of heat for what he has said, but he's actually done, I think, the country a favor by putting the fiscal debate back on the agenda. Neither Republicans nor Democrats were talking about the deficit. He says a few words, and we all talk about deficits again. I think it's wonderful.
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0: Hey there, you're listening to The Deal with Alex Rodriguez and Jason Kelly here on Bloomberg Radio. I'm Jason Kelly, and today you're hearing a section from our conversation with Candace Story Lee. She's the athletic director at Vanderbilt University. We were talking before we came on live about we had had Jay Batt, who is now a colleague of yours in the the SEC, when he was at Georgia Tech a year or so ago, and he did had a cup of coffee at Michigan State, and now is back in the South where he belongs, as the AD at Kentucky. But, you know, one of the things he pointed out in the context of Georgia Tech, and I would say that spiritually, Georgia Tech and Vanderbilt are actually kind of similar, again, sort of having grown up in that, in terms of, like, especially now, high-performing athletics, very high-performing academics. One of the cases Jay made to us, and I wonder what you make of this, is that in this NIL world, high academics can actually be made to be a feature, not a bug, in some sense. You know, that because you can, you know, be compensated for your athletic prowess, it becomes that much more important that you're at a school where you can get a really good education, and you're sort of looking down the line. How do you figure that in to recruiting athletes? You know, you talked about coaches, but how does it figure in to the modern athlete who's coming out of high school? You know, there's a sliding doors. Alex and I were talking about this, where in this world, maybe Alex Rodriguez or a modern day Alex Rodriguez doesn't go straight to the pros and goes to a program. Like, so what are those discussions with athletes right now in terms of what your proposition is?
1: You know, to be honest with you, I have felt like the academic selectivity, like the academic reputation. I mean, perhaps the way we talk about it's changed a little bit, but honestly, I don't know that the approach is really different just because there's NIL. Now, this is just my perspective. I think that, you know, we used to say, come to Vanderbilt, and instead of a 4-year decision, make a 40-year decision. Well, now with the ability to transfer multiple places, you know, I tell our staff, it might be a 4-month decision. Before that 4 months, right, we're going to show you why being a part of Vanderbilt is going to change the trajectory for you for years and years to come. Yeah, listen, the way student athletes have agency now and the ability to move from place to place, some of that may not register in the same way for some young people. But the reality is that if you weren't coming to Vanderbilt before because you weren't just compelled by the academic piece, I mean, I just, like, if I really think about it, it's hard to turn down a world-class degree, and you're also getting NIL support, and you're also going to be a part of this network for life, like, and you have a chance to win a national championship. Like, if I can say those four things to you, I'm not sure why that would not be compelling.
0: You can say that now in a way that you couldn't before. You know, it's
1: exactly
0: a different
1: right.
0: proposition, I guess, is my point.
1: No, yeah. and I think so we could always say the academic side, but it's like, you know, you don't have to be unapologetic, or you don't have to be apologetic about it, right? And so now we can, the academic side has never changed. But if I can tell you all the reasons why you say you might want to go somewhere else, well, I want to compete at the highest level. I want to go to the league. We've always sent people to, you know, ex-league. I want to get a great degree. Oh, I want to make sure y'all are competitive NIL-wise. Oh, I want to make sure I have great facilities. We can say that now.
2: Candace, following up on what Jason said, I mean, I guess it doesn't apply because I would have to take the SAT 3 times, add them up, and I may qualify to go to Vanderbilt. But assuming in 1993, I got drafted by the Seattle Mariners, and I had no choice. I mean, I saw my mom collect food stamps at the age of 12. I was the number one pick by the Seattle Mariners. And as much as I wanted to go to the University of Miami, honestly, I just couldn't afford to it. If I was your son, or if I was your younger brother, how would you advise me in thinking about that if the Mariners came calling today in 2026 or 27 and said, here's $1 million signing bonus, but Vanderbilt has what to offer?
1: Yeah, that's a great question. And I mean, I wish if Tim Corbin, our baseball coach, the legendary Tim Corbin, was on this call, you know, Tim Corbin would say, well, I mean, this is what I deal with every day now. And, you know, I'm really excited for him coming into this new year because the class that he's been able to retain and also keep from going to the pros and, you know, sprinkle in a few transfers. I mean, he has made that case. He's made that proposition because he said, listen, so you could go and you could turn pro now at the age of 17 or 18, or you could come here. And so number one, the financial support is significant, right? So now let's take that off the table as a consideration. But you also now have the opportunity to train in this environment. to then prepare yourself. And, you know, again, baseballs are great. Like, I love that you asked the question, because for us, we also do have the tradition to back it up in terms of the number of guys that we're putting in the big leagues. So I think you can check every box, but it's like the opportunity to not, you're not just getting an education. You're getting a great education on the baseball diamond, but also in the classroom. But financially, we can take that off the table now. You know, even in baseball now, there's more scholarships. You have NIL and rev share. You have, like, there's just, there's more reasons to come here, but we can also provide that controlled environment for you, which gives you access to incredible resources. Incredible resources. Like, we're in the middle of a baseball project right now. What they are going to have is first class. You know, and that's what we're trying to create. And you won't have, and again, I'm like an old has-been, was sort of okay basketball player. I don't know baseball, but I do understand if you have to go to the minors for a while, and you, that lifestyle is different. And we can provide something much more compelling, I think, much more consistent with the development of young people that then prepares you to go play a career in Major League Baseball. Like, that's what we want. Whatever that next chapter is for you, we think Vanderbilt is the place to prepare you, and you don't have to give things up. So, like, A-Rod, your point about I didn't have a choice, you would have choices now, though.
0: I'm fascinated by that, because I had never heard someone say it quite that pointedly, Candace, and I'm glad you did, that for a lot of players, and again, and I'm not saying this because he's my partner and I like to gas him up, but, you know, like, A-Rod is A-Rod. Mm-hmm. But there is a massive category of player who could get to the major leagues for whom, and you said it so well, the financial piece is now off the table.
1: That's
0: you
1: right.
0: know, like, and so for Alex, it might not have been, but for a big swath of people. And so I guess with that in mind, I would ask you, as Congress considers this, as you guys, as you as Vanderbilt and as part of the SEC, in brief, like, what does the right structure look like to you? Like, the center will not hold right now, you know,
1: That's
0: with
1: right.
0: this unlimited transfers.
1: That's right.
0: You know, money that is not really regulated in any meaningful way. What are the guardrails that need to exist from your perspective?
1: Yeah, I mean, just keeping it high level, I think, you know, let me just say that the conversation that we just had, right, where we talked about, again, using A-Rod as the example, that, you know, the opportunity to go to the University of Miami, but just could not afford it. This is such an important story, because people need to think about the fact that college athletics also provides access to higher education for young people, right? Like, we don't really talk about it in that way, and we should be, and shame on us. And, you know, for a lot of our guys that come to school now, they decide to come to school, they usually graduate. Like, they may have to come back, but that's important to them, right? So you're also then thinking of setting people up for their futures. How do we ensure that those opportunities are available to future student athletes? And I've been saying, look, we're either going to be the ones to kill it or to save it. I think the way that you save it, and we're going to need Congress's help. So we need a, like, true national framework, like national rules. That, you know, you can't just run to a judge and sue and change the game midstream for people, like national rules, right, with the appropriate legal protections that allow you to enforce those rules so that all young people are playing by the same book, right? True competitors want to know that the person to the left and to the right of them is playing with the same set of rules, right? And then we go out there and we decide it on the field or the court. Right? That's what everybody wants.
0: And that's specifically around transfer portal and eligibility.
1: And it's beyond that. It's around eligibility. It's around recruiting. It's around enforcement. It's around the way that the economic model and the finances of student athletes. So it's around all that. And I know you said keep it brief. I would just, if I'm hitting in saying, what's the perfect solution? National standards. The opportunity to share revenue directly with student athletes, I think, is appropriate. I don't think there's anything wrong with that, especially considering the amount of money that's being generated by college athletics, right? So student athletes need to be a part of that equation. I do think people get scared when we start talking about capping things. I think that we should be able to share revenue as we can now because of the House settlement with student athletes. But the problem where you have sort of that unregulated marketplace, that's happening with third-party NIL. So I believe in NIL. Like, if you have a market, A-Rod has a brand and he can monetize that, good for you. But there needs to be a true market. Right. And there needs to be some parameters around that. I don't think we need to, I don't want to take things away from student athletes, but if we're going to have, if we're going to be able to celebrate college athletics in 100 years, we better figure out how to have some stability. I think the ability to enforce rules. So, you know, we have these national standards, but the enforcement piece is really, really important. And I just think that, again, trying to keep it really simple. How do you create stability so that young people understand the rules of engagement? They are still able to, you know, take the financial consideration off the table so that they can go to college if they want because they know they're getting money. But we still have some structure and a structure that can be sustained. You know, and so there's all kinds of things right around making sure that women and women's sports and Olympic sports, like when you think about the Olympics. College athletics is the feeder system for the Olympics in so many sports. And then there's Title IX and gender equity, and we can talk on and on and on. I mean, there are so many things, but the reality is, if I had to sum it up in one sentence, we need a national framework that is sustainable and enforceable.
0: That's easy.
1: No big deal. That's all we need.
2: Easy to fix.
1: I mean, I can honestly say I understand. I truly do understand why. You know, to ask somebody to support NIL or to support today's roster, knowing that it could change tomorrow. I mean, this is why we do need. And when I'm thinking about the national framework, I am thinking about, you know, how you curtail the transferring and how you, we have not done a good job of telling our story and showing the ROI.
0: Thanks so much for listening. Just part of our conversation with Vanderbilt's Candace Story Lee. 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
20: ABC News, I'm Dave Packard. A desperate search for survivors in Nepal, where officials say at least 47 American tourists are among the hundreds of people missing after devastating flash flooding across multiple regions early today. Hundreds vanishing in seconds. The death toll, 160 people, says the government, and expected to rise. Negotiations between the U.S. and Canada appear to be stalled out for now, as U.S. Trade Representative Jamieson Greer tells Canada CBC in an interview today that the Trump administration does not have ongoing communication with the Canadian government.
21: I would say we don't have open channels right now.
20: Social media giant Meta agreeing to pay up to $18 billion in a settlement with 48 states, ending a federal case claiming the company uses social media platforms to entice, engage, and ultimately ensnare youth and teens. It's Sullivan versus Sullivan. Alaska's Republican senator and incumbent Dan S. Sullivan will face retired teacher Dan J. Sullivan in Alaska's Senate race this fall. This is ABC News.
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23: From Bloomberg World Headquarters in New York, I'm Doug Krisner. Let's update top stories. We'll look at market action as well. You know, today was the deadline for Fed Governor Lisa Cook to respond to President Trump with accusations she committed mortgage fraud. Well, tonight, in a letter to the White House, Cook's attorney called the allegations unfounded and untrue. The letter also said Cook has never committed mortgage fraud or any intentional wrongdoing. Back in June, the president narrowly lost his initial bid to get rid of Cook at the Supreme Court. After the bell, we heard from NVIDIA. The company reported second quarter sales more than doubled from last year to $96.2 billion. Even so, the guidance for revenue in the current quarter left some a little underwhelmed. However, on the call with analysts, NVIDIA gave a bullish forecast for sales in fiscal 2028, the company saying that revenue in that fiscal year will expand by approximately 70%. Shares in NVIDIA were up more than 4% in late U.S. trading. We also heard from Salesforce. The company gave an outlook for strong revenue expansion, and it announced an expanded partnership with Anthropic. At the same time, Salesforce reported its AI tool, Agentforce, is on track to contribute about $1.5 billion in revenue this year. Shares in Salesforce were up about 12% in late trading. We also heard from CrowdStrike. Forecast for revenue for the full year above forecast. Shares in CrowdStrike were up 10% in late New York trading. Kind of a cautious equity market in the States in front of those earnings from NVIDIA. The S&P was essentially flat. Right now in Seoul, the Kospi is rallying by nearly 1.8%. Some of the chip stocks out in front, SK Hynix up 5%. Samsung shares up 3.5% at the moment. We do have a little weakness in Tokyo with the Nikkei down about 0.1%. Meantime in Sydney, the ASX 200 is down about 0.5%. U.S. Treasury yields very little changed here in the Tokyo session with a 10-year at 4.64%. Global News 24 hours a day and whenever you want it with Bloomberg News Now. 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
15: This is a Bloomberg Money Minute. An earnings beat after the closing bell from NVIDIA, the $5 trillion AI computer chip-making giant, seen as a bellwether for the AI industry. It made nearly $93 billion in revenue last quarter. It sees revenue as high as $110 billion in the current period, despite a ton of competition. But CEO Jensen Huang also said AI has reached its, quote, inflection point. That initially sent shares slightly lower in late trading. Earlier on Wall Street, a fresh read on inflation showed consumer prices rose 3.3% in July compared to a year ago, and that consumer spending stalled last month after 2 months in a row of robust spending, and that weighed on investors. At the close, the Dow lost 114 points, the Nasdaq down 21, the S&P lost 2, and the White House now planning to announce new drug pricing agreements with mid-sized biotech firms, which will provide discounted outpatient prescription meds to state Medicaid programs, charging states the same rate that those companies charge foreign countries. Tom Busby, Bloomberg Radio.
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34: We welcome the sanctions, and we don't see them as mutually exclusive with military actions. I'm sure the president has already said that one thing is for sure. Iran cannot have nuclear weapons. That's what the prime minister says. That's what the president says. And that's what's going to happen. So these sanctions are welcome. The Iranian economy is in the gutter. Their inflation, they have hyperinflation. Their currency is as weak as that they've ever been. It's like 2 million real to 1 U.S. dollar. They have no employment. Their economy is in the gutter, and they're going to be hit. They're going to be hit even further. So those are the conditions. The conditions are being created for this terrible regime, these tyrants in Tehran, to be clobbered.
0: Will they be hit militarily even further? There's a question about whether the U.S. is, for instance, turning away from military action to focus solely on an economic approach.
34: Well, again, I think those two things are not mutually exclusive. And the main thing is that Iran cannot have nuclear weapons. That has been made clear by the president. It's been cleared by Israel as well. For my prime minister, okay. Made it very clear that deal or no deal, Iran will not have nuclear weapons as long as Prime Minister Netanyahu is prime minister.
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2: You're listening to the Big Take Podcast on Bloomberg Radio. I'm Sarah Holder, and today on the show, we're talking about how political spending is shaping the U.S. midterms.
3: You've been following the money all election season. Big picture, what makes this midterm season different?
8: Well, there is more money than ever, and that's true on a campaign level to individual candidates. It's true on a PAC level, and it's true in this dark money category as well.
2: So far, federal political action committees have brought in more than $4.7 billion, according to a Bloomberg analysis from May. Just the top 50 mega donors have spent more than $1.6 billion, according to a Washington Post analysis of FEC filings out this month. But there's also hundreds of millions of dollars coming from companies and industries that want their interests represented in political office.
3: There is a new corporate influence playbook that is being honed in this year's midterms. It was incited by crypto's unprecedented spending in the 2024 midterm elections, especially cutting edge industries like AI, sports gambling. They saw the effectiveness of crypto's playbook, spending millions and millions in favor of both Democrats and Republicans in order to elect friends and oust enemies to their regulatory agenda. And they said, okay, we're going to try it out this cycle in 2026. So U.S. companies have spent $517 million on the 2026 U.S. House and Senate races in the last 15 months. That exceeds the record set in 2024.
2: But for candidates on both sides of the aisle, having powerful donors backing you doesn't guarantee success.
8: The fact is that money has not proven to be the definitive factor in winning an election.
2: And already, in some primaries, big spending is backfiring.
3: It's very clear that candidates are benefiting from attacks on their opponents that focus on, you know, they are allied with special interests, with corporate interests, and they're not for the people.
2: I'm Sarah Holder, and this is The Big Take from Bloomberg News. Today on the show, how political spending is shaping the U.S. midterms. I'm joined by Bloomberg corporate lobbying and influence reporter Emily Birnbaum and wealth reporter Amanda Gordon to talk about the donors funding candidates behind the scenes and what's at stake for Republicans and Democrats. Amanda, you've been tracking spending by big individual donors in U.S. midterm races. How much money are we talking about, and how does it compare to previous years?
8: In 2022, in the midterms, it was over $1 billion donated by top dollars. And this year, it is looking at $1.6 billion. That's where we're at. So we're far ahead and we haven't even come in to those last stretches. The fact is that the money increases every cycle. There's something a little bit inevitable about it. You know, it's interesting because some of those tried and true donors like Miriam Adelson, Jeff Yass, Richard Uihlein, Deborah Simon on the Democratic side, private equity titans like Steve Schwarzman and Mark Rowan and Paul Singer, who runs a hedge fund in New York, that they have been known as early money. So we've seen their donations as early as at the end of 2025 in the cycle, because that early money is very valuable for signaling where the interest is going to be. But at the same time, there are people who measure to measure might be giving less. Ken Griffin gave a huge amount, over $100 million in one cycle. And this cycle, it looks like it's going to be less. So some Democrats are just frustrated and they're most interested in 2028. It's not that they don't want the Democrats to win, but they feel that there's enough money pouring in that they're just on the sidelines waiting to see what happens. And so it'll be interesting to see where that money goes.
2: And on the corporate donation side, Emily, I want to talk about the role that AI has played in these races and AI spending has played, because you've been tracking two political action committees, both backed by leading AI voices with different aims, Leading the Future and Public First Action. Emily, who's putting money behind each of these PACs and how do their goals differ and align?
3: So Leading the Future is backed primarily by AI billionaires, Marc Andreessen, Ben Horowitz, and OpenAI president Greg Brockman. So its aim is to pass one federal standard for regulating AI that is light touch, business friendly, focused on allowing the AI companies to continue to innovate without excessive government intervention. And the creation of that PAC then prompted the creation of an opposing force that is also backed by AI industry interests. So that is Public First, started by AI safety advocates. And its biggest donor so far has been Anthropic, one of the leading AI firms that promotes state-by-state regulation of AI, which allows for more intensive standards set at the state level. So to a lot of candidates, they don't understand the difference between these two super PACs. They say, okay, basically, both of them support AI, but have differing visions for how to regulate it.
2: Mm-hmm. And so, both of them are being supported by companies and individuals, many of whom have financial interests in AI becoming a bigger part of society.
3: Exactly. I was really interested in the dynamics in the Florida gubernatorial race, where both super PACs spent in favor of the leading Florida gubernatorial candidate, Byron Donalds. Donalds was able to give public statements that hedged just enough. So he said, yes, I believe that the federal government should be in charge of regulating AI, but because our Congress is so dysfunctional, that probably won't happen. So the state should play a role. You can, you know, read as much as you want into those statements. And so both claimed him as an ally. Ultimately, Donalds, who was already the leading candidate, did win the race last week. The other two Republicans that he was running against were much more aggressive in terms of their visions for AI regulation, supporting a moratorium on data center construction, supporting intense AI safety guardrails. Byron Donalds was the most business friendly candidate in the race. So I was talking to a strategist who's aligned with Leading the Future, and they were saying, you know, in many ways, the other candidates in this Republican primary are more aligned with the sort of AI safety worldview, but Public First is a savvy political operation, and they wanted to get behind the guy who was going to win.
2: The crypto industry had its own playbook and its own spending strategy during the last election. Is the AI industry using a similar playbook?
3: Yes, it's a very similar playbook, and it's structured almost exactly the same. In both instances, there's a primary super PAC and a dark money group that funnel money into a Republican super PAC and a Democratic super PAC. So that was pioneered by the crypto industry. So they spend in favor of candidates on both sides of the aisle without ever mentioning the issue that they really care about. They rarely ever mention AI, just like crypto rarely ever mentioned crypto, because to the average voter, those are not the top issues that they are thinking about.
2: Mm-hmm. And we'll get into sort of how effective this money has been in shaping key races in a moment. But stepping back for a second, what exactly is this money paying for?
3: For the most part, it is showing up in television advertising and digital streaming advertising. That remains the primary way that super PACs spend. So it's really important to understand super PACs cannot give money directly to candidates. They can only spend on their behalf. So they are spending on TV ads, mailers going directly to people's homes, calls to their cell phone and to whatever landlines are left. So for the most part, it's advertising.
2: Amanda, Emily, I want to talk about some of the consequential primary races that have already happened where these donors played a role. Where have you seen the most tangible evidence that big money was a factor in swaying the race?
3: The race that comes to mind for me is New York 12. So that's where New York State Assemblyman Alex Borres ran on a pro AI regulation platform. So he helped to write New York's AI safety legislation. And in that time, he made himself an enemy of firms like Andreessen Horowitz, which advocate for light touch regulation. So when Leading the Future announced that they would spend against Borres, they accidentally incited this huge wave of money from AI safety advocates. Leading the Future ultimately spent $8 million against Borres, tying him to things that are unpopular with Democrats, like immigration enforcement. But on the other side, pro AI safety super PACs end up spending over $21 million in favor of Borres in that race.
4: But
3: overall, it showed
4: Borres lost.
2: Yes, Borres ended up losing. Like, have the groups taken lessons from how that race played out?
3: Yes, Borres lost to the man who was always favored to win, Micah Lasher, who is New York political veteran, essentially. And I think the lessons learned are you can attract a lot of cash if you run on AI safety. That doesn't mean that you're going to win, but it does mean that there's probably more votes in the AI safety camp than the pro AI camp at this point. And I think an overall trend of this race is money doesn't necessarily buy you a seat. So we also saw that with Haley Stevens in Michigan, another special interest group, APAC's super PAC, United Democracy Project, spent over $30 million, the biggest investments of the race, in favor of Haley Stevens in the Democratic primary over Abdul El-Sayed. And ultimately, that $30 million and another $30 million spent in favor of Stevens by outside interests did not win the day. El-Sayed won that primary. It was very close, but there is this growing backlash to outside spending in races. Voters don't like how it feels when corporations come into their district and try to dictate who wins based on issues that they don't really care about.
2: This has been the Big Take Podcast on Bloomberg Radio. I'm Sarah Holder, and I spoke with Emily Birnbaum and Amanda Gordon about how political spending is shaping the midterms. You can hear the rest of the episode on the Big Take, wherever you get your podcasts.
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9: From ABC News, I'm Dave Packer. The self-proclaimed mastermind of the 9/11 attacks will stand trial in June of 2028. That ruling from a military judge today. ABC's Aaron Katursky.
10: Khalid Sheikh Mohammed has been locked up at Guantanamo Bay for the last two decades, his case endlessly delayed. He actually tried to plead guilty 2 years ago to avoid a possible death sentence, but the Pentagon rejected that. The military judge is setting a June 28th trial date. Certainly a relief for the families of the nearly 3,000 people killed in the terrorist attacks.
4: Another victim of the 9/11 attacks was identified this week thanks to new genetic testing. Catastrophic flooding in Nepal, entire buildings and villages, bridges swept away by a massive wall of mud and water and debris. American tourists among those missing. ABC's Tom Sophie Borage at the Foreign Desk.
6: The Nepalese Tourism Board is saying that about 400 tourists are missing right now, including 47 Americans. That gives you a sense of how this could evolve in the coming hours and days. There is complete devastation across a pretty wide area of Nepal, a wall of muddy water packed with debris cascading down through that mountainous remote area.
4: Now back home, in reaction from parents who say their children battled a social media addiction after Meta agreed to pay up to $17 billion to settle a landmark case brought by dozens of states. Victoria Hinks, who lost her daughter to suicide, spoke out in California today praising the settlement and calling for Congress to enact new laws on social media.
7: They knowingly make these things so addictive because that's their business model.
4: In the settlement, Meta does not admit wrongdoing. The gloves are off for the trade war with Canada. Over 700 American products facing up to 50% tariffs in the next couple of weeks. Canada doubling levies on things like aluminum, furniture, and clothing. President Trump accusing Canada of ripping off the U.S. Canadian leaders have called Trump a dictator and a bully. 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
11: Showers and thunderstorms may cause some delays around Detroit as we head into the evening hours, lows tonight dropping to the lower to middle 60s. Showers and thunderstorms coming to an end in Orlando and Tampa, lows in the middle to upper 70s. Few showers and thunderstorms tonight in Miami, low near 80. A shower or thunderstorm in Atlanta this evening, lows dropping to the lower 70s. Lots of clouds from Washington up to New York City, lows tonight in the lower 70s. Becoming clear in Chicago, no delays expected, lows in the middle 60s. Clear to partly cloudy for Dallas and Houston, lows only dropping to the lower 80s. A thunderstorm in Denver through the evening, then partly cloudy, low in the lower 60s. Low clouds and fog may return to Los Angeles overnight, low in the lower 70s. Clear skies, breezy in San Francisco this evening, low near 60. I'm Scott Kaplan, and that's your Bloomberg travel forecast. 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
4: Police near Billings, Montana, looking for closure in an unimaginable tragedy after a man killed 8 family members, including 4 children, inside their home before killing himself. Yellowstone County Sheriff Kent O'Donnell confirms their work isn't over without a living suspect.
12: We're going to handle this just like we still had a suspect, like we were going to go to trial or may go to trial. We're going to follow this all the way through. The family deserves answers, and we want to give them those answers.
4: The prosecution rests in their rebuttal in the Lindsey Clancy trial today.
13: Jurors heard from a total of 84 witnesses across 21 days of testimony as prosecutors sought to prove that Lindsey Clancy deliberately and intentionally murdered her children 3 years ago. Defense lawyers argue she was suffering from postpartum psychosis at the time and lost her grip on reality. When she sought medical help, defense lawyers argue that her doctors misdiagnosed and overmedicated her, prescribing her more than a dozen psychiatric drugs over a 4-month period. Closing arguments are scheduled to begin on Thursday morning. Peter Harlamus, ABC News.
4: In New York, a federal judge ordered actor Justin Baldoni and the studio behind the film It Ends With Us to pay his co-star Blake Lively nearly $400,000 in attorney's fees. The decision comes after Lively initially requested a reimbursement of about $7.5 million, which the judge called unreasonable. NVIDIA reported its latest earnings after the bell, doubling its revenue from last year to a whopping $96 billion. Dave Packer, ABC News.
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14: From Bloomberg World's headquarters in New York, I'm Doug Krisner. Let's update our top stories. We'll look at markets for you as well. Today was the deadline for Fed Governor Lisa Cook to respond to President Trump and accusations she committed mortgage fraud. Tonight, in a letter to the White House, Cook's attorneys called the allegations unfounded and untrue. The letter also said Cook has never committed mortgage fraud or any intentional wrongdoing. You may recall back in June, the president narrowly lost his bid at the Supreme Court to fire Cook. We heard from NVIDIA after the bell. The company reported second quarter sales more than doubled last year to 90, or from last year, I should say, to $96.2 billion. However, guidance for revenue in the current quarter was somewhat underwhelming to a few investors, but later on the call with analysts, NVIDIA gave a bullish sales outlook for fiscal 2028. Revenue in that fiscal year, the company is saying, will expand by approximately 70%. We've got reaction from Rolf Bulk. He is head of semiconductors and infrastructure at Futurum.
16: That guidance for next year, 70% growth. And keep in mind that this is growth that is constrained by supply. NVIDIA was very explicit in saying that if they would be able to get more supply, they see a path towards doubling the revenues next year. And this is a company that is doing $100 billion a quarter in revenues already today. So overall, the setup for next year with at the minimum 70% growth is very positive.
14: Rolf Bulk there. He is head of semiconductors and infrastructure at Futurum. The stock in NVIDIA was up 4.5% in late trading. We also heard from Salesforce after the bell. The company issued an outlook for strong revenue expansion, and it announced an expanded partnership with Anthropic. At the same time, Salesforce reported its AI tool AgentForce is on track to contribute about $1.5 billion in revenue this year. Shares in Salesforce were up 12% in late trading. We check markets for you throughout the day here on Bloomberg. We have a stronger yen, 159.20, a weaker Nikkei, down about a half of 1%. A lot of positivity in semiconductor stocks in the wake of the guidance from NVIDIA. Shares in SK Hynix up 3.2%, and Samsung is up more than 2%. Those gains leading the KOSPI higher by 1.4%. Although in Sydney, the ASX 200 is down a half of 1%. Global news 24 hours a day and whenever you want it with Bloomberg News Now. I'm Doug Krisner in New York. 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
18: 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Today, I'm speaking with Hamid Karzai, former president of Afghanistan.
19: How do we build a good country? By divisions and conflict, or by cooperation and understanding each other's point of view, just like you do in your own country? Why should we be the only country in the world fighting it out?
18: Hamid Karzai, who came to power in Afghanistan after 9/11, only to see the Taliban return. Are you having to consider sending your own children overseas to try and complete their education?
19: As a father, it is my responsibility to provide them the best education. But as a citizen of Afghanistan, it is also my responsibility to have my own country ready for educating girls. If I take my daughter out abroad, it will mean that we have given up on this right.
18: From Bloomberg Weekend, this is the Michelle Hussein Show. I'm Michelle Hussein. At exactly this moment, 25 years ago, the summer of 2001, the 9/11 attacks were still a few weeks away. The world had not yet changed as it would that day. And the person at the center of this episode probably had little hope of change in his country, Afghanistan, where the Taliban group, with their hardline interpretation of Islam, had been in control for some years. But as it turned out, everything changed in Hamid Karzai's life in the weeks after 9/11. From being a little-known tribal leader, he was named as his country's interim leader and was then elected president. His nearly 13 years in office were difficult on a number of fronts: security, corruption allegations, a deteriorating relationship with Washington, and ultimately the resurgence of the Taliban, who retook Afghanistan 5 years ago. By then, Hamid Karzai was no longer president, but unlike most of his peers, he did not leave the country at that point. He remained in Kabul, where he still lives today, in circumstances you'll hear him describe, and which I would call a form of house arrest. He does few interviews, and in fact, he wasn't at all sure about the podcast world when we reached out. But with the 9/11 anniversary approaching, it felt like an important moment to understand what he sees as he looks back, and to talk about the everyday, life in Kabul now, his family, the fact that his daughters, like all Afghan girls, are banned from going to school after the age of 12. And just finally, before we dive in, Bloomberg subscribers can access my written notes on this episode. They are at bloomberg.com/Michelle. And that's where you get a deeper picture of what we discuss, the extra details, other people's views, the context around my questions and Hamid Karzai's answers. So with that, here's what happened when he joined us from his book-lined study in Kabul.
19: Hi.
18: Mr. Karzai, how are you?
19: You know, we have never done a podcast. This is the first time.
18: It's the future of media.
19: It is. The other one that we haven't done yet is documentaries that I refuse to do. But the podcast with you is the first one, and welcome. And let's hope it becomes the best available to us.
18: Well, I welcome you. And it's also really nice to see you wearing your cloak.
19: Yeah.
18: I would call it a chora. I don't know what you call it in

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1: They're very unexpected. Even about an hour and a half before I did that video, over lunch, I was arguing with my colleagues and friends that things were all right, though I had been receiving calls from all around that things were collapsing. But I did not believe it and felt that there would be some form of a conclusion to the peace process, and that the state will stay, but an arrangement with the Taliban will be made for a government that includes all Afghans towards stability and peace in the country. That didn't happen. At about 2:45, as I was preparing for a meeting with the ambassador of Russia, who was supposed to visit me at 4 o'clock, I learned that the country was empty of the responsible personnel and the state structure.
2: The president had left, your successor had left the country.
1: I had left. And the Presidential Security Service came to my house, who were providing also security to me, telling me that this has happened. Now they asked me what to do with the palace. Are you coming there? What should we do? I told them, no, I'm an individual now, a citizen of the country. I have no authority to do a thing like that. But you go and hold on to the palace and protect it till someone responsible emerges at the gates, and then your job is done. But then my colleagues told me that, well, that's not enough. There's this whole country that's now in uncertainty, and we must do something. And then I thought, well, the only thing and the best thing that I can do is to stand up and call on the Afghan people and vote on the Taliban who are arriving, and on the Republican personnel, security personnel who are still in the country, who are still around, to protect the people and to provide security, and ask the people to be strong and be vigilant.
2: The way you're describing that day, it's you remember every moment.
1: Every.
2: You know, and I can understand why, because it must be one of the most intense days in your life, and I know you've had many of those. What were the girls saying to you? Because in the video, you can hear the sound of the helicopters overhead.
1: Yes.
2: You have that sense of something happening in the city.
1: The younger ones were not very aware. They knew something was going on. But the older one, of course, was aware, and she was worried and, you know, a little scared of what would happen.
2: Did you consider going to the airport and getting on one of those planes? Because you could have done.
1: No, I did not consider that. I was approached by some friendly governments a day before that and weeks before that, that they would provide us a plane in case a thing like that happened, that me and my family would be taken out to those capitals. I refused. I said, no, I will not leave.
2: And have you had cause to regret that? Because 5 years on, as you said, the power sharing did not happen.
1: No.
2: Women are not working. Girls, as you know for yourself and your own family, have to learn at home because they're not able to go to school after the age of 12.
1: No. I rather am very happy I didn't do that. This is our home, this country. And you don't leave your home when things go difficult. You stay on and get it corrected. I know we don't have our girls studying. Women are not working. And there's a lot more that troubles the country. But this is our country, and we must build it back. And we must build it back by cooperation. All of us, all the Afghan people. The Taliban are also Afghans. They belong to this country. We are also Afghans. We belong to this country. All other Afghans. Those who are in opposition to the Taliban are Afghans. We all, the opposition to the Taliban, and people like us who live in this country, we must all join hands and give an end to this perpetual conflict or the danger of conflict and work it out together.
2: So hearing you speak in that

0: way. Obviously, I'm curious about whether you are saying something is happening, a new movement. Who are the opposition that you speak of? Is this the remnants of the former Afghan National Army, people like you? What is happening that makes you think there is an era of cooperation that is coming?
1: I'm thinking of all Afghans. I can't speak for all Afghans. I mean, look, during my time in office, I called on the Taliban as brothers because they belong to this country, because I wanted to convey to them that we can sit together and build this country together. Today, I call all others who are for one reason or another not happy with the situation in Afghanistan. They're also Afghans and they're our brothers. So Afghans, the countrymen, our compatriots, that this country belongs to all of us and we must work it together.
0: But those various moments along the way in the last 5 years, there have been the times where it looked like something might change, that girls might be able to stay in school beyond primary education. None of those hopes have materialized. Is there actually a dialogue? Do you think you have some kind of influence with the Taliban?
1: No, I have no influence with the Taliban, but I do talk to them whenever the opportunity comes, to some of their leadership. I've been doing this from the very beginning. I've been repeatedly speaking to them and telling them of the importance of education for Afghanistan, of the importance of Afghan women, half the society, getting back to work, and that this country belongs to all the Afghan people. A lot of them, many, many of them, understand and appreciate and do agree with me. And this shall go on until we reach our objectives.
0: And have you reached any of your objectives so far? What is the general response when you speak? They agree and then nothing happens? Or do you see signs of small change that you want us to know about?
1: The very fact that dialogue is on, the very fact that we still sit down and talk, the very fact that recognition for the correct path is there, means that there is hope. Even if there isn't, we must go on and keep asking and deliver eventually.
0: More from my conversation with Hamid Karzai coming up. I'm Michelle Hussein, and this is Bloomberg.
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15: 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And in several cases, that's leading to pretty serious environmental problems, as well as toxic emissions that can affect surrounding communities.
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16: This is a Bloomberg Money Minute. As it gears up to begin selling stock to the public, perhaps as soon as next week, Anthropic, the maker of the Claude chatbot, has agreed to spend $45 billion to rent AI cloud computing power from Nscale's main data center in West Virginia. Now, Anthropic will be using chips made by tech bellwether NVIDIA, which posted an earnings beat for last quarter after today's closing bell, but it failed to impress investors who maybe wanted to see an even brighter forecast for the current period, and that sent NVIDIA shares lower in late trading. Earlier, stocks were modestly lower today after inflation rose by 3.3% in July from a year ago and consumer spending last month stalled. The Dow lost 114 points, the Nasdaq down 21, the S&P lost 2, and oil closing just a little lower at $83.23 a barrel. And rental car giant Hertz planning to offer a 3-year, 100,000-mile powertrain warranty to buyers of its certified used cars at no additional cost. 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
2: 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Smucker.
17: The biggest surprise was volume. At the beginning of the year, management entered the year as a, I would say, conservative mode. They still expect, volumes to remain relatively flat for the year compared to the 1% decline that they expected previously. So, it wasn't just one product. It was an gains all over the board, like Uncrustables, coffee, Meow Mix, all were contributors to the volume growth.
18: So what do they say about their kind of longer-term top-line growth? Is this a GDP-type story? Is it one of those companies, you look at consumer products and staples and things like that? Is that kind of where the market is?
17: So, yeah, that is the benchmark. I would say, in the past few years, these companies have tried to compensate with, innovation, premiumization of their products, so they have an argument for better, pricing compared to, what you will normally follow through GDP. So, I would say brand equity has been playing a big part of sales growth, not only for Smucker, but for all of these companies. It seems that while, Americans are complaining about basket pricing, they're still going after their favorite brands.
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0: I'm Michelle Hussein, and you're listening to highlights of the Michelle Hussein Show podcast on Bloomberg Radio. Today, I'm speaking with Hamid Karzai, former president of Afghanistan. I do wonder what the toll is on you personally, seeing your eldest daughter no longer able to go out to school. When I realized that had happened, I read back some of your speeches, and repeatedly you said as president how much it meant to you to see boys and girls being able to go out to school, that sight in the morning gave you so much. And now in your own family, that has had to stop for your eldest.
1: Many of the difficulties our country suffered in the past 40 years was because of the extremely difficult environment that our country found itself in, right from the Soviet invasion of Afghanistan till today. The only time that children got the opportunity to educate themselves and did it wonderfully all over the countries, boys and girls, was the 20 years of the Republic. This produced a huge number of educated men and women in Afghanistan. And like any other country, ma'am, the only way for Afghanistan to stand tall, provide for itself, and do well is through an educated population. We cannot imagine progress any other way but through education. And for that reason, during my time in office and today, I call for education for the Afghan people, especially for girls.
0: And when you say this in your dialogue with the Taliban, what is the response?
1: Those who come and meet me, those who talk to me, they are of the same opinion as I am.
0: But they don't hold sufficient power.
1: That I don't know, and I won't reflect on that. But I can tell you that they agree with me, and a great, great number of the clergy, the ulama in the country, have called for the girls' right to education and women's right to work. This is a debate that is overwhelmingly in favor of education in the Afghan society in our country. And I'm sure, ma'am, someday, sooner or later, we will get back. But we hope that this will happen soon, and it will happen through an agreement and through a cooperative environment rather than other means.
0: Are you having to consider sending your own children overseas to try and complete their education? Because if it comes back later rather than sooner, they are the generation who will have lost out.
1: As a father, it is my responsibility to provide them the best education. The best one can have, especially to girls. But as a citizen of Afghanistan, it is also my responsibility to have my own country ready for educating girls in our own environment, in our own culture, in our own historical perspective, in our own languages, plus training a first-class world citizen. If I take my daughter out abroad, it will mean that we have given up on this right. And I will never give up on this right.
0: There is another milestone I've been thinking about, and that is that it's 25 years nearly since the September 11th attacks. And it was in the aftermath of that, the US invasion, that you returned to the country and you became the interim leader and then the president. And yet by the time you were leaving office in 2014, you were talking about the United States as never really having wanted peace in Afghanistan, that they had their own agenda and goals. So as you look back on this 25-year period, what can you say about what you saw of the United States?
1: Before September 11, when we were busy inside Afghanistan and as refugees in Pakistan, and beyond that in Rome with our late king, His Majesty Zayed Shah, we were working towards the convening of a Loi Jirga, where through an intra-Afghan dialogue process, where Afghans would get together from all walks of life, from all over the country, and decide the country's future through dialogue and through the expression of the will of the Afghan people. It was during this time that we began to engage very closely with the United States. I did it personally as well. And also with Europeans, with Russia, with Iran, with Pakistan, with Turkey. We had a great international engagement in order to reach the objectives that we had in mind. But September 11 brought the immediate action forward, and then the decision of the Security Council allowing the United States to come to Afghanistan together with its allies was the culmination of that effort, through which I was at that time inside Afghanistan, in central Afghanistan. I was declared as the head of the interim government. The United States did approve of our call for dialogue, just like the Europeans and others. And when they came initially, things flourished very, very well. The Afghan people's lives changed, the economy changed, support came, and reconstruction came, and education and health services, a lot happened. Where I ran into difficulties with the United States was over the conduct of military operations in South Afghanistan, targeting homes and villages and populations and creating prisons in our country for us, for the Afghan people.
0: But the reason they were doing that was having supported the creation of a new Afghanistan. They were seeing it threatened by the resurgence of the Taliban. And by the time you get to 2010, when your relationship with the Americans had deteriorated considerably, they were trying to emphasize in statements that it was the Taliban who were responsible for more civilian casualties than coalition forces were.
1: No.
0: You don't think that statement's true?
1: No. The country became peaceful. People returned, millions of refugees from Pakistan and Iran and from the West. The country flourished. We could have done a lot better by focusing on peace deals and not intimidating villages and local populations, villages where most of the Taliban lived. When the Republic was established, many of the Taliban leaders settled down in their homes. They went back to their villages. NATO troops and some of our own went and raided those homes for no reason. And then there was also Pakistan, which was fomenting trouble in Afghanistan, which was doing all sorts of things to weaken and undermine the Republic. And the Americans knew that. And we would discuss all these issues. So to put it in a few short words, there are two sides to the U.S. presence in Afghanistan. One is that of assistance and support and reconstruction and betterment, without a doubt. And we are grateful for that to the American people, for the money that they sent to Afghanistan, for the millions of Afghan educated youth that we have today, not only the Americans, the Europeans and other countries and neighbors. All of that is magnificent. There's also this other side, unfortunately, a very sad side, of bombardment of our villages, of bombardment of our homes, of barging into our homes, and of raids, and of creating prisons, which I strongly, strongly disagreed with. And I was absolutely right to disagree.
0: But as you look back, that conference in Bonn in 2001, you were not there. You had actually nearly been killed by an American bomb dropped by dropped in Afghanistan by mistake on at that very moment. But the Taliban were excluded from that Bonn conference. Now, it was soon after 9/11. They had given Osama bin Laden and al-Qaeda a home, essentially, in Afghanistan. But as you look back now, do you think it was a mistake to exclude them? Because as you say, they were Afghans, they are Afghans. And perhaps that was one of the first moments that laid the ground for what would happen later.
1: It became clear in the very early stages that that was a mistake. That some of the organizers of the Bonn conference also very soon came to tell me that that was a mistake, that they should have been invited, and some other Afghans too.
0: And would you have agreed that at the time, if they'd asked you at the time?
1: Absolutely. Absolutely. Absolutely. The first
0: Even though you'd been campaigning against them, and I know I think you hold them responsible for the assassination of your father only a couple of years before.
1: I was campaigning for a united, peaceful Afghanistan. How do we build a good country? By divisions and conflict, or by cooperation and understanding each other's point of view and building a middle ground, creating a middle ground on which we all stand and move forward? Just like you do in your own country. Why should we be the only country in the world fighting it out?
0: So what does your experience lead you to conclude as you look at the last few months and the war between the US and Iran and what appears to have been a desire for regime change in Iran, which obviously hasn't happened? What do you see when you look at that situation?
1: During the Republic, especially during my time in office, Iran and the United States both remained very cooperative with Afghanistan. Iran did not make an issue of the U.S. presence in Afghanistan. They actually said, well, their presence is good for your country. And the United States did not object to our close cooperation with our neighbor, Iran. They understood. But for the two countries, the United States and Iran, look, they're both great people, great countries. Iran is a great old civilization, a country of tremendous art and literature and culture. And it's our neighbor, religious, cultural, linguistic. We are almost the closest one can find in the world. The United States, too, since it's a great power, there are hundreds of thousands of Afghans who are prospering in the United States. We want the two countries to live peacefully and friendly together. It's good for both of them. That has been my advice during my time in office. That is my advice today.
0: More from my conversation with Hamid Karzai coming up. I'm Michelle Hussein, and this is Bloomberg.
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19: ABC News, I'm Dave Packer. The self-proclaimed mastermind of the 9/11 attacks will stand trial in June of 2028. That ruling from a military judge today. Khalid Sheikh Mohammed has been locked up at Guantanamo Bay for the last two decades, his case endlessly delayed. Catastrophic flooding in Nepal. American tourists among the hundreds of people missing. ABC's Tom Sophie Burridge.
20: The Nepalese Tourism Board is saying that about 400 tourists are missing right now, including 47 Americans. That gives you a sense of how this could evolve in the coming hours and days. There is complete devastation across a pretty wide area of Nepal, a wall of muddy water packed with debris cascading down through that mountainous remote area.
19: The gloves are off in the trade war with Canada. Over 700 American products facing up to 50% tariffs in the next couple of weeks. Canada doubling certain tariffs and levies in response to President Trump's tariffs on some Canadian goods. This is ABC News.
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21: From Bloomberg World's headquarters in New York, I'm Doug Krisner. Let's update top stories in market action. We're seeing a fair amount of positivity in semiconductor stocks in South Korea. This is after NVIDIA came out after the bell with guidance on revenue for the fiscal year 2028 that was well above what the market had been forecasting. Tonight, the company is saying that revenue in that fiscal year will expand by approximately 70%. Now, shares in NVIDIA were up by more than 4% in late U.S. trading. And right now, shares in SK Hynix up 3%. Samsung is up by more than 2%. Those gains leading the KOSPI higher by 1.5%. Want to add a little bit of detail to the story on NVIDIA. Second quarter sales more than doubled from last year to $96.2 billion. Guidance for the current quarter in terms of revenue was a little disappointing, but again, it was that bullish sales outlook for fiscal 2028 on the call with analysts that really propelled the stock higher in late trading. Today was the deadline for Fed Governor Lisa Cook to respond to President Trump and the accusation she committed mortgage fraud. Tonight, in a letter to the White House, Cook's attorney called the allegations unfounded and untrue. The letter also said Cook has never committed mortgage fraud or any intentional wrongdoing. You may recall back in June, the president narrowly lost his initial bid at the Supreme Court to oust Cook. Now, in terms of some of the other news that we had after the bell, Salesforce gave an outlook for strong revenue expansion, and the company announced an expanded partnership with Anthropic. On top of that, Salesforce reported that its AI tool, Agentforce, is on track to contribute about $1.5 billion in revenue this year. Shares in Salesforce were up 12% in late U.S. trading. We check markets for you throughout the day here on Bloomberg. In Tokyo, the Nikkei is down more than a tenth of 1%. In Hong Kong, Hang Seng weaker by nearly 0.3%. Equity markets on the Chinese mainland are essentially flat, and in Sydney, the ASX 200 is down 0.5%. global news 24 hours a day and whenever you want it with Bloomberg News Now. 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
16: This is a Bloomberg Money Minute. Meta Platforms agreed to pay upwards of $18 billion to settle lawsuits from dozens of states that accused it of knowingly addicting young people to Facebook and Instagram. But it'll only pay if TikTok and YouTube make the same changes it agreed to, creating time limits on usage and blackout periods at night and during school. And a judge still has to approve the settlement. In July, inflation rose 3.3% from a year ago, and consumer spending last month stalled. That weighed on investors. The Dow today down 114, the Nasdaq down 21, the S&P lost 2. A late earnings beat from AI chipmaker Nvidia, but its modest forecast disappointed investors, sending shares slightly lower after hours. A new pancreatic cancer pill just approved by the FDA. It's called Rozonc, and it lengthened the lives of patients with advanced cancer in late-stage trials. But it has a list price of over $475,000 a year. And McDonald's bringing back its spicy chicken McNuggets September 1st for a limited time. 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
33: We absolutely can. The question is, will we? And the U.S. government has historically been very reluctant to sanction any sort of meaningful entity in China. We've sanctioned smaller businesses in Hong Kong and the mainland, a couple small banks over the years, but really nothing that anyone's heard of. The question is, will the U.S. move forward and go at, let's say, a Chinese financial institution, the conduit for China's purchase of Iranian oil, which they purchase roughly 80%? So that's the big question mark this week.
18: When we heard from Secretary Bessent regarding Operation Economic Outcast, what did you make of that? I mean, does this have any teeth? It just seems like Iran has been sanctioned more than anybody else seemingly on the planet, yet they keep on going.
33: Look, it's a little like Ted Knight waiting at the tee box. You know, we've been waiting for this for a while. I mean, the sanctions, the U.S. could have done that since 2020. This is not new authority. It's not new EO. It's not new regulation. It's a new position. The question is, will the U.S. make good on the threats? We saw overnight the Treasury Department announced discussions between the U.S. and Bahrain on the issue. I mean, the Fifth Fleet is housed in Bahrain, so they were never really an Iran proxy or relation. You know, will they go to Oman after what was announced this morning on this revenue-sharing agreement? That's almost a certainty. But China's the real linchpin here.
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0: I'm Michelle Hussein, and you're listening to highlights of the Michelle Hussein Show podcast on Bloomberg Radio. Today, I'm speaking with Hamid Karzai, former president of Afghanistan. There is an irony in the fact that you and others for so long have accused Pakistan of supporting the Taliban before they returned to power, and now those two are fighting each other.
6: Well, this proves that Pakistan can't live with any Afghan government. They couldn't live with the Republic. They can't find common ground with the Taliban. So that means there's something wrong in Pakistan's own policy towards Afghanistan. And I hope it will be corrected. I have repeatedly called on Pakistan to seek a civilized relationship with Afghanistan. Civilized meaning away from the use of extremism and radicalism, to find a more sophisticated means of seeking its objectives in Afghanistan, rather than through trying to undermine Afghanistan or weaken Afghanistan. That won't help them. That will hurt them as it is hurting them now.
0: But you know what it's like to face militancy in your own country. And last year was the worst year for militancy in Pakistan for a decade. And they accuse the Afghan Taliban of supporting the insurgency in Balochistan and supporting militants like the Pakistani Taliban. That is the picture from their perspective. And I wonder how you think this can be resolved. Is it Chinese mediation? Is it some other country trying to step in?
6: Militancy is wrong, and militancy is what Pakistan used against Afghanistan. On an effort for peace between Afghanistan and Pakistan, I think Britain is one of the countries with deep relationship historically with Pakistan and Afghanistan. They understand the region very well. I hope they will gear up a lot of their good offices and do what they can to bring a more sensible relationship in this region, and especially to convey to Pakistan that they need to change their ways and means with regard to Afghanistan. And this is something that I've engaged with the British government often in the past year and a half, and we hope they will succeed. China, too, is welcome. It's a country that has a tremendous influence in Pakistan and is also a friend with Afghanistan. So both can join hands, or one of them may take the lead and do it.
0: There is a new British Prime Minister, but I think his priorities will be very much domestic. It's hard to imagine that much attention going on to something that will feel far away. I want to bring the conversation back to you and your life. We're talking in what I assume is your study or in a book-lined room. It looks like a very peaceful setting. But what is everyday life like for you? Do you have the freedom to leave your home in Kabul?
6: Not without letting the Taliban authorities know that I'm leaving somewhere. And then if they agree, they provide the security and the escort to take me there. Some colleagues and visitors are allowed, others are not allowed.
0: So they have to be approved. People who come and see you have to be people who are allowed.
6: Each visit, yes.
0: And how often do you ask for permission to go somewhere, and where do you choose to go?
6: Not often. I often go when Dr. Abdullah visits. I visit his house and sometimes to clinics or hospitals or places that I need to be. But that's very rare, maybe once in 3-4 months.
0: How are you coping with that? This is your city. This is your country. I know even when you were president, though, that the security situation meant that you could not move around as freely as you would have wished to. But it does sound like a form of house arrest.
6: I'm fine. I don't complain. My personal situation is really insignificant to what we need to do for Afghanistan. So it's really nothing. I mean, it doesn't even occur to me that I have these issues. No, it's the work that we need to do for the country that is the greatest of my concerns and worries.
0: But you maintain a routine, you keep up with the news, or how do you fill the hours?
6: Yes, this is very bad. Oh, fill the hours completely. Completely, the news I receive every day, and engage with some of the colleagues who are allowed daily to come and have conversations abroad with Afghans and members of the international community on phone or video calls, just like you and I are doing today. So no, my time is filled very much, and I do my exercise, I walk around the house. It's all right. The things that the restrictions don't bother me at all. It's the objective that we have that constantly keeps me running, and I'm happy doing it.
0: So if they asked you, come be in the government, take control of a ministry, or have some other role, would you say yes? No.
6: No.
0: You're shaking your head.
6: No, I would not say yes. I don't need to be in the government. I've done my time in office. I did what I could for the country. I had my faults. I had my successes, my achievements. I don't need to be in the government anymore. I'm very happy to live in my own country as a citizen of Afghanistan, as one of the Afghan people. But I want to live in a country where girls can go to school, where there can be a future for this country. And that is what I want. That's what I'm working on. I'm not challenging, people in government, this or any other government. What I want is a living, vibrant society.
0: Yeah. And you know that's not what it's like outside the walls of your home. There's an ongoing humanitarian situation. There's also the desperate situation with the recent flooding and people's homes being washed away.
6: Immensely sad. Immensely sad. Immensely sad. And I thank the international community for providing a support on those occasions when we have natural disasters occurring to us, and Afghans who do this.
0: But that's what makes me wonder what you think the future holds, or how you think outsiders should or perhaps shouldn't form a relationship or reach some kind of accommodation with the Taliban. You've stated your position, you wouldn't be with them. So there are governments which are accrediting Taliban representatives as diplomats. I think only Russia has formally recognized the Taliban as the government of Afghanistan legitimately. What do you think Afghanistan's international relationships under this government should be?
6: When I said I don't want to be in the government, I definitely don't want to be in the government. But this doesn't mean that I do not want to cooperate for a better Afghanistan. On the international community, look, the Taliban are a de facto authority in Afghanistan. The foreign governments need to work with them for the delivery of help to the Afghan people, for lots of other issues that they need to be working with. That's understandable, and that should carry on.
0: But I'm really asking you about the normalization of diplomatic relations. If someone working for Andy Burnham got in touch and said, should we recognize the Taliban government? Is that the way for us to have influence and to try and change things for the better? What's your advice?
6: Well, recognition and legitimacy comes from the fulfillment of certain conditions in Afghanistan. The international community has been asking for that repeatedly. The United Nations has been asking for that repeatedly, which is, again, I keep repeating myself. The return of girls to school, the return of women to work, the UN has been very clear about, and so have been individual countries.
0: So not now. You would not want to see a process of normalization?
6: I would want to see a process where Afghans get together, where a path towards a better future is sorted out by all of the Afghans in their own country, where people feel that they are participating and that they belong and that they have their rights and that they're prospering in their own country.
0: Do you ever struggle to maintain the hope? Because I'm struck by how you continue to look forward despite the experience of the last 5 years. Or is it simply that there is no alternative?
6: No, I am very hopeful. Afghanistan will be a country where we will be prospering very, very well. We'll be educated. We'll be a great country where we are a country of massive history and culture and roots. And we will do well. I have no doubt.
0: You said a moment ago that you had achievements and also faults. And I wonder if I can ask you to just give me one of each before we let you go. The achievement you're most proud of and the fault that you would admit to.
6: The achievement, the greatest, was education for the Afghan people. Boys and girls, millions got educated. Hundreds of thousands went to higher education. The country was rebuilt. Afghanistan became home for all Afghans. This was the best. I'm very happy about that. There was a sense of unity and belonging. Plus much more, you know. The faults, I worked for peace so much, where all Afghans would live together in a peaceful country. That didn't happen during my time in office, and I regret that.
0: Do you see that as a personal failure sometimes, or circumstances?
6: Circumstances, but also personal failure. This was my wish. I wanted it. I didn't reach it.
0: Who knows? Who knows what the future holds? We've talked about a long sweep of history, so perhaps there is a... Perhaps there is something yet in the future.
6: There will be, sure.
0: Mr. Karzai, thank you so much for talking to us.
6: Good talking to you. And wonderful conversation.
0: We will let you end your day. How was the first podcast experience?
6: Fantastic. Very, very good.
0: Podcast didn't exist when you were president of Afghanistan, of course.
6: No, it didn't exist.
0: Well, I'm happy to have had the chance to talk to you, and I wish you well. And I wish your family well, especially your daughters.
6: Thank you. All the best wishes. This was a good conversation.
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10: From ABC News, I'm Dave Packard in Nepal. Rescuers searching for hundreds of missing people, including a reported 47 Americans, after catastrophic flash flooding today, believed to have been triggered by a massive landslide. Dr. Goran Eggstrom from the Lamont Doherty Earth Observatory at Columbia's Climate School with what he thinks may have triggered all of this.
11: It was an enormous landslide that took away a large glacier or parts of a large glacier in the very high Himalayas, and that the water melted and came down the river. So it was not really a landslide into a lake or a lake breaking its walls, but it was more this landslide that just created a large mass going into the valley.
10: A military judge ruled today that the self-proclaimed mastermind of the 9/11 attacks, Khalid Sheikh Mohammed, will stand trial in June of 2028. He was captured in 2003 and held at Guantanamo since 2005. The trade war with Canada expected to soon hit home for U.S. business owners. One example, florists in New Hampshire, who say they rely on Canadian imports for a significant portion of their products. Amber Morgan owns a florist shop in Nashua.
12: 10 to 15% of our flowers do come from Canada. And
3: eventually we're going to have to pass that cost on to our customers.
10: Yet another plane with a blown tire at Chicago O'Hare.
4: An American Airlines passenger jet pushing back from the gate, blowing two tires.
12: We understand that you've got, I can see two blown right tires on your main gear.
4: Emergency vehicles swarming the aircraft, initially bound for Charlotte, North Carolina. Passengers deplaning on the taxiway using stairs, later bused to the terminal. It comes just 2 days after two different planes landing just hours apart suffered blown tires while landing at O'Hare.
10: ABC's Morgan Norwood. Facebook and Instagram's parent company Meta will pay roughly $18 billion to settle claims Facebook and Instagram posed a mental health threat to minors. 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
14: Showers and thunderstorms may cause some delays around Detroit as we head into the evening hours. Lows tonight dropping to the lower to middle 60s. Showers and thunderstorms coming to an end in Orlando and Tampa. Lows in the middle to upper 70s. Few showers and thunderstorms tonight in Miami. Low near 80. A shower or thunderstorm in Atlanta this evening. Lows dropping to the lower 70s. Lots of clouds from Washington up to New York City. Lows tonight in the lower 70s. Becoming clear in Chicago. No delays expected. Lows in the middle 60s. Clear to partly cloudy for Dallas and Houston, lows only dropping to the lower 80s. A thunderstorm in Denver through the evening, then partly cloudy, low in the lower 60s. Low clouds and fog may return to Los Angeles overnight, low in the lower 70s. Clear skies, breezy in San Francisco this evening, low near 60. I'm Scott Kaplan, and that's your Bloomberg travel forecast. 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
10: Prince Harry and Meghan Markle apparently back in the UK today as they begin their relocation from the US. ABC's Lama Hassan has more.
0: While ABC News has not independently confirmed this, the BBC is reporting that Harry and Meghan, along with their two children, Prince Archie and Princess Lilibet, have now arrived in the UK, saying they flew in privately from California, which is, of course, where they were living for the last 6 years.
10: The BBC is reporting the family is moving to the Cotswolds outside of London. The prosecution rests their rebuttal in the Lindsay Clancy trial today. ABC's Peter Halambous has more.
15: Jurors heard from 84 witnesses across 21 days of testimony as prosecutors sought to prove that Lindsay Clancy murdered her three children. Her defense lawyer doesn't contest that she strangled the children in the basement of their family home, instead arguing she was suffering from postpartum psychosis and heard a voice in her head commanding her to kill the children. If Clancy is found not guilty due to insanity, she'd be sent to a state psychiatric facility. If she's convicted of murder, she faces a mandatory life sentence. Peter Haralambous, ABC News.
10: 1 week after its grand opening in Palo Alto, a card vault store owned by former NFL star Tom Brady was burglarized this week, where suspects made off with dozens of trading cards worth around $12,000. Chip company NVIDIA blowing past analyst expectations with their latest earnings report, reporting a revenue so far this year of $96.22 billion, an amount nearly double what the company made this time last year. Dave Packer, ABC News.
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17: From Bloomberg World Headquarters in New York, I'm Doug Krisner. Let's update our top stories. We'll look at market action for you as well. Today was the deadline for Fed Governor Lisa Cook to respond to President Trump with accusations she committed mortgage fraud. Tonight, in a letter to the White House, Cook's attorneys called the allegations unfounded and untrue. The letter also said that Cook never committed mortgage fraud or any intentional wrongdoing. Now, back in June, the president narrowly lost his initial bid at the Supreme Court to oust Lisa Cook. After the bell, we heard from NVIDIA, the company reported second quarter sales more than doubled from last year to $96.2 billion. However, the guidance for the current quarter in terms of sales left investors a little underwhelmed. And then, on a call with analysts, NVIDIA gave a bullish sales outlook for fiscal 2028. Here is Bloomberg's Ed Ludlow.
19: Story's changed. It changed in a moment. NVIDIA does not typically give annual guidance. You know, this is rare. And so the CFO said that there will be 70% revenue growth in fiscal 28. That's calendar year 27. The street going into this had consensus of 45% growth.
17: That is Bloomberg's Ed Ludlow. Shares in NVIDIA were up 4.5% in late trading. We also heard from Salesforce after the bell. Company gave an outlook for strong revenue expansion, and it announced an expanded partnership with Anthropic. At the same time, Salesforce reported that its AI tool Agentforce is on track to contribute about $1.5 billion in revenue this year. Shares in Salesforce were up 12% in late trading. CrowdStrike Holdings forecast revenue for the full year above analyst estimates. This guidance reflects greater demand for cybersecurity products given greater adoption of artificial intelligence. CrowdStrike, up 10% in late U.S. trading. We checked the markets for you throughout the day here on Bloomberg. We're seeing a lot of positivity in chip stocks in South Korea. SK Hynix up 2.8%. Samsung is up 2.3% right now. Those gains leading the Kospi higher by 1.7%. In Tokyo, the Nikkei is steady, 159.30. The Nikkei is down about 0.2%. In Hong Kong, Hang Seng weaker by 0.3%. On the Chinese mainland, CSI 300 is higher by 0.1%. And in Sydney, the ASX 200 is down by 0.7%. Global news, 24 hours a day, and whenever you want it, with Bloomberg News Now. I'm Doug Krisner in New York, and this is Bloomberg.
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21: 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I'm June Grosso. Ahead in this hour, Meta will pay up to $17 billion and install stronger child safety measures in a landmark settlement with the states over social media addiction. And the Trump administration loses case after case as it tries to install loyalists to lead U.S. attorneys' offices across the country, bypassing Senate approval.

0: this is a breakthrough. This is a milestone. This is transformative. And we're proud of what we've accomplished today.
1: California Attorney General Rob Bonta described the landmark settlement, where Meta will pay up to $18 billion and put stronger child safety measures on its platforms to end a trial over teens' social media addiction.
0: This is a significant victory for families across the country, for parents, for children, for those who are suffering in silence and those who are suffering in public. This is a major breakthrough, a milestone moment, a watershed moment, because when it comes to protecting our children's mental health, there is no time to lose.
1: Under the proposed settlement, Meta agreed to adopt a series of safety features for users under 18, including a two-hour daily cap on using Instagram and Facebook, a lock of the apps from midnight to 6 a.m., and the disabling of features such as like counts. The deal comes in the second week of a jury trial in federal court in California that posed enormous risk for Meta, which has lost both jury trials on youth social media addiction in New Mexico and California. But this is not the end of similar litigation against Meta. The company faces thousands of lawsuits by individuals and school districts across the country. Joining me is an expert in internet law, Eric Goldman, a professor at the Santa Clara University School of Law and co-director of the High Tech Law Institute. This is being called a landmark settlement. AG Bonta said they got as much and perhaps more than they could have in litigation. I mean, how do you view it?
2: The settlement amount is a huge absolute number. There's no doubt that this is a major financial landmark. At the same time, this number is not a number that materially changes Meta's business. I don't want to say it's pocket change for them, but it's a quarter of their 2025 net income. In other words, they can afford this. And also, I would point out that Meta was subject to a judgment in New Mexico that ordered cumulatively roughly $1 billion of damages against Meta. And New Mexico's roughly 0.6% of the U.S. population. If you were to multiply that $1 billion judgment in New Mexico by the 0.6 population, actually the $17 billion number looks smaller than we might expect.
1: Bonta said that the money was secondary. What was important was the changes that Meta has agreed to make. Do you think those changes are significant?
2: The changes are important in part because Meta has resisted them for quite some time. And Meta has obviously flipped internally and decided that they could live with these particular changes. So the state AGs were able to accomplish something that regulators around the globe have had difficulty forcing Meta to do. What's less clear is if these changes are in the best interest of the constituents that the state attorneys general seek to serve. We don't know if any of these changes solve the

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1: Usage might be disadvantageous. It's been well documented that many teens use social media as a form of coping with mental health episodes that they're dealing with. Now, there might be other teens who are actually suffering mental health episodes because of social media, but let's focus on the users who actually use social media as a coping mechanism. If a teen's having a late night mental health episode, this agreement would say, you're on your own. To the team, you know, this resource that you might have relied upon in the past, you might need to rely on now, is simply not available to you because we've decided that's not in your best interest. So I think we should be careful about assuming that these restrictions aren't actually going to cause other users harm because of the fact that there's so many different use cases. People are using social media in so many different ways to solve so many different problems. And the state AGs have cited on one answer to the question, that's not necessarily the only answer.
2: My daughter has grown up, so I'm not familiar with how these safety features might work. Can you explain, are they going to check ages of users? Are they going to require parents to check in? How are they going to implement these?
1: I describe these categories of restrictions as segregate and suppress. The first step is to segregate the user population between adults and minors. And then the second step is to suppress some resources for the minor population. This agreement codifies that approach. In order to do the segregation, Meta has agreed to deploy age authentication on its user base. And the agreement has very detailed specific provisions about how that age authentication is going to work. Among other things, something that really was interesting to me is that the agreement contemplates that age authentication will never be perfect. And it actually provides error rates where Meta can make mistakes and still be in compliance with the agreement. This is really central to the question because it means that there will be some minors who will not be protected by this agreement because of those error rates. And I don't see that as a flaw, but it's actually a big concession by regulators to even admit that that could happen.
2: Do you think that Meta, the trial was going so badly and Meta saw the writing on the wall, or they didn't want to chance Mark Zuckerberg taking the stand again? I mean, what do you think pushed them to this point?
1: Well, obviously, the settlement has been in the works for many days, if not for weeks or even months, because it's so long and detailed, and it required the agreement of 51 different state AGs. So, you know, this agreement didn't just happen because this trial has been going poorly. This conversation is much longer standing than that. But I don't know exactly what caused Meta to flip on this particular issue, but this is a standard practice for Meta that they will push and fight against restrictions until they decide it's somehow in their interest, and then they're all in and they're like super excited about it. And as the agreement reflects, and they want everyone else on the same program too. Like they're like, okay, we've decided here's what the industry should do. We'll be the first, but make sure everyone else goes on the program as well. So I don't know what caused Meta to reach that point where they decided enough is enough. But it isn't some new thing. It's something that obviously has been on their minds for a while.
2: We had talked before that losing the trial could cause Meta to have to change its platform. Would you consider this platform changes what they've agreed to?
1: Yes, absolutely. And that's why Meta has resisted them for so long. It doesn't want to make these concessions. It wants to decide how to best cater to its audience without the government putting the thumb on its decisions. So Meta has given up some of that independence that it's had. It's given up some of that editorial discretion. And the state AGs have taken over those particular aspects of how it operates.
2: The deal includes the appointment of an independent auditor to oversee compliance, someone who can issue their own recommendations and report findings to the states. Do you think that that's sufficient to ensure compliance by Meta? Because I remember some years ago when Meta was still Facebook, it didn't comply with agreements with the FTC over user

0: data privacy.
1: Yeah, Meta has a history of having independent auditors that have had no real impact on its business. And so I'm guessing Meta thinks that it got a little bit of a fast one here, that the state AGs are going to think this independent auditor is going to dictate things to Meta. And I'm guessing Meta is thinking it will dictate to the independent auditor.
0: Okay, stay with me, Eric. Coming up next on the Bloomberg Law Show, we'll look at the framework for the agreement and how it pushes the state attorneys general to go after Meta's competitors and seek similar deals.
2: There are some restrictions. One example is the limit of 2 hours of use per day. If that applies to just Meta, then it remains 2 hours. But if other industry players make commitments similar to what Meta has made here, then the commitment, the restriction ratchets up to 1 hour per day. And that is the hope, that we will be able to get these heightened protections, these more significant commitments that they will kick in for Meta if and when we are able to secure commitments and agreements from other industry players.
0: That's coming up next. Now, to put this Meta settlement in context, here are some other notable corporate settlements. Oil giant BP agreed to pay $20 billion for the Deepwater Horizon disaster that became the worst offshore spill in the nation's history in 2016. JP Morgan Chase agreed to pay $13 billion in a landmark settlement in 2013, where the firm acknowledged that it misled investors about the quality of risky mortgage-backed securities ahead of the 2008 financial crisis. A year later, Bank of America reached a $16.65 billion settlement with the government over the same issue. Remember, you can always get the latest legal news by listening to our Bloomberg Law podcasts. 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
12: This is a Bloomberg Money Minute. An earnings beat after the closing bell from NVIDIA, the $5 trillion AI computer chip-making giant, seen as a bellwether for the AI industry. It made nearly $93 billion in revenue last quarter. It sees revenue as high as $110 billion in the current period, despite a ton of competition. But CEO Jensen Huang also said AI has reached its, quote, inflection point. That initially sent shares slightly lower in late trading. Earlier on Wall Street, a fresh read on inflation showed consumer prices rose 3.3% in July compared to a year ago, and that consumer spending stalled last month after 2 months in a row of robust spending, and that weighed on investors. At the close, the Dow lost 114 points, the Nasdaq down 21, the S&P lost 2, and the White House now planning to announce new drug pricing agreements with mid-sized biotech firms, which will provide discounted outpatient prescription meds to state Medicaid programs, charging states the same rate that those companies charge foreign countries. Tom Busby, Bloomberg Radio.
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13: On the latest Masters in Business podcast, my conversation with Alex Morris, author of Buffett and Munger Unscripted, 3 decades of investment and business insights from the annual Berkshire Hathaway shareholder meetings.
14: I mean, there's names, like you said, I've owned Berkshire since 2011. I've owned Microsoft since 2011. Most of the positions have been in there for a period of years. So, you know, it tends to be things that I've come to know quite well and have gotten familiar and comfortable with.
13: So this raises the obvious question. When did you first become enamored of Buffett and Munger, if you've been a shareholder since 2011? When did they first show up on your radar?
14: Yeah, late 2000s when I was in school and I stumbled across the letters, and actually a buddy and I both became obsessed with it. And we were at the University of Florida and we actually drove to one of the annual meetings, which is
13: In Omaha. So it's like a 10-hour drive?
14: No, it's like 20 or 25.
13: Oh, really?
14: It's a long way.
13: Wow.
14: And we were college kids with no money, so we slept in the car, I think, one or two nights.
13: Wow.
14: So, yeah, we were very interested in it.
13: Wait, you're college kids, you have no money, but you didn't own Berkshire A or B back then?
14: I think I bought one share, a B share, to be clear.
13: Just for the sake of getting in.
14: Yeah.
13: Right. It's open to anybody who's a shareholder. What was that first trip as college kids to the Woodstock of capitalism in Omaha?
14: I mean, it's tough to remember now. I don't know how productive the trip was, but it was more just in awe of seeing everything and, you know, really starting to learn about investing. And I didn't do much. Now when I go to a bunch of events and other things and network with people. At that time, it was walking around the convention center, eating deli bars, something like that.
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0: Meta has reached a landmark settlement with every U.S. state except New Mexico and Florida. It agreed to pay up to $18 billion and add stronger child safety measures to its Facebook and Instagram platforms. The settlement ended a trial over teen social media addiction and resolved a pivotal case years in the making that sought to hold the tech giant accountable for the role its platforms played in undermining children's mental health. But 30% of the settlement amount, about $5.3 billion, will be released to states only if rivals YouTube and TikTok meet two conditions: implementing similar safety features and paying the same amount, split between the two companies. California Attorney General Rob Bonta explained the deal's reliance on Meta's competitors to sign on in order to get Meta to put in heightened restrictions.
2: There are some restrictions. One example is the limit of 2 hours of use per day. If that applies to just Meta, then it remains 2 hours. But if other industry players make commitments similar to what Meta has made here, then the commitment, the restriction ratchets up to 1 hour per day. And that is the hope.
0: I've been talking to Professor Eric Goldman of Santa Clara University Law School. Eric, so Meta said the framework will only work if all our peers join us. Because teens move fluidly across dozens of apps, we need an industry-wide solution. Is that what this is really about?
1: This is a Meta-specific issue. Meta really, really does not like being obligated to comply with laws that its competitors don't also have to comply with. So Meta is less resistant to legal compliance. It's more willing to accept that the regulators can tell it how to run its business, but only if, in Meta's mind, it's a level playing field. So it was absolutely critical to Meta in this case that if it settled, it was going to drag along its competitors, whether they really wanted to be dragged along or not, to the same deal, so that teens can't just check out of Meta, go to the competitor down the information superhighway and get a better deal there, and Meta then is at a competitive disadvantage. And it mattered so much to Meta that they did two things of interest. The first is that it agreed to restrict minors' usage of Meta even more if other competitors agreed to the same restrictions. So that's a carrot for the state AGs to go out and get even greater alleged protection for minors if they can get the competitors under that program. The second thing is that Meta conditioned a large chunk of the payments on the state AGs going out and getting the competitors under the same program. In other words, essentially, Meta has now deputized the state AGs as its police against its competitors and is paying them to do its dirty work. So the state AGs might think that this is a win, but Meta is also looking at this as, we got the state AGs to go off and harass our competitors, and we're willing to pay them to do that.
0: Speaking about the competitors, and Bonta said in the press conference, we already have a case against TikTok and we'll start focusing on that. And he mentioned Snap and YouTube as well. So will this settlement encourage other social media companies to make similar settlements?
1: Well, so that's the point. The agreement motivates the state attorneys general to go after those competitors in order to get the extra payday that Meta is dangling in front of them. So the competitors may not like this deal at all, but now Meta and the state AGs are collaborating together against these other competitors. So I can assure you that YouTube and Snap and TikTok reading this agreement, at each line, you could just see the anger bar rising in their heads, because this is an agreement that's against their interest. They had no say in the agreement. And now Meta is throwing hundreds of millions of dollars at this problem to try to get the state AGs to bind them.
0: As far as the other cases that are going on, I know Tennessee has an ongoing case against Meta, right? What happens to those?
1: So Meta was currently in trial in Oakland in the federal MDL, but there were other lawsuits that are taking place throughout the country. And this agreement actually wraps up all of those, even the ones that weren't part of the MDL, were consolidated together, but were taking place independently. This agreement wraps up most of those. And I think the way I read it resolves them. So, for example, Meta just appealed one of the rulings from Massachusetts and Nevada to the U.S. Supreme Court. And I believe that this agreement moots that appeal because those two states have agreed to this broader agreement. The one state that didn't agree was New Mexico. New Mexico got this pretty sizable judgment, and I think it looks like the New Mexico Attorney General thinks that they're going to stick it out and they're going to get their own independent resolution with Meta.
0: And the Florida AG posted today that they're going to reject the $17 billion settlement. He called it a slap on the wrist for a trillion-dollar company. So we'll see where that goes. And there are also thousands of other cases out there against Meta, right? Personal injury cases and school district cases.
1: This settlement only applies to the claims by the state attorneys general. It doesn't apply to any of the other pending litigation that's been brought by the school districts, the Native American tribes, and by individual victims, of which there are thousands of individual victims who've already sued Meta. So at the moment, all of those cases are essentially unaffected by the settlement, and that's why Meta essentially is only resolving part of its legal liability, and there's a large overhang of additional legal risk that it still needs to resolve. This settlement doesn't have any bearing on.
0: What about the comparison being made between this and the big tobacco settlement?
1: That this is a major development in internet law. This is a major development in social media. This is a major development for Meta. And I think it's a major development for the state attorneys general who are part of the settlement. But does it change the industry? And the short answer is we don't know. This clearly will change Meta's practices, but we're not sure how much of an effect that's going to have on Meta's users. And we don't know if it's going to be positive or negative. And even if all of Meta's competitors were bound by the same agreement, we still don't answer those fundamental questions. How does that affect user engagement with social media? And does it end up being a net win for users? So the big tobacco moment was really the idea that we were making some demonstrable progress against a long-standing health risk to our community. And I feel like this is just qualitatively different because for all we know, these agreements are actually going to exacerbate the problems that it was trying to solve. And so it's actually potentially counterproductive.
0: Is there anything else that concerns you, broadly speaking, about this settlement?
1: The agreement represents the concession of Meta of certain editorial decisions that it traditionally had the prerogative to make. And it's interesting and a little uncomfortable that the state attorneys general have bound Meta to that. In a sense, this was part of the bargain for price, was the state AGs getting remedies that might very well have not been available to it in court because of the fact the restrictions on free speech, that essentially the state AGs are controlling how Meta talks with its users. So there's something disquieting about the idea that Meta and the state AGs have agreed to what are fundamentally restrictions on Meta's freedom to publish, especially when we don't even know if that's constitutionally permitted. One possibility, this agreement will look really weird if that question gets answered by the Supreme Court. And the Supreme Court says that states have no power to dictate how online publishers present content to users. This agreement, Meta's agreed to that, and it might very well be that that agreement is based on an unconstitutional premise.
0: Would that make the agreement invalid then?
1: I don't think so. I need to go and take a look at it. There might be some boilerplate about that. I will note that the agreement is 10 years long. So another possibility is that this agreement is going to go poof, and at that point, who knows what the industry will look like. But at that point, we might have some legal answers that make it clear whether or not this agreement ever was properly formed in the first place.
0: Thanks so much. Thanks so much, Eric. You really brought out some fascinating aspects of this settlement that run below the surface, shall we say. That's Professor Eric Goldman of Santa Clara University School of Law. In other legal news today, Democrats are making a fresh push to keep President Donald Trump from using the Postal Service to curb mail-in voting this year. It's a multifaceted legal fight that's likely to move swiftly back to the Supreme Court. In a lawsuit filed today, two dozen states and the District of Columbia said the Postal Service exceeded its authority and violated the Constitution with a rule laying out requirements for mailing ballots. The filing follows a Supreme Court ruling on Monday saying an earlier state lawsuit was filed too soon. A federal judge in Boston lifted an earlier nationwide block on Trump's controversial policies, but that development is likely to get quickly overtaken by the new litigation. The states are asking for an order temporarily stopping the Postal Service rule while litigation goes forward. And in a separate clash, Democratic Party leadership filed a new request before a federal judge in Washington for an injunction to stop key parts of Trump's executive action from being carried out. And in yet another case in Boston, voting rights organizations notified a judge that they'll file a revised lawsuit and request for an immediate temporary restraining order against the government. With more than a dozen states poised to begin sending absentee ballots in September, the timeline is increasingly tight. Should the postal agency's new rules take effect, the states say they'd have to rush to redesign ballots, train election officials, and educate voters. Coming up next on the Bloomberg Law Show, the Trump administration loses case after case as it tries to install loyalists to lead U.S. attorneys' offices across the country, bypassing Senate approval. Remember, you can always get the latest legal news by listening to our Bloomberg Law podcasts. 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
16: ABC News, I'm Dave Packard. Rescuers in Nepal are searching for hundreds of missing people, including a reported 47 Americans, after catastrophic flash flooding today, believed to have been triggered by a massive landslide. Dr. Goran Ekstrom from Columbia's Climate School says it's not unheard of for glacier melts to potentially trigger this kind of an event.
17: It's not an exceptional event in this Himalayas. These types of events have happened before. This is very large by modern standards.
16: Sources telling ABC News that the purpose of CIA Director John Ratcliffe's trip to Russia earlier this week was in part to warn Russia not to attack NATO countries. A military judge ruled today that the self-proclaimed mastermind of the 9/11 attacks, Khalid Sheikh Mohammed, will stand trial in June of 2028. Facebook and Instagram's parent company Meta will pay roughly $18 billion to settle claims that Facebook and Instagram posed a mental health threat to minors. This is ABC News.
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18: From Bloomberg World Headquarters in New York, I'm Doug Krisner. Let's update top stories. We'll look at market action as well. We're seeing positivity in semiconductor stocks in South Korea after Nvidia said that in the fiscal year 2028, revenue will advance by 70%. That was part of the analyst call after we got to earnings earlier in the evening from Nvidia. By the way, second quarter sales more than doubled from last year to $96.2 billion. However, guidance on revenue for the current quarter left some investors a bit underwhelmed. But again, that bullish sales forecast for 2028 created some positivity for Nvidia shares in late trading. They were up more than 4%. Right now in Seoul, SK Hynix is up 4%. Samsung shares higher by 3%. Those gains leading the Kospi up by about 2% at the moment. Today was the deadline for Fed Governor Lisa Cook to respond to President Trump and his accusation she committed mortgage fraud. Tonight, in a letter to the White House, Cook's attorneys called the allegations unfounded and untrue. This letter also said that Cook never committed mortgage fraud nor any other wrongdoing. Now, back in June, the president did narrowly lose his initial bid to remove Cook after the Supreme Court basically denied him that privilege. We also heard after the bell from Salesforce. The company gave an outlook for strong revenue, and the company also announced a plan for an expanded partnership with Anthropic. At the same time, Salesforce reported its AI tool Agentforce is now on track to contribute about $1.5 billion in revenue this year. Shares in Salesforce were up more than 12% in late U.S. trading. We check markets for you throughout the day here on Bloomberg. In Tokyo, the Nikkei is weaker by nearly 0.2%. In Hong Kong, Hang Seng down 0.5%. On the Chinese mainland, however, the CSI 300 is higher by 0.1%. In Sydney, the ASX 200 is off nearly 0.8%. 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I'm Doug Krisner in New York, and this is Bloomberg.
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12: This is a Bloomberg Money Minute. As it gears up to begin selling stock to the public, perhaps as soon as next week, Anthropic, the maker of the Claude chatbot, has agreed to spend $45 billion to rent AI cloud computing power from Nscale's main data center in West Virginia. Now, Anthropic will be using chips made by tech bellwether NVIDIA, which posted an earnings beat for last quarter after today's closing bell, but it failed to impress investors who maybe wanted to see an even brighter forecast for the current period, and that sent NVIDIA shares lower in late trading. Earlier, stocks were modestly lower today after inflation rose by 3.3% in July from a year ago and consumer spending last month stalled. The Dow lost 114 points, the Nasdaq down 21, the S&P lost 2, and oil closing just a little lower at $83.23 a barrel. And rental car giant Hertz planning to offer a 3-year, 100,000-mile powertrain warranty to buyers of its certified used cars at no additional cost. 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
31: On the latest Balance of Power podcast, we talk with Benjamin Netanyahu's foreign policy advisor, Dr. Ophir Falk, about America's economic D-Day for Iran.
32: We welcome the sanctions, and we don't see them as mutually exclusive with military actions. I'm sure the president has already said that one thing is for sure. Iran cannot have nuclear weapons. That's what the prime minister says. That's what the president says. And that's what's going to happen. So these sanctions are welcome. The Iranian economy is in the gutter. Their inflation, they have hyperinflation. Their currency is as weak as that they've ever been. It's like 2 million real to one U.S. dollar. They have no employment. Their economy is in the gutter, and they're going to be hit. They're going to be hit even further. So those are the conditions. The conditions are being created for this terrible regime, these tyrants in Tehran, to be clobbered.
33: Will they be hit militarily even further? There's a question about whether the U.S. is, for instance, turning away from military action to focus solely on an economic approach.
32: Well, again, I think those two things are not mutually exclusive. And the main thing is that Iran cannot have nuclear weapons. That has been made clear by the president. It's been cleared by Israel as well. For my prime minister, made it very clear that deal or no deal, Iran will not have nuclear weapons as long as Prime Minister Netanyahu is prime minister.
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0: The Department of Justice has repeatedly been trying to install loyalists to run U.S. attorneys' offices around the country without Senate approval. The first well-known case was that of Trump's personal attorney, Alina Habba, to head the New Jersey U.S. Attorney's Office. And, of course, there was Trump's personal attorney, Lindsey Halligan, to head the Eastern District of Virginia office. Halligan's disqualification prompted the dismissal of criminal cases against New York Attorney General Letitia James and former FBI Director James Comey, both on Trump's enemies list. Last week, two circuit courts of appeals, the Second Circuit and the Ninth Circuit, ruled against the Justice Department's legal maneuvers to try to get around federal vacancy laws, finding that the acting heads of the U.S. Attorney's offices in Nevada and the Northern District of New York were properly disqualified. Joining me is Ann Joseph O'Connell, a professor at Stanford Law School. Let's go back for a second and explain what the Trump administration has been trying to do repeatedly to get the people they want running U.S. attorneys' offices across the country without going through the Senate confirmation process.
1: They seem to have a specific pattern, though they have deviated from it in particular districts. And that specific pattern went as follows. Administration comes in. They turn to a provision called 28 U.S.C. 546, which allows the attorney general to pick anyone to serve as an acting U.S. attorney for 120 days. Usually what would happen at the end of the 120 days, the district court in that relevant district would extend that person until someone could be nominated and confirmed for the spot. But that's where it went a bit astray in this administration, where some of these district courts refused to extend the service of the person who had been put in for 120 days. So what the administration did next is typically a few days before the 120 days ran out, they would name that person under a different statute, the Federal Vacancies Reform Act of 1998, and they would give that person the title the first assistant to the U.S. attorney of the relevant district. And they argued that under the Vacancies Act, that first assistant automatically became the acting U.S. attorney. Or if that was not permitted, this idea of post-vacancy first assistants, if that was not permitted in the alternative, the first assistant could carry out all of the duties of the job through what's known as delegation. And that all generated a lot of litigation.
0: Yeah, so let's talk about the latest, which was the Second Circuit on Friday, ruling about the top federal prosecutor in Albany. Explain their decision.
1: Sure. So John Cerconi followed this pattern. He was the interim U.S. attorney of the Northern District of New York, refused to extend him. He slotted in as the first assistant, uses the title the acting U.S. attorney, and litigation follows. And what this case decided, which was titled the In Re of the Grand Jury Subpoenas to the Office of the New York State Attorney General, decided two issues. The first issue is whether the Federal Vacancies Reform Act of 1998 allows a post-vacancy first assistant to use the acting title. And then second, assuming that the answer to the first is no, whether the alternative of then delegating all of the functions of the job to him as a special assistant or first assistant, though not using the acting title, could work as an alternative. And the Second Circuit, in a split decision, there was a dissent, held that the answer to each of the questions was no, that the Vacancies Act did not allow a post-vacancy first assistant to use the acting title, and two, in the alternative, he alone could not be delegated all of the functions of the job, leaving open the question whether the administration could delegate the functions of the U.S. attorney for the Northern District of New York to two or more people.
0: You're an expert in this area. Do you agree with the finding of the Second Circuit?
1: I do not, which puts me in a bit of a strange position as someone who is not a fan of the administration, but is a fan of the Vacancies Act and the need for government to function. I do think the first ruling is a harder one for me. I do think this idea of a post-vacancy first assistant is difficult. And indeed, the Vacancies Act was enacted in 1998, and initially the Office of Legal Counsel, which sits in the Justice Department and gives legal opinions, and is seen to be pretty pro-executive, right? Because it's giving legal opinions to the executive branch. Its initial take was that you could not have post-vacancy first assistants, which is the decision that the Second Circuit reached, the Ninth Circuit a few days before, and then months before that, the Third Circuit. But a few years later, OLC changed its mind and said, no, actually, post-vacancy first assistants are okay under the statute. The language is a bit of a mess, and the legislative history is a bit of a mess. And definitely in terms of the purpose of the statute, the idea was not to have this strategic maneuvering of putting people in to the first assistant slot after the vacancy to kind of then elevate them. The kind of purpose was that the default would be the person who was already there. So I think that first question really could go either way. It's the second question, which has larger ramifications and where I feel a bit more strongly about my disagreement. But we're going to have some answers soon, presumably, because the Ninth Circuit reached the same two answers. And the government has asked the Ninth Circuit to stay its decision while it files a cert petition, which it promises to do by early October.
0: So since you have agreement among the circuits so far, I mean, do you think the Supreme Court would take this case?
1: So you have agreement on the first question, but not the second question. So until this administration, we didn't actually have an appellate ruling about post-vacancy first assistance. It was commonly done by administrations on the left and administrations on the right, but we actually didn't have an appellate decision either way. Now we do have three appellate decisions, second, third, and ninth, that say no post-vacancy first assistance. If that was the only question, no circuit split. Why would the court take it? Looks like the administration has lost. Though I would say sometimes the court does take cases where the government is the one who's lost in a variety of circuits. It's the second question where there is a circuit split, where the Federal Circuit years ago, after the Supreme Court decided a case called Arthrex, which was about various constitutional law principles with regard to kind of who selects and who removes the Patent, Trademark, and Appeals Board judges. That case then kind of still had other issues to resolve. Once the court kind of said that the head of the PTO had to have control over these PTAB judges. And when it went back down to the lower courts, there was an acting head of the PTO exercising through delegation all of these duties of the vacant position. And this second issue was raised then about delegation under the Vacancies Act, whether you could delegate all the non-exclusive functions to one person. And the Federal Circuit said yes, relying on a different but related provision of the Vacancies Act. So now you have the Federal Circuit on one side saying you can't delegate exclusive duties, but anything that's non-exclusive, and everyone thinks that almost everything is non-exclusive, is okay. So you have the Federal Circuit and me and a few others on one side. And then you have the Second, Third, and Ninth Circuit in the U.S. attorney context, a different context, on the other side. So I think that does tee up a nice circuit split for the court to resolve. And I think it also has really large implications. So I think it's important for the court to resolve. So if the court thinks the Vacancies Act does not allow this, as the Second, Third, and Ninth Circuits have found, I think Congress would want to legislate at least some sort of solution to help new administrations function.
0: I mean, doesn't that then enable an administration to bypass the advice and consent of the Senate?
1: Yes. So nothing is ideal. And we've had actings since the start of the country in the late 18th century. The idea is we have to find the right balance. We have to find a balance that, of course, incentivizes the White House to nominate, incentivizes the Senate to confirm, but also allows the government to function while those procedures churn. So maybe a middle path might be, okay, we're going to allow delegation so long as a nomination is pending. Or we're going to allow delegation for a certain number of days at the start of an administration, because we know it takes time to get those nominations in. And then you're going to have, you know, less ability to do these things. Because right now we're coming up on the 2-year mark, and we still have these U.S. attorney offices, you know, working kind of in non-traditional ways. Now, part of that problem, I also have to say, the administration would say, and again, I'm not a defender of the administration, but the administration might say, well, let's look at some of these districts where we don't have confirmed U.S. attorneys. Part of the reason we don't have confirmed U.S. attorneys is we still have a blue slip process that's in place. And so if you have a district in a state where the senators are not of the same party as the White House, you're not going to get confirmed people in. And so you could, as this administration has pushed, try to remove the blue slip process. I think the senators, even Republican senators, have held fast, even now, to that tradition. And to just look back one administration, President Biden, at the end of his first year, only had a third of the U.S. attorney spots filled by his confirmed picks. That was actually a Bloomberg Law analysis that did that at the end of his first year. So it's trying to find a balance. I think you also have to think about the level of position. I mean, U.S. attorneys are reviewed by the Attorney General. And so maybe we should have more concern about who is the Attorney General and less openness to it having an acting Attorney General than maybe people who serve below that higher position.
0: So I guess we'll wait and see whether the Supreme Court takes this up. Thanks so much, Anne. Always a pleasure. That's Professor Anne Joseph O'Connell of Stanford Law School. And that's it for this edition of the Bloomberg Law Show. 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I'm June Grosso. 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
2: From ABC News, I'm Dave Packard. Canada hits back, retaliating against President Trump's 50% tariffs. Ottawa putting import duties on about $20 billion worth of American products. Ontario Premier Doug Ford says a trade war has galvanized Canadians.
4: Everyone is united. And if there's two great things that President Trump did for our country, he woke us up real quick. And he's united the country that I've never seen before.
2: And a new report estimates the impact on American families.
5: The Yale Budget Lab said that it's about $1,100 right now for the typical American household per year, the impact of all the tariffs. And that includes what he had put into effect over the weekend. So this is having a real impact on American consumers in terms of what we're seeing in potential price increases.
2: ABC's Karen Travers, catastrophic flash flooding in Nepal. Officials there say at least 47 American tourists are among the hundreds of people missing after devastating flash flooding across multiple regions of Nepal early today. ABC's James Longman.
6: Crowds desperately running for their lives as a catastrophic mountain of water comes crashing in, sweeping away entire villages in Nepal near the border with Tibet in the Himalayas. Hundreds vanishing in seconds. Buildings toppled. Officials say more than 155 people have been killed, but that death toll only expected to soar. The impacted region popular for hiking.
2: The self-proclaimed mastermind of the 9/11 attacks will stand trial in June of 2028.
7: That ruling from a military judge today.
8: Khalid Sheikh Mohammed has been locked up at Guantanamo Bay for the last two decades, his case endlessly delayed. He actually tried to plead guilty 2 years ago to avoid a possible death sentence, but the Pentagon rejected that. The military judge is setting a June 28th trial date. Certainly a relief for the families of the nearly 3,000 people killed in the terrorist attacks.
7: That's ABC's Aaron Katursky. 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
9: Showers and thunderstorms may cause some delays around Detroit as we head into the evening hours. Lows tonight dropping to the lower to middle 60s. Showers and thunderstorms coming to an end in Orlando and Tampa. Lows in the middle to upper 70s. Few showers and thunderstorms tonight in Miami. Low near 80. A shower or thunderstorm in Atlanta this evening. Lows dropping to the lower 70s. Lots of clouds from Washington up to New York City. Lows tonight in the lower 70s. Becoming clear in Chicago. No delays expected. Lows in the middle 60s. Clear to partly cloudy for Dallas and Houston, lows only dropping to the lower 80s. A thunderstorm in Denver through the evening, then partly cloudy, low in the lower 60s. Low clouds and fog may return to Los Angeles overnight, low in the lower 70s. Clear skies, breezy in San Francisco this evening, low near 60. I'm Scott Kaplan, and that's your Bloomberg travel forecast. 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
7: A record-setting robot show at the World Humanoid Robot Games in Beijing featuring Olympic-style competitions for more thousands of to showcase the latest robot technology. ABC's Britt Clennett is there.
10: More than 2,000 robots from 666 teams across 16 countries, although most of them are Chinese. They have been crashing into barriers, falling down. We've seen them march in formation, play football, throw punches, trying to navigate obstacle courses, even doing Tai Chi.
7: A judge has granted a new hearing for Brian Koberger over his plea.
11: Judge Stephen Hippler granting Brian Koberger's request for a new hearing related to attempts for him to reverse his guilty plea for the stabbing off-campus murders of four Idaho college students in 2022. Koberger initially said he was innocent, but pleaded guilty to the killings in July 2025. Here is Judge Hippler with Koberger's admission.
13: Are you pleading guilty freely and voluntarily?
14: Yes.
13: Given your choices, do you believe it's in your best interest to plead guilty?
14: Yes.
11: Koberger is serving four consecutive life sentences. The judge setting a new hearing for June 17th, 2027. Michelle Franzen, ABC News.
7: Drivers traveling the 105 freeway in the Los Angeles suburb of Linwood faced a sticky situation Wednesday afternoon after a truck containing about 120 containers of cheese balls spilled out onto the freeway. Drivers even stopping to grab containers that weren't open, frustrating highway officials who were cleaning up. Dave Packer, ABC News.
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19: 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Smucker.
20: The biggest surprise was volume. At the beginning of the year, management entered the year as a, I would say, conservative mode. They still expect, volumes to remain relatively flat for the year compared to the 1% decline that they expected previously. So, it wasn't just one product. It was an over, gains all over the board, like Uncrustables, coffee, Meow Mix, all were contributors to the volume growth.
21: So what do they say about their kind of longer term top line growth? Is this a GDP type story? Is it one of those companies? You look at consumer products and staples and things like that. Is that kind of where the market is?
20: So, yeah, that is the benchmark. I would say, in the past few years, these companies have tried to compensate with, innovation, premiumization of their products. So they have an argument for better, pricing compared to, what you will normally follow through GDP. So, I would say brand equity has been playing a big part of you know, sales growth, not only for Smucker, but for all of these companies. 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
14: You're listening to the Big Take Asia podcast on Bloomberg Radio. I'm Wan Ha. Today in the show, we're talking about microdramas, how they became a global obsession, and how AI is reshaping the industry. Casey Esser was chasing an acting career in Los Angeles. He was balancing a full-time job as a personal trainer with occasional acting gigs. Then one day, he got the kind of phone call that anyone trying to break into the industry dreads.
22: My agent and manager at the time in 2023 were like, hey, you know, we think you're great, but this just isn't happening. You know, we're going to let you go.
14: Casey says he didn't let the bad news stop him. The next day, he started looking for auditions on his own and ended up being cast as the lead in a new series called Fated to My Forbidden Alpha. It was about an orphan maid who falls in love with a werewolf who also happens to be super rich. The series began shooting almost right away. It wasn't tied to a big name studio or streaming platform. It was for a mobile app he'd never heard of.
22: People would say, like, what did you just shoot? And I'm like, oh, it's like a short form episodic. And they're like, what's that? And I was like, I actually don't know.
14: What Casey didn't realize was that he'd stumbled into one of the fastest growing forms of entertainment, microdramas. Microdramas are essentially mini soap operas meant to be watched on your phone. They're shot vertically, run roughly 1 to 3 minutes, and they are chock full of over-the-top drama and camp. Think Secret Heirs, love triangles, and lots of dramatic face slapping.
23: He was in bed with me.
24: You're lying.
14: Within weeks of its release, Casey's show racked up hundreds of millions of views.
22: I shared the poster on Instagram, and in my mind, it was like, okay, like, we did that, like, moving on. And then, like, 2 weeks later, started getting messages from all these different countries. And that was my first time, like, going viral. I just couldn't believe how many people it reached. It changed my life completely.
14: Since then, Casey has appeared in dozens of microdramas. The craze that began in China has spread to the rest of the world. And now, the broader entertainment business.
23: By some estimates, one-tenth of the entire world's population watches microdrama. Omdia, which is a research company, estimates the industry generated about $11 billion globally in 2025, and it's expected to more than double by 2030 to $26 billion.
14: Yang Yang is a producer on this show and is based in Hong Kong. Lately, she's been reporting on the microdrama boom, as has Bloomberg Businessweek's Christopher Beam.
25: There's been a lot of adoption around the world. As you can imagine, there are companies trying to present microdramas as the next wave of telenovelas. So it is a global phenomenon with differences in various regions.
14: Chris and Young say recently it seems like microdramas are everywhere, on hundreds of dedicated apps worldwide, in marketing and promotional content from brands like Crocs and Maybelline, even on The Tonight Show, starring Jimmy Fallon and John Stamos.
26: Why? Why would you do this? I've never even met you.
27: No. We've met before, but I'm sure you don't remember a
0: lowly caddy at your precious country club.
14: But as microdramas surge into the mainstream, the industry is grappling with a disruptive force that could reshape its future.
23: You have AI cutting costs and making the business model more efficient and more scalable. On the other hand, you have the human cost and displacement, also a lot of repetitive content made by AI. The real question isn't, is AI good or bad for the industry, but rather, who benefits from AI's impact and who's left out?
14: This is the Big Take Asia from Bloomberg News. I'm Wan Ha. Every week, we take you inside some of the world's biggest and most powerful economies and the markets, tycoons, and businesses that drive this ever-shifting region. Today in the show, microdramas, how a Chinese entertainment phenomenon became a global obsession, whether it can sustain interest, and how AI is reshaping the industry. A microdrama series can run anywhere between 50 to 90 episodes in total. But because each

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2: These bite-sized episodes served up over social media are bait for a bigger business opportunity. To continue watching the rest of the series, viewers often are pushed to download dedicated apps. Some charge a subscription fee, while others let you watch for free, as long as you're willing to sit through ads.
1: Microdrama is surging. We see the downloads globally in the first quarter of this year up 140% year on year. So in early 2026, the US alone drove nearly 40% of global in-app purchase for microdrama, which is the largest single market outside of China. And where we see these exponential growth are the markets like Southeast Asia, South Asia, like India and Latin America.
2: Like many of the apps themselves, the microdrama format started in China in the late 2010s. Production companies began packaging popular web novels into short, serialized videos designed to be watched on a commute or a work break.
1: Imagine you're on a packed train after a long day of work, or you're between your shifts and you only have 10 minutes of break time. You don't have the time and mental capacity to watch something like The Odyssey. You just want something fast and entertaining and bridge you through this break time.
2: The pandemic supercharged the trend. People were spending more time on their phones. And thanks to social media apps like Douyin, China's version of TikTok, people were already used to watching short vertical content. When Douyin saw how viral some popular microdramas were becoming, it started working with production studios to put them on its platform.
1: In the initial days in China, microdrama got so popular partially because it was enabled to infiltrate platforms like Douyin. And Douyin would distribute content from microdrama companies, and they would target it directly to people who they already know enjoy these short, snappy, dramatic content.
2: The numbers were staggering. Last year, nearly 700 million people in China, about half of the country's population, were watching microdramas. And the industry generated more revenue than China's entire movie box office 2 years in a row. But
1: that market hit a wall. The predominant audience is female, about 18 to 45 age range. So it's a very specific kind of pool.
2: As the domestic market became more crowded, Chinese production companies started looking overseas. And they produced thousands of new titles aimed at international audiences. By early last year, more than 200 microdrama apps had launched outside of China. That's nearly four times the number from the previous year.
1: Globally, the average daily time spent on microdrama apps, it rose to 25 minutes by April 2026. That's about 85% up from last January.
2: Mm.
1: And this is according to Sensor Tower, an industry research firm.
2: How does that compare to like streaming Netflix or anything else that you might be watching?
1: That is closing in on your traditional streaming platforms, which has stayed roughly flat compared to microdrama. And I think that's number on that is about 35 minutes per day. So 25, 35, it's edging close.
2: But taking the microdrama playbook global hasn't been straightforward. Companies quickly discovered that audiences in different markets want different kinds of stories. And they're willing to pay for them in different ways, too. In places like the U.S., subscriptions to microdrama apps can cost close to $40 a month. That's more expensive than a premium ad-free Netflix subscription.
1: Developed economies, places like the U.S., Germany, Japan, people there are more willing to pay to watch, whereas people in Southeast Asia or Latin America are happy to watch one-minute ad to keep watching the rest of the series.
2: Going global has brought microdramas

0: millions of new viewers. But it also created a new challenge. Not everyone wants to pay to watch them.
1: So the industry is acquiring users faster than it's monetizing them. And the shift is happening from high value markets like the US, like North America, to high volume markets like Southeast Asia, India. And that's forcing the business model to pivot as well.
0: For an industry built on producing more than 50 episodes for just one series, this puts pressure on the bottom line. That means the industry needs to produce a lot of content without spending a lot to make it. And that's where AI comes in.
1: So this industry so far is still very dominated by Chinese-backed companies. They are using AI to produce, to write script. Some of them are using AI actors. And some of them are also training AI models to predict audience drop-offs.
0: Mm.
1: And I'm not sure if these models are in use right now, but this is the hope. One of the executives told me that they want to have more precise predictions for audience fatigue. So nuanced to an extent that I know at 2 minutes and 30 seconds, this is a place where people will feel a bit tired or bored, and let's put some spice there.
0: This has been the Big Take Asia podcast on Bloomberg Radio. I'm Wan Ha, and I spoke with Bloomberg's Yang Yang and Bloomberg Business Week's Christopher Beam about the microdrama boom.
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13: This is a Bloomberg Money Minute. Meta Platforms agreed to pay upwards of $18 billion to settle lawsuits from dozens of states that accused it of knowingly addicting young people to Facebook and Instagram. But it'll only pay if TikTok and YouTube make the same changes it agreed to, creating time limits on usage and blackout periods at night and during school. And a judge still has to approve the settlement. In July, inflation rose 3.3% from a year ago, and consumer spending last month stalled. That weighed on investors. The Dow today down 114, the Nasdaq down 21, the S&P lost 2. A late earnings beat from AI chipmaker NVIDIA, but its modest forecast disappointed investors, sending shares slightly lower after hours. A new pancreatic cancer pill just approved by the FDA. It's called Rozonc, and it lengthened the lives of patients with advanced cancer in late-stage trials. But it has a list price of over $475,000 a year. And McDonald's bringing back its spicy chicken McNuggets September 1st for a limited time. 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
16: We welcome the sanctions, and we don't see them as mutually exclusive with military actions. I'm sure the president has already said that one thing is for sure. Iran cannot have nuclear weapons. That's what the prime minister says. That's what the president says. And that's what's going to happen. So these sanctions are welcome. The Iranian economy is in the gutter. Their inflation, they have hyperinflation. Their currency is as weak as that they've ever been. It's like 2 million rial to one U.S. dollar. They have no employment. Their economy is in the gutter, and they're going to be hit. They're going to be hit even further. So those are the conditions. The conditions are being created for this terrible regime, these tyrants in Tehran, to be clobbered.
17: Will they be hit militarily even further? There's a question about whether the U.S. is, for instance, turning away from military action to focus solely on an economic approach.
16: Well, again, I think those two things are not mutually exclusive. And the main thing is that Iran cannot have nuclear weapons. That has been made clear by the president. It's been cleared by Israel as well. For my prime minister, made it very clear that deal or no deal, Iran will not have nuclear weapons as long as Prime Minister Netanyahu is prime minister.
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19: I'm Francine Lacqua, and you're listening to a portion of the Leaders with Francine Lacqua podcast on Bloomberg Radio. Today, we're speaking with Vimal Kapur, the chair and chief executive of the newly formed automation company Honeywell Technologies.
20: We as a company have been always fast adopter of technology, and we adopt AI naturally. Where we have seen most impact is more productivity. Transformational will occur if we redraw our work,
19: right,
20: in which we can use agents as part of our workflow. And that requires us to reimagine the work by itself.
19: I'm Francine Lacqua, and this is Leaders, the podcast that explores what drives the world's most influential people. Be sure to follow and subscribe now so you never miss an episode. Until recently, Kapur was a group chair and CEO of Honeywell International, the tech and manufacturing conglomerate that made everything from thermostats to aircraft engines. Now, Kapur's road to the C-suite is particularly interesting to me. He started and spent much of his career in India, his birthplace. Joining in his 20s, he then rose to running its automation business in India, a satellite site of Honeywell. But it wasn't until later that he moved to corporate Honeywell in the U.S. and eventually secured the top job. However, shortly after assuming the role of group CEO, Kapur made the bold decision to break up the company, a move that actually coincided with the arrival of an activist investor on the scene. And with 2026 marking the culmination of Honeywell's split, I wanted to catch up with Kapur as he prepared for his new role. Vimal Kapur, thank you so much for joining us on Leaders.
20: I appreciate you having me here today.
19: Talk to me about how you started out.
20: So my first job was a government-owned company. Didn't like the speed at which they work, not my place. So found a job in another smaller company, which was, much more traditional way of working, very centralized, and didn't like that either. And then Honeywell started a joint venture with the Tata Group in 1988, and I joined in 89. And it was actually a startup. And one benefit there was that you don't have a defined job. Job depends upon what's going on, and you have to take different roles, which makes you learn more by default. You're less compartmentalization. So that early learning through that cycle was very, very helpful to, be in commercial function, to be in project management, and that gives you a much more accelerated pace of learning.
1: So there's a school of thought that says, look, if you don't work in the headquarters, it's actually very, very difficult to rise to the top. That wasn't your case.
20: One thing I always believe is there's no one definitive path for you to get to the top of any role in a company. So I did practically all of my life into the roles which were customer facing or business, and never worked in corporate ever. So it's kind of good to be called corporate now and being CEO of the company. It's a different, but I certainly benefit from my years of experience in different segments of the company.
1: I mean, that's really different from other CEOs.
20: Maybe it is. I guess the benefit of having worked in different parts of the company certainly gives you more clarity on the customer needs and how employees think and how the business really works. I think it's easier to learn the corporate side of it. I think the new things I had to learn as a CEO was more around building relationship with investor. That's relatively new, but the business side is very, very similar.
1: So what did you learn about leading a team outside headquarters as opposed to, you know, within headquarters?
20: I think leading a team outside headquarters, you want, people want more decision powers. They want to move with speed and they want to be clear on what they can do and what they cannot do. Once they know that, they feel more empowered. So that to me is fundamental difference, that you come with a mindset of how to make things easier, because big companies can make things more complicated.
1: So concretely, how do you do it? Do you remind people also on the ground, or do you remind headquarters to listen to people on the ground?
20: So simply saying reduce bureaucracy, you can end up creating work which is more than the previous work, which will not lead to any outcome. But if you want to get more work to the front end, you have to make structural changes on how you're organized. Maybe the decision rights have to move from center to the front end. And that requires time, but that's some of the things you know, we have been doing.
1: Is it difficult to get noticed? Again, when you were sitting in India, was it difficult to speak up if everything felt so far away?
20: You know, in a company like Honeywell, there's a benefit of having a global structure in which you get to participate in different decision making. But obviously, as I moved into different roles, your visibility changes because your decision rights are changing, right? You're doing different roles. I never felt I was not heard. Part of it is also in your own mindset. How much you think you can bring up something, and that's why the quality of courage is very important. How do you say what's, you know, working well and or not working well with facts? Yeah. You don't offer opinion. You don't kind of pass a generic statement, oh, this doesn't work. You know, tell me more. What's your solution? Because it's easier to criticize, but hard to fix it. So if you kind of come with that mindset to say, I observe this, I think this is a better way to do it, that's get appreciated more than just being generally critical of everything you know, generally speaking in the organization.
1: Sugarcoating it or not sugarcoating it?
20: I think you want to be respectful. Facts should be stated in a manner which are facts. And then you don't want to criticize anything, which doesn't mean you have to sugarcoat it. But you don't be critical. You state fact to say this is less effective because here are the facts and here's an alternative way to do it.
1: So what was the moment where you thought you were being considered for a CEO or a bigger job?
20: So for Honeywell, I would say there's no one moment. First thing I did was never said no to any role because I always believe that all jobs are good. Mm-hmm. And
1: can you say no to a role, or if you're offered it, you usually have to say yes?
20: Yeah, but sometimes if you're too choosy and too debating, I think you are starting with a negative mindset. I always say that if a role exists in a company, it is important, because large companies will eliminate a role if it was not important for them, right? So I think each role, when you perform and you outperform, that makes a case that you're ready for next move. Yeah. And I think there was no one job which I did which made such a big transformational gain. It's like this job, you performed well, next job, you performed well. And it was, I would say, two or three times when I outperformed. It kind of makes a case that, okay, you're a strong candidate.
1: So when did you get the call to go to head office? What was that like?
20: So I was a segment leader in 2022 when my previous CEO of Honeywell, he mentioned that he would like to, you know, considering, you know, retirement. And he mentioned to me that that's a plan and I'll have to go through the formal interview process with the board. You know, I'm the candidate, but I'm not under selection. Then process is quite interesting because you have to put forward a vision of the company to the board and you have nobody supporting you at all. You're off all by yourself because nobody knows the process is going on. So you have no help. You have to build your own materials. You have to research all by yourself. And you have to do that while you're doing your job because it's supposed to be all confidential, which was fun, I would say.
1: Fun or terrifying?
20: It's fun. It's fun. I treat that anything learning should be treated with fun. When your hard work becomes stressful, it just is terrifying at that point of time. So I went through that process and board selected me as a candidate. And then 2023, June, I assumed the role. It was announced a couple of months earlier.
1: Okay, so you get this like call. I don't know. It's a secret. Is it a secret call? And you have to come up with a secret plan, right, to convince the board that you're the right person for the job.
20: Right.
1: Do you tell your family?
20: Yeah, of course. I told my wife and my daughter that the only two people I have to share. You have to share your excitement with somebody.
1: Yeah. And what were their reactions?
20: They obviously were, I would say, a bit shocked because nobody expected me to get this far. They always felt that I do well. I take my job very seriously, but I don't take myself very seriously. That's kind of been my mantra. You know, you don't overthink of yourself. I started as an entry-level engineer in Honeywell. So they've seen me grown over so many roles. I think they did not expect I'll reach that far. So I think that's a kind of a surprise.
1: In 2024, not long after Vimal Kapoor assumed the role of Group CEO, a well-known activist investor, Elliott Investment Management, amassed a $5 billion plus stake in Honeywell and called for the conglomerate to split. Now, Kapoor was already in the process of slimming down the portfolio, having announced 1 month earlier the spin-off of Honeywell's advanced material business as a standalone company. But Elliott's move also shone a spotlight on the company's performance and strategic direction. So in February 2025, shortly after Elliott's intervention, Kapoor confirmed that the remainder of Honeywell would break up. I wanted to know how Kapoor handled the pressure, how it impacted his decision-making, and how he thinks other CEOs facing activist investors can focus on driving results while canceling out the noise. You announced that Honeywell will be split up.
20: Mm-hmm.
1: What was wrong with the Honeywell of before?
20: Honeywell did extremely well in the last 20 years period from 2005 to 2022, 2023 timeframe. It created a massive shareholder value. We are a company which did a great job of running businesses efficiently, globalizing ourselves. So it was clear to me that our next 50 years, the earnings growth will come from top line growth. And top line growth is hard to accomplish if you are a complex structure with addressing multiple segments. That was my incoming thesis when I started, but two things happening simultaneously when I started as a CEO. The first was aerospace industry started growing. And at the same time, ChatGPT came in and AI started becoming an important conversation. I always felt that we need to simplify. Aerospace has a huge growth potential in front of it. Automation business have a huge growth potential in front of it with AI. And when we did the work, we found that each company can stand at its own feet with these growth vectors, which went toward this decision.
1: But it must be hard to take
20: it's
1: a company
20: difficult.
1: That
20: yeah.
1: you've always worked there almost to decide to split it up in three completely different entities.
20: Yeah, I think it's hard. Yeah, but if you do it thoughtfully, you're preparing each company for its success for the next 50 to 100 years. And that's a belief we are really in, that each segment we have created is capable of its own future with a very compelling proposition.
1: You also had an activist investor on your tail, Elliott.
20: Yes.
1: Did that focus the mind? Was that a catalyst for splitting
20: up? Elliott came into our Honeywell stock in late 24, and we were far along the way towards this journey. And I would say that given what they wanted versus where we were going strategically, we were quite aligned. So there was no disagreement. Okay. It was not what, it's how. I want to go from A to B, go by train or go by plane. That's an opinion. But you can always align on that. So I would say it's been a very collaborative approach.
1: When did you find out you had an activist investor? Because speaking to CEOs, a lot of them say, look, this is a nightmare because you're trying to do your strategy.
20: Yeah.
1: And suddenly you have someone that just wants in.
20: Yeah. So I learned the same day like everybody else learned because it was a public letter. So I did not have any.
1: So you don't get a call before?
20: Not really. I think they were very clear on their expectation with their research, which was made public.
1: Coming up, more from my conversation with Vimal Kapur, the chair and chief executive of the newly formed automation company Honeywell Technologies. I'm Francine Lacqua, and this is Bloomberg.
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0: ABC News, I'm Dave Packard. Canada, it's back retaliating against President Trump's 50% tariff.

0: tariffs. Ottawa putting import duties on about $20 billion worth of American products. Ontario Premier Doug Ford says the trade war has galvanized Canadians.
1: Everyone is united. And if there's two great things that President Trump did for our country, he woke us up real quick, and he's united the country that I've never seen before.
0: Catastrophic flash flooding in Nepal. Officials there say at least 47 American tourists are among the hundreds of people still missing across multiple regions of Nepal today. Khalid Sheikh Mohammed, the self-proclaimed mastermind of the 9/11 attacks, will stand trial June 2028. That ruling from a military judge today. Facebook and Instagram's parent company Meta will pay roughly $18 billion to settle a lawsuit accusing the company of deliberately designing its platforms to be addictive to young users. This is ABC News.
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9: We welcome the sanctions, and we don't see them as mutually exclusive with military actions. I'm sure the president has already said that one thing is for sure. Iran cannot have nuclear weapons. That's what the prime minister says. That's what the president says. And that's what's going to happen. So these sanctions are welcome. The Iranian economy is in the gutter. Their inflation, they have hyperinflation. Their currency is as weak as that they've ever been. It's like 2 million real to one U.S. dollar. They have no employment. Their economy is in the gutter, and they're going to be hit. They're going to be hit even further. So those are the conditions. The conditions are being created for this terrible regime, these tyrants in Tehran, to be clobbered.
10: Will they be hit militarily even further? There's a question about whether the U.S. is, for instance, turning away from military action to focus solely on an economic approach.
9: Well, again, I think those two things are not mutually exclusive. And the main thing is that Iran cannot have nuclear weapons. That has been made clear by the president. It's been cleared by Israel as well. For my prime minister, made it very clear that deal or no deal, Iran will not have nuclear weapons as long as Prime Minister Netanyahu is prime minister.
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20: This is a Bloomberg Money Minute. An earnings beat after the closing bell from NVIDIA, the $5 trillion AI computer chip-making giant, seen as a bellwether for the AI industry. It made nearly $93 billion in revenue last quarter. It sees revenue as high as $110 billion in the current period, despite a ton of competition. But CEO Jensen Huang also said AI has reached its, quote, inflection point. That initially sent shares slightly lower in late trading. Earlier on Wall Street, a fresh read on inflation showed consumer prices rose 3.3% in July compared to a year ago, and that consumer spending stalled last month after 2 months in a row of robust spending, and that weighed on investors. At the close, the Dow lost 114 points, the Nasdaq down 21, the S&P lost 2, and the White House now planning to announce new drug pricing agreements with mid-sized biotech firms, which will provide discounted outpatient prescription meds to state Medicaid programs, charging states the same rate that those companies charge foreign countries. Tom Busby, Bloomberg Radio.
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22: 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Smucker.
23: The biggest surprise was volume. At the beginning of the year, management entered the year as a, I would say, conservative mode. They still expect, volumes to remain relatively flat for the year compared to the 1% decline that they expected previously. So, it wasn't just one product. It was an over, gains all over the board, like Uncrustables, coffee, Meow Mix, all were contributors to the volume growth.
13: So what do they say about their kind of longer term top line growth? Is this a GDP type story? Is it one of those companies, you look at consumer products and staples and things like that. Is that kind of where the market is?
23: So, yeah, that is the benchmark. I would say, in the past few years, these companies have tried to compensate with, innovation, premiumization of their products. So they have an argument for better, pricing compared to, what you will normally follow through GDP. So, I would say brand equity has been playing a big part of sales growth, not only for Smucker, but for all of these companies. It seems that while, Americans are complaining about basket pricing, yep, they're still going after their favorite brands.
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24: I'm Francine Lacqua, and you're listening to a portion of the Leaders with Francine Lacqua podcast on Bloomberg Radio. Today, we're speaking with Vimal Kapur, the chair and chief executive of the newly formed automation company Honeywell Technologies.
25: So I know a lot of CEOs will be watching this, and a lot of them will want to know. I mean, did you call, Elliot, when you found out?
26: We met with them right away.
25: Straight away.
26: Mm-hmm.
25: And then it was an exchange of ideas of what they wanted before you told them your plans, or was it consensus?
26: No, their letter was public on what they wanted. And so we understood their plans, and we shared our point of view on what we want to do and why. And there was a consensus on that's the right thing to do.
25: So what's your best piece of advice to the chief executive that will be getting a call maybe today?
26: I would say that if you have a conviction on your strategy, that's what you need to, really think about and worry about. If that's clear, then it's less about what they believe in. It's more about what you believe in. And if you believe in something and you're able to articulate it with a lot of passion, the probability is that you'll be listened. But if you're all over the place, then the opposition can win because you lack clarity.
25: So be prepared at all time. in your strategy?
26: I think you be clear on the longer term view of your business.

0: times, and specifically when the business is not performing well or stock is not performing well, you need to be clear on what are the underlying drivers and what are you going to do about that. If you're clear on it, whether it's your current shareholders, they're asking the same question. It is not then activists have to show up. We all have share owners, and they are obviously going to ask the question, what's the pathway to break this, you know, lack of shareholder return? Your board is going to ask you that question. So I don't think the question really changes. It's just the narrative of activists just gets more visibility.
1: Did they, you know, shorten the timeline of what the transformation of the company happened?
0: No, not really. I mean, I think we...
1: Did they accelerate anything?
0: No, we said that we're going to complete the aerospace spin by end of 2026, but we are able to procedurally do it faster. I don't think anybody can sit in end of 24 and forecast it'll take how much time. But once you make an announcement, it's in everybody's interest to do it faster.
2: Honeywell's breakup into three separate companies was finalized in June 2026. There's a specialty materials company, the aerospace and aviation company, and Honeywell Technologies, the automation company that Kapoor is running now. With a changing brief, I was keen to ask Kapoor what it's like to be a chief executive operating in the current geopolitical climate and where he sees the greatest opportunity for AI.
1: Do you think the U.S. economy is going through a transformational change? And this is because of automation. It's because of aero defense. It's because of demands on, you know, from the Trump administration. And how different will that look like?
0: Aerospace is benefiting from growth in demand of consumer travel, business jet travel, and defense growth. And for automation business, we have been controlling building infrastructure, airports, refineries, warehouses for many years. But the data we collected was only used for control. And that's the question we are asking ourselves, how the data becomes more useful for more operational excellence of an asset. So that's an opportunity for us.
1: But given we're talking about leadership, how difficult is it to be, you know, a U.S.-based chief executive with unpredictable policies coming from the White House?
0: I mean, I would say the businesses like predictability, and clearly the predictability is less, or things are changing more faster, and you have to adapt to it. I mean, you know, this is a reality, and whether it is, you know, tariff-based thing which occurred, now that's become a new normal. We fully understand what the administration expectation is. The job of CEOs have become much more dynamic since COVID. So to me, it's in the series of that constant high amount of change, and we are getting more and more used to it to deal with the change all the time.
1: But is it having thicker skin? I mean, sometimes you see also President Trump attacking companies. So how do you manage, again, reputational damage?
0: I think you do the right thing as a company. I mean, as a company, we believe you should do what's right for our shareholders, what's right for our customers. And as long as you focus on the foundational things, I don't wake up in the morning to worry about external factors beyond my control.
1: Even if that means policy change or being directly attacked?
0: Policy change, yeah. I mean, the policy change, you have to respond to policy change at any point of time. Absolutely.
1: Who do you rely on for advice?
0: On my entire staff, on my entire team, and to board in certain in nature. I, by default, believes in collective decision making. No. I don't absolve the fact I have to make a decision. In the end, I have to take a call. But you want to have everybody's opinion and input. And then that way you're able to make more superior decision versus, you know, you just want to impose your will.
1: What about external advice? So I imagine the biggest and hardest decision you've had to make was to split Honeywell. Did you get external bankers advising you or consultancy firms?
0: You use the bankers or consultant just to validate your thinking. You are not going to rely on third party for such a big decision. But if you want to cement that decision to say, let's check the tertiary factors and make sure that we are not making any error, that's where we want to use, you know, external help. And we do. And we like to work with, you know, external bankers and consultants.
1: Are there any books or management frameworks that have helped you along the way?
0: I never studied MBA, so I was always conscious of that. So I always used to read a lot of books on something which I'm experiencing. I mean, early days, I was a big fan of Lean Six Sigma. You know, 20 years back to reach books on Toyota production system, how exactly it works, right? So you go with
1: that's
0: that.
1: A page turner.
0: Yep. So you always are using a good quality framework all the time. Nowadays, you can watch a lot. And, you know, YouTube is kind of new way to go. How do you learn about AI and what it means? What

0: versus large language model versus agentic versus generative. You need to know it all.
1: But how important is AI to the work you do at Honeywell?
0: We as a company have been always fast adopter of technology. So to me, part of it is how it drives productivity in our own operations. Mm-hmm. The advantage we have is because we are digitally native for many years, we have invested in a lot of foundational systems.
1: Right.
0: We can adopt it faster. We don't have to do the foundational work. But the bigger opportunity for us is how we use it for our customers.
1: But is this productivity, or does it actually enable you to do something that you can't do now? Is it transformational?
0: Mostly, I would say where we have seen most impact is more productivity, specifically in the software development and software testing. Transformational will occur if we redraw our work,
1: right,
0: in which we can use agents as part of our workflow. And that requires us to reimagine the work by itself. Look at the steps which an agent can perform, and then right, the rest of the steps human has to perform. And I truly believe this is another way to drive productivity. What excites me is the opportunity it has for our customers, because we create a lot of data. Our customers have one common issue in the sectors we serve. Mm-hmm. They are short of skilled people.
1: Right.
0: Skilled people require to operate, to maintain, to run. They are increasingly becoming lesser as retirements are coming. So they are already forecasting lesser and lesser people available as a workforce, mm-hmm, for specific roles. And the only solution is you automate a portion of work, or you make the work performed by a lower skilled people. So it means we have to create more tools so that people are more productive. So a 5-year experience person can do a 15-year experience person's role. And that's where the AI, physical AI world comes in, where we are having leadership, that we use the data we created, we have in our systems, and we train the data to perform the task to make our customers' people more skilled, make their assets run smarter, operations run better.
1: I mean, workers must be anxious about it.
0: Yes and no. If you are in a segment we serve, there are shortage of people by default. There, the role of AI will be more agentic systems coming in over a period of time. So that's true to every company. But if I look at our customers' world, they don't have enough people to run their operations, maintain their operations efficiently. So there's less anxiety about anybody taking away job. The more anxiety is what will happen 3 to 5 years from now. Because foundationally, pretty much in the entire world, the population is not growing. The implication of that is 10 to 15 years from now, less workforce is coming into work. So how will work happen in that case when you need a touch labor? So I think displacement will occur where work can be automated.
1: But does it change the qualities in leaders that we need? That you're no longer a cheerleader, mm-hmm, or someone who inspires or has a vision, but you're more of a programmer?
0: If you look at the evolution of technology over the last 30, 40 years, the more and more work is getting automated and humans are elevated to a higher level of decision making. It comes in bursts, and every time a big burst comes. So when I started working, for the first 1 year or 18 months, I had not even a computer. I was given computer in 89. So I'm from the era which saw PC first, then there was internet, then there was a mobile phone. So all these, every time these occurrences occur, there's a lot of noise. It's going to take away jobs. But then this is a way technology inflects itself and it becomes a new normal. Yeah, there's always some churn. And I think as humans, we have to basically remember we have to always raise our skills. If we are static, then our jobs are always at risk.
1: Rapid fire. In an era of workers needing to skill up, what's a new skill you've learned recently?
0: Learning more about AI and difference between, I didn't even know the difference between different forms of AI. So just last Sunday, I saw a 1-hour video between generative AI and agentic AI. What's the difference?
1: Career coach, great investment or pass?
0: I think it depends on who you are. If you need help to build certain skills, then career coach is a great tool. You must know what help you need. But if you're looking generically and find a magic answer, then it's a pass.
1: Have you had a career coach?
0: I had good HR partners for many years, I would say, and I treated them as a career coach to help me become a better leader. And I gave them always a, you know, the keys to the kingdom to say, you can criticize me, but you have to let me know what I can do better.
1: Top tip for pushing back against being micromanaged.
0: Show the facts how it is causing the harm. You know, if you simply say a high level statement that it's not working, people are going to shrug shoulder or roll up the eyes. But if you're more specific to say, here's an example, how micromanage is causing the damage, slowing me down, we are losing the business or losing the speed, then there's a higher probability that, you know, the leadership team will listen.
1: Vimal, thank you so much for your time today.
0: Thank you very much. Thanks for having me.
1: Thanks for listening to this episode of Leaders with me, Francine Lacqua, the podcast. If you like our show, please rate, review, and subscribe. And if you want to watch the show, please find us on YouTube. This episode was hosted by me, Francine Lacqua. It was produced by Atlanti Dixon, Summer Saadi, and Moses Andam. Amy Keane is the executive producer of Talk Podcasts. 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

0: morning. This is Horizons Middle East and Africa. Our top stories this morning. Bullish outlook. NVIDIA sees its sales growing through 2028, boosting stocks and futures as concerns ease. The AI spending is poised to lose momentum. Oil lower after a choppy session as progress on Hormuz shipping talks weighs against the risk of escalating attacks on Ukraine. And global central bankers head to Jackson Hole with war-driven supply shocks reshaping the policy debate and raising the stakes for interest rates and bond markets. It's just gone 8 a.m. across the Emirates. I'm Abir Abu Omar in Dubai with a start to a quick look at where equity benchmarks are sitting. U.S. futures, 5 tenths higher. This is NVIDIA, right? NVIDIA came after markets, 70% revenue growth for fiscal year 2028. That is the expectation against what analysts had estimated at 45%. So quite a whopping increase in that estimate there. So the question here really is, why were people concerned about the AI rally? That is a question that we're going to be answering multiple times on the show today, or trying to answer multiple times on the show. And then, of course, we take a look at the yield on the 10-year treasuries. This morning, not doing much, about a basis point higher, 4.66%, still lower than the levels we saw it at last week. Another topic we were going to be speaking about in the show later today. And then Brent crude prices, fourth straight session of declines, 0.5% lower, $87 on the barrel. Now, we did report that Oman and Iran are considering a revenue-driven kind of mechanism in the Strait of Hormuz. More details on that, of course, as we discuss the geopolitics. And we continue to keep an eye on where Bitcoin is. And hear this out. This is what our markets team had put out. Investors are no longer choosing to buy either gold or Bitcoin as hedges against fiscal anxiety. They're now choosing to buy both. And actually, ETFs that are tracking Bitcoin and gold attracted a record $7 billion over the past 5 trading days. So you're seeing Bitcoin very close to $79,000 and gold roaming around that $4,600 an ounce level, which is elevated compared to what we had seen over the past couple of months or so. And now for Asian markets and some rate decisions there, we've got Winnie Su standing in Hong Kong for us as usual. Winnie, what do you have this morning?
1: Yeah, good morning, Abir. Well, we are seeing Asian stocks rising for a third day. Also, similar moves in U.S. futures. You just mentioned on those bullish outlook, sales outlook from NVIDIA. Now, that is really lifting tech shares in Asia, but specifically, we are seeing Korea outperforming. And the nuance there is really coming through from the strength in the memory chip makers, the likes of Samsung Electronics and SK Hynix. We learned from the earnings that the surging memory costs continue to pressure the margins for NVIDIA, and that is why you're seeing these names continue to be the biggest beneficiaries in our region, while the other names, specifically the upstream names in the AI supply chain, the likes of the Japanese chip makers, continue to underperform a bit when it comes to the comparison with the Korean names. Now, flip aboard, you just mentioned it's all about the rate decisions and the rate expectations in Asia. And first off, we have what we saw in South Korea, the back-to-back rate hikes from the central bank, and also raising growth forecasts for this year as well as next year substantially. So we did see the Korean won strengthening as well as bond yields rising as well right after the decision. But we did see a bit of those moves pairing after the governor of the Bank of Korea mentioned that this is most likely going to be a gradual move going forward. Similar move that we saw in the Japanese yen weakening a bit after the Bank of Japan's deputy Himino said that he didn't really offer much of a hint in terms of the September rate hike to come. And on the flip side of things, we did see bond yields in Australia continue to rise for a third day. Still the expectation for a rate hike, especially following those hot CPI prints yesterday. Back to you, Abir.
0: Winnie, thank you, as always, of course, for those market updates. Now, let's focus in on NVIDIA, whose shares are up in late trading. And this is after the chip maker delivered second quarter earnings that crushed expectations. In a post-earnings call, company CFO Colette Kress gave a bullish sales outlook, easing concerns that AI spending is poised to lose momentum.
2: in AI demand is driving a global infrastructure build-out, supported by an expanding and diverse set of growth opportunities, spanning hyperscalers, AI labs, AI natives, enterprises, and sovereign customers. We expect to grow revenue by approximately 70% in fiscal 2028.
0: Let's now get more from Bloomberg's senior strategist, Neil Kempling, on those earnings. He joins us now from London. Neil, good morning. A treat to have you 2 days in a row. Let's talk about NVIDIA. Let's talk about the earnings, the surprise there. Was there a surprise, really? And does this put fears of a bubble, an AI bubble, to rest?
3: Good morning. It's the setup basically that on the numbers, the stock didn't do a great deal. And as you mentioned during the conference call, that's when the stock ripped higher, because this kind of guidance, the 70% number for fiscal 28, we never get this kind of long-term guidance from the company. So that was definitely taken as a positive. And if we put that into context with the street at 45% growth for that fiscal year, it means there's an incremental $100 billion of revenue that they're talking about as potential upside to this. The second argument to this, and putting the AI bubble concerns to bed for the time being, is that they mentioned that the 70% growth is constrained by the supply constraints. When we look at memory chips, as we've mentioned before, when we look at the fact that equipment has to be deployed by their suppliers, they're basically suggesting that that 70% growth could be as much as 100% if they weren't supply constrained, which is for the world's biggest company, just phenomenal growth.
0: Yeah, and essentially what you're saying is they could do more if there weren't those supply concerns. So when we talk about other challenges, Neil, what is expected ahead for NVIDIA? What could really derail this performance?
3: So I think the other thing that came from the call actually is part of the challenges and part of the risks that people have, of course, is this circular financing, which they addressed head on. And they actually said on the call that they would, they said at the start of a massive compute cycle. And Jensen Huang even said later on the call that if he'd had the chance, he'd invest in these companies even earlier, because he thinks they'll go on to become the biggest companies in the world. So there's certainly going to be a lot of financing that's still required to build out the AI compute. There are still concerns on the inflationary pressures driven by the memory prices that we know. And they actually also said on the call that the memory is still going to be in tight supply throughout the next two calendar years. So there's still bottlenecks, there's still supply chains. So there are still going to be some concerns around the AI build-out. But it's also the fact that the AI build-out is necessary to drive what is a revolution in terms of the kinds of technology that we're talking about here.
0: Yeah. Neil, thank you as always for following that story for us. Of course, Bloomberg's Neil Kempling, senior strategist, covering the NVIDIA earnings for us. Now a look at some of the other stories we're following this morning. Meta is planning to pay up to $18 billion to settle a wide-ranging social media addiction lawsuit. That is after multiple U.S. states alleged that the company deliberately designed Facebook and Instagram to encourage compulsive use among young users. The deal also requires the company to put new guardrails on its platforms, including restricting how much time young people can use them. And Bloomberg has learned that Russia is preparing to escalate attacks on Ukraine. This is after concluding that peace talks have reached a dead end. Sources close to the Kremlin say that could mean intensifying missile attacks on Kyiv and hitting infrastructure targets elsewhere. We're also told Moscow increasingly views Ukrainian strikes on Russian targets as attacks by NATO, because alliance members supply Ukraine with weapons and intelligence. And oil eased in a choppy session as traders wait those Ukraine headlines and progress on diplomatic efforts to resume shipping through the Strait of Hormuz. Iran's military says it has reached a revenue-sharing agreement with Oman on the waterway. And for more on the oil story, we're of course now joined by our oil reporter, Rongwei Neo from Hong Kong. Rongwei, good morning. Good to have you with us. We're now seeing some kind of escalation on a different front, but let's start with the Strait of Hormuz and that revenue-sharing mechanism between Oman and Iran. Has that already impacted what we're seeing in terms of movement in the waterway?
4: Right, Abir. Good morning to you as well. Well, we can see that in the price movements of oil today, the market has priced in the optimism that comes with this potential deal. Of course, oil prices have came off just slightly as a lot of people out there on the physical market await with bated breath to see what kind of details could emerge from this deal and how this could physically manifest in terms of getting more commercial traffic or transits through the Strait of Hormuz and bring oil flows out from the Middle East to pre-war levels. Of course, now it's still too early to say. Already this week, we've seen oil coming off slightly. That's because just last week, all eyes are on the U.S. as they tout this economic D-Day on Iran. And when Basson's announcement at the start of the week fell short of details that the market was awaiting and expecting, oil prices naturally came down as the traders continue to wait and see and try to figure out what could happen with the situation in the Middle East. Well, let's not forget that in the weeks or rather the months that this conflict has broken out, a lot of these Middle Eastern producers have went with various ways and methods to try to continue shipping oil out from the region, whether it's through shuttle vessels working with different oil trading companies, and they have successfully brought out some volumes of these oil to Asian buyers, or using workarounds such as oil pipelines.
0: And Rongwei, we're now talking about the Middle East, this slight breakthrough between Oman and Iran, which traders are reacting to, but the situation is not resolved. But now we also have another escalation on the Russia-Ukraine front. How do you think traders, investors will be looking at that? And then what would the impact of such an escalation be on energy levels?
4: Well, so fundamentally for the two conflicts, I would say the point of contention is slightly different. So for Middle East conflict, a lot of this, crude oil that's flowing out of region is affecting major buyers in Asia, which are heavily reliant on the crude oil coming out from there. And of course, the Russian-Ukraine issue affects more of refined oil products, which is something that the Western Europe, or rather the entire Europe region, is more reliant on the region for in terms of this oil product breakdown. Now, of course, it is essentially a double whammy. Now that we are still seeing that the Middle Eastern conflict is unresolved and that has resulted in some tightness in the market when it comes to crude oil supply, and coupled with the fact that a potential escalation in fuel supply driven by the Russian-Ukraine war has further stoked sentiments, which is why even though we are just looking at oil prices, crude prices, the oil benchmarks, ICE Brent, as well as, of course, WTI, they may not necessarily show the true picture of the fallout from these two conflicts ongoing at the same time. If we zoom in on the different products, such as

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1: All-out rescue effort. Now, still ahead, Morgan Stanley previews this week's Jackson Hole Economic Symposium and tells us why they expect only silence on the near-term outlook for monetary policy. More details ahead. 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

0: up-to-the-minute geopolitical news whenever and wherever it happens. I'm Anne-Marie Hodern in Beijing, China, and this is Bloomberg.
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0: To Horizons Middle East and Africa. Central bankers are gathering in Jackson Hole this week and are set to discuss global inflation risks and the prospect of higher borrowing costs. Our international economics and policy correspondent Michael McKee previews Fed Chairman Kevin Warsh's first address at the symposium later on Friday.
11: The question hanging over this year's symposium is, will he or won't he? Will new Fed Chairman Kevin Warsh explain how he thinks about inflation and how he plans to get it back down to the central bank's 2% target? Warsh, who has criticized Fed officials for speaking too much, has been unusually circumspect since taking office. That's led to criticism on Wall Street, with investors demanding some further, if not forward, guidance in his Jackson Hole speech. At the Fed's last meeting on July 29th, he suggested he might only offer a high-level view of the reforms he wants to bring to the Fed. Market rates have risen since then, a sign of investor impatience. Complicating matters, rates have fallen in recent days after Treasury Secretary Scott Bessent said he's trying to manipulate the yield curve. Warsh has said he wants market rates to give the Fed direction on the economy. Bessent's move would make those rates harder to read. All new Fed leaders have a learning curve. This year's Jackson Hole will prove a test for Warsh, how well he can thread the needle between his views and the markets. Michael McKee, Bloomberg, Jackson Hole, Wyoming.
0: For more on the upcoming Jackson Hole Economic Symposium, let's bring in Morgan Stanley Senior Global Economist Rajiv Sibal. Rajiv, good to have you with us. Welcome back. You heard Mike. Will he or won't he, Kevin Warsh, what does he do tomorrow?
12: Yeah, I think the market indeed is very much looking for a framework or a thought process on how to anchor Chair Warsh's inflation framework. Our baseline expectation is that we do not get that. We don't think that he's going to change tack and start communicating more clearly to the market. We don't know that the market pressure is necessarily there, and as mentioned before, the data has been going in their direction, or at least in an easing direction, which help,

0: relieve some of the pressure in the market. So we will see. I mean, I think market participants are clearly hoping for a little bit more of a guidance and framework, but that's not our baseline expectation right now.
1: Okay, not going to happen then. Rajiv, you have seen what was happening with yields on the long end of the curve. The 10-year notes, the 30-year notes, we've stabilized since those highs that we saw over the past 10 days or so. But do you think that the bond market is doing the Fed's tightening for it right now?
0: So, you know, this is one of the big debates in the market is if leaving an uncertainty in the market, adding perhaps some term premium across the curve, allows the market to do some of the Fed's work for them. You know, ultimately, our call has been for a long time that tariff disinflation is in the path. And so for us, the data is doing most of the work and allowing the Fed to have a clear path forward. But clearly, the market tightness and the uncertainty creates some financial tightness that will exaggerate or help some of that tariff disinflation, some of the broader disinflation that we've been seeing. So for us, it does help, but you know, it's going to continue to be volatile, and so that's why we're continuing to anchor into the data.
1: Okay, and what about the interventions or the prospect of further interventions? Do you think that those kind of undermine the very signals that the Fed needs when it comes to Scott Bessent kind of coming in with those buybacks?
0: Indeed. Ultimately, those buybacks are relatively small. They're pretty standard market practice. So for us, it was not a kind of a big market-changing event in terms of intervention from the Treasury. There are tools that the Treasury can use if they wanted to intervene. And ultimately, what we're looking for is perhaps a little bit change of the tenor in which they issue, and we'll be focused on that when we come forward at the next issuance calendar. But ultimately, where Scott Bessent was looking at and kind of the levels at which he intervened on the 30-year are perhaps not the clear signal for the Federal Reserve. I think the Fed needs to be a little bit more focused. There's usually more focused on the front end.
1: Okay.
0: And so we do see some differentiation between the Treasury and the Fed and what's been going on.
1: So money markets are fully pricing in a hike by December at this point. Is that your base case?
0: That is not our base case. last time I was here, I think the market was pricing in a hike for September. And we have been consistent that we think tariff disinflation allows the broader inflation indices to move lower, and so that removes the need for hikes. We continue to have that view into year end. We understand the optionality the market has put in for a hike in December, and this is to the discussion we're having before why we need some framework and guidance in terms of expectations of what the neutral rate is and how tight actual policy is right now. But again, we are anchored in the data, and to us, the data is going in the right direction, so we don't think the Fed needs to hike this year.
1: Okay, and I'm going to cheat a little here because we've been talking about monetary policy and the Fed and Jackson Hole. I want to talk about NVIDIA just a little bit, not necessarily the earnings, but just what the story tells us about what is next, what's the next leg for the AI rally. Is it set to continue? Is it set to suffer a little bit?
0: No, this is the million-dollar question that I've been discussing with clients all week, this week, last week. Ultimately, what we're looking for is what the AI capex level is going to look like. One of the things that we've been highlighting in our research is that a lot of AI capex has been devoted to imports so far. So actually, if you look at contributions to GDP from AI capex, a high percentage of that is just imports.
1: Okay.
0: And what we're looking for now is that transition away from imports towards build-out. It's not to say that imports will stop, but we want to see more of the build-out. And I think that's the next leg here. And I think you saw a little bit of that discussion in NVIDIA earnings as well. And so let's see if we continue to get that into the third quarter, fourth quarter of the year.
1: Yeah, and that's going to be everything we're going to be talking about for the rest of the day. Rajiv, thank you, as always, for your time. Of course, Rajiv Sivas, Senior Global Economist at Morgan Stanley. Now, still ahead, we give you a sneak peek into our exclusive interview with the daughters of Africa's richest man, Fatima Halima and Maria Dangote. They tell us about the company's IPO bid plus their succession plan. That is coming up next. This is Bloomberg.

0: bringing you the latest business news wherever and whenever it happens. I'm Scarlett Fu, reporting from America's biggest military shipyard. This is Bloomberg.
1: At a time when policy in Washington is driving Wall Street, we draw a distinction between the rhetoric and the action, bringing you market-moving guests and original reporting. This is Bloomberg Surveillance.
2: I'm David Westin. 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

0: Welcome back to Horizons Middle East and Africa. Shein is set to be targeting an IPO price of about 48 Hong Kong dollars and 56 cents per share, just above the midpoint of its marketed range. The offering follows failed attempts to go public in the U.S. in 2023 and London in 2024. And shares of Salesforce jumped in extended trading as the software company forecasts strong revenue expansion. It sees sales reaching $11.5 billion in the fiscal third quarter, beating estimates. Salesforce also announced an expanded partnership with Anthropic as it integrates its products into AI model Claude. ZAI says it is behind an AI model that swept to the top of the online usage charts following a surprise launch over the weekend and outpacing DeepSeek in usage. The company says the model, now called GLM 5.3 Flash, runs on Chinese AI chips. It's one of a series of recent Chinese models showing benchmark topping performance at a much lower cost than U.S. rivals. Now coming up, NVIDIA crushes expectations in its latest earning, but what is next for the company and at the heart of the AI build-out? We'll discuss that with Lopez Research founder next.
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3: We absolutely can. The question is, will we? And the U.S. government has historically been very reluctant to sanction any sort of meaningful entity in China. We've sanctioned smaller businesses in Hong Kong and the mainland, a couple small banks over the years, but really nothing that anyone's heard of. The question is, will the U.S. move forward and go at, let's say, a Chinese financial institution, the conduit for China's purchase of Iranian oil, which they purchase roughly 80%. So that's the big question mark this week.
4: When we heard from Secretary Bessent regarding Operation Economic Outcast, what did you make of that? I mean, does this have any teeth? It just seems like Iran has been sanctioned more than anybody else seemingly on the planet, yet they keep on going.
3: Look, it's a little like Ted Knight waiting at the tee box. You know, we've been waiting for this for a while. I mean, the sanctions, the U.S. could have done that since 2020. This is not new authority. It's not new EO. It's not new regulation. It's a new position. The question is, will the U.S. make good on the threats? We saw overnight the Treasury Department announced discussions between the U.S. and Bahrain on the issue. I mean, the Fifth Fleet is housed in Bahrain, so they were never really an Iran proxy or relation. You know, will they go to Oman after what was announced this morning on this revenue sharing agreement? That's almost a certainty. But China's the real linchpin here.
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5: This is the Bloomberg Black Business Beat. Black Eyed Peas star and iconic producer will.i.am is now leaning into the tech world. He's founder and CEO of FYI.ai. Recently, he sat down with Bloomberg's Michelle Hussein and said that in terms of music, he doesn't see AI as any different from sampling.
6: So for me to have like a hyper-criticism on AI that samples everything, when I sampled a lot of things to make my songs, that would be hypocritical. AI is just like the world's biggest sampler. It sampled everything. Whether it's books, language, I think it's not the technology that you should be like, hey, what's going on there? It's a business model.
5: That's will.i.am on a recent episode of The Michelle Hussein Show. He also talked to her a lot about his music and how he started building songs, often using samples, when he was getting his start. 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I'm Bloomberg's Justin Milliner on the Black Business Beat.
0: This is Horizons Middle East and Africa, our top stories this morning. Bullish outlook. NVIDIA sees its sales growing through 2028, boosting stocks and futures as concerns ease that AI spending is poised to lose momentum. Oil lower after a choppy session. This is as progress on Hormuz shipping talks weighs against the risk of escalating attacks on Ukraine. And global central bankers head to Jackson Hole with war-driven supply shocks, reshaping the policy debate and raising the stakes for interest rates and bond markets. It's just gone 8:30 a.m. across the Emirates. I'm Abir Abu Omar in Dubai. Let's start the second half of the show with another quick look at where risk assets are sitting. S&P futures moderating slightly, but again, in the green this morning. This is an NVIDIA story. We'll talk more about NVIDIA, of course, because it is or was the big story of yesterday. And then we keep an eye, of course, on the 10-year yields. The 10-year yields are not doing much this morning. They were at quite elevated levels over the past 10 days. Also keep an eye on the 30-year yields that were at more elevated levels. But all eyes turn to Jackson Hole happening tomorrow. We had NVIDIA and Jackson Hole happening this week, and we're done with one. One is coming up next. We'll have to see what Kevin Warsh, what the guidance looks like, or what the lack of guidance looks like. And then, of course, Brent crude prices, the regional story, 4 tenths lower this morning, $87.5 on the barrel. We have discussed that mechanism between Iran and Oman to generate profits out of shipping movement through the Strait of Hormuz. And then, of course, Bitcoin, the talk of the past week or so, around $79,000. Some of our coverage includes the fact that we might see some more upswing. Their investors are no longer having to choose between Bitcoin and gold as hedges against fiscal anxiety. They're now buying both. ETFs actually tracking Bitcoin and gold attracted a record $7 billion over the past 5 trading days. And that's why you're also seeing gold prices at around $4,600 an ounce up this morning. They were moderating yesterday, but this morning we're seeing them about 0.6% higher. So two assets that are going to be the talk of the town over the next period. And now for a look at what Asian markets have been doing, we have Winnie Su standing in Hong Kong for us again. Winnie, what do you have for us?
7: Yeah, good morning, Abir. It's indeed a very busy morning for Asian markets. Of course, we have Asian stocks following those moves in U.S. futures as well, as we have these very bullish sales outlook from NVIDIA, so supporting sentiment on that front. But also lots going on in the cross-asset picture. We have South Korea's central bank having this very rare back-to-back rate hike, and also with the central bank raising growth forecast for this year as well as next year substantially, and that is helping the Korean won strengthening against the U.S. dollar. We did see a bit of a pairing after the Bank of Korea governor mentioning how this is most likely going to be a gradual move. And similarly, we are seeing a bit of a weakening trend in the Japanese yen as well. We had Bank of Japan's deputy governor there saying that they have the doors open for a September hike to come. However, it didn't provide much of a hint in terms of how hawkish this might actually be. Now, on the other side of things, you have Australian bond yields continue to rise for a third session as expectation for the RBA to hike continue to extend after the hot CPI print yesterday. Now, back to that NVIDIA story, we take a closer look at what's going on in tech stocks, because obviously it is lifting the overall sentiment, but some nuances that we can see. If you flip aboard and take a look at who are the real gainers here, they are the memory stocks, whether it's Samsung Electronics, SK Hynix, or even China's CXMT here jumping more than 5%. And that is coming from how NVIDIA's earnings point out that memory chips continue to be that big bottleneck, and that the surging memory prices are in fact pressuring the company's profit margin. And that is why you are seeing the biggest beneficiary being in these names, while the names that are more in the upstream of the AI supply chain, the likes of Japanese names like Advantest, are actually losing favor compared to some of these memory chip names. Back to you, Abir.
0: Winnie, thank you as always. The Kospi wins again, it looks like. Now let's turn back to NVIDIA. The company CFO Colette Kress gave a bullish sales outlook for 2028 with the expectation of approximately 70% revenue growth in fiscal 2028. The statement has eased concerns on AI spending, but what constraints still stand in the way for the chipmaker, we will discuss now with Maribel Lopez, founder and enterprise AI lead at Lopez Research. Maribel, good good to have you with us this morning after those earnings that we saw yesterday. Some whopping numbers yet again. So when it comes to NVIDIA, if they continue to have these big, big numbers, what do investors really have to worry about?
8: I think when you look at the portfolio, it depends on, are you looking at the memory stocks, the chip stocks, the hyperscalers, or are you looking at the software as a service market? And depending on which of those markets you're looking at, the answer is slightly different. But right now, it seems that AI is rising tide for all boats in all sectors of tech for the most part. We saw tremendous hyperscaler growth in the last quarter. We saw chip growth in this quarter. We've even seen really good AI SaaS growth with Salesforce and ServiceNow each reporting over a billion or more in AI-related revenue. So I think what investors need to worry about is not trying to get overly enthusiastic to expect that we can have the same rate of overperformance that we've seen in the past 2 years.
0: So that actually leads me to my next question, which is, do you think that when it comes to the AI race, the AI rally, do you think that it's NVIDIA pulling the market along, or do you think that there is a real tangible story here?
8: I think when we look at NVIDIA, you know, the story around NVIDIA has actually been really consistent for the past 2 years or so, and I'm not sure anybody had been listening, and that's that we will sell everything that we can make, and we are still supply constrained. And I think that they actually were very clear about what that meant when they moved into this next set of guidance, that they'll be able to sell everything. Where I think investors start to get a little ahead of themselves is thinking, hey, well, if they can sell everything, is there a potential that they could sell more? And this is where we get back to things like, do we have the parts available to sell more? When I think about what's going on in enterprise AI, we really still are at early days, and you're just starting to see this filter out of just hyperscaler buys and into actual real companies wanting to purchase AI. And I think that's what everybody's been waiting for.
0: And Maribel, CapEx hasn't left the room. It hasn't left the equation, that those concerns about spending are still very much there. So when do you think that spending or AI spending gets too much for the economy to absorb? Are we edging closer to that point?
8: This is one of those million-dollar questions or billion-dollar questions. We've been looking at this for at least more than a year now, predicting that there would be some slowdown to this, and every quarter we see more and more CapEx being spent. I think the reality of where we are is we're in the biggest infrastructure upgrade we've had since the internet, and we just don't know when that's going to end yet, but all signs are that it's going to be positive for at least the next year. So I think that is, you know, what we need to do is temper enthusiasm that it could possibly be 200-300% growth for NVIDIA instead of, you know, 70% growth for NVIDIA, because the numbers that we're looking at right now, billions and billions, you know, tens of billions of dollars, it's hard to have the same level of outperformance moving forward. But there definitely is an issue of, when will the model companies just be spending too much money in CapEx? And I think for some model companies, you're already seeing that. We've already seen quite a hit with Meta, because unlike the hyperscalers, you know, they're not really selling AI models to enterprises. They're not really selling infrastructure services like the hyperscalers are. So they're struggling a little bit more with their footing on how to make the most out of AI.
0: Maribel, I just want to talk about the layers of the AI trade. It seems to shift every now and then. It was semiconductors. I mean, it still is within semiconductors. But do you think that we're going to see a shift soon from chips to everything needed to build chips, given the statement that we had from NVIDIA about those supply constraints?
8: If we're looking at infrastructure, I mean, I think we've seen a lot of build in infrastructure. I think we're still at a state where it's hard to get all the parts aligned and to accelerate that so that we can get that into the market faster, which I think is what everybody's looking for. Can we do this faster? Where I think we see a lot of potential opportunity that we didn't see before is, you know, could we actually see enterprise buying AI from software companies? Because they actually have fairly good margins around selling AI in the software landscape. So the question is, who's going to have the better margins in the long run? We see a lot of CapEx coming out of the model companies and not necessarily as much in revenue. You know, we do have Anthropic at about, close to 12 billion. We have OpenAI at about 7 or 8 billion. But you already have somebody like Salesforce saying they have $1.5 billion in software revenue, and they don't really even do the models. They leverage the models that are available. So it's an interesting opportunity to see if it's going to be hardware or if we're going to see more growth in the software landscape.
7: Maribel, always a pleasure to chat with you, but we're going to have to leave it there. Today, Maribel Lopez, founder and enterprise AI lead at Lopez Research. Now, coming up, Saudi Arabia's push to deepen its capital markets and attract more investors and trading firms. We discuss with Ras Malah Investment Bank Senior Executive Officer Eric Swartz next. 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
0: I'm Sherry-Ann in Tokyo. 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
3: Up to the minute news whenever and wherever it happens. I'm Lisa Abramowitz in Rio de Janeiro, and this is Bloomberg.
10: Horizons Middle East and Africa. Saudi Arabia is seeking to deepen its capital markets by making it cheaper and easier to trade derivatives. The change aims to attract more investors and trading firms by providing tools to hedge positions and to manage risk. So joining me now to discuss this is Eric Swartz, Senior Executive Officer at Ras Mala Investment Bank. Eric, good to have you with us.
11: Good morning.
10: Thank you for coming in. Let's talk about why this is happening now. Why is Saudi Arabia deciding to do this now?
11: Well, I would say it's about, you know, looking at fixing a market that, you know, really hasn't been working. Futures have been available but haven't been traded actively. So the Capital Markets Authority, the Tadawal, are looking at making certain reforms which should enhance the use of the derivative instruments in order to, you know, mostly increase acceptability in the market, access, and to make the market itself a more institutional and internationally integrated market.
10: Okay.
11: It's very important because the Tadawal is the largest exchange in the Middle East Africa region. So what they're doing is important for activity here.
10: So do you think that the Saudi approach now is building a smarter market rather than a bigger market?
11: Well, these are reforms that are really quite technical in terms of their dimensions, right? We're talking about reducing fees, right? Fee waivers. We're talking about margin optimization, which again is quite technical because it has to do with making sure you have the right sort of set-offs, the right sort of charges for overnight positions. The other is that you know, they're looking at making the derivatives just more accessible for international investors.
10: And so when it comes to the derivatives, how does that affect the way international investors look at the Saudi risk?
11: Well, when international investors are looking at, let's say, any country or Saudi in this example, there are a number of factors that they'll consider in terms of the development of that market. Having the right sort of plumbing, having the right sort of infrastructure in place, which is really about these reforms and the use of derivatives, it's infrastructure for the market as opposed to just a trading tool. So you're looking at ease of access into the markets. You're looking to have the right sort of tools for hedging and management. These type of considerations will allow the investors to access Saudi Arabia and potentially lift their ratings of the market, thus allowing for greater investments into the capital markets there.
10: Okay. Let's talk about valuations a little bit, because Saudi Arabia has been trading at a premium compared to regional peers. I started at Bloomberg actually covering equities, and I've been hearing that argument since then.
11: Mm-hmm.
10: And so how does that fare, especially when the earnings growth story does not catch up?
11: Yes, and that's an important consideration. And so it's not just an effort at, how should I say, increasing the infrastructure, improving the infrastructure, improving the plumbing. This in of itself will not lead to better market performance. What we're looking at in terms of Saudi Arabia is enhanced earnings growth from the underlying companies. And there is also an expectation that the foreign ownership ownership limits will be liberalized, thus allowing more investors to come into the market and participate.
10: And in terms of the regional play, Eric, do you think that that puts, or this step puts Saudi Arabia a step ahead of some regional players, including capital markets in the country here?
11: In the UAE? You know, these type of tools, this type of plumbing, this type of infrastructure does give the Saudi market kind of an improved position.
10: Okay.
11: Yeah, there's no question about that. But it's not the only factor that investors will consider when they are looking at investments in the region. You know, outside of the foreign ownership liberalization, we would favor investments in the UAE, companies like Talim, the ADNOC enablers, ADNOC Gas, logistics, drilling, as investments at this point in time.
10: Okay, and Eric, just briefly, what could be the next game changer in Saudi Arabia?
11: Well, the next game changer really relates, in our opinion, to foreign ownership liberalization and how that impacts individual companies and when they go and decide to lift the caps that they have with respect to foreign ownership.
10: Okay, but some positive signals that we're still seeing out of Saudi Arabia, Eric.
11: Oh, they're very positive and moving in the right direction.
10: Yeah.
11: And this is what we expect to see over time.
10: All right, Eric, thank you so much for being here with us today. Of course, Eric Swaz, Senior Executive Officer at Ras Mala Investment Bank. Now, coming up, how the daughters of Africa's richest man are preparing to carry forward their father's industrial legacy. We will have a sneak peek of our exclusive interview with them next. This is Bloomberg.

0: America, a region rife with potential for growth and opportunities, but not without its challenges. 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On this episode,
1: we are diversifying. 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
3: 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I'm David Gura, I'm Salar de Uyuni in Bolivia, and this is Bloomberg.
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4: Don't miss Open Interest live weekdays.
7: Middle East and Africa. Anthropic is set to have agreed to spend $45 billion to rent AI computing capacity from Nscale's flagship data center project in West Virginia. Sources say the six-year deal will use NVIDIA's next-generation Vera Rubin chips and represents about 460 megawatts of power. Minimax says first-half revenue nearly quadrupled as the Chinese AI developer continues to gain customers despite intense competition at home. Annual recurring revenue reached $800 million in August, and the company says it plans to speed up the rollout of new models. Investors remain cautious, however, with the stock well below its post-listing peak. CNOOC has reported higher first half profits. This is as the Iran war triggered a surge in global energy prices. China's biggest offshore oil and gas driller saw net income of almost $13 billion, which was higher than last year's nearly $10 billion profit. CNOOC is the most directly exposed to crude prices of China's state-owned oil giants since it lacks significant downstream operations. And the proposed listing of the Dangote refinery could be a defining moment for African capital markets and a major test for one of the continent's most influential business families. In the upcoming episode of Next Africa, Bloomberg speaks to the Dangote sisters as they prepare to carry forward their father's industrial legacy. So let's get more from Bloomberg's chief Africa correspondent, Jennifer Zapasaja. Jen, good morning. What else stood out to you from that conversation?
8: Well, Abir, good morning to you. Yes, so listen, this Africa, what we're anticipating really with this IPO is it's expected to be Africa's biggest IPO ever. And so for these daughters and really what we were seeing as the next generation of the Dangote group, it's really about continuing on the legacy that their father has built. They still made it a point throughout the conversation to tell us that their father is still very much at the helm of the organization and the businesses that he started years ago. They've actually stepped in and are working in their capacities and their various roles now for just over a year. But earlier this year, it was officially announced. And so they see this as a moment for them to continue on and to really step into the public eye as we await this seminal moment potentially for Nigeria's capital market and also African markets more broadly. Maybe we can take a listen to what they said, and I'll talk to you in a minute.
1: By next year, first quarter of next year, you start to see the presence of our family office while looking at the 2030 vision, looking at how we support women, how we support social impact investment, not just the business-wise. We will invest, we will collaborate, we will grow our refineries from we have in Nigeria. We're going into Kenya. We're doubling our capacity from 650. Actually, my dad will correct me, 750 barrels per day to double that. So we are well on our way to do that.
9: Would you look to partner with others in terms of co-investing in any projects or collaborating?
1: We don't mind co-investing, but we are very much open to partnering when it comes to investments. Hmm. But when it comes to our legacy, it's going to be our legacy.
9: Is that because it stays within the family?
1: It stays within the family, yes. It stays within the family, and it stays within our core values. What really matters to us is our core values. We know what they are. We are also Muslims. We're also Sharia compliant. So it's a bit different, you know, different feel. And we want our businesses in 5 years to still look like we're focusing on that industrialization, but having it to survive the next 8-10 generations. In Africa, from the third generation, you're like, what happened, right? So we don't want to know what, we don't want to be part of what happened. We know what happened and we're going to change it.
10: So, Abir, that was Halima, the middle daughter, speaking there. But I think I want to stress really that these daughters, it's not been smooth sailing. They're still very much proving themselves internally, externally, and most importantly, probably still to their father. So you'll see more of that in our conversation this month on Next Africa with the daughters of Dangote.
11: Jen, we look forward to that conversation. And of course, don't miss this month's episode of Next Africa that is premiering tonight on Bloomberg Television. And you can also stream it on Bloomberg.com and on YouTube or catch replays over the weekend. But for now, that is it for Horizons Middle East and Africa. Stick around with us for Daybreak Europe next. This is Bloomberg.

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2: We welcome the sanctions, and we don't see them as mutually exclusive with military actions. I'm sure the president has already said that one thing is for sure. Iran cannot have nuclear weapons. That's what the prime minister says. That's what the president says. And that's what's going to happen. So these sanctions are welcome. The Iranian economy is in the gutter. Their inflation, they have hyperinflation. Their currency is as weak as that they've ever been. It's like 2 million real to one U.S. dollar. They have no employment. Their economy is in the gutter, and they're going to be hit. They're going to be hit even further. So those are the conditions. The conditions are being created for this terrible regime, these tyrants in Tehran, to be clobbered.
3: Will they be hit militarily even further? There's a question about whether the U.S. is, for instance, turning away from military action to focus solely on an economic approach.
2: Well, again, I think those two things are not mutually exclusive. And the main thing is that Iran cannot have nuclear weapons. That has been made clear by the president. It's been cleared by Israel as well. For my prime minister, made it very clear that deal or no deal, Iran will not have nuclear weapons as long as Prime Minister Netanyahu is prime minister.
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8: This is Bloomberg Daybreak Europe for this Thursday, the 27th of August, from London and Brussels. Coming up today,
9: full steam ahead. Nvidia's results add fuel to the AI rally as the chip giant predicts a sales surge.
8: A done deal. Iran and Oman reach an agreement to share fees from the Strait of Hormuz, but Tehran and Washington's standoff over the waterway continues.
9: Escalation preparation. Bloomberg learns that Russia's Vladimir Putin is moving to step up attacks on Ukraine as peace negotiations stall.
8: Plus, paying up. Meta agrees to settle landmark claims that it designed social media apps to encourage youth addiction for up to $18 billion.
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8: Let's start by looking at the market. So we get a lift for Nasdaq futures, which jump as much as 1.3%. They're currently up 0.7%. European stock futures also up by 0.4% after strong Nvidia sales outlook has really cheered markets. Oil is easing this morning, down by 0.4% for Brent crude futures, $87.46. The dollar's a bit mixed. This after the July PCE inflation print was hotter than expected yesterday in terms of Treasury yields this morning. 10-year benchmark Treasury yields trading up 1.5 basis points at 4.66. Those are the markets.
9: Our top stories. NVIDIA is predicting an AI-fueled spending surge that will extend into next year. The chipmaker announced a bullish sales outlook, predicting revenue would grow by approximately 70% between January of next year and early 2028. That compares to Wall Street expectations of 45% growth. NVIDIA's chief financial officer, Colette Kress, outlined their outlook during a call with analysts.
11: The surge in AI demand is driving a global infrastructure build-out, supported by an expanding and diverse set of growth opportunities, spanning hyperscalers, AI labs, AI natives, enterprises, and sovereign customers.
9: NVIDIA CFO Colette Kress added that the firm would be growing faster if it had access to more supplies. The company said revenue for the current quarter will be about $108 billion. That's ahead of analysts' expectations of just over $105 billion. NVIDIA's shares rose by 4.7% in after-hours trading on Wall Street.
8: Meanwhile, Bloomberg understands that the US government is investigating Singapore-based Apex Logistics for its suspected role in smuggling NVIDIA chips to China. The news comes after Washington restricted sales of the class of hardware in question to China in 2022 due to concerns about aiding Beijing's military efforts. In a statement, Apex says that it is cooperating fully with the investigation and is, quote, committed to compliance with all relevant regulations.
9: Iran's military says it has reached a revenue sharing agreement with Oman to collect fees from ships that travel through the Strait of Hormuz. In a statement, the IRGC said the US is obstructing this process without elaborating further. Iran has also cautioned that any deal with Oman would not equate to an immediate reopening of the waterway. Bloomberg Economics defense lead Becca Wasser says the US naval blockade remains a key issue.
12: A lot is up in the air, and I think whether the blockade remains in place or could be something that could be ironed out in negotiations is definitely one of the big ones. But I think it's very notable that Iran has said one of the core tenets of this agreement with Oman, if they reach and finalize it, will be no military ships passing through that temporary corridor. And that, to me, implies Iran still very much has the blockade in its crosshairs for something that needs to be lifted.
9: As Bloomberg Economics defense lead Becca Wasser, this comes as U.S. allies cast doubt on President Trump's claims that the U.S. Navy has completely demined the strait.
8: Sources close to the Kremlin have told Bloomberg that Russia is preparing to escalate attacks on Ukraine. They say President Vladimir Putin thinks negotiations for a peace deal have reached a dead end. According to them, Russia is weighing an intensification of ballistic missile attacks on Ukrainian cities, including the center of the capital, Kyiv. Jennifer Welch is Bloomberg's chief geoeconomics analyst.
13: The strategic landscape has shifted. Ukraine, for example, has been able to leverage drones to create an essential no man's land along the front line with Russia. And that's part of the reason, as the Bloomberg reporting is reflecting, that Moscow is considering these other strategies of striking at, for example, more of Ukraine's key cities and economic centers, because they simply aren't able to make gains along the battlefield front as they were in the earlier stages of the war.
8: That was Jennifer Welch, Bloomberg's chief geoeconomics analyst. U.S. efforts to end the conflict have failed to produce a breakthrough and negotiations have stalled while President Trump is focused on the war in Iran. The Kremlin also appears to have abandoned what it says and what it saw as an understanding between Putin and Trump from their summit in Alaska last August.
9: Meta has agreed to pay up to $18 billion to settle claims from U.S. states that its platforms harmed young people. The deal also requires the social media giant to put new safety measures on its platforms, according to a US court filing. Spencer Cox is the governor of Utah, one of the states which was suing Meta. He says the settlement sets an example for big tech.
14: They knew they were in trouble. They had the whistleblowers. The harms are so clear. And these other companies are feeling that too. They know that the court cases weren't going well. They don't want to get on the stand and have to testify about how much harm they've done to kids. So I hope that this will be a driver to get everyone to the table.
9: Governor of Utah Spencer Cox, their lawyers for the states, argued the platforms themselves were designed to cause harm rather than focusing on their content. Meta shares closed yesterday 1.1% higher, but more major social media cases are expected in the US in the months ahead.
8: And lastly, Barclays says the summer heat has changed how UK businesses are investing. A survey of business leaders found that 60% are now weighing how to adapt their companies to extreme heat. Bloomberg's James Walcock has more.
15: Have you found it too hot to do much work? Have you found it too hot to do much work this summer? Barclays found that above 24 degrees Celsius, consumers don't want to shop or commute. Spending data shows Brits have been going on staycations as summer's record-breaking temperatures cut into productivity. And with businesses also looking to adapt, the heat might lead to economy-wide shifts. In London, James Walcock, Bloomberg Radio.
8: Those are our top stories for you today. Looking at the markets, and Nasdaq futures have jumped as much as 1.3% after Nvidia earnings and its outlook particularly strong. European stock futures also gaining this morning, up by 0.4%. The KOSPI rising 1.3%. Meanwhile, oil prices continue to ease. Brent crude futures down 0.5%, $87.43. Although yesterday, the US inflation data, the PCE number for July, was hotter than expected. Treasury yields edge higher across the curve, and it also now looks like bond markets are fully pricing in a rate increase in the US by December. Those are the markets.
9: In a moment, we'll bring you more on the reaction to Nvidia's results. Plus, is just giving people cash a new model for development aid? We'll bring you details of one project that's trying that in Malawi. But first, another story that caught our eye this morning. On what is that noise? Is it perhaps music in the distance? Is it your neighbours? Or is it the data centre that's being built next door? A whole industry has been developed, or rather a whole industry has been reorientated around the development of data centres. These are acoustics consultants, people who'd be brought in previous lives to do things like, you know, soundproof a home cinema perhaps, or, or, you know, orchestrate something that might be, you know, helpful to insulate a room from sound. But Sheena Meng's been reporting for Bloomberg Business Week that now this industry and these consultants are finding themselves flooded with work to do with data centres. Developers are hiring them to survey the ambient sound levels near data centres and to guide the noise limits set by local governments and defend themselves from complaints that they might get when these new data centres are built. On the other hand, local residents are also hiring these consultants to try and get their own data because they're not sure that what they're getting from the companies is actually going to be reliable. That means essentially these people who used to be having work on, you know, perhaps ambitious new infrastructure projects are instead all being hired to work on something to do with data centres. Now, data centres house around-the-clock cooling systems, generators, jet engine-based turbines that can at close quarters exceed the equivalent sound levels of a food blender or a passing motorcycle. So they can be very loud, and that's why this has become such a big issue. But it's also provoked a crisis within this profession because people are saying that some of them don't feel comfortable doing this kind of work. It's certainly not what they set out to do. And others are saying that, look, it's just science and, you know, you've got to get the science right to be able to provide, you know, a pathway for this sort of development.
8: Yeah, I think this is totally fascinating. I mean, noise is becoming a real issue. There are lots and lots of stories about it in London, which is a noisy city and is apparently getting noisier. And there are loads of projects in the pipeline in terms of data centres. If you look at the Greater London Authority, the GLA, there's about 26, more than 20 at least. And, you know, noise is becoming an issue about loudcasting. People not using headphones for their for their mobile phones. Also, the underground.
9: Society's in ruins.
8: Yeah, the London Underground apparently is one of the noisiest places in London. And now you add the whole data centre issue too, if they're being built in local areas. I mean, I think the hum would drive me mad.
9: Yeah, I'm with you on the Underground, though. I'm convinced it's gotten much louder. I was in the Central Line last week, and I have to say, I used to commute on that every day of the week, and I cannot remember it being so incredibly loud as it used to be. So this is perhaps my own declining tolerance as well for loudness, but a really interesting story on how this whole industry of acoustic consultants are now being brought into the data center universe, which actually brings us neatly to what we're going to talk about next, because, of course, those data centers are being built because of the demand for AI. And we've had another sign that demand's not going anywhere in the latest results from NVIDIA, lifting stocks in Asia, Wall Street futures too. The optimism that the AI trade is further to run is back. Did it ever go away, you might ask? Our markets reporter, Anthony Stevens, joins us now for more. Anthony, let's first of all just talk a little bit about the numbers from NVIDIA. They're obviously very positive looking at the headline levels. I mean, how do we characterize how bullish they were?
16: Yeah, they were very bullish, right? On a headline level, there's triple-digit growth year-on-year on both revenue and data center sales. So data centers did the heavy lifting of the revenue, which beat by around $4 billion, to put a notional on it. More than that, it was the kind of full year guidance that they provided, which was quite rare. They expect around 70% growth on that number. So it's quite extraordinary for the world's largest company to be putting a 70% handle on terms of revenue growth. And that's against the street expectation that was already pretty strong in the mid-40s. So obviously the stock turned around. It had initially dipped a little bit just because people's expectations are so high. But this guidance blew past that. And you saw the aftermarket trade quite well, up around 4%. That followed through to Asia. That was interesting because they explicitly said that hanging on to margins would be a struggle given the pop in memory prices. Now, obviously, that was something wonderful for the Koreans to hear. And you see Samsung and Hynix do quite well, along with Nanya Tech in Taiwan and a range of memory names in the mainland on China. What was also interesting is they referenced Chinese competition directly, with Jensen Huang basically batting away the fact that open weight models can kind of disrupt his business model, saying that all kinds of AI are good kind of AI, and the battle for computing power is broadly positive for him. And that's got that entire space in China running. You see the Chinext and the Star 50, the chip names within those indices are going very strong. So Asia took a very positive sign overall from this result.
8: Yeah, okay, that's pretty fascinating. But I suppose the even bigger question then is, does this all mean that the fears about an AI investment bubble are sort of dispelled? Are there any details to watch after this report that could, you know, mean that these sort of doubts return?
16: Well, it puts a line under the concern around the NVIDIA's kind of viability as a bank, central banker of AI, right? You get $100 billion a quarter. You're in pretty good shape to invest in whatever you want. It's just the aggression of that investment that is coming to play. So the free cash flow dips again.

0: Nvidia, in fact, in fairness, they probably seem a bit bored of Nvidia compared to the kind of increasing panic in the credit markets.
1: But just coming back to, I suppose, one of the concerns that was flagged by the CFO on the earnings call about the potential shortages in supplies, which might limit their further growth, which, I mean, when you see growth at these levels, already seems pretty incredible. But how serious are those concerns about shortages, and what does that mean for those suppliers in Asia? Can they ramp up the production that Nvidia and other companies want?
0: Yeah, and the CFO explicitly mentioned that the growth target is constrained by supply. They would have grown faster, or they would be planning for faster growth if there was memory supply available. But they are not Hynix and Samsung and Kioxia's only customer. That being said, predefined memory commitments did rocket up to around $27 billion. And Asian shipmakers will really love the visibility that gives earnings, right? You have the, you know, one of the world's biggest customers put a number to that earnings visibility, and investors really like that. Now, going forward, they also are getting visibility around sales. You had a nice kind of timing with Nscale out of Europe planning a big data center, and that's going to be populated with the next tier of Nvidia chips and kind of hardware. And then Amazon on the AWS side put in a massive order for Nvidia chips as well. So there was a lot more visibility coming through in terms of earnings, but passing on the kind of price increases that are out of their control around the HBM side, that's going to be difficult. Now, to your question about supply, that is a very controversial topic in Asia, because Asian shareholders want more cash returned to them rather than invested at the top of the cycle. So you do have this constraint that Samsung and Hynix in particular face from a kind of a rebellious shareholder group.
2: Yeah. Very interesting. Anthony, thank you so much for being with us and explaining the reaction to Nvidia's results. Our markets reporter, Anthony Stevens.
1: A project in Malawi, one of the world's poorest countries, is seeking to demonstrate how aid might work in the future. Over 200,000 adults in the country are receiving the equivalent of around $700 in cash to spend as they please. Our senior Africa reporter, Anthony Squazine, joins us now for more. Anthony, how does this project work?
3: Hi, yes. So basically, every adult, with everyone over 18 in a region, in two districts in this case, gets 1.2 million Malawi kwacha, which is about $700. They get that through a mobile app, and they can spend that money any way they please. They can, you know, basically spend on groceries, fix their house, or they can start a business.
2: Yeah, it's fascinating, and you've got lots of case studies in the reporting. The money is coming from the founders of the Australian design startup Canva. Why are they doing it this way?
3: Well, I spoke to the CEO and co-founder, Melanie Perkins, and her reasoning was that basically she thinks that it's best to put money in the hands of people directly, and then they can make their own decisions, because obviously people living in a community in Malawi know best what they need, as opposed to a foreign aid organization coming in and imposing something like, we think you need wells or chicken rearing or something like that. It's best to let people who understand their own communities make their own decisions. That's her argument.
1: What sort of effect is the money having on the local economy in Malawi?
3: Well, I went to two villages. I went to a number, but the two villages I went to that stood out were one where they were just registering people to get money in a few weeks' time, and the other was where they had the money in February, and I went in early July, so a good few months. The first village was pretty quiet, not much to do, post-harvest, not much going on, and people were really struggling to keep themselves busy or, you know, basically be entertained, whereas the second village was really a hub of activity. I met a tailor, somebody else who'd started up a small cinema, shops were well-stocked, builders were busy plastering walls, and it just seemed there was a lot more economic activity, whether it be people running motorbike taxis, just anything really. It was a striking contrast, and it was just also a much happier place because people had some money and were using it productively.
2: Yeah, fascinating. So then, is this a new model for development aid? I mean, there are other examples of this kind of cash handout in lots of different communities, and there's been quite a lively debate about it, hasn't there?
3: Yes, there's been a lot of debate. I mean, the assumption has been that the money will be squandered. People don't know how to spend the money. But there's been a number of studies showing that it isn't

0: case. And generally, it works quite well. Inflation doesn't really go up, which was a fear initially. So I think it is being considered as a model for replacing traditional aid, but obviously it can't do everything. I mean, you're still going to need aid to help developing countries, build power stations, retar roads, things like that. But it does work quite well at an individual level for spurring economic activity in communities.
1: Okay, really interesting story, Anthony. Thank you so much for bringing us details of it this morning. Our senior Africa reporter, Anthony Squezine, you'll find the piece on Bloomberg.com and on The Terminal.
2: Now it's 6:20 a.m. here in the City of London. If you're just joining us, I'm Caroline Hepke in London, along with Stephen Cowell in Brussels. Let's update you on the markets. I feel actually like there's a spring in my step now, Stephen, in terms of that rather upbeat and good news story in terms of handing out money, how to spur economic activity. In terms of the much bigger picture, much bigger business, Nvidia's, the sales outlook has really helped to lift stocks and stocks in Asia, but also stock futures for the US and for Europe. So the MSCI Asia Pacific Index, let's start there. That's up by 0.2%. The KOSPI is up 1% this morning. And then stock futures for Europe gaining 0.3% this hour. Nasdaq futures up by 0.6%, although they had gained as much as 1.3% after we got those Nvidia results. In terms of other markets that we are keeping an eye on, the Bloomberg Dollar Spot Index shows a slightly softer US dollar. The other main story, though, inflation in the US, the PCE data that we had out yesterday for July printed hotter than expected. Treasury yields edged higher. The two-year note in particular rising. And it does look now like money markets are pricing in a rate hike by December. And this is also an important print ahead of the Jackson Hole speech from Kevin Warsh. As Brent crude futures this morning are also down by 0.6%. So actually stacking up the declines that we've seen in oil prices, $87.33. Those are the markets. Stephen Cowell in Brussels now has a roundup of our global news headlines.
1: Caroline, thank you. At least 165 people are dead with more missing after a violent flash flood at the border between China and Nepal. Nearly 300 travellers are missing in the area, including citizens of India, Malaysia and the UK. Sources close to the Kremlin have told Bloomberg that Russia is preparing to escalate attacks on Ukraine. They say Moscow is weighing an intensification of ballistic missile attacks on Ukrainian cities, including the capital, Kyiv. And Romania is poised to lose about 770 million euros in EU funding after it fails to approve a unified wage law. Passing the legislation was a key requirement of unlocking the money from the European Union's recovery fund. Those are some of our global news headlines.
2: Stephen, thank you so much. Now to one of our big conversations this morning, how to think about that Meta court case in California. It only started a couple of weeks ago, but now Meta says that it has agreed to pay up to $18 billion over a long period of time, up to about 10 years, to settle claims from US states that its platforms harmed young people. A lot is being written and thought about today about what that actually now means. So the number for Meta is the fifth biggest payout in American history. It's still dwarfed by the $200 billion that Big Tobacco had to pay back in the 1990s. Spencer Cox is the governor of Utah, and this is one of the states, among a number, who were suing Meta. Bloomberg's Joe Matthew and Tyler Kendall have been speaking to the governor, and they began by asking him if Meta has gotten off lightly.
3: Well, in some ways, yes. And in other ways, no. Look, I was the one of the lone kind of dissenters when it came to the number. I thought the number should have been much, much higher. But what we got on the other end was something that we probably could not have gotten as much of in court. And that is okay. The equitable relief. That is making sure that now they have to create these kids accounts, that they put parents back in charge, that we're changing the algorithm, that we're turning these things, these platforms off at night, that we're having healthy pauses in there. These were all really important things that we've been pushing for. Utah was the first state to try to hold these companies accountable 3-4 years ago. And I'm really proud that we got that far.
4: So, Governor, would you say this is more about the message that this sends more so than the money? And if you could drill in a little bit more on the money, how does Utah plan to allocate this? I know you mentioned one example there, but what else are you looking for?
3: Yeah. So I want to say it's not the message as much as, I mean, we got actual changes to the platforms, and that piece is really important. That piece matters. This is going to protect kids going forward. By the way, your kids should not be on these platforms at all. So get them off. But if they are on, this is going to make them safer. We want to use the money to mitigate the harms that have been caused. Look, Meta knew. I mean, these guys, they knew what they were doing. They had their own research that showed that this was causing significant harm, increases in suicide ideation, increases in self-harm, anxiety and depression, especially with young women. And they buried that research and moved forward anyway. So we need to use this money to help, again, mitigate those harms, to help kids who are struggling. And it's not enough to just get off social media. It's what do we do next? We need to provide more opportunities for kids in the real world to get outside, to enjoy each other, to enjoy the real world again. And that's what we're going to use the money for.
5: Well, as a father of a 19-year-old, I'm breathing fresh air just hearing you say that, Governor. So tell us how this works. These new guardrails are important. How do you enforce restrictions, for instance, on how much time kids can scroll when they're more clever than we are about getting around some of these parameters, parental controls, using other devices or other logins? I'm sure you thought this through.
3: Yeah, look, there's no foolproof way to do this. We know that the kids are very smart, but this is yep. huge because it requires the company for the first time to actually start age gating, right? So they have to know how old the person is. It puts parents in charge. The defaults now on these platforms are going to be to protect our kids. And now parents can override those if they want. If they want their kid on at 3 a.m, the parent can change that and make it happen. I don't pretend that we're going to catch every single kid in this, but it raises the bar significantly. We're suing other platforms as well. In fact, there's a kicker in this deal that significantly raises the monetary settlement if other platforms join in. And so we're going after those platforms as well. And if we can get everybody moving this direction, it's just going to help lift everyone. It's going to help kids. It's going to help parents and make our country a better place.
4: So that's actually what I was going to ask next, Governor, because Meta is calling on those other platforms, their peers, including TikTok and YouTube, to conform with this settlement, saying that it's not really going to work unless everybody gets on board. So what happens next? And does this really have teeth if those other platforms don't abide as well?
3: Well, I mean, it certainly has teeth with Facebook and Instagram and the companies that are owned by Meta. Meta didn't settle this out of the goodness of their hearts. And this is what is frustrating. Like, they could have done this 3 years ago. They could have done this 10 years ago. They could have not killed our kids in the beginning. That would be great. But they did. And so here we are. What this does is the reason they were settling is because they were losing badly in these court cases. I mean, in New Mexico, they got rolled in a big way. I was actually excited for the case to move forward this fall in Utah. And they knew they were losing. There were four other cases that were just starting moving forward in Tennessee, California, other places. And they knew they were in trouble. They had the whistleblowers. The harms are so clear. And these other companies are feeling that too. They know that the court cases weren't going well. They don't want to get on the stand and have to testify about how much harm they've done to kids. So I hope that this will be a driver to get everyone to the table. We passed bills requiring this kind of stuff years ago. They sued us to prevent that from happening. We're still litigating those. The companies don't want this bad PR. And hopefully, you know, that this will be a positive for Meta as people see that they can actually do something and that they actually care about kids instead of pretending to care about kids.
2: So that was the governor of Utah, Spencer Cox, there speaking to Bloomberg's Joe Matthew and Tyler Kendall about Meta's social media settlement. There is a very interesting piece on the Bloomberg Terminal about the plans to curb kids' use of Facebook and Instagram, i.e. the standards that Meta is going to be held to, at least in the U.S. It includes, for example, a default two-hour daily time limit, so teens can't switch that off without parental permission. There's also a night mode. There's a school mode, so things, no notifications go quiet during the school day. Let's see also whether that is rolled out globally or not. Fascinating discussion then on Meta and social media. Right, coming up next, we'll look at the markets.
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2: 6:30 a.m. here in London. 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
1: And I'm Stephen Carroll in Brussels. 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
2: So looking at the markets, European stock futures are up 0.4%. The stock 600 is less than a percent below its all-time closing record. So that's where we'll start the day. And it looks like a positive start. Also, Nasdaq futures are up by 0.6% because of the strong Nvidia sales outlook that has also boosted stocks in Asia. Oil prices down 0.7% for Brent crude futures, and 10-year Treasury yields this morning continue to rise. 4.65 is where we trade.
1: Our top stories this morning. Nvidia is predicting an AI-fueled spending surge that will extend into next year. The chipmaker announced a bullish sales outlook, predicting revenue would grow by approximately 70% between January of next year and early 2028. That compares to Wall Street expectations of 45% growth. Our senior equity strategist Neil Campling says the forecast isn't typical for the firm.
10: During the conference call, that's when the stock ripped higher, because this kind of guidance, the 70% number for fiscal 28, we never get this kind of long-term guidance from the company. So that was definitely taken as a positive. And if we put that into context with the street at 45% growth for that fiscal year, it means there's an incremental $100 billion of revenue that they're talking about as potential upside to this.
1: Bloomberg's Neil Campling. The company said revenue for the current period, the current quarter, would be about $108 billion, ahead of analyst expectations of just over $105 billion. Nvidia's shares rose by 4.7% in after-hours trading after the results announcement.
2: Iran's military says that it has reached a revenue-sharing agreement with Oman to collect fees from ships that travel through the Strait of Hormuz. In a statement, the Iranian military said that the US is obstructing this process without giving further details. Iran has also cautioned that any deal with Oman would not equate to an immediate reopening of the waterway. Bloomberg's oil reporter Rongwei Neo says that investors are waiting to see how the agreement could materialize.
11: A lot of people out there on the physical market await with bated breath to see what kind of details could emerge from this deal and how this could physically manifest in terms of getting more commercial traffic or transits through the Strait of Hormuz.
2: Bloomberg's Rongwei Neo speaking earlier this morning. US allies, meanwhile, have cast doubt on President Trump's claim that the US Navy has completely demined the strait.
1: Fast fashion retailer Shein is set to raise $1.7 billion in its Hong Kong IPO. Bloomberg understands the firm is telling prospective investors it's likely to price the listing at about HK$49 a share, just above the midpoint of the marketed range. Final pricing is expected today in Hong Kong, while the shares are due to start trading on the 1st of September.
2: Here in the UK, the Labour government is considering giving mayors the power to block the sale of council-owned homes to tenants. Prime Minister Andy Burnham has long been a critic of the policy, which was implemented in the 1980s, arguing that it reduces the number of social homes available. Government analysis estimates that the reforms will deliver a net gain of around 18,000 social homes over the next 10 years.
1: And the British government has told the Bank of England to boost innovation in digital currencies and payments. In an emailed statement, City Minister Lucy Rigby said cryptocurrency technologies could transform financial markets across the globe. The new announcement comes after the UK and the US formed a joint task force to push the adoption of stablecoins in July.
2: Those are a few of our top stories for you this morning. Now, still ahead on Daybreak Europe, we're going to bring you our interview with Steve Case, the chair and CEO of Revolution. So we'll be thinking about that, the former CEO of the internet company AOL, now part of the investment firm Revolution. That's coming up in the next part of Bloomberg Daybreak Europe as we continue to think about AI, the NVIDIA results, the AI build out. That's next. This is Bloomberg.

0: ABC News, I'm Dave Packer. A growing response to the devastation in Nepal. The United Nations says it's mobilizing rescue efforts after deadly flash flooding Wednesday that Nepalese officials say left over 162 dead and hundreds of people missing, including tourists from around the world.
1: Crowds desperately running for their lives as a mountain of water came crashing in. Hundreds are missing, including Americans. ABC News confirming 22 missing Americans were on a spiritual pilgrimage from Tennessee.
0: ABC's Alex Stone. Facebook and Instagram's parent company Meta going to pay roughly $18 billion to settle a lawsuit accusing the company of deliberately designing its platforms to be addictive to young users. Meta did not admit wrongdoing. The NFL says it will eliminate Pro Bowl games, but still have Pro Bowl honors for the league's best football players. The BBC reporting Prince Harry and Meghan arrived back in the UK Wednesday. The Sussexes team not commenting. This is ABC News.
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4: This is a Bloomberg Money Minute. The world's most valuable company and number one maker of chips to power the AI revolution had a bigger burden than its own earnings when it posted last quarter's results late Wednesday. The market sees NVIDIA as an indicator of how the whole AI industry is going. And that's the issue. NVIDIA shares quickly slid in extended trades before recovering after the company said it expects sales this quarter to reach $108 billion, which, due to sky-high expectations, disappointed some traders. Rising demand for personal computers optimized to handle artificial intelligence helped one of the big names in PCs score a big win. HP says strong sales of AI-friendlier machines at higher prices helped revenue increase 13% last quarter. HP is also raising its forecast for the full year. The news is helping ease fear surrounding not only one company, but other firms whose devices depend on memory chips, which, due to a global shortage, are becoming ever pricier. Andrew O'Day, Bloomberg Radio.
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6: The biggest surprise was volume. At the beginning of the year, management entered the year as a, I would say, conservative mode. They still expect, volumes to remain relatively flat for the year compared to the 1% decline that they expected previously. So, it wasn't just one product. It was an over, gains all over the board, like Uncrustables, coffee, Meow Mix, all were contributors to the volume growth.
7: So what do they say about their kind of longer-term top-line growth? Is this a GDP type story? Is it one of those companies? You look at consumer products and staples and things like that. Is that kind of where the market is?
6: So yeah, that is the benchmark. I would say, in the past few years, these companies have tried to compensate with, innovation, premiumization of their products, so they have an argument for better, pricing compared to, what you will normally follow through GDP. So, I would say brand equity has been playing a big part of sales growth, not only for Smucker, but for all of these companies. It seems that while, Americans are complaining about basket pricing, they're still going after their favorite brands.
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9: Good morning, it's 6.40 a.m. here in London. Looking at the markets after these blockbuster earnings from Nvidia, the company pushing back on the idea of circular financing in AI investment, it means actually a bright spot for markets. So stock futures for Europe are up 0.4%, Nasdaq futures up 0.6%. You've seen a boost for the KOSPI up 1.2%. The All Country World Index is in the green. The other story that we're thinking about is this Oman-Iran deal and what that's really going to mean for the Strait of Hormuz in terms of reopening. It's not going to mean immediate reopening, but will things ease? Certainly oil markets are taking it as another positive, and we have a fourth day of declines. Brent crude futures down by 0.7%. Having said that, the inflation prints out of the US remain hot, including the July PCE inflation data that came out yesterday, and that has reinforced market pricing for a rate hike in December. What more will we hear from Kevin Warsh at Jackson Hole? That is a look at where we are in markets this morning. Now, Stephen Carroll has more on what's going on around the world. Good morning.
10: Caroline, thank you. First to Nepal, where at least 165 people are dead, with more missing after a violent flash flood at the border between China and Nepal. Nearly 300 travellers are missing in the area, including citizens of India, Malaysia and the UK. Sources close to the Kremlin have told Bloomberg that Russia is preparing to escalate attacks on Ukraine. They say Moscow is considering an intensification of ballistic missile attacks on Ukrainian cities, including the capital, Kyiv. And Romania is poised to lose around 770 million euros in EU funding after it failed to approve a unified wage law. The legislation, which addresses imbalances in the public sector, was a key requirement for unlocking the payouts. Those are some of our global news headlines.
9: Stephen, thank you so much for that. Now, to one of our top interviews today on the impact of artificial intelligence on human connection. Steve Case, the former CEO of the internet company AOL and now the chair and CEO of investment firm Revolution, has been speaking to Bloomberg's Romain Bostic. He highlights how the rise of AI has sparked renewed interest and investment in physical communities, particularly in property and real estate and in the hospitality sector. Romain Bostic began by asking him about the early evolution of digital communities at AOL. If you remember AOL, have a listen in now.
11: And ended up starting, co-founding AOL in 1985, so about 40 years ago. And we focused a lot on building digital communities. That was the heart and soul of AOL, people connection and, you know, chat rooms, things like that. And that's driven us forward with social media, and that digital connection still has a lot of value. But in an increasingly digital world, now an increasingly AI world, I think we're seeing more and more evidence that people are really thirsting for real relationships with real people in real places, which is driving a lot of investment in real estate and hospitality, including what we're doing with Revolution Places. So in some ways it comes full circle. We're still building communities, but now doing, instead of digital communities, more physical communities in places like Hawaii and Costa Rica, and some of the work we're doing through the Exclusive Collective.
12: Well, I mean, you talk about that in your Bloomberg piece and where a lot of the money is moving, the idea of a focus on land, the idea that you have someone like Bernard Arnault, who most famous for selling, you know, handbags and champagne, focusing a lot more on hotels and experiences. And we've had a whole host of CEOs on this program, including in the AI space, actually talking much more about how those experiences are going to become much more valuable maybe than some of these LLMs themselves. Is there anything analogous out there that you see to draw upon, or is this just completely uncharted waters?
11: Well, I think it's been building for some amount of time. Even Goldman Sachs earlier this year came out with a report called the Halo Report, which talked about heavy assets, low obsolescence. Some of this is people are worried that in an AI world, a lot of industries, a lot of business models are going to be disrupted and they're going to become more ephemeral, which creates a search from an investor standpoint for things that do have more durability to it, do have more of a lasting ability to it. And things around real estate and hospitality are examples, which is why Arnault and Barry Diller and other people have started making making investments in this space. And we're seeing this also with people want to travel more with family and friends. This Exclusive Collective, which owns Exclusive Resorts and Inspirato and One Fine Stay, there's tremendous interest in expedition travel, people wanting to explore and really see the world, but see it in a real way, not just a digital way. Obviously, with technology now, you can experience different parts of the world digitally, and it's really phenomenal, but that's creating more demand to do that in person, just as people listening to music on Spotify want to go see the live concerts. People that are watching soccer, like the World Cup, wanted to watch it together, or if they were lucky enough, actually go to the physical event. It is exactly what John Naisbitt was talking about with high tech, high touch. And I'm obviously celebrate all the things that technology has done, the internet's done, AI is now doing, but also see that that the touch aspect is becoming much more important, which I think creates a lot of investment opportunities. Some of the companies that have been focused on being asset light, including in the hospitality sector, may in the next 10 or 20 years see the value of ownership, the value of assets. And you're seeing a lot of people diversify who own either technology companies or other things, saying they want to own some harder assets, and real estate often becomes top of that list.
12: But I am curious about the evolution, though, of AI. There are a lot of people saying that AI at some point might actually get to the level of being let's just say a little more human or a little more warm, if you will. And the idea that maybe the human touch that Naisbitt referred to back in the day can actually maybe come from our machines and large language models. Is that just sort of a fantasy, or is that something that you've ever thought about?
11: Well, I do think that the technology is getting better and better, and it will be able to do a lot of things, including some things we can't imagine. And there are some, complicated dynamics around that. Even what Bill Gates wrote, is trying to strike the right balance between being optimistic about what the technology can do, but also recognize there are some unintended consequences that we need to think about. But my experience over now 40 years, even though, again, I spent a lot of time online, I am proud of the work that AOL and so many other companies played in getting the world online, and the internet has been transformative, just as AI is now transforming things. No, I don't believe that being a purely digital experience is the same as an in-person physical experience. And I personally and my family, we like being together physically, not just digitally. We like being in places physically, not digitally. We like experiencing things like a country like Costa Rica, seeing what's possible there, meeting the people there. It's a real community is increasingly important. So, of course, I'm going to always celebrate what can be done digitally. But I've seen in my own life and the arc of technology, the arc of business, that there's a growing hunger, really a thirst for this real world aspect. I think it's going to create tremendous opportunities, including for investors. That's what we're trying to do with our Revolution Places group here.
12: You know, Steve, you kind of ran the defining company of the last great sort of a big tech build out when it comes to AOL. I do just want to get your thoughts on kind of where we're going, not so much with NVIDIA specifically, but with the AI build out, the investment in it, and whether there you see any parallels to what transpired back in the 90s and early 2000s and what's transpiring now in 2026.
11: Well, there's definitely a gold rush mentality now, as there was 25 years ago. People not really paying attention to the internet, suddenly recognizing the potential it can have. And similarly with AI, it's gone from building up over really 75 years and suddenly accelerated in the last several years. And that will lead to some excesses. There will definitely be some companies where valuations are too high. There will be some investment in physical infrastructure, data centers, other things that will end up not working out economically. But people recognize that this really is a transformational moment, and they want to make sure they're positioned to be part of it.
9: So that was Steve Case, the former CEO of the internet firm AOL and now the chair and CEO of Revolution, speaking there to Bloomberg's Romain Bostic. Do you remember AOL?
10: Yeah. I think it's sort of skipped over. I think I went to MSN before before AOL. I think that was probably my I credit that with being able to type fast, to be honest, because I think that was the thing that actually made me speed up and be able to type quickly, because that there was so much instant messaging happening on MSN. We are aging ourselves horribly with this conversation, Caroline.
9: I know, but I
10: ICQ,
9: think that the evolution
10: who remembers ICQ? Let's go back that far.
9: Yeah, or when you got your first mobile phone. Okay, let's not go there. That is one of our top interviews, though. And I just think really interesting the point that Case was making also about, you know, and as we see with the Meta case, also, you know, real life interaction and real life businesses versus online. The backlash is it's a big story, isn't it?
10: Dave Lee has a great column on that actually this morning. Meta under duress finally does the right thing over the results. So a really interesting piece of analysis on what looks like it will be an absolutely massively landmark case in the questions over social media, as they will be raised in current upcoming cases as well. But coming up next in the programme, we will have the latest in the stocks on the move. Anthony Stevens will be back with us for the details. This is Bloomberg.
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4: This is a Bloomberg Money Minute. Today is a big day for tracking whether lower-income Americans are still spending money and to what lengths people with higher incomes are going to save as much money as they can. Dollar General, which has the highest number of stores in the nation, posts its latest results today. Analysts see recent changes to government assistance programs, including SNAP, potentially impacting sales for Dollar General, most of whose customers live in rural America, which has been disproportionately impacted. Also reporting today, fellow ultra-discounter Dollar Tree, which also owns Family Dollar, whose recent spending on merchandising and marketing has helped lead to rising popularity with people not of lower incomes. Analysts think that could mean stronger results. Rounding out the retail earnings parade today is Best Buy, expected to post strengthening earnings following an early summer filled with sales events, due in large part to back-to-school demand driving strong PC sales and greater splurging by customers on giant television sets. 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
9: 6:53 a.m. here in the City of London. Good morning, I'm Caroline Hepke. Looking at the market, stock futures for the European Open are up by 0.3%. There could be companies, obviously, with AI and data center themes active maybe today after the blockbuster Nvidia earnings. So, I mean, you think about ASML, ASM International, BE Semiconductors, all of those names that you know, Nokia, Siemens Energy, Schneider Electric, all of that kind of data center complex. This as actually the stock 600 index is less than 1% below its all-time closing record high. Stock futures for the US are positive. You've had also a lift to stocks in Asia, including on the Kospi, up by 1.1%. Thinking about other aspects of markets, though, oil prices down 0.6% for Brent crude futures at $87.33. Although the US inflation print yesterday for July was hotter than expected, and markets are pricing in now a rate hike increase in December. 10-year US Treasury yields up a basis point at 4.65. Those are some of the market figures this morning. Stephen?
10: Caroline, thank you very much. Let's take a look at some stocks on the move today in Asia. I'm Stephen Carroll with Caroline Hepker, and joining us now is our markets reporter, Anthony Stevens. Anthony, NVIDIA, of course, the big story on markets globally. In its earnings report, though, it identified memory as a bottleneck, and that's boosting those firms in trading in Asia today.
0: Yes, it explicitly identified memory as a problem in supply, kind of capping their revenue growth, a number which was anyway coming in at 70% for next year. So even though that's quite extraordinary, they identified memory shortages as a key problem, and they outlined a pretty punchy forward commitment to buying memory in the realm of $270 billion. And that's provided a lot of visibility for memory stocks in the region. You have Kioxia up 3.7% to lead Japan, and though it's come off a lot from the highs, Samsung and Hynix are still up over 1%, and Nanya Tech in Taiwan is up almost 5%.
9: Meanwhile, a whole range of Chinese companies release AI updates, which is also helping to lift shares in hardware companies.
0: Yeah, an extraordinary day, actually, ahead of the NVIDIA earnings from the Chinese AI ecosystem. You had Z.AI reveal that it was behind the viral Ox Alpha model. That stock is up 9.5%. Minimax almost quadrupled revenue. That stock's up 3%. And then you had pretty decent numbers from DeepSeek as well, 10xing their revenue ahead of a potential IPO and ahead of quite a large capital raise. Now, put that together, and that's quite a good story for the Chinese hardware sector, which is rallying quite hard here, 80 bips up on the Chinex, but underneath there are some very big moves from Victory Giant, Montage, and optical names, because they make up the building blocks of these server farms that all these Chinese LLMs are using.
10: And an announcement by the US president to ban some foreign-made equipment from being used in American power grids is having an effect on some companies in Asia. Tell us more.
0: Yes, so Trump's move to ban foreign energy equipment from the grid, especially because the grids are becoming more smart, and that involves a lot more communication, and there is a lot of concern around the national security implications of such smart grids being made in other countries. Now, there wasn't any explicit mention of China, but people kind of got the message very quickly. CUAN Electric, it was down a 10% limit on. Hainan Jinpan smart grid was also down 9%, and Jiangsu Electric is down 8%. Amongst the solar names as well, there's been a little solar and battery names, there's also been a little bit of concern of how far they can grow into the US market with this overhang. Particularly badly hit is SunGrow Power, that makes inverters that go with renewable energy. They're down around 13%, and the big ticket cattle, which is makes the Tesla batteries amongst all other battery names, that's down 2%. Otherwise, the Chinex would have been much stronger.
9: Okay. Anthony, really good to have you on the program. Thank you so much for being with us and taking us through the various stock movers today. That is our markets reporter, Anthony Stevens. You can get more of these sorts of conversations just by subscribing to Stock Movers. It's our podcast. It happens throughout the day. 5-minute audio reports on the biggest winners and losers in the stock market. You can subscribe to Stock Movers on Apple Podcasts, Spotify, or anywhere else you listen. Lots of stories that we're thinking about. I think we should also note the moves are in terms of the ratcheting up of geopolitical tensions. It's not just Iran, the deal between Iran and Oman, but it's also the fact that Putin is potentially moving to escalate the war in Ukraine. This is according to three people who are close to the Kremlin. I think that's a story that is worth noting as we get into the kind of autumn period. Surely that people in Europe will be concerned about.
10: Well, certainly as well. I'm just looking at the latest reports out of Ukraine this morning, and lots of air raid sirens over air raid alerts over some key cities during this week as well. Overnight as well. So it has been quite an active night on that front over Ukrainian cities as well. After our reporting yesterday about what is being discussed in the Kremlin, and this feeling that peace negotiations weren't going anywhere, and thus Russia's going to step up these attacks as well. So a story that we are keeping a close eye on here. I just want to mention one other earnings story. We've had it this morning from Pernod Ricard as well. The French drinks company expecting to hit only the lower end of its medium term forecast for sales growth too. So that's another interesting name from the consumer space.
9: Yeah, absolutely. In the next hour, we're going to be joined by Mark Bergen, who is from our tech team here in Europe, as we think about the fallout of Nvidia lifting stocks in Asia and what it might do to the European market open. That's next. This is Bloomberg.
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9: This is Bloomberg Daybreak Europe for this Thursday, the 27th of August, from London and Brussels. Coming up today,
10: full steam ahead. Nvidia's results add fuel to the AI rally as the chip giant predicts a sales surge.
9: A done deal. Iran and Oman reach an agreement to share fees from the Strait of Hormuz, but Tehran and Washington's standoff over the waterway continues.
10: Escalation preparation. Bloomberg learns that Russia's Vladimir Putin is moving to step up attacks on Ukraine as peace negotiations stall.
9: Plus, paying up. Meta agrees to settle landmark claims that it designed social media apps to encourage youth addiction for up to $18 billion.
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10: Good morning from Brussels. I'm Stephen Carroll.
9: And I'm Caroline Hepke here in London. 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
10: On the markets this morning, European stock futures up by 0.4%. FTSE 100 futures are 0.4 lower. The big story on markets has been the results out of Nvidia, a bullish outlook helping to add fuel to the AI trade. So NASDAQ futures are up by 0.5%. In Asia, we've seen that playing out in some of the memory chip makers. So SK Hynix and Samsung Electronics both up by 2%. The KOSPI in Seoul 1% higher this morning. We're watching oil prices falling again today. So a fourth day of falls for Brent crude, down by 0.8 to $87.13. Natural gas prices slightly higher on the day, and the euro is trading at 116.53 against the dollar.
9: Now to our top stories. Nvidia is predicting an AI-fueled spending surge that will extend into next year. The chipmaker announced a bullish sales outlook, predicting revenue would grow by approximately 70% between January of next year and early 2028. That compares to Wall Street expectations of 45% growth. Nvidia's chief financial officer, Colette Kress, outlined their outlook during a call with analysts.
26: The surge in AI demand is driving a global infrastructure build-out, supported by an expanding and diverse set of growth opportunities, spanning hyperscalers, AI labs, AI natives, enterprises, and sovereign customers.
9: Nvidia's CFO, Colette Kress, added that the firm would be growing faster if it had access to more supplies. The company said that revenue for the current quarter will be about $108 billion. This was ahead of analysts' expectations of just over $105 billion. Nvidia's shares rose by 4.7% in after-hours trading following the results.
10: Bloomberg understands the US government is investigating Singapore-based Apex Logistics for its suspected role in smuggling Nvidia chips to China. The news comes after Washington restricted sales of the class of hardware in question to China in 2022 due to concerns about aging Beijing's military efforts. In a statement, Apex said it's cooperating fully with the investigation and is, quote, committed to complete compliance with all relevant regulations.
9: Now to the Middle East. Iran's military says that it has reached a revenue-sharing agreement with Oman to collect fees from ships that travel through the Strait of Hormuz. In a statement, the Iranian military said that the US is obstructing this process without elaborating further. Iran also cautioned that any deal with Oman would not equate to an immediate reopening of the waterway. Bloomberg's defense lead, Becca Wasser, says the US naval blockade remains a key issue.
5: A lot is up in the air, and I think whether the blockade remains in place or could be something that could be ironed out in negotiations is definitely one of the big ones. But I think it's very notable that Iran has said one of the core tenets of this agreement with Oman, if they reach and finalize it, will be no military ships passing through that temporary corridor. And that, to me, implies Iran still very much has the blockade in its crosshairs for something that needs to be lifted.
9: That was Bloomberg Economics' defense lead, Becca Wasser. U.S. allies, meanwhile, have cast doubt on President Trump's claim that the U.S. Navy has completely demined the strait.
10: Sources close to the Kremlin have told Bloomberg that Russia is preparing to escalate attacks on Ukraine. They say

0: as when Vladimir Putin thinks negotiations for a peace deal have reached a dead end, according to them. Russia is weighing an intensification of ballistic missile attacks on Ukrainian cities, including the capital, Kyiv. Jennifer Welch is Bloomberg's chief geoeconomics analyst.
1: The strategic landscape has shifted. Ukraine, for example, has been able to leverage drones to create an essential no man's land along the front line with Russia. And that's part of the reason, as the Bloomberg reporting is reflecting, that Moscow is considering these other strategies of striking at, for example, more of Ukraine's key cities and economic centers, because they simply aren't able to make gains along the battlefield front as they were in the earlier stages of the war.
0: That was Jennifer Welch, Bloomberg's chief geoeconomics analyst. US efforts to end the conflict have failed to produce a breakthrough, and negotiations have stalled while President Trump is focused on the war in Iran. The Kremlin also appears to have abandoned what it saw as an understanding between Putin and Trump from their summit in Alaska last August.
2: Meta has agreed to pay up to $18 billion to settle claims from US states that its platforms harmed young people. According to a court filing, the deal also requires the social media giant to put new safety measures in place on its platforms. Spencer Cox is the governor of Utah, one of the states which was suing Meta. He says the settlement sets an example for big tech.
3: They knew they were in trouble. They had the whistleblowers. The harms are so clear. And these other companies are feeling that too. They know that the court cases weren't going well. They don't want to get on the stand and have to testify about how much harm they've done to kids. So I hope that this will be a driver to get everyone to the table.
2: Governor of Utah Spencer Cox speaking there to Bloomberg. The settlement agreement does not include an admission of wrongdoing by Meta. Meta's shares closed 1.1% higher on Wall Street yesterday, but more major social media cases are expected in the US in the months ahead.
0: Barclays says the summer heat has changed how UK businesses are investing. A survey of business leaders found 60% are now considering how to adapt their companies to extreme heat. Bloomberg's James Wilcock has the story.
4: Have you found it too hot to do much work this summer? Barclays found that above 24 degrees Celsius, consumers don't want to shop or commute. Spending data shows Brits have been going on staycations as summer's record-breaking temperatures cut into productivity. And with businesses also looking to adapt, the heat might lead to economy-wide shifts. In London, James Wilcock, Bloomberg Radio.
0: And those are your top stories on the markets. Eurostox 50 futures up by 0.3. FTSE 100 futures are 0.5% lower. In Asia, we're looking at the reaction to the Nvidia earnings. Samsung and SK Hynix shares both higher. The Kospi and Seoul's up by 1%. Nasdaq futures on Wall Street are 0.4 higher as well. And we're looking at the two-year Treasury yield up a basis point to 4.22%. Caution lingering in bond markets as traders add to bets on Federal Reserve rate hikes this year after yesterday's PCE data.
2: Okay, in a moment, we're going to bring you more on the Iran-Oman deal. What does it mean for the Strait of Hormuz? But before that, the positive results from Nvidia are lifting stocks in Asia, plus European and Wall Street futures, on optimism that the AI trade has further to run. Our senior European tech reporter, Mark Bergen, joins us now for more. Good to see you. Firstly, on the numbers from Nvidia, how bullish are they?
5: It was interesting to see that the switch last night. We saw when the numbers first come out, this stock fell. Some of the results that well beat expectations, and the margins were a little bit lower because of some of the memory chip issues. They weren't as bullish as some of the higher estimates. And then on the earnings call, the CFO said gave a rare outlook for 2028. At 70% growth, which was, I think, well above the 45% estimates. And then that shifted the stock, and I think that was an indication, the reflection of the bullishness that the executives have been laying out about demand.
0: So does this then dispel fears of an AI investment bubble, or are there any concerns to watch in the report?
5: It certainly demonstrates that if there's a bubble, it hasn't burst yet.
2: Okay. In terms of other aspects of this, Bloomberg has reported that the US government is investigating this Singapore-based company, Apex Logistics, for a suspected role in smuggling NVIDIA AI chips to China. I mean, that competition between the US and China is just so strong still. Anything that you can extract from the NVIDIA results that, you know, talk to that idea?
5: Yeah, I mean, this certainly demonstrates that there's clearly ongoing demand from China to access these chips. We also had an interesting report that came out. NVIDIA shared their sales.

0: I think it's about 1% or less from China. These are the H200s, so now two models, old versions that the U.S. administration has permitted them to sell. Mm-hmm. Those sales were actually not as high as they wanted, not because of the U.S. restrictions, but because of Beijing. And China has told its companies actually don't buy NVIDIA chips and encouraging to build up Huawei and their own industrial supply. I think that was pretty telling and an indication that maybe NVIDIA getting permission from the U.S. to go back into China won't be as easy to return to that success that they had.
1: Given the position that NVIDIA is in now and the extremely strong demand, as they indicated, for AI-related products, I mean, are there any real competitors in this space, or is NVIDIA simply so giant that it is hoovering up the possibility for others to move in this space?
0: Yeah, I mean, the strong attention here is that some of the biggest competitors are NVIDIA's biggest customers, right? We've seen the hyperscalers, Google, Microsoft, Amazon, all developing their own chip architecture. Their own. We saw OpenAI debuted this one called Jalapeno that they claim was faster than NVIDIA's chip. OpenAI obviously has a lot of money from NVIDIA and spends a lot with NVIDIA to do their training of their models and running their models. I think there's also been this surge of new competitors saying that they are building alternatives to NVIDIA that can run AI models in cheaper, more efficient ways. So still, this demonstrates that they are clearly well ahead, and that position's not changing anytime soon.
2: There aren't a huge number of big tech companies in Europe, but what do you think the read across might be into the European session from the NVIDIA results? I mean, the stock futures are already a bit positive. What will you be watching today?
0: Yeah, I mean, this is clearly a larger barometer of the sort of AI spending in the stock market. I mean, I think from the European perspective, we're seeing that, you know, there's obviously downstream ASML is clearly the biggest supplier in these chips and another indicator of where that market is going. It's probably good for them, good for any of the chip suppliers across Europe. There's been this fascinating argument about whether or not there are any competitors to Silicon Valley around AI. And I think a lot of them, especially here in the UK, have been shifting more towards, say, competing with Silicon Valley, rather, but actually building these sort of AI apps or these sort of chips that can complement or take some of the corners of this growing market that Silicon Valley isn't eating.
1: Okay, Mark, thank you very much. Our senior tech reporter, Mark Bergen, there.
2: Now to Iran. The military there says that it has reached a revenue sharing agreement with Oman on the Strait of Hormuz. Oil prices have dropped further this week on optimism about this deal. Joining us now is Bloomberg's Middle East correspondent, Abir Abu Omar. Abir, good morning. Markets do seem to be factoring in more of a ceasefire in terms of the war. How close are we, though, really, to seeing the Strait of Hormuz reopening and maybe increased traffic through that waterway?
3: Yeah, good morning, Caroline. Well, I mean, I guess it's too premature to assume that the Strait of Hormuz will be opening or will be returning to a state or the state that it was at pre-war. But this is definitely the first sort of positive breakthrough in months long war at this point. And so, as you mentioned, the revenue sharing mechanism between the two countries, because they both border the Strait of Hormuz. So that is obviously one of the reasons that is leading Brent crude prices to drop for a fourth straight day. So there's a lot of optimism around this, but a lot of caveats still remain. One is the U.S. naval blockade. That is still in place. The threats of missiles and drones in the Strait of Hormuz. Only a couple of days ago, we had a report, actually just overnight, from the U.K. Navy saying that on August 25, we saw an unidentified projectile hit a vessel in the Strait of Hormuz. No casualties there, but still that threat pretty much exists in the Strait of Hormuz on a daily basis. And then, of course, you have the mines in the Strait of Hormuz. Now, President Trump says it's completely demined. That statement faces a lot of opposition from Iran, from analysts, from the IMO, and our own Bloomberg Economics teams that suggest that it is highly unlikely that the Strait is completely demined. The IRGC says that the only people that know where these explosive devices are actually Iranian officials. And we have, of course, external analysts suggesting that President Trump's remarks about the lack of explosives in the waterway are a little bit far from the truth. But overall, the picture is slightly more positive. Are we at a point of a resolution? Not yet, because, of course, the United States is not involved in the wider negotiations. But it's a step towards a more right direction, if you were.
1: Yeah, I suppose, I mean, looking at the market reaction, we're talking about oil down for a fourth day, down around 7% so far this

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1: Land and water constraints continue to leave the region reliant on external supply for, we're talking about cereals, oil seeds, fruit, vegetables, animal feed, and a lot of the processed food as well. So it's definitely a difficult situation. I'm brought back to a conversation that I had with the CEO of Spinney's, which is one of the largest supermarkets here. And he definitely, this was a couple of weeks ago, and he definitely laid out the fact that the supply chains have had them reconsider how they price some products. And so it's a real risk in the region, and it's not something that's going to be completely resolved until this war is resolved. In the meantime, of course, they look for temporary solutions and double down on their own products.
2: Yeah, absolutely. So that on food prices and margins. Lastly, there is another story to mention in the region, which is that Israel seems to be looking to expand its navy, which I think is also worth a word.
1: Yeah, definitely, Caroline. And we can talk about this in the wider context of the regional war. Of course, the initial strikes against Iran were U.S.-Israel led, despite the fact that Israel has been a little quiet over the past couple of months or so with the looming elections coming up for Benjamin Netanyahu. But there is an existential need, Israel views, to double down on its military and expand it because of the threat that they think Iran and the Iranian regime is going to pose indefinitely as long as this regime remains in place. And so not a surprise there when you hear that over the past 3 years the Israel has been doubling down on its military and continues to do so, especially at this time.
3: Okay, Abir, thank you very much for joining us. Our Middle East correspondent Abir Abu Omar there. Now, coming up next on Bloomberg Daybreak Europe, Caroline, have you ever flown in an A380? Do you remember being in any of the super jumbo planes?
2: Yes, I have, but I've not been that far in them.
3: I think it's a limited time experience, given that we are seeing so many of the airlines retiring them. And coming up next, we're going to bring you our interview with the CEO of Qantas, one of those airlines that's now laying out a timeline for retiring those A380s. Vanessa Hudson speaking to Bloomberg next.
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13: We absolutely can. The question is, will we? And the U.S. government has historically been very reluctant to sanction any sort of meaningful entity in China. We've sanctioned smaller businesses in Hong Kong and the mainland, a couple small banks over the years, but really nothing that anyone's heard of. The question is, will the U.S. move forward and go at, let's say, a Chinese financial institution, the conduit for China's purchase of Iranian oil, which they purchase roughly 80%? So that's the big question mark this week.
14: When we heard from Secretary Bessent regarding Operation Economic Outcast, what did you make of that? I mean, does this have any teeth? It just seems like Iran has been

0: sanctioned more than anybody else seemingly on the planet, yet they keep on going.
1: Look, it's a little like Ted Knight waiting at the tee box. we've been waiting for this for a while. I mean, the sanctions, the U.S. could have done that since 2020. This is not new authority. It's not new EO. It's not new regulation. It's a new position. The question is, will the U.S. make good on the threats? We saw overnight the Treasury Department announce discussions between the U.S. and Bahrain on the issue. I mean, the Fifth Fleet is housed in Bahrain, so they were never really an Iran proxy or relation. You know, will they go to Oman after what was announced this morning on this revenue sharing agreement? That's almost a certainty. But China's the real linchpin here.
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4: 7:21 in London, 8:21 here in Brussels. Good morning, I'm Stephen Carroll. Let's bring you up to speed on how things are moving on markets. So Euro Stoxx 50 futures up by 0.3%. FTSE 100 futures are actually down by 0.4 this morning, but Nvidia has been the big story that's been driving stock moves elsewhere in the world after their very bullish results. So we have the Kospi and Seoul up by 1.3%, SK Hynix and Samsung getting a boost in South Korea. The overall MSCI Asia Pacific Index is 0.2% higher, and Nasdaq futures up by 0.5%. So fears of an AI bubble being set aside, at least for now. Elsewhere on energy markets, we've got Brent crude lower by 0.9% today, just above $87 a barrel. WTI is just over $81 a barrel. So that's on the latest headlines from the Middle East. Natural gas prices just slightly higher on the day. On currency markets, the Bloomberg dollar spot index is a touch weaker. The euro is trading at 116.55 this morning. And looking at treasury markets, after we did have the slightly stronger than expected US inflation gauge, the PCE data that came in yesterday above the Fed's target, we have seen traders ramping up their bets on Federal Reserve rate hikes, and that's been reflected in the short end of the Treasury curve. So we've got the two-year yield up a basis point at 4.21% this morning. That is your Bloomberg Radio Business Flash. Now with more on what's going on around the world, here is Caroline Hepker in London.
5: Stephen, thank you. At least 165 people are dead, with more missing after a violent flash flood at the border between China and Nepal. Nearly 300 travellers are missing in the area, including citizens of India, Malaysia and the UK. Sources close to the Kremlin have told Bloomberg that Russia is preparing to escalate attacks on Ukraine. They say that Moscow is considering an intensification of ballistic missile attacks on Ukrainian cities, including the capital, Kyiv. Lastly, Romania is poised to lose about 770 million euros in EU funding after it failed to approve a unified wage law. The legislation, which addresses imbalances in the public sector, was a key requirement for unlocking the payouts. Those are some of our global news headlines.
4: Caroline, thank you very much. Now, Australia's largest airline is calling time on its jumbo jets. Qantas is retiring its older Airbus A380 planes in favour of more fuel-efficient models. CEO Vanessa Hudson is trying to pilot a turnaround of the company after it announcing the lowest annual profit in 4 years. She's been speaking to Bloomberg's Lizzie Burton, who asked why this new fleet is so important.
6: And the reason why we think it's important is that the new aircraft that are coming, Project Sunrise, which is the A350-1000 ULR, more A350-1000s, more 787s, because these are next generation aircraft. And we're really excited about them. They're going to enable us to transform our customer experience. They're going to enable us to transform our network, flying more people point to point, but actually they're going to have a higher premium seat density. And that then is just enabling us to retire and start retiring the A380 that was always going to retire. But today we've just confirmed the date of when it's going to start.
7: I feel a bit nostalgic here. Look, what additional direct routes will be opening up with the A350 then?
6: Well, the A350, so first of all, Project Sunrise, that is an aircraft that can fly from the east coast of Australia actually to any point on the globe. And so the capability of this aircraft is second to none. We've announced that the first flight will be from Sydney to London, and then we will progressively announce new routes. But the A350-1000, so the other variant that we'll be getting, and the 787s are also ultra-long flying. And so we'll see more points in the US, you know, potentially Chicago, maybe, Seattle and other points, but also, in South Africa, more points in Europe. And so these aircraft will be transformative, and transformative not just for the Qantas Group, but I believe this is going to be a new way Australians are going to be able to explore the world, but also enabling the world to come to Australia. So we're so excited about them.
7: When you've got fuel prices this high, Vanessa, does the economic case for non-stop Sydney-London or Sydney-New York flights still look as compelling as when Qantas first approved the programme?
6: Absolutely, and actually probably more so if you really think about it. Having an aircraft that can actually fly further with a premium seat density and a customer who is actually prepared to pay enables us to have a great deal of confidence. If I think about what we're seeing currently, our ultra long haul routes, Perth to London, they're actually performing the best across every metric. They're performing the best in terms of yield and revenue uplift. They're performing the best in terms of seat count. They're performing the best in terms of customer satisfaction. And so if I think about, these new fleets, Project Sunrise, A350s coming, they are the aircraft that we need in all scenarios, in higher fuel scenarios, in different demand scenarios, because they give us the flexibility, they give us the agility to be able to, redeploy across our network in whatever circumstance we find ourselves in. So again, just coming back that these aircraft are going to be transformative for Qantas International. And today we kind of outlined, what that, performance is going to look like over time.
7: Just coming back to the numbers, you've reported a 14% drop in full year underlying pre-tax profit. Part of the problem has been surging jet fuel prices as a result of the Middle East conflict. We've seen this across various airlines. But you said that the fuel bills jumped by 610 million Aussie dollars. Has the conflict in the Middle East fundamentally changed the way that you're thinking about fuel hedging?
6: Well, look, Qantas have actually got a strong record of fuel hedging, and it's been a policy that we have had in place for over a decade. And so that's not going to change. Fuel hedging only actually buys you a certain amount of time, because our philosophy is that we will, in periods where fuel prices are high, we will adjust capacity, we'll adjust fares, to enable us to recover what is such a significant cost line for us, but also for all airlines. And I think we've seen that a similar response right across the globe. And so we are going to continue to be just very disciplined with our fuel hedging approach. And we are going to make sure that we have got an ability to participate as well if and when, fuel normalises back to, what are those historical rates.
7: But what if fuel prices stay high? Who's going to ultimately bear the cost? Will it be shareholders through pressure on margins, or will it be passengers through permanently higher fares?
6: Well, I think if, fuel prices stay higher for longer, we are going to have to adjust fares. That has been something that we've been doing. That has been something that all airlines have been doing. Plus also manage capacity, particularly marginal capacity in periods of higher fuel price. That is something that, we will constantly scrutinise. And so, over time, I think that you'll see that all airlines, are adapting to an environment, if that were to happen, through fares, but also through cost reductions.
4: So that was the CEO of Qantas, Vanessa Hudson, there speaking to Lizzie Burden earlier this morning. Coming up next, we will have a check on the markets.
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5: And I'm Caroline Hepke. 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
4: On the markets, Eurostoxx 50 futures up by a quarter of 1%. FTSE 100 futures are lower by 0.4, though thinking about the impact of the Nvidia results out last night, more bullish news for AI. The Kospi and Seoul's up by 1.5%. NASDAQ futures on Wall Street are 0.6% higher. The two-year Treasury yields up a basis point to 4.22%. And we have oil prices lower this morning by 1.1% for Brent crude at $86.90.
5: Now, our key stories. Nvidia is predicting an AI-fueled spending surge that will extend into next year. The chipmaker announced a bullish sales outlook, predicting revenue would grow by approximately 70% between January of next year and early 2028. Now, that compares to Wall Street expectations of 45% growth. Our senior equity strategist, Neil Campling, says the forecast isn't typical for the firm.
12: During the conference call, that's when the stock ripped higher, because this kind of guidance, the 70% number for fiscal 28, we never get this kind of long-term guidance from the company. So that was definitely taken as a positive. And if we put that into context with the street at 45% growth for that fiscal year, it means there's an incremental $100 billion of revenue that they're talking about as potential upside to this.
5: Bloomberg's Neil Campling there. The company said that revenue for the current quarter will be about $108 billion. That's ahead of analysts' expectations of just over $105 billion. Nvidia shares rose by 4.7% in after-hours trading after the results.
4: Iran's military says it's reached a revenue-sharing agreement with Oman to collect fees from ships that travel through the Strait of Hormuz. Iran cautioned that any deal with Oman would not equate to an immediate reopening of the waterway. In a statement, the Iranian military said the US is obstructing this process without elaborating further. Bloomberg's oil reporter Rong Wei Now says investors are waiting to see how the agreement could materialize.
13: A lot of people out there on the physical market await with bated breath to see what kind of details could emerge from this deal and how this could physically manifest in terms of getting more commercial traffic or transits through the Strait of Hormuz.
4: Bloomberg's Wrong Way Now. U.S. allies, meanwhile, have cast doubt on President Trump's claims that the U.S. Navy has completely demined the strait.
5: Now, in corporate news, fast fashion retailer Shein is set to raise $1.7 billion in its Hong Kong IPO. Bloomberg understands that the firm is telling prospective investors that it's likely to price the listing at about 49 Hong Kong dollars per share. That's just above the midpoint of the marketed range. Final pricing is expected today in Hong Kong, while the shares are due to start trading on the 1st of September.
4: The UK's Labour government is considering giving mayors the power to block the sale of council-owned homes to tenants. Prime Minister Andy Burnham has long been a critic of the policy implemented in the 1980s, arguing that the right to buy reduces the number of social homes available. Government analysis suggests the reforms will deliver a net gain of around 18,000 social homes over the next 10 years.
5: Meanwhile, the government in Britain has told the Bank of England to boost innovation in digital currencies and payments. In a statement, the city minister, Lucy Rigby, said that cryptocurrency technologies could transform financial markets across the globe. The new announcement comes after the UK and the US formed a joint task force to push the adoption of stable coins in July.
4: And French drinks company Pernod Ricard is paring back its growth outlook, citing persistent weakness in the US market. The maker of Absolut Vodka and Jameson Whiskey says it expects organic net sales at the bottom of its expected range from 2027 to 2029. Sales declined for a third straight year, dipping by 3.9% in its latest financial year. The company also points to weakness in China and turmoil triggered by the war in the Middle East.
5: Those are our top stories. Coming up next, we'll be speaking to Paul Markham, Investment Director and Head of Global Equities at GAM Investments, on Nvidia and more. That's next. This is Bloomberg.
14: ABC News, I'm Dave Packer. A dire situation in Nepal where police say more than 160 people have been killed after catastrophic flooding. ABC's James Longman.
15: This wall of water unleashed as much energy as a 5.2 magnitude earthquake. Some estimates put it as high as 160 feet. It's left behind a trail of destruction, the mud and the debris now complicating search and rescue efforts.
14: Nepal efforts say that 47 Americans are among the hundreds missing. Meta agreed to pay up to $18 billion to settle a landmark case brought by dozens of states. The lawsuit against Meta accused the company of designing Facebook and Instagram to be addictive to children. As part of the agreement, for users under the age of 18, Instagram and Facebook will set two-hour daily time limits, block the apps from midnight to 6 a.m., and hide like counts. The brewing trade war between the U.S. and Canada showing no sign of ending, with Canada vowing retaliatory strikes on American goods starting in September to match up 50% tariffs on Canadian goods from the U.S. This is ABC News.
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22: This is a Bloomberg Money Minute. A pair of lawsuits brought by 12 U.S. state attorneys general and the Writers Guild of America to stop Paramount Skydance's $110 billion purchase of Warner Brothers Discovery could potentially be settled if changes are made to the acquisition. One change could be Paramount not keeping the division of Warner, known as Turner Networks. Bloomberg Intelligence forecasts that a sale of Turner, which includes cable channels CNN, TNT, and TBS, could fetch $8 billion, roughly four times the division's annual earnings. After eight Canadian provinces pulled American wine and spirits off their store shelves last year amid the Trump administration's trade war, only Alberta and Saskatchewan still allow the widespread sale of U.S. booze. But as the trade war fires back up with new 50% U.S. tariffs on Canadian products, including alcohol, the premier of Saskatchewan says he is matching the U.S. with a retaliatory 50% tariff on U.S. booze. 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
23: On the latest edition of the Wall Street Week podcast, NVIDIA has announced a deal for $500 billion in AI investment, and estimates on global investment reach up to $1 trillion for this year alone. Sam Palmisano ran IBM when it was making big bets on future technology. He takes us through how a CEO decides to commit huge amounts of shareholder money and the returns on those investments needed to make them worth it.
24: We would have thought about where do we see the future state? And you go back to Watson with the 360, because that was going to be from unit record to computation, called a computer, right? In my particular case, it was AI, Watson, Jeopardy, you know, right? So how do you jump ahead of the next generation? Because the investment cycles in the R&D are going to be several years. So you have to start no different than quantum. That's another example of that. That's true for all tech companies. I'd say it's true for many companies that are relying upon any form of technology. It could be energy and those sorts of things as well. So we would always look out in time, and that could be from the R&D cycle, it'd be like a 7 to 10 years on the models, 3 to 5 for short term. We call that operational investment, but for the longer term things. And then basically you start out with goals and milestones and objectives, because you don't have numbers. And then as you get closer, you actually build your return equations as your business model dictates. So if your IRR is 15% or 14%, that would be the hurdle rate the guys would have to come over before you launched.
25: 7 to 10 years is a long time in any business.
24: Yes.
25: But right now it seems like 7 to 10 months in AI.
24: It's a long time. Product cycle time.
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4: 7:40 in London. Good morning. I'm Stephen Carroll. Let's bring you up to speed on where things are moving on markets. So Euro Stoxx 50 futures are up by 0.3%. French and German markets pointing to slight gains at the open. FTSE 100 futures, though, are in the red by 0.4%. Now, in terms of the European stock session, we'll be watching any of those AI-related companies, the likes of ASML, BE Semiconductor, Swatech, to see how the results from Nvidia and that bullish forecast that they gave for sales may be impacting their outlook as well. As, of course, this is an ecosystem that's very closely intertwined, so we'll be watching to see in those few technology names that we have listed in Europe how they will perform. Currently, Nasdaq futures are 0.6% higher. We did have gains in the likes of SK Hynix and Samsung Electronics that boosted the KOSPI to close up by 1.5% in trading today. Elsewhere, energy prices are lower again. Brent crude's now 1.3% lower on the day, so below $87 a barrel, $86.67 at the moment, and WTI is just hovering around $81 a barrel, down by 1.4%. Natural gas prices coming down as well, 0.5% at the moment on the Dutch TTF benchmark. In terms of treasury yields, after yesterday's PCE data in the US, we have traders ramping up their bets on Federal Reserve rate hikes. We've got the two-year yield at 4.21% this morning. The Bloomberg Dollar Spot Index is a touch weaker today. The euro is trading at 116.54 against the dollar, the pound at 135.88. The Canadian dollar weaker again today, another 0.1%. That is your Bloomberg Radio Business Flash. Now, with more on what's going on around the world, here is Caroline Hepker in London.
5: Stephen, thank you. At least 165 people are dead, with more missing after a violent flash flood at the border between China and Nepal. Nearly 300 travellers are missing in the area, including citizens of India, Malaysia and the UK. Sources close to the Kremlin have told Bloomberg that Russia is preparing to escalate attacks on Ukraine. They say Moscow is considering an intensification of ballistic missile attacks on Ukrainian cities, including the capital, Kyiv. And lastly, Romania is poised to lose about 770 million euros in EU funding after it failed to approve a unified wage law. The legislation, which addresses imbalances in the public sector, was a key requirement for unlocking the payments. Those are some of our Global News headlines, Stephen.
4: Caroline, thank you very much. Well, Nvidia predicting an AI-fueled spending surge that will extend into next year. The chipmaker announcing a bullish sales outlook, predicting revenue will grow by approximately 70% between January of next year and early 2028. That's the big market moving story we're watching today, as we'll be keeping an eye on those chip-related stocks in Europe, but looking with an eye towards Nasdaq futures today as well, up by 0.6%. Let's discuss with Paul Markham, Investment Director and Head of Global Equities at GAM Investments. Paul, good morning. Great to have you with us. I mean, what's your reading on the Nvidia numbers? Seems pretty strong all around. Is this giving you renewed optimism over the AI trade?
1: Yes, good morning, Stephen. Thanks for having me. Yeah, I think it is very reassuring, and clearly there's been a derating on a PE to growth valuation basis of Nvidia, as investors have become more sceptical about, firstly, the degree of capex which is being spent by the hyperscalers, but also, of course, the circularity of the AI industry, including all of the vendor financing, etc., which has been going on. I think these numbers, certainly from a revenue standpoint, assuage some of those fears. Also, of course, the fact that some of the non-US bookings, which can be read as being non-hyperscaler bookings, have been growing, and that adds to the idea that maybe there's not so much dependence on that big capex coming through. So I think that, you know, if you look at the valuation of it, I think it does look reasonably attractive. And from that perspective, I would expect it to go well today, but also maybe to push forward again as we go through into the fourth quarter.
5: Okay. Are you diversifying your AI portfolio? How are you thinking about investments in AI now?
1: I mean, I think from my perspective, there are various ways of playing it. You know, you can, there are other chip stocks which can benefit from this, and that they tend to be incredibly volatile. If you think of, you know, AMD, for example. But I would personally, I think, you know, NVIDIA is still very well positioned. I think the big event, Caroline, as we come into the end of the year, is going to be the IPO of Anthropic. And potentially, if it now goes ahead again, if we see the market push up and valuations start to rise, you might find that OpenAI come back to the table. And they might be, you know, I think Anthropic, for me, feels like a more interesting business than, and I think a better run business, to be honest with you, than OpenAI. So there are ways of diversifying. I think clearly, you know, there's been concerns, as we've, you know, discussed before, around, you know, some of the Chinese models coming through, which have been, you know, pretty effective. But all of these things do need more compute, and all of them obviously need more memory and also need more semi-cap equipment. So I think those things can potentially continue to benefit.
4: It was interesting to see NVIDIA flag the issues with supplies and the concern they have over what that might actually have an effect on their ability to grow sales at these sort of very impressive levels over coming years as well. Is that something that you would expect to hear more of? And I suppose, does that, you know, ring bells for you as places that, you know, there's going to be more demand in other parts of the AI supply chain?
1: Yes, I think that's a great point. I mean, two things I would say to that, Stephen. One of them is that as long as it feels like the kind of big bogey number on the margin side, gross margin side, is 70%. And I think that as long as NVIDIA can stay above that, that's going to be a number that's watched closely, because you don't want any business that's ramping up revenues to be growing sort of with marginal profitability lower than its current, you know, dilutive profitability. That's not really what you want to see. I think also, you know, you're going to have to sort of, it's actually not necessarily a bad thing, because it tempers the pace of growth. You know, if there is some sort of volume constraint, it means that actually you may find that there's actually a longer runway at a slightly lower growth rate. And that may sound in a near term a little bit negative, but actually it might mean that it paces the growth of AI a little bit more measurably, if you like.
5: I was speaking to Wei Li yesterday from BlackRock, and she was quite interesting on the credit spreads in terms of the funding and it being debt versus equity right now, and that actually if there's any blowout in credit spreads, that is then a red flag for the tech stock rally. Is that, you're nodding yes, is that a red flag to you also?
1: Yeah, I think she's dead right. I mean what I would say is, if you look at the current set of circumstances in the round, so you've got, you know, treasury yields which have got upward pressure on them. There's still, let's face it, we haven't really seen durable goods and non-fresh food come through inflation wise when those things come through, that's going to keep upward pressure on yields. The credit rating, or the credit worthiness of the US government, is under pressure, because we've already spent probably $115 billion or something on the Iranian. The reason why I mention all of those as ingredients in all of this is, if you think about the amount of capex coming through being depreciated, that starts to make the earnings profile of the hyperscalers look a little bit under pressure. And I think if you put that together with the fact that, you know, we had that strange positive correlation from 2023 to 2025 between treasury yields and hyperscaler stocks, you know, from the NVIDIA moment onwards. And that was largely because companies such as Microsoft were net cash and could benefit from higher treasury yields. That's no longer the case. So, if you like, the credit worthiness of them as they borrow more and the increased interest cost could become a little bit of a doom loop. I think, you know, what we've just seen now with NVIDIA sort of puts that to bed, at least for now. So I think, you know, I think he's absolutely right that credit spreads are something we should be watching in this space. And there will need to be cash conversion to reassure markets, I think, on that.
4: I note the for now in terms of putting some of those fears to bed. I suppose what reignites them? How long does this lull last before we could end ourselves back in a situation where people are worried about bubble risks again?
1: Yeah, I mean, I think what, unfortunately, Steve, we are now into a stage with the ownership of these names and the relative performance of them on a top-down basis that you could characterize certain investors as being in a kind of FOMO situation with these stocks. And that's always a little bit tricky. I mean, as long as we keep getting these kind of events coming through to justify the holdings, I think that's okay. Personally, I've been of the view for some time that as we move from AI being, if you like, a subordinate or a sort of, or like a tool or a servant, to being a colleague. So when agentic becomes a bigger part of industrial processes, something is going to happen at some stage. There's going to be a major financial event or a loss of human life as a result of an AI decision. And when that happens, I think that's the minute when, you know, the, if you like, the EU approach to regulation is going to look more justified rather than the kind of Chinese and US untrammeled growth of AI. And that is the moment when the market may step back and say, hang on a minute, this has run too quickly. And that may spark something wider as a sell-off. Of course, it's completely impossible to predict how and when that will happen. But I think it's something of that nature that may prove to be a little bit of a trigger point for those stocks, if that makes sense.
5: Yeah, it does. Okay, understood. Paul, thank you so much for being with us. Paul Markham, Investment Director and Head of Global Equities at GAM Investments. Well, yes, I mean, there is a kind of back and forth about the speed of AI tech change, what that means for society, for businesses and so on. Yeah, really interesting. Paul, thanks for your time. 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
1: This is a Bloomberg Money Minute. The world's most valuable company and number one maker of chips to power the AI revolution had a bigger burden than its own earnings when it posted last quarter's results late Wednesday. The market sees NVIDIA as an indicator of how the whole AI industry is going. And that's the issue. NVIDIA shares quickly slid in extended trades before recovering after the company said it expects sales this quarter to reach $108 billion, which, due to sky-high expectations, disappointed some traders. Rising demand for personal computers optimized to handle artificial intelligence helped one of the big names in PCs score a big win. HP says strong sales of AI-friendlier machines at higher prices helped revenue increase 13% last quarter. HP is also raising its forecast for the full year. The news is helping ease fear surrounding not only one company, but other firms whose devices depend on memory chips, which, due to a global shortage, are becoming ever pricier. Andrew O'Day, Bloomberg Radio.
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16: 7:53 in London, 8:53 in Brussels. Good morning, I'm Stephen Carroll. European stock futures higher by 0.2 for Eurostoxx 50 and for DAX futures. French futures just slightly lower for the CAC 40. And FTSE 100 futures are down by 0.4%. Now, oil prices are also lower. That could be part of the story that's pointing to FTSE 100 weakness. We've got Brent crude down by 1.2%, $86.83 a barrel. WTI also lower by 1%. Natural gas prices coming down a bit as well on the Dutch TTF benchmark. Gold and silver are both higher today. We've seen gold back up over $4,600 an ounce, up by 0.3% on the day. Of course, NVIDIA had been the major equity market story. The Kospi and Seoul up by 1.5% after the close. The bullish forecast helping to lift the likes of SK Hynix and Samsung Electronics. Nasdaq futures on Wall Street are up by 0.7% currently. In the early trades on the European bond markets, we are seeing yields coming down ever so slightly. 10-year bond yield in Germany and the 10-year French yield both down a basis point this morning. That is your Bloomberg Radio Business Flash.
17: Stephen, thank you. Let's check in on the stories that our colleagues on the Markets Today live page are following for us then this morning. Moena Konium joins us now in studio. The AI optimism around NVIDIA's earnings, I mean, how much is it really going to benefit the FTSE 100? Any significant impact?
18: Not a lot. I mean, it could see it underperform, in fact. Overall, look, if equity sentiment is very high, then you know, all ships rise, but the FTSE 100 usually a bit less than its European peers where there are more listed tech companies. We talked a lot about on our blog, we often comment about how the lack of tech listings in the UK means it does tend to miss out when the sentiment is being driven by AI. And it certainly seems after NVIDIA's results, yet another incredibly bullish forecast and prediction of an enormous rise in sales is going to, you know, it fuel some optimism there in the stocks, particularly after there's been so much concern recently that AI spending is going to lose momentum. You know, this we've seen shares rising in after hours trading over in the US, and it seems like it's going to flow through to momentum in Europe today.
16: Yeah, indeed, we'll be looking at some of the shares, as you list, as you say, listed elsewhere in Europe, not and under the likes of ASML or BE Semiconductor. Morwenna, let's think, though, about the oil markets. That is something that really matters to the London market, and the fourth day of losses for Brent crude.
18: Yeah, so it's been quite a sort of steady few days of declines. Brent actually remains below $88 now, and that's all down to sort of progress on getting flows through the Strait of Hormuz, and Kuwait and Qatar are managing to send more crude through that waterway. This is as opposed to the tech story, which isn't particularly helpful for UK stocks. Oil is, because we have a heavy weighting in oil stocks like BP and Shell, you know, one of the biggest companies there on the FTSE 100. So that falling, oil falling is likely to have another a negative impact as opposed to a neutral one there on the FTSE 100.
17: Okay, so thinking about the FTSE this morning. Meanwhile, UK tourism and the tourist economy, why have you focused on that this morning?
18: Yeah, so that's an interesting story out from our colleagues on the economics team. Essentially, the hot weather, I shouldn't really come as a surprise, I suppose, but the hot weather this year has meant that tourists have been spending more on staycations, as they're called, although I'd say they're vacations in the country, and actually that's really boosted the tourism industry, and it's shown up in credit card spending data as well as holiday bookings data. You know, there's been no need to go abroad to get some sunshine, essentially, and so that's something that will be interesting to see whether that trend continues.
16: Okay, Morwenna, thank you very much for joining us. Morwenna Cunningham there from our Markets Today team. You'll find more from Morwenna and the team at Markets Today on the front page of the Bloomberg website or by typing TLive on the terminal. So this is, of course, on a day where we're looking at a relatively quiet start to the European trading session. We do have results from Pernod Ricard that came out earlier, so we'll be watching to see how their shares react as well. But certainly, at least on an earnings point of view, things are pretty quiet on the European markets today.
17: Yeah, absolutely. I think it's interesting, isn't it? Apparently Sykes Holiday Cottages, that's where people are going for their staycations, or their holidays within the UK. I mean, look, we've had this record-breaking heat. I mean, five, basically, heat waves across the UK. The grass is absolutely crispy everywhere. But yeah, the tourist industry in the UK getting a lift.
16: Well, I mean, the Coolcations, you were a pioneer of the Coolcations, as I recall, Caroline Hepker. Yeah. You were into this
17: last year.
16: Before anyone else, yeah? So, I mean, this could, you know, potentially particularly good. I've seen lots of stories and we've been reporting on it ourselves too about what it could mean for Scotland as well. Hotel rooms, apparently rural Scotland, surged in price over the summer as there's more people looking for cooler places to go, which makes sense, you know? I mean, when things are particularly hot in the south of the country, go north. It's not a bad rule.
17: Yeah, and airline fares are going up. Airline spending in the UK falling 6%, apparently, and fares expected also across Europe to continue to rise, especially with oil prices as they've been. So, yeah, maybe all of that driving the tourism story. Right, in the next part of Bloomberg Daybreak Europe, though, we'll be thinking beyond tourism. We will think about the Nvidia results and what the world's most valuable company means for the AI trade globally, plus the conflict in Ukraine. Bloomberg's reporting around Russia's targeting of Ukraine. We'll bring more on that next. And the European market open. This is Bloomberg.
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19: Which edgy American mall staple is being sold to the parent company of Spencer's
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16: This is Bloomberg Daybreak Europe for this Thursday, the 27th of August from Brussels and London. Coming up today.
9: Full steam ahead. Nvidia's results add fuel to the AI rally as the chip giant predicts a sales surge.
16: A done deal. Iran and Oman reach an agreement to share fees from the Strait of Hormuz, but Tehran and Washington's standoff over the waterway continues.
9: Escalation preparation. Bloomberg learned that Russia's Vladimir Putin is moving to step up attacks on Ukraine as peace negotiations stall.
16: Plus, paying up, Meta agrees to settle landmark claims it designed social media apps to encourage youth addiction for up to $18 billion.
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16: Well, on the markets, the bullish earnings from Nvidia helping to lift those tech stocks in Europe as well. Technology is the best performing sector on the Stock 600, which has opened down by a tenth of 1%, although we're seeing gains in the likes of ST Micro up by 2.9%, B Semiconductor and ASML all trading higher by around 2-3% this morning. Looking at the Wall Street futures, we've got Nasdaq futures up by 0.7%. Oil prices are lower though. Brent crude's down by 1.5% at $86.50. That's helping to weigh on the FTSE 100, which is down 0.4% at the open.
9: Now to our top stories. Nvidia is predicting an AI-fueled spending surge that will extend into next year. The chipmaker announced a bullish sales outlook, predicting that revenue would grow by approximately 70% between January of next year and early 2028. That compares to Wall Street expectations of 45% growth. Nvidia's chief financial officer, Colette Kress, outlined their outlook during a call with analysts.
1: The surge in AI demand is driving a global infrastructure build-out, supported by an expanding and diverse set of growth opportunities, spanning hyperscalers, AI labs, AI natives, enterprises, and sovereign customers.
9: NVIDIA CFO Colette Kress added that the firm would be growing faster if it had more access to supplies. The company said that revenue for the current quarter will be about $108 billion, ahead of analysts' expectations, just over $105 billion. NVIDIA's shares rose by about 4.7% in after-hours trading following the results announcement.
16: Bloomberg understands the US government is investigating Singapore-based Apex Logistics for its suspected role in smuggling Nvidia chips to China. The news comes after Washington restricted sales of the class of hardware in question to China in 2022 due to concerns about aiding Beijing's military efforts. In a statement, Apex said it's fully cooperating with the investigation and is, quote, committed to complete compliance with all relevant regulations.
9: And Iran's military says that it's reached a revenue-sharing agreement with Oman to collect fees from ships that travel through the Strait of Hormuz. In a statement, the Iranian military said that the US is obstructing this process without elaborating further. Iran also cautioned that any deal with Oman would not equate to an immediate reopening of the waterway. Bloomberg Economics defense lead Rebecca Wasser says that the US naval blockade remains a key issue.
20: A lot is up in the air, and I think whether the blockade remains in place or could be something that could be ironed out in negotiations is definitely one of the big ones. But I think it's very notable that Iran has said one of the core tenets of this agreement with Oman, if they reach and finalize it, will be no military ships passing through that temporary corridor. And that, to me, implies Iran still very much has the blockade in its crosshairs for something that needs to be lifted.
9: That was Bloomberg Economics defense lead Becca Wasser. U.S. allies, meanwhile, have cast doubt on President Trump's claims that the U.S. Navy has completely demined the strait.
16: Sources close to the Kremlin have told Bloomberg that Russia is preparing to escalate attacks on Ukraine. They say President Vladimir Putin thinks negotiations for a peace deal have reached a dead end. According to them, Russia is considering an intensification of ballistic missile attacks on Ukrainian cities, including the capital, Kyiv. Jennifer Welsh is Bloomberg's chief geoeconomics analyst.
3: the strategic landscape has shifted. Ukraine, for example, has been able to leverage drones to create an essential no man's land along the front line with Russia. And that's part of the reason, as the Bloomberg reporting is reflecting, that Moscow is considering these other strategies of striking at, for example, more of Ukraine's key cities and economic centers, because they simply aren't able to make gains along the battlefield front as they were in the earlier stages of the war.
16: That was Jennifer Welch, Bloomberg's chief geoeconomics analyst. U.S. efforts to end the conflict have failed to produce a breakthrough, and negotiations have stalled while President Trump is focused on the war in Iran. The Kremlin also appears to have abandoned what it saw as an understanding between Putin and Trump from their summit in Alaska last August.
4: Meta has agreed to pay up to $18 billion to settle claims from U.S. states that its platforms harmed young people. According to a court filing, the deal also requires the social media giant to put new safety measures on its platforms. Spencer Cox is the governor of Utah, one of the states which was suing Meta. He says the settlement sets an example for big tech.
22: They knew they were in trouble. They had the whistleblowers. The harms are so clear. And these other companies are feeling that, too. They know that the court cases weren't going well. They don't want to get on the stand and have to testify about how much harm they've done to kids. So I hope that this will be a driver to get everyone to the table.
4: Governor of Utah Spencer Cox there speaking to Bloomberg. The settlement agreement does not include an admission of wrongdoing by Meta. Meta shares closed 1.1% higher on Wall Street yesterday, but more major social media cases are expected in the US in the months ahead.
16: Federal Reserve Governor Lisa Cook has again denied unproven mortgage fraud allegations repeated by President Donald Trump. In a letter sent to the White House yesterday, Cook's lawyer called the accusations unfounded and untrue and added that she has never committed mortgage fraud or any intentional wrongdoing. The news comes months after Trump narrowly lost his initial bid at the Supreme Court to oust Cook. The White House did not have an immediate comment on her letter.
4: And Barclays says the summer heat has changed how UK businesses are investing. A survey of business leaders found 60% are now considering how to adapt their companies to extreme heat. Bloomberg's James Walcock has more.
23: Have you found it too hot to do much work this summer? Barclays found that above 24 degrees Celsius, consumers don't want to shop or commute. Spending data shows Brits have been going on staycations as summer's record-breaking temperatures cut into productivity. And with businesses also looking to adapt, the heat might lead to economy-wide shifts. In London, James Walcock, Bloomberg Radio.
16: And those are your top stories on the markets. The Stock 600 down 0.1%. The FTSE 100 is 0.5% lower. We're watching Nasdaq futures after the Nvidia results. They're currently up by 0.8%. Oil prices are lower, though. That's part of the story weighing on the FTSE 100. Brent crude's down by 1.8% to $86.24.
4: Now, Stephen, before we dive into the latest in geopolitics and those Nvidia results, of course, another story that caught our eye this morning is about data centres and the businesses that are spinning off around them. Because I'm sure we've all thought about how you cool these things down. I'm sure we've thought about the cleaners that they need. But have you thought about managing the noise from data centres? Because Sheena Meng has been reporting for Bloomberg Business Week that actually this is big money for acoustics consultants, and they're finding themselves flooded with work because of the inherently noisy nature of data centres.
16: I hadn't really thought too much about this, but data centres use around-the-clock cooling systems. They've got generators. They've got jet engine-based turbines, apparently, that apparently at close quarters are the equivalent in noise to a food blender or a passing motorcycle. This obviously creates problems for people who are having data centres built near them. So these consultants are being brought in by the developers to try and get an assessment of what the ambient noise level is like before they try and build, and then by residents who don't trust the data centres developers' statistics that are coming out with as well. It's also creating a bit of a division within the profession, though, and that's part of what Sheena Meng has been reporting on, is that a lot of people went into acoustic design because they want to do things like studios or home cinemas or, you know, projects that they felt, you know, there was a real love of music, for example, behind it. Whereas now they're essentially tramping around fields and busy motorways to try and figure out what the level of noise is that comes from them. And, you know, they're getting also a lot of blowback from residents who are, you know, not too pleased about the idea of data centres being built around there.
4: And in a way, they might be doing themselves out of jobs in the long run because they're helping the AI supply chain. But it's a great piece. It's by Sheena Meng, and it's on the terminal and Bloomberg.com. It's reporting for Bloomberg Business Week.
16: Well, let's go back to the NVIDIA earnings. A big story on markets, smashing past expectations and forecasting even stronger sales next year. The figures from the world's most valuable company adding fuel to the AI trade globally. Let's bring in Adam Linton from our Markets Live team for more on this. Adam, just first of all, on the numbers, obviously very bullish, but I mean, can you put that in perspective of what has been a massive set of numbers that have come out across the AI story for quite some time now? How good is this good report?
5: Yeah, I mean, it's definitely been relatively well received by the market. I mean, we saw a solid beat on top and bottom line at earnings hill for NVIDIA, which is, you know, very much par for the course these days. But I think the main driver, the thing that got investors excited, was this full year 28 guidance, which was definitely a bit more of a rarity for NVIDIA to provide. And it's also providing some longevity towards the health of the AI trade. And for NVIDIA, that was enough to send their shares higher by 5%. Looking at futures now, we are down from highs for the NASDAQ, but we're still up 0.8%. I think what's more interesting, though, in terms of how bullish they are, is the follow through into Asia was actually relatively limited if you look at things. I mean, the South Korean KOSPI was up just over 1%, I think like 1.3%, which for that is a relatively limited move. And as my colleague David Savage says, it could potentially be a bit more of a sign that the AI trade is maturing. But ultimately, obviously, with the final verdicts that'll be delivered when US cash trade gets online later, last four earnings reports actually saw NVIDIA move lower. So definitely some positivity at the moment, but let's see how this plays out.
4: Okay, so not a huge boost to Asia, but what about the read across to Europe? Because actually the Stoxx 600's just in the red this morning.
5: Yeah, I think if you're a European equity trader, you've got other things on your mind, it does feel like we're kind of in a bit of a holding pattern at the moment. We know Europe has a relatively low gearing towards IT. And I think, you know, we're kind of a bit sideways in Europe at the moment, as we've kind of had the support from this solid Q2 earnings season. That's very much waned. And we're also seeing a bit of some macro headwinds building. We're seeing European natural gas prices rise. We're seeing diesel supply crunch. We're seeing ags rise. We're seeing, you know, the issues in the Rhine. We've seen political risk. So I think going forward for Europe, I think it's more of a case of monitoring these headwinds, particularly in the context of how high earnings revisions have been revised higher, which definitely provides a higher bar for Europe to meet. And if any of these macro headwinds intensify, yes, we've been resilient, but if we do begin to roll over, that will be the story for Europe.
16: Okay, so that's how we should be thinking about it today. In the broader question of an AI bubble, I mean, is this something that we need to look out for potential signals of this returning? Does this dispel the fears for now, and how long does that last?
5: I think it's definitely eased concerns at the margin. I mean, yes, we know that demand is real, it's accelerated. We're not really seeing this kind of plateau. And as mentioned, that full year 28 revenue, that was definitely a source of excitement. We also saw NVIDIA downplay some of the concerns over the circular nature of some of the deals that they've been engaging with. But ultimately, the debate whether we're in an AI bubble, that's one that's going to be, you know, playing out over time. What we're really looking for are the downstream effects and whether, you know, we get an ROI further down the chain from all this large cap AI spending. That won't be settled today. That's very much one to watch out for future earnings seasons.
4: Yeah, I mean, you talk about the CapEx story. It's basically the central bank of AI at this point, NVIDIA. From a macro perspective, how should we be looking at these numbers?
5: Yeah, I mean, I think obviously CapEx is entirely contingent on the cost of capital, right? So obviously we saw the movements in the back end of the US curve last week. We've kind of seen a bit of an easing at the margin there. And I think the question is, how durable are some of those moves? You know, the 10-year kind of topped out 4.75%, but how much does that actually follow through? And obviously the next hurdle for markets to clear is Jackson Hole tomorrow, okay? Yes, you know, there's two camps. Is it going to be a damp squib? Are, you know, people overhyping it? But there is a, you know, real test here for Walsh. And if you do see a, you know, delivery of the July press conference where markets were just left confused about what the Fed reaction function was, and we see a further steepening of the US curve, then, you know, some of these longer duration plays, you know, and CapEx expenditures, they'll be drawn under such more significant scrutiny than they have been at the moment.
4: Yeah, I mean, when you look at the PCE numbers, surely that puts pressure on Kevin Walsh to be a bit more hawkish, to be a bit more verbose when it comes to how he's interpreting how the Fed should react to inflation.
5: Yeah, definitely. And you're definitely seeing signs of angst in his colleagues. It's just whether, you know, he kind of picks that up. You know, we all know the backdrop in which he is brought in to lead the Fed. The administration wants lower rates. And at the same time, his kind of mantra is he doesn't want to hold the market's hand. But I don't think the market really wants to know, yes, next month we will do this, we will do that. It just wants more clarity and guidance over what the data they're going to be looking at, how they'll interpret it going forward. And yes, he doesn't want, you know, he wants to play the ball, not the referee. But I think there is an in-between point here, which the market's looking for. And that's what's going to be important tomorrow.
16: Yeah, it certainly is going to be an interesting one to think about as well. And of course, we do have the European central bankers that are going to be at Jackson Hole as well. It's not just the Fed in focus, although perhaps the most interest looking at Kevin Warsh's speech as well. When we're thinking about the outlook for the European central bank, I mean, the more data that we get and the more that we hear, it does seem like the likelihood of a hike at the next

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1: 1.2% as things stand. There's another stock that I've got on my eye on this morning, and that is Kuhne & Nagel. And it comes back to one of the stories that we were talking about in our tops, which was about our scoop, in fact, because authorities are looking into whether Apex, which is a unit of Kuhne & Nagel, may have been transporting AI systems made by Supermicro Computer in violation of US export restrictions. And actually, you're seeing Kuhne & Nagel shares down at 2.7% out of Switzerland. So two stocks that are on the back foot this morning.
2: Right, well, let's turn to a different story that we've been following this morning, and this is our latest reporting around the war in Ukraine. Bloomberg has learned that Russia is preparing to escalate attacks on Ukraine after concluding that peace negotiations have reached a dead end. US efforts to end the war have failed to produce a breakthrough, and negotiations have stalled, with President Donald Trump focused on the conflict with Iran. Joining us now to discuss is Tony Halpin, who leads Bloomberg's team covering Russia and Ukraine. Tony, first of all, can you tell us more about what we've learned about the Russian point of view on the war?
3: Yes, good morning. Essentially, Russia was relying really for months on what it thought it had achieved at the summit meeting between Putin and President Trump back in August last year, if you remember, in Alaska. They came away from that thinking that they had some sort of a deal in which essentially the US would push Ukraine to withdraw from its eastern Donetsk region, and that the rest of the war, the front line of the war, would be frozen. And that would be viewed in Moscow as some sort of victory. But over the months, it's become increasingly clear to them that that's not, in fact, what was agreed. And they've now concluded that essentially all these negotiation tracks have resulted in nothing for Russia. They're feeling deceived, and they've decided that essentially they're going to go back to war to ramp up missile attacks on Ukraine and push to achieve their goals on the battlefield without really looking for any negotiated settlement.
1: And Tony, we've had the Wall Street Journal reporting that the CIA chief, who made a surprise trip to Moscow, was trying to tell Russia not to attack NATO countries. If there is an escalation here, how prepared is Europe?
3: Yeah, I think that's a very good question, because Europe's been experiencing quite a rising number of what they call hybrid attacks, involving anything from drone incursions to assassinations to arson attacks. And essentially, they've been pointing the finger toward Moscow without actually naming Russia. They've been talking about foreign interference, foreign state being behind these attacks. And part of that reason is that if they actually accuse Russia of attacking a NATO state or waging some kind of campaign to destabilize those countries, then essentially NATO is obliged to come up with some action in response. And it seems that the level of these attacks has got to a point now where the CIA director felt it necessary to fly in person to Moscow and deliver a message about how seriously that would be taken if there was an incursion into NATO territory.
2: How are these developments being viewed from Ukraine as well? We've been looking at the latest overnight from there too.
3: Yes, there were attacks overnight on Kyiv and a number of other cities and infrastructure on its ports. And Kyiv has been saying for quite some time that they're very short of air defense interceptors. They're very nervous about what that would mean for them in winter. Last winter was already pretty dreadful, and they don't really want to go into this winter with a shortage of interceptors that would enable them to defend things like power and heating infrastructure against Russian attacks. Russia's very conscious of that, of course, and that's one of the reasons that they want to step up ballistic missile strikes now, because they want to expose Ukraine and make clear that, you know, the cost of this war is going to go up for Kyiv and other cities, and that Russia really should get what it wants if Kyiv wants to survive. It has to be said that Ukraine has been very defiant for these last 4.5 years, so it's not the case necessarily that they can be intimidated in that way. But the brute reality of being repeatedly hit on key infrastructure does take its toll, and I think that's what Russia's counting on.
2: Okay, Tony, thank you very much for joining us. Tony Halpin there, leading Bloomberg's team covering Russia and Ukraine, with the latest on our reporting from those sources close to the Kremlin, but also the latest events overnight in Kyiv as well.
1: Well, the time is 8:20 a.m. here in London. Let us check in on the markets, as we do all day long here on Bloomberg Radio. We are 20 minutes into the start of the European cash trade, and the Stock 600 is on the back foot, down 0.1%. We are seeing on the FTSE 100 losses of 3%.

0: 0.3% now. The CAC 40 in Paris down 0.3% and the DAX in Frankfurt up 0.1%. So it's a mixed picture. The losses in London partly attributable to the lower oil price. Brent is down 1.6% to $86 a barrel, down for a fourth day. Traders weighing progress on the increasing energy flows through the Strait of Hormuz against the rising Russia-Ukraine tensions that we were just hearing about with Tony Halpin. Those curbing output, but it seems like the Middle East story is winning at the moment. When we look at the CAC, actually one of the stocks that we mentioned we're watching this morning is Pernod Ricard, off the back of their earnings, paring back their growth outlook, citing US weakness. The share's down 1.4% as things stand. But as we look ahead to the Wall Street Open, the big story of the day, of course, has to be the Nvidia earnings. A bullish sales outlook from the company, as we were discussing with Adam Linton. Nasdaq futures now up 0.8%, and we already saw Nvidia up nearly 5% in extended Wall Street trading. We'd seen gains in the Asian session as well, perhaps not to the extent that you might have expected. The MSCI Asia Pacific Index up 0.3% and the AI bellwether, the KOSPI in South Korea, up 1.5%. And just finally, as we look to your bond space, we have got yields now steady on the 2-year. They had been higher earlier in the session, lower on the 10-year by a basis point, 4.64%. But of course, we've got those PCE data out yesterday and inflation, that inflation data keeping bets alive that the Fed is going to hike rates by the end of the year. That should be my business flash. Now with more on what's going on around the world, here's Stephen Carroll in Brussels.
1: Lizzie, thank you. At least 165 people are dead, with more missing after a violent flash flood at the border between China and Nepal. Nearly 300 travellers are missing in the area, including citizens of India, Malaysia and the UK. Sources close to the Kremlin have told Bloomberg that Russia is preparing to escalate attacks on Ukraine. They say Moscow is considering an intensification of ballistic missile attacks on Ukrainian cities, including the capital, Kyiv. And efforts are expanding to develop a fifth vaccine against the strain of Ebola, driving a deadly outbreak in the Democratic Republic of Congo. An experimental shot developed by Egypt-based Minapharm Group is set to advance towards human testing. Those are some of our global news headlines. Well, let's turn now to one of our key interviews this morning. President Trump is refocusing US foreign policy on the Middle East and pulling back spending and potentially troops from Europe. The US leader also has a string of high profile fallings out with European leaders. For Europe's side, many find it hard to look past Trump's designs on Greenland.
0: So the big question is, can Europe and the US still work together when it comes to defence? And that is the question that I've been asking the European CEO of US defence company Lockheed Martin. Take a listen to what Dennis Gerger had to say.
2: Indeed, Europe is really stepping up now as a consequence when it comes to security and defence. It's really about, building up capacity in Europe, building up deterrence, credible deterrence. And I think this should reinforce transatlantic cooperation and not replace transatlantic cooperation. So for us, really, the focus is on, how can we help building up capacity, readiness and resilience for the customers. And I recently joined the NATO summit in Ankara, where we announced together with Rheinmetall a joint venture to produce ATACMS missiles in Germany, so in Europe. So this clearly shows, if we go in together in those transatlantic partnerships and cooperations, that will build a credible deterrence, strengthening the alliance as a whole and creating economic benefits on both sides of the Atlantic.
0: But where do you see the biggest dependency still on the United States? Is enough being done to bridge those gaps in European sovereign capability?
2: Yeah, so clearly European governments want to have more sovereign capabilities, and they want to build up their own industrial base. And I think these are legitimate customer requirements. The question is how does that translate for us into action? We want to help to get a capability faster in the hands of the customer in partnership. So I would call it smart autonomy. So really going in together, building up those capabilities together, This is really what will make the difference. For us, you know, I think the ATACMS example is a very good one. This is a critical technology that's not available on the ground in Europe so far, but we make it available together with Rheinmetall.
0: But surely buying more American F-35s, for example, only increases European reliance on America?
2: I think it's really, you know, it's not one or the other. It's really going in together. So we have good examples on the partnership side. So, you know, nowadays partnerships, it's not about, you know, where a product is being purchased. It's really about where capability is being built, sustained over the life cycle, so for decades. So that's why we are taking a different look at partnerships. So we are creating capability together on the ground in Europe. And, you know, think about Leonardo. So together with Leonardo, we are building F-35s in Europe. So another example is our partner in Romania, Aerostar. Aerostar is maintaining F-16s, Blackhawks, and down the road also HIMARS systems in Romania. So critical capabilities that defend the NATO eastern flank. So credible partnerships create deterrence in the long run. It's not about a transactional approach anymore.
0: Would you want to tell us more about how the partnership with Rheinmetall is going and how you expect that partnership to evolve going forward?
2: Yeah, I talked about the JV that we are putting forward. So that's a huge next step. You're probably aware that Rheinmetall is already building F-35 centrifuges in Germany. So they are delivering at that end. So for us, it's a truly strategic partnership. So we are looking at more options, you know, integrating our munitions into Rheinmetall vehicles. So there is a really good cultural fit from my perspective, and the teams are highly motivated, and we are all in to deliver as a team.
0: And just coming back to the United States, President Trump's been talking about licensing Patriot missile production for Ukraine. Of course, you're the manufacturer of those missiles. So can you tell us more about where all that actually stands right now and Lockheed Martin's view on it?
2: These questions are best addressed to the United States government, because this is ultimately a decision of the United States government. However, this is all about, you know, building up capacity. So deterrence depends on technology and how fast technology is being delivered into the customer's hands, and that requires a buildup of capacity. While building up capacity, you look at different themes. You know, the supply chain is a major element. You need to invest ahead of the demand, you know, especially in the munition sector, and, you know, other things. And we at Lockheed Martin investing over the next 5 years $8 to $9 billion into the before mentioned topics, and with that getting the technologies and systems as fast as possible into the hands of the customer. So really building up capacity, industrial capacity, is a major part of deterrence.
0: So that was Dennis Gerger there, the European CEO of US defence company Lockheed Martin, speaking to me earlier. We'll have a check of the markets for you next.
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0: 8:30 a.m. in London, I'm Lizzie Burden.
1: And I'm Stephen Carroll in Brussels. 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It's in fact one of the only two sectors in the Stock 600 that's higher this morning. Look at the likes of ASML up by 1.6%, BE Semiconductor 1.9% higher. The FTSE 100 is down by 0.5%. Lower energy prices part of that story. Brent crude down by 1.2% to $86.78. And on Wall Street, Nasdaq futures are 0.9% higher.
0: A reminder now of our top stories this morning. Nvidia is predicting an AI-fueled spending surge that will extend into next year. The chipmaker announced a bullish sales outlook, predicting revenue would grow by approximately 70% between January of next year and early 2028. That compares to Wall Street expectations of 45% growth. Our senior equity strategist Neil Campling says the forecast isn't typical for the firm.
7: During the conference call, that's when the stock ripped higher, because this kind of guidance, the 70% number for fiscal 28, we never get this kind of long-term guidance from the company. So that was definitely taken as a positive. And if we put that into context with the street at 45% growth for that fiscal year, it means there's an incremental $100 billion of revenue that they're talking about as potential upside to this.
0: Bloomberg's Neil Campling there. The company said that revenue for the current quarter will be about $108 billion, ahead of analysts' expectations of just over $105 billion. Nvidia's shares rose by 4.5% in after-hours trading after the results announcement.
1: Iran's military says it has reached a revenue sharing agreement with Oman to collect fees from ships that travel through the Strait of Hormuz. Iran cautioned that any deal with Oman would not equate to an immediate reopening of the waterway. In a statement, the Iranian military said the US is obstructing this process without elaborating further. Bloomberg's oil reporter Rong Wei Niao says that the investors are waiting to see how the agreement could materialize.
8: A lot of people out there on the physical market await with bated breath to see what kind of details could emerge from this deal and how this could physically manifest in terms of getting more commercial traffic or transits through the Strait of Hormuz.
1: Bloomberg's Rong Wei Niao. US allies, meanwhile, have cast doubt on President Trump's claims that the US Navy has completely demined the Strait of Hormuz.
0: And fast fashion retailer Shein is set to raise $1.7 billion in its Hong Kong IPO. Bloomberg understands the firm's telling prospective investors that it's likely to price the listing at about HK$49 a share, just above the midpoint of the marketed range. Final pricing is expected today in Hong Kong, while the shares are due to start trading on September the 1st.
1: And the UK's Labour government is considering giving mayors the power to block the sale of council-owned homes to tenants. Prime Minister Andy Burnham has long been a critic of the policy implemented in the 1980s, arguing that the right to buy reduces the number of social homes available. Government analysis estimates the reforms will deliver a net gain of around 18,000 social homes over the next 10 years.
0: And the UK government has told the Bank of England to boost innovation in digital currencies and payments. In a statement, City Minister Lucy Rigby said that cryptocurrency technologies could transform financial markets around the world. The new announcement comes after the UK and US formed a joint task force to push the adoption of stablecoins in July.
1: And French drinks company Pernod Ricard is paring back its growth outlook, citing persistent weakness in the US market. The maker of Absolut Vodka and Jameson Whiskey says it expects organic net sales at the bottom of its expected range from 2027 to 2029. Sales declined for a third straight year, dipping by 3.9% in its latest financial year through the month of June.
0: Pernod shares are down 1.6%. The broader Stock 600 is down 0.2%. And we shall continue to discuss the markets next with Stephanie Niven. This is Bloomberg.
9: ABC News, I'm Dave Packard. Canada, it's back retaliating against President Trump's 50% tariffs. Ottawa putting import duties on about $20 billion worth of American products. Ontario Premier Doug Ford says a trade war has galvanized Canadians.
10: Everyone is united. And if there's two great things that President Trump did for our country, he woke us up real quick, and he's united the country that I've never seen before.
9: Catastrophic flash flooding in Nepal. Officials there say at least 47 American tourists are among the hundreds of people still missing across multiple regions of Nepal today. Khalid Sheikh Mohammed, the self-proclaimed mastermind of the 9/11 attacks, will stand trial June 2028.
11: that ruling from a military judge today. Facebook and Instagram's parent company Meta will pay roughly $18 billion to settle a lawsuit accusing the company of deliberately designing its platforms to be addictive to young users. This is ABC News.
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17: This is a Bloomberg Money Minute. Today is a big day for tracking whether lower-income Americans are still spending money and to what lengths people with higher incomes are going to save as much money as they can. Dollar General, which has the highest number of stores in the nation, posts its latest results today. Analysts see recent changes to government assistance programs, including SNAP, potentially impacting sales for Dollar General, most of whose customers live in rural America, which has been disproportionately impacted. Also reporting today, fellow ultra-discounter Dollar Tree, which also owns Family Dollar, whose recent spending on merchandising and marketing has helped lead to rising popularity with people not of lower incomes. Analysts think that could mean stronger results. Rounding out the retail earnings parade today is Best Buy, expected to post strengthening earnings following an early summer filled with sales events, due in large part to back-to-school demand driving strong PC sales and greater splurging by customers on giant television sets. 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
19: On the latest Balance of Power podcast, we talk with Benjamin Netanyahu's foreign policy advisor, Dr. Ophir Falk, about America's economic D-Day for Iran.
20: We welcome the sanctions and we don't see them as mutually exclusive with military actions. I'm sure the president has already said that one thing is for sure. Iran cannot have nuclear weapons. That's what the prime minister says. That's what the president says. And that's what's going to happen. So these sanctions are welcome. The Iranian economy is in the gutter. Their inflation, they have hyperinflation. Their currency is as weak as that they've ever been. It's like 2 million real to one U.S. dollar. They have no employment. Their economy is in the gutter, and they're going to be hit even further. So those are the conditions. The conditions are being created for this terrible regime, these tyrants in Tehran, to be clobbered.
19: Will they be hit militarily even further? There's a question about whether the U.S. is, for instance, turning away from military action to focus solely on an economic approach.
20: Well, again, I think those two things are not mutually exclusive. And the main thing is that Iran cannot have nuclear weapons. That has been made clear by the president. It's been cleared by Israel as well. For my prime minister, made it very clear that deal or no deal, Iran will not have nuclear weapons as long as Prime Minister Netanyahu is prime minister.
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0: 8:40 a.m. in London. I'm Lizzie Burden, and we check the markets for you all day long here on Bloomberg Radio. We're looking at the Stock 600 down 0.3% this morning. So not following the gains that we'd seen in the Asia session, the MSCI Asia Pacific Index up 0.3%. The KOSPI Index, of course, the AI bellwether out of South Korea, also seeing gains of 1.5%. And NASDAQ futures set for gains of 0.7%. So this is broadly the reaction to those NVIDIA earnings yesterday. A bullish sales outlook. Already we've seen NVIDIA up nearly 5% in extended trading on Wall Street. But where there are gains here in Europe, they come from the tech sector mostly. 1.2% higher this morning. In fact, tech and industrial goods and services, the only two sectors out of the 20 on the continent that are eking out gains this morning. So if we break it down by geography across the European continent this morning, we're seeing losses of 0.5% on the FTSE 100. That comes back to the geopolitics, because oil is dropping for a fourth day as traders weigh the progress against on increasing energy flows through the Strait of Hormuz against rising Russia-Ukraine tensions that are curbing output. We also have our eye on a couple of individual stocks that are to the downside this morning. Pernod Ricard, after their results, down 2.3%. They've pared back their growth outlook, citing US weakness. And we're also looking at Kuhner and Nagel shares down 3.8%. This after a Bloomberg scoop that authorities are looking into whether Apex, which is a unit of Kuhner and Nagel, may have transported AI systems made by Supermicro Computer in violation of US export restrictions. Just finally, taking a look into your bond space, and we do have the two-year Treasury yield steady at 4.2%. We had seen bets revived that the Fed will be hiking by the end of the year off the back of the PCE data yesterday, and we are seeing actually yields lower across the European continent across the curve this morning. The German 10-year bund yield down a basis point at 3.2%. That's your Bloomberg Business Flash. Now with more on what's going on around the world, here's Stephen Carroll in Brussels.
1: Lizzie, thank you. At least 165 people are dead, with more missing after a violent flash flood at the border between China and Nepal. Nearly 300 travellers are missing in the area, including citizens of India, Malaysia and the UK. Sources close to the Kremlin have told Bloomberg that Russia is preparing to escalate attacks on Ukraine. They say Moscow is considering an intensification of ballistic missile attacks on Ukrainian cities, including the capital, Kyiv. And Romania is poised to lose about 770 million euros in EU funding after it failed to approve a unified wage law. The legislation, which addresses imbalances in the public sector, was a key requirement for unlocking the payouts. Those are some of our global news headlines.
0: Now turning back to the markets, and NVIDIA's predicting an AI-fueled spending surge that will extend into next year. The chipmakers announced a bullish sales outlook, expecting revenue to grow by approximately 70% between January of next year and early 2028. US equity futures, as we say, have advanced today on this optimism, and we can discuss now with Stephanie Niven, Global Equity Strategy Portfolio Manager over at 91. So good to see you, Stephanie. Welcome back. If we start with NVIDIA, just how impressive are these numbers to you? And should we just once and for all stop talking about there being an AI bubble that might burst at some stage?
2: Sure. I think it's becoming increasingly clear that AI is here to stay. It's rewiring the economy. We're seeing that infrastructure build. We're seeing all those CapEx numbers come out. We saw it in the guidance from NVIDIA last night. But I think the thing that investors will increasingly be looking at now is, you know, AI can be real, but will the profits be shared, you know, broadly? And the thing that's really interesting to me is whether we see a real narrowing, particularly relative to expectations of where those profits go. So will we just see a very few companies capture a lot of that return? And what does that mean for markets? You know, we can see a very different change of how markets are structured from here on in, you know, that dwarfs some of what we've seen already.
1: Well, what's going to determine that, whether it is going to be a narrow or a broader benefit as well? Because for the moment, we've been thinking about the outside of the chip players, obviously, thinking about the infrastructure plays, the grid upgrades that are going to be needed. If you look for it, I think you can look pretty far for where the effects stretch.
2: Yeah, I mean, the markets are really good at processing information available today. So really good at thinking through kind of how the different CapEx announcements, how the different kind of infrastructure bills are changing today's economics. And I think where they're bad is thinking about change. So how do these businesses change into the future? So how do their pricing power dynamics move? You know, where does the power within the different kind of pockets in the ecosystems kind of transition as we see this become a much more kind of business as normal, a much more normalized kind of environment? And I think that's the bit where fundamental investors need to spend, you know, their time, spend their attention, is thinking, how are the power dynamics moving? You know, who has durable competitive advantages here? How are competitive moats being built? And I think we could see a real inversion of some of the areas where there have been really strong profit pools thus far, but we could suddenly see a lot of kind of competition come into those areas, and actually these profit pools become targets rather than kind of resilient barriers. And I think that would be a real inflection in how investors, particularly fundamental investors, have to think about global markets.
0: Where you say about how AI is going to fundamentally change just the way this market runs, of course, the CapEx story feeding into higher yields. And then we've had Scott Bessent, the US Treasury Secretary, to fight back against that with his bond buying plan.
2: Sure.
0: I wonder what your view is on that, whether you have been questioning his personal credibility as a result, and how you would advise at thinking about the equity impact from all of this.
2: Yeah, well, it's another form of uncertainty that we, haven't been expecting within the market. I think we're all going to be watching tomorrow to see what communication strategy comes out of Warshett at Jackson Hole, and thinking about how he communicates his priorities going forward. And I think that's the thing that a lot of people will be focused on. With regards to how, oil price volatility, how changes in inflation as a result, and how kind of the less clear path of yields is beginning to become apparent, I think we are having to focus more on the underlying business model. So stop thinking about, the macro exposure, and start thinking about the pricing power within the businesses. Start thinking about where are those total addressable markets really expanding, and being much more specific. So moving beyond the headline narrative that really drove a lot of the kind of software challenges year to date, and looking into the underlying business model. And really that's what we started to see in July. So last month we saw a lot more focus into areas like healthcare, into areas like financial services, and really thinking about, actually, it's the underlying free cash flow that we care about. It's the underlying kind of robust nature of the free cash flow growth. And so what you're thinking about here is not that kind of first derivative of growth, but the second derivative of growth. It's that inflection point of growth. And that's what really can change the narrative for investors from here.
1: And is that going to be very regionally unbalanced, though, given that there's been so much emphasis on the spending out of American companies, with, of course, the pockets in places like South Korea also providing strength?
2: We see it more broadly. We see it as now a global phenomenon. So you're beginning to see a lot of kind of data center build, for example, in the UK. There's been a lot of chat about that this week, particularly with that off-grid kind of power dynamic. I think, you can't ignore what's happening in Asia. So thinking about where China plays in this story, and that was something that I think has been broadly overlooked by investors, particularly over the last sort of 2-3 years. So I think this is a global phenomenon. I think it's something that's really changing the economy across all regions, and we'd be, right to kind of drill into that. Stop looking just at the headline narrative and start looking more at the business fundamentals.
0: Well, how do you think about the Chinese threat to US AI? Like, are there particular parts that you're excited about? I'm thinking about robotics and that amazing 460% surge on the debut for Unitree.
2: I mean, it's been really exciting to watch, hasn't it? I think robotics is an area that we're doing a lot more work on within 91, thinking kind of through the ramifications, thinking about how profit pools emerge, and particularly resilient profit pools. So that's the bit we really care about. As a sustainable investor, I'm also thinking about how those robotics go into areas that have been perhaps underserved. So how we can start expanding market use, how we can start expanding customers that are being, serviced and having products coming from these robots. So that's going to be an area, I think, over the next 12 months that we'll really be paying a lot of close attention and focus to.
1: Okay, Stephanie, great to have you with us. Thanks for your time this morning. Stephanie Niven, their Global Equity Strategy Portfolio Manager at 91.
0: Well, coming up on the programme, we're going to dive into the stocks that are moving at the open here in Europe. Chloe Melly will take us through the stocks to watch. That's next. 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
17: This is a Bloomberg Money Minute. A pair of lawsuits brought by 12 U.S. state attorneys general and the Writers Guild of America to stop Paramount Skydance's $110 billion purchase of Warner Brothers Discovery could potentially be settled if changes are made to the acquisition. One change could be Paramount not keeping the division of Warner, known as Turner Networks. Bloomberg Intelligence forecasts that a sale of Turner, which includes cable channels CNN, TNT, and TBS, could fetch $8 billion, roughly four times the division's annual earnings. After eight Canadian provinces pulled American wine and spirits off their store shelves last year amid the Trump administration's trade war, only Alberta and Saskatchewan still allow the widespread sale of U.S. booze. But as the trade war fires back up with new 50% U.S. tariffs on Canadian products, including alcohol, the premier of Saskatchewan says he is matching the U.S. with a retaliatory 50% tariff on U.S. booze. Andrew Roday, Bloomberg Radio.
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1: 8:53 in London. Good morning. I'm Stephen Carroll. The Stock 600 is down by 0.2%. The FTSE 100 is 0.5% lower. So the momentum that came from Nvidia's earnings after the bell yesterday on Wall Street that played through the Asian session seems to be petering out in Europe, although technology is still the best performing sector. And we'll get into some of the stocks that are being boosted by those bullish earnings from Nvidia in just a moment. Looking towards Wall Street, S&P E-mini futures are 0.4 higher. Nasdaq futures are up by 0.8%. Looking at the energy complex, we have got oil prices lower this morning, 1.3% down for Brent crude, $86.72. It's the fourth day of declines for oil. We're down around 7% on the week so far. WTI trading just above $81 a barrel, also down by 1.5% this morning. Looking at the bond markets after we had the PCE data yesterday, traders ramping up bets on Federal Reserve rate hikes after that. Two-year yield this morning steady at 4.21%. And we have a slight rally in European bond markets. So the 10-year bond yield in Germany down by 0.5 basis point. The 10-year gilt yield in the UK, though, down by 2.5 basis points, so hovering at 5% this morning. That is your Bloomberg Radio Business Flash. Lizzie.
0: Now let's take a look at some of the stocks on the move today in Europe. I'm Lizzie Burden with Stephen Carroll, and we're joined by Bloomberg reporter Chloe Melly. Chloe, I want to start with Nokia because the shares are up, and it seems like maybe there's some read across from Nvidia's earnings last night.
2: Yes, absolutely. We're seeing that really across that tech sector, that AI-related sector here in Europe, with that read across from Nvidia. Nvidia being, of course, this bellwether of the AI trade, and giving a very bullish forecast last night after the bell in the US, and it expects revenue growth of 70% for the financial year 2028, which compares with expectations of 45%. So a very, very bullish forecast there, and that really reassured investors that AI spending is continuing at pace, and that's really easing fears of a bubble in the sector as well. The company also said that its deals were not circular, which of course was one of the big investor concerns. And so that means that semiconductor companies in Europe, as well as other companies, including involved in the AI data center build out, like Nokia, Schneider Electric, etc., have been moving higher today on the back of this. There was also another positive story for the AI trade, which was good results from the software company Salesforce, which has also deepened its collaboration with Anthropic. So overall, with those Nvidia and Salesforce earnings, we are seeing a good day for the AI trade after a lot of recent ups and downs.
1: Okay, so that's on the Nvidia, I suppose, fallout or aftermath of those results yesterday. Let's go now to an earnings story in Europe. Pernod Ricard reporting earnings this morning and weakness in its US market.
2: Yeah, so this earnings from Pernod Ricard just indicate a lot more weakness coming for the alcohol sector. So Pernod Ricard, best known for making Absolut vodka, it has pared back its outlook a little bit. It said that it would only hit the lower end of the sales guidance range for this year. And as you mentioned, it has really facing this weakness in the US market in particular, but also in the Chinese market, which is another very important market for the company. In China, there was one thing that was weighing in particular, which is that restriction on duty-free sales of cognac, which was in retaliation for the EU tariffs on Chinese EVs. And so that is now over, but Pernod is still kind of recovering from that and struggling to recover from that. And, you know, globally, outside of that US and Chinese market, there's very few bright spots because consumers are overall drinking less alcohol. And when they are drinking, they are buying cheaper alternatives. And so that is really weighing on all of the premium brands as well that Pernod Ricard has. So overall, it doesn't seem to be very encouraging for that broader drinks industry. And we've seen that reflected in those shares this morning.
0: And finally, Chloe, Novo Nordisk downgraded by Deutsche Bank. Why?
2: Yeah, so analysts are warning of a heightened uncertainty for the outlook. They said that the experimental drug from Novo to treat cardiovascular disease is now effectively out of the picture after the trial setbacks that we had recently. And they also said that Medicare prescription coverage, which means that, you know, this is an expansion of the market for Novo, that actually won't be that much of a game changer, said that the boost from that would actually be fairly limited. And so this latest downgrade brings a number of sell ratings for Novo to 4, with the large majority of analysts having a hold rating instead. And so Novo has a capital markets day on September the 21st, and it will really have to give a little bit more clarity on the outlook and the growth drivers going forward if it wants to maybe get a few more buy ratings instead.
1: Okay, Chloe, thank you very much. Our breaking news earnings reporter Chloe Melly there with the latest stocks on the move. And for more conversations like this, you can subscribe to our Stock Movers podcast, the biggest winners and losers in the stock market. 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
0: Well, coming up in the next hour of Bloomberg Daybreak Europe, James Woolcock will be alongside Caroline Hepke to take you through the second hour of the European cash trade. Plenty more to discuss when it comes to those Nvidia earnings, the PCE numbers. We're looking ahead to Jackson Hole. Of course, it kicks off today, but the highlight will probably be Kevin Warsh's speech tomorrow, the Fed chair, of course, and Ozan Tarman.
1: Other central bankers are available.
0: Well, it's a big day for the Europeans as well. I think Isabel Schnabel's on the docket. And of course, she gave that interview to Bloomberg saying that it's about time the ECB hiked rates. But Ozan Tarman's going to be on the next hour of Daybreak Europe, the global macro vice chair at Deutsche Bank. So stay with us. This is Bloomberg.
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7: This is Bloomberg Daybreak Europe for this Thursday, the 27th of August from London. Coming up today,
8: full steam ahead. Nvidia's results add fuel to the AI rally as the chip giant predicts a sales surge.
7: A done deal. Iran and Oman reach an agreement to share fees from the Strait of Hormuz. But Tehran and Washington's standoff over the waterway continues.
8: Escalation preparation. Bloomberg learns that Russia's Vladimir Putin is moving to step up attacks on Ukraine as peace negotiations stall.
7: Plus, paying up, Meta agrees to settle landmark claims. It designed social media apps to encourage youth addiction for up to $18 billion.
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7: Good morning from London. I'm Caroline Hepke.
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7: Good morning, James. Let's start by looking at the market, shall we? European stocks are actually down by about 0.2%. Tech stocks are the only sector gaining in Europe. ST Microelectronics, Nokia. The Stock 600 index is only about 1% below its all-time closing record high. FTSE 100 stocks are down by 0.4%. Nasdaq futures rallying 0.9%. Oil prices, Brent crude down 0.9 this morning. 30-year UK gilt yields down 2 basis points at 5.74. And then looking to US yields, fairly flat at the moment. 10-year Treasury yields trade at 4.65. Those are the markets.
10: Now, onto our top stories this morning. Nvidia is predicting an AI-fueled spending surge that will extend into next year. The chipmaker announced a bullish sales outlook, predicting revenue would grow by approximately 70% between January of next year and early 2028. That compares to Wall Street expectations of 45% growth. Nvidia's chief financial officer, Colette Kress, outlined their outlook during a call with analysts.
11: The surge in AI demand is driving a global infrastructure build-out, supported by an expanding and diverse set of growth opportunities, spanning hyperscalers, AI labs, AI natives, enterprises, and sovereign customers.
10: NVIDIA's CFO there, Colette Kress, who added that the firm would be growing faster if it had access to more supplies. The company said revenue for the current quarter will be about $108 billion, ahead of analyst expectations of just over $105 billion. NVIDIA's shares are up 6% in pre-market trading.
7: Bloomberg understands, meanwhile, that the US government is investigating Singapore-based Apex Logistics for its suspected role in smuggling NVIDIA chips to China. The news comes after Washington restricted sales of the class of hardware in question to China back in 2022 due to concerns about aiding Beijing's military efforts. In a statement, Apex says that it is cooperating fully with the investigation and is, quote, committed to complete compliance with all relevant regulations.
10: Turning to the Middle East, Iran's military says it has reached a revenue-sharing agreement with Oman to collect fees from ships that travel through the Strait of Hormuz. In a statement, the Iranian military said the US is obstructing this process without elaborating further. Iran has also cautioned that any deal with Oman would not equate to an immediate reopening of the waterway. Bloomberg Economics' defense lead, Becca Wasser, says the US naval blockade remains a key issue.
13: A lot is up in the air, and I think whether the blockade remains in place or could be something that could be ironed out in negotiations is definitely one of the big ones. But I think it's very notable that Iran has said one of the core tenets of this agreement with Oman, if they reach and finalize it, will be no military ships passing through that temporary corridor. And that, to me, implies Iran still very much has the blockade in its crosshairs for something that needs to be lifted.
10: That was Bloomberg Economics' defense lead, Becca Wasser. U.S. allies, meanwhile, have cast doubt on President Trump's claims that the U.S. Navy has completely demined the strait.
7: Now, sources close to the Kremlin have told Bloomberg that Russia is preparing to escalate attacks on Ukraine. They say President Vladimir Putin thinks that negotiations for a peace deal have reached a dead end. According to them, Russia is considering an intensification of ballistic missile attacks on Ukrainian cities, including Kyiv. Jennifer Welch is Bloomberg's chief geoeconomics analyst.
14: The strategic landscape has shifted. Ukraine, for example, has been able to leverage drones to create an essential no man's land along the front line with Russia. And that's part of the reason, as the Bloomberg reporting is reflecting, that Moscow is considering these other strategies of striking at, for example, more of Ukraine's key cities and economic centers, because they simply aren't able to make gains along the battlefield front as they were in the earlier stages of the war.
7: That was Jennifer Welch, Bloomberg's chief geoeconomics analyst. And Ukraine says, indeed, that it shot down Russian ballistic missiles overnight. A statement, though not describing how many ballistic missiles Russia might have fired in the bombardment. Meanwhile, US efforts to end the conflict have failed to produce a breakthrough. Negotiations have stalled. While President Trump has been focused on the war in Iran, the Kremlin also appears to have abandoned what it had seen as an understanding between Putin and Trump from their summit in Alaska last August.
10: Meta has agreed to pay up to $18 billion to settle claims from US states that its platforms harmed young people. According to a court filing, the deal also requires the social media giant to put new safety measures on its platforms. Spencer Cox is the governor of Utah, one of the states which was suing Meta. He says the settlement sets an example for big tech.
16: They knew they were in trouble. They had the whistleblowers. The harms are so clear. And these other companies are feeling that, too. They know that the court cases weren't going well. They don't want to get on the stand and have to testify about how much harm they've done to kids. So I hope that this will be a driver to get everyone to the table.
10: Governor of Utah Spencer Cox speaking to Bloomberg there. The settlement agreement does not include an admission of wrongdoing by Meta, but more major social media cases are expected in the U.S. in the months ahead.
7: Federal Reserve Governor Lisa Cook has again denied unproven mortgage fraud allegations repeated by President Donald Trump. In a letter sent to the White House yesterday, Cook's lawyers called the accusations, quote, unfounded and untrue, and added that she has never committed mortgage fraud or any intentional wrongdoing. The news comes months after Trump narrowly lost his initial bid at the Supreme Court to oust Cook. The White House did not have an immediate comment on her letter. Those are some of our top news stories for you today. Looking at the markets then, focused here on Europe, the Stock 600 at the moment down by a tenth of 1% after an hour and 10 minutes of trading. This as the FTSE 100 is also down 0.4%. Tech stocks, such as they are here in Europe, are gaining though in terms of the sector breakdown. If you look at ST Microelectronics and Nokia, they've got exposure to AI. All of this after the blockbuster results from Nvidia. Stock futures for the US for the NASDAQ up by more than 1%. Looking at the bond markets, 10-year US yields at 4.65. I think interesting that 30-year UK gilt yields are down 2 basis points with oil prices declining. Brent crude futures down by 0.8% at $87.12. Those are the markets.
10: Well, for everyone listening to us, how are you listening to us? Are you on your headphones? Are you have us on speakerphone? I ask because Sheena Meng has been writing for Bloomberg Business Week about how acoustics consultants are now the big in-demand career path.
7: Okay.
10: Yeah, well, so basically, Caroline, as you're seeing, data centres, a number of other big buildings, there are now large amounts of ambient sound levels. And so developers are on the hunt for professionals who can guide them to sound limits set by local governments. You know, this is being a big issue for nearby homeowners. Builders are trying to sort of capture artificially inflated readings. So they're in turn hiring their own sound experts to compete against corporations who they worry might be overinflating the stuff. Mm. I mean, this is going to be a big, big problem, I will say, when living in South London, when a recent music festival was on, local residents hired their own acoustics professionals to try and make a complaint to the council about how the festival was too loud. So this is a real issue. Things are getting too noisy for some people.
7: Look, I must admit that I am a bit curmudgeonly. I cannot stand the sound of a ticking clock, let alone the hum and whir of a data centre. I mean, there are actually hundreds of data centres in London, but you can see already that there is something of a backlash, even though, you know, the UK, you could argue, needs better productivity, needs data centres, and there are loads of projects in the pipeline in London. There is a real battle. I mean, we saw on Brick Lane, you know, a really iconic destination in London, about whether to build a data centre there or not. But yeah, the noise of them, plus also, it's not even just noise, it's also heat. It's the heat that they generate. People are concerned about the environmental, social impact.
10: Well, I will say on productivity, the thing that will help me is people learning to use headphones on public transport. That would very much help my personal productivity. That's my plea to any of our listeners. Headphones are affordable and can be used.
7: Yeah. Love the story. And we have put a link to it in our podcast show notes. If you download our podcast, Sheena Meng is the author, Bloomberg reporter on that story. So really fantastic to get that view. Right. Let's think, though, a little bit more deeply about what is happening in the Middle East. Iran's military saying that it has reached a revenue sharing agreement with Oman on the Strait of Hormuz. Joining us now is Bloomberg's managing editor for the Middle East and North Africa, Honor Ant. Honor, good to speak to you. Markets do seem to be factoring in more of a kind of ceasefire in terms of the war. How close really are we to seeing the Strait of Hormuz reopen with more traffic flowing?
15: Yeah, you're right. I think markets pricing in the possibility of more flows through Hormuz based on what Iran and Oman have been talking about over the last 2 days. And it's understandable why markets are moving the way they are. But I think the bottom line remains pretty much unchanged when you look at what happened since the June Memorandum of Understanding between the U.S. and Iran have collapsed. Iran has made it clear that the agreement with Oman, although it does indicate progress in diplomatic track, it doesn't mean an immediate or automatic opening of the Strait of Hormuz. What they are discussing is more about the future governance of Hormuz once it's reopened, but that reopening still depends on, at least according to Iranian officials, whether or not the U.S. complies with Iranian demands, which include lifting of sanctions, lifting of the U.S. naval blockade of Iran, as well as an end to war on Iran-backed groups in the Middle East, all the way from Yemen to Lebanon and Iraq.
10: Now, Honor, we have been tracking it here at Bloomberg, you know, all the ways this conflict is reshaping supply chains and that impact on prices. Now, Bloomberg Intelligence this morning of talking about food prices in countries in the Gulf. What do we know?
15: That's been a huge issue here in the Middle East since this war broke out and brought shipping traffic through Hormuz to a standstill, pretty much. Most of the GCC countries are heavily dependent on imports of food. That dependence, that reliance is near 100% for some of the countries, such as Kuwait, but even the better insulated ones were looking at reliance rates of about 90%. So everything that comes to the region comes through Hormuz, or at least a huge part of it. So what we've seen since the war broke out is that countries started relying on workarounds, trucking stuff to different parts of the region and then using other ports outside the Persian Gulf. And what happened recently, at least according to the Bloomberg Economics studies, is that the import costs have gone up quite a bit. It's taking a toll on companies' margins, but obviously it will, and it continues to that rise in costs continues to be reflected in the price of goods that the end users pay for, because there's simply no alternative because of the constraints on land and irrigation in the region. The countries in the region will continue to import, and as long as Hormuz remains what it is now, we're going to see an increase in the cost of food as well as other supplies coming into the region.
10: Okay. I'm managing editor for the Middle East and North Africa. Owner Ant, thank you.
7: Well, continuing on that theme, Brent crude down more than 7% this week alone. Does that mean gains for European bonds, which of course were hammered when the Iran war actually first erupted? Let's think through the implications. Bloomberg's cross-asset strategist Venn Ram joins us this morning. Venn, good to speak to you. You've been thinking and writing about this issue, oil helping European sovereign bonds. How much, though, really?
12: Morning, Caroline. It's going to be a kind of a slow drip here because we are not going to see outright gains. We are going to see modest gains. But what interests me is the relative performance over US. So it's very much a relative play. If you rewind the tape back to what happened in the first week after the flare-up, we saw yields in Germany and UK surging by anywhere between 60 and 80 basis points. But if you looked at what happened to the US, the increase was much mellow, much more mellow. And that was because of the well-grounded narrative that, look, US is a net, being a net oil exporter, it was less reliant on oil supply, and therefore, which wasn't the case with Europe because they obviously dependent on energy imports. So, but now, so what happened was, German and UK yields surged a lot, and therefore they're very well priced for what the ECB and the BOE are likely to do. And therefore there's room for modest unwinding of those trades. Whereas in the case of the US, what has happened is, despite it being a net oil exporter, core PCE is running well above 3%. Now, the so which we got confirmation of yesterday. So relative to that, the Fed's mid rate at 3.63 is kind of understated, and therefore I think it needs to go up. Relative to inflation, the policy rate is not restrictive at all. So I think that Walsh is probably going to address that in his speech. So I think that there is a case for relative outperformance of European bonds versus Treasury.

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1: He does sound hawkish. It would suggest that the Fed is still more minded about inflation rather than the employment side of its dual mandate. So I think that dual mandate is what the markets are specifically watching out for.
2: Yeah, absolutely. And of course, we're going to have loads of coverage for you, everything that you need to understand about Jackson Hole. Love the fact that Stacey Vanek-Smith has talked about central bankers liking to kick their heels up sometimes when they go to Jackson Hole. Will that be, you know, one of the things that happens? We shall see. Ven, thank you so much for being with us and just addressing those issues around bond markets and oil markets this morning. Our cross-asset strategist, Ven Ram. Yeah, look, Jackson Hole's been going since 1982. You say the pressure is on, but we don't really know what Kevin Warsh is going to say.
3: The suspense is on, Caroline. The wait is almost over. We have, in less than 24 hours, we should have a pretty good idea.
2: Yep. Coming up next, we'll be hearing from Germany's Federal Minister for Digital Transformation. That's next. This is Bloomberg.
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10: 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Smucker.
11: The biggest surprise was volume. At the beginning of the year, management entered the year as a, I would say, conservative mode. They still expect, volumes to remain relatively flat for the year compared to the 1% decline that they expected previously. So, it wasn't just one product. It was an gains all over the board, like Uncrustables, coffee, Meow Mix, all were contributors to the volume growth.
12: So what do they say about their kind of longer term top line growth? Is this a GDP type story? Is it one of those companies, you look at consumer products and staples and things like that? Is that kind of where the market is?
11: So, yeah, that is the benchmark, I would say. In the past few years, these companies have tried to compensate with, innovation, premiumization of their products. So they have an argument for better, pricing compared to, what you will normally follow through GDP. So, I would say brand equity has been playing a big part of sales growth, not only for Smucker, but for all of these companies. It seems that while, Americans are complaining about basket pricing, they're still going after their favorite brands.
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0: Good morning, it's 9:21 a.m. here in the City of London. Looking at European markets, we're down by 0.2%. This hour, FTSE 100 dropping 0.5%. So, you know, even the very, very solid NVIDIA results, not enough to lift the market as a whole. Although, if you look into some of the individual AI-related names in Europe, they are up, like Nokia, STMicroelectronics, for example. US stock futures for the Nasdaq currently up by 1%. You had gains in the Asia session, of course, in the KOSPI and elsewhere. The dollar is slightly weaker on the Bloomberg Dollar Spot Index. The euro trades at 116.51. Oil prices are down 0.5% for Brent crude futures, $87.42. And 10-year US Treasury yields at 4.66, with yields up a basis point. Those are the markets. Now, James Walcock has more on what's going on around the world, our latest global news headlines. Hi, James.
1: Caroline, at least 168 people are dead, with more missing after a violent flash flood at the border between China and Nepal. More than 1,300 people, including foreign travellers, are missing in the area, including citizens of India, Malaysia and the UK. Sources close to the Kremlin have told Bloomberg that Russia is preparing to escalate attacks on Ukraine. They say Moscow is considering an intensification of ballistic missile attacks on Ukrainian cities, including the capital, Kyiv. And efforts are expanding to develop a fifth vaccine against the strain of Ebola, driving a deadly outbreak in the Democratic Republic of Congo. An experimental shot, developed by Egypt-based Minap Farm Group, is set to advance towards human testing. Those are some of our global news headlines.
0: James, thank you for that roundup of our global news stories. Now, back to the NVIDIA earnings. They are also in focus for European leaders looking to build tech sovereignty. The results are another reminder of the continued dominance of the US when it comes to the AI build-out. Carsten Wildenberger is Germany's Minister for Digital Transformation and Government Modernization. He's been speaking to Bloomberg's Tom McKenzie and Anna Edwards this morning. Now, part of his role is to help build data centres across Germany. Tom began by asking him how long Europe will remain reliant on GPUs, semiconductors and AI accelerators from the United States.
2: As you say, it's critically important that Europe becomes more independent, that we master technology, also deep tech, and compute and data centers is of utmost criticality here. That's why the German government has set up a data center strategy for the first time with a very ambitious and very clear time plan. By 2030, in the next 3.5 years, we will double the overall capacity of data centers and quadruple the AI-related compute capacity. So that is very ambitious, and we are on a good way here to achieve that.
3: Yeah, how sovereign is that data center capacity then? If it is built on the back of US infrastructure, ultimately, how can we be sure that this is immune to the geopolitical twists and turns of the Washington-Brussels relationship?
2: Well, I think we have to be clear and define what sovereignty really means. It still means that we will also work in partnerships, and it doesn't mean solitude. And if you go through the stack, then, of course, it starts very early, even before the chips. It starts with energy, it starts with the chips, and then with the data center, with the software, with the data. And clearly, the data centers we're talking about when we talk about sovereignty require that the data is safe, that we own much more of the software stack within the data center, so no one can switch it off. And we are in control of also what's running in the data center, and that's a lot. And increasingly, we will also have chips made in Europe, but it's clear that the leading chips are coming from the US, and we have some great cooperation there, and that will also be like this in the foreseeable future for several years to come. That said, we will also accelerate, obviously, to go deeper into the stack.
4: Good morning to you, Minister. Thank you very much for coming to talk to us. So if we end up in a situation where you have more data centers in Europe, we have more data centers in Germany, but they rely and they operate on chips made internationally and software provided internationally, will that be sovereign enough?
2: Well, I think the data centers we have built already in Germany, those architectures are, I would say, very sovereign. We have built for the first time for the German government on the federal level a sovereign tech stack with data centers where we are in full control. And we have chips of different makes and different origins. Some of them are European, but some of them are the US. But still, you can control a lot. You have full control over your data. And what is also important, and we should also talk about the software layer, the application layer when it comes to AI, the applications, frontier models, etc. This is also an area where we have to accelerate and build much more own capacity and capabilities.
4: The European Chips Act then does seem to have some of those ambitions to try and make data centers and general chip use in Europe more sovereign, Minister. But it envisages a 30 billion euro facility for cutting edge chip production in Europe. Is any progress being made on finding a company to actually deliver that?
2: Well, if you look in Germany, for instance, the area of Dresden, which is Europe's largest area where we produce chips, I think just recently we have opened a 5 billion euro investment in a chip facility. And so there are so many projects underway. We have great research, and that's something that is also sitting high on the agenda. And I'm very pleased that also Europe is waking up to the fact that we have to accelerate. But as always, this is a process. If you want to, when you catch up, this will take several years of initiatives and action. And I'm pleased that I think we are rising to the challenge now, and that's important.
3: Minister, as we are renewed in terms of our focus on Russia and its threats to Europe and NATO members, as well, of course, continuing threats to Ukraine, how are you thinking about ensuring that there's security around these data centres? Germany, of course, has faced its own attacks that have been linked by some to Russia involving drones. Are you thinking about that? Is that kind of security being factored into future data centre build-out in Germany?
2: Well, I think when we talk about sovereign structures and critical infrastructure, obviously the criteria we demand are very, very high. When it comes to the physical build-out, redundancy, the architecture that we use for that, of course, the communication in between, this is also encryption, very important, and obviously cybersecurity. This is a core skill that you need to have these days, and there is a lot of investment going into this area. I'm lucky to say that we have some really great talents, also research institutes that are very active. We have learned also from the UK when you talk about the AC, the AI Safety Institute, because let's not forget, it also requires to be able to assess the capabilities of AI systems these days. And there is a great cooperation, and we will also build initiate now the German version of the AC, and we will collaborate strongly on this. So this is high on the agenda, and you can't run infrastructure without taking all those aspects into account.
0: Austin Wildeberger, Germany's Minister of Digital and State Modernization, speaking there to Bloomberg's Tom McKenzie and Anna Edwards in the wake of the NVIDIA earnings. This is, of course, Germany's top digital policy official, basically, talking about AI and how to try to deliver data centers in Germany, which is one of the key hubs in Europe alongside the UK.
5: I mean, the question is, can they make that industrial future work at the same time as their car sector is suffering so abysmally from Chinese competition?
0: Yeah, huge questions for Germany. Right, coming up next, we'll look at the markets.
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0: Good morning, it's 9:30 a.m. here in London. I'm Caroline Hepke.
5: And I'm James Walcock. 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
0: So here in Europe, the Stoxx 600 is currently down 0.25%. FTSE 100 also dropping 0.6%. The ZDAX, though, is the outlier with a small gain of 0.3% this morning after those blockbuster NVIDIA results. They have helped with some of the number of tech stocks that we have in Europe, or the ones at least with some AI exposure like Nokia and STMicroelectronics. NASDAQ futures up by 1.2% this hour as oil prices continue to decline this week. $87.40 $79 is where Brent crude futures trade this morning, down 0.4. Those are the markets.
5: Now, onto our top stories. Nvidia is predicting an AI-fueled spending surge that will extend into next year. The chipmaker announced a bullish sales outlook, predicting revenue will grow by approximately 70% between January of next year and early 2028. That compares to Wall Street expectations of 45% growth. Our senior equity strategist Neil Campling says the forecast isn't typical for the firm.
10: During the conference call, that's when the stock ripped higher, because this kind of guidance, the 70% number for fiscal 28, we never get this kind of long-term guidance from the company. So that was definitely taken as a positive. And if we put that into context with the street at 45% growth for that fiscal year, it means there's an incremental $100 billion of revenue that they're talking about as potential upside to this.
5: Bloomberg's Neil Campling there. The company said revenue for the current quarter will be about $108 billion, ahead of analyst expectations of just over $105 billion. Nvidia shares are up 7.5% in pre-market trading.
0: Ukraine has shot down 7 Russian ballistic missiles during an overnight attack. That's according to air defense forces in Kyiv, who announced the news via a Telegram statement. The latest development comes as sources close to the Kremlin have told Bloomberg that Russia is preparing to escalate attacks on Ukraine. They say that President Vladimir Putin thinks that negotiations for a peace deal have reached a dead end. According to them, Russia is considering the intensification of ballistic missile attacks against Ukrainian cities, including the capital, Kyiv.
5: Iran's military says it has reached a revenue-sharing agreement with Oman to collect fees from ships that travel through the Strait of Hormuz. Iran cautioned that any deal with Oman would not equate to an immediate reopening of the waterway. In a statement, the Iranian military said the US is obstructing this process, without elaborating further. Bloomberg's oil reporter, Rongwei Neo, says investors are waiting to see how the agreement could materialize.
11: A lot of people out there on the physical market await with bated breath to see what kind of details could emerge from this deal and how this could physically manifest in terms of getting more commercial traffic or transits through the Strait of Hormuz.
5: Bloomberg's Rongwei Neo there. US allies, meanwhile, have cast doubt on President Trump's claims that the US Navy has completely demined the strait.
0: And in corporate news, fast fashion retailer Shein is set to raise $1.7 billion, US dollars, in its Hong Kong IPO. Bloomberg understands that the firm is telling prospective investors that it's likely to price the listing at about 49 Hong Kong dollars per share. That's just above the midpoint of the marketed range. Final pricing is expected today in Hong Kong, while the shares are due to start trading on the 1st of September.
5: I mean, and that story, Caroline, has been dominant in London markets for a long time, because at one point that was going to be a London listing.
0: Yes.
5: And now the question is, did the LSE dodge a bullet over there?
0: Yeah, I think that was a question because, of course, the London markets have seen so few IPOs and they've been very keen to attract more companies. But yes, Shein wasn't able to list in the US then. It looked at London. Now it's gone for Hong Kong. So yeah, that's one that we're keeping across for you today. Coming up in the next part of Daybreak Europe, though, we'll be having our usual markets conversation. We've got a great guest coming up next. Deutsche Bank's Global Macro Vice Chair, Ozan Tarman, will be joining us next. This is Bloomberg.
12: ABC News, I'm Dave Packer. A dire situation in Nepal, where police say more than 160 people have been killed after catastrophic flooding. ABC's James Longman.
13: This wall of water unleashed as much energy as a 5.2 magnitude earthquake. Some estimates put it as high as 160 feet. It's left behind a trail of destruction, the mud and the debris now complicating search and rescue efforts.
12: Nepal efforts say that 47 Americans are among the hundreds missing. Meta agreed to pay up to $18 billion to settle a landmark case brought by dozens of states. The lawsuit against Meta accused the company of designing Facebook and Instagram to be addictive to children. As part of the agreement, for users under the age of 18, Instagram and Facebook will set two-hour daily time limits, block the apps from midnight to 6 a.m., and hide like counts. The brewing trade war between the U.S. and Canada showing no sign of ending, with Canada vowing retaliatory strikes on American goods starting in September to match up 50% tariffs on Canadian goods from the U.S. This is a
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20: This is a Bloomberg Money Minute. The world's most valuable company and number one maker of chips to power the AI revolution had a bigger burden than its own earnings when it posted last quarter's results late Wednesday. The market sees NVIDIA as an indicator of how the whole AI industry is going. And that's the issue. NVIDIA shares quickly slid in extended trades before recovering after the company said it expects sales this quarter to reach $108 billion, which, due to sky-high expectations, disappointed some traders. Rising demand for personal computers optimized to handle artificial intelligence helped one of the big names in PCs score a big win. HP says strong sales of AI-friendlier machines at higher prices helped revenue increase 13% last quarter. HP is also raising its forecast for the full year. The news is helping ease fear surrounding not only one company, but other firms whose devices depend on memory chips, which, due to a global shortage, are becoming ever pricier. Andrew O'Day, Bloomberg Radio.
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22: We absolutely can. The question is, will we? And the U.S. government has historically been very reluctant to sanction any sort of meaningful entity in China. We've sanctioned smaller businesses in Hong Kong and the mainland, a couple small banks over the years, but really nothing that anyone's heard of. The question is, will the U.S. move forward and go at, let's say, a Chinese financial institution, the conduit for China's purchase of Iranian oil, which they purchase roughly 80%? So that's the big question mark this week.
23: When we heard from Secretary Bessent regarding Operation Economic Outcast, what did you make of that? I mean, does this have any teeth? It just seems like Iran has been sanctioned more than anybody else seemingly on the planet, yet they keep on going.
22: Look, it's a little like Ted Knight waiting at the tee box. We've been waiting for this for a while. I mean, the sanctions, the U.S. could have done that since 2020. This is not new authority. It's not new EO. It's not new regulation. It's a new position. The question is, will the U.S. make good on the threats? We saw overnight the Treasury Department announce discussions between the U.S. and Bahrain on the issue. I mean, the Fifth Fleet is housed in Bahrain, so they were never really an Iran proxy or relation. You know, will they go to Oman after what was announced this morning on this revenue sharing agreement? That's almost a certainty. But China's the real linchpin here.
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0: It's 9:40 a.m. here in the City of London. Good morning, I'm Caroline Hepke. Right, let's whip through the market figures just as I want to get to our guests. In the European session, we're down 0.4%, FTSE 100 down 0.7%. We're ticking higher, though, for the Nasdaq futures after the NVIDIA earnings, 1.1% higher. The dollar is flat. 10-year U.S. Treasury yields are up a basis point at 4.65, and oil prices continuing to drop down 0.5%, $87.42. That's it. That's all you really need to know. Let's get a few of our global news headlines with James Walcott here in London. Good morning.
25: Good morning.
1: At least 168 people are dead, with more missing, after a violent flash flood at the border between China and Nepal. More than 1,300 people, including foreign travellers, are missing in the area, including citizens of India, Malaysia, and the UK.
5: Sources close to the Kremlin have told Bloomberg that Russia is preparing to escalate attacks on Ukraine. They say Moscow is considering stepping up ballistic missile attacks on Ukrainian cities, including the capital, Kyiv. And efforts are expanding to develop a fifth vaccine against the strain of Ebola, driving a deadly outbreak in the Democratic Republic of Congo. An experimental shot developed by Egypt-based Minapharm Group is set to advance towards human testing. Those are some of our global news headlines.
0: James, thank you so much for that. Right, we've had Nvidia predicting an AI-fueled spending surge. We've got to think about deficits and inflation ahead of Kevin Warsh speaking at Jackson Hole. And who better to discuss than Ozan Tahman, who is Deutsche Bank's global macro vice chair. Very nice to have you on radio. Let's start with Nvidia firstly, and we'll go on from there. What's your reading of the results? I mean, there was so much anticipation. They seem to have done really well.
2: Caroline, James, absolute pleasure to be here. By the way, you always call me in at wonderful times as well.
0: Yes.
2: Champions League after the media, right before Jackson Hole, and right when my Fenerbahce makes the Champions League. So I'm in a very, very good mood. First, as Caroline, at Nvidia. So the first reaction was so-so, right? Basically, people said, okay, revenue is great, but exactly like they were expected to say. Revenues are great, but this was expected. The moment it turned is the conference call, is the earnings presser. At the end of the day, Jensen is the most famous CEO, is the most famous salesperson. The moment his CFO, Chris, talked about 70% higher sales projections into 2028, we turned. Who knows whether they get that 70% or not, but that shows you that maybe we had sold off a lot. Positioning was better, and we wanted, you know, either robots or humans wanted that that trigger, and they got it. And because of that, all U.S. mood is lifted. Will it stay? I think it's another cliche is true. Margins are getting tighter. Growth is being affected. The whole cliche of America invents, China imitates, Europe regulates. Well, maybe China is imitating, but imitating very well, and they're catching up. So those margins will continue to get crushed. But for the moment, it helps our mood. It lifts our boats.
5: Well, Ozan, I was reading your very popular markets note, and you wrote the other day that a client had texted you saying, what does one do with tech and AI? It remains a disaster. What did they mean, and what did you say back?
2: A very moody, very good friend, true, honestly, but a moody client. And it sounds like he must be long AI and long Nvidia going into that. Honest to God, what I said is, you know, it's a good sign that it's been selling off for then 6 days in a row. Positioning is getting better. This time around, we may buy the headline effect. I was lucky, not immediately, but after that sales exclamation, I was lucky. But all those people are not only eyeing AI and Nvidia, but rates.
0: Hmm.
2: What rates do, and they're limited, they're directly linked anyway.
0: Yeah.
2: The fate of rates, whether we do get to 5% US 10-year or beyond, and AI and the tech story. And people like that client are quite worried that in fall we will get this big rates much higher, and because of that, finally, equity is much lower moment. They're scared of it. And, you know, towards the end of August, right before Jackson Hole, right before our long weekend, we're still in a summer mood, but I think stakes are very, very high for September.
0: Yeah, I mean, and this also as we anticipate another kind of flood of debt issuance from all of these AI firms as we get into autumn. Well, then, whose side are you on then? It doesn't sound like Scott Bessent, in your view, is going to get his wish. Are you more in the Stanley Druckenmiller camp? How do you see
2: things?
0: No,
2: actually, I'm in the minority camp. I'm in the financial repression can beat fiscal dominance a la emerging markets camp. So basically, at the very beginning, they will be under attack. Financial repression crowd, they are doing the wrong thing, etc., etc. But it's a big, big hand to fight. So come November, December, when and if you invite me again, they may go through a scare, but I think the binkies of the world, equities up to 8,000, and race tamer crowd will win. Caroline, basically, four or five people are the same people. The guy or lady who said after the first Warsh presser, June, oh, it was a great one, even though he didn't talk much, he was hawkish, and that will keep the long end under control, flattener. That's one person. Second person is into July presser, they expected him hawkish again. Only 30% was priced in for a hike. They wanted him to hike. I think it would have been a mistake, because inflation is under control. Okay, not 2%, but under control, and since then data has been lower. He didn't hike. They revolted. same person, or rates gold will go a lot higher, equities will now tank, credibility issue, etc. On rates, they were for other reasons correct, mainly Iran and oil, but equities they were not. And then Japan intervention, when we were out in the Aegean, most of us, enjoying our summer. That's supposed to be a big mistake in the eyes of many. And then the Besant intervention. Even more famous people than him, Druckenmiller, said it's a mistake, etc., etc. I think all those five people are frustrated because they do push for this 5% and higher US 10-year and quite lower equities moments to maybe buy those equities from a better level. I think in September they will try again. This time around it may be more than just 4 hours and just four gilts. I think we will go through big drama, but I think they will lose again. Real money and the risk parity crowd will win at the end.
5: Well, you mentioned gilts. I'd say the other side of this, with national deficits where they are, should we not be thinking about which is the next politician around the world is going to be called Liz Truss?
2: And because of that, in you know, I do these macro dinners. I do some smaller ones as well. Sadly for my family, four more nights gone. In one of them, July 2025, cannot be named, but not dear Druckenmiller. One very, very famous investor told only two or three more people, what if we have a trust moment? This is July 25. In UK, US, France, Japan at the same time. And back to my point, 4 hours for gilts, then it didn't happen. This time, even more serious, even higher levels, and people like him maybe wishing to go for it again. And we on this island are vulnerable because you know, on the energy, gas situation, stagflation fears, we do fall towards the lower end of the class. So budget will be very closely watched. The fate of Iran is key. What will happen to oil is key. Not everything is under Burnham's hand, under his own destiny. But again, my gut feel is we won't get that trust moment to fear. We will get the fear, we won't get the real thing.
0: Okay, 9 weeks to go until the UK budget. It's going to be interesting. So what do you think Walsh is going to say? I mean, there's been so much anticipation with, you know, an expectation. But actually, we've been through enough Jackson Hole events to know that it's usually a much bigger picture discussion. Is he really going to say anything that's relevant to markets?
2: My gut feel is he's being pushed into a corner a bit.
0: Yes.
2: Back to our September, right? So this five person being the same person, he doesn't give up, as you can imagine. He or she doesn't give up. First June, it wanted hawkish. July wanted hike. Even if they don't get what they want, they keep pushing. In that sense, either they want this guy Walsh to be hawkish. What does hawkish mean? Maybe do say that, you know, he 2% is still for real. He respects the PCE. Last time around, that PCE answer robots didn't like either. He almost dismissed PCE as a target. Balance sheet. One big urban legend was that, oh, this is a balance sheet guy. He will reduce balance sheet. He won't touch the rate. Maybe, you know, balance sheet looks a bit funny now, and the other one, Besant, is doing buybacks. So maybe he should and he will say, by the way, I'm serious about my real tool, which is the interest rate, not the balance sheet. Hawks would love this. Like, Druckenmiller of the world would want this. If he doesn't do this, I think he will, my gut feel is he will be close to this. If I'm wrong, if he doesn't, if it's just like the July presser, still great with my wrestler, still great with my hawk. He will say, okay, again a mistake, just like July, steepener, long end should sell off a lot more. That's why it's a bit of a lose-lose for him. And pain traders come next week after him. Despite all this, if US 10-year is still around 460, 462, and if we're still very close to all-time highs, that's not what people have. That's the pain rate.
0: That's going to be very interesting to watch. Ozan, thank you so much for being
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0: with us.
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20: This is a Bloomberg Money Minute. Today is a big day for tracking whether lower-income Americans are still spending money and to what lengths people with higher incomes are going to save as much money as they can. Dollar General, which has the highest number of stores in the nation, posts its latest results today. Analysts see recent changes to government assistance programs, including SNAP, potentially impacting sales for Dollar General, most of whose customers live in rural America, which has been disproportionately impacted. Also reporting today, fellow ultra-discounter Dollar Tree, which also owns Family Dollar, whose recent spending on merchandising and marketing has helped lead to rising popularity with people not of lower incomes. Analysts think that could mean stronger results. Rounding out the retail earnings parade today is Best Buy, expected to post strengthening earnings following an early summer filled with sales events, due in large part to back-to-school demand driving strong PC sales and greater splurging by customers on giant television sets. Andrew O'Day, Bloomberg Radio.
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0: Good morning, it's 9:53 a.m. here in the City of London. So let's sweep through markets with the FTSE 100 down 0.8% and the stocks 600 also down by 0.5%. That positivity in the end from the NVIDIA earnings doesn't seem to have lifted European markets, other than the Zetra DAX, which actually is positive up by 0.2%. Stock futures for the US, though, are gaining, both for the S&P 500 up 0.5% and NASDAQ futures up 1.2% this morning. In terms of bond yields, then, 10-year Treasury yields up a basis point at 4.65. UK gilt yields at 5.01, down 2 basis points. And oil prices retreat 0.6 lower now, $87.28 for Brent crude futures. Been talking this morning to Venn Ram, Bloomberg's cross asset strategist, about how that could well help a little bit European sovereign bonds. That's a look at the markets. Your Bloomberg Radio Business Flash.
5: Let's take a look at some stocks on the move today here in Europe. I'm James Walcock, and with Caroline Hepke, and we are joined in the studio by Bloomberg's breaking news editor, Louise Moon. Louise, let's start with French drinks maker Pernod Ricard reporting some sobering results.
26: Indeed, they have pared back their growth outlook. So now they're expecting to hit the lower end of the range they're previously given for their growth of sales. They're saying that is down to persistent weakness in the US, which is one of its key markets. It accounts for about a third of their business. So any weakness there has quite an impact. But as you say, they had the actual results as well. So full year sales overall, they fell for a third straight year. And that was by more than expected, led by that weakness in the US as well as China. And the Middle East also had an impact as well, as we're seeing, of course, across a range of businesses. So shares, initially they fell about 2.5%, and then they've paired about half of that decline, but they're down anyway this year already. And yeah, it's a story that's been playing out across the whole industry. People are changing their drinking habits, potentially moderating a bit, choosing cheaper drinks, the cost of living. There's also changes in demand from China, supply disruptions from the Iran war, US tariffs. So there's a lot of things to contend with, and that is hitting Pernod Ricard as well as others as well. They said this morning also in a bid to tackle some issues, they've also been trying to cut costs. So they've cut 18% of jobs since 2023. So been doing some internal measures to help things, but yeah, cutting its growth outlook on that weakness, particularly in the US, but across the board.
0: Okay, so that's Pernod Ricard. What about Halfords? This is the leisure retailer cycling shop chain. Riding high today?
26: Yes, a bit more of a positive story. They had an unscheduled update and it lifted shares by 14%, so it's the highest since March 2022. So they've upped their guidance for 2027, saying that year to date has been very strong. And in particular, they cited, it was quite a short statement, but they in particular focused in on a very strong performance in their seasonal categories. So basically, the warmer weather has helped. And they say that has contributed, what they say, mid-single digit millions in profits. You could guess that's maybe between 4 to 6 or so million pounds that has contributed to their profits. They're planning to accelerate investment in tech and marketing, all being taken very positively by the markets, as I say, lifting shares. Peel Hunt lifted their estimates on the back of that. RBC saying, you know, there is, it also pointing to momentum in the underlying business. So it's not just the warmer weather that's helping them. So a positive story from Halfords.
5: I'm enjoying your sort of sleuthing of mid-single digits. Must only be so many numbers. And lastly, shares in Aker, the industrial investment firm. Yeah, is it up today? What's going on?
26: Yeah, so up about 9%. This is all on the news of Anthropic spending $45 billion to rent AI cloud computing power from Nscale. And Nscale is Aker's second largest portfolio holding. So they became Nscale's biggest shareholder in March. So anything that happens with Nscale, obviously, if it's positive news, then it benefits them. So yes, yeah, so Anthropic's going to spend $45 billion renting that cloud computing power from Nscale's flagship data center in West Virginia. So good news for them to get a tenant. Getting a tenant for the data center is obviously
5: a digital tenant
26: is obviously crucial. It's Nscale's preparing for its IPO as soon as next month, and this is a big development for them. So getting that is really crucial, and then obviously boosting the Oslo company as well.
0: Okay, lovely. Louise, thank you so much for taking us through all these stock movers this morning. That's Bloomberg's breaking news editor, Louise Moon. Well, in terms of handing over to the next hour, so for our US audience, of course, it's going to be daybreak in just a minute, but there's a couple of stories that I've got to get through first. One has just shot to the top of the most read item on the Bloomberg terminal, and I'm not surprised. It's a people story, and it's all about gazumping, not in the housing market, but for employees. It's gone to a Hong Kong court. This is Millennium Management suing Diamond Asia Capital for grabbing an employee that they had made an offer to, apparently. So yeah, it's gone to a labor tribunal. It could end up being quite expensive.
5: No, I mean, it's a big issue. I mean, it also shows just how much people in sort of the top echelons of finance are being paid and getting gazumped for. You're seeing a similar thing, by the way, happening in the AI space as well, with big AI engineers with OpenAI. But look, I'm sure that AI story in the markets is going to be driven, say, by the Nvidia earnings as we head into the US sort of day.
0: Yeah, absolutely. So I'm sure you get more on Nvidia, but if you want something a bit different, do read Rosa Prince's opinion piece on marijuana in the US and UK. It's a really good story. Now, this has been Bloomberg Daybreak Europe with me, Caroline Hepke, and James Walcock. For our London audience, it's Bloomberg Brief with Vonnie Quinn. This is in the US and elsewhere. Don't go anywhere. Bloomberg Daybreak starts right now.
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16: From the Bloomberg Interactive Brokers Studios, this is Bloomberg Daybreak for this Thursday, August 27th. Coming up today,
17: Nvidia shares surge after the chipmaker gives a bullish revenue forecast.
16: Investor attention now turns to Kevin Warsh's speech at Jackson Hole.
17: Iran's military says it's reached a revenue sharing deal in the Strait of Hormuz.
16: And the U.S. trade rep speaks out as the Canada trade war heats up.
18: Deadly floods along the Nepal-China border leaves hundreds missing. Plus, closing arguments will begin for a Massachusetts woman on trial for killing her three children. I'm Michael Barr. More ahead.
19: I'm John Stashow in sports. The Yankees pulled away to beat the Astros. The Mets lost to the Brewers. The Tour Championship golf tees off today.
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17: Good morning, I'm Nathan Hager.
16: And I'm John Tucker. We check the markets for you all day long right here on Bloomberg Radio. S&P futures 38 points higher. That's up 0.5% right now. The Dow futures 8 points lower. The NASDAQ futures up 342 points. That's a rise of 1.2%. Treasury is pretty much unchanged. The two-year yield at 4.21%. The 10-year yield at 4.65%. Nathan.
17: John, we begin this morning with earnings from NVIDIA. The chipmaker at the heart of the artificial intelligence boom gave a bullish sales outlook into fiscal 2028. And that's easing concerns that AI spending is poised to lose momentum. We get more from Bloomberg Tech host Ed Ludlow.
1: NVIDIA never does this. They do not give full fiscal year outlooks. And so saying growth will be 70% for revenue in fiscal 28 was not just astonishing to take that step, but when you compare it to Wall Street estimates going into this earnings print, the street was seeing 45% growth in fiscal 28. Add to that the commentary from Jensen Huang and Colette Kress, who I spoke to on the phone, the CFO, that basically demand is running at 100%, or there are lots of parts of NVIDIA's business where demand is doubling right now. The reason they're guiding growth of 70% is that's what they can supply. The main constraint is still memory, and so what they can get their hands on, that results in 70% top-line growth. This is Ed Ludlow for Bloomberg News in San Francisco.
17: All right, Ed, thank you. And shares of NVIDIA in the pre-market are jumping. They're up more than 7.5%.
16: Yeah, and Nathan, NVIDIA is not the only tech stock on the move. Shares of Salesforce, they are up almost 11% in early trading. The software company delivering an outlook for strong revenue expansion. It's also deepening its partnership with Anthropic, and that is reassuring investors it can compete successfully in the era of AI.
17: And, John, shares of CrowdStrike are soaring pre-market as well, up 8.75%. The security software firm projected revenue for the full year that exceeded analyst estimates. They say that is evidence the cybersecurity industry is continuing to benefit from AI-fueled demand.
16: And the attention now moves from tech earnings to the economy. We are just a day away from Kevin Warsh's first speech at Jackson Hole as Fed chair. It's going to be highly anticipated around the world. And Bloomberg's Tom Keene is heading our coverage at Jackson Hole.
2: I think what we're going to see more than anything is the international sense of the meetings. Always in attendance are other global central bankers, Lagarde, Ueda, Bailey, Tiff Macklem of Canada, all of a sudden very, very important. So there's the international component at Jackson Hole, always there. And again, we're going to go out and by the split rail fence, Chairman Warsh will wave at the Rocky Mountain, the Grand Tetons, I should say. But far more will be the anticipation of the speech, maybe like I've never seen before. And the anticipation is, are we going to get something or not? I'll be honest, I'm in the camp where Chairman Warsh will play this very close to the vest. It will be a very safe speech as he awaits data coming up to get to the next Fed meeting.
16: I join Tom Keene tomorrow for a special edition of Bloomberg Surveillance live from the Jackson Hole Economic Symposium. He'll be with Lisa Abramowitz and Michael McKee speaking with Fed experts on the path forward starting tomorrow, 9 a.m. Wall Street time on Bloomberg Radio, Bloomberg Television, and the Bloomberg Business App.
17: And while Fed Chairman Warsh prepares to give that speech, John, Fed Governor Lisa Cook is once again fighting to keep her job, denying unproven mortgage fraud allegations that President Trump has repeated. In a letter to the White House, Cook's attorney Abby Lowell calls the allegations, quote, unfounded and untrue. This latest back and forth comes a couple months after the president narrowly lost his initial bid at the Supreme Court to oust Governor Cook.
16: Let's get the latest from the Middle East right now. Iran's military says it's reached a revenue-sharing agreement with Oman on the Strait of Hormuz. That statement from the Islamic Revolutionary Guard Corps goes further than what the two countries' foreign ministers are saying, that they've discussed an interim framework for resuming shipments through the waterway. Meanwhile, President Trump is repeating his claims that the strait is open and the mines are gone. A Bloomberg Middle East correspondent, Abir Abu Omar, has more from Dubai.
4: President Trump and the United States have made those claims multiple times before, but we have from multiple different fronts saying that that's not entirely true. One is the IRGC saying that the only parties that are involved or know about where those explosives are in the waterway are officials in Iran. We, of course, had the head of the IMO last week saying that no ships are making their way in the Strait of Hormuz in a natural way and that the explosives are still pretty much there. You've got European officials voicing their concern that those explosives are there.
16: Bloomberg's Abir Abu Omar reports all this comes after the U.S. moved to toughen sanctions on Iran's economy this week. Iran's president says that effort will ultimately fail.
17: And John, Bloomberg News has learned Russia is preparing to escalate attacks on Ukraine. Three sources close to the Kremlin say Vladimir Putin thinks negotiations for a peace deal have reached a dead end. And our sources say Russia is considering an intensification of ballistic missile strikes on Ukrainian cities, including the capital, Kyiv. Jennifer Welch is Bloomberg's chief geoeconomics analyst.
6: The strategic landscape has shifted. Ukraine, for example, has been able to leverage drones to create an essential no man's land along the front line with Russia. And that's part of the reason, as the Bloomberg reporting is reflecting, that Moscow is considering these other strategies of striking at, for example, more of Ukraine's key cities and economic centers, because they simply aren't able to make gains along the battlefield front as they were in the earlier stages of the war.
17: That's a Bloomberg economist Jennifer Welch. U.S. efforts to end the conflict have failed to produce a breakthrough, and negotiations have stalled while President Trump focuses on the war with Iran.
16: And there's little let up to the trade war between the U.S. and Canada. U.S. Trade Representative Jamison Greer is speaking out about the breakdown in talks that now has both sides leveling the tit-for-tat to tariffs. In an interview with a Canadian broadcasting corporation, Greer is suggesting things could go even further.
8: Canada has banned the sale of liquor and spirits. We haven't banned anything from Canada. They've capped the type of autos we can bring in. They've banned certain goods and services from procurement in the provinces. Again, we've never done these bans. It's quite extreme.
16: Well, U.S. Trade Representative Jamison Greer posting those comments to the CBC on his X account. Canada has announced dollar-for-dollar counter-tariffs to 50% duties on many of its exports. Last night, Canada removed fish and seafood from the list of U.S. goods it's targeting. It says it made the change based on feedback without further elaborating.
17: And John, reaction continues to pour into Meta Platform's landmark lawsuit settlement. The social media giants agreed to pay up to $18 billion with almost every state in this country to resolve their legal claims related to teen users on Meta's social media platforms. The agreement requires Meta to set up new guardrails, including restrictions on how much time younger people can scroll. Here's California State Attorney General Rob Bonta.
9: This is a significant victory for families across the country, for parents, for children, for those who are suffering in silence and those who are suffering in public.
17: It's California Attorney General Rob Bonta. Now, the only states that aren't part of this deal are New Mexico and Florida. New Mexico secured $1 billion in payouts after it won a trial against Meta earlier this year. And Florida's attorney general says yesterday's settlement is insufficient.
16: A judge has dismissed a suit by Elon Musk's ex that sought to block a New York law requiring social media companies to disclose how they deal with hate speech, extremism, and disinformation. X sued New York last year, claiming provisions of New York's Stop Hiding Hate Act violate state and federal free speech guarantees. The judge ruled that the First Amendment poses no obstacle to the law. All right, now let's get a look at some of the other stories making news in New York and around the world. For that, we're joined by Bloomberg's Michael Barr. Michael, good morning.
18: Good morning, John. Rescue teams are searching for hundreds of missing people along the Nepal-China border. A catastrophic and deadly torrent of floods and mud swept through several communities on Wednesday following a glacier collapse. The disaster left nearly 170 people dead and around 1,300 missing, including foreigners. At least 47 Americans are among the missing. Australian Prime Minister Anthony Albanese says there are also more than 30 Australians unaccounted for.
20: Nepal, you know, is a developing country. It doesn't have the resources that an event like that would have in Australia. So information is difficult. Now, our thoughts are with all those who'll be concerned about their loved ones today.
18: Videos show the flood swallowing people as they try to escape. Closing arguments are scheduled to begin this morning in the murder trial of Lindsay Clancy. Jurors heard from a total of 84 witnesses across 21 days of testimony. Prosecutors sought to prove that the Massachusetts woman deliberately murdered her three small children in 2023. Defense lawyers argue she was suffering from postpartum psychosis. Tributes are coming in for Tim Curry. The actor died Wednesday at age 80. Curry was best known for his role in the cult film The Rocky Horror Picture Show. Curry fans were outside Studio 54 in New York City, where a Broadway revival of The Rocky Horror Show is playing.
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18: Curry also starred in other films such as Clue, and on the small screen played the evil Pennywise the Clown in It. 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I'm Michael Barr, and this is Bloomberg, John.
13: All right, Michael, thank you. And that brings us to 5:11 time now for our Bloomberg Sports Update. And for that, here's John Stasher. Morning, John.
19: Morning, John. Yankees and Astros at the stadium. Yanks in second place in the AL East. Houston, despite a sub-500 record, is in first place in the West. The game is 3-3, seventh inning.
14: Swing on, deep drive. Center field. Giddy up, baby. Giddy up. Off the fence. Here comes Grisham. Ben Rice flying. He's going to score. How about Cody Bellinger? Two-run double. Yankees have a 5-3 lead.
19: On WFAN, Yanks went on to score six runs in their last two at-bats. They won 9-3. The offense suddenly alive with 24 runs the last three games. And Luis Garcia, a big reason. He's got seven hits the last two nights, two of them home runs. At Citi Field, all Milwaukee 8-1. The Brewers led 7-0 in the fourth inning. They roughed up Robert Stock, who's now 0-3 with a 7.5 ERA. In Miami, Sonny Gray was going for his 17th win, but the Red Sox had only five hits, all singles. The Marlins won 4-0. The Nationals lost to Colorado 13-1. Last weekend of NFL preseason begins tonight with three games, including the Patriots in Cleveland. Jets and Giants meet tomorrow. Giants learned that the knee injury suffered by wideout Calvin Austin in practice was indeed torn ACL, so his season over before it begins. The Pro Bowl, no more. The NFL announced they won't bother playing the game anymore. They will continue to honor 88 players for being Pro Bowl worthy. Only 30 golfers play this weekend in Atlanta. For the Tour Championship, Rory McIlroy, three-time winner of the event, he goes off today just before 1 o'clock. Defending champ Tommy Fleetwood just after that, and Scottie Scheffler at 2. The Czech Republic team of Jakub Mencik and Carolina Mahova won the U.S. Open mixed doubles. Singles play begins on Sunday. John Stashower, Bloomberg Sports. John?
13: All right, John. And ahead of the cash open on Wall Street, S&P futures are up 34 points. NASDAQ futures up 315 points. And the Dow futures are down 12.
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21: Good morning, I'm Nathan Hager. It was the most highly anticipated earnings report of the week, and NVIDIA is giving the AI trade a lift and then some this morning with results that suggest the spending boom is not letting up. Chief Financial Officer Colette Kress put it this way on the company conference call.
22: We expect to grow revenue by approximately 70% in fiscal 2028.
21: That was NVIDIA CFO Colette Kress on the company's earnings beat. And we're joined now by Bloomberg News senior strategist Neil Kampling. Neil, that seemed to be the comment that really got the market's attention. Does this put the spending bubble concerns to rest now? Good morning.
27: Good morning. It certainly does for now. I mean, we weren't expecting to get long-term guidance from NVIDIA. We don't normally get that kind of statement. Let's put that 70% number into context. Relative to consensus, who have about 45% growth in their models, it's $100 billion plus of revenue uplift. And I think the other thing, the most important thing here, is that this revenue growth outlook is apparently a supply number, not a demand number. What I mean by that is that NVIDIA is saying that customer forecasts would actually have implied something close to a doubling of revenue, but it expects to remain supply constrained through the time. Because the AI cycle is still being governed by physical constraints such as memory, packaging, power, data center capacity. So there's no shortage at all of end demand. And to give you some perspective of what 70% growth is for mega cap tech, the last time Apple grew revenues by 70% or more year on year was way back in fiscal 2010. So it's a stunning growth number.
0: The supply constraint gets to the question about margins as well. NVIDIA says that its margins could be squeezed due to those supply constraints. Does that raise a concern for you?
27: I think they are willing, I think, to take some gross margin pressure for substantially sort of greater revenue opportunities. And I think the fact that Bloomberg News reported earlier this week that NVIDIA will be raising system prices by about 15% at the beginning of next year shows that really NVIDIA, if you like, is a price setter and is able to pass through a lot of the costs to their end customers. So I don't think there'll be a lot to worry about from any margin compression given the power of the ecosystem that NVIDIA faces today.
0: Got about a minute left, Neil. What about the spending commitments that NVIDIA has, the potential for circular spending? Is that still an issue?
27: I think, you know, it doesn't go away completely overnight. The encouraging piece, I think, from the conference call last night was that management did tackle this question head on. And there was also the mention that they see this as the beginning.

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10: 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Host Sarah Holder speaks with Bloomberg's Natalie Wong and Ann Choi about how the church's footprint has expanded and where it's planning to build next.
11: I want to talk more about the investment approach that the Mormon Church takes. How does the Mormon Church pay for these purchases?
12: So what we've heard from our sources is that the Mormon Church likes to pay in all cash. They don't like to take on debt, and that ties back to their faith. They don't like to take on leverage. So they think with a very long-term view. So the types of investors that I cover, for example, you know, let's just say they look at an office building. They look at leases that span 15 years. You know, they might look at selling in 10 to 20 years. The Mormon Church looks in a generational perspective, 50 to 100 years. So some of these master plan housing developments that they're plotting will take place over multiple decades.
11: And no debt, all cash offers. How much of an outlier is that in the real estate industry?
12: Most real estate players really love to use leverage. It's a very attractive way to make these deals work. We've seen that they are able to outbid certain investors, especially in the post-pandemic age where we have seen commercial real estate suffer. The Mormon Church is able to come in with all cash. They can close much quicker than other folks who may find it a little bit harder to get lenders for certain deals because borrowing costs are so much higher than they were pre-pandemic. People that we have spoken to say that the Mormons mean what they say and they do what they say. So if they shake hands with you, the deal will get done. If it's something that they believe in, even if it's slightly above what the market thinks it is at this moment, they're willing to make that bet.
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1: And I'm John Tucker in the Bloomberg Newsroom with this Bloomberg Business Flash. Yeah, it's all about earnings this morning in the pre-market, at least. I just mentioned NVIDIA. Those shares right now up 7%. They delivered a bullish sales outlook for fiscal 2028. The company expects to grow revenue by about 70%. We have Salesforce Most Active up 11% after their earnings. CrowdStrike Holdings up close to 9% after their earnings. Overall, the Dow futures down 9. S&P futures up 33. The NASDAQ futures up 307. Check the market's view all day long right here on Bloomberg. That's

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1: John, thank you very much. More than 1,000 people are missing after catastrophic floods along the Nepal-China border. The disaster has already left about 270 people dead following a glacier collapse. Jurors in the murder trial of Massachusetts mother Lindsay Clancy will hear closing arguments this morning before beginning their deliberations. The defense says Clancy murdered her three small children in their family home in 2023 because of postpartum psychosis. The prosecution says Clancy planned the killings and understood her actions were wrong. Kids under 18 will soon see a host of changes to their Instagram and Facebook experiences after a historic $18 billion settlement Meta platforms reached with U.S. states. Among other things, Meta has also agreed to strengthen its age estimates to keep kids under 13 off its platforms, teens in age-appropriate accounts, and enact a hard limit of 2 hours a day for users under the age of 18. In baseball, the Yankees and Orioles won. The Mets, Red Sox, and Nationals lost. Global news 24 hours a day and whenever you want it with Bloomberg News Now. I'm Michael Barr, and this is Bloomberg, Nathan.
2: All right, Michael, thank you. It is 5:23 on Wall Street, and you're listening to Bloomberg Daybreak as the Jackson Hole Symposium is set to kick off today. All eyes are going to turn to Chairman Warsh tomorrow as he delivers his first ever speech to the annual symposium as chairman of the world's most important central bank. Among those who will be watching is Jane Foley, head of FX strategy at Rabobank. We're very pleased to say Jane is here with us this morning. Great to have you back with us on Daybreak, Jane. What will you be listening for? Do you expect Chairman Warsh to be more forthcoming about his plans for policy? Good morning.
3: Good morning. It's great to be here. You know, I think everybody's hoping that he will be more forthcoming, but he's told us in the past that he doesn't particularly agree with being more forthcoming. So there is certainly scope for disappointment, but it's a really interesting time, isn't it, really, for Warsh, because we've got the market speculating about the presence, perhaps, of a Besant put. So the US Treasury potentially wanting to keep a lid on long-term interest rates. Now, there is a political motivation to do that, obviously, ahead of the midterm elections. But what does that mean for inflation? Does that mean that inflation is going to be higher than it would have been otherwise? Does that complicate the outlook for the Fed? Does that mean that there's going to be more friction between the Fed and the US government? So, you know, all of this it creates a really interesting background, really, for Warsh. And I think what the market needs to hear, wants to hear, is or reassurance, you know, that the Fed under Warsh will be proactive and really trying to depress inflation. But I don't think anyone's really that certain after the last FOMC that that's the message that we'll get.
2: You know, you have to wonder whether the chairman will say something more about Treasury Secretary Bessent's intervention into the bond market, the expansion of bond buybacks. We've certainly seen the reaction in the FX space with the dollar moving weaker. Is there further room for the dollar debasement trade?
3: You know, I think this is an interesting one. I think the whole argument, the debate about dollar debasement has been sort of lurking in the backdrop really since last April. And that's when both the Treasury market and the dollar, you know, really fell heavily in just a few days after those tariff announcements last April. And since then, we've had this debate about debatement, de-dollarization. And they were put to bed a little bit over the summer as the market really since May. Really ramped up its Fed rate hike calls. But with those calls now being diminished because of the weaker payrolls, the weaker retail sales, for instance, well, you know, it gives room for this talk about debasement and de-dollarization to really come back up to the surface. And of course, if the Besant put idea really does undermine the credibility of the Treasury, well, of course, that feeds the dollar debasement trade. But, you know, if we stand back and look at the US economy, well, what do we have? We have an economy which is still growing moderately. We have an economy with really good investment flows, with really good productivity growth. And, you know, a dollar, which really has no alternative, really, in terms of its size and its reach within the global payment system. And I think, you know, because of those really strong underlying fundamentals, I don't think the dollar debasement trade is really going to gather up some steam, but it will be there.
2: All right, Jane. Well, again, really good to have you on with us as we get set for Jackson Hole. Jane Foley there, head of FX strategy at Rabobank, John.
0: And just ahead, we will take a look at the latest on the markets after NVIDIA's blowout forecast for AI spending, plus what's happening with shipping through the Strait of Hormuz. But first, today's weather.
4: Delays are a possibility to and from the New Orleans area as the day goes on due to showers and thunderstorms. It'll be near 88 this afternoon in New Orleans. Delays will also develop around the New York City area because of showers and thunderstorms today. Temperatures in New York near 83. Later in the day, look for delays in and out of the Baltimore and Washington area due to scattered showers and storms near 90. Chicago looking good, sunny and 80. I'm Rob Carolyn, Bloomberg Radio.
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0: And it's coming up on 5:30 on Wall Street. Good morning, I'm John Tucker.
2: I'm Nathan Hager. We're nearly 4 hours away from the open of U.S. trading. Let's get you up to date on the news you need to know at this hour. NVIDIA is giving NASDAQ futures a lift this morning. Right now, the shares are higher by more than 7%, and NASDAQ futures are up 1% after a bullish sales outlook from the AI chipmaker for fiscal 2028. Chief Investment Officer Colette Kress spoke on the post-earnings conference call.
6: The surge in AI demand is driving a global infrastructure build-out, supported by an expanding and diverse set of growth opportunities, spanning hyperscalers, AI labs, AI natives, enterprises, and sovereign customers. We expect to grow revenue by approximately 70% in fiscal 2028.
2: NVIDIA CFO Colette Kress also warned margins will narrow in the coming months due to surging memory costs.
0: And another note on NVIDIA this morning, Nathan. Bloomberg News has learned the U.S. government is investigating Singapore-based Apex Logistics for its suspected role in smuggling NVIDIA AI chips to China. Now, this may result in the first action against a transportation company for allegedly taking part in the illegal semiconductor trade.
2: Well, tech stocks are surging this morning, John. Not so much for fast food. Shares of Wendy's are plunging 16% in early trading. Reuters is reporting Nelson Peltz's Trian Fund Management has no plans to make a bid at this time to take Wendy's private.
0: That's frosty. Let's turn to the economy, where we're just a day away from Kevin Warsh's key speech at Jackson Hole. And Michael McKee covering the highly anticipated event for Bloomberg.
7: The question hanging over this year's symposium is, will he or won't he? Will new Fed Chairman Kevin Warsh explain how he thinks about inflation and how he plans to get it back down to the central bank's 2% target? Warsh, who has criticized Fed officials for speaking too much, has been unusually circumspect since taking office. That's led to criticism on Wall Street, with investors demanding some further, if not forward, guidance in his Jackson Hole speech. At the Fed's last meeting on July 29th, he suggested he might only offer a high-level view of the reforms he wants to bring to the Fed. Market rates have risen since then, a sign of investor impatience. Michael McKee, Bloomberg, Jackson Hole, Wyoming.
0: And you can join Mike, Lisa Bramowitz, and Tom Keene tomorrow for a special edition of Bloomberg Surveillance. This is live from the Jackson Hole Economic Symposium. Starts tomorrow at 9 a.m. Wall Street time on Bloomberg Radio, Bloomberg Television, and the Bloomberg Business App.
2: Well, in the Middle East, John, Iran's military says it's reached a revenue-sharing agreement with Oman in the Strait of Hormuz. The statement from the Islamic Revolutionary Guard Corps comes after both countries' foreign ministries said they were working on an interim framework to resume shipping without mentioning fees. President Trump says oil is already moving through the strait and all mines have been cleared as well. Iran disputes that, as we hear from Bloomberg Middle East correspondent Abir Abu Omar.
8: For Iran, it is still a possibility for them to pose threats in the Strait of Hormuz, to pose the threat of attacking vessels via drones or missiles in the Strait of Hormuz. Just a couple of days ago, the UK Navy had reported on August 25th that a vessel was hit with an unidentified projectile. Of course, we don't know what that was for the time being, but that risk is still very much in the Strait of Hormuz.
2: And Bloomberg's Abir Abu Omar reports the head of the International Maritime Association has said as late as last week that the strait is still closed.
0: And U.S. Trade Representative Jameson Greer speaking out about the collapse of trade talks with Canada. Greer tells Fox News a trade war will have a limited impact, at least on this side of the border.
9: And guess what? If there's something in there that has some negative effect that is brought to the attention of President Trump, he can do what he needs to do. I mean, this is just not going to lead to any economic Armageddon for us.
0: And in a separate interview with a Canadian broadcasting corporation, Greer suggested the U.S. might consider banning some Canadian goods after Canada remove U.S. liquor and spirits from many of its shelves. Canada has announced a dollar-for-dollar retaliation to the U.S. 50% tariff on $20 billion worth of exports. Last night, Canada removed U.S. fish and seafood from its counter-tariff list based on feedback without elaborating. And it brings us to 5:33 on Wall Street. Let's bring in Michael Barr with more of what else is going on in New York and around the world. Good morning, Michael.
1: Good morning, John. A flash flood along the Nepal-China border killed at least 270 and left more than 1,000 missing, including hundreds of foreign tourists. The flood was caused by a collapsing glacier in the Himalayan region between Nepal and Tibet, which occurred alongside a 5.2 magnitude earthquake. Dr. Gorn Ekstrom is from Lamont Doherty Earth Observatory at Columbia Climate School.
10: It was an enormous landslide that took away a large glacier or parts of a large glacier in the very high Himalayas, and that the water melted and came down the river. So it was not really a landslide into a lake or a lake breaking its walls, but it was more this landslide that just created a large mass going into the valley.
1: More than 45 of the missing are believed to be Americans. Meta has agreed to pay $18 billion in settlements to resolve social media claims from U.S. states. The settlement would require the company to make major changes to how it operates platforms like Facebook and Instagram. New Jersey is among the states involved in filing the lawsuit. State Attorney General Jennifer Davenport.
11: One of the important pieces of our of this settlement agreement, assuming the court adopts it, is that there is that ongoing monitoring and audit feature that we have as states to make sure that we're holding them accountable and they're doing exactly what they're supposed to do.
1: AG Davenport says the money will go to programs to help protect minors on the apps. Jurors in the murder trial of Lindsay Clancy will hear closing arguments this morning before beginning their deliberations. Her defense lawyer does not contest that the Massachusetts woman strangled her three small children in the basement of their Duxbury home. They say Clancy was suffering postpartum psychosis and heard a voice in her head commanding her to kill the children. The prosecution says she deliberately planned the murders. Retired Judge Jim Barreto spoke to WCVB-TV about jury instructions.
12: The only surprise was that the judge said he was going to charge on manslaughter, but not differentiate between involuntary and voluntary manslaughter.
1: If Clancy is found not guilty due to insanity, she would be sent to a state psychiatric facility. If she is convicted of murder, she faces a mandatory life sentence. The man accused of allegedly plotting the 9/11 attacks will stand trial in June of 2028. Khalid Sheikh Mohammed was captured in 2003 and has been held at Guantanamo Bay since 2006. Prosecutors sought a trial in 2027, but the judge said that was too soon. Global news 24 hours a day and whenever you want it with Bloomberg News Now. I'm Michael Barr. This is Bloomberg, John.
0: All right, thanks, Michael. Ahead of the cash open on Wall Street, Dow futures right now up 4, the S&P futures up 37 points, and the tech-heavy NASDAQ futures right now 327 points higher. This is Daybreak. It's 5:36 on Wall Street, and time now for the Bloomberg Sports Update. Good morning, John Stashower.
13: Good morning, John. Yankee bats have suddenly come alive. 24 runs the last three games. They beat Houston at the stadium 9-3. Ben Rice, the first inning home run, is 35th. Luis Garcia also went yard. He's had 7 hits the last two games. Jazz Chisholm had 3 hits as well. Cody Bellinger's 2-run double in the 7th snapped a tie, and the Yanks pulled away from there. They put reliever Fernando Cruz on the injured list. 17th different Yankee to go on. Yanks replaced him with Michael Fulmer 10 years ago. He was the rookie of the year. At Citi Field, Milwaukee starter Dustin May got hit with a line drive on his first pitch. He had to leave. The Brewers went on and routed the Mets 8-1. The Red Sox got shut out in Miami 4-0. Tampa Bay with the ex-Met Freddie Peralta won 3-0 in Detroit, and the Rays still lead the Yanks by 3.5. Giants getting ready to play the Jets tomorrow night. The Calvin Austin season-ending knee injury should help Odell Beckham's chances of making the team. Here's John Harbaugh.
14: Odell's had a good camp, you know, but he's had, I would say, his best week of camp has come this week. He looked good and made numerous plays, and just like you saw even today, made numerous plays, so he's doing well.
13: Final cuts need to be made Sunday night. Tour Championship Golf begins today in Atlanta. Scottie Scheffler won this event 2 years ago. He had a dominant win 2 weeks ago.
15: Over the course of my career, I feel like one thing I'm most proud of is my consistency week in, week out. I think that's something that I take a lot of pride in. It's not easy to show up every single week and play the way that I play and play with the intensity that I play and that I bring to each and every tournament.
13: Scheffler, last player to tee off today, 2 o'clock. The late Lakers owner Jerry Buss had 6 children. 5 of them want to sell their remaining 18% stake in the team. Jeannie Buss does not. She petitioned the court in L.A. to block the sale. She called her siblings devious, feels they should be held in contempt and be liable for damages. John Stashauer, Bloomberg Sports. John?
0: All right, John, thanks very much. And that brings us to 538 on Wall Street. Right now, let's take a look at some of the most read stories on the Bloomberg Terminal this morning. You can find them by going to READ Go. And Nathan, let's start with this one from Bloomberg Opinion, David Fickling. The world's mountains are ticking time bombs. As he writes, the warming planet undermining the stability of mountains, leaving landslides, floods, and avalanches in its wake, as seen in this recent flash flood on the border between Nepal and China's Tibet region. Definitely. We just had the updated, you delivered that to me, the updated death toll. What was it, like 260 right now?
2: Nearly 300 now. Yeah,
0: it's incredible. Mm-hmm. Well, David writes, the evidence of accelerating instability is mounting, with records showing 8 of the 10 worst years for glacier ice losses have occurred since 2016, and the landslides displacing 5 times more material than they were in the 1980s, above 3,000 meters.
2: Yeah, important read as we continue to watch the devastation along the Nepal-China border. Well, I'm going to make things a little lighter here, John, because Hannah Elliott's latest review, I mean, she's got to have the best job at Bloomberg, other than hosting Daybreak, of course. She is writing this morning about the $700,000 Audi that shows why rich car buyers love hybrids. She got to talk with the CEO of Audi, who is, as she puts it...
0: What's the monthly payment on $700,000?
2: It depends on how many years you want to go. But this this car is called the Nuova Lauri. They got it to delivery in just over a year. It comes with 987 horsepower, a V8 engine, and 3 electric motors. So a super hybrid that you can read about right now at READ Go.
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0: And from the Bloomberg Interactive Brokers Studios, I am John Tucker with this Bloomberg Business Flash. Among the most active in the pre-market, of course, NVIDIA, it right now is up 7.3%. They delivered the bullish sales outlook for fiscal 2028. The company expects to grow revenue by approximately 70%. At least for now, these results put to bed concerns that AI spending is going to lose any momentum. Some of the other, well, actually the most active in the pre-market, Salesforce, after their earnings, they are jumping 11% of the pre-market, delivering an outlook for strong revenue expansion, also deepening its partnership with Anthropic. This is the software company. They seem to be reassuring investors it can compete successfully in the era of artificial intelligence. Then you have CrowdStrike holding, also one of the most active, up close to 9% right now. The cybersecurity company projecting revenue for the full year that exceeded analyst estimates, up 61% since the start of this year. Dow futures up 3, the S&P futures 37 points higher. NASDAQ futures up 329 points. We talked about debasement with Jane Foley. So let's do gold. Right now it's down $8 an ounce, $45.81. And then Bitcoin above $80,280 per token. We check the markets for you all day long. Right here on Bloomberg Radio, I'm John Tucker. That's your Bloomberg Business Flash. Now with more on what's going on around the world, here's Michael Barr.
1: John, thank you very much. In Nepal, it's being described as a massive geophysical event. Extreme flash flooding has left about 270 people dead and hundreds more missing. A landslide occurred on the Nepal-China border area, which hit a glacier. That glacier then caused a flood of one of the major rivers. More than 45 Americans are among the missing. Iran's military said it reached a revenue-sharing agreement with Oman on the Strait of Hormuz. President Trump says oil is already moving through the strait. Iran disputes that. Meta agreed to pay up to $18 billion in landmark settlements to resolve social media claims from nearly all the U.S. states. It would require the company to make major changes to how it operates platforms like Facebook and Instagram. It requires the company to put new guardrails on its platforms, including restricting how much time youths can scroll. In baseball, the Yankees and Orioles won. The Mets, Red Sox, and Nationals lost. Global news 24 hours a day and whenever you want it with Bloomberg News Now. I'm Mike LaBarre, and this is Bloomberg, David.
2: All right, Michael, thanks for coming up on 543 on Wall Street. And this is Bloomberg Daybreak. I'm Nathan Hager with John Tucker this morning. And Amanda Agati is here to talk about the market. Amanda, the chief investment officer at PNC, on a morning where we are seeing NASDAQ futures in particular firmly in the driver's seat after the outlook blowout from NVIDIA. I know you've been pretty positive on the AI trade for some time here. How you feeling this morning, Amanda? Good morning.
16: Well, good morning. It's great to be with you guys. I'm feeling pretty good about it. I feel a little bit justified, maybe. It's hard to be, you know, bullish when there's a sea of investor skepticism around it. So I've felt a little bit like an outlier, but I think the results last night, and in particular, the forward guidance, that was the thing that really, I think, mattered in terms of, is this AI trade alive or is it starting to wind down, really reinforced that we're in maybe not quite the earliest of innings anymore. Maybe there is a little bit of maturation to the cycle, but the way the results played out, it's hard to argue that this is late cycle or even peaking at this point. So we think there's still a lot of runway left in this AI trade. And I think, you know, the results last night, and as I said, the guidance in particular, dispelled all of the investor concerns and myths around CapEx spending slowing, where we are in terms of the next leg of the build out, that it is indeed expanding. It's not, you know, still this narrow confine of just a couple of companies. And they even talked about the financing, which has caused some investor skittishness recently. So all told, I think it was a home run, A+, in terms of earnings call last night.
2: Yeah, certainly 70% revenue growth into fiscal 2028 gets a lot of attention here. How do you see NVIDIA meeting that high bar?
16: Well, it's, you know, there's a number of drivers there, right? I think that's the important point. It's not one singular driver. It's not a one trick pony. I think the biggest takeaway from the call around this topic, I thought it was just a great quote, is demand remains supply constrained, not demand constrained, right? So there's an endless sort of supply demand for their products and solutions. And so I think that helps reinforce that the path forward looks really strong and really solid from a fundamental perspective. You know, earlier in the year, there was a lot of talk about, is it one name like Amazon or Microsoft that's really the driver here? But the demand is now broadening beyond the hyperscalers. And I think that's really healthy and really positive and sets the stage for them to meet or exceed that guidance target.
2: Do you think that NVIDIA did enough to address some of the circular spending concerns in the market? I mean, we've got the announcement just today that NVIDIA is moving to buy Hugging Face as just the latest example.
16: Yeah, I mean, I think they did what they could in terms of addressing it. I don't feel particularly nervous about that. I know there's been a lot of talk about circular financing and, you know, what does that mean for the trade? And are we putting all of our eggs in one or two baskets? I don't think that's necessarily the case. There's definitely some creativity as it relates to financing. The company talked a lot about moving away from sort of traditional IT spending to more like financing that utilities or telecom networks, et cetera, data center infrastructure, how that might evolve in terms of spending. So, you know, I think there's probably more talk that needs to happen on that topic to get investors comfortable, but I think they did the best they could last night. And I think we just need to get, you know, really focused on what this ultimately means and remind ourselves that there are billions and billions of dollars worth of free cash that this company is throwing off. And so There's a fundamental story. There's also a free cash flow story. This is not the same as, you know, the dot-com era at all. And I think that's an important and underappreciated piece of support for NVIDIA and the AI trade.
2: Only about a minute left here, but the story is going to shift pretty quickly to Jackson Hole and Chairman Warsh's speech. What are your expectations there and how it could affect the market?
16: Well, we always think that Jackson Hole is a market moving event, and it tends to be year in and year out for different reasons. I mean, I want what everybody else wants. I want clarity out of what they might do in September. Of course, Warsh does not want to give away, doesn't want to talk about, you know, forward guidance too much. So it's hard to know what his speech is ultimately going to tell us. I think both the Fed and the Treasury are in kind of a tricky place as it relates to how complex the macro backdrop has gotten. The PCE data earlier this week makes that harder, right? We're nowhere near the Fed's target. So if you just look at that data point, it suggests that they should be hiking. But I think it's kind of nuts to be thinking about hiking in this backdrop right now.
2: All right, Amanda, as always, good to get you on. Amanda Agati, Chief Investment Officer at PNC. John.
0: Let's do the Bloomberg ETF report right now. We're going to do flows, specifically inflows. Investors no longer choosing between gold and Bitcoin as hedges against fiscal anxiety. They're buying both. Exchange-traded funds tracking these assets attracted a record $7 billion over the past 5 trading days. This is according to data compiled by Bloomberg. And it puts some of the biggest gold and Bitcoin vehicles alongside the stock market. Giants at the top of the ETF flow rankings, nearly $3.4 billion poured into the State Street Investment Management Spider Gold Shares, ticker GLD, while BlackRock's iShares Bitcoin Trust ETF, IBIT, took in $1.5 billion, both cracking the top 10 U.S. ETFs by inflows for the week. And that is your Bloomberg ETF report, Nathan.
2: All right, John, thank you. Repeating some of our top stories this morning, NVIDIA is giving the AI trade a lift with a bullish sales outlook in the next couple of years. The chip giant says revenues will grow by about 70% in fiscal 28. Wall Street was looking for 45. Fed Governor Lisa Cook is once again denying unproven mortgage fraud claims. Her lawyer sent a letter to the White House after the Supreme Court denied President Trump's bid to fire Cook without giving her a chance to respond. And three people close to the Kremlin tell Bloomberg News that Russia is preparing to escalate its war with Ukraine. Our sources say President Vladimir Putin has concluded peace talks have reached a dead end. We have more on those stories coming up on Bloomberg Daybreak as we watch NVIDIA shares soar pre-market up more than 7%. That's giving NASDAQ futures a lift of 1.1%. S&P futures up 0.5%. Dow futures little changed. This is Bloomberg.
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19: This is the Bloomberg Business of Entertainment Report. AI music startup Suno is betting anyone can be a rock star without picking up an instrument. The idea is simple. Users type a detailed prompt into the app describing what type of song they're looking to create, and Suno will spit out a complete tune. But not everyone agrees with the idea. Universal Music Group and Sony Music have sued the company for copyright infringement, accusing it of stealing their work to train Suno's AI model and creating music based on their intellectual property. Bloomberg's Lucas Shaw explains.
20: Suno has trained its model on a lot of copyrighted material, and Suno is of the opinion that the training of that material still is legal, but that if you want to spit out a riff on it, you know, a remix of a Led Zeppelin song, that is where they would need a license to do it. And the record labels don't agree. They think that even for training that they need to be compensated and there needs to be a license.
19: Suno is valued at more than $5 billion. Lisa Mateo, Bloomberg Radio.
0: I'm kind of latched onto the phrase spitting out.
2: Okay.
0: It kind of takes the creative aspect out of all of this. I wonder just how good they are. I'm curious, actually.
2: Yeah, it reminds me, I was going to renew my effort to take up the ukulele as a hobby.
0: Really?
2: I'm still going to try it. I don't really feel like I need... One thing I could do, I mean, I could keep playing air guitar. Isn't that what you used to do before
0: AI came along to
2: feel like a musician? Maybe I'll just keep doing that like the Wild Stallions. 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
0: And I'm John Tucker, the Bloomberg Newsroom, with this Bloomberg Business Flash. And you look at the pre-market trading, the most active, kind of tells the story all about earnings. Let's start with NVIDIA after their blowout report, 7% higher in the pre-market trading. And then you had Salesforce, that's actually the most active, up 11% in the pre-market trading based on their growth outlook. And CrowdStrike Holdings, those shares also surging after their sales outlook up close to 9%. Dow futures down 3, S&P futures up 38, NASDAQ futures up 339 points. That's your Bloomberg Business Flash. Now with more on what's going on around the world, here's Michael Barr.
1: John, thank you very much. Rescue teams are searching for hundreds of missing people along the Nepal-China border. Floods and mud swept through several communities following a glacier collapse, killing about 270 people and more than 1,000 missing, including foreigners and pilgrims. High-level investigators are visiting the hospital nursery in Pakistan's capital, where a fast-moving fire killed 14 newborns. The Pro Bowl is no more. It brings an end to an exhibition of the NFL's top players that was held in some form almost every year since 1951. In baseball, the Yankees and Orioles won. The Mets, Red Sox, and Nationals lost. Global news 24 hours a day and whenever you want it with Bloomberg News Now. I'm Michael Barr, and this is Bloomberg, Nathan.
2: Thank you, Michael. 5:54 on Wall Street. Time for our daily Bloomberg Law Brief, exploring legal issues in the news today on Meta Platform's $18 billion settlement of social media addiction claims from 47 states. Under the proposed deal, Meta agrees to adopt a series of safety measures for users under 18, including a 2-hour daily cap on Instagram and Facebook, a lockout period from midnight to 6 a.m., and the disabling of features such as like counts. This morning, we're learning those changes will only apply to teens in the U.S. for now. Meta is required to pay the states a total of $12.19 billion over 10 years, and that will increase to the full $17.1 billion, but only if YouTube and TikTok agree to similar changes. For more, Bloomberg's June Grasso speaks to internet law expert Eric Goldman, a professor at Santa Clara University Law School.
23: This is being called a landmark settlement. AG Bonta said they got as much and perhaps more than they could have in litigation. I mean, how do you view it?
24: The settlement amount is a huge absolute number. There's no doubt that this is a major financial landmark. At the same time, this number is not a number that materially changes Meta's business. I don't want to say it's pocket change for them, but it's a quarter of their 2025 net income. In other words, they can afford this.
23: Bonta said that the money was secondary. What was important was the changes that Meta has agreed to make. Do you think those changes are significant?
24: The changes are important in part because Meta has resisted them for quite some time. And Meta has obviously flipped internally and decided, that they could live with these particular changes. So the state AGs were able to accomplish something that regulators around the globe have had difficulty forcing Meta to do. What's less clear is if these changes are in the best interest of the constituents that the state attorneys general seek to serve. We don't know if any of these changes solve the, quote, mental health crisis. We don't know if any of these changes materially benefit any population of users. Simply put, we don't have science to back up that these changes solve any problem. And we also don't know if these changes will cause other users to have new problems because of the restrictions. In other words, the state attorneys general are gambling that these changes are beneficial to users without having the science to back it up. And we'll find out if they're right or wrong. But if they're wrong, then we're going to have a lot of people who actually have been harmed by this agreement.
23: Eric, so Meta said the framework will only work if all our peers join us. Because teens move fluidly across dozens of apps, we need an industry-wide solution. Is that what this is really about?
24: This is a Meta-specific issue. Meta really, really does not like being obligated to comply with laws that its competitors don't also have to comply with. So Meta is less resistant to legal compliance. It's more willing to accept that the regulators can tell it how to run its business, but only if, in Meta's mind, it's a level playing field. So it was absolutely critical to Meta in this case that if it settled, it was going to drag along its competitors, whether they really wanted to be dragged along or not, to the same deal. And it mattered so much to Meta that they did two things of interest. The first is that it agreed to restrict minors' usage of Meta even more if other competitors agreed to the same restrictions. So that's a carrot for the state AGs to go out and get even greater alleged protection for minors if they can get the competitors under that program. The second thing is that Meta conditioned a large chunk of the payments on the state AGs going out and getting the competitors under the same program. In other words, essentially, Meta has now deputized the state AGs as its police against its competitors and is paying them to do its dirty work. So the state AGs might think that this is a win, but Meta is also looking at this as, we got the state AGs to go off and harass our competitors, and we're willing to pay them to do that.
2: 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NASDAQ futures up 1.1% this morning. Up next, we'll get the latest on NVIDIA's earnings and its impact on the market, plus the countdown to Chairman Warsh at Jackson Hole. Coming up in our 6 a.m. news. 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
0: From the Bloomberg Interactive Brokers Studios, this is Bloomberg Daybreak for this Thursday, August 27th. Coming up today,
2: NVIDIA shares surge after the chipmaker gives a bullish revenue forecast.
0: The investor attention now turns to Kevin Warsh's speech at Jackson Hole.
2: Iran's military says it's reached a revenue-sharing deal in the Strait of Hormuz.
0: And the U.S. trade rep speaks out as the Canada trade war heats up.
21: Deadly floods along the Nepal-China border leaves hundreds missing. Plus, closing arguments will begin for Massachusetts woman on trial for killing her three children. I'm Michael Barr. More ahead.
13: I'm John Stashower in sports. The Yankees pulled away to beat the Astros. The Mets lost to the Brewers. The Tour Championship golf tees off today.
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2: Good morning. I'm Nathan Hager.
0: And I'm John Tucker. We check the markets for you all day long right here on Bloomberg Radio. Head of the cash open, Dow futures down 28. The S&P futures up 33. The NASDAQ futures 307 points higher. Two-year yield up a basis point, 4.22%. The 10-year is up two basis points at 4.66%. Nathan.
2: John, we begin this morning with earnings from NVIDIA. The chipmaker at the heart of the artificial intelligence boom gave a bullish sales outlook for fiscal 2028. That's easing concerns this morning that AI spending is poised to lose momentum. We get more from Bloomberg Tech host Ed Ludlow.
6: NVIDIA never does this. They do not give full fiscal year outlooks. And so saying growth will be 70% for revenue in fiscal 28 was not just astonishing to take that step, but when you compare it to Wall Street estimates going into this earnings print, the street was seeing 45% growth in fiscal 28. Add to that the commentary from Jensen Huang and Colette Kress, who I spoke to on the phone, the CFO, that basically demand is running at 100%, or there are lots of parts of NVIDIA's business where demand is doubling right now. The reason they're guiding growth of 70% is that's what they can supply. The main constraint is still memory, and so what they can get their hands on, that results in 70% top-line growth. This is Ed Ludlow for Bloomberg News in San Francisco.
2: All right, Ed, thank you. And shares of NVIDIA this morning are up 7%.
0: And NVIDIA, not the only tech stock on the move. Shares of Salesforce up 11% in early trading. The software company delivering an outlook for strong revenue expansion. It's also deepening its partnership with Anthropic, and that's reassuring investors it can compete successfully in the era of artificial intelligence.
2: And we're also watching shares of CrowdStrike in the pre-market. John, they're up nearly 9%. The security software firm projected revenue for the full year that exceeded analyst estimates. Evidence, they say, the cybersecurity industry continues to benefit from AI-fueled demand.
0: And the attention now moves from tech earnings to the economy. Just a day away from Kevin Warsh's first speech at Jackson Hole as Fed chair. This is a highly anticipated speech around the world, and Bloomberg's Tom Keene heading our coverage at Jackson Hole.
7: I think what we're going to see more than anything is the international sense of the meetings. Always in attendance are other global central bankers, Lagarde, Ueda, Bailey, Tiff Macklem of Canada, all of a sudden very, very important. So there's the international component at Jackson Hole, always there. And again, we're going to go out and by the split rail fence, Chairman Warsh will wave at the Rocky Mountain, the Grand Tetons, I should say. But far more will be the anticipation of the speech, maybe like I've never seen before. And the anticipation is, are we going to get something or not? I'll be honest, I'm in the camp where Chairman Warsh will play this very close to the vest. It will be a very safe speech as he awaits data coming up to get to the next Fed meeting.
0: And join Tom Keene tomorrow for a special edition of Bloomberg Surveillance live from the Jackson Hole Economic Symposium. He'll be with Lisa Bramowitz and Michael McKee speaking with Fed experts on the path forward starting tomorrow, 9 a.m. Wall Street time on Bloomberg Radio, Bloomberg Television, and the Bloomberg Business app.
2: While Chairman Warsh prepares for the speech, John, Fed Governor Lisa Cook is renewing her fight to keep her job, once again denying unproven mortgage fraud allegations that President Trump has repeated. In a letter to the White House, Cook's attorney Abby Lowell calls the allegations, quote, unfounded and untrue. The latest back and forth comes about 2 months after the president narrowly lost his initial bid at the Supreme Court to oust Governor Cook.
0: Now let's get to the latest from the Middle East. Iran's military says it's reached a revenue-sharing agreement with Oman on the Strait of Hormuz. Well, that statement from the Islamic Revolutionary Guard Corps goes further than what the two countries' foreign ministries are saying, that they've discussed an interim framework for resuming shipments through the waterway. Meanwhile, President Trump repeating his claims that the strait is open and the mines are gone. Bloomberg Middle East correspondent Abir Abu Omar has more from Dubai.
8: President Trump and the United States have made those claims multiple times before, but we have from multiple different fronts saying that that's not entirely true. One is the IRGC saying that the only parties that are involved or know about where those explosives are in the waterway are officials in Iran. We, of course, had the head of the IMO last week saying that no ships are making their way in the Strait of Hormuz in a natural way and that the explosives are still pretty much there. You've got European officials voicing their concern that those explosives are there.
0: Bloomberg's Abir Abu Omar reports all this comes after the U.S. moved to toughen sanctions on Iran's economy this week. Iran's president says that effort will ultimately fail.
2: John, Bloomberg News has learned Russia is preparing to escalate attacks on Ukraine as Russian President Vladimir Putin apparently thinks negotiations for a peace deal have reached a dead end. Our sources say that Russia is considering an intensification of ballistic missile strikes on Ukrainian cities, including the capital, Kyiv. Jennifer Welch is Bloomberg's chief geoeconomics analyst.
9: The strategic landscape has shifted. Ukraine, for example, has been able to leverage drones to create an essential no man's land along the front line with Russia. And that's part of the reason, as the Bloomberg reporting is reflecting, that Moscow is considering these other strategies of striking at, for example, more of Ukraine's key cities and economic centers, because they simply aren't able to make gains along the battlefield front as they were in the earlier stages of the war.
2: It's Bloomberg economist Jennifer Welch. And U.S. efforts to end the conflict have failed to produce a breakthrough. Negotiations have stalled while President Trump is focused on the war with Iran.
0: And there's a little let up to the trade war between the U.S. and Canada. U.S. Trade Representative Jamison Greer is speaking out about the breakdown of talks that now has both sides leveling tit-for-tat tariffs. In an interview with the Canadian Broadcasting Corporation, Greer is suggesting things could go even further.
10: Canada has banned the sale of liquor and spirits. We haven't banned anything from Canada. They've capped the type of autos we can bring in. They've banned certain goods and services from procurement in the provinces. Again, we've never done these bans. It's quite extreme.
0: U.S. Trade Representative Jamison Greer posting comments to the CBC on his X account. Canada has announced dollar-for-dollar counter tariffs to 50% duties on many of its exports. Last night, Canada removed fish and seafood from the list of U.S. goods it's targeting. It says it made the change based on feedback without elaborating further.
2: John, reaction continues to pour into Meta Platform's landmark settlement. The social media giants agreed to pay up to $18 billion with almost every U.S. state to resolve their claims related to teen users on the company's social media platforms. The agreement requires Meta to put new guardrails on the platforms, including restrictions on how much time younger people can scroll. Here's California Attorney General Rob Bonta.
11: This is a significant victory for families across the country, for parents, for children, for those who are suffering in silence and those who are suffering in public.
2: California Attorney General Bob Bonta, the new restrictions will apply only to U.S. teenagers for now. And the only states that aren't part of the deal are New Mexico and Florida. New Mexico secured $1 billion in payouts after winning a trial against Meta earlier this year. And Florida's attorney general says the settlement is insufficient.
0: All right, thanks, Nate. And that brings us to 6:09 on Wall Street. Time for a look at some of the other stories making news in New York and around the world. And for that, we're joined by Bloomberg's Michael Barr. Michael, good morning.
1: Good morning, John. Rescue teams are searching for hundreds of missing people along the Nepal-China border. A catastrophic and deadly torrent of floods and mud swept through several communities on Wednesday following a glacier collapse. The disaster left nearly 270 people dead and more than 1,000 missing, including foreigners. At least 47 Americans are among the missing. Australian Prime Minister Anthony Albanese says there are also more than 30 Australians unaccounted for.
12: Nepal, you know, is a developing country. It doesn't have the resources that an event like that would have in Australia. So information is difficult. Now, our thoughts are with all those who'll be concerned about their loved ones today.
1: Videos show the flood swallowing people as they tried to escape. Closing arguments are scheduled to begin this morning in the murder trial of Lindsay Clancy. Jurors heard from a total of 84 witnesses across 21 days of testimony. Prosecutors sought to prove that the Massachusetts woman deliberately murdered her three small children in 2023. Defense lawyers argue she was suffering from postpartum psychosis. When she sought medical help, defense lawyers argue her doctors misdiagnosed and over-medicated her, prescribing more than a dozen psychiatric drugs. Tributes are coming in for Tim Curry. The actor died Wednesday at age 80. Curry was best known for his role in the cult film The Rocky Horror Picture Show. Curry fans were outside Studio 54 in New York City, where a Broadway revival of The Rocky Horror Show is playing.
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15: 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We used to go to the midnight showings of Rocky Horror Picture Show.
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21: 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I'm Michael Barr and this is Bloomberg, John.
0: All right, Michael, thank you. And that brings us to 6:11 on Wall Street. Time now for the Bloomberg Sports Update. Good morning, John Stanshower.
13: Good morning, John. Yankees and Astros at the stadium. Yanks in second place in the AL East, while Houston, despite a sub-500 record, is in first place in the West. The game was 3-3, seventh inning.
17: Swing on, deep drive. Center field. Giddy up, baby. Giddy up. Off the fence. Here comes Grisham. Ben Rice flying. He's going to score. How about Cody Bellinger? Two-run double. Yankees have a 5-3 lead.
13: WFAN had the call. Yanks went on to score six runs in their last two at-bats. They pulled away and won 9-3. The offense suddenly alive. 24 runs the last three games. Luis Garcia, a big reason. He's got seven hits the last two nights. Citi Field, all Milwaukee, 8-1. The Brewers roughed up Robert Stock, now 0-3 with a 7.5 ERA. In Miami, Sonny Gray was going for his 17th win, but the Red Sox had only five hits, all singles. The Marlins won 4-0. The Nationals lost to Colorado 13-1. Last weekend of NFL preseason begins tonight with three games, including the Patriots in Cleveland. Jets and Giants meet tomorrow. The Giants learned the knee injury suffered by wideout Calvin Austin in practice was indeed torn ACL, so his season over before it begins. The Pro Bowl is no more. The NFL announced they won't bother playing the game anymore. They will continue to honor 88 players for being Pro Bowl worthy. Only 30 golfers play this weekend in Atlanta for the Tour Championship. Rory McIlroy, a three-time winner. He goes off just before 1 o'clock today. Defending champ Tommy Fleetwood after that, and Scottie Scheffler at 2. John Stashower, Bloomberg Sports. John, Nathan.
2: All right, John, thanks. 6:13 on Wall Street. The stock champion this morning certainly appears to be NVIDIA. The AI chip giant is giving the trade a boost this morning with results that suggest the artificial intelligence spending boom isn't over yet. Chief Financial Officer Colette Kress put it this way on the company conference call.
18: We expect to grow revenue by approximately 70% in fiscal 2028.
2: NVIDIA CFO Colette Kress on the company's earnings beat. Joining us this morning in our Bloomberg Interactive Broker studio is Mandeep Singh, Global Head of Tech Research at Bloomberg Intelligence. That quote from Colette Kress certainly got the market's attention last night, Mandeep, blowing out what Wall Street was expecting. Your reaction? Good morning.
25: Good morning. And look, when you have a company with a $400 billion revenue run rate in their data center line, I mean, that's effectively, you know, what they guided to for next quarter. And now they are expecting, 70% growth for next year. We're talking about at least a $650 billion business, data center business that they will have by the end of next year. That's huge. I mean, I'm looking at 2028 and 2029 in terms of, you know, what kind of growth rates they will have over there. But there's no doubt that demand is taking off for them, even at the, the size they are at right now. And this is just phenomenal growth.
2: Are they showing that the demand is there beyond the hyperscalers, the effort that NVIDIA has put in to expand its customer base?
25: Yes. So they have added additional disclosure. I mean, hyperscalers are still 50% of their data center business. So I mentioned next quarter, it will be a $400 billion run rate business. Half of that is coming from hyperscalers, $200 billion. And the other half is neoclouds, sovereign entities, and enterprises. And that seems to be the faster growing segment now. And they really are using their balance sheet and, you know, the funding that NVIDIA is providing to a lot of these neocloud entities to make sure they are able to procure, everything they need in terms of maintaining this pace of growth.
2: I wonder what you make of how NVIDIA is putting its balance sheet to work with acquisitions of other companies. The latest example going after Hugging Face.
25: Yes, that was quite interesting. I mean, we don't know if they will go ahead and, you know, pursue that. But clearly, they have a lot of free cash flow that they're generating to the tune of probably, you know, $200 billion a year, given this data center business is $400 billion plus now. And so from that perspective, yes, they could finance, you know, some of the build outs and be the backstop, but also pursue their own acquisitions. And that's where the Grok kind of aqua hires that they made last year, which was pretty sizable, and now this Hugging Face acquisition makes a ton of sense. They want to kind of create that ecosystem where they're not just the chip provider, but they have different products across the stack, and it sounds like that's what Hugging Face brings to them if they decide to pursue that acquisition.
2: Just 30 seconds left, Mandeep, but NVIDIA also highlighted the risk of margin compression with the way memory prices are right now. Is that a concern going forward?
25: Not really, because they said they are absorbing the cost so that they don't pass everything on to their customers. And that's to make sure that the customer base remains sticky. They keep upgrading to the newest versions of NVIDIA architecture as opposed to looking for some custom ASIC option.
2: Thanks, Mandeep, as always. Mandeep Singh, Global Head of Tech Research at Bloomberg Intelligence, live in our Bloomberg Interactive Broker studio this morning after NVIDIA earnings that have the stock soaring pre-market up more than 7%, John.
0: And repeating some of our top stories this morning, Nathan, Fed Governor

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7: We welcome the sanctions, and we don't see them as mutually exclusive with military actions. I'm sure the president has already said that one thing is for sure. Iran cannot have nuclear weapons. That's what the prime minister says. That's what the president says. And that's what's going to happen. So these sanctions are welcome. The Iranian economy is in the gutter. Their inflation, they have hyperinflation. Their currency is as weak as that they've ever been. It's like 2 million real to one U.S. dollar. They have no employment. Their economy is in the gutter, and they're going to be hit. They're going to be hit even further. So those are the conditions. The conditions are being created for this terrible regime, these tyrants in Tehran, to be clobbered.
8: Will they be hit militarily even further? There's a question about whether the U.S. is, for instance, turning away from military action to focus solely on an economic approach.
7: Well, again, I think those two things are not mutually exclusive. And the main thing is that Iran cannot have nuclear weapons. That has been made clear by the president. It's been cleared by Israel as well. For my prime minister, made it very clear that deal or no deal, Iran will not have nuclear weapons as long as Prime Minister Netanyahu is prime minister.
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9: And I'm John Tucker, the Bloomberg Newsroom, with this Bloomberg Business Flash. Kind of setting the tone for markets today is NVIDIA, among the most active. Right now, those shares up 7%. They delivered a bullish sales outlook for the fiscal 2028 reporting period. The company expected to grow revenue by approximately 70%. It seems to put to bed concerns that AI spending is poised to lose any momentum. Dow futures right now 44 points lower. S&P futures up 31. The Nasdaq futures 296 points lower. That's your Bloomberg Business Flash. And now with more of what's going on around the world, here's Michael Barr.
10: Thank you very much, John. More than 1,000 people are missing after catastrophic floods along the Nepal-China border. The disaster has already left about 270 people dead following a glacier collapse. Jurors in the murder trial of Massachusetts mother Lindsay Clancy will hear closing arguments this morning before beginning their deliberations. The defense says Clancy murdered her three small children in their family home in 2023 because of postpartum psychosis. The prosecution says Clancy planned the killings and understood her actions were wrong. Kids under 18 will soon see a host of changes to their Instagram.

0: And Facebook experiences after a historic $18 billion settlement with Meta Platforms. It was reached with U.S. states. Among other things, Meta has also agreed to strengthen its age estimates to keep kids under 13 off its platforms. In baseball, the Yankees and Orioles won. Mets, Red Sox, Nationals lost. Global news 24 hours a day and whenever you want it with Bloomberg News Now. I'm Michael Barr, and this is Bloomberg, Nathan.
1: All right, Michael, thanks. 6:23 on Wall Street, and this is Bloomberg Daybreak with more on Meta Platform settlement with the states. We spoke about it with Utah Governor Spencer Cox. The Republican governor joined Joe Matthew and Tyler Kendall on Bloomberg's Balance of Power, saying the settlement signals Meta was losing badly, though Cox adds in some ways Meta got off easy. Let's listen in.
2: I was the one of the lone kind of dissenters when it came to the number. I thought the number should have been much, much higher. But what we got on the other end was something that we probably could not have gotten as much of in court. And that is okay. The equitable relief. That is making sure that now they have to create these kids accounts, that they put parents back in charge, that we're changing the algorithm, that we're turning these things, these platforms off at night, that we're having healthy pauses in there. These were all really important things that we've been pushing for. Utah was the first state to try to hold these companies accountable 3-4 years ago, and I'm really proud that we got that far.
3: So, Governor, would you say this is more about the message that this sends, more so than the money? And if you could drill in a little bit more on the money, how does Utah plan to allocate this? I know you mentioned one example there, but what else are you looking for?
2: Yeah. So I want to say it's not the message as much as, I mean, we got actual changes to the platforms, and that piece is really important. That piece matters. This is going to protect kids going forward. By the way, your kids should not be on these platforms at all. So get them off. But if they are on, this is going to make them safer. We want to use the money to mitigate the harms that have been caused. Look, Meta knew. I mean, these guys, they knew what they were doing. They had their own research that showed that this was causing significant harm, increases in suicide ideation, increases in self-harm, anxiety and depression, especially with young women, and they buried that research and moved forward anyway. So we need to use this money to help, again, mitigate those harms, to help kids who are struggling. And it's not enough to just get off social media. It's what do we do next? We need to provide more opportunities for kids in the real world to get outside, to enjoy each other, to enjoy the real world again, and that's what we're going to use the money for.
4: Well, as a father of a 19-year-old, I'm breathing fresh air just hearing you say that, Governor. So tell us how this works. These new guardrails are important. How do you enforce restrictions, for instance, on how much time kids can scroll when they're more clever than we are about getting around some of these parameters, parental controls, using other devices or other logins? I'm sure you thought this through.
2: Yeah, look, there's no foolproof way to do this. We know that the kids are very smart, but this is yep. Huge because it requires the company for the first time to actually start age gating, right? So they have to know how old the person is. It puts parents in charge. The defaults now on these platforms are going to be to protect our kids. And now parents can override those if they want. If they want their kid on at 3 a.m, the parent can change that and make it happen. I don't pretend that we're going to catch every single kid in this, but it raises the bar significantly. We're suing other platforms as well. In fact, there's a kicker in this deal that significantly raises the monetary settlement if other platforms join in. And so we're going after those platforms as well. And if we can get everybody moving this direction, it's just going to help lift everyone. It's going to help kids. It's going to help parents and make our country a better place.
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5: And Nathan, up next, the latest on the markets after NVIDIA's blowout forecast for AI spending. Plus, could the U.S.-Canada trade war escalate even further? Ahead of the market open, Dow futures down 65 points. That's coming up at 5:30. But first, today's weather forecast.
6: Delays are a possibility to and from the New Orleans area as the day goes on. Due to showers and thunderstorms, it'll be near 88 this afternoon in New Orleans. Delays will also develop around the New York City area because of showers and thunderstorms today. Temperatures in New York near 83. Later in the day, look for delays in and out of the Baltimore and Washington area due to scattered showers and storms near 90. Chicago looking good, sunny and 80. I'm Rob Carolin, Bloomberg Radio.

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2: We're coming up to 6:30 on Wall Street. Good morning, I'm Nathan Hager.
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2: Well, John, NVIDIA is giving NASDAQ futures a lift this morning. Right now, they are up 1% after the chipmaker gave a bullish sales outlook for fiscal 2028. It's got NVIDIA shares up nearly 7% in early trading. Here's Chief Financial Officer Colette Kress on the post-earnings conference call.
4: The surge in AI demand is driving a global infrastructure build-out, supported by an expanding and diverse set of growth opportunities, spanning hyperscalers, AI labs, AI natives, enterprises, and sovereign customers. We expect to grow revenue by approximately 70% in fiscal 2028.
2: NVIDIA CFO Colette Kress also warned margins would narrow in the coming months due to a surge in memory costs.
3: And another note on NVIDIA this morning, Bloomberg News has learned the U.S. government is investigating Singapore-based Apex Logistics for its suspected role in smuggling NVIDIA AI chips to China. This may result in the first action against a transportation company for allegedly taking part in the illegal semiconductor trade.
2: Well, shares of Wendy's, we're watching those as well, John. They are plunging more than 12% in early trading. Reuters is reporting Nelson Peltz's Trian Fund Management has no plans to make a bid at this time to take Wendy's private.
3: And we turn now to the economy. This is where we're just a day away from the Kevin Warsh key speech at Jackson Hole. Michael McKee is covering the highly anticipated event for Bloomberg.
5: The question hanging over this year's symposium is, will he or won't he? Will new Fed Chairman Kevin Warsh explain how he thinks about inflation and how he plans to get it back down to the central bank's 2% target? Warsh, who has criticized Fed officials for speaking too much, has been unusually circumspect since taking office. That's led to criticism on Wall Street, with investors demanding some further, if not forward, guidance in his Jackson Hole speech. At the Fed's last meeting on July 29th, he suggested he might only offer a high-level view of the reforms he wants to bring to the Fed. Market rates have risen since then, a sign of investor impatience. Michael McKee, Bloomberg, Jackson Hole, Wyoming.
3: I'll join Michael McKee, Lisa Bramowitz, and Tom Keene tomorrow for a special edition of Bloomberg Surveillance live from the Jackson Hole Economic Symposium. It starts tomorrow at 9 a.m. Wall Street time on Bloomberg Radio, Bloomberg Television, and the Bloomberg Business App.
2: In the Middle East, John, Iran's military says it has reached a revenue-sharing agreement with Oman in the Strait of Hormuz. The statement from the Islamic Revolutionary Guard Corps comes after both countries' foreign ministries said they were working on an interim framework to resume shipping, but they didn't mention fees. President Trump says oil is already moving through the strait and all mines have been cleared. Iran disputes that, as we hear from Bloomberg Middle East correspondent Abir Abu Omar.
6: For Iran, it is still a possibility for them to pose threats in the Strait of Hormuz, to pose the threat of attacking vessels via drones or missiles in the Strait of Hormuz. Just a couple of days ago, the UK Navy had reported on August 25th that a vessel was hit with an unidentified projectile. Of course, we don't know what that was for the time being, but that risk is still very much in the Strait of Hormuz.
2: And Bloomberg's Abir Abu Omar reports the head of the International Maritime Association had said as late as last week that the strait was still closed.
3: And U.S. Trade Representative Jameson Greer speaking about the collapse of trade talks with Canada. Greer tells Fox News a trade war will have a limited impact on this side of the border.
7: And guess what? If there's something in there that has some negative effect that is brought to the attention of President Trump, he can do what he needs to do. I mean, this is just not going to lead to any economic Armageddon for us.
3: And in a separate interview with a Canadian broadcasting corporation, Jameson Greer suggested the U.S. might consider banning some Canadian goods after Canada removed U.S. liquor and spirits for many of its shelves. Canada has announced dollar-for-dollar retaliation of the U.S.'s 50% tariffs on $20 billion of its exports. And last night, Canada did remove U.S. fish and seafood from its counter-tariff list. That's based on feedback without elaborating.
2: And we just got Ernie.
3: And that brings us to 6:33 on Wall Street. Let's get an update. News from around the world and New York. And for that, here's Bloomberg's Michael Barr.
0: Thank you very much, John. A flash flood along the Nepal-China border killed at least 270 and left more than 1,000 missing, including hundreds of foreign tourists. The flood was caused by a collapsing glacier in the Himalayan region between Nepal and Tibet. Dr. Goran Ekstrom is from Lamont Doherty Earth Observatory at Columbia Climate School.
8: It was an enormous landslide that took away a large glacier or parts of a large glacier in the very high Himalayas, and that the water melted and came down the river. So it was not really a landslide into a lake or a lake breaking its walls, but it was more this landslide that just created a large mass going into the valley.
0: More than 45 of the missing are believed to be Americans. Meta has agreed to pay $18 billion in settlements to resolve social media claims from U.S. states. The settlement would require the company to make major changes to how it operates platforms like Facebook and Instagram. New Jersey is among the states involved in filing the lawsuit. State Attorney General Jennifer Davenport.
9: One of the important pieces of our of this settlement agreement, assuming the court adopts it, is that there is that ongoing monitoring and audit feature that we have as states to make sure that we're holding them accountable and they're doing exactly what they're supposed to do.
0: AG Davenport says the money will go to programs to help protect minors on the apps. Jurors in the murder trial of Lindsay Clancy will hear closing arguments this morning before beginning their deliberations. Her defense lawyer does not contest that the Massachusetts woman strangled her three small children in the basement of their Duxbury home. They say Clancy was suffering postpartum psychosis and heard a voice in her head commanding her to kill the children. The prosecution says she deliberately planned the murders. Retired Judge Jim Barreto spoke with WCVB-TV about jury instructions.
10: The only surprise was that the judge said he was going to charge on manslaughter, but not differentiate between involuntary and voluntary manslaughter.
0: If Clancy is found not guilty due to insanity, she would be sent to a state psychiatric facility. If she is convicted of murder, she faces a mandatory life sentence. Global news 24 hours a day and whenever you want it with the Bloomberg News Now. I'm Michael Barr, and this is Bloomberg, John.
3: All right, Michael, ahead of the cash open on Wall Street, Dow futures 53 points lower. The S&P futures, they are up just about 30 points right now, 0.4%. The NASDAQ futures up 286 points. That is up 1%. Just hearing from Dollar Tree, their second quarter earnings, net sales meeting estimates there. This is Bloomberg. And that brings us to 6:36 on Wall Street. Time now for the Bloomberg Sports Update. Good morning, John Stanshower.
11: Yankee bats have suddenly come alive. 24 runs the last three games. They beat Houston at the stadium 9-3. Ben Rice, the first inning home run, his 35th. Luis Garcia went yard. He's had seven hits the last two games. Jazz Chisholm had three hits as well. Cody Bellinger's two-run double in the seventh snapped a tie. The Yanks pulled away from there. They have put reliever Fernando Cruz on the injury list. 17th different Yankee to go on. The Yanks replaced him with Michael Fulmer 10 years ago. He was the rookie of the year. At Citi Field, Milwaukee starter Dustin May got hit with a line drive on his first pitch. He had to leave. The Brewers went on and routed the Mets 8-1. The Red Sox got shut out in Miami 4-0. Tampa Bay with ex-Met Freddie Peralta won 3-0 in Detroit. And the Rays stay 3.5 ahead of the Yanks. Giants getting ready to play the Jets tomorrow night. The Calvin Austin season-ending knee injury should help Odell Beckham's chances of making the team. Here's John Harbaugh.
12: Odell's had a good camp, you know, but he's had, I would say his best week of camp has come this week. He's looked good and made numerous plays, and just like you saw even today, made numerous plays, so he's doing well.
11: Final cuts need to be made Sunday night. Tour Championship golf begins today in Atlanta. Scottie Scheffler won it 2 years ago. He had a dominant win 2 weeks ago.
13: Over the course of my career, I feel like one thing I'm most proud of is my consistency week in, week out. I think that's something that I take a lot of pride in. It's not easy to show up every single week and play the way that I play and play with the intensity that I play and that I bring to each and every tournament.
11: Scheffler, last player to tee off today, 2 o'clock. The late Lakers owner Jerry Buss had 6 children. 5 of them want to sell their remaining 18% stake in the team. Jeannie Buss does not. She petitioned the court in L.A. to block the sale. Should be an interesting Thanksgiving dinner. She called her siblings devious and feels they should be held in contempt and be liable for damages. John Stashower, Bloomberg Sports. John?
3: All right, thanks a lot, John. And right now, that brings us to 6:38 on Wall Street. And Nathan, we want to take a look at some of the most read stories in the Bloomberg Terminal. You can find them by going to Read Go. That's R-E-A-D. Go, yeah. Nathan. HSBC Holdings. This story getting a lot of attention. They're planning to overhaul their Singapore operations by combining it with the major banking services under one entity. They're trying to streamline the structure. Oh, this is according to our sources this morning. It would essentially bring HSBC's local wholesale, retail, and private banking operations under one roof. They've been on a major restructuring dive over the past couple of years. Their CEOs shut down, merged, and sold several businesses, all in an effort to simplify the bank's business and reduce costs. In 2016, they locally incorporated the retail banking and wealth management business in Singapore under HSBC Bank. So the restructuring there continues and getting a lot of attention, especially from employees of HSBC.
2: Yeah, I would imagine so. Absolutely. Well, this story is getting quite a lot of clicks as well, John. The headline is, what happens if you give everyone $700? A local economy thrives. This isn't about universal basic income or something like that. This is a program from a nonprofit called Give Directly that's giving up to 230,000 adults in parts of Malawi the equivalent of almost $700 and saying, you know, do with it whatever you want. So it's basically nearly $200 million they're giving away. So what are they doing? Well, one 19-year-old is using the money to show pirated Nigerian movies. Another is bought a sewing machine to make clothes for his area. And this is going to show that with research showing that for every dollar distributed, $2.50 of economic activities generated. Read the story. RE80 Go.
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3: And from the Bloomberg Interactive Brokers Studios, I'm John Tucker with this Bloomberg Business Flash. It is 6:40 on Wall Street. Let's go to the first word breaking news desk for today's morning call. And here's Bill Maloney. Bill, good morning.
14: And good morning, John. U.S. futures are trading mixed right now. Dow futures down 70 points. S&Ps are higher by 29. The Nasdaq futures, they're up by 1%. The U.S. 10-year yield is at 4.67. Gold is in the red. Oil is in the green. And Bitcoin, that's trading higher by 1.3%. On the U.S. economic front at 8:30, look for initial jobs claims. And after the bell last night, NVIDIA gave a bullish forecast. Those shares are up 7%. CrowdStrike had strong results, and Salesforce raised its forecast. In deal news, the information reported that NVIDIA agreed to buy Hugging Face for $12.9 billion. And wrapping things up, speaking of NVIDIA, the price target goes to $5.15 from $3.52 at Raymond James. That is the street high. Live from the First of Breaking News Desk, I'm Bill Maloney. John?
3: All right, Bill, thanks. 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That's S-Q-U-A-W-K as your Bloomberg Business Flash. Now with more of what's going on around the world. Good morning, Michael Barr.
0: Good morning, John. In Nepal, it's being described as a massive geophysical event. Extreme flash flooding has left about 270 people dead and hundreds more missing. A landslide occurred on the Nepal-China border area, which hit a glacier. That glacier then caused a flood of one of the major rivers. More than 45 Americans are among the missing. Iran's military said it reached a revenue-sharing agreement with Oman on the Strait of Hormuz. President Trump says oil is already moving through the strait. Iran disputes that. Meta agreed to pay up to $18 billion in landmark settlements to resolve social media claims from nearly all of the U.S. states. It would require the company to make major changes to how it operates platforms like Facebook and Instagram. It requires the company to put new guardrails on its platforms, including restricting how much time youths can scroll and preventing them from switching off certain safety settings without parental consent. In baseball, the Yankees and Orioles won. The Mets, Red Sox, and Nationals lost. Global news 24 hours a day and whenever you want it with Bloomberg News Now. I'm Michael Barr, and this is Bloomberg, John.
3: All right, Michael, thank you. 6:42 on Wall Street. 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Well, Michael just talked about it, but scientists are rushing to understand the exact causes of that deadly flash flood that sent that wall of mud and water tearing through the Himalayan river valleys on the China-Nepal border. Now, the U.S. Geological Survey says what is clear so far is that a huge chunk of glacier collapsed and that a 5.2 magnitude seismic event occurred around 8:37 local time Wednesday. That in turn led to that catastrophic flow of debris downstream. Now, the mountains have been shrouded in clouds, meaning the precise chain of events is likely to be better understood once satellites allow a clear examination. The scientists say it operated like an inland tsunami. The researchers have long sounded alarm bells on the vulnerability of the so-called third pole to warming temperatures and about the rising potential for disasters all across the world, in fact. And efforts to develop a vaccine against the strain of Ebola driving the deadly outbreak in Democratic Republic of Congo, they are expanding with an experimental shot developed by an Egypt-based pharmaceutical company set to advance toward human testing. Minifarm Group will receive as much as $16.5 million to move its Ebola virus vaccine through preclinical development and into early stage clinical trials expected to take place in Africa. And that is today's Bloomberg NJIT STEM report, Nathan.
2: All right, John, thanks. 6:44 on Wall Street. Time to check what's going on in D.C., where some of the top stories include Fed Governor Lisa Cook denying wrongdoing once again as President Trump renews his bid to fire her. U.S. Trade Rep Jamison Greer disputing Canada's account of trade talk collapse. And a Politico report this morning that the Trump administration is considering sweeping new tariffs on chips. Joining us from the nation's capital is Bloomberg government Congress reporter Rachel Schilke. So, Rachel, we saw that's a Supreme Court ruling that President Trump couldn't fire Governor Cook without giving her time to respond. Now we have a response. What's she saying? Good morning.
15: Good morning. Yeah, so she is denying these mortgage fraud allegations that the president has continued to levy against her. We've seen him doing it now for several months. And he is trying to appoint members essentially that are aligned with him on lowering these interest rates. And so he has been kind of going after her. She's an appointee of President Joe Biden. And so she is now coming back at the president saying that all of these allegations against her are unproven. We haven't heard a response from the White House yet. But considering this has been kind of a top target for President Trump, I assume we will see a reaction soon.
2: And we're going to see another Fed meeting in the next couple of weeks here. I mean, with this cloud that's been over Governor Cook for so long now with the president making this effort to oust her, do we expect this to have any impact on policy?
15: Well, she voted with the majority last month to keep the central bank short-term benchmark rate steady. So we're not sure, I guess, where she's going to go this time. But she did say at the beginning of the month that she is prepared to act if inflation is not slowing. And so officials are divided right now on whether to leave rates unchanged. President Trump obviously is urging for lowering interest rates, but with the state of inflation, obviously with the war in Iran, there's a lot going on here. And so I think that right now, this is just one little piece of the puzzle that the president is trying to kind of control before the midterms and then heading into the 2028 cycle as well.
2: Okay, well, let's move to the trade puzzle here. Of course, we've got the tariffs announced against Canada this week, Canada's response as well. And now U.S. Trade Rep Jamison Greer is making the rounds on cable shows with his take on what's going on.
15: Yeah, and he's been talking a lot about how we've never done these bans. It's quite extreme. Maybe we need to. The thing with these tariffs that I think is causing people a lot of grief is that obviously inflation is happening right now. A lot of communities are really struggling, especially in the rural communities. And so a lot of even representatives on the Republican side have come out and said that these tariffs against Canada, one of our allies, is not a good thing. And we're seeing a lot of pushback against this. And this is not the first time the president has gotten a lot of pushback from tariffs in the past. And right now, they have indicated that the talks with the Canadian ministers are not really going well. He had said that they don't have any open channels right now, but they have a good relationship. So I think a lot of people are holding out that maybe there can be some sort of diplomatic resolution. But as of now, we're seeing that there's a lot of tension between the two countries.
2: Well, it seems as though the president is still focused on rebuilding the tariff wall. Very interesting report from Politico this morning that they could even be considering tariffs on semiconductors. Tell us more about this report.
15: Yes. So Politico reported that the Trump administration is weighing a new round of tariffs on semiconductors. This is coming despite warning from technology companies because the U.S. is trying to make a significant improvement on artificial intelligence. The topic of data centers is infiltrating many states. Some states are completely for it. Other states, both Democratic and Republican, are concerned about the state of data centers in their communities, how that's going to impact taxes, their water, things like that. And the administration is mulling kind of a phase-in period for these tariffs. But a lot of this, the tech company is very concerned that this could diminish the U.S.'s role in trying to get ahead of our adversaries in AI.
2: All right. Appreciate this, Rachel. As always, thanks for coming on with us from Washington. That is Bloomberg Government Congress reporter Rachel Schilke. John.
3: And let's repeat some of the top stories that we're following this morning, Nathan. NVIDIA giving the AI trade a lift with a bullish sales outlook into the next couple of years. The chip giant says revenues will grow by about 70% in fiscal 2028. Wall Street was looking for 45%.
2: Iran's military says it's reached a revenue sharing agreement with Oman on the Strait of Hormuz. President Trump says the waterway is already open and demined. Tehran disputes that. Many European allies doubt it as well.
3: And then three people close to the Kremlin are telling Bloomberg Russia is preparing to escalate its war with Ukraine. Our sources say President Vladimir Putin has concluded that peace talks have reached a dead end. Ahead of the cash open on Wall Street, Dow futures down 35 points, S&P futures up 32, NASDAQ futures up 300. More on these stories just ahead right here on Bloomberg Daybreak.
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2: 6:51 on Wall Street. Bloomberg Surveillance with Tom Keene and Paul Sweeney coming up in 9 minutes. Of course, Tom on his way to Jackson Hole, Wyoming. So everybody's shifting in their chairs, and Paul's going to be joined by none other than Alexis Christopher, still on the show this morning. Good morning, Paul.
22: Good morning, Nathan. Good to chat with you. Yeah, Alexis sitting in for TK. He's out there in Jackson Hole. We're going to hear from Tom in the 8 o'clock hour. He'll be reporting in from Jackson Hole, get his thoughts of what's happening out there. Start off strong here. Andrew Sheets, global head of fixed income research at Morgan Stanley. We'll talk to him about the bond market as well. We're going to talk to Janet Mui, head of market analysis at RBC Brewin Dolphin. Talk about NVIDIA. Had a nice print last night. Stock trading up, and we'll see what that means here for the AI trade. One of our faves, Kara Murphy, chief investment officer at Kestra investment management. She'll be in the 8 o'clock hour. So we got a lot of smart people.
4: Did you mention Anna Wong?
22: Yeah, she's
4: she's here too.
22: She is. Nice. All right, very good. So I guess.
4: A lot
22: we have
4: going
22: to talk
4: on.
22: Some economics.
4: You think
22: there.
4: Maybe we'll also talk NVIDIA? Might we say that word today?
22: We might say that a little bit. Yeah, we got some initial jobs claims at 8:30, so we'll be on top of that too, Nathan.
2: Oh, looking forward to that. Get Anna Wong's take on what's happening in the labor market as well ahead of the Warsh speech at Jackson Hole. The focus is very quickly going to shift to that while we stay focused as well on what's happening in the AI trade. I think we probably will be saying NVIDIA another time or two as the morning goes on. Bloomberg Surveillance now 7 minutes away with Paul Sweeney, Alexis Christophorus, John Tucker, and Michael Barr. Looking forward to hearing from Tom Keene as well in the Grand Tetons later this morning. Listen right here and watch on the Bloomberg podcast page on YouTube.
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3: And I'm John Tucker, the Bloomberg Newsroom, with this Bloomberg Business Flash. And ahead of the cash open on Wall Street, Dow futures right now 52 points lower, down about 0.1%. The S&P futures, 31 points higher. That's up 0.4%. And the NASDAQ futures, 295 points higher. That is up 1%. Of course, some of the big tech names like NVIDIA doing the heavy lifting there this morning. In the yield space, the 2-year yield, 2 basis points higher at 4.23. The 10-year is up just about 2 basis points at 4.66. And then the long bond, 2 basis points higher. That is at 5.18 right now. Brent, the active contract, that is up 0.7%. Still below 90, 88.46 a barrel. And you talk about the dollar debasement trade. Well, the gold is right now, it's actually down just a hair, down $2. $45.88 an ounce, $4,588. And also Bitcoin, that is just breached 80,000 earlier, back down, but still at 79,593 per token. Attention's going to shift to Wyoming, the Jackson Hole Economic Symposium. Kevin Warsh will deliver his first major speech as Fed chair, and that's going to give investors maybe some fresh clues on the policy outlook.
2: We'll see.
3: If he speaks, goes into much
2: he'll
3: detail.
2: Say something.
3: Of course, he's faced criticism over the lack of clarity about his views on the economy. And we check the markets for you all day long right here on Bloomberg Radio. I'm John Tucker. That is your Bloomberg Business Flash. Now let's get news from around the world. And to do that for us this morning, here's Michael Barr.
0: Thank you very much, John. Rescue teams are searching for hundreds of missing people along the Nepal-China border. Floods and mud swept through several communities following a glacier collapse, killing about 270 people and more than 1,000 missing, including foreigners and pilgrims. Videos of the tragedies show the flood swallowing people as they try to escape. High-level investigators are visiting the hospital nursery in Pakistan's capital, where a fast-moving fire killed 14 newborns. Grieving families and the public sought answers about the cause of the blaze and the safety measures at the major government facility in Islamabad. Meta agreed to pay up about $18 billion in landmark settlements to resolve social media claims from nearly all the U.S. states. It will require the company to make major changes to how it operates platforms like Facebook and Instagram. In baseball, the Yankees and Orioles won. The Mets, Red Sox, and Nationals lost. And Nathan has been real. The Pro Bowl is no more. It brings an end to an exhibition of the NFL's top players that was held in some form almost every year since 1951. The league said 88 players will still be named as Pro Bowlers and honored after this season. Global news, 24 hours a day and whenever you want it with Bloomberg News Now. I'm Michael Barr, and here's our Pro Bowler.
2: Oh. Looking forward to the off-air debate about whether this is a good idea. Thank you, Michael Barr. 6:56 on Wall Street. Let's take a look at some stocks on the move today. I'm Nathan Hager, joined by Bloomberg's Ewan Potts. Oh, gosh, where to start, Ewan? Good morning.
5: Well, maybe we should kick off with earnings from the world's most valuable company.
2: Oh, should we?
5: NVIDIA's revenue in the current period set to be 100 $108 billion, near enough, beating analysts' estimates. Plenty of focus on the chip giant's forecast, investors questioning whether the AI boom still has more road to run. And on that question, the company said that sales will grow about 70% next fiscal year. Investors also interested in NVIDIA's margin. The company warning these could narrow in the coming months as it copes with a surge in memory costs. It expects those margins to bottom out in the fiscal fourth quarter around about 71 to 72%. A bullish Jensen Huang, the NVIDIA CEO, saying that demand is only accelerating. He highlighted NVIDIA's Vera Rubin chip, which is now in full production. He says that the AI infrastructure build-out is, quote, at full steam. He will be a happy man this morning. Unlike some other recent earnings day moves, shares surging pre-market up nearly 7% so far.
2: Yeah, and some other tech names are probably feeling pretty happy as well. Even bigger moves to the upside for Salesforce and CrowdStrike.
5: Yeah, investors signaling their relief that maybe the SaaSpocalypse has been overdone. The software company Salesforce giving an outlook for strong revenue expansion and deepening its partnership with Claude AI company Anthropic. Salesforce says that a key measure of future sales will grow about 14% in the current quarter, ahead of estimates for 13% growth. And that company's expanded partnership with Anthropic will see it integrate Salesforce products within Claude, allowing clients to access information on their customers and sales cycles with the AI app. Plenty of buyers for Salesforce shares this morning, gaining almost 12% pre-market. And sticking with the software theme, CrowdStrike shares jumping as well as the company projected revenue for the full year ahead of estimates. Numbers being taken as evidence that the cybersecurity industry is benefiting from AI-fueled demand. Cyber stocks have been rallying in recent months with fears of AI-powered cyber attacks and breaches escalating. That's bolstering demand for stronger defenses. The CrowdStrike CEO saying that the release of Anthropic's Mythos model and concerns about its potency as a hacking tool has led to mass market acceptance that AI adoption needs security. And markets only agreeing today. CrowdStrike shares gaining 9%.
2: All right, Ewan Potts watching stocks for us in the pre-market. Ewan, thank you for this. And I'll just leave you with a couple more. We've heard from some value retailers on earnings. Dollar General boosted its comp sales forecast for the full year, and those shares are up more than 8%, while Dollar Tree reported a better profit off of tariff refunds. Dollar Tree is down more than 4.5%. For more conversations like this, subscribe to Stock Movers wherever you get your podcast. Stocks as a whole, mostly higher, led by NASDAQ futures up 1%. This is Bloomberg Daybreak. I'm Nathan Hager alongside John Tucker. 6:59 on Wall Street, Bloomberg Surveillance with Paul Sweeney, Alexis Christophorus, John Tucker, and Michael Barr starts right now.
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22: 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Tom Keene out in Jackson Hole, exactly where he's supposed to be today and tomorrow. But not to worry, Alexis Christophorus sitting in. Alexis,
4: I'm here, wearing a different hat, but I'm still here.
22: Yes, but then you take off for some parts unknown around the globe, right, tonight. So this is our last time with you.
4: Yes, I'll be back in September. Oh, as the song says, see you in September.
22: See you in September. Yeah. Very good. All right, we got a lot happening out there. We're going to talk to some smart people, get a sense of what's going on out there in this market. We'll start off strong. Andrew Sheets, Global Head of Fixed Income Research at Morgan Stanley. What are we doing in the bond market these days? Janet Mui, Head of Markets Analysis at RBC Capital, talks about NVIDIA. Some nice numbers last night. Stock trading up about 7% in the pre-market. That's a good thing. Angelo Zeno, he's Head of Tech Research at CFRA. He'll break it all down for us as well. So we got some smart people coming up. We're going to hear from Tom Keene. He's going to call in around 8 o'clock. That's the plan from Jackson Hole. We'll get the whole setup what's going to happen out there for the next couple of hours. So a lot happening here today. We got some red and green on the screen. The Nasdaq's up 1%, as you would expect, on the back of the NVIDIA numbers. Let's kick this whole thing off with John Tucker. We'll get a Bloomberg Business Flash. John.
3: All right. A little change right now for the Dow futures. 32 points lower. S&P futures, they're up 32. It's the Nasdaq futures. That's where you're seeing a lot of the action this morning. About 296 points. So that's a 1% pop. And if you look at the most active pre-market, that kind of tells the whole story. It is the earnings picture that's in the driver's seat this morning. NVIDIA shares, they're up 6.4%. That bullish sales outlook, the company expects to grow revenue by 70%. For now, the results kind of put to bed any concerns that AI spending is going to lose momentum. Most active is Salesforce. Those shares right now up close to 12%. They delivered an outlook for strong revenue expansion and also the deepening the partnership with Anthropic. This is the software company. They seem to be reassuring investors they can compete successfully in the era of AI. And then you have CrowdStrike, also among the most active, up over 9% in early trading. Cybersecurity company projecting revenue for the full year exceeding analysts' expectations. And as we look at the bond market, yields up 0.2%, 2 basis points, I should say, 4.23%. The 10-year yield up 2 basis points at 4.66%. Gold, I don't give gold a lot of love, but it is right now. It is moving right around $4,590 an ounce. Bloomberg Intelligence has said that it looks like it's going to pop to $5,000 sometime early next year. Anyway, we check the markets for you right here on Bloomberg Radio. I'm John Tucker. That's your Bloomberg Business Flash. Paul and Alexis.
22: All right, JT, thank you so much. Appreciate that. Alexis Christopher sitting in for Tom Keene. I'm Paul Sweeney. We're live here in our Bloomberg Interactive Broker Studio. Streaming live on YouTube. You know, last week we got the data point that kind of stuck out. $40 trillion the U.S. government debt. The debt to GDP is now, you know, 128% up from 40% maybe 40 years ago. It's just, does the bond market care? It's been an issue ever since I've been on Wall Street, since the mid-80s, is the growing U.S. debt. And, of course, the great financial crisis kind of spiked that, and then the pandemic even more so. Andrew Sheets, Global Head of Fixed Income Research at Morgan Stanley. Andrew, does your market, does your bond market care about a $40 trillion U.S. debt?
7: Hey, good morning. It's great to be here. And look, I mean, I think you actually framed that perfectly. This has been an issue that's been around for a while, but I think it's taken on new significance in just the last decade. You know, that $40 trillion U.S. debt number, you know, half of it came in the first 240 years of the United States, and the other half has come in the last 10. So, you know, the trend has been accelerating. Now, I think the good news is that objectively, the bond market is currently fine with that number. Rates of implied volatility in the bond market are pretty low. Levels of inflation expectations are still pretty modest. The yield curve is kind of at an average level of steepness. So it's very hard to look at the bond market and say that there's some big objection to the number. Auctions are still being taken down, but you know it's clearly a large number. And I think combined with record AI spending and a lot of the issuance that's come on the back of that, it's trends that are causing investors a lot of concern around the supply of duration of the market and probably steepening the curve.
4: Andrew, we've got Treasury Secretary Bessent intervening in the bond market. Seems like a lot of that euphoria has faded, but there is talk that he could tap $1 trillion Treasury general account to fund that buyback. Does that matter? Put that in perspective for us. What does that mean, and why should we care, if at all?
7: Yeah, so I think that is an important development in the story, because the initial buybacks, you know, we were talking about maybe $4 billion out of a total U.S. debt of $40,000 billion. You know, it's a pretty small relative number, but the Treasury General Account, as you mentioned, is much larger. And our interest rate strategy team, they published a report recently on this. You know, they think maybe, you know, 80 to 200 billion is kind of a level of potential potential firepower that could be there. So, you know, those are large numbers, but you know, there are challenges, you know, to that. That Treasury General Account is the buffer that is utilized if there's a debt ceiling showdown. And, you know, we're not that far away from the midterm elections. There's certainly a chance that the balance of power changes, and, you know, the debt ceiling fights could be right back at the front of the agenda. And it also, you know, it doesn't really change some of the other drivers of rates. The fact that global rates are rising, you know, rates in Japan, Germany are up. But the fact that you have lots of AI-driven spending that's driving a lot of long-term corporate bond issuance. So there are a lot of things, and I think this is the challenge that the market's aware of, that are kind of out of the Treasury Secretary's hands.
22: Andrew, in terms of credit risk here, the question is, do we even go out there and try to take some credit risk? Because I can go to a two-year Treasury, get 4.22. I can go 10 years and get 4.65, 4.70. Are you suggesting your clients take credit risk on top of that?
7: So we're currently a bit cautious on the credit side, certainly the investment grade side. You know, I do think that supply remains very heavy and will remain heavy this year. Credit spreads have been remarkably resilient. I mean, you have seen some widening in the AI-driven names, but the overall index is still pretty tight. So you're still looking at pretty rich valuations. And I do think a good thing about credit, you know, you could say is you know what the risk premium is. The risk premium is not some secret number. It's the spread minus an expected loss, and that spread minus expected loss is pretty low. And, you know, I think we're also in a part of the economic cycle that is burning hotter and burning more aggressive. You know, you have rising M&A volumes, you have rising levels of CapEx, you have a lot of kind of excitement in markets, and that can be very supportive for equities, but it tends to be less supportive for credit when you get markets that are running hotter and seeing more aggressive activity. So even from kind of a cyclical perspective, I think that's also a headwind. So we have spreads widening modestly on the investment grade side. We think high yield could maybe outperform a little bit at the margin, but relative to investment grade. But we think that there's better risk reward elsewhere, particularly in stocks at the moment.
4: Well, let's talk about value and opportunity. Where do you see value right now in let's say, securitized credit, Andrew?
7: Well, so I think an interesting factor on the securitized side is there are parts of the securitized market that are seeing a lot less issuance. And again, I think kind of issuance is the name of the game this year. You know, we're seeing it on the Treasury side, but we're also seeing it on the corporate side. And I think investors are very interested in markets that are not seeing as much issuance. And so, you know, we've seen a lot less issuance in things like non-QM mortgages. So parts of the mortgage market that are a little bit off the run. You're seeing a lot less issuance in the commercial mortgage-backed security side, just because there's been a lot less commercial mortgage activity, given, you know, high interest rates and a slowdown in that sector. But you have a lot less issuance there, which is a kind of a relatively positive technical. And then I think we're also seeing a lot more focus on kind of the relative value between with all this build out in AI CapEx, you actually have a lot more opportunities for investors to compare a securitized asset, an asset-backed security that is linked to, say, a data center, and an unsecured corporate risk that might ultimately link back to that data center. And so in many cases, we're seeing the asset-backed security side of that equation trade at somewhat wider valuation levels. And that's interesting. That's certainly something we're doing a lot of work on at the moment.
22: Andrew, thanks so much. Always appreciate getting a few minutes of your time. Andrew Sheets, he's a global head of fixed income research at that little shop in Midtown called Morgan Stanley. Appreciate getting a few minutes of his time. Looking at the markets here, red and green on the screen here, S&P up 30 points, down 30 points. The NASDAQ, thank you, NVIDIA is up 318 points. That's 1%. Yields tick up a little bit higher, 2 basis points higher on the 10-year 4.67. That seems to be the new normal here. Let's get a sense of what's happening broadly in these markets. We can check in with Janet Mui, head of market analysis at RBC Brewin Dolphin. Janet, what are you going to be looking for over the next day or so out in Jackson Hole? What do you think the markets are looking for?
8: Hi, good morning. Thanks for having me. Well, I guess the market really wants to hear from Fed Chair Kevin Warsh on what is the reaction function of the Federal Reserve. So obviously he is not going to give the forward guidance, but it's very important to hear Like what sort of economic data, what sort of trigger would lead to an rate increase, for example. And I guess Kevin Walsh would have to keep defending the 2% inflation target, and he would have to answer some of those tough questions on the reaction function. I guess there's still a lot of uncertainty on the next couple of meetings, and it could create potential rate volatility, which I think that the Fed should really have to address that.
9: What would you like to hear from Walsh tomorrow? We might not hear it, but what would help this market to sort of have this rally have legs? What would it need to hear from Walsh?
8: Yes, I guess on the state of the labor market and whether he thinks that the secondary impacts from energy prices is likely to lead to higher core inflation, which I would expect that he would probably have a more relaxed view, because we saw that wage growth recently has moderated. So I guess that underlying inflationary pressure is still high, but not hot. I think that's a very important distinction. So I guess it's really to hear his view on the on the secondary impacts of the high energy prices.
22: Janet, one of the underlying themes of this equity market and fixed income market is artificial intelligence. And we got a very constructive, I guess, earnings release and commentary from NVIDIA last night. How are you guys thinking about the AI trade and kind of maybe some of the better ways to play it?
8: Yeah, so I guess it alleviated concerns that the AI momentum is losing. Obviously, there is still very strong demand, and NVIDIA is still forecasting very strong growth and very high profit margins. And I think what's significant is that NVIDIA's result, the very strong cash flow, suggests that it is going to deploy that cash into a lot of investment along the whole semiconductor and AI ecosystem. And that's really positive for the ongoing strength of the AI trade. So for us, we are still very much constructive on that. However, we think it's still very much important to diversify and have some anti-AI play. The reason being that there's still some risk out there that is quite hard to quantify. For example, the very high leverage we're seeing, the fact that, you know, some of the frontier AI models, they may not demand as high pricing power as previously thought because of the competition from open source models and things like that. That could ultimately feed back to a potentially, less pricing power and less, you know, cash going back to the hyperscalers, et cetera. So these are at risk, not that it will materialize. We're still very constructive, but it just highlights that, you know, going all in on AI is probably not the most sensible way to play it.
9: So, Janet, what outside of big tech are you looking at the moment? Where do you see some value?
8: Yeah, so currently, in terms of our global equity allocation, we have an overweight in European equities, and that's part of our anti-AI play, because as we know, Europe has relatively low percentage of tech, and you got a lot more financials and consumer staple stocks that is likely to act as a diversifier. And you also want to have gold in your portfolio. I mean, the debasement trade is very much back on, and from what we saw from what the U.S. Treasury Secretary is doing, there's some sort of financial repression going on, and we feel that having that allocation into a real asset that have scarce a supply is very much important in this environment.
22: Janet, U.S. versus rest of world, how do you guys think about that allocation these days?
8: Yeah, I mean, we're neutral on the U.S., and obviously the U.S. is really that AI play. And I mentioned about the anti-AI play is overweight in Europe. And also, you want some of that AI play story coming out from Asia as well, which gives you a bit of a lower valuation in the ecosystem. For example, in places like South Korea, I think a lot of deleveraging has been done. So pretty much back to more attractive levels from here. And Taiwan being the center of that ecosystem, relatively cheaper than the U.S., that's quite attractive to us as well.
22: Janet, thanks so much for joining us. Always appreciate getting a few minutes of your time. Janet Mui, she's head of market analysis at RBC Brewin Dolphin. There you go. There's a name for you. With our news.
0: Thank you very much, Paul. Alexis, John, rescuers are searching for hundreds of missing people, including a reported 47 Americans, after serious flash flooding Wednesday on the Nepal-Tibet border. At least 270 people are dead. The flooding is believed to have been triggered by a massive landslide. Dr. Goran Ekstrom from Lamont Doherty Earth Observatory at Columbia's Climate School explains that with a lot of snow-covered peaks surrounding parts of these rivers, it's not uncommon for glacier melts to potentially trigger this kind of event.
10: It's not an exceptional event in this Himalayas. These types of events have happened before. This is very large by modern standards.
0: The area is a massive draw for tourists, for hikers, and for people from all over the world. Iran's military said it reached a revenue-sharing agreement with Oman on the Strait of Hormuz. President Trump says oil is already moving through the strait. Iran disputes that. In Canada, Ontario Premier Doug Ford says he is focused on helping restarting tariff negotiations with the U.S., but he once again called President Trump a bully.
12: This is not against the American people. I love the American people.
0: Bloomberg government Congress reporter Rachel Schilke from Washington.
15: The thing with these tariffs that I think is causing people a lot of grief is that obviously inflation is happening right now. A lot of communities are really struggling, especially in the rural communities.

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1: The Northeast U.S., the Mid-Atlantic, another round of thunderstorms coming, increasing flood risk, transportation woes, and even a slight chance for a tornado. And I think there's a tornado in New York City last week.
2: I know.
1: It's crazy around here.
2: Touching down, what was it, on Long Island, I think, on a part of Long Island. We could get up to 3 inches overall of rain here in New York City. So I think the commute, as the day goes on, supposed to come in, roll in sort of mid-afternoon, and the commute's going to be tough, and people trying to get out on flights may experience some delays.
3: So the flood watch starts at noon, the flood watch in this area, Rob Carolyn tells us.
1: You always know when it's bad in the city when you see the flood, like in the subways, the rain come flooding into the subways. That's when you know you've got a problem in New York City.
3: And remember, in the outer boroughs, a lot of the apartments are below grade.
1: Yes,
2: so,
1: like,
2: true.
3: You know, one of the last big storms we had, any number of people faced that, and there were some fatalities in the outer boroughs because
2: it's very
3: of
2: sad.
3: Flooding.
2: So if you heed the warnings, folks, and if people are telling you to evacuate or move to higher ground, please do it ahead of time.
1: Yeah, these flood warnings, a threat to nearly 39 million people. There's a level 2 risk of severe thunderstorms, bringing hail, and damaging winds across a large part of the Mid-Atlantic from upstate New York to northern Virginia.
2: Yeah, it's a large swath, but then it's going to blow out, I think, late tonight, and tomorrow's going to be nice. So
1: there you go.
2: Let's get through today, folks.
1: We'll keep on top of that here. Looking at the markets here, kind of a mixed. It's funny, the NASDAQ is up 1%, and that's just reflecting NVIDIA. I think it was just kind of a sigh of relief from tech traders last night when they said, okay, the revenue story is still very much intact.
2: The demand is still there in a big way. It's expecting, a 70% jump in revenue next year, I'd say.
1: From off a massive, massive number. So when you think about the AI ecosystem, the flywheel, right smack in the middle of that flywheel is in NVIDIA. So we'll keep an eye on that. Stock trading up 7% pre-market. This is Bloomberg.
4: This is a Bloomberg Money Minute. Shein is on track to raise about $1.7 billion in its Hong Kong initial public offering. Final pricing is expected today in Hong Kong, while the shares are due to start trading on September 1st. Shein built its fast fashion empire by offering ultra-cheap, trend-driven clothing, a model that encouraged shoppers to buy regular hauls and post them on social media. Digital media startup Puck is in advanced talks with Redbird Capital for an investment that would value the media startup at an eye-popping $250 million and make Redbird its leading investor. The publication has about 50,000 paying subscribers after having previously raised about $20 million. Redbird is a major financial backer of David Ellison's Paramount and is still contested bid for Warner Brothers Discovery. Stock futures are advancing as a bullish outlook from NVIDIA bolstered confidence that the rapid expansion in artificial intelligence spending is likely to run on for longer. NASDAQ futures are up above 1% this morning. Matt Piper, Bloomberg Radio.
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1: And I'm John Tucker in the Bloomberg Newsroom with this Bloomberg Business Flash. This on a day when the futures right now are mixed. Dow futures down 22 points. The S&P futures up 35. NASDAQ futures up 300 points. 1% pop. It's, you know, tech shares getting a lift from the world's most valuable company. NVIDIA, among the most active in the pre-market trading. Right now, it's up 6.2%. So it's given up some of the earlier gains. Of course, delivering the bullish sales outlook for 2028. We'll break that down in just a minute. Some of the other companies that reported the earnings after the close. Salesforce, those shares up close to 10%. CrowdStrike holding those shares are up just about 9%. The sales outlook beating forecast there. We also had earnings this morning from Dollar Tree. They're boosting their adjusted earnings per share guidance for the full year, and this guidance beating the average analyst estimate. Brent crude extending its decline, falling for a fourth straight session, heading for the lowest level in just about 3 weeks. Brent right now has turned around, though. It's up slightly, up just about 0.7%, 88.49 a barrel. And of course, attention turning the Jackson Hole Economic Symposium. Kevin Warsh delivering his first major speech as Fed chair, giving investors fresh clue, or maybe not, fresh clues on the policy outlook. You see this one on the Bloomberg?
2: Go.
1: People without kids funding 529 college savings accounts.
3: I saw this, yeah.
1: Again, they don't have kids. Why? They've discovered you can actually roll up to $35,000 in unused funds into a Roth IRA. So a lot of financial advisors are recommending opening one if you don't have kids or plan to have kids, just to get a head start on savings.
3: That's a slick way to go.
2: Yep. Very cool.
1: Yeah, a workaround, I guess we'll call it. We check the markets for you all day long right here on Bloomberg Radio. I'm John Tucker. That's your Bloomberg Business Flash. Alexis and Paul.
2: All right, JT, thank you so much. We appreciate that. Alexis Christopher sitting in for Tom Keene. TK's out in Jackson Hole for the next couple of days. We'll check in with him later this morning. I'm Paul Sweeney. We're live here in our Bloomberg Interactive Broker Studio. And we are streaming live on YouTube and Bloomberg.com as well. The news of the day yesterday in terms of company earnings was NVIDIA. Some numbers after the close. The street likes it. The stock's up 70%. The number that jumped out at me was they projected revenue for the next fiscal year. Growth rate of 70%, 70. Now, put that into context.
3: It is stunning.
2: And this is on a run rate of $300 billion of so it's not like they got like a couple million dollars. This is $300 billion of revenue,
3: right,
2: growing at 70%. So just extraordinary. And I think the tech space, tech investors breathe a sigh of relief that the AI investment momentum continues. Angelo Zeno, he does this stuff for a living. He's the senior vice president and tech lead for CFRA Research. Angelo, what were some of your takeaways from NVIDIA's earnings and conference call last night?
4: Yeah, so you know, I'd say the biggest takeaway, obviously, is kind of the revenue numbers that you guys had just alluded to in terms of expectations for 70% growth next year from mid-40s. And you know, I think what's happening right now is a number of factors. One, hyperscalers are planning to spend much more than maybe we previously anticipated. You know, I think NVIDIA pointed to about $1.3 trillion next year, and that was about $200 billion above our expectations or forecasts for next year. So I think that's kind of a big driver. And also, you know, what you're actually seeing away from the hyperscalers, those neoclouds plus Musk is kind of the bucket I would throw it in. And that's actually growing faster than the hyperscalers, and I think is helping to really kind of diversify NVIDIA's broader business. And then, you know, what I would also say is the content growth story, and that's the biggest reason why we have been bullish here over the last couple of years, continues to exceed our expectations. And we see no signs of that letting up as we kind of look here over the next couple of iterations. And then, of course, I mean, I'd say the one blemish was the margin issue out there. But that being said, They are going to increase pricing as we go into calendar 2027, and that clearly is supporting that 70% growth trajectory and helping to kind of maybe ease some of those pressures and stabilize the margins going into next year.
3: But Angela, let's talk about some of the possible hurdles for NVIDIA and for growth going forward. I mean, are they too dependent on a small group of tech giants like the hyperscalers as customers? And then also remember, some of these customers are increasingly developing in-house chips that could potentially take business away from NVIDIA.
4: Yeah, no, absolutely. You're absolutely right. And I'd say the competitive pressures are out there. You still look at NVIDIA even after the monster move today. I would say that the multiple remains compressed based on some of those concerns, some of the competitive pressures out there, maybe some of the circular financing concerns that are out there as well. But as far as the competitive dynamics and the customer base is concerned, the good thing is we are starting to see, and there are signs that customer base will diversify going into next year. Essentially, NVIDIA pointing towards more of a 50-50 split as we go into next year. And that kind of helps alleviate maybe some of the concerns from a customer concentration perspective. But that will remain for the foreseeable future. But in the same respect, listen, when you think about NVIDIA's ecosystem supporting about 6 million developers or so, those hyperscalers will need to continue to spend. I will just say this, maybe the growth rate from the hyperscalers going into next year, let's call it closer to 50%, whereas maybe for some of the non-hyperscalers, those neoclouds, you'll see significantly higher growth. Let's call it closer to 90 to 100%.
2: Angela, one of the concerns out there for NVIDIA specifically, but I think just for the AI space in general, is some of the circular funding structures that are being created out there, where maybe NVIDIA is funding some of its customers in various formats. What does the company say about that? Did they address that last night?
4: They did. They actually, I think for them, it's an area of strength, and in many respects, it is, right? I mean, historically, when you kind of look at the competitive advantage that NVIDIA has had, it has been that CUDA software, right? And now it's not just CUDA, it's also the fact that they've got some massive scale. They're generating massive free cash flow. You're looking now at a $200 billion run rate. This time next year, it'll probably be closer to a $300 billion free cash flow run rate. And they're pumping a lot of that right back into the ecosystem. But essentially, what they're trying to do is build out, be a supporter in growing out that AI infrastructure, because without them, it's going to be nearly impossible to do. For them to kind of go out there and support the ecosystem, they're helping to kind of lower the cost of capital, and they're actually allowing these neo clouds to succeed. So in many respects, they're going to participate in term. They're going to benefit in the sense that they're going to get that hardware revenue. They're also going to potentially get revenue in terms of and enjoy the upside from the actual sales within those data centers. But it is a risk. It is absolutely a risk if we get to a point where we overbuild and NVIDIA is sitting there with, having built too much capacity as well. So there are pluses and minuses to all this.
3: Angelo, how much is NVIDIA doing all of this and just wowing us with their numbers without China? Because there still are restrictions on NVIDIA doing business there, right? How important is gaining more access to the Chinese market for NVIDIA's growth?
4: Yeah, I mean, you would have thought it would have hurt them by now.
3: Yeah.
4: I mean, to be honest with you, it was, I think, 1% of their revenue in terms on the data center side, or less than 1%. So virtually no revenue coming from China at this point in time is all upside. But at some point in time, listen, it's going to be an issue for them as the growth rates here in the U.S. eventually have to slow down. And we'll see how successful, we kind of get this open source versus closed model debate. But as you kind of see more and more token growth and success from the Chinese market, I think you're going to see greater, maybe greater concern or motivation from NVIDIA to try to get the U.S. government to get some of their, more of their chips into China. But at this point in time, they're going to have to do it without China, because there's no way, we think the U.S. government is going to allow that to happen.
2: Angela, from a competitive perspective, what is the biggest threat or challenge to NVIDIA? Is it the other chip makers, the Broadcoms, the AMDs of the world, or is it some of their customers, as Alexis was suggesting earlier, that may be developing their own chips internally?
4: I I think it has to be some of their customers at this point in time, in the sense that they're going to have to continue to purchase NVIDIA's servers. That's not going to stop. But what it can do in terms of, you know, some of these hyperscalers developing more of their own internal chips is it will slow eventually and get to the point where, you know, NVIDIA's growth rate will start to level off and really mature. So
2: yep.
4: I think that is the biggest risk at this point in time. But keep an eye out for AMD. You're going to see them really come on hard, I think, over the next couple of years. They're just now ramping up Helios, and we think there's some significant potential for that over the next couple of years.
2: Angelo, great stuff. Thanks so much for joining us. Angelo Zeno, Senior Vice President, Tech Lead, CFRA Research, breaking down the NVIDIA numbers. NVIDIA stock is up 6% in the pre-market trading. We now want to turn to a conversation with Kansas City Fed President Jeffrey Schmid. He spoke with Bloomberg's Michael McKee on the sidelines of the Jackson Hole Economic Symposium. Let's listen in.
5: If I'm going to be consistent, and, you know, I was as a voting member last year and dissented a couple times. At the time, even the last Q3, Q4 data for me last year was, I thought we certainly weren't restrictive and maybe even a little accommodative. So we've got work to do. There's a demand element underneath all of the supply conversation that gets talked about that I just need to try to figure out, because for me we do a lot of informal surveying around the district, and I would say it's kind of a little bit like the FOMC meetings. You know, you've got a half of the people that say, well, it's certainly not restrictive. It seems like it might be close to about right, but for me, you know, I think it may be accommodative on the short end.
6: How do you measure that?
5: So it's a really good question. And look, the data sets are massive, right? I mean, what you've got to do, I think, and I even have a tendency to do this, is got to be careful about looking at, you know, one or two prints. You really have to be thinking about the macro over the micro, because even in the district, I can get around to places, and some communities are booming, some are just doing okay. I mean, I think even about industries, the cattle industry is booming, but the poultry industry is soft. And so you really do have to be thoughtful about that, because what happens to me, and this has been my personal experience over the last 3 years, is we got it to three, sub three, and then there's... It even gets harder, because you don't want to overshoot with the policy rate decision. So you want some deflation down to two, but you don't want you want deflation, but not disinflation. And so that it gets harder. The decisioning gets harder. But for me, I think there's a lot of demand elements underneath this economy that I think a bit higher rate might make sense.
6: As soon as September 16th?
5: So I think for me, giving the chairman some room is important. I think these task forces are going to be instructive. I think the FOMC is looking forward, in my opinion, to those. I think there were some of my colleagues dissented at the last meeting. So I would probably put myself in that camp, but here again, there's really good arguments on both ends of this policy decision. So let's get a little bit more data. Let's see what the task forces are going to say over the next successive meetings. Maybe there's a bit of a reset that we have to make. But for me, I think we're a little on the accommodative side.
6: Well, if you probably can't make this official pronouncement, but would you assume, as most people do, that October 28th is off the table because it's too close to the election?
5: I don't think so, Mike. I think we had this discussion about independence. We get in that room. We are able to speak our truth about what we think the economy is doing. You know, I just don't think it enters into the equation. It certainly doesn't enter into my equation. We have a mandate. You know, it's keep prices at 2% inflation and keep employment and labor full. That's a pretty simple mandate. So I can make decisions. I can at least offer my opinion around that and be hopeful that maybe other folks on the FOMC think the same.
6: Does the Fed have a credibility issue? There's a lot of talk about on Wall Street that it might.
5: Well, for me, I just don't see it. I mean, I think if you look at the two great cycles that were that challenged the Fed, be it the post-08 and the post-COVID cycle, you know, we might have missed a few things early in the 21-22 cycle, but we used policy rates to try to push inflation down. We were trending pretty well. I think we were doing our job. I think we were thoughtful in some of those moments where the labor force was structurally changing, which it still is. And so for me, I think we're doing our job. We just haven't gotten to the point where we can say, hey, we're at a good place, maybe reminiscent of kind of the cycle of the 90s where you get inflation down to 2%, you have full employment, and then you start to use your policy rate in kind of a cycle and wave to just keep the economy moving along well.
2: All right, that was Kansas City Fed President Jeffrey Schmid speaking with Bloomberg's Michael McKee on the sidelines of the Jackson Hole Economic Symposium. The weather looked excellent out there. And I'll tell you, I was out there one summer. Absolutely spectacular. If you're going to have an economic conference in the summer, that's a pretty good place to have it. So they know what they're doing out there. All right, let's get a reset of the markets. We do that with Mr. John Tucker on Bloomberg Business
1: Radio. All right, they sent you to Jackson Hole. You know where they sent me?
2: Yes.
1: Baltimore. Baltimore's fine, but, you know, it's not
2: Charm
1: the same
2: City.
1: Thing. Anyway, let's check the markets now. Dow futures down 45 points. S&P futures 28 points higher. The Nasdaq futures right now up 260 points. So it's shaving some of the earlier gains. And as we look at pre-market, I mean, not surprisingly at this point, NVIDIA is among the most actively traded stocks. And those shares right now, they are up just about 6%, shaving some of the earlier gains. NVIDIA, again, the most active in the pre-market. The CrowdStrike shares, they're rising in pre-market trading. Cybersecurity company projecting revenue for the full year, exceeding analyst estimates, up 61% this stock since the start of this year. And we're just getting word on this. This is a hot headline crossing the Bloomberg. Pricing its Hong Kong initial public offering. This is the fashion retailer Shine Global Holdings. They're on track to raise about $1.7 billion in its IPO. It's been, it's safe to say it's been a rocky road for Shine. The company would be valued just above $26 billion. Compare this with roughly $100 billion price tag that it commanded just 4 years ago.
2: Yeah.
1: Yeah, we check the markets for you all day long right here on Bloomberg Radio. I'm John Tucker. That's your Bloomberg Business Flash, Alexis and Paul.
3: There's a debate. Is it Shine? Is it Shein? The
2: oh,
3: kids call it Shein.
2: Do they?
3: That's what they say.
2: Okay.
3: Right. So I'm going to go with the kids, John Tucker. Sorry.
1: Oh, what are you, I'm not a kid? What are you saying?
2: All right, John. Appreciate it so much. 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
3: All right, taking a look at this market, guess what? NVIDIA is fueling the advance in the NASDAQ 100 this morning. So those futures up about 265 points. But what about life beyond NVIDIA? Where is it? Where can we find it? Let's talk about it with Rayanne Matrone, partner at Callen Family Office. Rayanne, great to see you. All right, let's first talk NVIDIA, but then I want to talk beyond NVIDIA. How much is I guess the market maybe too enthusiastic about what they heard from NVIDIA yesterday?
7: Good morning. I think this really reinforced that kind of could calm the market some, that we're still seeing this extraordinary growth. There's still more of it coming. We're still in the acceleration phase here. And that's a good thing. And I think it also helped with the reports that we saw from Salesforce and CrowdStrike as well, that, you know, this may not also be as detrimental to other parts of the tech market as well. But I think that NVIDIA has just been this incredible story, and the expectations have been so high that even with the reports that they've had the last four quarters, we've seen the stock not react so favorably. But this time with this, you know, projection of 70% sales growth over the next fiscal year, that's actually what they're saying is a supply constrained number, is just extraordinary. So it is a good to know that that tailwind from AI should continue for some time.
2: Yeah, that's kind of, I think, what the market's taking away from the NVIDIA numbers. Yet, there's still some concerns out there as it relates to AI, rising CapEx forecasts. How much higher can they go? you know, debt issuance to support a lot of those things, the circular financing. How do your clients kind of want to play the AI trade these days away from NVIDIA?
7: The AI trade has broadened out into so many areas, and it's been, you know, it was initially a story of really the hyperscalers that were making all these investments and building out all these data centers. And it's really broadened into like who's benefiting from the build. We have, you know, the industrial companies and the electrical companies and the utilities. And there's a lot of focus now as well around the power generation piece of things. So we're wanting to have exposure to all those areas in addition to the hyperscalers and the chip makers, and also looking in the private markets and making sure that we're allocating there to other companies that may be up and coming and aren't quite public yet, but that we have that exposure as well. But that all that being said, we also want to make sure that we're diversifying portfolios so that we're not too concentrated on this theme should we get some volatility, as we've really been seeing.
3: I'm curious, Rand, what your conversations are like over there at the Callen family office with folks who are coming in. What's their biggest concern, or is there like a feeling of FOMO out there right now?
7: I think most of our clients have pretty good exposure. I mean, we've seen the market broaden out this year, which has helped. So everyone wants to have the exposure. You want to be in these names that are driving the market. But there is also a concern, even though we're, you know, basically near all-time highs, it doesn't feel so exuberant. So we want to make sure that we're well-positioned and diversified in different areas for whatever may come. But I wouldn't say it's as much of a FOMO, because we do have good exposure across the board in these areas.
2: Rand, your family office clients, they oftentimes can take longer term investment horizons, and that oftentimes leads to focusing on alternative investments. What's the strategy that a lot of your clients want to pursue as it relates to alts?
7: It is an important part of our portfolios, and something that, you know, if you have the ability and willingness, and with these large ultra high net worth type families with multi-generational time horizons, there is more of an ability to look at these long-term illiquid investments that can enhance returns over time. And so we do look at that for further diversification. I mean, in the equity markets, we have companies that are staying private quite a bit longer, and, you know, you can get access to companies like SpaceX and OpenAI and Anthropic before they're going public, so when they're really experiencing this level of growth. And then also on the credit side, I mean, in the fixed income markets right now, we think there's an incredible opportunity set in private credit to really diversify the traditional bond exposure and take advantage of some of these higher yields and dislocations that we're seeing as, you know, the private markets are playing a bigger and bigger role in a lot of the lending that's taking place these days. And then rounding it out as well with real estate and other areas. But it does provide additional diversification to portfolios. So where it's possible, we are strong believers in the alternative space.
2: Rand, thanks so much. Always appreciate getting a few minutes of your time. Rand Mitrione, she is the founding partner, Callen Family Office, and a proud graduate of Vanderbilt University. Last time I was in Nashville.
3: Yep.
2: Spend a couple hours on the Vanderbilt campus. Spectacular.
3: Oh, it's such a great school and a beautiful campus.
2: Yeah, fantastic. A great town. So, I mean, being a student there, that's got to be some fun. All right, let's go, Mr. Michael Barr for World and National News. What do you got for us?
8: Thank you very much, Paul. Alexis, John, rescue teams are searching for hundreds of missing people along the Nepal-China border. A catastrophic and deadly torrent of floods and mud swept through several communities on Wednesday following a glacier collapse. The disaster left at least 270 people dead and more than 1,400 missing, including foreigners. At least 47 Americans are among the missing. Australian Prime Minister Anthony Albanese says that there are also more than 30 Australians unaccounted for.
9: Nepal, you know, is a developing country. It doesn't have the resources that an event like that would have in Australia. So information is difficult. Now, our thoughts are with all those who'll be concerned about their loved ones today.
8: Videos show the flood swallowing people as they try to escape. In Canada, Ontario Premier Doug Ford says he is focused on helping to restart tariff negotiations with the U.S., but he once again called President Trump a bully.
10: the president has a choice. Either be fair to us or deal with Russia. Get your potash off Russia. See how well they treat you. Or get your rare earth minerals and critical minerals off China that have the market cornered.
11: Premier Ford spoke to reporters during an event in Vaughan, Ontario. Closing arguments are set to begin this morning in the murder trial of Lindsay Clancy. The Massachusetts mother is on trial for strangling her three young children in 2023. Clancy has pleaded not guilty by reason of lack of criminal responsibility, with her lawyers arguing she was experiencing postpartum psychosis when she killed the children. Prosecutors say Clancy planned the killings and understood her actions were wrong. Global News 24 hours a day and whenever you want it with Bloomberg News Now. I'm Michael Barr, and this is Bloomberg. Paul, Alexis, John.
2: Hi, Michael Barr. Thank you so much. We appreciate that. Just look at that story here, Alexis. Wendy's plunging in New York on Thursday after Reuters reported that Nelson Peltz Tryon Fund has no plans to make a bid at this time for the take the fast food chain private. That had been
3: that's been on the table, right? They were wondering whether or not that was going to happen. Activist investor Nelson Peltz, always looking to unlock the value, and we thought he might do something with Wendy's. Does it say why?
2: I just said, not really. It just said no comment from Mr. Peltz.
3: Okay.
2: But in August, Wendy's shares had jumped on a report that Tryon was preparing an offer with investors. The burger chain withdrew its 2026 outlook earlier this month and cut its dividend. This new chief executive officer, Bob Wright, draws a turnaround.
3: Wow, Wendy's is down 15% pre-market.
2: I'll go with a Baconator every time. I mean, that is a solid offering out there in the marketplace. So,
3: I haven't tried it.
2: Yeah, it's solid there. And the fries are pretty good, too. We'll have more coming up. This is Bloomberg Good Morning.
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21: This is a Bloomberg Money Minute. Caesars Entertainment turned down a bid from investor Carl Icahn to take the company private and instead chose a lower offer from billionaire Tillman Fertitta because it was more comfortable with other terms of his proposal. Icahn made a $34 a share offer, the terms of which were non-binding, but Caesars had concerns with the sources of Icahn's equity contribution and other details of the proposed deal. On May 28th, Caesars announced an agreement to sell the company to Fertitta, a Houston-based restaurant and casino magnate, for $31 a share. NVIDIA gave a bullish sales outlook for fiscal 2028, with its CEO saying the company expects to grow revenue by about 70% in fiscal 2028. It reported net income of $59.69 billion, or $2.46 a share, for the May-July period. Revenue more than doubled from a year earlier to $96.22 billion, surpassing analysts' average forecasts of $92.27 billion. Stock futures are mixed. Matt Piper, Bloomberg Radio.
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23: We weren't expecting to get long-term guidance from NVIDIA. We don't normally get that kind of statement. Let's put that 70% number into context. Relative to consensus, who have about 45% growth in their models, it's $100 billion plus of revenue uplift. And I think the other thing, the most important thing here is that this revenue growth outlook is apparently a supply number, not a demand number. What I mean by that is that NVIDIA is saying that customer forecasts would actually have implied something close to a doubling of revenue, but it expects to remain supply constrained through the time because the AI cycle is still being governed by physical constraints such as memory, packaging, power, data center capacity. So there's no shortage at all of end demand. And to give you some perspective of what 70% growth is for mega cap tech, the last time Apple grew revenues by 70% or more year on year was way back in fiscal 2010. So it's a stunning growth number.
0: The supply constraint gets to the question about margins as well. NVIDIA says that its margins could be squeezed due to those supply constraints. Does that raise a concern for you?
23: I think they are willing, I think, to take some gross margin pressure for substantially sort of greater revenue opportunities.
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2: All right, Alexis Christopher sitting in for TK. I'm Paul Sweeney. We're live here in our Bloomberg Interactive Broker Studio in New York City, streaming live on YouTube and on Bloomberg.com as well. NVIDIA print last night, about pretty much all you could expect. Solid numbers, solid outlook, stock up 6%, suggesting that this AI spending story remains. Nimrod Kang joins as Chief Investment Officer at North Star Asset Management. Nimrod, I see in your notes here that the story is moving from AI CapEx to AI monetization. How do you play that and kind of what does that mean to you guys?
5: Yeah, we've seen the AI story become a lot more broad-based. I mean, you know, look at the second quarter earnings. The earnings for the non-AI cluster, I mean, of course, NVIDIA here, 100% increase in earnings, but look at the non-AI cluster, the earnings up 24%. That's an acceleration from 14% in the Q1. It is getting to be a pretty broad-based momentum that we're seeing in the U.S. economy. Look at the trucking stocks year to date. Real stocks. So, you know, all those data centers that are getting built all over the country, they need stuff getting moved back and forth. And you're starting to see that flow through different parts of the economy.
3: So, Nimrod, is this speech by Fed Chair Warsh at Jackson Hole tomorrow going to be a big nothing burger? What are your expectations and how are you playing it in terms of the market?
5: Last four Jackson Hole speeches, when they moved the markets, every single time it was related to a pivot or signaling of a pivot of the Fed policy. Chairman Warsh has come into this position making a big deal about not signaling anything. So we would be very surprised if he comes and changes that right at his inaugural Jackson Hole speech. We're expecting that it's going to be a deflection, talking more about, you know, AI, exactly what the topic states, you know, more about disruption, payment innovation, long-term benefits of AI. That's what our expectation is.
2: So, Nimrod, we've got 10-year yields, 4.65. It feels like we're at this higher, relatively higher level for longer. This may be the new normal. If so, to what extent is that a headwind for stocks, do you guys think?
5: Yeah, it comes down to what is driving the yields. Paul, we're looking at a red hot economy. I mean, Q3 GDP by Atlanta Fed, looking at something close to 6.5%. Last quarter, you know, nominal GDP again in the 7-8% range. This is a very strong economic growth that we're seeing, environment we're seeing. And then same thing on corporate earnings, very strong, you know, looking for ending this year up 30%, something like that. This is an environment that seems to be signaling that the long-term yields are going up because of a strong economic growth. Now, you know, there's all this tug of war that's going on at the very long term, which is about investors like, you know, people like me who are investing on behalf of our clients. We want to be compensated for lending our money to the U.S. government, who seems to have continued to have more and more demand for that. So there is that tug of war going on that side. But mainly, we would think it's the strong economic growth that's driving the yields up.
3: Nimrit, the financial markets are pricing in at least one interest rate hike by the end of this year. Well, it really depends on who you ask, right? But in the 30 seconds we have left, Nimrit, what are your expectations?
5: We don't think you're going to get an interest rate hike. I mean, it's a midterm election season. It's a political, kind of a hot potato here. We don't think you're going to get it because it is a K-shaped economy. The mortgage market, the housing market has been in a recession. So interest rate hike won't help them. So we think it's going to be more of let's wait and see more data points. Let's get through this transient environment of tariffs, war, all of that.
2: Nimrit, thank you so much. Appreciate it. As always, Nimrit Kang, Chief Investment Officer, Northstar Asset Management here. It's going to be interesting. We're going to check in with Tom Keene in just a couple of moments to see if expectations for Fed Chairman Warsh out in Jackson Hole, kind of where are they? I think they're pretty low. Nobody really expects him to say that much because, in fact, part of his platform for getting the role was we're going to stop talking to you guys to a certain extent. We're going to dial it back a little bit.
3: Transparency is sort of not his thing, where I think we got a lot of that with Powell. Yep. So we'll see. I also want to see if Tom Keene brings the bow tie to Wyoming.
2: I would do like the bolo tie myself, but that's
3: okay.
2: Just me.
3: Well, we'll
2: All right,
3: see.
2: So we're going to have that coming up in just a moment. This is Bloomberg Surveillance. Good morning.

0: 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Is Bloomberg Surveillance with Tom Keene and Paul Sweeney.
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0: With Alexis Christophorus on markets.
3: We're talking about inflation not really being under wraps yet.
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2: All right, Alexis Christopher sitting in for Tom Keene. I'm Paul Sweeney. We're live here in our Bloomberg Interactive Broker Studio in New York City, streaming live on YouTube as well. Talk about starting the hour strong. Tom Keene will be reporting in from Jackson Hole. The question we all have, and we'll have to wait and see, is does the bow tie travel to Jackson Hole?
3: That's what I want
2: to
3: know.
2: I think you're bow tie free in the Grand Tetons, but I don't know. I think I'm going to be wrong.
3: I'm betting Tom goes with it.
2: All right. All right. Very well. Brett Ewing also is going to join us, Chief Market Strategist at First Franklin, to give us his thoughts on the markets. Kara Murphy, Chief Investment Officer, Kestra, discusses the AI disruption and corporate earnings-led rally. So a lot coming up in the next hour. Bloomberg Surveillance is brought to you by IBKR. 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All right, let's head over to John Tucker for a Bloomberg Business West, John.
5: All right, guys. You know, the markets, well, NVIDIA may drive a lot of the short-term reaction. The focus does remain on Fed Chair Warsh at Jackson Hole. NVIDIA did take a stab at providing some longer-term guidance in the results, telling everybody they're looking at 70% revenue growth for fiscal 2028. Best Buy, they're out raising the full-year outlook, posting results that top Wall Street estimates. The consumer electronics retailer might be rebounding from this extended period of sluggish sales. They said, among other things, sales of newer categories, including AI glasses and trading cards, more than doubled compared to last year. I guess Preppy's back in. Abercrombie & Fitch shares surging pre-market. The retailer raising its annual earnings guidance. So they're regaining some momentum. Yes, you were right. I was wrong. As usual, it's Shein. Shein Global Holdings has raised $1.7 billion. Priced the IPO in Hong Kong. 280 million shares sold. So this values the fast fashion retailer just about $26 billion. Yeah, again, compare that with a $100 billion price tag 4 years ago. Hey, we checked the markets. Well, let me do the futures. Dow futures, they've given up some of the earlier gains, up 1 point right now. S&P futures up 33. The NASDAQ futures, they've given up some of the earlier gains, is what I meant to say, up 277.
3: All right.
5: We check the markets for you, because you're always right here on Bloomberg Radio.
3: I'm not going to rub it in that I was right and you were wrong. I'm not going to talk about the fact that I was right.
5: You are right now.
2: Exactly right. All right, JT, thank you so much. We appreciate that. Alexis Christopher sitting in for one Tom Keene. I'm Paul Sweeney, live here in our Bloomberg Interactive Broker Studio. Streaming live on YouTube as well. Let's head out to Jackson
3: Hole.
2: Why not? Tom Keene is there holding court, probably pulled up on a saddle at the Million Dollar Cowboy Bar, which is the center of town. Tom, what's the vibe out there? This is kind of a coming out party a little bit for Fed Chairman Warsh.
6: It is. I was going to get to that in a moment. Last night, the vibe was a rodeo. I did not attend. I was coming in late. But Mike McKee was there with all of our production team, and they got a bit of the West with them. But I got the bow tie going just for Alexis.
3: Yep. Thank you.
6: Are formal. And the question is, will it be a formal meeting? And, you know, I really don't know, Alexis. I think it's hugely up in the air what we will see at 10 a.m. Tomorrow. I just think it's hugely, hugely up in the air. You see that in a Bloomberg editorial this morning where they're calling for a reset. You already see it in the body language of the assembled here. Mike McKee's really on top of that story. But the answer is tomorrow is a complete mystery.
3: I thought maybe you'd go with the bolo tie. Sarah in our control room said maybe he'll pull out the bolo tie. But you went with your traditional.
6: Had that out. Yeah, we had that out years ago. I mean, that was sort of like a natural look, but like we're going more traditional. But that dovetails with the spirit of what the Kansas City Fed does here is they want it to be very academic, very casual, with the papers, more than any year I've been here, Paul. Without question, this is a year where everyone's focused on the chairman's speech.
2: Very, as I guess they should be, Tom. We also have a Treasury Secretary that's active in the markets, buying bonds, trying to push interest rates down. I'll be interested to see what some of the academics, how they comment on that over the next couple of days out there.
6: I spoke at length with Catherine Mann last night over collegial beverages. Of course, she's with the Bank of England, and you know, it was a private conversation in that, but I kept circling back to the spirit of America, which is a ginormous a nominal GDP, that top line inflation and real GDP statistic, a 5-6, dare I say, even 7%. It is exceptionally unusual to see that. Smartest thing I've seen in the last 24 hours was, well, who do you think, Edward Yardeni, saying where yields are right now is not a concern because they haven't buttressed up against this huge nominal GDP that we see. And of course, we've got some great voices coming up. Richard Clarida, Adam Posen scheduled to be with us as well to talk about the oddities of a boom American economy, and yet so many people, including here in Wyoming, are flat on their back.
3: How do you think that Warsh is really going to hone in and talk about what Bessent did last week? Or, I mean, does he sort of want to forget what Bessent did?
6: No, I think it'll be away from Bessent. I think that's highly likely. There won't even be one sentence there. There won't be a Stan Druckenmiller-like note, as we saw a few days ago. The wish here, without question, among economists assembled, is that he try to reframe, reset from that disastrous press conference. They give him credit for creating some mystery of taking the so-called forward guidance away. But they need to hear the Warsh vision on the dual mandate, inflation and jobs, and also how it dovetails into the financial system. I'm with Ethan Harris, the former lead at Bank of America and Lehman Brothers. Dr. Harris makes clear he feels it will be a nothing burger. Speaking of that, at lunch today at the Pioneer Grill, I will be having burgers.
2: There you go.
3: I was going to ask, have you had a steak yet? But I'm glad to see meat is on the menu
2: for Tom Keene. Of course, always out there. Hey, Tom, the commissions, the various commissions that Fed Chairman Warsh has established here, you think we'll get any color on any progress that those are making?
6: Yeah, good point, Paul. Yeah, good point. There's got to be a paragraph of how excited he is over his so-called task forces. Everyone knows I'm not a big fan. I love David Ogilvie's comment that I'm paraphrasing, that there's no statues for committees in Central Park. You know, task force committees, I'm hearing some collegial chit-chat on that is how I'd put it. But yes, I agree, Paul, we'll probably get a paragraph of his enthusiasm for these pending task forces.
2: All right, very good. Tom, thank you so much for joining us from out there early morning out there in Jackson Hole. Tom Keene, Bloomberg Surveillance, you know him, you love him. Join Tom Keene tomorrow for a special edition of Bloomberg Surveillance live from Jackson Hole Economic Symposium. He will be with Lisa Abramowitz and Michael McKee speaking with Fed experts on the path forward starting tomorrow at 9 a.m. Wall Street time on Bloomberg Radio, Bloomberg Television, and the Bloomberg Business app. So Tom Keene out there with the team going to the rodeo last night. How cool is that? Getting a real sense of the cowboy.
3: I'm sure with his 10-gallon hat on, too.
2: Exactly. You know? I mean, Tom Keene in the suit and the bow tie at a rodeo. I mean, what doesn't work?
3: Doesn't fit.
2: Let's get back to these markets here. We got red and green on the screen. S&P is up 30 points. The Dow is pretty much unchanged. The NASDAQ is up 280 points, just about 1% on the back of the NVIDIA print here. Brent Ewing joins us here. Brent is a chief market strategist. First Franklin Financial Services joining us live here in our Bloomberg Interactive Brokers studio. Brett, it seems like the AI trade coming from last night's NVIDIA print is kind of alive and well, I guess.
7: Indeed it is. I tell you, the words out of Jensen last night were really powerful. I think it's just put a put on this market for quite a while, and that I love the conversation about the global demand that he mentioned and the expansion that he's seeing out there. And I think the monetization story that we've all been waiting for is really coming true right here. So,
3: you know, I'm curious, though, if they're they're risking missing out on maybe, you know, billions of dollars in revenue because of the ship shortages. We've got the constraints there. We've also got competition from SK Hynix and Samsung. Is that maybe an opportunity for them to jump in and take something away from NVIDIA?
7: I think it is, and he did comment on that, by the way, and he mentioned that the growth rate, though, out there with all the other community, the ecosystem out there, is really accelerating much faster than the hyperscalers and the competition that is coming from them with their own chips.
2: We just heard from Tom Keene out in Jackson Hole. What do you think the market would like to hear from our Fed chairman here when he speaks tomorrow out there in Jackson Hole?
7: Wow. So many things.
2: Yeah.
7: Are we going to get them, though? I don't think we're going to get them. Are we going to get comments about the task force? Maybe some guidance going into September would be useful for the market to maybe give us an idea of when we're going to get those real updates. And I think that, you know, his comment about Bessent or what Treasury operations are doing, I agree with Tom. I don't know if that's going to be on the table. He's probably going to allude into some of this, the theme, maybe go into the AI and the longer term effects of that on the economy. That'd be nice if we got some comments out of that. So,
3: and you know, we don't know a lot. We're sort of operating in the dark here because Powell, former Fed Chair Powell, talked about how the PCE was an important measure for them of inflation. We don't really know what Warsh is looking at when he's looking at that 2% inflation target. What would you like to hear from him tomorrow that you think could be market moving?
7: Well, I would love to hear a comment about Treasury operations that they announced. I think that would
3: about
7: their coordination. You know, okay. I mean, Bessent made a comment about how they would coordinate with the Fed
3: Right. Regarding
7: balance sheet. I think it would be somewhat appropriate. I mean, would you throw the ball back? Right.
3: Right.
7: So,
2: you know, we had some rotation in this marketplace this year. We got the Russell outperforming. The smaller mid caps, I mean, they always kind of get left on the sidelines, but they're actually performing here. How do you think about that?
7: I think it's great. I think it's a testimony to the strength of the underlying economy is what I think. And not only is it up 21% year to date, outperforming all the other indices, but look where interest rates are right here.
2: Yep.
7: So that is a very interest rate-sensitive area of the market, and it's just outperforming. It's looking past that, and that's why I think interest rates are kind of at the top level right here. Our call is that interest rates kind of decline going into next year. We don't believe we're going to get a rate hike this year. We believe a rate cut is next in line, and we think that happens in the first half of 2027.
2: Interesting.
3: So then you believe inflation is going to be kept under wraps?
7: I do. I think the recent prints is just a start of a trend, and I think it will continue throughout this fall. And the job market where it is right here, you know, it's anemic, but it's not really weak. It's just not really strong. But over the last 12 months, we're averaging 34,000 job per month growth. That's not like an inflationary issue.
3: And those jobless claim numbers continue to be low. So you're saying as long as people
7: stable.
3: Are working to some extent, they're going to keep spending and that'll prop up the economy.
7: Yeah. And I think Warsh is looking way past. He's looking out. What is AI going to do to transform the world on labor? And he knows that deflationary force. He's talked about it through his testimonies. Over the last 2 years, he's been very outspoken about that. And I think he's bringing it to light. I would hope that his task force that's really focused on that will bring some of that forward for a conversation with the FOMC.
2: Put all that together. Earnings have been just fantastic. Where can earnings take this S&P 500, do you think? Do you have a target out there?
7: You know, our beginning of the year, we had put an 8,000 target on the S&P. We recently just raised it here in August to 8,200. And looking forward into next year, it's not surprising if we could see close to 10,000 by year end of 27.
2: And that's just keeping kind of the multiple kind of where it is here in growing earnings.
7: Yep.
3: Because we're at 76.75 right now.
7: Just about 4% from 8,000. Yeah, I think we could hit that. And, you know, our call is maybe a little volatility going into the midterms. You know, 5 to 7% correction would not be abnormal by any means.
2: All right, now we got to go here. You are a proud graduate of Florida State University. You're in Tallahassee. Give us the preview of FSU football this year. What are the expectations in Tallahassee?
7: Well, we Florida State's had a tough road here the last couple of years, but I believe that Norvell has put together a really good team here this year. We kick off this weekend with New Mexico State.
2: Okay.
7: Exciting. But I think what's going to set the tone is a Monday night game against SMU coming up on the 7th. That right there is going to determine our season. If we win that, we go 7. We get 7 wins for the season, and that will be a
3: victory. Are you going to be there?
7: I am going to be there.
3: Nice.
7: Oh, yeah. Right. I mean, I would not miss that.
2: I mean, the question is for a lot of these schools now is how do they play in the portal game? How do they play in the NIL game? How's FSU set up for that? Because historically, you guys could compete with anybody for any recruit anywhere.
7: No doubt. Look, Norvell was a leader through the portal when it first came out, and he really advanced FSU with that. But everyone's doing it now.
3: Exactly.
7: So the competition is so fierce. He's kind of, you know, and we don't have the money that some of these other big schools have. But I hear that our fundraising is great, and we expect it to continue.
2: How's the economy down there in northern Florida?
7: It's doing really well. Florida, the housing market's a little soft when you get to southern Florida. A lot of inventory building up at record levels right here, back to like 2009 levels.
2: But really? Northern Florida, where you are, I mean, that's like Tallahassee. That's not where the folks from New York are going.
3: Exactly.
2: They're going to Southern Florida. So what drives your economy up there? And you get the state capital.
7: I tell you, so I have a house over in Walton County as well. And Walton County is on the panhandle on the Gulf of Mexico.
2: Nice. The best beaches anywhere.
3: Is that by Destin?
7: Anywhere. Between Destin and Panama City.
3: Nice.
7: Yes. That place is booming.
3: Mm. Yep.
7: That is the next frontier of Florida, is all North Florida going towards I-10 from the Gulf.
3: Okay.
7: And it is on fire.
2: Telling you. Again, I've been down there a few times. The beaches are unbelievable.
3: So I have a friend down there, and she says it all the time. Come down and hang out with me in Destin, Florida, Alexis. Yeah, it's beautiful down here.
2: I'm not going to Miami. I'm not a Miami guy.
3: You're not a Miami guy.
7: It's a totally different vibe, but it's
2: totally
7: fun. Yeah,
3: you're a Jersey Shore guy up here.
2: I am a Jersey
3: Destin,
2: Shore guy.
3: Destin, Florida guy.
2: Yeah,
3: down
2: exactly.
3: Florida.
2: Brett, thanks so much for joining us. We appreciate it. Brett Ewing, Chief Market Strategist at First Franklin Financial Services. And again, looking at the markets here, the futures here, we've got the Dow down 13 points, the S&P up 34 points, and the NASDAQ up 286. With our news in New York City, here is Michael Barr.
8: Thank you very much, Paul. Alexis, John, a desperate search for survivors following that catastrophic flooding at the China-Nepal border. At least 270 people are dead and more than 1,400 are still missing, including dozens of Americans. Darren Jacklin, a Canadian, has been touring Nepal and says he was at that now-destroyed border crossing just hours before.
9: I thought to myself, where would I have ran when I was there? You know, what's my exit points? Where would I have ran? And I'm thinking to myself, there's nowhere I could go. Like, you know, there's just mountains all around us, and there's no exit points.
8: A huge chunk of a glacier collapsed, and a 5.2 magnitude seismic event occurred, leading to a catastrophic flow of debris downstream of a major river. Closing arguments are expected to begin in about an hour in the trial of Lindsay Clancy. The Massachusetts mother is on trial for killing her 3 young children at their Duxbury home in 2023. The prosecution says Clancy deliberately strangled her kids and knew right from wrong. The defense says the murders occurred while she was suffering from postpartum psychosis. Yesterday, the final witness, FBI psychiatrist Dr. Gregory Setoff, testified in court in Plymouth that he does not believe Clancy's account that she heard a voice ordering her to kill the children. Defense lawyer Kevin Reddington questioned that.
10: She was complaining not just to her physicians, but she was complaining to people in her community that she was having intrusive thoughts, dark,

0: 88 players will still be named as Pro Bowlers and honored after this season. Global news 24 hours a day and whenever you want it with Bloomberg News Now. I'm Michael Barr, and this is Bloomberg. Paul, Alexis, John.
1: Michael Barr, thank you so much. We appreciate that. Alexis, I was looking, just thinking about the news from yesterday about Meta and their agreement with those states to kind of pay the fine and then kind of really put some controls on kids and their usage of the Facebook and Instagram. But Bloomberg's got a story out today basically saying kids will be kids, and that's the risk with Meta safeguards.
2: Yeah, I read that story, and it's true. Like, when will they find a, is it just a matter of time before they find a workaround? Because a lot of what's being put in place are defaults. There's a default two-hour daily limit that teens can't turn off without parent permission. The app is going to lock by default from midnight to 6 a.m. But how do you unlock the default? I think it's just a matter of time before they understand how to do that.
1: I think the kids are ahead of us, and this is going to be very interesting to see how effective this is. Now, this is just for the U.S. right now.
2: That's right, just for the U.S.
1: But Meta says that it's working with governments around the world to try to expand it there. So we'll have to see how it plays out, but they seem like when I read those remedies yesterday, it seemed like these are good.
2: Well, you know what's interesting? I read the remedies, and I couldn't believe the guardrails weren't already in place. Why not build the product with those things already in place when you're talking about teens?
1: Yeah, well, you know, when they built this thing to start, it was just build as big an audience as you can, as quickly as you can, and have them stay on as long as possible, because that's how you generate
2: advertising
1: revenue. And that's what the advertisers are paying for. They're paying for a big audience and one that's, you know, really staying on there a long time. And that's what they had built there. So we'll see how these play out. This is Bloomberg. Good morning.
3: This is a Bloomberg Money Minute. Foreclosure filings are on the rise. The real estate analytics firm Atom says overall filings rose 1% month over month in July and were up 10% from the year earlier. Nevada, South Carolina, and Florida saw the worst foreclosure activity. Bank repossessions were unchanged from June but jumped 23% from a year ago, with lenders seizing nearly 4,800 U.S. properties. The Trump administration is weighing a new round of tariffs on semiconductors, which could hit not just chips, but also goods made with them, like laptops and servers. Politico reporting that the potential tariffs are alarming the U.S. tech industry, which warns that they could slow data center expansion and force companies to cancel plans to build data centers, ultimately jeopardizing U.S. hopes of dominating artificial intelligence. Gold rebounded above $4,600 an ounce. It's up nearly 15% this month, given fresh incentive by the Treasury's unexpected intervention in the bond market last week. Matt Piper, Bloomberg Radio.
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1: 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Well, it's the AI stocks broadly gaining in pre-market trading after NVIDIA, the CFO there, Colette Kress, said the chipmaker expects to grow revenue by approximately 70% in fiscal year 2028. NVIDIA also nearing an agreement to acquire Hugging Face. This is a deal that would value that AI startup at roughly $13 billion. Now, with software considered to be perceived victims of AI, there was a reassuring print that we got from Salesforce after the close that gave some relief in predicting strong revenue expansion, also deepening its partnership with Anthropic. CrowdStrike shares also soaring after the sales outlook beat estimates there. Where's the fear in this market? The VIX index below 15. S&P futures right now up 34, Dow futures up 33, down 33, but NASDAQ futures down 294 points. American Airlines is saying it's going to add 7 new international routes next year as they expand their network and deploy more of their newest long-range aircraft. Remember earlier this week, United announced it would add 10 destinations in Europe and Asia to its network. Next
2: the demand
1: year.
2: Is there for this travel, this international travel.
1: And United was picking cities that, you know, you wouldn't usually think of as major places to go, sort of offbeat because there's less competition at the airport serving this area. American, after this, is going to be the only U.S. airline flying to Vienna when the Philadelphia route begins May 6th. I'd go there.
2: You sure, John.
1: But then I'd have to go to Philadelphia.
2: Vienna waits for you.
1: Let's hope so. We check the markets. Oh, sorry. I just dissed Philadelphia. That was beautiful. We check the markets for you all day long right here on Bloomberg Radio. I'm John Tucker. That's your Bloomberg Business Flash, Alexis.
2: All right. Great city, Vienna. Oh, my gosh.
3: Never
2: I feel
3: been.
2: Like, you know what? I could live
3: Never
2: there.
3: Been.
2: I'm just
3: really?
2: Gonna, oh, you got to get there.
3: Okay.
2: Never mind. We'll talk about it during the commercial break. But right now, we want to talk about this market and NVIDIA's bullish sales forecast lifting futures here, led by the NASDAQ, fueling bets that the AI rally still has some legs. But as John was just talking about, there seems to be complacency in this market right now. Let's talk it over with Kara Murphy, Chief Investment Officer at Kestra Investment Management. Kara, always good to see you. You actually point that out in your notes, which I was happy to see because I don't feel like we're talking about it enough. Is this market complacent? Why? And should we worry about that?
4: Well, there are some signs of complacency. I wouldn't call it super extreme, but, you know, you mentioned the VIX, which is at, you know, a really low level. We can be there for a long time and not like have it cause concern. But we've also had an enormous amount of equity inflows this year. So you've had a lot of investors who are sort of jumping into this market. You have some sentiment measures that are suggesting that people are overly bullish. Fund managers are all heavily exposed to equities. So these are all signs that if there is some negative headline, some sort of shock, the market can be vulnerable. And that's what you really need to be worried about.
3: We also have, you know, I guess a higher for longer interest rate environment, or maybe this is certainly the new normal. And, you know, you got a 10-year treasury at 465, 470. Can stocks continue to work in this higher interest rate environment?
4: They can, right? It's always a balancing mechanism. And so far, stocks have continued to do well simply because companies are earning an enormous amount of money. Now, if those higher rates start to sort of, you know, narrow the earnings potential of American companies, that's a very different story. But I think we do have to remember that, you know, the last decade or so with these very, very low interest rates was really an unusual period in American financial history. And this is, you know, where we are today is a little bit more normal than where we were in the recent past.
2: What about outside the U.S. right now? Where are you seeing opportunities, Kara?
4: It's been very interesting to watch because I think a lot of American investors have gotten a bit complacent with the idea that, you know, earnings here with U.S. companies are the strongest, and they are really, really strong. But what we're seeing is in places like Japan and Europe, earnings revisions are starting to pick up. You're starting to see more sustainable earnings growth than what we've seen before. And so PMIs around the world are looking quite strong. So I think you're starting to see this sort of like sustained earnings pickup outside the U.S. as well.
3: So here in the U.S., earnings have been extraordinary year to date here. Do we have a risk here of maybe just some tougher comps going forward if we're not going to get these 30, 40% gains in EPS?
4: That is always a risk. So far, companies, you know, we got an earnings report last night that was really important, and they continue to sort of raise expectations further out. So yes, that's always a concern. That said, you know, it was interesting. I was looking at earlier this morning the price to long-term earnings ratio, and actually further out, that number has come down a fair amount. So what that's telling you is that the market is discounting, you know, this ability to sort of continue to accelerate earnings. And I think that's a healthy sign. So the market is saying, okay, we get that profit margins are at a high, earnings have been really strong, but maybe they won't always be this strong. But certainly you worry that, you know, to this point of complacency, that the market sort of gets surprised when that starts to slow down.
2: Kara, how are you guys positioning yourselves over there at Kestra Investment? We were talking earlier about how the small caps are sort of, you know, playing catch up with some of these larger cap companies. Is that an area you're looking at?
4: Yeah, we've been overweight small and mid cap for some time now, really on it for a lot of the reasons that we've been talking about, where we hadn't seen earnings growth from some of those smaller companies for a really long time. It is starting to pick up. And even as you think about AI, you know, there's so much focus on like the hyperscalers or the enablers and everybody who's like very directly in that food chain. But eventually, you know, if AI is as revolutionary as we all think it is, it's going to benefit those smaller companies, right? And so as we start to see those folks be able to be more productive, more efficient, that will go right to the bottom line. And so we think there's, you know, that's a story with some really good tailwinds.
3: Some economic data just crossing the Bloomberg terminal. Initial jobless claims came out 203,000 was the actual. The consensus was 208,000, so kind of right in line there, right in line with what we've been seeing over the last several months. Last month was revised a little bit higher. So the labor market seems continued pretty solid there. Kara, a lot of Wall Street, global Wall Street focus over the next day or two is going to really focus out there on Jackson Hole, Wyoming. What do you expect to hear from our Fed chair?
4: This is a little bit more of a wild card than we typically see at Jackson Hole because we have a new Fed chair who's in. There are a lot of kind of cross currents right now that the Fed is facing. You know, we have the announcement of Treasury intervention on the long end of the curve. And you have a Fed chair coming in who has been pretty public about saying that he doesn't want to be as transparent as his predecessors. So I think there'll be a lot of hand wringing over what's happening on both the short and the long end of the curve. And I think the market's going to be looking for any hint of kind of how Warsh is going to position himself relative to what Bessent is doing.
2: Kara, how are you positioning the portfolios in terms of where you see monetary policy going? I mean, are you of the camp that we're going to get one interest rate hike this year? Do we get none? What's your take?
4: I think there's a good chance that we see one more hike so far this year. That said, I think we have a preference for like the short end to the mid end of the curve. The long end continues to be quite volatile. And while you can pick up some yield there, we think going into things like corporate, you know, high quality corporates can give you some really nice nominal yields without taking on a lot of duration risk.
3: So it's, I guess, on the fixed income space, a lot of folks feel like, boy, I can just clip government coupons here. I don't really need to take credit risk here. Yet high yield and leverage loans are kind of putting up some decent returns year to date. How do you think about credit risk?
4: So, you know, that is an area where we start to get a little bit concerned the further out on the credit sort of risk spectrum that you go. As I mentioned, high quality corporates, we think you get like, you know, an okay jump in nominal yields. But once you go out to high yield, then extremely low credit spreads. And again, if there's any sort of bump in the road for some of those companies, that can start to look really hairy. So we'd rather be in the higher quality end of the spectrum.
3: Kara, thank you so much. Really appreciate it. Kara Murphy, she is the Chief Information Officer, Kestra Investment Management, located down there in Austin, Texas. 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Jackson Hole, Wyoming in the summer, spectacular. I had a vacation out there once. I mean, I went out there skiing when I was a younger person. Can't ski it anymore. It's too tough. but in the summer, it's awesome.
2: Well, I was checking out the weather because Tom Keene, we have a whole bunch of people over there, right? Mike McKee is over there. It's like 47 degrees right now.
3: Really?
2: Well, because it's early in the morning.
3: Okay.
2: It's gonna warm up to like a sunny 73.
3: Perfect.
2: That's totally acceptable. Meanwhile, we're in for a big storm here in New York City and the surrounding area.
3: Right.
2: So take care of yourselves today and move to higher ground because they're saying 2.5 to 3 inches of rain. So if you're like in a basement situation or low lying, you just want to look out.
3: Yep, absolutely. And we see the down to Jersey Shore, there's areas that get flooded very easily.
2: Oh, yeah.
3: So they'll be paying attention to all that as well. Red and green on the screen here in the futures market. The S&P's up 29 points. The Dow is down 62 points in the futures market. NASDAQ up 280 points. That's almost 1%. WTI crude oil pretty steady here, $82 per barrel. We'll have more coming up. This is Bloomberg.
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19: Do you get the sense that data centers can be like a winning political platform?
20: Yeah, this is one of the things I was trying to get a handle on because I was wondering, like, will the local or state politics be a bit of a microcosm or a bellwether for the national politics of AI? And my sort of summary here is that I think that if you live in a community where a data center is being built or proposed, you don't like it and it's very high salience. It's very important to you. Like the fact that there is a gigantic construction project that will bring in traffic and noise and whatever for 2 to 6 years nearby, that really, really bothers people in the community. When I went to Port Washington, for example, which is another city in Wisconsin, and just talked to random people at Fishgiving, which was this like funny fish festival that we went to in order to talk to the locals.
19: I had never heard about it before.
21: Yeah, we both want to go.
19: I kind of want to go even though I don't like fish.
20: No, it was a real event. It was amazing. There's an Elvis impersonator.
19: Obviously, it's Fishgiving.
21: America is so good.
20: The theme was life, liberty, and the pursuit of fish. It was amazing. It was on Lake Michigan. But every single person we talked to there had an opinion on the data center. Hmm. Because when there is a gigantic, I think 700-acre facility being built near you, you will care about it. And so salience is super high if you live nearby. But then if you don't live near a data center, like if you're in a zip code where there's nothing being proposed, the polls still show that 70-30, you're roughly against data centers. I talked to Charles Franklin and Marquette, who had done this explicit polling, but the salience is much lower. Data centers does not rank in like the top five issues electorally unless you were literally living in one of those communities.
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1: And I'm John Tucker in the Bloomberg Newsroom with this Bloomberg Business Flash. Yeah, it's tech shares in the driver's seat for the most part this morning. The bullish outlook from NVIDIA, fueling optimism about AI spending. AI infrastructure stocks also gaining after NVIDIA's outlook. You have Intel and also Advanced Micro Devices among the gainers this morning. You have Salesforce, ticker symbol CRM, was up over 10%. The software company raising the full-year forecast, also announcing that expanded partnership with Anthropic. HP tumbling. Investors worried about demand for the company's computers and printers. Overseas, Pernod Ricard expects to hit only the lower end of its forecast range for sales growth. The maker of Absolut Vodka and Jameson Whiskey cited subdued demand in the U.S. I blame young people for that.
3: Yes.
1: We complained a lot about FIFA messing up our commute.
3: Yep.
1: So anyway, they have just released a report. The 2026 FIFA World Cup generated $3.5 billion in total economic impact in New York and New Jersey. I mean, it doesn't break it down completely, but... is all right.
3: By all accounts, I think New Jersey Transit did a very good job getting people on.
1: Yeah, for FIFA. What about, you know, the rest of the year?
3: Okay.
1: NASDAQ futures up 271. S&P futures up 24. The Dow futures down 91. We check the markets for you all day long. Right here on Bloomberg Radio. I'm John Tucker. That's your Bloomberg Business Flash. Alexis and Paul.
3: All right, John, thank you so much. We appreciate it. Alexis Christopher sitting in for Tom Keene. I'm Paul Sweeney live here in our Bloomberg Interactive the Broker Studio, streaming live on YouTube and Bloomberg.com as well. Bloomberg Surveillance this morning is brought to you by IBKR. 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Global Wall Street focusing in part on Jackson Hole here over the next couple of days. What will this Fed chairman say as it relates to rate policy, if anything? We'll check in with a pro who thinks about this stuff as well. Dana DiIorio, co-CIO of Envestnet. Dana, how are you guys thinking about the interest rate environment going forward there? Are we going to see some hikes in the next several meetings, or how are you guys thinking about it?
4: I mean, there's a chance maybe we see another hike. Certainly, you've got at least a portion of the Fed governors who clearly want to do that. So there's going to be some pressure for that. But I do think Warsh is going to lean away from hiking at this time. I think he's been pretty clear that, well, to the extent he's been clear on anything, it's that, you know, he sees that the market is kind of doing some of the work for him. And I don't think he really wants to raise, in spite of his kind of hawkish history. I think we know that this administration would prefer that he didn't raise. And I think he's hoping to see the market kind of do a lot of that work for him. So I don't think a rate hike is a foregone conclusion, but, you know, base case is probably another one this year.
2: I'd argue Scott Bessent's doing a little bit of the work for him, too, right? It's a work that that Warsh may not have asked for. I was looking at your notes, and I want to talk about these large IPOs like SpaceX. We have a couple of AI-related ones, you know, Anthropic one being one of them, coming in the fall, and how private credit is and the want by retail investors to get a piece of these IPOs. How is that sort of pushing the market forward?
4: Yeah, so it's interesting. Obviously, Envestnet is on the wealth side, the retail investor side of the business. And, you know, for much of that audience, it's a public markets game, right? You're invested in ETFs, mutual funds, individual stocks within the public markets. We've seen in the last couple of years a really big push towards private markets getting into this space, innovative, you know, kind of funds like interval funds, tender offers, private BDCs, private REITs that let the average investor get into the private market space without going all the way down to sort of a drawdown experience. So they're called semi-liquids. Be careful with that term semi-liquid. It becomes illiquid when things aren't going well. But it is a nice accessible point. And I think to your point on these IPOs, that's really kind of increasing interest, of course, because people are seeing just the huge value creation that now takes place in the private markets before you ever have an opportunity to experience that or access that in the public markets. And so SpaceX, of course, we have OpenAI, we have Anthropic coming. Private investors, typical retail investors are saying, well, hey, if that's where value creation is taking place in the market nowadays, how do I get access to that?
3: Dana, diversification is a term we hear a lot when investing. How do you guys think about diversification for your clients?
4: There's standard traditional ways, right? And I think you often hear, well, you know, the 60-40 doesn't work. Equities and fixed income combined doesn't work. I'm not a proponent of that. I think, you have to think about diversification past what's happening in one moment. You know, this notion of diversification, correlations go to one in bad environments, that's true to an extent, but as long as you don't need to transact in that moment or even that, a few months, diversification probably works very well for you, even traditional diversification of stocks and bonds. You know, if you can give it a year, 2 years, 3 years, that's going to work very well. And it's worked very well. We've seen international stocks really kind of pick up when U.S. stocks have not. So between, diversifying across equity markets as well as diversifying into fixed income, that still has to be sort of the central way that most people access that. But as we just discussed, there's also now opportunity to add some of these other asset classes to your portfolio. There's risks and rewards that come with that. But I think we're seeing an expansion now with these private market opportunities that give you access to different parts of the market that you didn't have before. So you can increase that diversification a little bit. I stress this because, I think, people see correlations and that's a great concept, in terms of the math of it. But risk in the market is either systematic or idiosyncratic. And over time, you want to get the idiosyncratic out.
3: Very good. Dana, thank you so much for joining us. Always appreciate getting a few minutes of your time. Dana DiIorio, co-CIO of InvestNet. With our news in New York City, here's Michael Barr.
5: Thank you very much, Paul. Alexis, John, the death toll continues to climb as rescue teams are searching for hundreds of missing people along the Nepal-China border after a deadly torrent of water and mud swept through communities following a glacier collapse. Videos show people running before floodwaters swallowed them. According to AP, at least 353 people have died and more than 1,300 are missing, including foreigners and pilgrims. Dozens of Americans are among the missing. Leslie Crespi is with the Isha Foundation, a volunteer group.
6: The phones have been, ringing off the hook. I was with one of the families earlier today to support them in any way that we can right now.
5: The United Nations has released emergency funds to help with medical care, shelter, and water. In a few minutes, jurors in the murder trial of Lindsey Clancy will hear closing arguments before beginning their deliberations. Her defense lawyer does not contest that the Massachusetts woman strangled her three small children in the basement of their Duxbury home. They say Clancy was suffering from postpartum psychosis and heard a voice in her head commanding her to kill the children. The prosecution says she deliberately planned the murders. Retired Judge Jim Barreto spoke to WCDB-TV about jury instructions.
22: The only surprise was that the judge said he was going to charge on manslaughter, but not differentiate between involuntary and voluntary manslaughter.
5: If Clancy is found not guilty due to insanity, she would be sent to a state psychiatric facility. If she is convicted of murder, she faces a mandatory life sentence. The FBI says a hacking group backed by China has been taking aim at U.S. government agencies for years. The Justice Department, NASA, the U.S. Senate, and the Federal Reserve are among the hundreds of entities said to be targeted. Officials say they've seized internet domains and disrupted China's cyber campaign. Global news 24 hours a day and whenever you want it with Bloomberg News Now. I'm Michael Barr, and this is Bloomberg. Paul, Alexis, John.
3: All right, Michael Barr, thank you so much. We appreciate that. All right, Alexis, we were talking just earlier today about Northern Florida, Tallahassee,
2: yep,
3: versus Southern Florida and how different they are. Here's another story about more money pouring into South Florida. Larry Page's family office, now he's the co-founder of Google, his family office, known as Coop, has leased space in a boutique office building in Coconut Grove,
2: ooh,
3: near a compound he purchased in late 2025. The move reflects Miami's growing importance as a hub for family offices, with nearly 350 family offices having a presence in Florida, a 64% increase
2: from
3: 2 years ago. It's
2: that
3: unbelievable.
2: That is incredible.
3: Yeah.
2: But there is a correlation between that and, I think, Mom Donnie and his plan for taxes here in New York City. And we just keep seeing so many of these offices leave New York, not only for Florida, and which is a more tax-friendly state, but also to Texas. They're getting a lot of the business as well.
3: Absolutely. Page, who's worth $297 billion, has become one of the most high-profile newcomers to Miami, snapping up nearly $190 million of property in the neighborhood in the
2: That's
3: past
2: incredible.
3: Year, in the Grove. Great area down there. And oh, the Amazon dude, Bezos, he's down there. I see him paddleboarding all
2: he's
3: over
2: everywhere.
3: The place, enjoying his yacht. So good for them. This is Bloomberg.
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31: This is a Bloomberg Money Minute. The Justice Department says authorities have disrupted online infrastructure allegedly used by Chinese state-sponsored hackers to target government agencies like NASA, the Fed, and the Senate. The DOJ is accusing a China-linked group called QTFY of carrying out the attacks using two platforms that were disabled in a joint operation with the FBI. They're not saying whether any information was stolen. Texas Roadhouse says a post alleging racist practices was a hoax. The Facebook post, which has been deleted, claimed employees planned to tamper with black customers' meals, sparking outrage online. Texas Roadhouse said in two TikTok posts that the allegations were unfounded. The company also vows to launch an investigation. Apple has set a September 9th date for its next launch event, where it's expected to unveil its long-awaited foldable iPhone. Just out of the opening bell, stock futures are mixed, possibly thanks to NVIDIA. The tech-heavy NASDAQ is up about 1%. Matt Piper, Bloomberg Radio.
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19: Do you get the sense that data centers can be like a winning political platform?
20: Yeah, this is one of the things I was trying to get a handle on because I was wondering, like, will the local or state politics be a bit of a microcosm or a bellwether for the national politics of AI? And my sort of summary here is that I think that if you live in a community where a data center is being built or proposed, you don't like it and it's very high salience. It's very important to you. Like the fact that there is a gigantic construction project that will bring in traffic and noise and whatever for 2 to 6 years nearby, that really, really bothers people in the community. When I went to Port Washington, for example, which is another city in Wisconsin, and just talked to random people at Fishgiving, which was this like funny fish festival that we went to in order to talk to the locals.
19: I never heard about it before.
1: Yeah, we both want to go.
19: I kind of want to go, even though I don't like fish.
20: No, it was a real event. It was amazing. There's an Elvis impersonator.
19: Obviously, it's Fishgiving.
1: America is so good.
20: The theme was life, liberty, and the pursuit of fish. It was amazing. It was on Lake Michigan. But every single person we talked to there had an opinion on the data center. Hmm. Because when there is a gigantic, I think 700-acre facility being built near you, you will care about it. And so salience is super high if you live nearby. But then if you don't live near a data center, like if you're in a zip code where there's nothing being proposed, the polls still show that 70-30, you're roughly against data centers. I talked to Charles Franklin and Marquette, who had done this explicit polling. But the salience is much lower. Data centers does not rank in like the top five issues electorally unless you were literally living in one of those communities.
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3: All right, Alexis Christopher sitting in for Tom Keene today. I'm Paul Sweeney. We're live here in our Bloomberg Interactive Brokers studio, streaming live on YouTube as well. We got red and green out there in the marketplace, but let's take a look at some of the stocks on the move today. We can do that with Bloomberg's John Tucker. John, what are you looking at today?
4: Let's start with the dollar store chains, and both of them are providing kind of a different takeaway on the state of the retail sector that, of course, is facing some economic challenges, we'll say. At Dollar Tree, the company mostly meeting Wall Street expectations. They left the sales growth outlook for the year unchanged. Dollar General lifting its view on revenue for this year after a quarterly sales beat. Shares at Dollar Tree, they were falling in pre-market trading. A Dollar General's gain, they hit a high. They were up almost 11%. Now, the earnings of these chains offer an important view into shopping habits. They often benefit when consumers are cutting back and seeking out lower prices. But you know what? Dollar General and Dollar Tree have both had pretty good success expanding beyond lower income shoppers. Some of the stores have actually gotten a little fancy. Of course, the one by me, I mean, guys, invest in a broom, would you? Platforms. I was doing the affiliate reports yesterday. Yeah. Everybody had the same question. Yeah. Why is the stock up if they're going to pay $16.7 billion, or you know, close to $18 billion? Meta ended Wednesday's session up over 1%. Investors are kind of relieved the company's only going to pay as much as $18 billion. If they had lost at trial in this landmark case, they would have faced over $1 trillion with a T dollars in penalties. And now, of course, we're learning that the changes to Instagram and Facebook will apply only to U.S. users for now.
2: Who's really going to make out here? We were talking about it yesterday, John. The lawyers that Meta says that
4: they
2: in the
4: set
2: third
4: aside
2: quarter,
4: $10 billion wow. in the third quarter for legal expense charges. And you know what? Every kid I know has or is working on a workaround.
3: Yes.
2: The minute these things came out, these guardrails came out, they went, how can I get out of it?
3: Yeah, I'm sure all the little chat groups, they're all figuring out ways.
2: All the little chat groups.
4: Yeah.
2: Oh, geez.
4: But the U.S. settlement does represent something of a bellwether for the rest of the world, because the U.K., they've announced plans to ban kids under the age of 16 from using these apps.
2: Australia, too, has very tough restrictions.
4: Already in place, and it's been in place for a little while, but the results of that are kind of mixed, so we'll see. Yeah, and finally, I got to do Wendy's. They're getting a Frosty. They have been on the turnaround path. Now, this morning, we're hearing that Trian Fund Management and Nelson Peltz, they have no plans to make a bid at this time to take Wendy's private. This according to Reuters. Remember earlier in August, those shares got a pop on a report that Trian was preparing an offer with other investors. The burger chain did withdraw its 2026 outlook earlier this month. They cut its dividend. The new CEO there, Bob Wright, is drawing up turnaround plans for the company. Wendy's has reported six straight quarters of declining comparable sales. An analyst polled by Bloomberg expect the trend to continue. In the recent earnings call, Wright said the company's quality had slipped, its value offerings weren't resonating, and service has become inconsistent.
2: And you know what? Burger King is capitalizing on that, because we were just talking about recently how now they're the number two burger chain. So they're making a comeback.
4: And just because, as a public service, I did look this up on Google AI, you can make a copycat Wendy's Frosty at home using just three simple ingredients: chocolate milk, sweetened condensed milk, and whipped topping. So,
2: oh, can we spell sugar?
6: Yes.
2: Exactly. I don't know.
4: Anyway, that is a look at some of the stocks on the move this morning, right here at Bloomberg. Alexis and Paul.
6: All right, John, thank you so much. We appreciate that. For more conversations like this, subscribe to our new Stock Movers Reports. 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As Tom Keene would say, it's a podcast. There you go. Paint Me in Wyoming for our good friends out there in Jackson Hole.

0: 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This is Bloomberg Surveillance with Tom Keene and Paul Sweeney.
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2: Christopher sitting in for Tom Keene here this morning. I'm Paul Sweeney alongside John Tucker. We are in our Bloomberg Interactive Broker Studio in New York City. We're streaming live on YouTube as well. Lots going on out there in the marketplace. We got red and green on the screen. The focus is on Jackson Hole. In this hour, we're going to check in with Michael McKee. He's out there in Jackson Hole. He's international economics and policy correspondent for Bloomberg News. Get his thoughts on what we may hear from the Fed chair tomorrow. There's Bloomberg programming tomorrow from Jackson Hole. Tom Keene, Lisa Abramowitz, and Michael McKee, 9 a.m. Eastern time. They'll bring that all to you. There's a time difference out there. They're a couple hours behind, right?
5: I think they are.
2: That's the mountain time
5: out there. Yeah, mountain time.
2: Let's get back to these markets here. A lot going on, a lot of cross currents, a lot of people trying to figure out what the Fed's doing, what the Secretary of Treasury Secretary is doing. Let's talk to somebody who does this for a living, Ethan Devitt, Managing Director, Global Wealth at Moneta Group. Ethan, we've got a Fed that we're going to hear from tomorrow. What do you expect to hear from Fed Chairman Warsh tomorrow? Could be an important day for him, or it could be a nothing burger. How do you guys think it'll play out?
6: It's a great question. We haven't heard much from him so far. That really is the issue. We have had mixed messaging. We've had a lot of airing of dissent, which has not exactly calmed markets. We've also had Scott Bessent really, I would suggest, even undermining some of what's been going on at the Fed with his intervention when the Fed has not done anything with respect to rates. So investors are having a hard time reading it. We knew that they did doubt whether the Fed would be able to get inflation under control. That was possibly why the bond market sold off. Right now, there is a real adjustment phase going on, and I do think there will be parsing of every word, and that's perhaps not a situation he's particularly used to.
5: You say that a big theme for you right now is the resilience of Europe, maybe getting lost in the sauce here. Where are you seeing opportunity in Europe?
6: Well, let's actually look at the numbers. European growth has been positive, despite many of the headwinds coming its way and much of the negative momentum. So it has been marginally positive, not the same as the US. We're also seeing Germany having had strong growth, a bit of a surprise there. Strong startup activity in Germany. Yes, its industrial base is under threat, but there always are green shoots. We've seen this in the UK too, some important initiatives around technology there. And equally, the focus on AI sovereignty, whereby European governments really want to know that they can source their AI locally, that it'll not be dependent on geopolitical frictions, or subject to a sudden change. So, I'd say all of that is pointing to quite a positive second leg of this AI wave that will be focused on Europe. And when we look at this second leg, what does it look like? Perhaps that there will be more productivity gains, particularly in the small and mid-cap arena of Europe. And so I'd say don't write Europe off yet. That's our message.
2: So the weak dollar here brings into question this debasement trade where maybe people are selling the U.S. dollar, maybe buying some hard assets like, gold, maybe even Bitcoin. But I'm looking at Bitcoin up near 80,000. How do you guys think about that debasement trade?
6: Well, the debasement trade kind of comes and goes at the forefront of the mind of investors. Clearly, the bond market has this on its mind. The fact that we're seeing gold level off around here and also Bitcoin surge, there is a concern that just there will be a trade-off between supporting the bond market and supporting the dollar. We saw that in Japan. They were not able to support the yen. They chose to support their bond market. And now when it looks like there is a support of the bond market clearly at the forefront of U.S. government policy, the dollar will be sacrificed. That doesn't affect the local investor too much, except when they're on that trip to Europe. But it definitely will have an important effect on international investors and how they invest in the U.S. and how those U.S. assets make sense to them. That's going to be a big factor. Massive holding of U.S. assets by non-U.S. investors. And overall, it is going to import inflation into the U.S. too. So that's going to be that delicate balance between supporting the bond market and keeping inflation at bay.
5: What about new companies coming to market. And we're going to be hit with a flood of really big IPOs this fall. Anthropic, possibly OpenAI. We just heard today from Xi'an going public with an IPO on the Hong Kong Stock Exchange, going to value the company. This is that fast fashion company, valuing them about $27 billion. What's your takeaway as we sort of gear up for what's really going to be a very busy IPO season?
6: Well, it really illustrates how timing is everything when it comes to IPO. We're seeing massive changes in expectations around growth. And growth, we've seen this just in terms of this, the volume of venture capital activity, and even the projections we're seeing coming out of something like an Anthropic. We're hearing astronomical revenue figures being touted there. So timing is everything. If they manage to get out Anthropic while the momentum is strong and before some of the doubts creep in, that'll be great for them. When it comes to OpenAI, if their timing is wrong or it hits just at a moment when doubts have started to really circulate, then they will miss that window. Xi'an is a great example of missing a window. They still need to go public, but the valuation is at a fraction of what it was before. And when we're looking at some of the IPO pipeline, it is really varied. We're seeing brands, Dunkin' brands, areas quite as diverse as that. So definitely that suggests a breath in the market, a desire for some fresh activity, perhaps a jadedness with some of the concentration that we're seeing. Overall, very positive, but timing is everything, and the market may not stay this resilient for that long.
5: Yeah, so I think you bring up a really good point about timing. Is being first really important for Anthropic, because it looks like they're going to beat OpenAI to the market. Is that going to really matter as much?
6: I don't know that it matters in the long run. Certainly, if OpenAI successfully comes to market, there's certainly room for two frontier model companies, and that they've got massive share. They're growing. Goss seems to be growing on the side of OpenAI a little bit faster than it is in Anthropic. So I don't know that it really matters in the scheme of things, but the actual timing of the actual IPO, the momentum around that, and we saw with SpaceX, things were priced to perfection. We had pretty much an open space in terms of that IPO market at the time. Things went well. There was oversubscription, a lot of hype, ultimately some settling of that. But timing will matter, but I don't think it'll matter in the long run. I do think there is enough demand to cope with this. We still have the threat of the open models. That could also place some strain on the growth. But overall growth is still positive at the top line. But they will need to manage their timing extremely well.
2: Ethan, we've had just extraordinary earnings for the first half of the year. Earnings in the second quarter like we've rarely ever see here. Setting up tough comps, if nothing else, for 2027. How does that factor into your outlook?
6: It's great that the old adage of investing, past performance is no guarantee of future returns, but yet the anchor always stays in place in terms of what we've just seen. Certainly earnings, we have to remember, are retrospective. They are reflecting a strong consumer that may have been on borrowed time. Certainly they were perhaps pushing the limits of what was affordable. And companies that felt they could have the chance to, with their inventories, maybe push through tariff price increases, maybe absorb some of that pain. So we've seen these strong earnings. I don't know that we will expect to see the same trajectory going forward. Much of the headlines have been lifted by just the massive growth at the hyperscalers and around AI demand. That CapEx has really been lifting that. And it will be ultimately strong for growth and strong for inflation, I would suggest. But as far as where the earnings go from here, a lot will depend on whether there is a pullback on some of that spending, whether we see also a consumer, that we see what's consumer sentiment is starting to fracture. So I would suggest let's not extrapolate from the earnings we've just seen, but we do expect them to be positive. But let's also remember, companies are masters at communication today. They are telegraphing so well, so that expectations are teed to perfection. And that is, again, something that that we're going to see. It's an act. It's a dance with the investor expectations.
2: Ethan, thanks so much for joining us. Always appreciate getting a few minutes of your time. Ethan Devitt, she is a senior investment advisor at Moneta Group. Let's get a little bit of a reset there in the marketplace. We'll go to John Tucker for a Bloomberg Business Flash.
7: All right, most active in the pre-market shares of NVIDIA, 6.3% higher. Some tech shares getting a lift from the world's most valuable company. They delivered that bullish sales outlook for fiscal 2028, expecting to grow revenue by approximately 70%. Salesforce up 10% pre-market trading right now, and they delivered an outlook for strong revenue expansion and deepening also their partnership with Anthropic and a software company. It looks like they're reassuring investors that they can compete successfully in the era of artificial intelligence. Then you have CrowdStrike shares. They're higher. The cybersecurity company projecting revenue for the full year exceeding analyst estimates. And since the start of the year, this company is up 61%. And yes, Shine, the fast fashion retailer, is on track to raise $1.7 billion in its Hong Kong Shein. I said
5: yes.
7: Shine again.
5: Oh, my gosh.
7: I'm sorry.
5: We're holding a
7: class
5: later, John. It's okay.
7: I'm going to start to get into fast fashion.
2: Yes, I think you
7: at
2: should.
7: At some point.
2: Yep.
7: What's wrong
2: rent
7: with
2: the
7: this?
2: Runway.
7: The company would be valued at just above $26 billion compared with the $100 billion price tag that what they had just 4 years ago. Right now, the Dow futures down 145, S&P futures up 22, the NASDAQ futures up 267. And we check the markets for you all day long right here on Bloomberg Radio. I'm John Tucker. That's your Bloomberg Business Flash. Alexis and Paul.
2: All right. John Tucker, thank you so much. We appreciate that with that Bloomberg Business Flash. Looking at NVIDIA shares here in pre-market trading after that pretty darn strong quarter. Up 6.3% today. It's up 12% year-to-date, so another decent day there for that story and the AI story. Let's check in with Joy Yang. She's head of Index Product Management and Market Vector Indexes. She joins us here in our Bloomberg Interactive Broker Studio. Thanks for coming in, Joy. What did you make of the NVIDIA numbers last night?
8: What an incredible company, right? So this is extraordinary, but I think we've come to expect the extraordinary from NVIDIA. However, you know, this is up 6% overnight. So
2: yep.
8: This is a $5 trillion company. Moves 10%, that's $500 billion in value. So NVIDIA is more than just anything about a single stock or the semiconductors or AI. You know, it's held in all our retirement funds as, you know, the largest company in the world. So I think it's barometer of investor sentiment of our wealth indicators. So this is in the background of what's still going on in the world. We have the Fed meeting coming up.
2: Yep.
8: We still have Trump just made an announcement. So there's still a lot of macro uncertainty around inflation, interest rate, yet, you know, this is optimistic for the overall markets.
5: Now, whether you know it or not or want to know it, you own NVIDIA because if you're in this market, right, you're exposed to NVIDIA. But is that something we should be a little concerned about because of its weight in so many of our portfolios, maybe even unbeknownst to us? And what can we do to sort of level the playing field? What should we be doing to level the playing field?
8: Concentration is always a risk for anybody. And so I think investors should still think about diversification. And that's why we're seeing Bitcoin up again, gold rallying again, because people are more focused on the risk that they have now that this is so visible with markets, U.S. markets dominating developed markets overall. But I think investors should also think about the opportunities, you know, that is opening up with NVIDIA and the AI, ecosystem overall.
2: How do you think about the way they're financing a lot of this build out of AI? It's been a combination of equity offerings from companies we haven't seen in the equity markets for ages, like a Google, for example, but companies also hitting the debt markets in size. Some of these companies have never really been in the investment grade bond market, but they're coming out with tens of billions of dollars. How do you think about how the industry is financing itself?
8: I think that is a concern with circular financing, not because of the size, but because of the opaqueness. So a lot of these are both on and off balance sheet. So I think investors have to look more deeply into, you know, how the financing is done. But I also think this is a positive. You know, there's a lot of financing, not just in building out the infrastructure, but in investing in the innovation. So we just saw NVIDIA announce that they are acquiring Hugging Face. So, you know, there's a lot of investment back into the opportunity space, not just in building the base and the ground.
5: And, you know, it's not just happening in tech. As I was talking to Paul earlier during the commercial break, Moderna, right? They had that huge 180% nearly rise in one day because of that vaccine they made with Merck regarding melanoma. Now they plan to raise $2 billion from selling notes that can be exchanged for shares. So it's just something we just need to start getting used to is, you know, and hoping that the market continues to have appetite for debt as companies pour more back into R&D.
8: There's certainly a lot of liquidity out there, and we have to think about leverage in addition to the cash out there. So I think we're also seeing, you know, the news, a lot of surprising news coming out, not just during market hours, but out of market hours. So I think investors have to think about how that news impacts prices and, you know, how that impacts their risk position.
2: One of the issues for the AI trade is it's hard to find memory. Memory chips, and if you do get it, the cost of that is going up pretty dramatically. Is that a choke point potentially for the development of AI?
8: So I think, you know, with NVIDIA's announcement, we certainly saw that there is a scarcity and a choke point that is increasing the cost of capital for these companies. But we've also seen NVIDIA announce that they're going to increase price 15%. And so some of these companies are able to pass it through to their end consumers. So it's a question of whether or not those end consumers, which are hyperscalers, can pass it through to the end customers. Mm-hmm. I think right now, everybody has enormous pricing power, and that's, you know, evident in the earnings and revenues we're seeing. And so the next question is, you know, as they build out, you know, is the demand really there? And, you know, that's an unknown, but certainly with the innovation that we're seeing with all these companies that are creating new business models and products, you know, that's certainly an opportunity.
5: We're talking with Joy Yang, head of index product management at Market Vector Indexes. And as head of index product management, I'd just like your thoughts briefly on these leveraged single stock ETFs. We've seen them over in Hong Kong at work with SKX. Hynix with SK Hynix rather, and Samsung. Have we created a monster here with these single leveraged ETFs?
8: Yeah, I think, you know, wrapping a single stock in a wrapper is masking its end liquidity and volume to, you know, people who may not understand how these wrappers work. So I'm not sure it's a monster. You know, leveraged products have been have had net benefit, but overall, leveraged diversified products have. I'm not so sure about the single stock leveraged products. They certainly are creating more
5: volatility,
8: yeah. And whether or not that matches the underlying asset is not a great thing.
2: Tesla triple X, you know,
5: yeah,
2: all
5: good,
2: that
5: good example.
2: Leveraged volatility. All right, Joy, thank you so much for joining us. Joy Yang, head of index product management at Market Vector Indexes, with our news in New York City.
4: Thank you very much, Paul, Alexis, John. Rescuers are searching for hundreds of missing people, including a reported 47 Americans, after serious flash flooding Wednesday on the Nepal-Tibet border. At least 350 people are dead. The flooding is believed to have been triggered by a massive landslide. Dr. Goran Ekstrom from Lamont Doherty Earth Observatory at Columbia's Climate School explains that with a lot of snow cover peaks surrounding parts of these rivers, it's not uncommon for glacier melts to potentially trigger this kind of an event.
9: It's not an exceptional event in this Himalayas. These types of events have happened before. This is very large by modern standards.
4: The area is a massive draw for tourists, for hikers, and for people from all over the world. Closing arguments begin this morning in the trial of the Massachusetts woman who killed her three small children in 2023. Jurors will have to decide whether Lindsay Clancy is guilty of first-degree murder for killing her children. The defense says that she is not criminally responsible due to postpartum psychosis. If Clancy is found not guilty by reason of insanity, she will be confined to a secure psychiatric facility until a judge decides she is no longer a danger to herself or others. A guilty verdict means she will spend life in prison. In Canada, Ontario Premier Doug Ford says he is focused on helping to restart tariff negotiations with the U.S. Speaking to reporters, Ford again called President Trump a bully.
10: When Donald Trump wants to take the livelihood and try to hurt our country and hurt our province, I have a job for the people of Ontario. I will fight with every tool I have.

0: Bloomberg's got a nice write-up on it. And, you know, the stock had that huge jump, I guess 177% gain on August 19th after the company announced positive results from a late-stage trial of a personalized mRNA vaccine developed with Merck. The question I always have is, why not just issue straight equity? Why do the convert?
1: That is the question. I don't know what the benefit is to doing that.
0: I mean, you know, companies often use converts after stock price spike to lock in cheaper financing while investor enthusiasm is
1: high.
0: Okay,
1: that makes sense.
0: You know, it's interesting here, but it's going to be, you can just go straight equity or you could do the convert. But if you go straight equity, the dilution will be higher.
1: I think that's probably a reason for not to do that.
0: Boy, after this kind of run, it's almost like just do a quick flyby stock offering, I would think. That's what I would have done back in the day.
1: But more and more companies are not going that route, and we're seeing them issue this debt.
0: Because,
1: and I think you know what it is? Because they see other companies, they go, wait, there's appetite out there for it. Why don't we try this?
0: Yep, yep. I only got one convert done in my entire career. People would, because usually I just said, let's just go out and do some equity. It's easier,
1: you're an equity
0: faster,
1: guy.
0: It's cheaper. This is Bloomberg. Good morning.
2: This is a Bloomberg Money Minute. Alphabet shares are down 15% since May due to fears the company is losing its edge in AI with the departure of key employees. Google's parent company at one time was the big tech stock to beat, as investors bet that it was the most likely winner from the artificial intelligence boom, with shares hitting an all-time high on May 13th after gaining more than 150% in the previous year. The 15% drop has resulted in $692 billion in market value being erased, making it the second biggest point drag on the S&P 500 in that span. Wendy's shares dropped by as much as 14% in pre-market trading on the Reuters report that Trian Fund Management has no plans to make a bid at this time to take the fast food chain private. Wendy's stock had previously risen 8.5% this year through Wednesday's close. Apple will be holding its biggest product launch of the year on September 9th, featuring a new foldable iPhone making its debut. Apple also plans to take the wraps off the new high-end iPhone 18 Pro and Pro Max. Dan Schwartzman, Bloomberg Radio.
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0: All right, Alexis Christopher sitting in for Tom Keene. I'm Paul Sweeney. We're live here in our Bloomberg Interactive Broker Studio. 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That's where you will find us. The economic folks, they're out there in Jackson Hole, Wyoming. And the market's really going to be focusing on tomorrow's speech by Fed Chairman Kevin Warsh, and if he signals any direction for this Fed. Anna Wong joins us, chief U.S. economist for Bloomberg Economics. Anna, I'd love to get your thoughts on kind

0: what you think we may hear from the Fed chairman and maybe even some other officials out there over the next couple of days.
1: Thanks, Paul. Yeah, so Warsh has a simple message that he needs to deliver if he wants to strengthen his credibility with the market, which is he just needs to answer, you know, a couple questions. Number one, affirm that PCE inflation is the sole metric for judging the Fed's 2% inflation target. The market was starting to get very jumpy in his July press conference as he was saying that he would be looking at a family and at a group of inflation metrics when he looks at inflation. So, but I don't think he's going to give the assurance that the market is looking for on this question. The second question he needs to do provide a framework for markets to understand how he's going to react to inflation data that is going to be coming in the next couple of months and also unemployment rate. In other words, his reaction function. On that count, we also don't think that Kevin Warsh would be forthcoming about how he interpreted the data in the past month or what he would need to see to support a hike in the coming months. So all in all, we don't think he's going to be providing the specificity that the market is looking for to get any reassurance.
2: So look, this is a Fed, though, Anna, that, I mean, Warsh has basically said, you know, don't expect transparency. He's not embracing it in the way a Fed Chair Powell would. So given that framework, what is your advice if you were able to talk to Warsh today ahead of his speech tomorrow? What advice would you give him?
1: I would advise him there's a difference between building the case for reduced for guidance without coming across as evasive. I think markets could be okay with reduced for guidance, and there have been plenty of intellectuals who had successfully built the case for less forward guidance. For one, Mervyn King has actually given a strong case for reduced forward guidance and with a lot of nodding in the room. So it's possible. And the way to do this is to be very forthcoming about how, even if he's not going to tell the market when he's going to hike or how, under what conditions is he going to hike, he has to tell the market how he has seen the interpret the data in the past and how he interpret these in the framework of what could be scenarios. Give some scenarios of how, under what condition would he hike. I think the market would be happy. They would go home happy. The fixed income trader would feel like this is enough transparency. But there is a difference between a deliberate intransparency that comes across as shifty versus a policy choice where you have a clear framework for which you're going to act under every different data situations.
0: What is the argument, Anna, for no guidance or less guidance per se? What is the academic argument there?
1: Yeah, so there are three. Number one, the idea is the premise of this criticism of forward guidance is that the future is too uncertain. And central bankers have had a spotty record in forecasting economic conditions in advance. So given that economic forecasts are inherently unreliable, there's very little gain in locking yourself in into a detailed rate guidance. So that's number one. Number two is that the past experience of for guidance, for example, during the inflation shock of 2021, illustrated the risk of the inflexibility from issuing for guidance. And number three, we have pretty high interest rates right now. And so, in fact, any central bank, including the Fed, has the flexibility to cut or to hike at any time. And forward guidance was really created in the era of zero lower bound when there was a constraint on how low the Fed can act, can decrease interest rate. And now there's no such need. So all three are completely reasonable criticisms.
0: All right. That makes some sense. And that maybe he'll be holding on to those types of arguments. Anna, you're going to stay with us for just a moment. We're going to get this market open in just a moment. But again, we're going to have Tom Keene, Lisa Bromwitz, Michael McKee from Jackson Hole tomorrow starting at 9 a.m. Eastern time. They'll be there bringing us the Warsh speech and the reflections on that speech directly from Jackson Hole. So that'll be excellent reporting from our team on the ground out there, with futures S&P looking just a little bit higher, but we're mixed. Let's go to John Tucker right now for that opening bell and the opening of this market.
3: Yeah, there you have it. The opening bell of the New York Stock Exchange right out of the gate. The Dow Jones Industrial Average down 61 points, a decline of 0.1%. The S&P 500 up 27 points. That is a rise of 0.4%. And the NASDAQ Composite Index up 228 points, up 0.9%. In the early going, all the focus on NVIDIA, those shares up 6.5% right now. CrowdStrike is up close to 10%. You have shares of Salesforce, the opening trades there, that has it up over 13%. And the retailer Best Buy, after their results, 11%, close to 12% lower than Dollar Tree. Those shares down 7% in the pre-market. So mixed right now. And that's your opening bell report. We check the markets for you all day long right here on Bloomberg Radio. I'm John Tucker. That's your Bloomberg Business Flash, Alexis and Paul.
2: All right. Thanks very much, John. Yeah, I think mixed is a safe assessment. And I'm wondering if that's a safe assessment for our economy as well. I want to bring back Anna Wong, Chief U.S. Economist at Bloomberg Economics, because, Anna, when you take a look at, we got a lot of economic data this week, right? Slower growth in the GDP, resilient spending, I guess, the Fed's favorite inflation gauge. We think it's still the Fed's favorite inflation gauge, PCE showing, you know, sticky inflation. Just give us a reality check and describe for us where we're at right now. What does this U.S. economy look like?
1: Yeah, so just today we have initial claims, which is surprise on the downside. In fact, initial claims, jobless claims, has been dwindling, not dwindling, will be staying around historical lows for the past several months already, which tells you that the labor market, at least on the layoff front, seems to be doing okay. There's not a surge in layoff. But at the same time, there's not a surge in hiring as well, because we actually had a couple months of negative payroll print. And next week, we are going to have an August payrolls, and we are expecting that to be a rather weak one as well, instead of bouncing back from a negative one. So the labor market is a low churn, in a low churn environment, low firing, but low hiring. So if you have a job, that's great. But if you don't have a job, that's not so great, because it's people are very slow to hire. And now the job market distilled to the rest of the economy. So we saw in the PCE yesterday that real spending was actually flat, even though nominal spending was brisk. That's because inflation is high. That's why nominal terms was strong. But people are basically only spending on healthcare, and all the services that they really need to, but all the discretionary stuff, there's not much going on there. So it is a very tough economy right now for the common people.
0: So, Anna, we have a little bit of hindsight now, maybe a week's worth of hindsight, to take a look at Treasury Secretary Bessent and his move to intervene in the bond market and buy bonds. How has your thought evolved on that, or your view on that?
1: Yeah, so our initial thought is that the signaling value of the intervention is to squeeze the bond vigilantes who thinks that shorting the end of the Treasury yield curve is a one-sided trade. But what Bessent did is injected this dose of uncertainty in those traders. And actually, when you look at compare the Bloomberg has an article on this. When you compare the swaps and also the longer end, you actually see that it has been coming down. Now, however, when you look at the 30-year Treasury rates, the initial drop in response to Bessent's announcement, and that was a big, you know, yeah, a very sizable decrease in yield, that retraced mostly in the second day. And in the days after, it's also been rising, right, as well. So the durable effects of that intervention is not clear. Ultimately, our view is that the Treasury really need to announce some fiscal consolidation measures, in order to create a durable effect there.
0: Anna, thank you so much. Always appreciate getting some of your time. Anna Wong, she's the chief U.S. economist for Bloomberg Economics. Again, the world Global Wall Street. We'll be focusing on tomorrow's remarks by Fed Chairman Warsh, and we'll have full coverage of that as well from Jackson Hole. And we've got kind of mixed trading here. Yields kind of inching up a little bit. The 10-year's up another basis point, 4.66%. So we'll keep an eye on that. The 2 years pretty steady at 4.21%. This is Bloomberg. Good morning.
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23: On the latest Masters in Business podcast, my conversation with Alex Morris, author of Buffett and Munger Unscripted, 3 decades of investment and business insights from the annual Berkshire Hathaway shareholder meetings.
24: I mean, there's names, like you said. I've owned Berkshire since 2011. I've owned Microsoft since 2011. Most of the positions have been in there for a period of years. So, you know, it tends to be things that I've come to know quite well and have gotten familiar and comfortable with.
23: So this raises the obvious question. When did you first become enamored of Buffett and Munger, if you've been a shareholder since 2011? When did they first show up on your radar?
24: Yeah, late 2000s when I was in school and I stumbled across the letters, and actually a buddy and I both became obsessed with it. And we were at the University of Florida and we actually drove to one of the annual meetings, which is
23: In Omaha. So it's like a 10-hour drive?
24: No, it's like 20 or 25.
23: Oh, really? Oh,
24: it's a long way.
23: Wow.
24: And we were college kids with no money, so we slept in the car, I think, one or two nights.
23: Wow.
24: So, yeah, we were very interested in it.
23: Wait, you're college kids, you have no money, but you didn't own Berkshire A or B back
24: then? I think I bought one share, a B share, to be clear.
23: Just for the sake of getting in.
24: Yeah.
23: Right. It's open to anybody who's a shareholder. What was that first trip as college kids to the Woodstock of capitalism in Omaha?
24: I mean, it's tough to remember now. I don't know how productive the trip was, but it was more just in awe of seeing everything and, you know, really starting to learn about investing. And I didn't do much. Now when I go to a bunch of events and other things and network with people. At that time, it was walking around the convention center, eating dilly bars, something like that.
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0: And I'm John Tucker in the Bloomberg Newsroom with this Bloomberg Business Flash. Right now, only one of the 11 major industry groups in the S&P 500 is actually higher. You want to guess what that is? Technology, information technology, and that is home to
1: NVIDIA.
0: NVIDIA shares the most active. It's like a game show here. Up 6.5% right now. The bullish sales forecast fueling bets. The AI rally still has legs. They see a 70% revenue growth in 2028. Well above estimates. Salesforce, best performing stock in the index in the early going, they delivered a pretty strong outlook right now for revenue expansion. They're also deepening the partnership with Anthropic, so those shares 14% higher. And at the bottom of the list, Best Buy, worst performing stock in the S&P 500, down right now 6.4%. They did increase the full-year outlook, but they failed to impress investors. It was a pretty strong quarter for Best Buy, but the guidance suggests things may kind of normalize the back end of the year. And right now, we have the Dow Jones Industrial Average up 45 points. S&P 500 up 25 points, a rise of 0.3%. 7,700 on the index. The NASDAQ Composite Index is up 214 points, a rise of 0.8%. And we check the markets for you all day long right here on Bloomberg Radio. I'm John Tucker. That's your Bloomberg Business Flash, Alexis and Paul.
2: All right, John Tucker, thank you so much. We appreciate that. Alexis Christopher sitting in for Tom Keene. I'm Paul Sweeney. We are live here in our Bloomberg Interactive Broker Studio in New York City, streaming live on YouTube as well. Let's get out to Cowboy Country. Jackson Hole, Wyoming. Tom Keene, he's there. He's the host of Bloomberg Surveillance. Tom, you look comfortably ensconced there out in the Teton Mountain Range. Mr. Warsh, tomorrow's going to be kind of a big day for him. It's his first Jackson Hole event as Fed chair. What are the expectations out there?
3: The expectations is to watch the market. I think that's what's going to happen more up to the speech at 10 a.m. But after the speech as well, you're going to look at the equity market, and frankly, NVIDIA is probably just as important. But the bond market will be the litmus paper of the outcome of the speech. You look at the Cleveland Fed. Beth Hammack is here with all of her finance experience. You've got to believe someone like her and other Fed presidents will be carefully monitoring the bond market after the speech to get the tone of what the world thinks of Kevin Warsh.
5: And right now, you know, the bond market's sort of doing a lot of nothing, I guess I'll characterize it as that.
2: Okay.
5: You know, yields are just up a little bit. But we were just talking to Anna Wong, Tom, you know, our chief economist here at Bloomberg, and she was saying it might do Warsh good to be a little transparent tomorrow. Do you think he might do that for us?
3: Oh, I think there's a lot of speculation on that. I'm not going to participate in the game, Alexis. Nobody has a clue what this speech is going to be. I sort of lean to a tilt of Ethan Harris, as I mentioned earlier this morning, where it'll be quiet and straightforward. I do take Paul Sweeney's point that there could be a recapitulation of the importance of his task force. But if you get what Dr. Wong is talking about, which is a real impact market, it's going to affect the market. I will take a point here, Alexis. I think this is really important. The bond market is asleep, but it's not. If you look at the spread dynamics globally right now of many different nations, there's huge fiscal uncertainty, fiscal tension. I would say within the zeitgeist here, Christine Lagarde and the ECB will be watching France as they look at the response to the speech.
5: And that's why Tom is Tom, because he looks at the global spread global Wall Street and the bond market.
2: Hey, Tom, generally speaking, who are the folks that are invited and actually come out to Jackson Hole? What's the audience like?
3: Oh, Paul, it's like harder than a, you know, White House dinner. It's unbelievable. First of all, Lisa Abramowitz is able to come out here.
2: Of course.
3: That alone is a miracle. And there's the media and all that. But it's changed over the years. Years ago, this was academics, but a lot of New York City Wall Street types and academics. The Kansas City Fed changed the tone of the meetings. I'm going to say, McKee would know, I'd say 8 years ago, there's much less of a Wall Street presence here now and much more of an academic and global banker presence here. So it has changed over the last number of years.
5: Do you get a glimpse of Warsh the day before? Like, where is he? What's he doing? Do you have any idea?
3: Well, I didn't see him. I have to admit, and I charged it to Red Oak, keeper of the Amex, but I did have the power breakfast at the Pioneer Grill. The youngest person in the grill, I think, was 82.
5: Nice.
3: Retirees in America flocking to Jackson Hole. I felt young and sprightly. But the reality is there was John Williams of the New York Fed, a few diners over. The Pioneer Grill, Alexis, is the longest diner curvy like in America. It's like 200 feet, and he was like 100 feet away from me, no doubt glued to his phone as I was looking at the zeitgeist as we go into these meetings. But, you know, I haven't seen Kevin Warsh. They'll do the promenade, I'm sure, tomorrow. They do it right by us here. They'll go out, they'll go to the split rail fence, and he'll go, America.
2: There you go. All right, Tom, thanks very much. Appreciate getting a few minutes of your time there. The live reporting from out there in Jackson Hole, Wyoming. You can join Tom Keene tomorrow for a special edition of Bloomberg Surveillance. Live from the Jackson Hole Economic Symposium, he will be with Lisa Bromwitz and Michael McKee, speaking with Fed experts on the path forward. Starting tomorrow at 9 a.m. Wall Street time on Bloomberg Radio, Bloomberg Television, and the Bloomberg Business App. So how about that? We got a good team out there.
5: Hope he gets himself a nice steak tonight. Because he missed the rodeo yesterday. He said he missed the rodeo.
2: I'm sure he'll get a big, nice steak, an adult beverage, and he'll have a good time at the Cowboy Bar out there. It's a fun place to be. Just do not go up to the Buffalo like the tourists do.
5: No. Oh, my gosh. I mean, physically.
2: They go up to them like in the park.
5: Stuff.
2: They're going to get run over, you know, so hopefully Tom is smarter than that. All right, with our news in New York City, here's Michael Barr.
6: Thank you very much, Paul. Alexis, John, a flash flood along the Nepal-China border killed more than 350 people and left more than 1,000 missing, including hundreds of foreign tourists. The flood was caused by a collapsing glacier in the Himalayan region between Nepal and Tibet. Dr. Goran Ekstrom is from Lamont Doherty Earth Observatory at Columbia's Climate School.
7: It was an enormous landslide that took away a large glacier or parts of a large glacier in the very high Himalayas, and that the water melted and came down the river. So it was not really a landslide into a lake or a lake breaking its walls, but it was more this landslide that just created a large mass going into the valley.
6: More than 45 of the missing are believed to be Americans. High-level investigators are visiting the hospital nursery in Pakistan's capital, where a fast-moving fire killed 14 newborns. Grieving families and the public sought answers about the cause of the blaze and the safety measures at the major government facility in Islamabad. The fire was confined to the nursery, and officials said the fire spread so quickly that staff were able to rescue only one baby among the 15 in the nursery. Jurors in the murder trial of Massachusetts mother Lindsay Clancy are hearing closing arguments this morning. Jurors heard from 84 witnesses across 21 days of testimony as prosecutors sought to prove that Lindsay Clancy murdered her three children. Her defense lawyer does not contest that she strangled the children in the basement of their family home, instead arguing she was suffering from postpartum psychosis and heard a voice in her head commanding her to kill the children.
8: And the voice, according to Lindsay, told her that if she did not follow the command, neither she nor her children would be safe.
6: If Clancy is found not guilty due to insanity, she would be sent to a state psychiatric facility. If she is convicted of murder, she faces a mandatory life sentence. Global News 24 hours a day and whenever you want it with Bloomberg News Now. I'm Michael Barr, and this is Bloomberg. Paul, Alexis, and John.
2: All right, John Tucker. Hi, Michael Barr, thank you so much. Appreciate that. As always, you know, one of the issues I'm fascinated with, it's on my bucket list, is to go through the Panama Canal.
5: Oh, that's cool.
2: Yeah, I got fascinated by this. I read the book, The Path Between the Seas by David McCullough. Just kind of gives you the whole history of the Panama Canal. It's in the news today on Bloomberg Terminal. Apparently, it's doing really, really well because the Strait of Hormuz is closed.
5: Right.
2: And, you know, the Suez Canal restricted. So traffic's...
5: Where are you going to go?
2: Really got to go to the Panama Canal.
5: The Panama Canal.
2: The problem is, or one of the problems is, they don't always have enough water for the canal.
5: Yeah.
2: So that's a problem. So ships have to wait. They can't do the same volume. So they're trying to think about ways to invest in that part of the world to make it even
5: so there's an investing opportunity is what I'm hearing here is my takeaway.
2: Yeah, I mean, it's interesting. They've had a just incredible record revenue, record profits. Traffic rose more than 6%.
5: Wow.
2: To 10,623 ship crossings in the 10 months through July.
5: Yeah, they're saying the Panama Canal has an opportunity to reinvest itself as a hub for cargo and energy.
2: There you go.
5: We'll see.
2: So, you know, check that out. Check out that book. It is awesome. The Path Between the Seas. This is Bloomberg.
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27: 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And then if the economy is weakening, which it will eventually for some reason, then we could end up in a stagflationist situation.
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28: This is a Bloomberg Money Minute. Foreclosure filings are on the rise. The real estate analytics firm Adams says overall filings rose 1% month over month in July and were up 10% from the year prior. Nevada, South Carolina, and Florida saw the worst foreclosure activity. Bank repossessions were unchanged from June, but did jump 23% from a year ago, with lenders seizing nearly 4,800 U.S. properties. Cloud-based software company Salesforce delivered an outlook for strong revenue growth, showing investors that it can compete in the era of AI. The company says sales will be about $11.5 billion in the quarter ending in October, just beating analyst estimates. Salesforce is also expanding its partnership with Anthropic, which makes the Claude AI model, as Salesforce software will be integrated within Claude. Shares are currently soaring up 18.5%. Future sales are expected to increase by about 14%. Market's off to a good start. The Dow is up around 0.1%. The S&P gaining over 0.3%, while the NASDAQ is up close to 1%. Dan Schwartzman, Bloomberg Radio.
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29: On the latest edition of the Bloomberg Daybreak U.S. Edition podcast, we discussed NVIDIA's blowout revenue outlook with Bloomberg News senior strategist Neil Campling.
30: We weren't expecting to get long-term guidance from NVIDIA. We don't normally get that kind of statement. Let's put that 70% number into context. Relative to consensus, who have about 45% growth in their models, it's $100 billion plus of revenue uplift. And I think the other thing, the most important thing here is that this revenue growth outlook is apparently a supply number, not a demand number. What I mean by that is that NVIDIA is saying that customer forecasts would actually have implied something close to a doubling of revenue, but it expects to remain supply constrained through the time because the AI cycle is still being governed by physical constraints such as memory, packaging, power, data center capacity. So there's no shortage at all of end demand. And to give you some perspective of what 70% growth is for mega cap tech, the last time Apple grew revenues by 70% or more year on year was way back in fiscal 2010. So it's a stunning growth number.
29: The supply constraint gets to the question about margins as well. NVIDIA says that its margins could be squeezed due to those supply constraints. Does that raise a concern for you?
30: I think They are willing, I think, to take some gross margin pressure for substantially sort of greater revenue opportunities.
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2: All right, Alexis Christophers sitting in for Tom Keene. I'm Paul Sweeney live here in our Bloomberg Interactive Brokers studio. Looking at the INGO function on the Bloomberg terminal, it gives you the total returns across all equity and fixed income spaces. Looking at fixed income here, the best total return is U.S. corporate high yield. And actually, I take it back. The best is U.S. leveraged loans. So the market credit investors are willing to take credit risk out there, and they're getting paid for it. Let's check in with a fixed income expert, Joanne Bianco, partner at BondBlocks. Joanne, I was just saying some of the best total returns are in some of the more leveraged parts of the credit market, high yield and leveraged loan. What do you make of that?
14: Well, what I make of that is that, you know, credit markets have been strong. We're in a situation where fundamentals remain really resilient across leveraged credit. Both leveraged loans and high yield bonds are having another good year on a relative value basis versus other fixed income sectors, because you're getting that better income generation with the spread over treasuries that they provide. And in a market where, you know, there's low defaults, lower levels of downgrades, and, you know, just a good environment overall.
5: Joanne, what about municipal bonds? I know municipalities are sort of issuing a massive volume of debt right now. What are the returns looking like, and what's the appetite like right now on the part of investors?
14: So municipals are doing well as well in the current environment. I mean, they had kind of a rougher month last month, but there was a lot of areas that did. But we are at more elevated yields for municipals than there is supply. So that could mean that some of the municipals have to come at wider spreads. But in general, it's also an area of strength.
2: So BondBlocks is an ETF platform focused on fixed income products. Joanne, where are you seeing fund flows across the BondBlocks platform?
14: So we're getting a lot of flows across our credit products. So we have high yield ETFs. And what we have provide for the market is more precision in terms of the ETF. So we have a double B, a single B, a triple C ETF, and then an active fund that picks amongst those funds. And we also are getting good inflows into our private credit middle market CLO fund. That fund has been one of our best performers this year, as has our emerging markets fund, XEMD. That's one that it's a shorter duration play on emerging market sovereign debt, and that's been really the sweet spot for investors in emerging markets, because you don't have the duration risk or the interest rate risk of long duration EM in that portfolio.
5: And you say, Joanne, that the story in fixed income today is no longer just about the Federal Reserve. So what is it about?
14: Well, you know, there's just been a lot more of an emphasis on what's going on in terms of these persistent federal deficits and the amount of increased Treasury issuance that we're going to see, and the competition for that with long duration, hyperscaler issuance that we're going to continue to see. So there's just a lot of reasons why, you know, it's not just about the Fed any longer.
2: Joanne, thanks so much for joining us. Appreciate getting a few minutes of your time, as always. Joanne Bianco, she is a partner at BondBlocks. Again, a very unique ETF platform focusing just on the credit markets and slicing and dicing fixed income products any way you want it. There's an ETF for you there. Duration, if you want to take some credit risk, they got everything there for you. So good stuff. Alexis, thanks for sitting in for Tom King here today.
5: Always a pleasure. You know, I didn't bring my umbrella. Now I'm a little bit worried.
2: No, no problem. You're just going to sail right home.
5: I'm just going to run through the raindrops, I guess.
2: Exactly right. All right, that does it for us. Scarlett Field and I will be back in just a matter of moments with Bloomberg Intelligence. This is Bloomberg. Good morning.

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1: From ABC News, I'm Sherry Preston. Closing arguments are today in the Lindsay Clancy murder trial. The Plymouth, Massachusetts mom admits she did strangle her three young children to death, but says she was suffering from severe postpartum depression when she did it. ABC's Peter Haralambos has more.
2: Deliberations are set to begin later today after jurors hear about an hour of closing arguments from each side. Clancy's defense team acknowledges she was responsible for killing her three children, but argues she was suffering from postpartum psychosis and lost her grip on reality. If the jury concludes that Clancy could not tell the difference between right and wrong because of that psychosis, they could find her not guilty by reason of insanity, an outcome that would result in her being sent to a state psychiatric facility. If they believe she's guilty of murder, she faces a mandatory life sentence. Peter Haralambos, ABC News.
1: An urgent search is underway for any of the more than 1,300 people believed buried or swept away in the deadly Himalayan mudslide. Darren Jackson, a Canadian touring Nepal, says he just missed the massive wall of water and mud by a few hours.
3: I thought to myself, where would I have ran when I was there? You know, what's my exit place? Where would I have ran? And I'm thinking to myself, there's nowhere I could go. Like, you know, there's just mountains all around us. And there's no exit points.
1: A breakthrough for those going through the advanced stages of pancreatic cancer. The FDA has approved a new drug.
4: It's an oral daily pill that targets a key genetic driver of tumor growth. And in studies, it was shown that when given to patients with metastatic pancreatic cancer, it doubled their median survival to just over 13 months, compared to about 6.5 months for patients on standard chemotherapy. A third of the patients saw tumor shrinkage, and some patients lived years beyond the treatment.
1: ABC medical contributor Dr. Darian Sutton. Longtime General Ratko Mladic, who oversaw atrocities in Bosnia back in the 90s, has died in prison. His nickname at the time was the Butcher of Bosnia. Today's White House Press Secretary Caroline Leavitt's last day. She is resigning. 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
6: Cold front's going to lead to a fair amount of delays in the eastern United States through the afternoon and into the evening. Atlanta, one of those spots where showers and thunderstorms later this afternoon may delay travelers. Temperatures near 92. We also see some afternoon and evening delays to and from Raleigh because of showers and thunderstorms. It'll be close to 90. Philadelphia, scattered showers and thunderstorms delaying travelers at times. Temperatures are near 87. We'll have problems getting in and out of Houston late in the day and early in the evening due to scattered showers and thunderstorms. 97. In Houston. No problems, though, if you're headed to St. Louis. Abundant sunshine. It's 87 this afternoon. Good travel conditions to and from Seattle. Partial sunshine and 73. We're also looking good in Los Angeles. It's partly sunny and warm this afternoon. Temperatures are around 87. I'm Rob Carolyn, and that's your Bloomberg Travelers Forecast. 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
1: We are learning more about CIA Director John Ratcliffe's trip to Russia earlier this week.
7: Sources tell ABC News that CIA Director John Ratcliffe's trip to Russia was in part to warn Russia not to attack NATO countries. Ratcliffe also brought up Iran during the meetings in Moscow, one source says. There's been no comment from the CIA, but Russia says during the visit, CIA Director Ratcliffe was in contact with Russian intelligence agencies, but did not meet with Russian President Putin.
1: That's ABC's Dave Packer. The FBI is warning other government agencies to safeguard their computer systems after a group of Chinese hackers targeted the military and agencies that run the U.S. power grid. Here's ABC's Pierre Thomas.
8: The hacking group known as QTFY has targeted the computers of the U.S. military and NASA. And Wednesday, U.S. officials revealed that in 2024, the group conducted computer intrusions against the Federal Reserve, HHS, NIH, and three laboratories at the Department of Energy, which is responsible for the nation's power grid and nuclear energy weapons research.
1: Okay, here's something you don't see very often.
9: A rare sight off Florida's Gulf Coast, a lemon shark with a rare genetic mutation that results in a partial loss of pigmentation. Lemon sharks typically have a solid yellowish brown back. Researchers say that shark's condition has only been documented about 24 times in the wild.
1: ABC's Hannah Batah. Overall, most divers say lemon sharks aren't nearly as aggressive as some other breeds. I'm Sherry Preston, ABC News.
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11: 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It's Scarlett Fu and Paul Sweeney. This is the Bloomberg Intelligence program. Coming up, we're going to check in with Tom Keene. He's out there in Jackson Hole, Wyoming. We'll get the lay of the land there. Well, we might hear from Fed Chairman Warsh, if anything, I guess. Christine Hooper is going to join us here in studio. She's the Chief Market Strategist for the Man Group. Get her thoughts on global markets. Kuchan Sobhani, he is Bloomberg Intelligence Senior Semiconductor Analyst. We'll break down the NVIDIA print last night. Good numbers, phenomenal revenue outlook. And stocks trading up 6%, taking the NASDAQ up with it as well. We're going to have a playback for you. Kansas City Fed President Jeffrey Schmid spoke earlier today with Bloomberg's Michael McKee. We'll bring that to you as well. Michael McKee is going to join us thereafter and give us his thoughts on what he's seeing out there in Jackson Hole and all these economists and bankers get together. What could go wrong there? Let's kick off this day with John Tucker and a Bloomberg Business Flash. John.
12: All right, I'm like a broken record this morning. NVIDIA most active and also setting the tone for the market. Shares right now up 7.5%, boosting other tech stocks as well. The world's most valuable company saying in the earnings report after the close yesterday that revenue is going to grow about 70%. Next fiscal year. A closely watched gauge of chip makers. This is the Philadelphia Stock Exchange Semiconductor Index. The SOX right now up 1.4%. You know, with the software perceived as, you know, one of the victims of artificial intelligence, some reassuring prints that we got from Salesforce. Salesforce, those shares among the most actively traded and also one of the best performers in the S&P 500, up close to 20%. The CrowdStrike shares, they're soaring after the sales outlook. They beat estimate. And we have CrowdStrike shares up right now 17%. Where's the fear? The VIX below 15. S&P 500 right now up 24 points, a rise of 0.3%, 7,700. So we're about, just over 90 points away from what was a record for the S&P 500. Dow Jones Industrial Average down 61 points. The NASDAQ Composite Index up 252 points. I want to do Brent, the active contract there, still under 90 at 89.21, but it's up 1.5% today. Oh, finally, from the Bloomberg ESG category, your food likely to get more expensive. Extreme weather events this year are starting to hurt food production in serious ways. And in our tightly linked world, it means everybody's food bill is likely to go up.
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12: 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I'm John Tucker. 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
13: Hi. Wow, I'm so excited about food being more expensive.
11: Exactly. No disinflation in any.
12: And going out, I mean, what's just like the margins on this? It's just, I went out and I'm supposed to take my daughter out tonight. It's like, I just don't look forward to it anymore.
11: Oh,
12: I mean, two people.
11: You can't take it with
12: you. It's like over $100.
13: Okay, let me propose the Cheesecake Factory. Great value because you get your meal there and you get to bring it home. That's another meal.
12: Okay.
13: She doesn't want
12: to go there, though.
11: Just go to bars and get some shrimp and some beer. You'll be fine.
12: Believe me, that's not cheap either.
11: I know. Right. John Tucker, very good. John Tucker there with the news. Scarlett Fu and Paul Sweeney. We're live here in our Bloomberg Interactive Broker Studio, streaming live on YouTube. 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As John was just reporting, got some red and green on the screen out there. But let's take a look some of the stocks on the move today. We can do that with Christine Aquino, Managing Editor for Markets Live, joining us live here in the studio. What are you looking at?
14: Paul, we got to start with NVIDIA. I mean, those were some monster numbers from their results yesterday, and we're seeing that in a stock today. So ticker NVDA, those shares are extending gains, now up more than 7%. And, you know, we saw it jump 7% at the open, and that's an instant $359 billion in additional value just for being open for a few minutes. There you go. And it really is all about their forecast for the next fiscal year, right? Growth of 70% for revenue. Analysts estimated a 45% jump. And then we heard from CFO Colette Kress saying that they actually could grow faster if they had access to more supplies. And so this really, you know, speaks to this whole idea of memory shortage in the industry that's feeding into the construction of these chips. And so, you know, I think that that says good things about the demand that NVIDIA is experiencing, but perhaps less good things about prices that are involved, right, in making these chips and the potential inflation that we could see stemming from that, both in terms of the materials involved, but perhaps also just general inflation at the moment, you know?
13: All right, let's stay on that inflation theme, because Dollar Tree is a retailer that should benefit from mm-hmm. people wanting to seek value when they're making purchases because of all the inflation out there.
14: Absolutely, Scarlett. But oddly enough, they're not benefiting. They're actually falling today. So those shares, ticker DLTR, Dollar Tree, currently down, pairing some of those opening losses, actually, just now down less than 0.1%. But, you know, the story from the results is that quite underwhelming in terms of the third quarter and full year guidance. And, you know, It's not necessarily that particular segment of the market, because their peer, Dollar General, actually boosted its outlook. And so, you know, it's not a sector problem. It's a Dollar Tree specific problem. And, you know, Bloomberg Intelligence weighing in, they're saying that their multi-price point strategy is supporting average ticket growth, but that hasn't been fully rolled out. It's only been out for 70% of their stores. So that's only a short-term tailwind. And they just need more store traffic so that they can be able to grow more consistently and in a balanced way longer term. So we'll see what that's in store for the next few cycles. But yeah, in terms of the most recent results, quite underwhelming here.
11: All right. Lastly, CrowdStrike.
14: Well, also good news for that company reporting yesterday, ticker CRWD. Shares are up now more than 16%. Full year revenue guidance beat estimates, also second quarter revenue. And their key metric is annual recurring revenue. That is what's used by software companies to track income from subscriptions. That comes in at $5.8 billion, also above estimates. So, you know, CrowdStrike, part of the software crowd, but because they're specifically on cyber, and that is a very big theme, because we've seen cyber stocks rallying in recent months, a lot of AI-powered cyber attacks really driving that rally, and CrowdStrike very much benefiting from that.
13: All right, good stuff. Christine Aquino, thank you so much. Christine Aquino is our managing editor for our Markets Live coverage. And for more conversations like this, be sure to check out our Stock Movers reports. You can subscribe to these 5-minute audio reports on the biggest winners and losers in the stock market. 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It is day one of the Jackson Hole Economic Symposium out there in Jackson Hole, Wyoming. It's the gathering of central bankers, and it's where we find Tom Keen, Bloomberg Surveillance co-anchor, who is really in his element out there. Tom, you had to wake up early there in Wyoming, but that's you know, par for the course for you. Talk a little bit about the central bankers who are due to appear and how it's all going to center on inflation.
15: As I mentioned before, Scott, it's very international. There's no question about that. We're going to see a full international contingent, as we always do at the meetings of the Kansas City Fed. But I will say that this is a very odd meeting already. There's not a silence, but there's just a complete understanding that the meeting, away from the academic papers — Michael McKee will be in that room — is they discuss the papers. I met with Catherine Mann last night of the Bank of England, who will be a discussant for one of those papers. I'm sorry, it's all secondary to the speech by the chairman. It's completely taken over the zeitgeist, if you will, within Wyoming, and I don't think that's going to end until 10 a.m. tomorrow, when we see those headlines across the Bloomberg.
11: Kevin Warsh, he's kind of made it pretty clear that he's not in the forward guidance game as much as maybe some past Fed chairs have been. Given that backdrop, Tommy, what are the expectations from what we might hear from the chairman?
15: The expectations are varied, and I'm not going to make a guess, Paul, as you can. Some say he'll come out swinging and really re-identify his interpretation of forward guidance. I have to admit I'm in the camp where I think he'll be very, very safe. I love the idea from the economist Paul Sweeney that this is a speech where he will take a paragraph to talk about his task force, if you will. That's his project. I assume some of the people on the task force will be here. But everything's said and done. It's a huge mystery what we're going to see other than can move the market. The thing I liked this morning was from the market strategist John Tucker, who noticed that the VIX is under 15. Yep. That's a vote of calm in August to see the VIX under 15, given the uproar in economics.
1: Yeah, John Tucker citing the VIX was a good one this morning. So, Tom, tell us a little bit about who you'll be meeting with. You said you mentioned that you talked to Catherine Mann. I know that you go out there and you exchange ideas with the participants at Jackson Hole. Who will you be speaking with and what can we look forward to?
15: It's going to be a terrific lineup. It's arguably our best lineup ever. There's all sorts of hallmarks. We start strong with Hammack of Cleveland, Beth Hammack with a real intuitive feel about the fixed income market. Adam Posen is scheduled to be with us from the Peterson Institute. He's expert on the synthesis of all this economic babble into our political system. He's been harshly critical of the Trump administration, but many, many others. Scarlett, I have to mention that on Bloomberg Money, after the speech, before I get back on the Gulf Stream, a conversation with Kenneth Rogoff of Harvard University. I can't say enough about the timeliness. His Project Syndicate essay in the last 48 hours is scathing on the Secretary of Treasury.
11: Tom Keene, excellent stuff as always. Tom Keene, he's co-host of Bloomberg Surveillance. He's out there in Jackson Hole. And alongside Lisa Bromwitz and Michael McKee, tomorrow they will have a special broadcast from Jackson Hole starting at 9 a.m. Eastern Time. And they'll be bringing us right into the chairman's speech and what we're going to learn there.
1: 10 a.m., I believe, is when he said Kevin Warsh begins speaking. It's a real mystery just how much he's going to say because, as you noted, Warsh doesn't want to give forward guidance, but he's also proved that he's not really willing to share his thinking behind past decisions either.
11: Yeah, and we spoke to Anna Wong earlier this morning on the Bloomberg Surveillance Program, and she said, how about just kind of give us a sense of how you might react to certain data
1: and
11: how
1: that hypotheticals. That,
11: yeah. Just kind of the reaction function is what the folks are calling it. Like if you get a hot CPI or PPI or whatever, how do you guys,
1: how might you respond?
11: That? How might you respond? That kind of thing. That would be reasonable that you could do that without giving guidance away. So that's what Anna Wong thought would be reasonable.
1: We'll see if he thinks that'll be helpful to him to share.
11: So Tom and Lisa and Mike McKay, I'm sure they're out there at the Cowboy Bar having a good time. He went to the Pioneer Grill this morning. I hope he got the biscuits and gravy.
1: Tom went to the Pioneer Grill or Mike did?
11: Tom did.
1: Really?
11: Yeah.
1: Okay.
11: So.
1: We saw Michael McKee with a cowboy hat behind him yesterday when we talked to him.
11: He went to Colorado State. He's got
1: that's true.
11: Cowboy
1: he's got in. I don't see Tom Keene in boots or in a hat.
11: No, I was in, you know, the double-breasted suit. Nothing says cowboy like a double-breasted suit and a bow tie. So there you go, folks. Staying true to character. S&P up 35 points. This is Bloomberg. Good morning.
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0: supply constrained through the time, because the AI cycle is still being governed by physical constraints such as memory, packaging, power, data center capacity. So there's no shortage at all of end demand. And to give you some perspective of what 70% growth is for mega cap tech, the last time Apple grew revenues by 70% or more year on year was way back in fiscal 2010. So it's a stunning growth number.
1: The supply constraint gets to the question about margins as well. NVIDIA says that its margins could be squeezed due to those supply constraints. Does that raise a concern for you?
0: I think they are willing, I think, to take some gross margin pressure for substantially sort of greater revenue opportunities.
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4: And I'm John Tucker in the Bloomberg Newsroom with this Bloomberg Business Flash. So it's information technology. It's in the driver's seat this morning. Best performing major industry group in the S&P 500. And, of course, that's home to NVIDIA after the results, after the close yesterday. 7.5% pop right now. For that stock. Just going down the list of those that reported, CrowdStrike, those shares up 18%, Salesforce 20% higher. Then you have Best Buy, those shares right now dropping 5%, suggesting investors see its beat and raise second quarter earnings report not good enough after the 31% gain for Best Buy that we've seen since the start of this year. You know, Wendy's has been on this turnaround path. Now this morning we're hearing that Nelson Peltz's Trian Fund Management has no plans to make a bid this time to take the fast food chain private. So Wendy's shares taking it on the chin, down over 12% right now. And this news crossing the Associated Press, UEFA preparing a criminal complaint against FIFA President Gianni Infantino in the Swiss courts for possible financial mismanagement over his failed plan to sell future World Cup profits to private investors. So take that for what it's worth. S&P 500, 34 points higher right now, up just about 0.5%, 77.10 on the index. The Dow Jones Industrial Average up just 5 points, but the real action in the NASDAQ Composite Index up 291 points, and that is a rise of 1.1%. We check the markets and other stuff for you right here on Bloomberg Radio. I'm John Tucker. That's your Bloomberg Business Flash. Scarlett and Paul.
5: All right, John Tucker, thank you so much. We appreciate that. Scarlett Fu and Paul Sweeney. We're live here in our Bloomberg Interactive Broker Studio in New York City. We're streaming live on YouTube as well. The markets, as John is reporting, moving higher here. Quite frankly, a lot of attention is out there in Jackson Hole, Wyoming. We just spoke with Tom Keene, who is safely ensconced out there. We want to see how that plays with the people who actually do this stuff for a living, invest money for others. Christina Hooper is one of those folks, Chief Global Market Strategist for the Man Group. She joins us live here in our Bloomberg Interactive Broker Studio. Chairman Warsh, he doesn't want to talk a whole lot, doesn't want to give guidance, doesn't want to give the cards away too much. But now he's got to go stand in front of a bunch of economists out in Jackson Hole and say something. What do you expect?
6: So I would expect a view from 40,000 feet, perhaps, broad brush plans without much in the way of specifics. He could very well spend at least some of his speech talking about areas of deficiency in the Fed, areas that he thinks are ripe for modernization, since that seems to be one of his goals. I also think, of course, he could address inflation again, and focus on wanting to be an inflation fighter, giving language that reassures markets that he's a hawk. Whether or not he plans on hiking rates anytime soon, I think thus far he has sent that message, and it's been delivered and received with credibility.
7: Okay, so that's what we hope for. Do you think he's going to address in any way Treasury's intervention in the bond market and how the Fed may be working with Treasury or not, or how that impacts the Fed?
6: I highly doubt he would address that. That seems to be something he would be getting asked by a reporter on the way in or out. But because it seems to be a

0: cross purposes, right? So he seems to want a laissez-faire approach where markets tell the Fed rather than the Fed tells markets what to think and what to do. And so this Treasury intervention runs counter to that. It's an attempt to manipulate markets on the long end, right? That is what an operation twist is. So I think it's not something that's easy to address because it's a little messy.
1: I'm just looking at the WEI function on the Bloomberg Terminal World Equity Indices. I got a lot of green all around the world in the stock market. Europe, double-digit returns across most of their major markets. The Nikkei's up 30%. How do you think about geographically where the opportunities are, U.S., rest of the world?
0: So I certainly think there's a lot of opportunity outside the U.S. and that many U.S. investors are overweight U.S. And so this is an opportunity, a time to think about diversification and increasing exposure, especially to European equities. I still believe there's a lot of potential there. We're starting to see increased momentum created by defense spending. The manufacturing PMI, the flash PMI coming from the Eurozone the other day showed that we're seeing that defense spending having an impact on manufacturing. And so I think that's just the beginning, given a multi-year commitment to getting defense and infrastructure spending up. I think that's an area of opportunity, especially with valuations low, dividend yields higher.
2: And you also get the added benefit of diversifying away from big tech as well.
0: Absolutely.
2: Outside of European defense companies, globally, where else is there opportunity? Because if we look at Asia, that very much is exposed to big tech as well, because there is so much of those companies are suppliers to the big tech companies here in the U.S.
0: Yeah, we're going to have to be careful there. You know, one of the takeaways from NVIDIA's earnings yesterday was that margins are going to be compressed because I think the adjective used was extreme cost pressures when it comes to memory. And so that's going to impact a lot of other companies in the food chain and, of course, impact Asia. So I think that's an area where one wants to be discerning and invest carefully. Of course, there are still opportunities in AI, but we need to be more careful and cognizant of who's likely to benefit the most. And it could very well be industries outside of the technology sector that are utilizing AI and benefiting from it, as opposed to, for example, some of the big hyperscalers.
1: What's the fixed income call here? I can sit in a two-year treasury and clip a very nice coupon of 4.2%. I want to take a little bit more duration in the 10-year, close to 4.70. Those are yields we haven't seen in a long, long time. Is that the play? Do I just clip those coupons, or do I take some credit risk out there?
0: So I think staying on the short end is important in this environment. I think on the long end, we're going to see yields continue to move higher. And I certainly think it's important to be diversified, take some credit risk, but make it thoughtful. And again, you don't have to take credit risk in just the U.S. You can take credit risk in Europe as well, and that's an important diversifier.
2: Do you worry about the oversupply of hyperscaler debt that's coming to market? I mean, it's only August, and we've seen, I believe, four straight months of record issuance. And September is a big, big window for issuance, and we're probably going to get more, too. At some point, it's going to cause indigestion that lasts a bit longer than a week or two.
0: Oh, absolutely. And of course, it has implications for the Treasury market as well. So I certainly am concerned. I think it's something we want to watch closely. And it makes this AI CapEx juggernaut resemble a bit more the telecom spending juggernaut that we saw in the late 90s and early 2000s.
1: Remember that well. Remember that well. Christina, thank you so much for joining us here. Christina Hooper. He's a chief global markets strategist for the Man Group, joining us live here in our Bloomberg Interactive Broker Studio. And again, a little bit of green on the screen here, led by the NASDAQ, the tech-heavy NASDAQ, we like to call it, up 1.2%, 315 points, led in part by NVIDIA, great numbers. And then also we had some really good numbers from the software as a service names, you know,
2: Salesforce. Yep.
1: and CrowdStrike, and they put up some numbers, and the stocks are up double digits as well. Back to NVIDIA. NVIDIA gave us a bullish sales outlook for fiscal 2028, easing concerns that AI spending is poised to is not poised to lose any momentum. There's very strong growth. During the post-earnings conference call, Chief Financial Officer Kress said they expect growth revenue to surge in fiscal 2028. Let's take a listen.
3: The surge in AI demand is driving a global infrastructure build-out, supported by an expanding and diverse set of growth opportunities, spanning hyperscalers, AI labs, AI natives, enterprises, and sovereign customers. We expect to grow revenue by approximately 70% in fiscal 2028.
1: That was Colette Kress, the CFO of the NVIDIA, and they had a very bullish call last night. Again, 70% revenue growth. And folks, just to put that in context, the trailing revenue for this company is like $300 billion. Growing that number by 70%.
2: These numbers are so massive, it's kind of hard to wrap your head around.
1: Yeah, it's just extraordinary. Let's break down the details of the NVIDIA print. Kujan Sobhani joins us, senior analyst. He covers all the semiconductor companies for Bloomberg Intelligence. Kujan, thanks so much for joining us here. 70%, where does that number come from?
4: Yeah, I mean, look, that's almost $100 billion above what the street thought. And it really speaks to a couple of things. One, of course, like you mentioned, the AI demand there's no signs of stopping. But what was really surprising is like, how are they going to get the supply? Because what we hear everywhere is they are supply constrained. And I think this validates that theory when, you know, for the last 12 months, they have been significantly increasing their purchase commitments to the level of now $250-ish billion, which was sort of a risk factor for a lot of people. There were concerns that they're putting into too much into supply chain. But this is the result you get, right? When you almost like have a stake in every partner, a supply chain partner, you can lock in capacity, you can get priority. Frankly, you can get a much more discounted price than what you would get as a new customer today, whether it's for memory and wafers. So this really validates that the investment they have been doing, which were seen as risks, are finally paying dividends now when you can come and beat with such a high number in a supply constrained environment.
2: What did we learn from NVIDIA's results and the commentary from executives about NVIDIA's willingness to continue investing in other companies in its ecosystem?
4: Yeah, so this is for the first time, which they have not done in the past many quarters. They gave a lot more disclosures around the investments they're making, the different types of investments making. One thing it does, it sort of eases a little bit with the circular financing concerns. And what I mean is gives a little investors a little bit more transparency. Now, it's not completely takes away the risk, right? The fears or the risk of what happens in a downturn, but at least gives us a lot more transparency. The way they are going about investing in these companies, they're using sort of four different approaches. One is, you know, backstopping the conglomerate of banks to the degree of $500 billion that they're going to support the frontier labs to do their build out. They're approaching a new business model with the AI clouds, again, helping them build out. And what this does is accelerate the build out of these private or non-investment grade public companies who are really gated by land, power, shell, and available balance sheet.
1: So what's the one of the competitive threats that seems reasonable to me is some of NVIDIA's key customers, whether it's a Microsoft or I don't know who it is, developing their own chips. Flesh that risk out for us.
4: Yeah, look, that's a definite risk. You know, again, when we just started with 100% market share of this market, right? I mean, there's only one way to go from 100. Yeah. You just go down. There's nothing above. So there is a definite risk. However, again, where we are in the demand environment and the constraints, and NVIDIA has shown, like, look, they have locked in such great supply capacity. So we don't think this will hurt their ability to grow their own revenues. We definitely believe ASICs are going to take unit share away. But at this point, we think all of their customers are still going to have a multi-vendor solution where NVIDIA still will be a big part of a customer. AWS, in fact, extended their deals with NVIDIA, which they had in the past. And AWS is also ramping up their own unit volume. So as long as the demand trend continues up, there's enough space for NVIDIA and its customers also to deploy their own chips.
2: We know that NVIDIA has been trying to expand its customer base and not just relying on hyperscalers from Amazon to Google. How is it doing on that effort to become more dependent on a wider group of companies rather than just those tech giants?
4: I think they are doing a great job, and this is something we have been calling out for a while in our research, that everyone is just focused on the top four or five hyperscaler spending. But the result just showed you. So if you look at their fiscal 28, the 70% growth they've said, they are actually going to grow faster than the top five hyperscale CapEx growth, which suggests a couple of things. One, they're not totally dependent on these top five spending. And even if the top five sort of slow the spending, they have other avenues in other customer bases, other geographies where they can really offset and continue going faster than the market. Second, with the new segmentation that they have done, which is the ACE segment, which includes the AI clouds, which includes sovereign, which includes enterprises and industries. The company has started to give us a lot more color now, which they did last night as well, which shows that this bucket is actually growing faster, or expected to go faster than just the top five. So this really speaks to the strength of diversification.
1: Kunjan, talk to us about some of their competitors in the chip business, Advanced Micro Devices, the Broadcoms of the world. How are the competitors kind of responding to NVIDIA, and seems to be continuing to set the bar higher and higher?
4: Yeah, I mean, look, for the competitors, like, it's the tide that's lifting all boats. So everyone is really enjoying the stakes. Even all of its competitors continue to beat and raise and keep raising the benchmark. What with this significant race for the next year, I think in terms of the share, NVIDIA might be actually increasing the share than what we had thought. But again, everyone wants a multi-vendor strategy. So the competitors are also enjoying where, if you are a 1% share taker of the market and you go to 1% to 2%, you're significantly doubling your revenue still.
2: Kunjan, appreciate your joining us following NVIDIA's blowout earnings. NVIDIA shares up 7.25% right now. Kunjan Sobhani is our Bloomberg Intelligence Senior Semiconductor Analyst joining us from Princeton, New Jersey. Let's get a reset of these markets with tech stocks flying high right now with our John Tucker.
5: Yeah, in fact, Scarlett, only one of the 11 major industry groups in the S&P 500 is higher right now, and that is information technology. And, of course, that's home to NVIDIA. The shares of NVIDIA right now up 7.3%, a bullish sales forecast, feeling best that the AI rally still, in fact, has legs. The chip maker, again, that number, 70% revenue growth is what they're forecasting in 2028. And yeah, that's well above all the estimates. Now, Salesforce, among the best performing stocks in the index in the early going, they delivered an outlook for strong revenue expansion. They're also deepening their partnership with Anthropic. The shares right now 20% higher. Best Buy shares among the worst performing stocks in the S&P 500. Best Buy is falling 5.2% right now. They increased the full year outlook, but that is failing to impress investors. It was actually a pretty strong quarter, but the guidance does suggest that things are going to normalize for the second half of the year. And right now, we have the S&P 500 40 points higher. That's up 0.5%, 77.16 on the index. The Dow Jones Industrial Average is up 102 points. That's a rise of 0.2%. And the NASDAQ Composite Index up 299 points. That is up 1.1%. We're still kind of, I'm not going to say far, but we're not near the record closes for the indexes at this point. Audi, betting on renewed appetite for hybrids with its new $700,000 supercar.
2: Wait, how much?
5: $700,000. It is a supercar. So they're trying to, it's a hybrid.
2: What makes it a supercar? Is that a technical thing?
5: I guess it goes fast. They want to appeal to drivers who want to go electric without giving up the roar.
2: So it has a vroom sound.
5: Vroom.
2: Okay.
5: Just like that.
2: I got to ask Matt Miller about this. I'm sure he has an opinion.
5: I recently rented a really expensive Audi, in my neighborhood, $120,000 Audi SUV. I could not figure out how to put it in reverse.
2: What?
5: It was like, it's all electronic.
2: Too many little buttons and
5: Everything was electronic. The screens and whatever. I'm just like,
2: there was Siri or something. You could have just told it to put it in reverse.
5: In my view, it's like so many things that can go wrong with this car if you owned it. But whatever. I'm never going to own anything like that. And we check the markets for you all day long and other stuff right here on Bloomberg Radio. I'm John Tucker. That's your Bloomberg Business Flash, Scarlett and Paul.
2: All right. Thank you so much, John Tucker and his supercar. All right. Let's go out to what's happening in Wyoming, in Jackson Hole, because Kansas City Fed President Jeffrey Schmid was there and is there. And he says that monetary policy may be accommodative, more than restrictive. He spoke to our Michael McKee on the sidelines of the Jackson Hole Economic Symposium. And in the process, Schmid rejected the idea that the October 28th meeting is off the table due to midterm elections. He said political considerations do not affect Fed decisions.
6: If I'm going to be consistent, and you know, I was a voting member last year and dissented a couple times. At the time, even the last Q3, Q4 data for me last year was, I thought we were, if we certainly weren't restrictive and maybe even a little accommodative. So we've got work to do. There's a demand element underneath all of the supply conversation that gets talked about that I just need to try to figure out, because for me, we do a lot of informal surveying around the district, and I would say it's kind of a little bit like the FOMC meetings. You know, you've got a half of the people that say, well, it's certainly not restrictive. It seems like it might be close to about right. But for me, I think it may be accommodative on the short end.
7: How do you measure that?
6: So it's a really good question. And look, the data sets are massive, right? I mean, what you've got to do, I think, and I even have a tendency to do this, is got to be careful about looking at, you know, one or two prints. You really have to be thinking about the macro over the micro, because even in the district, I can get around to places, and some communities are booming, some are just doing okay. I mean, I think even about industries, the cattle industry is booming, but the poultry industry is soft. And so you really do have to be thoughtful about that, because what happens to me, and this has been my personal experience over the last 3 years, is we got it to three, sub three, and then there's... It even gets harder because you don't want to overshoot with the policy rate decision. So you want some deflation down to two, but you don't want you want deflation but not disinflation. And so that it gets harder. The decision gets harder. But for me, I think there's a lot of demand elements underneath this economy that I think a bit higher rate might make sense.
7: As soon as September 16th?
6: So I think for me, giving the chairman some room is important. I think these task forces are going to be instructive. I think the FOMC is looking forward, in my opinion, to those. I think there were some of my colleagues dissented at the last meeting. So I would probably put myself in that camp, but here again, there's really good arguments on both ends of this policy decision. So let's get a little bit more data. Let's see what the task forces are going to say over the next successive meetings. Maybe there's a bit of a reset that we have to make. But for me, I think we're a little on the accommodative side.
7: Well, if you probably can't make this official pronouncement, mm-hmm. but would you assume, as most people do, that October 28th is off the table because it's too close to the election?
6: I don't think so, Mike. I think we had this discussion about independence. We get in that room. We are able to speak our truth about what we think the economy is doing. I just don't think it enters into the equation. It certainly doesn't enter into my equation. We have a mandate. You know, it's keep prices at 2% inflation and keep employment and labor full. That's a pretty simple mandate. So I can make decisions. I can at least offer my opinion around that and be hopeful that maybe other folks on the FOMC think the same.
7: Does the Fed have a credibility issue? There's a lot of talk about on Wall Street that it might.
6: Well, for me, I just don't see it. I mean, I think if you look at the two great cycles that challenged the Fed, be it the post 08 and the post COVID cycle, we might have missed a few things early in the 21-22 cycle, but we used policy rates to try to push inflation down. We were trending pretty well. I think we were doing our job. I think we were thoughtful in some of those moments where the labor force was structurally changing, which it still is. And so for me, I think we're doing our job. We just haven't gotten to the point where we can say, hey, we're at a good place, maybe reminiscent of kind of the cycle of the 90s, where you get inflation down to 2%, you have full employment, and then you start to use your policy rate in kind of a cycle and wave to just keep the economy moving along well.
1: All right, that was Kansas City Fed President Jeffrey Schmid speaking with Bloomberg's Mike McKee. And lo and behold, who do we have with us right now but Mike McKee.
2: We planned that.
1: International economics and policy correspondent for Bloomberg News. He is live from Jackson Hole, Wyoming. So, Mike, Fed Reserve Bank of Kansas City President Jeff Smith said the central bank's interest rate setting is not restraining the U.S. economy. Do you get a sense that at least he's comfortable with where rates are?
7: He would rather raise rates at this point. He is kind of willing to wait if Kevin Warsh really wants to see a little bit more data, but he doesn't want to wait too long, which is why he says the October 28th meeting is not off the table. But he's in the camp, he said, of those who want to raise rates. We saw three dissenters at the last meeting who said that they wanted to raise rates, and a couple of others who were not voters this year say that. So at this point, there's a healthy number who are ready to raise rates, and a lot will depend on that September 12th CPI report, because if it shows inflation's still a problem, then you're going to see a lot more people like Jeff Schmidt coming out and saying, yeah, it's probably time.
2: We're seeing yields move slightly higher this morning. We know the 10-year yield matters more to investors in the economy, but everyone's fixated on the 30-year yield being at the highest since 2007. However, since Scott Bessent's announcement that the Treasury would increase buybacks of long-term debt, we've actually seen yields of those 30 years decline. So can we conclude, Mike, that Bessent's gambit is working?
7: No, it would work for a little while, which is essentially what happened, because it reminds traders that these are two-way trades, and the government can step in at any time, and you can lose money on a particular trade. But overall, over a longer period of time, the yields are going to go back up, because that's what the fundamentals are telling the markets. The markets are telling Treasury that we think this is where rates need to be, and Treasury disagrees, because I suspect that Donald Trump disagrees. And so they're trying to manipulate the market right now. And I think any market participant would tell you in fixed income or in currencies, it only works for a little while. So I would expect rates to go back up again. And then they'll either have to decide they're going to announce more buybacks and double the number again, or they're going to just have to let them go and see what the Fed does.
1: Mike, a lot of the focus of this symposium will be on tomorrow's speech by Fed Chairman Kevin Warsh. Any kind of consensus building out there in Jackson Hole about what he might say?
7: No, you know, I've asked around some of the Fed people who've arrived, and they say he hasn't told us. So he could go any particular direction, but certainly the folks on Wall Street are looking for him to give them some sort of direction. As I was saying yesterday, some further guidance, if not forward guidance, about what he thinks about inflation and how he's going to bring it back down to 2%. If he doesn't do that, he's risking a market reaction. So I suspect we get something from him, but I wouldn't look for too much specificity.
2: So he'll throw the market a bit of a bone, a small bone, if anything. How willing, how open are Fed officials to speaking about what they see and how they see the Fed responding to inflation? We know that Chair Warsh doesn't want to say a whole lot. He wants to hold his cards close to his chest. But beyond that, is that kind of unwillingness, reluctance to speak, kind of spreading across to other Fed officials?
7: Not at all. The people on the Open Market Committee, with one exception from Dallas, Lori Logan, talk to the press regularly, and out here they talk to us regularly, and everybody's sticking to their same positions. They talk about what they see with inflation, and you heard Jeff Schmidt, and then they tell you what they think probably needs to happen. It's conditional. It's not forward guidance in the sense of this is going to happen, but there's no question where the rest of the committee stands, which kind of leaves Warsh isolated, and it probably contributes to some of the concern on Wall Street.
1: Mike, you got to work with your colleague Tom Keene. He's walking around the mountains in a double-breasted suit with a bow tie. It's not going to work.
7: Not going to work. The moose are already making fun of him. Tom's been out here enough times to know that. The funniest thing to me ever was him at the $1 million cowboy bar.
1: Right.
7: On the bar stools that look like saddles.
1: Yep.
7: In his three-piece suit.
1: There you
7: with
1: go.
7: His bow tie.
1: All right, Mike. Thanks for the reporting. Mike McKee, international economics and policy correspondent, Bloomberg News. Tom Keene, right on point with his suit, though. Don't go changing, Tom. S&P up 45 points. This is Bloomberg. Good morning.
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12: This is a Bloomberg Money Minute. Shares of Salesforce are up over 20% as a cloud-based software company delivered an outlook for strong revenue growth, showing investors that it can compete in the era of AI. The company says sales will be about $11.5 billion in the quarter ending in October, just beating analyst estimates. Salesforce is also expanding its partnership with Anthropic, which makes the Claude AI model, as Salesforce software will be integrated within Claude. Fast fashion retailer Shein is on track to raise about $1.7 billion in its Hong Kong and initial public offering. Shein's communications with prospective investors indicate the company would be valued at just above $26 billion, a far cry from the roughly $100 billion price tag 4 years ago. The Singapore-based company previously gave up on IPO attempts in the U.S. and the U.K. because of regulatory scrutiny. On Wall Street, the tech-heavy NASDAQ gaining over 1% as NVIDIA shares have jumped close to 8% after saying revenue will grow about 70% next fiscal year. Dan Schwartzman, Bloomberg Radio.
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1: All right, Scarlett Fu, Paul Sweeney, we're live here in our Bloomberg Interactive Broker Studio in New York City. We're streaming live on YouTube as well. Here's something pretty cool. Revolution Medicines won U.S. approval for a pill that lengthens the lives of patients with advanced pancreatic cancer. That's like one of the worst.
2: Yeah. I mean, that moves quickly.
1: Very quickly. And you hear about it, and it's just brutal. So to the extent they can make some headway there. But let's get some more color on that. Sam Fazeli joins us. He's the director of research at Bloomberg Intelligence. He's based in London, ready to hop on a train. Sam, talk to us about this pancreatic cancer and Revolution Medicines. What's going on there?
22: Well, so, Paul, I think you might remember that a few months ago we talked about that data that first came out that really awed everybody, and you know, everyone was so excited by the efficacy they were seeing. So this is that drug. And you know, the so-called PDUFA date, i.e. the date the FDA promises to get back to you, is still months to go. So they clearly saw the need for this and approved it really quickly. It's been available to people free of charge for about 4 months. So all those patients will now roll over into the paid program, which is about $38,000 to $39,000 a month, which is a
2: wow.
22: lot of money.
2: Yeah, that number is kind of staggering, especially after you said initially it was available for free. Yeah. What do we know about insurance approval of something like this? Is that expected?
22: Yeah, no, I mean, frankly, you would cannot see any insurance company turning down access to this product. I think what might happen is we do have another example of a relatively highly priced similar type drug in lung cancer, where there was a 20-25% discount given to insurance companies. So hopefully this might happen here and that will allow the access. The question is, the insurance companies may really be very tight on who gets it. And also, what happens to the rest of the world? You know, remember, we have this most favored nation thing potentially playing out or not. Although this is a orphan disease and it probably doesn't apply there, hopefully, unless somebody changes the conversation again. But it's a hefty price for the rest of the world. So we're assuming it would be at best like a 50% discount in the rest of the world.
1: All right, Sam, thanks so much for joining us. Appreciate your time. Sam Fazeli, Director of Research over there at Bloomberg Intelligence. He is based in London, Queen Victoria Street, one of the coolest offices. Every one of our offices around the world that I've been to a bunch. One's better than the next. But Queen Victoria Street in London is pretty special.
2: You know, I've been there. I've been fortunate enough to be there. Yeah. And then I watched this show called Industry on HBO.
1: Yes.
2: Did you see, I think it was season 2 of Industry on HBO?
1: Yeah.
2: They filmed, I forget the character's name, Ken Leung is the actor. He went back to the New York City branch of his bank, Pierpoint, yeah. And it was actually our office building in London.
1: In London, okay.
2: Because they film in London, but they pretended it was in New York. Okay. So I was like, wait a minute, I've been there.
1: Yep, very cool. So, all right, so you got a story for us here.
2: I do. You know, Zohra Mamdani, the New York City mayor, has recruited some corporate executives to serve on a new business advisory council. There's a lot of criticism that he's anti-business.
1: Yep.
2: I mean, he is a socialist Democrat and all of that. And there are some folks from the financial industry. It's not the names that you have come to expect. So there's no Jamie Dimon, for instance, or David Solomon on this advisory panel. But you do have Robert Wolf, the former chairman and chief executive of UBS Americas. You also have the president and CEO of Amalgamated Bank, Priscilla Sims Brown, on this business advisory council. So these are the folks, I guess, he's going to talk to kind of, you know, use as a sounding board, perhaps, for some of his ideas to make sure that business and the government are working together.
1: Yeah, I mean, I see Tony James, the former executive vice chairman of Blackstone, one of the leading investment bankers over the last 30 or 40 years here in New York. So there are some players, and I guess it's better late than never. But, I mean, you think about New York City, and it's just commerce. I mean, it's the world's, you know, capital of commerce, of global finance.
2: Yep.
1: You have to embrace that. You have to, it seems.
2: He's not ignoring it, per se, but it's definitely less represented than it was in the past. You know, and of course, we've seen that there's tension with, say, Ken Griffin, you know, after he filmed that social media video outside of Ken Griffin's penthouse apartment that was being built.
1: Right.
2: There's been a lot of criticism from Wall Street. We also know that Mamdani has reached out to many of the chief executives of Wall Street banks to talk with them one-on-one. I don't know what happened in that. No one's really talking about it, but there have been some amends attempted, at least.
1: Yeah, the mayor's office said, the doors of City Hall are always open to New York's business leaders, and Mamdani looks forward to welcoming their experience and strategic guidance as the city builds a stronger economy. You'd like to think that there's a middle path for a lot of this stuff. You know, we yearn for that. I think both everybody kind of yearns for kind of a middle path to kind of get to where you want to go that works. But at least this is maybe a positive step forward.
2: Yeah, yeah. Worth noting as well that a couple of people that the mayor's office reached out to did not respond did not end up joining. Ken Cheneau, the former CEO of American Express.
1: Yeah.
2: Charles Phillips, a board member of the Partnership for New York City, and Jose Tavares, the president for New York City at Bank of America.
1: Okay. We'll keep an eye on that. S&P, we'll get into the markets here. We got a little bit of a lift to the market. The S&P's up 44 points, the Dow's up 130 points, and the NASDAQ is up 330 points. That's 1.3%. 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Stay tuned for the latest market news and industry research. The next hour, Bloomberg Intelligence starts in just moments. The bond market, pretty steady right here. 10-year Treasury yields flat, 4.64. 4%. The two-year trading at 4.20%, also relatively unchanged on the day. We'll have more coming up. 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
20: Good Thursday morning from the Bloomberg Interactive Broker Studio in Midtown Manhattan. This is Bloomberg Intelligence with Paul Sweeney, Scarlett Fu, and Charlie Pellett. This is the second hour of Bloomberg Intelligence. We are also streaming live on YouTube as well. A lot to cover here as we get ready for Fed Chair Kevin Warsh's comments tomorrow morning. Certainly markets are moving in anticipation of that, as well as in response to NVIDIA's latest results. There's also been reporting out of some dollar chains. Red Brown, our consumer reporter, will give us the breakdown on some of those names, including Dollar Tree. Lindsay Dutch will talk about earnings out of Best Buy and give us an outlook into Ulta Beauty and how it will likely report for the quarter that ended and give us a road ahead. Bill Lee is the chief economist and managing director at Global Economic Advisors. He'll give us his take on what he sees for the economy. And of course, we continue to monitor the story out of Meta with the settlement with 29 states. Matthew Schentenhelm will talk to us. He's a media litigation analyst here at Bloomberg. And then Henrietta Trace will join us as well to give us her take on what she sees politically. In addition to the pushback on data centers, not just from voters, but from increasingly elected officials across the political spectrum. But before we get to any of that, let's check in with Charlie Pellett for our Bloomberg Business Flash.
5: Hi, thank you very much, Scarlett Fu. The three names I got to begin with. NVIDIA up now by 8.3%. CrowdStrike also after earnings surging 18%. Salesforce right now up 21.5%. Bottom line here, we got stocks higher after that blowout report from NVIDIA that is spurring a rally in tech names. It's also, perhaps more important, bolstering confidence in the AI trade that has been powering this bull market. So here's where we stand. Right now, the S&P 500 index, you run the GIP screen, best level of the day, up 47 now, 77.23, up by about 0.6%. Dow Industrials up 153, up by 0.3. NASDAQ Composite up 1.3%. NASDAQ 100 up 1.1%. And right now, the SOX, the Philadelphia Stock Exchange's semiconductor index surging 1.8%. All of this with a VIX now below 15. We've got the two-year 4.20%, the 10-year 4.65%, and the 30-year 5.17%. Gold flat on the day at $45.93 the ounce. West Texas Intermediate crude down on WTI, down 0.2%, just about $82 a barrel. Brent, though, higher by 0.6%, $88.32. And Bitcoin back above 80,000, 80,222. That big round number has been proving to be resistance for Bitcoin, but right now up by 2.3%. Bottom line here, we got NVIDIA behind us. Wall Street's focus now shifts to Jackson Hole and Fed Chair Kevin Warsh's speech tomorrow. Yeah, we'll have that for you live here on Bloomberg. Christina Hooper is chief market strategist at Man Group. She was a guest this morning right here on Bloomberg Intelligence.
0: He could address inflation again, and again, focus on wanting to be an inflation fighter, giving language that reassures markets that he's a hawk. Whether or not he plans on hiking rates anytime soon, I think thus far he has sent that message, and it's been delivered and received with credibility.
5: Christina Hooper of Man Group interviewed right here on Bloomberg Intelligence. So again, we do have equities higher, but let's wrap it up right where we began. NVIDIA up by 8% right now. CrowdStrike, these are the names you need to know, up 17.9% right now. Salesforce up by 21.6%. Scarlett and Paul, that's a Bloomberg Business Flash.
1: Charlie Pellett, thank you so much. We appreciate that. Scarlett Fu and Paul Sweeney, we're live here in our Bloomberg Interactive Broker Studio, streaming live on YouTube as well. As Charlie is reporting, we got stocks higher today. Let's take a look at some of the stocks on the move today. We can do that with Bloomberg's Bailey Lipschultz, senior equities reporter for Bloomberg News. Bailey, what are you looking at?
3: Nowhere else to start other than NVIDIA, ticker NVDA, as Charlie was mentioning, up right now about 8%. This does come after the company said they expect revenue will grow another 70% next fiscal year, easing some of those concerns that maybe AI spending was losing momentum. Projected sales for 2028 beating expectations for analysts that were penciling in closer to 45%, so a massive jump. And one thing to keep in mind, yes, this is now almost back to $5.5 trillion in market cap. One day, right now, it has added more than $423 billion, which is essentially a Costco or a Palantir. So a breathtaking move.
2: Oh, I like that kind of context. Thank you so much, Bailey. All right, next up on your list,
3: Salesforce, ticker CRM, right now up, call it 22%, biggest move since August 2020. Better than expected outlook, and kind of the elephant in the room has been AI in how this company and among others can better build a moat. But they're actually partnering with Anthropic for what they're calling CloudForce. So really trying to lean into AI. Bulls and bears have kind of divided on this. Again, big move for the stock, up 22% right now. But when you look over the last 12 months, the company's still down about 14%. So the push and take really is AI, a potential to drive growth for Salesforce, and kind of trying to balance out the fact that an Anthropic has been, at least that whole notion of a SaaS apocalypse has been weighing on sentiment for the entire industry. Does seem like this print and that partnership is going to allay the concerns for at least right now.
1: You just knew that was going to happen.
3: Yeah.
1: When you saw those names down 20-30%, you just wanted to jump in both feet. Because Microsoft, Salesforce, are you kidding me?
3: At some point, the bottom was going to be in. And it's interesting because when you look at the biggest concerns, obviously, throughout earlier this year, but Salesforce actually hit their bottom, based on my ability to read a terminal, in June.
1: Yeah.
3: Since June 22nd, it's up 66%.
1: Yep. Saw that a mile away. Did I do anything? No. All right, one more.
3: HPQ, HP Inc., ticker HPQ, down more than 5% right now. Earnings weren't that bad, but when you kind of dig under the surface, looking at the team over at Bloomberg Intelligence, they said, you know, an 11-cent EPS contribution from tariff refunds masked the challenges that the company's facing in profitability. Obviously, we've been talking ad nauseum about rising memory costs, so that continuing to kind of impact some of these companies, impact a company like HP in particular. Again, HPQ down 5.5%, but year to date still up close to 30%.
2: So that adds up to more expensive printers, sounds like.
3: I have to buy a new computer tower because Bloomberg is reclaiming mine.
2: What?
3: It's like $800 to $1,000. I've never looked at buying a computer, to be fair. I don't know what they used to cost.
2: Right, right. But that just seems like
3: that
2: a lot.
3: Feels wrong. That feels aggressive.
2: All right. Bailey Lipschultz outraged about having to buy a PC. Laptop or PC?
3: PC. So the tower. I still have the desk set up, but I have to buy a new PC.
2: Okay.
3: Maybe
2: right.
3: I'm like the only human being.
2: I mean, you could get a laptop and just plug things in.
3: I know, but we were looking at like a laptop top deck to make it easier.
2: Uh-huh.
3: The nice ones are like $1,000.
2: Nah.
3: Not that
2: right.
3: I need
2: so
3: a nice one.
2: Win.
3: I just need some cords, but I'm like, what? Can I get something from like Temu for $25, please?
2: Nah, you'll get what you pay for. Bailey Lipschultz, thank you so much. Bailey Lipschultz is our Bloomberg News senior equities reporter. And for more conversations like what you just heard, subscribe to our Stock Movers reports. These are 5-minute audio reports on the biggest winners and losers in the stock market. Stock Movers is available on Apple Podcasts, Spotify, or anywhere you listen. All right, let's move on to more earnings. We ended with some earnings there from Bailey, but we've also been getting a read on the consumer and the economy from the dollar chains. And what they're telling us seems to kind of cover a wide range. Red Brown is our Bloomberg consumer reporter, and he joins us now. So, Red, what have we learned?
4: I guess what we've learned is kind of more of the same with a lot of these consumer reports we've been getting through the earnings season. I think one thing that stood out to me was during the Dollar General call, CEO mentioned that they are seeing higher trade-in from middle and high-income people, which I thought just sort of jumped out to me. Just cause I think that's a question we often have in these sort of economic moments like we're having. If people are feeling pressure, where are they going? And it seems like Dollar General is one of those places now. So I think that that's kind of an important thing to kind of continue to watch. You know, I don't know what it kind of means, what letter shape the economy becomes if people from the top part of the K economy are also trading down as well. But definitely something that we're going to be keeping an eye on as reports sort of continue to roll in.
1: Are Dollar Tree, Dollar General, Five Below, Dollarama, do they differentiate within the marketplace at all, or are they just, we're all just out there for low price?
4: Yeah, I mean, obviously there's a lot of overlap, I think, with these companies, but they're different companies and have kind of different strategies. One common thread, I think, across a lot of them, though, is they have been trying to introduce some higher cost items, probably more from a margin perspective for these companies, right? Like they, you know, if you're selling only a dollar price thing forever, but inflation and the supply chain's been going up, you know, yada yada, it becomes a little more difficult. But so they've all been introducing higher priced items. But when it comes to Dollar General, 80% of their business, of their revenue, actually comes for more than 80% comes from consumables, so it's food and things like that. And so that's also a really important part, and I think that also kind of explains a little bit of the difference between the results today. Dollar General did a little bit better than Dollar Tree, which is around 50% of those consumables. So people are going to these stores because they need things, right? So if we're talking about middle and higher income people, they're not going to buy the trinket as much anymore. They're very much going to make sure that they can, you know, put food on the table. I think Dollar General's CEO also kind of talked a little bit about how lower income people are really stretching, maybe visiting a little bit more frequently, but doing it at sort of a lower check. Oftentimes, so the businesses are very different, but obviously there are a lot of similarities. Sorry, long answer to your simple question.
2: So for Dollar General, the dollar stores, even Five Below, they need to make sure that their supply chain is intact so that they can continue offering value to their customers, which means a lot of stuff is imported, and that means they're affected by tariffs. Have we learned anything new from them when it comes to the impact of tariffs?
4: Not necessarily on the impact of tariffs per se, but they both did raise their earnings guidance because of they got a tariff relief. So they got, you know, hundreds
2: of million. But that's a one-time thing, isn't it?
4: Sure, yeah. I think, you know, obviously the supply chain sort of issue that it feels like a lot of us have forgotten from a few years ago has made a lot of these companies reorganize and reevaluate how they hold inventory. So both these companies kind of did talk about how they're keeping their inventories lighter and more agile. So I think that helps them in a few different ways, I think, with the supply chain and making sure that they can kind of shift where they're getting and sourcing things from very quickly. But also allows them to sort of react when consumer needs are changing as well. You know, if we know that this is a very dynamic economic environment for the consumer, they're shifting into consumables, need-based things, then we want to make sure that our stores are very able to quickly make sure they're stocked with those items as well.
1: Red, thanks so much. Appreciate it. Red Brown, consumer reporter for Bloomberg News. The retailers are reporting numbers, and we got a couple more for you here. Best Buy and Ulta Beauty. So we want to check in with Lindsay Dutch. She's a Bloomberg Intelligence Consumer Hardlines analyst here. Let's start with Best Buy, Lindsay. Talk to us about their quarter. What do we learn about their business? What are they saying about the consumer?
6: Yeah, hi, Paul. Thanks for having me. Best Buy had a very strong quarter. Computing remained strong, but I think the standout was TVs, a 10% YOY increase in TV sales. And that category, which has been struggling basically since coming out of COVID, is really set to drive growth in the second half. So I think that's really the read through, is if they can maintain momentum in this category where they dominate, you know, that really is a positive signal for growth in the second half and longer term as people do start to replace the TVs that they all bought during COVID.
2: Oh, okay. So it's about that time when people replace the screens that they had. And of course, we relied on our screens a lot during COVID. How long do these replacement cycles tend to last? You mentioned it'd be a tailwind for the second half, but I mean, it's probably not going to extend into 2027 or the second half of 2027, is it?
6: So Best Buy does think it's going to be a multi-year replacement cycle, and we have actually seen that as a corollary if you look at computing. Computing has been strong for Best Buy for a couple of years now, and so they saw the strength emerge in TVs in the second quarter, and there's a lot of new RGB technology coming out which they think is going to sort of kick off a multi-year replacement cycle, you know, thinking that people replace TVs every 5 to 7 years. And then also, obviously, if we were to get a rebound in the housing market, that would, you know, add a lot of fuel to the fire there for the category.
1: How promotional do they have to be in this environment?
6: Yeah, so I think the promotional activity, you know, just looking across my coverage, It seems that it's ticking up a little bit across many categories, and it seems like, you know, part of Best Buy's win when they talked about sort of August same store sales improved from July, you know, it was driven by an anniversary sale. That customer is out for value, and they are looking for sales events. So retailers that can find unique opportunities to offer a sales event, you know, have an opportunity to win wallet share. And I would expect promotions, which were elevated last year, to remain elevated this year going into the holiday season.
2: I want to switch gears, Lindsay, and go from Best Buy to Ulta Beauty. And Ulta Beauty tends to be a business that benefits from, you know, people treating themselves. And with prices high in so many different categories, Ulta Beauty can offer some lower priced products for people to buy. However, we saw that Sephora's same store sales within Kohl's didn't do all that well. So I wonder what that might signal about how an Ulta Beauty might look for the quarter.
6: Yeah, I saw that with Sephora too, and I'm not sure if that's just locations in Kohl's or really for the broader chain, because I also cover e.l.f. Beauty, and you know, they bought Rode, Hailey Bieber's Rode brand, and Rode has been doing tremendous in Sephora, record-breaking sales. So I'm unsure, you know, how much of that weakness that was cited for Kohl's is a broader beauty trend. I expect strong sales growth for Ulta this quarter. You know, they have a partial benefit from an acquisition that they did about a year ago that should benefit the quarter. Organic sales were up high single digits in the first quarter, and there's no real reason that we would expect the consumer to be pulling back significantly. And as you mentioned, I think one of the things that separates Ulta from Sephora is their assortment. So they do carry mass all the way to luxury, whereas Sephora skews higher end. So you really are relying on customers sticking with premium brands, whereas Ulta can offer you a trade down if you're looking for that.
1: You know, I was once told, Scarlett, by somebody who really knows this stuff, you have to invest in your
2: face. You absolutely have to invest in your face. Have you been doing any of that?
1: Not really.
2: Sunscreen?
1: I do the sunscreen big time, but every Irishman in Spring Lake, New Jersey uses sunscreen. It's like sunscreen capital of the world. Lindsay, thanks so much for joining us. Lindsay Dutch, Consumer Hardline Senior Analyst for Bloomberg Intelligence. All I remember from some of the first days of the pandemic, or just during the lockdown in general, the Sephora store across the street, just constant traffic. People were like, I got to get my beauty stuff.
2: I guess it was because we were so dependent on Zoom. And so you needed to at least have your face be presentable. Never mind if you were wearing pajamas or sweatpants or anything else on the bottom. But your face and, you know, everything above the shoulder had to be good.
1: Yeah, I just couldn't. I was just shocked by how important those purchases are to people.
2: Right.
1: And they'll, you know, they'll brave a pandemic to get to their...
2: It was an essential business.
1: Exactly. Very good. So we'll keep an eye on that Ulta Beauty. The stock's down 1.9% today, down about 12% year to date. But it's got a market cap, like $23 billion. I didn't know it was that big. We got green on the screen, folks. Getting a little bit more solid as we go through the day. The S&P is up 52 points. That's 0.7%. The NASDAQ up 355 points. That's 1.4%. Yields pretty steady here. 10-year, 4.65%. I'm calling out BitDog for Tom Keene. 80,700, up 2.9%.
2: Wait, did you say BitDog?
1: I did, for Tom.
2: But not so much anymore.
1: No, I know. It's been awesome. It's been one of those debasement trades. Let's go buy some gold. Let's buy some Bitcoin. That's worked great. 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
11: 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Host Juan Ha speaks with Bloomberg Zhang Yang and Christopher Beam about whether it can sustain interest and how AI is reshaping the industry.
12: Going global has brought microdramas millions of new viewers. But it also created a new challenge. Not everyone wants to pay to watch them.
13: So the industry is acquiring users faster than it's monetizing them. And the shift is happening from high value markets like the US to high volume markets like Southeast Asia, India, and that's forcing the business model to pivot.
12: For an industry built on producing more than

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3: It's 11:21 on Wall Street. We do check markets all day long here at Bloomberg. We've got stocks pushing higher this after earnings from NVIDIA. And this Bloomberg Business Flash is brought to you by Golden Breast Metals. 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That blowout outlook from NVIDIA spurring a rally in tech stocks. NVIDIA shares jumping 7.7% right now. S&P's up 51, best level of the morning now at 77.27, a gain of 0.7%. Dow Industrials up 214 on the Dow, gain there of 0.4%. NASDAQ Composite surging 348 points for NASDAQ. That's an advance now of 1.3%. NASDAQ 100 up by 1.1%. The SOX, the Philadelphia Stock Exchange Semiconductor Index, up 1.6%. The 2-year, 4.21%. The 10-year, 4.65%. And the 30-year, 5.17%. Gold flat on the day at $45.91 the ounce. West Texas Intermediate crude also little changed, up by 3 cents now. It is at $82.26 a barrel. Brent, the global benchmark, holding below 89 at $88.68 a barrel, up 0.9%. Wendy's shares are now plunging by 12.9% after Reuters reported that Nelson Peltz's Trian Fund Management has no plans to make a bid at this time to take the fast food chain private. Again, recapping here, we got NVIDIA surging after earnings, up 7.6%. Also after earnings, CrowdStrike up 18.8%, Salesforce up 21%. Scarlett and Paul, that's a Bloomberg Business Flash.
4: All right, Charlie Powell, thank you so much. Appreciate that. Scarlett Fu and Paul Sweeney, we're live here in our Bloomberg Interactive Broker Studio in New York City, streaming live on YouTube as well. Well, earlier, Kansas City Fed President Jeff Schmidt said the central bank's interest rate setting is not restraining the U.S. economy at a time when inflation continues to run above its 2% targets. Take a listen.
5: We have this discussion about independence. We get in that room. We are able to speak our truth about what we think the economy is doing. I just don't think it enters into the equation. It certainly doesn't enter into my equation. We have a mandate. You know, it's keep prices at 2% inflation and keep employment and labor full.
4: All right, that was Kansas City Fed President Jeff Schmid speaking to Bloomberg's Michael McKee at the sidelines of the Jackson Hole Economic Symposium. Let's follow up that discussion with Bill Lee, Chief Economist and Managing Director at Global Economic Advisors, joining us from Henderson, Nevada via Zoom. Bill, what are your expectations for Jackson Hole, specifically for Fed Chairman Warsh when his speech tomorrow morning?
6: If Chair Warsh is really true to form, he's not going to say much of anything, because he's certainly not going to front run the five working groups that he's got reporting to him by the end of this year. And that is a setup for him to be revising the Fed's policy framework. Now, you hear a lot of jockeying among FOMC members, especially some of the newer members like the Cleveland and Dallas, because both of them come in as traders. Their reputation is that they're market tacticians, and they're trying to establish their inflation fighting credentials at a policy strategic level. Now Schmidt and some of the other older members of the FOMC, they are determined to show their independence. I think that the message from Jackson Hole is, from everybody else other than Warsh, we are independent of Trump. And we're not going to be following what Trump wants, and nor any proxy of Trump, namely Chair Warsh. And I think Chair Warsh is facing that kind of rebellion within the FOMC of people who are adamant to try to establish the Fed independence profile as much as they can before the new framework takes place.
7: That's a really interesting read, Bill. Thank you for sharing that. You also

0: believe that in addition to Kevin Warsh not saying a whole lot at Jackson Hole, the next move by the Fed will still be easing. Explain why.
1: Absolutely, because all the rhetoric from the inflation hawks has sort of made us immune to the notion that the U.S. economy is not as strong on the job creation front as it appears to be. Yes, we are at full employment, no question about it. Full employment has been always around that 4.1, 4.5 level of the other. But what we see on the job creation front is that we're barely scratching the surface. And in fact, if you look at the household survey, which asks people, are you working or not? That's been contracting at a huge double-digit pace for the last 8 months, and payrolls are starting to turn down as well. So if you get rid of the inflation jockeying and the posturing by the hawks, and you really have an honest assessment of where the economy is, it's not as strong as people think. And even though we are at so-called full employment, job creation is not there. The K-shaped economy is getting worse. People who are having to work for who live paycheck to paycheck are finding it harder and harder to make ends meet. And so I think the notion of the Fed raising rates in the face of an inflation shock and other supply side shocks is ridiculous, especially when you look at where the markets are pricing inflation expectations. The 5-year break evens are at about 2.3% right now. They went up a whole tenth of a basis point over the last month. And I think that's something that that the Fed definitely keeps in mind, that despite what surveys say, it's really where the markets are pricing the inflation expectations that are really relevant for their decision making. And right now they're rock solid at 2.25%.
2: Hey, Bill, we being the market have had several days now to kind of digest Treasury Secretary Bessent's bond market intervention, if you want to call it that here. Given that time frame, what's your takeaway there? What's going on?
1: Yeah, that's a great question, Paul. If you remember the old days of LTCM, was their trick? It was on the run, off the run arbitrage, right? And what Bessent, I think, has taken from that period is the reverse lesson. Let me buy the very illiquid, off-the-run, heavily discounted 20-year treasuries by selling some on the runs and buying up some of those off-the-run securities. And that liquefies that portion of the yield curve, but it doesn't do really – it's not meant to do anything more than that. Yes, it had a sort of a one-day downward effect because it suddenly bought up all these discounted off-the-run securities. But I think the message from the Treasury Secretary really is, hey, I'm watching what's going on in the markets very carefully. If there's any kind of mispricing, any kind of untoward volatility, I'm in there to stop it. He's not going to be setting rates. He's not going to be setting long-term rates. Instead, he is doing what a good Treasury Secretary does, which is to maintain orderly markets in treasuries. And that's exactly what he's done with the 20-year.
0: Yeah, I read somewhere that we now have a treasury put, and that's the new Fed put, given what we've heard from Scott Bessent. You know, the thing is, Bessent only announced an intention to purchase. Treasuries purchases aren't even scheduled to begin until sometime in September. So does Bessent actually need to follow through, or just talking about planning to buy is sufficient here?
1: We'll see. I think, as he well knows, he's got enough gravitas to be able to do a lot of stuff by just talking. Now, of course, market's going to test him the way they test everybody else, and certainly the way they're testing Chair Warsh. And so he's going to have to put some money into the hopper, and he's prepared to do that. He said we're increasing our issuance of 20 years. And so I think we are in a situation where we have a pro talking to pros. And I think that we shouldn't, as observers of pros talking shorthand, we shouldn't be confused about political objectives. Oh, he's failed to lower the 20-year rate. He's failed to lower the 10-year rate. And so he's failing as, his role as Treasury Secretary vis-a-vis Trump. That's not what he's trying to do. He really is trying to be a technical Treasury Secretary to liquefy markets.
2: Bill, thanks so much. Really appreciate your perspective. Bill Lee, he's the Chief Economist and Managing Director at Global Economic Advisors, giving us his thoughts there. Getting back to the market here, specifically to Meta Platforms, we're learning more and more about their agreement with the state's attorney general. Meta's teen safeguards on Facebook and Instagram apply only to the U.S. That was something new, I think, for the marketplace. Matt Schottenheim joins us here, Bloomberg Intelligence Media Litigation Analyst. Matt, you've now gotten, I'm guessing, through most of this settlement agreement here. Let's just start with that U.S. Issue. Is that surprising? How do you get this to be more of a global type situation? What's your read?
3: Yeah, I mean, so the elephant in the room of this whole story, Paul, is that Congress has never been able to act with respect to regulating social media companies. Europe has taken a different approach and has been more aggressive in some respects. And so I do think you will see, you know, some movement potentially here. Still hard to say that Congress is going to move significantly on this, but I do think you'll see individual states and you'll see countries in the EU make sure that at least some of these terms in this settlement, some of these limits on how Meta serves teens are adopted there as well. Generally, though, in the EU, the approach has been different. They don't have the same limitations of the First Amendment and the Section 230 liability shield that really protect the social media companies there. So generally, the EU companies have been much more aggressive. They've been, you know, pursuing bans on allowing teens to use the service generally. And so it's sort of apples and oranges in terms of one directly applying to the other.
0: And the settlement, up to $17 billion, you and other analysts have noted this is something Meta can easily absorb, especially since it'll be termed out over 10 years. However, Meta still faces legal liabilities, right? I mean, there are still suits from school districts and individuals who claim harm. Could those potentially be more damaging?
3: That's right, Scarlett. So in my view, this was the big ticket item in this. You know, the state AGs had a direct path to a recovery, and it's a bread and butter legal case that the company said one thing, but it was doing another, and it had a direct path to civil penalties. The school districts and the individual plaintiffs have a more difficult legal case in both respects. Individual teenagers suing have a hard time because it's hard to file a class action for individual damages. It's hard to say that everyone across the United States was harmed in the same way. So judges generally won't do a class action for damages. School districts also are sort of indirectly harmed. They're saying their students are harmed, so we should recover for this. And they're bringing claims mostly on a negligence theory or a public nuisance theory or a product liability theory. These are all sort of novel in the media space. These are harder cases to win. They're worth taking seriously, and because of their scale, there are over 1,200 school districts across the United States. They're meaningful because they represent a number of teens, but they're difficult cases to win. Meta's settlement yesterday was the big threat in this case.
2: All right, Matt, thanks for breaking it down for us. Really appreciate it. Matt Sheltenhelm, he's a media litigation analyst for Bloomberg Intelligence. You don't think you need a media litigation analyst until you need a media
0: litigation analyst. Oh, totally. Yeah, we've got to him a couple of times this year.
2: Yeah, and I'll tell you, when there's these cases in front, the generalist on Wall Street doesn't really know what to do with these litigation issues. And that's why Matt's phone rings off the hook when there's something big out there for some of these big technology companies.
0: You also wonder at what point we're going to get some settlement when it comes to TikTok or Snapchat or any of the other social media companies, because that's very much as part of a Meta settlement, whether it's going to pay the full amount or whether it's going to pay a portion of it.
2: And if Mark Zuckerberg calls me at TikTok to be part of this agreement, what am I going to say? I don't know. I'm going to see how that plays out. S&P up 44 points. This is Bloomberg. Good morning.
4: ABC News, I'm Shiri. Preston, dozens of Americans are among the 1,300 missing in the Himalayan mudslide. The death toll stands at more than 350 people as searches go on for those who remain unaccounted for. Closing arguments underway in the Lindsay Clancy murder trial. She is on trial for killing her three children. Her attorney says she was suffering through postpartum psychosis when she murdered them. As for jury instructions, ABC's Peter Haralambu says...
5: This case got very complicated yesterday when the judge decided that this jury can consider the lesser included offenses of second-degree murder and manslaughter. This is no longer a question of, is Clancy unable to tell the difference between right and wrong because of her psychosis and get sent to a facility or get sent to prison because she's guilty of first-degree murder. The jury has more options now.
4: Tropical storm Dolly has formed in the Atlantic Ocean. There is no connection to country music icon Dolly Parton, who died a couple of days ago. Meteorologists say it's just a coincidence. This is ABC News.
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10: This is a Bloomberg Money Minute. Older workers appear to be more accepting of AI than their younger colleagues. A new study from the job site Glassdoor finds that workers in their 40s, 50s, and 60s are the most positive about using AI in the workplace. And the reason? The transition to AI is creating more job opportunities for senior-level workers. But Glassdoor says the majority of Gen Xers, millennials, and Jay-Z workers it spoke with are all critical of the technology. Well, there's no slowdown, though, in demand for AI, at least not according to the AI chipmaker NVIDIA, which posted a big earnings beat for last quarter, raising its full-year forecast. Those shares right now are up 7.5%. It's already the world's most valuable company, and that's lifting shares of other AI and tech firms. Right now on Wall Street, the Dow is up a modest 0.3%, but the tech-heavy NASDAQ up more than 1% higher, the S&P up 0.5%, and oil is flat. It's just above $82 a barrel. 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
12: Are we going to get comments about the task force? Maybe some guidance going into September would be useful for the market to maybe give us an idea of when we're going to get those real updates. And I think that, you know, his comment about Bessent or what Treasury operations are doing. I agree with Tom. I don't know if that's going to be on the table. He's probably going to allude into some of this, the theme, maybe go into the AI and the longer term effects of that on the economy. That'd be nice if we got some comments out of that.
13: What would you like to hear from him tomorrow that you think could be market moving?
12: Well, I would love to hear a comment about Treasury operations that they announce. I think that would
13: about
12: be
13: what Bessent
12: about their
13: the
12: coordination. You know, okay. I mean, Bessent made a comment about how they would coordinate with the Fed
13: right.
12: regarding balance sheet. I think it would
13: will
12: be somewhat appropriate. I mean, would you throw the ball back, right?
13: Right.
12: So,
2: you know, we had some rotation in this marketplace this year. We got the Russell outperforming. The small and mid caps, I mean, they always kind of get left on the sidelines, but they're actually performing here. How do you think about that?
12: I think it's great. I think it's a testimony to the strength of the underlying economy is what I think. And not only is it up 21% year to date, outperforming all the other indices, but look where interest rates are right here.
2: Yep.
12: So that is a very interest rate sensitive area of the market, and it's just outperforming. It's looking past that.
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14: It's 11:40 on Wall Street. We do check markets all day long here at Bloomberg. We have got stocks off session highs. The Dow, the S&P, NASDAQ all advancing. Right now, the S&P is at 77.17. We are up 41 points. That is a gain of 0.5%. That blowout outlook from NVIDIA spurring a rally in tech names. We've got the NASDAQ 100 index up 0.9%. The NASDAQ composite index up 1.1%. The Russell 2000 up 0.3%. Again, the S&P up 0.5%. The Dow up by 0.3%. The SOX, the Philadelphia Stock Exchange's semiconductor index, is surging 1.4%. The VIX holding below 15, a two-year, currently yielding 4.21% with a 10-year.
15: 4.65%, the 30-year 5.18%. Gold, $4,600 even, little changed, up 0.2%, 1% right now. West Texas Intermediate crude also up 0.2%, 82.41 a barrel. Barrel of Brent, 88.87, up by 1.2%. NVIDIA, after earnings, rallying 7.5%. NVIDIA is behind us. It is on to Kevin Warsh and Jackson Hole tomorrow morning. Nimrod Kang is Chief Investment Officer at North Star Asset Management. She was a guest this morning on Bloomberg Surveillance.
16: Last four Jackson Hole speeches, when they moved the markets, every single time it was related to a pivot or signaling of a pivot of the Fed policy. Chairman Warsh has come into this position making a big deal about not signaling anything. So we would be very surprised if he comes and changes that right at his inaugural Jackson Hole speech.
15: North Star's Nimrod Kang interviewed on Surveillance. Find out for sure. Complete coverage. We got Warsh's speech for you live tomorrow morning here on Bloomberg Radio. Wells Fargo tried to persuade hundreds of financial advisors to join its ranks after spending $1.5 billion on tech upgrades. And Toronto Dominion Bank shares higher after the lender reported third quarter adjusted EPS that beat the average analyst estimate. Its CEO, by the way, says TD plans to open 100 new branches in the U.S. by the end of 2028. Scarlett and Paul, that is a Bloomberg Business Flash.
2: Charlie Powell, thank you so much. We appreciate that. Scarlett Fu, Paul Sweeney. We're live here in our Bloomberg Interactive Broker Studio, streaming live on YouTube as well. Well, just when you thought tariffs were kind of in the rear view, President Donald Trump really escalates the fight with Canada, one of our leading trading partners. And the question is, well, the many questions here, but how does that play politically with midterms coming up and then the generals just in a couple of years? Henrietta Trez joins us here, managing partner and director of economic policy at Veda Partners. Henrietta, if I'm at the Republican National Committee, I can't be too happy here. This makes it even tougher for, I would think, Democrats around the country here.
17: Yeah, it's great to be with you guys, but you're exactly right. The RNC does not like what it's seeing. On top of the president's decision to import ground beef, which really flusters the cattle ranchers, now going after Canada when we are just a couple of weeks away from an election is a huge problem. And it's a problem in all the states that Republicans need to hold in the United States Senate. So Maine, tremendously exposed. You got Susan Collins there running in the race for her life, and we're tariffing lobster. That's a problem. Then you got Ohio, Michigan, Texas, Alaska, where there's, I think, 20,000 jobs exposed just to Canada. It is a huge problem for the Republican Party. And I think I like the way that you set it up. It plays well in the primary with MAGA voters who are hemorrhaging support for Canada. They've dropped from 80% support to 62% support, but it does not play in a general election. Independent voters, 72% of them hate the tariffs. Democrats are unifying around this message of Trump being a chaos candidate with our neighbor to the north, whom we are attached to and with whom we have tons of trade across agriculture and manufacturing and automobiles. It's a very tough message for the Republicans to sell right now.
0: It's a tough message for Republicans to sell, but do Democrats have a solution that they're proposing, or they're just kind of riding this chaos into the midterms?
17: You know what, Scarlett? They don't need to be for anything. They can just be against this. And so the Democratic message on trade is not something that you can put on a bumper sticker, right? There are some who support the tariffs against China, right? Our number one adversary on a global stage. But you definitely continue to see strong support for Canada, for Canada trade, for Canadian syrup, you know, whatever it may be. That is allowing for the Democratic Party to just say, hey, withdrawing from the USMCA is bad. They don't need to get a whole lot deeper than that. And you're seeing it come out in campaign messages from Michigan, from Greg Meeks, and from a whole host of other states just saying, what are we doing here?
2: So do we have a sense of whether this may put the Senate in play? Because I think there was some consensus out there, Henrietta, that the House, as typically happens in a midterm, will switch to the Democrats. But the House was less certain.
17: Yeah, the House is an easy lift, right? On average, the party in one party control loses 24 seats in a midterm election cycle. So it's not really a tough call. I'm at 90% odds, as we talk about on Monday mornings, that the House flips to Democratic control. The problem that we're seeing now is that 8 months ago, I would have told you with absolute confidence Republicans are going to hold on.

0: of the United States Senate. The map is very disadvantageous to the Democratic Party. But now you're opening up states like Iowa. State like Texas has no business being on the map. You got Maine in a whole new race with Troy Jackson after the last two Democrats got sort of blasted out of their own race. It's a much more moderate candidate in Maine. Michigan, Ohio, a state that Trump won by 11 points. I mean, Trump won Alaska by 14, and they are pouring millions of dollars into the Alaska race. There's no reason that Leader Thune should be traveling to Alaska or Trump should be traveling to Texas to do campaigns for Republicans. That shouldn't be happening, and that's where we are right now.
1: Henrietta, I want to get your take on data centers, because it's very much become this unifying rallying cry for voters and elected officials across the political spectrum, with the exception of President Trump, who is still very, very bullish on AI development and makes the argument that it's good for job growth and good for tax revenue. But I mean, even places like Texas, they've really turned around their thinking, Greg Abbott, the governor, on data centers. How is this going to play into the midterm elections?
0: It is a very big deal in the elections. I would say there's three big issues. Affordability is still number one. 37% of basically every demographic, Democrats, Republicans, independents, still think the economy, prices, inflation are the number one issue. But data centers are right behind. And it is because it plays into A, the electricity debate or water supply debate, and it gets to the NIMBY issue. This is right in my backyard. And here's what I'd say. Because I get a lot of questions about this from investors. We just rolled out an awesome tracker of all the data centers and where the policies are for governors in various states. I'd encourage watchers to come ask us for. But one of the biggest things that I'm focused on right now is you're seeing a bipartisan effort to get into this anti-data center space as fast as possible so you can get that message to your voters. One thing that investors should prepare for is that post-election, that dynamic is going to change in a couple different ways. Number one, candidates are going to be free to talk about things that aren't just affordability. You know, Democrats and Republican leadership are saying, yo, keep the message just on affordability. This is top of mind for voters. But after that, the leash is off and we're going to talk about AI. We're going to talk about regulation of the internet and social media. And that's going to be the 2028 campaign. And what's going to happen then is all those industries are going to flood the zone with money. And so these individual candidates who are trying to get voters to support them right now and are being anti-data center, when we turn this into a November 4th and 2028 debate, they're going to be looking for campaign cash from Meta, from Google, from Oracle, from NVIDIA. Where are these going? And so the dynamic is going to change, and they're going to skate to where the puck is going. So if those big tech companies think that Dems are going to win the White House, they'll flood the zone for them with money. The same is true with the reverse. So there's a lot to be watching and a lot of volatility to come on data centers and AI.
2: See what you started there?
1: I know. Wow. That's yeah. No, I mean, it's fascinating because that's a hard left turn, isn't it? Or right turn, whatever it is. It's a hard turn from what the messaging is right now. So it kind of surprises me because people feel very impassioned about this. But in any case, you know, we'll watch the space.
2: All right, Henrietta, thank you so much. Appreciate it. As always, Henrietta Trey's managing partner and director of economic policy at Data Partners. Like, our data centers and AI, is that a Democrat or Republican issue?
1: It's both.
2: Yeah, like, I don't think it's one party owns one side or the other.
1: No, I mean, right now, it's President Trump versus everyone else. That's how it's lining up.
2: Yeah, but I don't, yeah, it's tough to see.
1: People are like, data centers, okay, I want to be able to use AI, but I don't want the data center near me. I don't want my electricity prices to go up. I don't want the constant humming near me.
2: Right, that's why they won't approve another cell tower on my beach, yet on the weekends, you can't get a signal because everybody's on the beach trying to access the internet. So you get what you pay for. S&P up 39 points. This is Bloomberg. Good morning.
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8: This is a Bloomberg Money Minute. Older workers appear to be more accepting of AI than their younger colleagues. A new study from the job site Glassdoor finds that workers in their 40s, 50s, and 60s are the most positive about using AI in the workplace. And the reason? The transition to AI is creating more job opportunities for senior-level workers. But Glassdoor says the majority of Gen Xers, millennials, and Gen Z workers it spoke with are all critical of the technology. Well, there's no slowdown, though, in demand for AI, at least not according to the AI chipmaker NVIDIA, which posted a big earnings beat for last quarter, raising its full-year forecast. Those shares right now are up 7.5%. It's already the world's most valuable company, and that's lifting shares of other AI and tech firms. Right now on Wall Street, the Dow is up a modest 0.3%, but the tech-heavy NASDAQ up more than 1% higher, the S&P up 0.5%, and oil is flat. It's just above $82 a barrel. Tom Busby, Bloomberg Radio.
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22: Scarlett Fu and Paul Sweeney live here in our Bloomberg Interactive Broker Studio in New York City, streaming live on YouTube as well. Remember earlier this year when these software stocks, and particularly software as a service stocks, were just dumped? I'm talking down 30, 40, 50% for some of these names like CrowdStrike and some of these other names that were just rock solid for a long time. Well, they're bouncing back here today. One of them is Salesforce. It's up about 17-18% today. This company gave an outlook for strong revenue expansion, and they reported they're deepening their partnership with Anthropic PBC. And that's all it took for this stock to bounce back as I thought it would. Anurag Rana, senior technology analyst for Bloomberg Intelligence, joins us here. So Anurag, revenue, Salesforce, I'm looking at CrowdStrike as well, a couple of these names that are up sharply today. Let's talk about Salesforce. What did they report?
23: So one of the things that we have talked about almost for, 18 months or so is that there is a bifurcation in enterprise tech spending, with software and services being the casualty of it, and servers, hardware, and AI infrastructure is where all the funding is going. And that was going on for Salesforce for the longest period of time. You know, their bookings data or the forward-looking data was on the downward trajectory. For the first time yesterday, we saw organically there was a slight uptick in that, and that was only by 1 percentage point. So think about it, that organically they were supposed to grow roughly around 9% or so. You know, they grew 10 and they guided for 11. I think that's what it took for the first time to see that U-turn, and that's, you know, drove the stock. The Anthropic deal is another discussion, but frankly speaking, I think that's a little bit more marketing than reality. But it's the organic core growth is what I think is the most important factor to focus on.
22: So what's kind of the market's discounting mechanism now, Anurag, as it relates to software, and which software companies are maybe more vulnerable to AI than others? How has that thinking evolved?
23: Yeah, so I would say for the longest period of time, I would say that all of this year and maybe, you know, the last few months of last year, there is only one trade in the market: buy semis, short software, or buy memory and short software. And to be very honest, over the last 1 month or so, we are seeing a bit of a reversal in that. And today also is, you know, today is probably one of the unique days where both NVIDIA is up and software is up. Usually you don't see that there. But a lot of people have been caught off guard on that, you know, short software trade, and which is why the rebound, the scale of the rebound is so high. But when you look at the overall software space, what we have been saying for a while is there are a few large enterprise software companies that are critical systems of record. You know, somebody like an SAP, somebody like a Salesforce, somebody like a ServiceNow, or a workday where you really need to store a lot of what the critical data is. So I think those are the ones that have a better positioning in the market compared to some of the smaller vendors that are only selling it to small and medium business market where the software itself is not that complicated. And perhaps somebody, you know, you can get more competition in that market.
22: So is Salesforce with this Anthropic deal, are they trying to pitch it to the marketplace that, you know, AI is not a threat? In fact, we're partnering with Anthropic to make our service even more valuable. Is that the pitch?
23: Yeah. And, you know, another company called Figma showed this in their day-to-day operation. What it showed people was you open your Claude app and you start working in it directly. And if you need to create something, you will do it right there. This is what Salesforce is saying to people, that if you are a salesperson and you have your Claude app, you can run your Salesforce app through it rather than opening another Salesforce app on the side, which means that Salesforce, think about it, is would be more about the back end, the data, the security, the business rules, and people will still use it to store the data or the logic, but you will use Claude for the interface of it.
22: And is that what, in fact, happening out there? Are we seeing evidence that that's actually happening?
23: It's going to happen. I mean, they just announced the deal, So it's going to take some time for all this integration to happen. But one of the things that we have said is every company will have a different system of engagement. You and I will engage through these consumer apps to do whatever we are doing. I can see down the road, if I'm driving, I can ask Siri to make some changes and it'll happen. But for large enterprises, they will create their own app, you know, like what Bloomberg has with Ask B, and that app will drive everything. But the background is still going to be some of these apps that store that critical system of record data.
22: All right, let's just, before we let you go, just want to get your latest thinking on Microsoft here. It's up about 3% year to date. It was down 25% year to date just several months ago. So it's had a nice rebound here. What's the current thinking on Microsoft?
23: So the rebound, I think, is dictated by two things. Well, by them saying we'll be free cash flow positive next year, and the CapEx is not going to be, you know, I would say as crazy as had been. However, the other thing is they're also making good progress on their custom chips. I think number one factor for every cloud provider now is what are they doing with their own chips? Amazon's done a very good job with it. Google's clearly the leader in that space. And I think if Amazon can, and if Microsoft can figure out their chip strategy, they'll be able to recognize their cloud backlog much faster. At the same time, spend less on R&D or chip development, or basically spending with NVIDIA. I mean,
22: and is that, 30 seconds left. How much of a threat is that to NVIDIA?
23: Well, right now the demand is so much it won't matter. In the, you know, you could say near term, it's for next 3 years, it's not an issue. After that, NVIDIA will have to figure out a way to create a bigger ecosystem what they have.
22: Yep, very good. Anurag, I think I'm starting to understand this whole AI stuff here. The more times I talk to guys like you and Mandeep Singh, I get a little bit more smarter, I think. And Anurag Rana covers all the tech stuff for Bloomberg Intelligence. 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Your top stories and global business headlines are coming up in just a moment. We have green on the screen. The S&P is up 48 points. That's 0.6%. The NASDAQ a little bit better, up 337 points. That's 1.3%. Yields steady here. 10-year Treasury yield 4.65. WTI crude oil steady, just under $83 a barrel. We'll have more coming up. This is Bloomberg. Good morning.
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2: From ABC News, I'm Michelle Franzen. Rescues continue across Nepal and Tibet following catastrophic mudslides and flooding throughout a popular tourist valley. More than 350 people have died, according to Nepali police, and at least 1,300 others are missing. A State Department spokesperson tells ABC News they are aware of approximately 90 Americans who may be impacted by the floods and is closely tracking the situation. And the U.S. confirming three American citizens have been safely rescued in Nepal. ABC's James Longman has more.
4: There's an urgent search and rescue operation now underway to find people trapped or swept away. The deadly waves sped down the mountain at more than 40 miles per hour. the energy equivalent to a 5.2 magnitude earthquake. Experts say it was triggered by a massive landslide which hit a glacier and melted tons of ice along the way.
2: The State Department says it's also deploying a disaster response advisor to the region to support response. And the State Department says it's also pledging $500,000 in assistance through Catholic Relief Services for emergency services. Closing arguments underway in Massachusetts today in the Lindsay Clancy trial. The mother charged with killing her three children in 2023. Defense attorneys claim she was suffering from postpartum psychosis. ABC's Peter Harlambos has more on what the jury must decide.
3: This case got very complicated yesterday when the judge decided that this jury can consider the lesser included offenses of second degree murder and manslaughter. This is no longer a question of is Clancy unable to tell the difference between right and wrong because of her psychosis and get sent to a facility or get sent to prison because she's guilty of first degree murder. The jury has more options now.
2: And the judge is now instructing the jury after closing arguments ended. Tropical Storm Dolly has formed in the Atlantic. Forecasters are tracking its path, which remains far off the U.S. coast at this time. 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
5: Cold front's going to lead to a fair amount of delays in the eastern United States through the afternoon and into the evening. Atlanta, one of those spots where showers and thunderstorms later this afternoon may delay travelers. Temperatures near 92. We also see some afternoon and evening delays to and from Raleigh because of showers and thunderstorms. It'll be close to 90. Philadelphia, scattered showers and thunderstorms delaying travelers at times. Temperatures are near 87. We'll have problems getting in and out of Houston late in the day and early in the evening due to scattered showers and thunderstorms. 97. In Houston. No problems, though, if you're headed to St. Louis. Abundant sunshine. It's 87 this afternoon. Good travel conditions to and from Seattle. Partial sunshine and 73. We're also looking good in Los Angeles. It's partly sunny and warm this afternoon. Temperatures are around 87. I'm Rob Carolyn, and that's your Bloomberg Travelers Forecast. 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
2: New promise for those with advanced stages of pancreatic cancer. The FDA has approved a new drug that has shown promising signs in clinical trials. ABC News medical contributor Dr. Darian Sutton says while it's not a cure for pancreatic cancer, it could add years to a patient's life.
6: It's an oral daily pill that targets a key genetic driver of tumor growth, and in studies it was shown that when given to patients with metastatic pancreatic cancer, it doubled their median survival to just over 13 months compared to about 6.5 months for patients on standard chemotherapy. A third of the patients saw tumor shrinkage, and some patients lived years beyond the treatment.
2: The drug is likely to be covered by insurance. New developments in the controversial license plate tracking cameras being used by police across the country. Here's ABC's Marcus Moore.
7: The company behind the cameras watching America's roads is now under investigation by Congress. In a letter to the CEO of Flock Safety, Missouri Senator Hawley accuses the company of building an unprecedented national surveillance network, saying Congress never authorized the network your industry has built. Flock's license plate reader cameras photograph every passing vehicle and enter the information into a database that police can search, no warrant needed. More than 120,000 have been installed in 49 states.
2: A nonprofit starting a database of local governments canceling Flock contracts. One of the world's most celebrated and best-selling artists have died. Japan's Yayoi Kusama was best known for her polka dot sculptures. Michelle Franz in ABC News.
0: Live from Washington, D.C., this is Balance of Power with Joe Matthew and Kaylee Lines.
24: It's Texas or bust. Welcome to the Thursday edition as President Trump makes tracks for the Lone Star State to support a campaign that could decide which party controls the Senate. We're going to dig into the president's message today in Houston with Bloomberg White House correspondent Josh Wingrove as the White House separately considers new bans on Canadian goods, including the booze. We'll play it all to our political panel later this hour. As NVIDIA blows the doors off again, the quarterly report that has captivated Wall Street, reinvigorating the AI trade, but not all of it. Did Salesforce prove the SaaSpocalypse is over? We'll talk it all out with Bloomberg's Ed Ludlow, all after a look at Wall Street. Our friend Charlie Pellett is watching all of these stocks move after a big after-hours session. And that's exactly where we start. Charlie, how's it going?
8: All right, now I got you covered. Indeed takes AI to spell gain today with the Dow, the S&P, NASDAQ all pushing hard. We had that blowout report from NVIDIA spurring a rally in tech names. And that big picture is bolstering confidence in the artificial intelligence trade. Right now, we got the S&P up 49, up 6 tenths of 1%. Just about the best level of the day right now on the S&P. Dow Industrials up 142, up 3 tenths of 1%. But tech, certainly the big news today. NASDAQ up 1.3%. The NASDAQ 100 Index up 1.1%. The Bloomberg Mag 7 Index, of which NVIDIA is a part. NVIDIA, again, trading higher now. NVIDIA up by 8%. The Mag 7 Index up 1.2%. The SOX, the Philadelphia Stock Exchange's Semiconductor Index up 1.8%. Right now, we've got the 2-year, 4.21%. The 10-year, ahead of Kevin Warsh tomorrow, 4.65%. The 30-year, at 5.18%. By the way, complete coverage of Kevin Warsh from Jackson Hole tomorrow morning here on Bloomberg. Spot gold up $16 the ounce to $46.07, up 0.3%. Crude now gaining 0.5%, $82.65 a barrel. Brent, $88.90. Up by 1.2%. Well, trade and tariffs, certainly an increasing factor for the midterms. Henrietta Trace is with Veda Partners. She was a guest moments ago on Bloomberg Intelligence.
10: The RNC does not like what it's seeing. On top of the president's decision to import ground beef, which really flusters the cattle ranchers, now going after Canada when we are just a couple of weeks away from an election is a huge problem. And it's a problem in all the states that Republicans need to hold in the United States Senate.
8: Henrietta Trace of Veda Partners, a topic we'll have a lot more on coming up this hour here on Balance of Power. As I mentioned, NVIDIA after earnings surging now by 8.2%. Among some of the other chip names, AMD down 1.4%. Broadcom shares up by 3.7%. Cannot ignore the move in a couple of other major techs reporting earnings last night. CrowdStrike up 17.6%. Salesforce up by 19%. Bottom line, techs rally, stocks higher, S&P up 6 tenths. That, Joe Matthew, is a Bloomberg Business Flash.
24: This is something, Charlie. Thank you so much. Charlie Pellett will have more in about 15 minutes' time, even less, as we connect the dots here between Washington and Wall Street every day on Balance of Power. Just, I mean, this requires some perspective. You heard what Charlie just said about Salesforce. Through the roof, it's up 19% right now, almost $250. There was a $150 stock at the end of June. Microsoft, it's, you know, also benefiting from this, as a lot of software names are. That was a $350 stock at the end of June. It's a $500 name now. And pretty amazing to see these shares move. Palantir's higher. And, of course, NVIDIA. We'll be watching them all throughout the day here to see how this goes. It's interesting to see the other side of the coin as well, with some of the hyperscalers trading lower because, well, somebody's got to give NVIDIA all this money to buy all of these chips. So we survived NVIDIA earnings, everybody. Welcome to Little Friday, and thanks for joining us on the Thursday edition of Balance of Power. We're live in Washington on Bloomberg Radio, across the country, and yes, worldwide on YouTube. Search Bloomberg Business News Live. We've got 2 hours ahead of us with some smart talk here on what's happening in the nation's capital. The president is there. He's headed to Texas today, and he's going to be stumping for Ken Paxton later on with a state that some think could turn blue, at least in terms of, well, this one Senate seat. He's going to be going to Houston later on today, and we'll be following him. I'm sure there'll be references to low T at some point in the race. He's going to say nice things about Ken Paxton and try to frame James Talrico, the Democrat in this race, as something less than worthy of the Texas vote. But it's not what the president seems to have on his mind today. He's looking at the other border, north of the border, to America's hat. Canada is living rent-free in his mind right now. And the president is really obsessed with this Lake Ontario bit. We're going to get to the whole trade issue. Jameson Greer made some news today about potentially banning Canadian goods, kind of like American booze is banned in Ontario. We talked to Doug Ford about that the other day. But imagine renaming Lake Ontario. That'll get them.
11: The president is seizing on this one, and I thought maybe we'd have an EO because they brought a camera into the Oval Office for a demonstration today by the commander-in-chief, who had a map and a Sharpie. If you're with us on the radio, let's see if this works. Listen to the president. Imagine him. He's sitting behind the Resolute desk. This is why you should dial us up on YouTube. He's got the map and the Sharpie and a message to Americans and Canadians. Watch and listen.
12: So this is Lake Ontario in Canada and in the United States. But we're going to make a little change. We're going to call it something different than Lake Ontario. We're going to call it Lake America. And all it takes is a good pen and some intelligence. So Lake Ontario, that's gone. Lake America.
11: Writing America. Crossed out. Ontario, crossed it out. Kind of like the weather map when the hurricane was going to... You can do anything with a Sharpie, with a little a pen and a little... What did he say? Intelligence? Done. Blake renamed. We'll see how many news organizations follow on that front. That's sort of not the real news, though. That's kind of cute, and I did think it was amazing that they stopped down to... They stopped... What, it probably took a good 20 minutes to get that together, get it maybe a couple takes, do a save. Well, that was one take, let's be honest. Save it, upload it. And we always have it for you here on Balance of Power. The real news came from the USTR, though. Jameson Greer suggesting the U.S. start banning goods from Canada, just like they were doing to us in Ontario. And the spiral here, the tit for tat, played out on Fox News. Here's what he said. No sot. We'll tell you what he said. The U.S. ought to consider banning some Canadian goods in a trade dispute between Washington and Ottawa. There we have him. Let's listen.
13: The United States is quite limited. And guess what? If there's something in there that has some negative effect that is brought to the attention of President Trump, he can do what he needs to do. I mean, this is just not going to lead to any economic Armageddon for us.
11: Okay, fine. One person who knows more about this than anyone I'm going to bump into today is Josh Wingrove, Bloomberg News White House correspondent, who is owning this story involving Canada trade right now. And it's great to have you back, Josh. Is that what comes next in the tit-for-tat banning goods?
14: Jameson Greer has opened the door to this, not only speaking with Laura Ingraham last night in that clip, but also with the CBC. We should note, Joe, he did that interview in English and in French.
11: Jameson is that
14: Greer
11: true,
14: speaks
11: really?
14: French, yeah. So shout out to Ambassador Greer and to my friend Rosie Barton back in Canada for doing that interview bilingually. They're opening the door to it. Of course, these are a series of bans that Canada has done against American booze. Many Canadian provinces control their booze market, essentially. Not all provinces. Some have banned them, and this has been a sticking point in talks. So Jameson is talking, or Ambassador Greer is talking about going sort of like for like on that. I'm a little fuzzy, frankly, on how many levers they have to pull here and what would be up to the states, if anything, to do this. I think it's also been missed in this administration that even in provinces that don't have bans, the sales of American liquors are down precipitously because people are outraged in Canada. So even if these products went back on the shelves, bourbons and whatnot. Yep. I can confirm, Joe, the cabin in Quebec, we can't get bourbon at the liquor store. It's true. Even if they do go out back on there, it's not really clear that that you know sales would be particularly robust.
11: Is there like an ABC in Canada? Is there a distribution that, like, how does that work?
14: It's province by province, it so is, it's okay. Up to it. But the big ones have done it, and Ambassador Greer knows that. And the reason we know that is he's targeted these new tariffs that kicked in on the weekend.
11: Yeah.
14: They are not across the board. This is not 5% haircut to the Canadian economy. He targeted the biggest provinces with the biggest booze bans with pressure tactics on their certain industries. These tariffs are designed to hit heavily. Think of a lumber mill kind of town, one industry towns, or as opposed to broadside across the whole Canadian economy. So we'll see. We had some news though from the Canadians walking back one of their response things earlier today, Joe, as you might have seen.
11: So that's where I want to go with you. Doug Ford joined us the other evening, as you well know, and the climb down was already underway. And I know that there's a ratcheting up at the White House, and that's very on brand, but is this all destined to resolve in a deal by the 8th of September?
14: It's a great question. The Canadians are not holding their breath for that. The Americans seem to be kind of back and forth a little bit. They seem to like de-escalate to escalate, whereas the Canadians escalated to de-escalate. And so we have these sort of axes crossing right now. What the Canadians did today was back off some of their fish tariffs. It's kind of funny because if you open the actual document, the way it was ordered, it was just fish. It was like a couple hundred lines of fish. And so now they've decided we've heard feedback from Canadian industry. We don't want to do that.
15: Okay.
14: So they're backing off of that. I should note that a lot of people wondered in Canada and in the States whether Carney would try to influence particular states, try to put pressure on Trump in swing states. He really has not done that, despite the fact Laura Ingraham said on her show or on Twitter afterwards that it's false. He hasn't done that.
15: That was a threat.
14: He hasn't done it. He backed away from that to the dismay, by the way, of some Canadians who wanted him to
15: hit Trump
14: that. Where he
15: hurts. He wouldn't go there when we asked him about it.
14: Right. So what Carney has done is done more product for product type tariffs to hit steel to give Canadians a chance to buy Canadian stuff instead of American stuff.
15: Carney ask Ford to pull it back, dial it down? It's
14: unclear, but he has asked in the past for Ford to do that, and has been very public about him. Ford ran an ad, for instance, that Carney thought was pretty stupid. But Doug Ford and Mark Carney are very different personalities, and they're going to approach this in different ways. Ford has a almost Trumpian streak. Those two are made for each other in a way.
15: To go
14: head to head publicly. So we will see how this goes. But, the mood in Canada, Joe, as you know, is pretty fraught. And I think that there's interest in a deal. It's also true that the Americans are sincere when they believe that Canada already had a pretty good deal relative to a lot of other countries, had the lowest effective tariff rate in the G7 heading into this, had one of the lowest in the G20 heading into this. I think only the Saudis and the Russians were lower, and Russia's a different kettle of fish, obviously.
15: Yeah.
14: So they sort of, we have ratcheted up. It is true. We're in a trade war. It is true. Mm-hmm. It's going to hit particular industries very hard. It is true. But Canada's overall tariff footprint in the States as of now is still not as high as it is for other countries. Mm-hmm. And so I think the other thing for people to bear in mind, if you're watching this globally, whether in Canada or Europe or wherever, Trump loves tariffs. It is what it is.
15: Yeah, sure.
14: And he's going to keep them in one way or another. And so we'll see where it goes.
15: We've got less than a minute. Texas, back to where I started. Would he be going to Texas if Paxton were doing better at this stage?
14: I think it's unclear. I think they are going to try to raise money, obviously. But Trump tried to, it was perceived, basically push Paxton out of the race, right? He hinted he would endorse in that primary.
15: Mm-hmm. Yep.
14: The only way to read that is that he would endorse Cornyn. He backed off it because Paxton dug in. And so we'll see. Right now, the polls are showing that the governor's race is still pretty favorably for Republicans. The Senate race looks like a genuine race, Joe. So we'll see what happens.
15: Yeah, the polling is incredible, which we're going to dig into with our political panel
14: If Texas flips, the whole Senate changes.
15: Then you can't lose Maine.
14: Right.
15: Josh Wingrove, find him on the terminal and online. Many thanks, as always. Bloomberg White House correspondent right here on Bloomberg Radio. 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
30: Are we going to get comments about the task force?
1: You know, maybe some guidance going into September would be useful for the market to maybe give us an idea of when we're going to get those real updates. And I think that, you know, his comment about Bessent or what Treasury operations are doing, I don't know if that's, I agree with Tom. I don't know if that's going to be on the table. He's probably going to allude into some of this, the theme, maybe go into the AI and the longer term effects of that on the economy. That'd be nice if we got some comments out of that.
3: What would you like to hear from him tomorrow that you think could be market moving?
1: Well, I would love to hear a comment about Treasury operations that they announce. I think that would
3: about
1: their coordination. You know, okay. I mean, Bessent made a comment about how they would coordinate with the Fed
3: right.
1: regarding balance sheet. I think it would
3: be
1: somewhat appropriate. I mean, would you throw the ball back? Right.
3: Right.
1: So,
4: you know, we had some rotation in this marketplace this year. We got the Russell outperforming. The small and mid caps. I mean, they always kind of get left on the sidelines, but they're actually performing here. How do you think about that?
1: I think it's great. I think it's a testimony to the strength of the underlying economy is what I think. And it, not only is it up

0: check markets all day long. Here at Bloomberg, just getting word that Canada is adding 50% tariffs to U.S. copper wire, wood, and charcoal. Again, that headline right now on the Bloomberg. Stocks are pushing higher after that blowout report from NVIDIA. NVIDIA shares right now are rallying 8.6%. S&P up 46, 77.22 where we stand right now, up by 0.6%. Dow Industrials up 149, up 0.3%. NASDAQ up 1.3%. The NASDAQ 100 index up by 1%. And the SOX, the Philadelphia Semiconductor Index, up by 1.6%. We'll have a whole lot more on NVIDIA coming up in just a moment with our Ed Ludlow. Right now, we've got the 2-year at 4.21%, the 10-year 4.66%, and the 30-year 5.18%. Gold, meanwhile, now higher by 0.3%, $46.04 the ounce. West Texas Intermediate crude up 0.3%, $82.51 a barrel. Brent, $88.69, up by just about 1%. And Bitcoin, 80,500 Bitcoin, up by 2.6%. Wells Fargo's trying to persuade hundreds of financial advisors to join its ranks after spending $1.5 billion on technology upgrades. Wells Fargo shares down now by 0.4%, and TD Bank says it plans to open 100 new branches in the U.S. by the end of the year. TD shares up by 0.2%. Again, NVIDIA rallying, bringing the rest of the market with it. NVIDIA right now up by 8.8%. That, Joe Matthew, is a Bloomberg Business Flash.
1: Pretty stunning stuff, Charlie. Thank you. He'll be back in about 20 minutes with more on the markets here. Charlie Pellett, the voice of Wall Street every day on Balance of Power. The voice of the New York subway as well. Just, you know, listen next time you step aboard. We're going to dig into this with Ed Ludlow in just a moment. The NVIDIA report, the halo effect that it's giving at least some of the AI space, and the concerns that it's actually throwing on some other companies that are doing all of the spending here. But there's a big question about even more. It wasn't the only company to report last night. Look what's going on with CrowdStrike. Look what's going on with Salesforce. Companies that have been left on the side of the road as part of the SaaSpocalypse. SaaSpocalypse now. Maybe over. It's the best day for Salesforce since 2020 or something. It's been up like 20% this morning. Did we just have this whole thing misread? The highlight for me on the late edition of Balance of Power last evening was sitting here with Tyler Kendall. NVIDIA's out. We're waiting for the call. Ed Ludlow's in San Francisco. Romaine's in New York. And some time had gone by. The CFO had started talking, and we got to Ed Ludlow a little bit later in the show. And said, Ed, you know, has anything changed? I asked him, since the call changed. Ed Ludlow, out of the box, he said, Joe, everything just changed. Because, A, they gave a forecast, period, gave a forecast, and B, gave a forecast that blew expectations out of the water. Let's hear from Colette Kress, the CFO from NVIDIA, who was talking on the call.
2: The surge in AI demand is driving a global infrastructure build-out, supported by an expanding and diverse set of growth opportunities, spanning hyperscalers, AI labs, AI natives, enterprises and sovereign customers. We expect to grow revenue by approximately 70% in fiscal 2028.
1: 70%. And as Ed explained to us, it would be 100% if they had the capacity. Acceleration was the word that we heard from Jensen Huang last evening. Look at these headlines on the terminal. NVIDIA AI fuel demand boosting sales. NVIDIA gains as outlook crushes expectations. It's like that everywhere you look. So we seek context with our friend Ed. He's the best at this. The host of Bloomberg Tech with us from San Francisco right now live on Bloomberg. The stock response is really noteworthy here. This is a stock that's frequently fizzled after a blow-the-doors-off report. It really underscores what they told us last night, doesn't it?
3: Yeah, and it's accelerated throughout the morning as the world kind of digests the news, which you, by the way, beautifully outlined. I've never heard somebody recount the drama of an earnings call the next morning, such as you've just done. You know, like a gain of almost 9% puts NVIDIA on track for its best day since April 2025. And like often, I kind of struggle with those kind of size and scope statements, but that's really important. Like this is meaningful, and you're exactly right on how you framed the guidance for revenue growth for a full fiscal.

0: year. First of all, Nvidia never does that. And by their own admission, this was a surprise. This was a big deal, a step that they took deliberately. And it was probably the only thing they could have said to get the market to react in this way. But the status quo remains that demand for accelerated computing systems, those are the servers that have NVIDIA's GPUs in them, that have to this point largely been for training models and now are for running AI models, the demand is far outpacing the world's ability to supply. And in most industries, that's an enviable position to be in.
1: Incredible. So talk about the halo effect, because this is helping some and not helping others. The hyperscalers have been a bit challenged today because they're the ones buying all these chips, but it's more complicated than that. And I'm just curious where else you're looking in the neighborhood to get a sense of how this is landing with investors.
0: So this is really interesting. You know, one session a market does not make. But there was a moment in the last 12 hours across after-hours trading in the pre-market where all of NVIDIA's peers were hired by association. So in that context, the story was this AI thing is intact. The build-out's intact. The demand is there. You are right that you now see some of the hyperscalers lower, but also some of NVIDIA's chip peers. And what's interesting is that a big part of the discussion last night was, is competition not coming for NVIDIA? There are loads of kinds of chips now that are used for running AI models. And, you know, it was basically fighting talk from NVIDIA. Jensen Huang basically said the economics of our systems are better, and he has high confidence that all of these amazing AI companies, in particular the Frontier Labs, will be running their AI on NVIDIA systems for a long time to come, irrespective of whether they're developing their own chips or not. That's kind of reflected in the market today.
1: Really something. Before we move on to the software stuff, Ed Ludlow, this headline about Alphabet on the terminal really stopped me this morning. Alphabet loses $700 billion in market value as AI questions rise. It was a few months ago that Google was the one that had it figured out. Gemini, by God, how come? Of course it was Google. We should have known all along. Then it's going to be Claude for a while and Anthropic. Then OpenAI will have it. It'll be number one here and everyone is going to be down and out. What do we make of the shifting leadership in this race, and how are investors supposed to interpret that?
0: So I am sometimes not a fan of looking at squiggly lines on the Bloomberg terminal. I would say this is an example where you do look at the squiggly line of how the major tech-focused indices and the main players have performed over a 12-month basis. And what's true is that since many of these companies peaked in June or maybe in July, they've all pulled back significantly. Alphabet is no exception. So when you see the headline of like $700 billion in market value being wiped, remember that losing market value at that scale is also proportionate to how big one company has got. You know, these are all in the trillions and trillions of dollars of market value. But that has happened. Generally speaking, hardware, hyperscalers, chip stocks have pulled back from mid-summer highs or early summer highs. And software, to move us to our next story, has had its fortunes changed as well. Software has had a better recent run of it after the SaaSpocalypse.
1: Well, that's right. So is it actually over? Mr. Benioff would tell you it was never real to begin with. And very clearly, if you look at CrowdStrike and now the reaction from Palo Alto, which I know is reporting next week, software is kind of like meaningless. What kind of software and what kind of service are we talking about? That's the point here, right?
0: The story for financial markets over, like, let's say the last 4 months has been your long semis and your short software. And that has
1: situational
0: changed.
1: Awareness.
0: Everything has changed. Well, quite. So In truth, with Salesforce had some decent outlook, but nothing crazy in their numbers, right? There is this school of thought right now that if you're a big software company that sold stuff to companies for a long time, it's very hard to get those customers to change their behavior. They keep buying software from Salesforce. And so that gives them some protection. This trade with Salesforce up 21%, I think biggest jump since the pandemic, 2020. Is the Anthropic effect. They basically said through Claude, which is Anthropic's model, you can do more stuff with Salesforce stuff. And just by association.
1: So is that what's really, it's Claude Force then that's moving this stock today. It's not
0: yes,
1: just
0: it's
1: the
0: called,
1: fact that it was a coiled spring.
0: It's called Claude Force. I mean, there is still this joke, and if you're listening, Salesforce, not my words, right? But what is it that Salesforce actually does? And like, what they tend to do is like list all of these like jargony words about the different parts of the stack they're involved in. But basically, through Claude, you can do stuff with Salesforce if you're a company that uses Salesforce. And the market is seeing that as, oh, actually, software companies can really benefit from working with the AI labs. It's not necessarily that the AI labs are trying to eat legacy software's lunch.
1: Have we learned as well from CrowdStrike and others that the more AI advances, the more cyber is necessary?
0: I would say that with CrowdStrike in particular, this was a good set of numbers and a relatively strong sales outlook that was ahead of analyst estimates. Very simple earnings story. But also what's happened with those models going rogue and hacking platforms they're not supposed to, there is heightened awareness of the importance of competent cybersecurity tools. And that's assigned them a value in this short period of time.
1: So you host Bloomberg Tech, which we all love and watch on the East Coast because it's 11 o'clock in the morning. That's what, 8 in the morning for you out there, right?
0: Yes.
1: You're an early riser. I want to know, people want to know about Ed Ludlow. I want to know what your read-in is like because you must get up at like 4 o'clock in the morning or something. What are you reading and how many phone calls do you make in the morning before you get on the air?
0: I would dispute that people are that interested in me or what my life is like, but I would say that...
1: You've got to take my word for it.
0: My truth of the last 2 years is that there is a high concentration of capital and intellectual capital here in San Francisco and the Bay Area. That is true. So we're in the right place. But a lot of these people are going between New York and San Francisco, London. They're going to Asia. Mm-hmm. People are awake at all hours. The news doesn't happen when you want it to. It happens any time. Yeah. And so I just find that being up early and at my desk has helped because the technology news cycle has been astonishing.
1: Are you doing analyst notes every morning or do you try to avoid them?
0: I always do the same thing every morning, which I have a set piece routine of reading Bloomberg summary, so the markets wrap, the equities movers wrap, the credit wrap, and then I go into each individual story and I try and reflect my reading to what I know the Bloomberg Terminal audience is reading. And then I go to the social media and I look at what's trending on social media for a different audience's perspective. And I try and reply to people that have messaged me in the night for what it's worth.
1: Man alive. See, this is fascinating for people. I think a lot of people are getting a lot out of this. A lot of us get up early. We all have our own routines. We want to know what you're doing to be informed. Do you start, when you wake up, do you look at South Korea? Is that the first thing you do to get a sense of where we're going here?
0: No, I mean, you know, I also am up pretty late. So, you know, that's why the Aura ring is important, you know, full disclosure with the reporting that I don't sleep so well. But no, what I would say is like, you have to be thinking about what people are reading and talking about at any given moment. And part of the skill going out there in Silicon Valley and speaking to people is learning about something before it's published, right? Before it's out there.
1: Sir.
0: And generally speaking, I also read a lot of the research that comes from non-traditional, non-Wall Street sources. This has been fun. I hope it yields something for me, Joe. I appreciate it.
1: No, I love this, man. This is great. We all learn from this. There's a reason why you're the best at what you do. And we're always lucky to have Ed Ludlow with us. Thank you, my friend. The day after NVIDIA earnings and CrowdStrike and Salesforce. Find him on Bloomberg Tech, only on Bloomberg TV.
2: ABC News, I'm Michelle Franzen. Historic flooding in Nepal, triggered by what experts say was a massive landslide in Tibet that hit a glacier, created a cascade of ice and debris throughout the valley. There are more than 350 deaths, 1,300 others missing. The State Department says some 90 U.S. citizens could be impacted throughout the region. ABC's Tom Sufi Burich has more.
3: Tibet is a tightly controlled Chinese region, so information coming out of there is very, very scarce right now. We do have a clearer picture in Nepal more broadly about the scale of this disaster and really the catastrophic impact it has had on those very, very remote areas right up in the mountains, which are very, very hard to access for the rescue teams trying to get in there now.
2: Happening in Massachusetts, the judge in the Lindsay Clancy trial giving jurors their final instructions before starting deliberations. The mother is charged in the murders of her three children. Defense attorneys say she suffered from postpartum psychosis. On Wall Street, stocks are up this hour. This is ABC News.
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11: This is a Bloomberg Money Minute. New home listings hitting a four-month high this past week, according to Redfin. That's up nearly 0.5% from the week prior. But because of high prices and elevated mortgage rates, there are fewer deals now being made. Meantime, just today, average long-term mortgage rates ticked a fraction higher, averaging 6.66% for a 30-year fixed loan, according to Freddie Mac. With chipmaker NVIDIA and software giant Salesforce both seeing growth ahead for AI, stocks are seeing some solid gains today. Right now, the Dow's up 0.3%, the NASDAQ nearly 1.5% higher, the S&P is up 0.2%, oil just a little higher, about $82.60 a barrel. Dollar General store saw more shoppers coming through its doors, lifting comp sales above expectations. It also boosted its full-year outlook. And the date has been set. Apple will unveil the new iPhone 18 Pro, 18 Pro Max, and hopefully its first ever foldable phone on September 9th. Tom Busby, Bloomberg Radio.
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13: On the latest edition of the Wall Street Week podcast, NVIDIA has announced a deal for $500 billion in AI investment, and estimates on global investment reach up to $1 trillion for this year alone. Sam Palmisano ran IBM when it was making big bets on future technology. He takes us through how a CEO decides to commit huge amounts of shareholder money and the returns on those investments needed to make them worth it.
14: We would have thought about where do we see the future state? And you go back to Watson with the 360, because that was going to be from unit record to computation, called a computer, right? In my particular case, it was AI, Watson, Jeopardy, you know, right? So how do you jump ahead of the next generation? Because the investment cycles in the R&D are going to be several years. So you have to start no different than quantum. That's another example of that. That's true for all tech companies. I'd say it's true for many companies that are relying upon any form of technology. It could be energy and those sorts of things as well. So we would always look out in time, and that could be from the R&D cycle, it'd be like a 7 to 10 years on the models, 3 to 5 for short term. We call that operational investment, but for the longer term things. And then basically you start out with goals and milestones and objectives, because you don't have numbers. And then as you get closer, you actually build your return equations as your business model dictates. So if your IRR is 15% or 14%, that would be the hurdle rate the guys would have to come over before you launched.
15: 7 to 10 years is a long time in any business.
14: Yes.
15: But right now it seems like 7 to 10 months in AI is a long time.
14: Product cycle time.
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16: It's 12:40 on Wall Street. We do check markets all day long here at Bloomberg. Best level of the day right now on the S&P 500 index. NVIDIA helping push equities higher. Broad-based rally. S&P up 57 right now. We're at 77.33. That is a gain of 0.8%. We had that blowout report from NVIDIA. NVIDIA shares now up by 9.6%. The industrials. Dow Industrials up 194, up 0.3%. Tech stocks, the standout right now, NASDAQ is up 1.5%. The NASDAQ 100 index up 1.2%. And the SOX, the Philadelphia Stock Exchange's semiconductor index, up now by 2%. The 2-year, 4.21%. The 10-year, ahead of Kevin Warsh tomorrow, 4.65%. And the 30-year, currently at 5.18%. Gold now up 0.4%, 46.10 the ounce, and West Texas Intermediate crude up 0.6%, 82.71 a barrel on WTI. Brent up 1.2%, 88.94. Right now, we've got Bitcoin holding above 80,000, 80,500 on Bitcoin, up by 2.6%. With NVIDIA's earnings behind us, Wall Street looking ahead to Jackson Hole and Fed Chair Kevin Warsh. Cara Murphy is Chief Investment Officer at Kestra Investment Management, and she was a guest this morning on Bloomberg Surveillance.
17: This is a little bit more of a wild card than we typically see at Jackson Hole because we have a new Fed chair who's in. There are a lot of kind of cross currents right now that the Fed is facing. You know, we have the announcement of Treasury intervention on the long end of the curve. And you have a Fed chair coming in who has been pretty public about saying that he doesn't want to be as transparent as his predecessors.
16: Cara Murphy of Kestra, interviewed on Bloomberg Surveillance, and yes, complete coverage tomorrow morning of Kevin Warsh's speech here on Bloomberg. Best Buy shares now down by just about 4% after earnings. An increase in its full-year outlook failed to impress investors, a sign that Wall Street is looking for stronger signs of a recovery from Best Buy. Best Buy now down by 4.4%. Recapping, stocks higher with Nvidia surging now by just about 9.5%. For on-demand news, 24 hours a day, subscribe to Bloomberg News Now wherever you get your podcast. I'm Charlie Pellett. That's Joe Matthew. It's a Bloomberg Business Flash.
1: All right, Charlie, thank you so much. You're going to want to check out the late edition of Balance of Power. I just got some news. Sid Miller is going to join us. Get your 10-gallon hat and your cowboy boots, because we're not fooling around with this beef price story. This is the Commissioner of Agriculture from the state of Texas. MAGA, not happy with this idea of importing beef, which I keep reading on social media is mystery meat because nobody knows what country it's coming from. You heard beef is very expensive. Maybe you've tried to buy some. A 75-year low on the size of the herd, which needs to be rebuilt. It needs to be grown, and this takes some time. Ranchers would like to get some help in growing the herd, not watch prices fall because of this particular intervention. Well, that's cute, CC. Look at, we even have the cute cow pictures on YouTube, where you can join us by searching Bloomberg Business News Live. You can see the radio on TV. We've always got surprises for you here. And we're going to talk about this trip the president's making to Texas today because all of this plays in. Sid Miller might even be there. I don't know. I'll have to ask producer Matt about this because I saw him talking in a series of interviews yesterday in which he was pretty upset about this whole beef price story. And he's not the only one. He agrees families need relief from record beef prices, but says this is not the solution. In an interview with NPR, quote, the right way to lower prices by rebuilding America's herds and processing capacity here at home. By the way, he wasn't happy about the Argentinian beef as well. We spent weeks talking about that. Did I end up getting Argentinian beef and didn't know about it? They worry that this is going to put prices lower domestically and keep them there, making it harder for them to make money. And then, of course, we're going to be talking about a farmer bailout at some point again in Washington. Brings us to the Senate race. That's why the president is going. This is the Ken Paxton, James Talrico race, where if you look at the money in the polls, the idea of Democrats flipping this seat is not insane. This is not Beto O'Rourke, even as they accuse Mr. Talrico of being a vegan with low T. Follow the money. He's doing pretty well. $21.5 million cash on hand to Ken Paxton's $1.7 million. And if you look at this poll we're about to show you, boy, that's a heck of a chart too, isn't it? But look at the poll here. If the election were held today, 42% Talrico, 39% Ken Paxton. This is the University of Texas poll, Texas Politics Project, that some called an outlier. But the fact of the matter is, this race is too close to call. To the point where the president of the United States is getting on Air Force One and flying to Texas today. He's going to be down in Houston later on for an RNC fundraiser and get some money into the Paxton campaign. This is where we start with our great political panel today. With us in Washington, Doug Farah, principal at Maywood Strategies, our Democratic strategist. And with us live from Jersey, I don't know how we would tell that, is Rosemary Becky, the founder president of Jersey First. And Rosemary, it's great to have you back on the program. You always have the best backdrop in the business. Rosemary, I'm going to start with you. What does it mean that the president's getting on a plane today? How worried are you that this race could go to Democrats? Because that would blow the whole map up.
18: Yeah, and it almost seems surreal, right? We're talking about Texas. So this shouldn't be a close race, but I've looked at a number of polls besides the one you're looking at, and you know, it's all within 2-3 points. So it's pretty clear that at this moment in time, this is a close race. And so, you know, it's not surprising that the president is headed to Texas and going to do some fundraising and shaking a lot of hands and talking about the issues down there.
1: Where are you coming in on this, Doug? The race, if you're not in Texas and you're a casual observer, has boiled down to you're a vegan and you're not a man enough to be in Texas. And then Tallarico says you're a criminal and you shouldn't hold elected office.
19: Well, I think we're all going to be vegans if the price of beef keeps going up in the Trump administration. But no, look, 6 of 7 polls, Tallarico's up, but it's all within the margin of error.
1: Well,
19: he's
1: that's
19: obviously
1: right.
19: got a huge cash advantage.
1: Should he even be in a competitive state, though, in Texas?
19: I mean, I'm a Democrat who's heard Texas is going to flip.
1: It's your whole life.
19: My whole life. And I've been burned a few times. I think Beto's a great guy. I know him pretty well. But what I will say is this is a unique political dynamic.
1: Mm-hmm.
19: Paxton's problem is with his own coalition. Something like 36%, according to a recent poll, of Republican voters think he's not, his character isn't up to snuff to be in the Senate.
1: Mm.
19: That's a real problem for him, and that's an opening for Tallarico, who's a pretty, you know, standard Democrat in a lot of ways that could potentially appeal to a lot of even Texas voters and independents, which he's doing something like 20 or 30 points up. So I think
1: right.
19: he does have a chance, but, you know, it's still Texas.
1: Well, that's right. And I just wonder, Rosemary, if you see the, you know, Lucy pulling the football here, because that has been the model so far. And the polling has frequently been misleading. The money is speaking pretty loudly here, though, isn't it?
18: And the money matters, right? We all know that. And so
1: it's an expensive state.
18: And Paxton has to get busy and raise some money. I mean, that's absolutely critical. You know, and again, it's like you said with Lucy and the football. We've seen this before. It's hard to believe, but, you know, poll after poll shows this within 2-3 points. So
1: this is an independent race, though. Yeah. Independents make this decision, right? Because I've been fascinated by some of the coverage here. Democrats obviously love Tallarico. MAGA's not going near him. But there, as a pastor, as a man seem as a progressive, has upset a lot of evangelicals in Texas. How does he get around that? Or does that not matter because they were never in his pool of voters?
19: I think it matters a little less than people make it out. But
1: yeah.
19: I will say his Christian faith is something that's unique and interesting.
1: Does it help him or is it a liability?
19: I don't think it's a liability at all. I mean, I think in Texas there's a lot of people who are devout Christians.
1: Yeah.
19: There's certainly a lot of Christian Democrats, Christian Republicans. I think the way he speaks from the sort of training he's had in seminary can appeal to a lot of people.
1: Absolutely.
19: So I don't think it's a problem at all. You know, what I think the problem is with is with Paxton, right?
1: Uh-huh.
19: Is he going to be able to convince independents and his own voters that he's up to snuff? And I don't think he's going to be able to do that. I think Tallarico is going to have a real shot here.
1: Well, he's going to have the president with him, Rosemary. I mean, we saw what happened in South Carolina, Oklahoma this week. If there's any other state that's glowing red on that level, it's probably Texas. This does help him tonight, right?
18: Yeah. Oh, absolutely helps him. And look, hopefully it will energize the base. And frankly, that's what it's going to take. Republicans are going to have to show up. So all of those Cornyn voters are going to have to show up and vote for Paxton. And that's going to be so critical. So I think we may see the president in Texas quite a bit this fall.
1: Would we be having this conversation, Rosemary, if the nominee was named John Cornyn?
18: I actually think we may still have this debate going on. I think there's a lot of dynamics that are going on in our economy and around the world. You know, and frankly, you know, typically in November, voters, you know, turn out based on how they're feeling about their pocketbook. And so, you know, and we all know that Americans are struggling right now and stuff. And so, you know, it's going to be a conversation about who has the better solutions. And that's really going to be a big part of what you know, drives people in November. And Republicans are going to have to really turn out voters this fall and really, you know, energize the base that our solutions are better than theirs.
1: What about this beef price story? Rosemary, this is a Republican administration, Republican House and Senate. Do they take blame for this in a state like Texas?
18: Could be. You know, again, you've got to have, you know, the right messaging around it. But certainly, you know, Republicans could take the blame for this. You know, you've got kind of a scenario where you've got government coming in and you know, that it could be pretty harmful to agriculture community, to the farmers. And so it could be hurtful and harmful come November.
1: Maybe a midterm campaign convention will help. We talked about this yesterday. This is wacky. And this is when CeCe can show you the picture of Donald Trump as the Marlboro Man. That's the image of this thing. They're going to Dallas. Ainsworth says, dude, I love that. I'm sorry. But this is the man who's never seen, he doesn't smoke, never smoked a cigarette. The problem is, this opening week of the NFL season. Doug, who's watching that?
19: Nobody. Nobody's watching that. And if you are watching it, you're going to hear about a Twitch streamer named Hassan Piker and whether or not communism is going to be here. And they're not going to talk at all about beef prices or gas prices or anything. I mean, it's a total waste
1: Piker of time. Could still be a problem for you in Michigan, but still.
19: I don't know. I mean,
1: why aren't Democrats doing it?
19: I think the energy is with Democratic candidates. I don't think the energy is with the Democratic Party.
1: Does anyone care about a convention? I don't know. I'm just trying to figure out. This is not a nominating event. Why are we doing it?
19: Right, exactly. In an off year when you don't have a nomination, it's not a presidential year, I don't think anyone cares. Look, they're throwing anything they can at the wall. That's what they're trying to do. The environment is so good for Democrats right now. They got to try to fire up the base. And I think it's amusing that Donald Trump's $500,000 a plate dinner tonight is going to fire up the base in Texas. That's quite the base they're going for. But yeah, no, I don't think anyone's going to watch this. It's football season.
1: What do you think, Rosemary? I mean, I don't know if they looked at the schedule when they put this together. We were talking about it yesterday. It's not new. I just don't know how this happens when it's like, this is a lot of money on the line here. And look, I love a good party and I love some Texas barbecue. I'll come down and eat some brisket. But is there going to be return on investment for Republicans?
18: I don't know that there's going to be a return on investment here. It's interesting. I don't know that a lot of people are going to be traveling to Texas, right, in the fall, as you pointed out, during the midterms. I mean, those that are running are going to be home, knocking on those doors, making those phone calls, and really kind of working those races and stuff. So going off to a convention in September doesn't seem like there'll be that many people there. So.
1: Well, I'll tell you what, we're going to find out firsthand because Bloomberg is mobilizing. Texas Radio and the Big Beat, 2 weeks from today. Kaylee Lines and Julie Fine in Dallas. I can't wait. I'm going to be watching from an undisclosed location. And I'll tell you some other time where I'm going to be, but maybe they'll have brisket there. Doug, thank you. Rosemary, thank you. We have a great panel, as I told you, for today. They're going to be back in our second hour as we continue this march down the campaign trail. Midterms. Only a couple of months away. And with the President of the United States in Texas, this is going to be an interesting one later on. We'll be, of course, playing that for you on the late edition of Balance of Power. He's going to be in Texas for a minute, by the way. Did you see this? He's got quite the medal to deliver tomorrow. The Space Medal of Honor. He will pay a visit to the Artemis II crew at Johnson Space Center tomorrow to award the medal. We'll have more on that later. Hour two of Balance of Powers on the way on Bloomberg.
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23: This is a Bloomberg Money Minute. New home listings hitting a four-month high this past week, according to Redfin. That's up nearly 0.5% from the week prior. But because of high prices and elevated mortgage rates, there are fewer deals now being made. Meantime, just today, average long-term mortgage rates ticked a fraction higher. averaging 6.66% for a 30-year fixed loan, according to Freddie Mac. With chipmaker NVIDIA and software giant Salesforce both seeing growth ahead for AI, stocks are seeing some solid gains today. Right now, the Dow's up 0.33%, the NASDAQ nearly 1.5% higher, the S&P is up 0.33%, oil just a little higher, about $82.60 a barrel. Dollar General Store saw more shoppers coming through its doors, lifting comp sales above expectations. It also boosted its full-year outlook. And the date has been set. Apple will unveil the new iPhone 18 Pro, 18 Pro Max, and hopefully its first ever foldable phone on September 9th. Tom Busby, Bloomberg Radio.
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25: It's the state that could decide the balance of power in the Senate, and the president is on his way. Welcome to the Thursday edition as President Trump makes his way to Texas to support Ken Paxton in a critical race that is too close to call. I'm Joe Matthew alongside Tyler Kendall today in Washington. Tyler, Ken Paxton is behind in some polls and way behind in the money race. See if the president can change that for him.
26: I mean, a historically close race, Joe, yep. Considering this is a reliably red seat.
25: Well, that's for sure.
26: Polling showing us that he's trailing James Tallarico when it comes to that race. But to your point, money, cash on hand in June, Paxton had $2 million. Compared to his Democratic opponent, $21
25: million. That's right. So the president gets on Air Force One to raise some money. He's going to be holding an RNC fundraiser with Ken Paxton later on. Something we'll talk to Kate Sullivan about live at the White House, which has been full of news today. Press secretary's last day, we're told. Is that true for Caroline Leavitt?
26: Last day. Caroline Leavitt. Still questions about who's going to take her spot, if
25: Absolutely.
26: Anyone at all.
25: There's a big name game that's underway here in Washington, but I don't feel like we're much closer to deciding who wins this season of The Apprentice. John Herbst is going to be with us as well, former ambassador to Ukraine. Tyler, it's time to take a closer look at what's happening there with bare-knuckle attacks on a nightly basis from both sides.
26: And now Bloomberg News reporting this morning, according to three sources close to the Kremlin, that Russia is looking to ramp up attacks, escalation that could potentially look like hitting the key city of Kyiv, or maybe even going after critical energy infrastructure as we get closer to winter.
25: Yeah, we'll have a lot to unfold here with Kate and with the ambassador on a
1: market day that's been fascinating. This day after NVIDIA earnings, we're really picking winners and losers here in the AI race.
26: And the day before, Kevin Warsh addresses the Jackson Hole Symposium. We'll catch up with Michael McKee later this hour, too. But right now, we have to catch up with Charlie Pellett from World Headquarters in New York for the latest on the market. Say, Charlie.
6: Hi, thank you very much, Tyler and Joe. Lots going on. We got you covered here at Bloomberg Balance of Power. The Dow, the S&P, NASDAQ all pushing higher. Not just higher right now on the S&P, but best level of the day. Right to the numbers here. After NVIDIA's blowout report, we got the S&P up 62, up 0.8%. Dow Industrials up 206 on the Dow. Gain there of 0.4%. NASDAQ up 407 points now. For the NASDAQ Composite Index, that is a gain of 1.6%. NASDAQ 100 Index up 1.3%. All of this with the SOX, the Philadelphia Stock Exchange's Semiconductor Index, now up by 2%. The VIX holding above 14 now with the 2-year, 4.21%. The 10-year ahead of Kevin Warsh tomorrow, 4.66%. The 30-year, 5.18%. Gold up $23 the ounce to $46.14 for spot gold, up 0.5%. West Texas Intermediate crude $82.79 a barrel. WTI up 0.7%. Brent $88.89, up by 1.2%. NVIDIA jumping after earnings. It is the chip maker at the heart of the AI boom. It says revenue will grow about 70% next year. That's going a long way to ease concerns that AI spending is poised to lose momentum. NVIDIA right now up by 9.6%. Among other chip names, Advanced Micro Devices down 1.4%, and shares some of the other names that are moving after earnings today. We got CrowdStrike up 18.3%. Also after earnings, Salesforce.com up now by 21.2%. So an update for the Dow, the S&P, and NASDAQ. Speaking of NVIDIA, it has launched a political action committee to dole out donations to federal candidates. The company's latest move to build a high-powered influence apparatus in Washington. The NVIDIA Corporation Employees Federal Political Action Committee will be funded by voluntary contributions from eligible employees and capped at $5,000 a year. And Joe and Tyler, that is a Bloomberg Business Flash.
1: All right, Charlie, thank you so much. What a market today. This will be really interesting to see how things develop as we get ever closer to the late edition of Balance of Power. Charlie will be back with more on the markets in about 15 minutes, closer to 20 minutes time here. Something we do every day on Balance of Power as we connect the dots between Washington and Wall Street. We're spending some time on the campaign trail, and it's really interesting to get past the bulk of the primaries and start investing ourselves in the general election cycle that most think begins roughly around Labor Day. That's kind of the unofficial start. And Tyler, that's when we're told that voters really start to crystallize their ideas when it comes to particularly domestic issues, and in many cases start really making decisions that are hard to change once the politicians start running ads later in the cycle as we get closer to November. That's why the president's getting on a plane today.
26: And the president has had a relatively strong record when it comes to the primary season. And now the question becomes, how does that translate into the general with such slim margins and Democrats trying to flip some races and some seats? Interestingly enough, maybe Texas could be in their sights, as recent polling is showing us. Ken Paxton, who has the president's backing, currently trailing. So we're going to have to see about how big of an impact the president could have tonight, not just in the polls, but also when it comes to the money. And for that, we're going to check in and head to the White House and check in with Bloomberg's Kate Sullivan, who is standing by to help us preview this trip. Kate, I wanted to chat with you about some of the defining issues in this race in particular. If we bring all of the different threads together, we're actually seeing data centers become perhaps the most pressing issue in this race. I pulled some polling. Texas University poll shows 57% of Texas voters say they don't want to see data centers in their community. This is an issue where President Trump has actually gone up against the governor of Texas on. What do we know about how this is defining politics right now?
7: That's right. I mean, there are a number of really critical issues in this midterm election. Data centers, as you mentioned, affordability, also the economy, how the Iran war is impacting that. You know, the president is going, he recognizes how important it is to get out on the trail and really spread his message and try to boost Republican candidates. He's heading to Houston, Texas today. He's going to be leaving in just a few hours. We'll see him headline a Republican National Committee event tonight. And tonight, you know, is really about trying trying to inject some cash into Ken Paxton's campaign in particular. The president, of course, backed Ken Paxton, who is running against Democrat James Tallarico. It's a very closely watched race. A lot of people want to see how, you know, Texas has not elected a Democrat to statewide office in more than 30 years, but poll after poll shows that this race is quite competitive, which could say a lot about the makeup of the Texas electorate, as well as just the wider midterm elections and the trends that we're trying to see there. The president will be heading to that RNC event tonight, and then he's got a very different kind of event tomorrow. He'll be at the NASA's space headquarters there in Houston, and he'll be meeting with Artemis II crew to give the Congressional Space Medal of Honor to that crew. You'll remember, of course, Tyler and Joe, that how much that crew captivated the nation's attention when they made history and went around the moon earlier this year.
1: Yeah, it's pretty unusual. He's not spending the night in his own bed. The president usually heads home, gets back on the plane the next day. So I guess we've got an overnight in Texas here with polls that you referred to, Kate. Ken Paxton at 39% to James Tallarico's 42%, according to the University of Texas. If the election were held today, who would you vote for? Very straightforward and blew some minds. Some folks thought it was an outlier. But when you look at the money, it's nowhere close. Tyler mentioned this a couple of minutes ago, Kate. Ken Paxton with $1.7 million and James Tallarico with more than $21.5 million cash on hand. Can the president make a difference when it comes to the money tonight? This is what, a $500,000 a plate dinner?
7: That's right. It's a huge fundraiser. We'll see. I mean, the president does, as you mentioned, has a good track record with his endorsement does matter. But of course, it's not the only thing that people care about. And this midterm elections, we've seen just Republican voters, but just voters in general. They are really struggling when it comes to the economy, when it comes to affordability, when it comes to affording grocery prices, gas prices. Of course, we've talked a lot on this show about the war in Iran and just how much it's affecting just the economic ripple effects that are coming from that. There's really no end in sight when it comes to that war, and it's having a huge impact in people's pocketbooks.
1: Just to qualify that, Tyler, the tickets start at $10,000 per couple. They go as high as $443,000 for top-tier access. So this could be a blockbuster if he plays it right.
26: And it is also underscoring the push here when we're looking at the difference between how much cash on hand these candidates have. And we are in an environment where the ad impact really does make an impact. And to pick up on Kate's point right there, there is a dovetailing right now when it comes to domestic and foreign policy. And Kate, before we let you go, we have to turn to another story that we're closely tracking. Bloomberg News reporting that the Kremlin could soon escalate the conflict with Ukraine. We're learning about this rare visit that the CIA director John Ratcliffe just made to Moscow. What can you tell us? What are we learning about what was discussed there?
7: That's right. So it was a surprise visit, an unannounced visit. It was brief. Ratcliffe went to Moscow, and it was the first time that we know about, the first publicly known trip that Ratcliffe has made to Moscow. Now, the White House has not provided many details about this trip at all, but reports show that he was there to really give Russia a warning not to attack any NATO member countries. This is as European and American officials have become increasingly concerned that Moscow could launch some kind of limited assault or limited incursion on a neighboring country, perhaps on a NATO member country. There are also reports that Ratcliffe was there to encourage Russia to stop doing business with Iran, to limit their economic and military support of Iran. This is, of course, after Bessent announced Operation Economic Outcast, and as the administration is trying to squeeze Iran and really isolate them on the world stage.
1: Mm-hmm. Kate, it's great to have you. Kate Sullivan with us live from the White House. As we add the voice of Ambassador John Herbst, we told you he was coming, and we're looking forward to this conversation. The former ambassador, U.S. ambassador to Ukraine, senior director of the Atlantic Council's Eurasia Center. Ambassador Herbst, it's great to have you back. We're looking forward to getting your take on what's happening on the ground in Ukraine, but I'm first would love to hear your reaction to this trip that the CIA director made to Moscow. It's something we don't see very often these days, and I'm wondering if you think Vladimir Putin heard the message.
8: Well, this means that the reports we had first coming from Baltic intelligence services and then from our own intelligence services over the past few weeks that Putin is seriously considering some form of kinetic activity, some sort of military strike on the Baltic states or maybe other NATO members in Eastern Europe is real, and the administration takes it very seriously. Radcliffe understands that Moscow considers us to be its principal adversary, and a strike against those states is a strike against us. So I welcome him going to Moscow to tell him not to do it. Excuse me.
26: If we're potentially pointed toward escalation here, there was a time where it felt like we may be making progress. The U.S. had committed to firm security guarantees, for example, for Ukraine, after months of saying that those guarantees should instead be implicit. Where do we stand in this negotiating process after what were months of talks? Are we really back to square one?
8: The talks were moribund by the end of last year. You're right that President Trump began to move within the negotiations towards a position of greater strength, as represented by progress on security guarantees, and represented by the sanctions he put on Rosneft and Lukoil, two major Russian hydrocarbon firms, at the end of October. Mm-hmm. But then we also offered some ideas which made no sense, to my judgment, either for Ukraine, but especially for the United States, like Ukraine handing to Russia as a gift strategic territory in western Donbass that the Russian army has been unable to take. So the push made by the administration has not been one consistently of peace through strength. But Radcliffe, again, is a very serious man, understands the danger that Moscow's aggressive policy represents to the United States. So his visit to Moscow to say knock it off is a plus, in my judgment.
1: There's some pretty terrifying reporting by the Wall Street Journal this morning on the status of the war between Russia and Ukraine. Described as entering a new phase, Ambassador, with expanded aerial arsenals and inadequate air defenses, both sides bludgeoning each other, and what they call a bare-knuckle fight causing a widening swath of destruction and a rising civilian toll. How long can this go on for?
8: Well, I think that report is only basically correct. It's inadequate, though.
1: Okay.
8: What's happened
1: Why?
8: Is they're right about the difficulty of Ukraine to stop Russian ballistic missiles because they don't have many of our Patriot interceptor missiles, which are the only ones that work for that. And the Russians have been unable to stop Ukrainian drones because their territory is vast. But Russia is trying to terrorize the Ukrainian public by targeting civilians. Ukraine is avoiding that. Ukraine is striking at strategic targets, hydrocarbon facilities, because without oil and gas, the Russian war machine won't run, going after munitions plants, going after key transportation nodes. So Ukraine strikes are weakening Russia's ability to conduct the war. Russia strikes are merely killing civilians. That's the bludgeoning. That's the brutality.
1: Yeah. Mm-hmm.
26: If we continue on this, can you put into context the options left on the table for Ukraine when it comes to bolstering their own defense weapons stockpile and base? You mentioned those Patriot missiles. It was back at the G20 when President Trump had suggested that there was a deal to grant Ukraine the general license to build these on their own. But at this point, it doesn't seem like that deal is going to come to fruition.
8: Well, sadly, what you're saying is true. President Trump said when he met with Zelensky at the Ankara NATO summit in, I don't know, like the 10th of July, that he would license Ukraine to do it, to build those missiles, which would take time, but it would be a strong step in the right direction for us, for Ukraine, for NATO. And he said he saw Zelensky in the Oval Office 2 weeks after that, and they spoke as if that's what the deal was. But then 2 days later or 3 days later, the president said, no, I only said I was going to consider it. So here he was being inconsistent in ways not good for Ukraine's security, but also not good for American security. Giving Ukraine that capability, or rather licensing them, will increase the production of Patriot interceptor missiles, which not only Ukraine needs, but the United States needs, our allies and partners in around the Persian Gulf need it, NATO needs it. So this would be the smart move. It would be good to see.
1: What did you think when Vladimir Putin talked about Ukraine opening Pandora's box last weekend? He was asked about some of the attacks that Russia has experienced from Kyiv. He said, we'll be ready to get a blowback on your most sensitive sectors of the economy. He will use coal as a weapon again this winter, right?
8: Oh, no doubt about it. Look, Putin's been doing this. He's been going after Ukrainian infrastructure since the successful Ukrainian counteroffensive in the late summer and early fall of 2022. So this is nothing new. Putin has no new tactics that he's been putting into place. All he does is smack the Ukrainian economy and Ukrainian civilians. Whereas the Ukrainian drone offensive we've seen since roughly late March, early April, has been devastating to Moscow's production of oil and gas, to its ability to supply its own troops at the front, to its ability to supply Crimea, which is now quasi-isolated. All of those things have clear strategic and military value. Putin's strikes only murders Ukrainian civilians. But I just came from Kyiv. I was there for 3.5 days. Mm. While I was there, there were many very, very senior European officials, so the Russians did not bomb Kyiv. But over the last 18 hours, they've been bombing the heck out of Ukrainian civilians, especially in Kyiv. And so scores of civilians have died. It's pure terror. It's pure war crimes.
26: We do want to continue with the conversation related to oil, and I want to bring you a redhead that's crossing the Bloomberg terminal right now. Axios reporting that the Trump administration is in talks with Venezuela's interim government about taking an ownership stake in the country's enormous oil resources. This according to two U.S. officials speaking with Axios. This is a historic deal which could more than double the U.S. oil reserves by drawing on the country that has the world's largest proven reserves. Let's stick on the idea of oil, on sanctions. I want to get your thoughts here about economic pressure. Very quickly, we're watching the White House threaten economic pressure against Iran. How effective has sanctions and secondary sanctions been when it comes to the conflict with Russia and Ukraine?
8: They've been effective. They have taken a percentage point or two off the Russian economy over the years, but not effective to the point where Putin says, okay, I'm going to make a just peace, or I'm going to make even a stable peace. Trump has offered Putin favorable terms for a stable peace, terms which Ukraine would be willing to accept, but the Russians would refuse each and every one of those proposals because Putin's aim is political control of Ukraine. And that's not Trump's aim. Trump wants a stable peace, and Ukraine wants to be a sovereign country, not living under the Russian boot, full of the Russian war crimes.
26: John Herbst, former U.S. ambassador to Ukraine, thank you so much for joining us here on Balance of Power. We'll have more up ahead. Stick with us. 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
28: On the latest Masters in Business podcast, my conversation with Alex Morris, author of Buffett and Munger Unscripted, 3 decades of investment and business insights from the annual Berkshire Hathaway shareholder meetings.
29: I mean, there's names, like you said. I've owned Berkshire since 2011. I've owned Microsoft since 2011. Most of the positions have been in there for a period of a year or so. You know, it tends to be things that I've come to know quite well and have gotten familiar and comfortable with.
28: So this raises the obvious question. When did you first become enamored of Buffett and Munger, if you've been a shareholder since 2011? When did they first show up on your radar?
29: Yeah, late 2000s when I was in school and I stumbled across the letters. And actually, a buddy and I both became obsessed with it. And we were at the University of Florida and we actually drove to one of the annual meetings, which is
0: in Omaha.
29: In Omaha,
0: so it's like a 10-hour drive.
29: No, it's like 20 or 25.
0: Oh, really?
29: It's a long way.
0: Wow.
29: And we were college kids with no money, so we slept in the car, I think, one or two nights.
0: Wow.
29: So yeah, we were very interested in it.
0: Wait, you're college kids. You have no money. But you didn't own Berkshire A or B.
29: I think I bought one share, a B share, to be clear.
0: Just for the sake of getting in.
29: Yeah.
0: Right. It's open to anybody who's a shareholder. What was that first trip as college kids to the Woodstock of capitalism in Omaha?
29: I mean, it's tough to remember now. I don't know how productive the trip was, but it was more just in awe of seeing everything and, you know, really starting to learn about investing. And I didn't do much. Now when I go to a bunch of events and other things and network with people. At that time, it was walking around the convention center, eating dilly bars, something like that.
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3: 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We

0: Jason Greer, the USTR, and the Interior Secretary Doug Burgum with him, and a map of the Great Lakes. 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
1: Also, Japan, South Korea, and Germany. So we're doing things that nobody's ever done before, but the stock market just hit 81 times in a short year and a half period. It's just hit its all-time high again. I want to congratulate Darlene Graham on her tremendous victory on Tuesday night. And she's sailing now. She's really doing great. She's still got to run against the radical left lunatic. And the South Carolina people are not going to stand for that. I know South Carolina very well. I won it every time by record numbers, have the all-time record by millions of votes. But I just want to congratulate Darlene for having run really a great race. And she's going to be a great senator. And the people love her. There's something about her that's very special. She's got a little Lindsay in there somewhere. Got good genetics. So Lindsay's looking down very, very happy and very proud of her sister. So congratulations, Darlene. And finally, I guess the purpose of this more than anything else is we're going to be changing the name of Lake Ontario, effective immediately, to Lake America. That's going to take place right now as I sign the order. Do you have anything to say about it, Ben?
2: Yes, sir. So this is a straightforward but important executive order. It directs Secretary Burgum and the Department of the Interior to update the Geographic Names Information Service to reflect that the lake once known as Lake Ontario will, from this day forward, be known as Lake America. This is a lake that has most of its volume in the United States. The deepest parts of the lake sit in United States territory, so this will reflect that. Good. This is an American lake.
1: Thank you. Okay.

0: Okay.
1: Thank you very much. And we filed all the necessary papers, documents, everything else. We notified all of the various people that we have to notify. So we've done everything that you have to do. And this is official, effective immediately. Do you have any questions, anybody?
2: Mr. President.
3: That video you put up yesterday, you crossing out Lake Ontario and writing Lake America, it's been seen by about 30 million people, maybe more, across all the social media platforms. What message are you sending to Canada with this move today, and why was it such an important thing
1: to do? It's an interesting question. No message. As you know, Canada's been ripping us off for a long time on trade, very sadly. Even the military, you know, we defend Canada for nothing. We don't get anything. They don't pay us to defend Canada, but we defend Canada. And they understand that. As an example, we bought icebreakers. They'd like to use them. We have 11 brand new icebreakers coming in. They'd like to use the icebreakers. They don't pay for anything. And they want to be treated like a state, but they're not a state. But they want to be treated like they're a state. And so we just can't do that anymore. We lose on average over the last 15 years, $60 billion a year carrying Canada. So we just can't do it anymore. We love the people of Canada. I don't think their representatives do an appropriate job. Maybe they'll change. I really don't know. I mean, it doesn't make much difference. But we can't let the whole Canadian thing. It's been going on for decades. And it has to come to a stop. So we're going to be doing tariffs on their cars that are coming in at a substantial level because we want to make the cars here. We don't want if they can make their own cars if they want, and they can continue to make their cars for Canada. But we don't want them to make cars for the United States of America. It's very simple. Likewise, many other products. So the Lake change, Lake of America, was something I've been thinking about for a long time, actually. As you know, we took something called the Gulf of Mexico. We changed it, and now it's very routinely the Gulf of America. So if you think about it, we have a gulf and we have a lake. Now all we need is an ocean. So maybe we'll have to change the name of the Atlantic and or the Pacific. Maybe we'll change them both.
4: Doing things like this towards America's allies instead of doing things that
1: well, they haven't treated us well. The Canadian officials.

0: farmers have treated us very badly. They're nasty people. They charge our farmers 400% tariffs. They've been doing it for a long time. And I had them figured out in my first term, and I did some pretty strong things and had it getting pretty good. And then the election was rigged, and now I'm coming back and doing it the way it and finishing the job. But they treat us very badly. Canada treats us very badly. I would say that of all countries, as you know, we have President Xi coming in a couple of weeks. We deal with a lot of people, and people oftentimes, they'll ask me, who's the worst to deal with on trade? And I said, that's easy, Canada. They are the worst to trade, and they feel entitled, and just we can't have that.
1: Mr. President, Ted Cruz keeps teasing a 2020 presidential You've run against him for president. Do you think he could beat president? What's your reaction to that?
0: You say he's going to run? Or?
1: He's teasing at 20. He's talking about it.
0: You don't mean 2020, but you
1: 2028.
0: Mean... 2028. Yeah. I would say that he's very talented. He's a very good friend of mine. I think he might do that, yeah.
2: Mr. President.
0: He's a talented guy.
3: Mr. President,
4: what would you say to those who are concerned a trade dispute with Canada could affect American affordability ahead of midterms?
0: Well, ultimately, it's going to be very good for us because we're losing, when you talk about affordability, we're losing $62 billion a year on average with Canada. And if you really look at it, we're losing more than that. It's too much. It's too much. We can't lose that. We don't want to lose that. We don't want to lose it anymore.
4: Mr. President, Vladimir Putin agreed or committed to not attacking a NATO territory?
0: I've had good talks with him. He's not going to be attacking a NATO territory.
5: Mr. President,
6: the Supreme Court earlier this week ruled on mail-in ballots, and there are states like North Carolina that have ballots that go out next week. How are states supposed to implement this?
0: Well, they're implementing. North Carolina is great. It's a great place. I won it all three times. They do some mail-in ballots, but basically they ruled on the legitimacy and the way we want to make them legitimate. And it was a great ruling for the Republican
6: Party. Why do you vote by mail, sir?
7: Deliver a warning to Russia not to attack NATO territory during his.
0: Well, I don't want to comment on that, but they're not going to attack.
2: Missing in Nepal.
0: It's terrible. No, and we've called Nepal and we've offered any help that they need. You know, we have a very good relationship with Nepal, and that was a brutal. That wasn't just that was mud and water as a mixture. Nobody's ever seen anything quite like that. We're very powerful, strong. You know, strong, well-built buildings were wiped out like they were toothpicks. That's a terrible thing. No, we are sending aid. And we've spoken to the leadership, and we let them know anything they want, we'll have. And there were 50, maybe 60 Americans over there. We haven't gotten the full list yet, but hopefully they're okay. But that looked pretty, that looks like something that people will not be, somebody will be lost, unfortunately.
4: There is reports that Vladimir Putin is meeting with the president of Iran to talk about a nuclear agreement next week. Is there concern in the administration, in the White House,
0: no.
4: that these countries aren't taking economic D-Day seriously, that they're going to continue doing business
0: Iran is right now, they're not paying their troops. They're in deep trouble. They have very little capacity. Last night we took 24 boats through the strait. We're taking them through all the time. I say it very openly. It doesn't mean we're finished with the military, but we are the strait. Is open, as you know. The Strait of Hormuz is open. We have control and we have the blockade. Iran's not getting anything. Nothing is going through. Not one ship has gotten through.
4: Will you punish Putin or Russia if they continue?
0: Well, it depends. It depends. So far, I think Russia's behaved quite well having to do with the Strait of Hormuz. And you have to understand, for everything they do, we do also. You know, somebody was saying about China. What about China? We hear they're spying. We spy on them, too. To it goes.
6: Why not sanction Chinese banks, though, who are doing business?
0: Well, who said I'm not? You said, why not? I mean, who said I'm not? You don't know if I'm doing it. Well, I don't have to announce everything, do I?
8: Mr. President, about one of their leaders that you've spoken to about this pressure campaign to get them to cut off ties with Iran.
0: About Iran?
8: Mm-hmm.
0: There's not a lot to speak to. We don't want to speak to them. We're not looking to meet or anything. The strait is open. We're taking a lot of boats. Millions and millions of barrels of oil are coming out of the strait every day. Other countries recognize that. Every once in a while, they shoot some, you know, and they put some shots at. You know, we totally cleared the strait of, we have the best minesweepers in the world. They're underwater minesweepers. And we've totally cleared the strait of mines. And we're watching very closely through Space Force, which is one of my things, one of my many things. But we're watching, we see every inch of the strait. And any boat goes in with a mine, we see it, and we take it out. We've taken out two of them. Thank you. So I'll be going to Texas, and we're working very hard. We want to win that race. He's running against a man who should not, never be. We have a very good candidate, Ken Paxton, and he's running against Telefrico, they call him, because he is a little freaky, and that's not a man that represents the value of Texas. So I'm going to help Ken Paxton, and I'm going to spend a lot of time in Texas. I have the all-time highest vote in the history of Texas also. And I'm going to spend some time there. And we'll be going tonight. Some of you are going with me. Thank you very much, everybody.
5: Thank you, guys. Thank you, guys. Thank you, guys. Thank you, guys. Thank you, guys. Thank you, guys. Thank you, guys. Thank you, guys. Thank you, guys.
9: All right. Looks like that's all we're going to get as reporters are removed from the Oval Office after a brief exchange with President Trump, who assembled the White House press corps today to take the motion of renaming the Great Lake of Ontario. Lake Ontario, as he had suggested earlier, will be renamed Lake America, but that's not exactly what the questions were focused on. Thank you for joining us here on Balance of Power. That was live from the Oval Office on Bloomberg TV and radio, with the president saying that he has had talks with Vladimir Putin. Really interesting, as we were just discussing the war with Russia and Ukraine with Ambassador Herbst. Putin not attacking NATO territory, he said, asked repeatedly about that, to say that Putin will not attack. He wouldn't describe more about what he knew. Asked about Iran, they're in big trouble. He said they are not paying their troops. Asked by Bloomberg's Jen DeLuey just there in the Oval Office about why we are not talking with Iran. Not too much news to come out of that event today, other than an executive order, it seems, to change the name of Lake Ontario to the Lake of America. He also floated the idea of changing the name of an ocean. I'm not sure exactly how that would work. Thanks for being with us again. I'm Joe Matthew alongside Tyler Kendall in Washington as we assemble our political panel to get their take on everything we just heard. Remembering the president is on his way to Texas today, as he mentioned, to help raise money for the RNC and for the Ken Paxton Senate campaign. Rosemary Becky is with us, our Republican strategist, founder and president of Jersey First. Doug Farrer, principal at Maywood Strategies, our Democratic strategist. We've been talking, guys, about this race in Texas. And Rosemary, the question is whether the president can bring the dollars needed. There's a massive disparity when it comes to cash on hand between these two candidates, Ken Paxton, the attorney general, and the man that the president just referred to as Talafrico. That's Democrat James Talrico, who is leading not only in money, but in some polls, granted, within the margin of error. What does this visit mean for the campaign tonight?
10: Oh, I think it's very important for the campaign. As you pointed out, you know, they've got to do a lot of catch-up work. And so hopefully they will be raising quite a bit of money. I mean, it's going to be a close and expensive race. So tonight really is important.
11: One of the areas in this race where we actually saw the Democratic candidate come out early and often to talk about is data centers. We were talking about this earlier in the program, Doug, but I'm wondering if this is an area where either side of the aisle really has been able to get a coherent message out, given how difficult it is right now to connect with voters on the issue of data centers. A University of Texas poll finding 57% of Texas voters don't want a data center near them.
12: I think the Democrats are doing a great job on this, and I think it's because they've had leaders like Bernie Sanders and others who've come out really strong and been talking about data centers for more than a year. Look, there are some people like Abbott who are trying to distance themselves from data centers. Donald Trump loves data centers, and he says it as often as he can, and he really is the focal point of the Republican Party. So I think it's a wide open lane for Democrats. The question is, can they seize it? Because a lot of donors to Democrats, especially moderates, are really pro data center. So we'll see if they're able to work around that.
9: So, but just to crystallize the message here, you mentioned Bernie Sanders. Is the Democratic message on data center, national moratorium, until we can figure out
12: It's a fair
9: how this
12: point.
9: Should be handled?
12: It's a fair point that it hasn't coalesced around a particular idea. There's obviously moratorium. There's you need to negotiate, have community input. Mm-hmm. I think being opposed to it, or at least being supportive of communities asking questions, is key. Yesterday, Donald Trump's EPA announced that they're not going to have any public comment on the permitting process for data center construction, right? They are actively moving to the pro-data center position. Mm-hmm. So Democrats can be opposed to it even if they don't have a coherent, necessarily, policy thing that they've coalesced around right now.
11: Well, Rosemary, let's have you weigh in on this, because this is actually an issue, if we bring it back to the Texas elections today, where President Trump once issued a rare rebuke to Texas's governor, Greg Abbott, over his plans to pause permits so that they can get guardrails in place. How does it work when you have politicians that have to balance the narrative between being competitive with, say, China, but also these voter concerns?
10: Well, first of all, we are a digital economy, and right, data centers are the backbone of that digital economy. We have had data centers in this country since 1940. You know, they are prevalent in every aspect of our economy. And it is so critical that we get out there and that there is a conversation about what is truth and what is false. And I think that's the struggle right now. I think that there is not a clear message out there about, you know, data centers and how much energy they use, how much water they use, are they too loud or not? And I think that that's where this conversation has to start. And otherwise, you know, it is going to become a big part of the conversation is in the fall as part of the election cycle. But I really think that, you know, there's so much misinformation out there that it's really, we really need to have a conversation about what is true and what is false.
9: Well, it does, I have to admit, it's feel like a pretty bipartisan issue at this point. When we bring this up with lawmakers, it was Governor Spencer Cox last evening who had joined us for a series of interviews over the past couple of years about the growth of data centers, alternative energy sources that he was tapping to make it happen. Everyone stops down and gives us an extended answer on this, which really underscores this fear that they seem to have on both sides about this issue that they're all catching up with right now.
12: Yeah, and I think Rosemary's really smart, but the sort of pro data center, we need to get this misinformation perspective she just shared is going to be a total loser with Democrats and Republicans.
9: Do you believe that China's putting stuff on social media to turn people away from data center? How many people have ever seen a data center?
12: Plenty of people in Loudoun County right down the street.
9: Well, that's
12: right?
9: True.
12: But no, but look, I do think the Chinese may be doing this, but what I have to say is that the opposition is real. Americans do not like what they hear about AI. It says we're going to fire your dad, we're going to make sure you never get a job, right? We're going to steal your information, we're going to chop up books to train our models. People don't like it, and this is their point of veto, and it's cutting through millions, hundreds of millions of dollars in lobbying being done by these companies towards politicians, even on the Republican side. It's truly amazing.
9: Wow.
11: Well, Rosemary, we'll give you the final word on this. I know you were about to weigh in there.
10: No, I was just going to say, you know, again, we have to not continue to spread things that aren't true. We have to continue to educate people. What is AI? What is it not? What is a data center? What is it not? And I think that that's such a critical part. You know, I have a daughter who just graduated from college and she has a background in AI. I'm amazed to see what she is capable of doing. And I think that there's a lot of opportunity out there. And I just think that we need to not create fear and spread fear, that we really need to have an honest conversation about what this is and what it's not.
11: All right. Our political panel today, Rosemary Becky, founder and president of Jersey First and Republican strategist, alongside Doug Farrar, principal at Maywood Strategies and a Democratic strategist. Thank you both for joining us here on Bloomberg. And of course, we will continue to cover this conversation, all of it tying in to the AI spend after a blockbuster outlook from NVIDIA yesterday. So let's get a check on the markets today. And for that, We're going to head over to World Headquarters and Charlie Pellett in New York.
13: Hi, thank you very much, Tyler and Joe. Indeed, talking about AI. Let's begin with the poster child. We're talking about NVIDIA. The stock up now by 9.3% after last night's absolute blowout report. NVIDIA right now, again, bears repeating, up 9.3%, helping give a big lift to techs in general and also the broader market. S&P higher by 60 points. You run the GIP screen on the Bloomberg. Very close to session highs right now, up 0.8%. Dow Industrials up 206 on the Dow, a gain of 0.4%. NASDAQ up 1.5%. NASDAQ 100 up 1.2%. The Bloomberg Mag 7 Index up by 1.6%. The SOX, the Philadelphia Stock Exchange Semiconductor Index, up 1.7%. We've got the 2-year, 4.21%. The 10-year ahead of Kevin Warsh tomorrow morning at Jackson Hole. 10-year at 4.66%. The 30-year, 5.18%. Gold right now up 0.5%, 46.12 the ounce, and West Texas Intermediate crude up 0.7%, WTI 82.77 a barrel, Brent 88.77 up by 1.1%. Bitcoin up 2.7%, holding above 80,552 on a Bitcoin. Briefly, Dollar Tree lower after earnings. Right now, we do have a Dollar Tree trading down. Also, reporting earnings, Dollar General, it lifted its view on annual revenue after a quarter sales beat. Dollar General up 4.1%, Dollar Tree down 4.2%. Joe and Tyler, that is a Bloomberg Business Flash.
9: All right, Charlie. Thank you, sir. Charlie Pellett will be back at the top of the hour with another read on Wall Street. Day after NVIDIA earnings, he'll be here at 2 p.m. Eastern Time as we kick off Bloomberg Business Week Daily on Bloomberg TV and radio. I'm Joe Matthew alongside Tyler Kendall in Washington. As we turn to Jackson Hole, we'll know by this time tomorrow what the message was from Kevin Warsh. Big questions about what he might say and how the market might interpret it. And ahead of our conversation with Catherine Edwards, who's back with us today on Balance of Power, I want to bring you right to the scene. Michael McKee has been there for a couple days already ahead of the symposium and is with us right now live on Bloomberg TV and radio from Jackson Hole. Mike, how's it going out there? I'm just curious if you can bring us inside the process in the days that lead up to the speech. I know there were a lot of meetings, a lot of conversations that are happening in the days before the markets ever hear from the Fed chair. What are people doing with their time? What are the conversations you're hearing? Is it just a big guessing game?
14: It's a big guessing game in terms of what Kevin Warsh is going to say. Nobody really knows except Kevin Warsh and maybe his top aides. So there's going to be a lot of interest when he steps to the microphone at 10 o'clock Wall Street time tomorrow. But there is a kind of an overarching question to it. Will he or won't he give the markets what they're looking for, which is some sort of clue as to how he plans to get to the 2% inflation target?
11: Mike, you are starting to have some of these conversations on the ground. I know you spoke with Jeff Schmidt earlier today, the Kansas City Fed president. He told you that the midterms won't impact the October meeting. How much is Fed independence looming over the conversations that you're having there on the ground?
14: Well, you know, it's sort of died out as a front page issue, except for the fact that Lisa Cook is now back in the news, and everybody here is tuned into Truth Social to see if Donald Trump tries to fire her before we leave Jackson Hole, which would indeed be kind of overwhelming news for the people here. But in general, people think that because of the Supreme Court decision for right now, the Fed is safe, and they're not too worried about that. Now, I don't know that Jeff Schmidt wasn't just giving us the party line. They don't want to tell the markets we're having a meeting and you shouldn't even pay attention. But there is a very low likelihood that they would raise rates 5 days before the election.
11: Mm-hmm. Mike, can we stick on this thread of Fed Governor Lisa Cook? She sent this letter to the White House last night. We know that the Supreme Court ruled that President Trump can't fire her, at least immediately. But is the White House planning additional action? Do we know what other steps they could take here?
14: I give you the same answer I give you every question when you ask me what Donald Trump's going to do is, how does anybody know? But he has said he wants to fire her again. And the court said that he couldn't because he had not given her adequate notice and a chance to respond. So after the court decision, he had one of his aides send Lisa Cook a letter saying, you're fired, and Here's your, we're giving you 3 weeks to respond. That 3 weeks was up yesterday. She sent a letter, her lawyer sent a letter to the White House outlining her defense, and now we're all waiting for the White House reaction.
11: All right, Michael McKee, Bloomberg International Economics and Policy Correspondent, live from Jackson Hole. Thank you, as always. And we want to continue the conversation and bring in Catherine Edwards, Bloomberg opinion columnist and co-host of the Optimist Economy podcast. So, Catherine, let's just get your thoughts, all eyes tomorrow. What are you expecting and wanting to hear from Fed Chair Kevin Warsh as he takes the podium?
15: That's hard to say from a chair who has said he thinks communication should be more limited than in the past. I think that makes a lot of us even, maybe it's working the way he wants, that we're even in more anticipation of what he will say, since he said he doesn't want to say much, communicate much, give as much insight into what the Fed is thinking or doing, to have less forward guidance. So it puts an incredible weight on his words, and maybe shows the weakness of communicating less is that it leads to overinterpretation of the little that's said. But in terms of what I'd like to hear, I think I'm with, I would say, even the most casual viewer or follower of the Federal Reserve, is I'd like to hear a strong note of independence, that this is about responding to the needs of the U.S. economy and not about responding to the needs to a very loud and very vocal constituency of one.
9: Well, so is this, Catherine, it's great to have you back. Is this a market that needs to be taken by the shoulders here? Hasn't Warsh kind of already made his point to the extent that we're watching the bond market act up a little bit, some of the longest rates we've seen on the long bond in years?
15: I mean, that's hard to say what would make the bond markets, say, calm. I mean, at the end of the day, it's not clear how much his influence would extend there versus a Congress that is making better fiscal decisions, and what his role is in quelling the bond market, you know, versus the Treasury versus Congress just doing a better job. I'd be curious if he weighs in on that at all. I think that I'd be surprised if he brought it up directly. But then again, I'm also incredibly good at not predicting what Federal Reserve chairmen say.
11: Well, we actually are waiting on the Treasury Secretary, someone else, to announce a fiscal consolidation plan, $40 trillion in national debt. How are you thinking about this? What could actually be announced that would move the needle when it comes to the deficit?
15: I'm not sure what the Treasury could announce that would move the needle. I mean, we'd have to have congressional action to either increase revenue or decrease spending, something that Congress has been, frankly, loathsome to do. I think we're at such an incredible period of history to have a deficit as large as we have now in peacetime when the unemployment rate is close to 4%. I mean, it's just a really remarkable moment in history of just how fractured and how irresponsibly governed our fiscal situation has been. So I'm not sure what a consolidation plan from the Treasury could really quell when what we need is Congress to do a better job at its primary job.
9: Yeah, we talked to Michael Faulkner a couple days ago here, the former Deputy Treasury Secretary, and he suggested that the message should be, no, it's not a two handle, it's 2%, and that this Federal Reserve will continue to act until inflation gets to that level. What would the bond market do if he said that?
15: I mean, I have to wonder. You know, you have to wonder which master he's serving when we're talking about this, right? We want to keep borrowing costs low because we're borrowing up to the hilt, right? We're taking on so much debt and still actively borrowing and paying so much for it that, you know, his actions in the short-term market last week and wanting to be aggressive about keeping rates low, you know, is on some level fundamentally at odds with the idea that we need to raise interest rates, including on debt issuances, in order to get prices down. I mean, you can't have your cake and eat it too. Stewarding the economy requires very tough, very painful choices some of the time. This is why I think going back to what Warsh will talk about tomorrow, is he really going to make the case that we need to have aggressive interest rate increases, knowing what that means for the debt? Or is he going to make the case that we, you know, need to take care of our fiscal situation, knowing that kind of the poster child for fiscal irresponsibility is the One Big Beautiful Bill Act? I don't see how the lack of sustainability in our situation can be talked about openly or honestly without incredible criticism of the current administration.
9: When does the 10-year hit 5%?
15: I don't know. I
9: have to. I know. It's not fair.
15: I'll just say somewhere between the next 1 and 12 months. How about that?
9: Hey, all right, in the next year, Tyler.
11: Well, we did want to ask you about some of the actions that the administration is taking, including yesterday the president signed a proclamation that's going to lift tariffs on about 300,000 metric tons of beef for the next 90 days. This is actually a consumer product where consumers kept buying beef despite high prices, but data is starting to show us that there are cracks and that trend may now be reversing. Just from your viewpoint, as we talk about higher prices, what do you think could be done to help sustain lower beef prices after this temporary action?
15: Well, I thought his announcement was a remarkable admission that his administration's policy of tariff is increasing prices, considering that his plan to ameliorate price pain in one market was through a reduction in tariffs. I felt like that was plain as day, kind of what we had all been saying this whole time, was that he is pursuing an inflationary policy. I think when it comes to the long-term price of beef and other goods in our economy, you know, this is a war we're fighting on multiple fronts. Food in some ways is emblematic of this because there are lots of things that are outside of the control of food producers. I think, you know, from my understanding is that if you talk to farmers, drought and wildfire are massive constraints on their ability to have a stable supply or a large enough supply. But at the same time, we're talking about an industrial sector that is highly, highly concentrated. I mean, there's very little competition. You're going to have monopolies or duopolies at various parts of the supply chain. You know, just last year, there was a massive out-of-court settlement for price fixing in beef production. So there are things outside of our control that we need to be able to better manage with an economy and economic policy that is responsive to the needs of producers here in the U.S. At the same time, we've got deep weaknesses in our industrial organization that comes from a reliance on over-concentration that we've ignored in the past because prices were low enough. So having a concentrated food sector was okay so long as the price is low. It's not anymore. You know, versus policy that is essentially aggravating the existing problem, like tariffs, not adequately addressing it, like giving a very small share of beef imports a free pass for a period of time, and still not getting to the demands of the American consumer, which is they just want to be able to afford their life.
9: Yeah. This is a tough one. When you, even MAGA cattle ranchers are crying foul in states like Texas and in Montana, concern that prices will be depressed for a longer period of time because of these imports. You add the situation with Canada. And in our remaining 30 seconds or so here, Catherine, it does make you wonder what the farmer bailout is going to look like next year.
15: I mean, like it would add to the deficit.
9: We
15: need to bail out farmers and producers, and it's going to be a deficit expense again because of the organization of our economy and fiscal responsibility.
9: It's great to have you back with us, Catherine. Bloomberg opinion columnist, look for her on the terminal and at Bloomberg.com. Catherine Edwards, the Optimist Economy Podcast. Love a guest with a good mic. Tyler Kendall and I will be back on the late edition of Balance of Power. We'll have a lot more to talk about at 5 p.m. Eastern. Bloomberg TV and radio.
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21: This is the Bloomberg Money Minute. With American oil stockpiles now at a 40-year low, the Trump administration is in talks with Venezuela's interim government about taking an ownership stake in that nation's enormous oil resources. That's according to Axios, a deal that would more than double U.S. oil reserves. Blowout earnings and a very rosy outlook from AI chipmaker NVIDIA. That forecasting revenues will jump 70% next year. That's fueling a rally today in the tech sector. And right now, the Dow is up 0.4%, the tech-heavy NASDAQ 1.5% higher, the S&P is up 0.75%, and oil is higher, close to $83 a barrel. And a groundbreaking ceremony taking place today in Indiana for a new $4 billion advanced memory chip packaging facility from South Korean AI chipmaker SK Hynix. Now, this plant got backing from President Biden's 2022 U.S. Chips and Science Act, aimed at boosting the supply chain in the U.S. for chips. Tom Busby, Bloomberg Radio.
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32: And a very good afternoon, everyone, live from the Bloomberg Business Week studio in New York. It is Bloomberg Business Week Daily. I'm Tim Stenebeck. That is not Carol Masser. Carol is out this week and next. That's Lisa Mateo from Bloomberg This Weekend. And you know what? She had so much fun yesterday.
33: I came
32: She's back
33: again.
32: Today. Not that you had a choice.
33: You didn't scare me. I'm good.
32: Okay, good. Well, we are happy to have you back. And, you know, we talked yesterday a lot about NVIDIA.
33: Yes.
32: And that's what today's trade is all about.
33: Yeah. I mean, they said revenue is going to grow 70% the next fiscal year. So that was a huge, huge launching off point for them. And you see it in the stocks.
32: Yeah, it's driving the trade higher today. We're going to get more details from Charlie Pellett on the trade in just a minute. In the meantime, on NVIDIA, we've got Ian King joining us in just a few minutes. He's our semiconductor reporter. He's going to talk all about what NVIDIA executives said on the call yesterday that got investors so bullish. Also, it's not just about NVIDIA. It's also about Jackson Hole.
33: Yeah, that, and you have Tom Keene out there. You have Mike McKee out there. You also have Lisa Abramowitz out there, and they're going to have this whole live special tomorrow. But we're just going to be speaking with Mike a little bit later today.
32: Yeah, it's a tough assignment, but somebody's got to do it. Somebody's got to be in the mountains of Wyoming out there, you know. Yeah, we're grateful they're out there, and we're grateful they're going to be joining us in just a few minutes. We'll also hear from Jack Manley, a global market strategist over at J.P. Morgan Asset Management. We'll talk NVIDIA. We'll talk macro and Jackson Hole with him as well. Nina Trettman is going to be joining us. She's from the CFO Briefing newsletter. Mm-hmm. We're also going to be speaking with the CFO of S&P Global on its mobility spinoff and on what all of that rating the AI debt has done for the company and will continue to do for the company. And our coverage, too, continues on that landmark settlement from Meta Platforms. So we're going to be digging into that a little later this hour. All that and more coming up over the next hour right here on Bloomberg Business Week Daily. First up, though, a check of the day's trade and top business stories. Here he is, Charlie Pellett.
34: Hi, thank you very much. And the big question, will Michael McKee be wearing that cowboy hat or not from Jackson Hole? We'll find out a little later on right here on Bloomberg Business Week Daily. Stocks higher right now, the Dow, the S&P, NASDAQ all advancing. And we have got NVIDIA shares rallying today. NVIDIA after earnings now up by 8.9%. Our Ian King's going to have a whole lot more on NVIDIA coming up for you in just a moment. But again, bears repeating, NVIDIA after last night's turnaround earnings report, right now up by 8.9%. 4.8%. You recall, as the number broke, we saw NVIDIA shares sell off, rebounded after the conference call. Right now, NVIDIA up by 8.8%. S&P up 51 now, higher by 0.7%. Dow Industrials up 123. That is a gain of 0.2%. NASDAQ up 1.3%. NVIDIA driving the NASDAQ 100 index up by 1%. Also giving a lift to the SOX, the Philadelphia Semiconductor Index, up now by 1.5%. 2-year at 4.23%. The 10-year ahead of Kevin Warsh's comments, remarks tomorrow, 4.67%. And the 30-year, 5.19%. Gold up $12 the ounce to $46.03, up by about 0.3%. And right now, crude is at $84.11 a barrel, higher by 2.3%. Brent back above 90.15, up by 2.6%. Among some of the other chip names today, looking at AMD, Advanced Micro Devices is down 1.9%. Broadcom shares, though, up by 3.3%. And perhaps getting lost in the shuffle here, we heard from CrowdStrike last night. That stock is now up by 19%. Salesforce, after earnings last night, up by 22%. But obviously the big story today, NVIDIA. NVIDIA bears repeating one more time, up by 8.7%. Lisa and Tim, that's a Bloomberg Business Flash.
32: Hey, thanks for that update, Charlie. Like you said, it is all about NVIDIA today, up 8.7% right now. I want to bring in Ian King. He is Bloomberg News U.S. semiconductor reporter. He joins us from our San Francisco bureau. Ian, NVIDIA adding more than $400 billion in market cap just today. NVIDIA shares were under pressure before the call started yesterday. What did executives say on the call that changed the tone?
0: Yeah, no, you're absolutely right. They gave their usual good forecast. The reaction was sort of, oh, okay, great, thanks. Stock down sort of about 2%, which is really the pattern that we've seen throughout the last few earnings. And then all of a sudden, Colette Kress, the CEO, comes on and says, look, 70% growth next year, which is compared to the 45% that Wall Street was expecting. And then says, and guess what? If we had enough supply, we could double.
33: Ian, did NVIDIA do enough to talk about circular spending? Because today we heard about NVIDIA reportedly looking to acquire Hugging Face. Did they do enough to talk about that circular spending?
0: Whether it's enough or not is obviously investors will decide. But what they did was give an extremely detailed breakdown of all of the commitments that they've made, whether it's commitments to future supply, whether it's kind of loan guarantees, whether it's helping out with the new build, with the build of data centers, and they just spelled it all out. And the bottom line they said was like, look, in the grand scheme of things, if you believe in our growth and where we're going to be, this isn't a lot of money.
32: Hugging Face, does it make sense, Ian, for NVIDIA to make an acquisition like this? I mean, I know Lisa just asked you about this deal, but it surprised me as well, because it seems a little bit out of the core business for NVIDIA.
0: NVIDIA has been pouring money into pretty much every part of what it describes as the AI supply chain, the layers that Jensen Huang, the CEO, likes to talk about. So anything that they're doing really shouldn't be that surprising, although you know, one of the values of Hugging Face is this kind of marketplace, this kind of bazaar for AI models. So I'm not sure what NVIDIA's ownership of that would bring and help it with, but they've been putting money to work everywhere.
33: Ian, I want to touch on hyperscalers for a minute. Did the company show that there's demand beyond hyperscalers?
0: Yeah, no, that's a very good question, and this was a key point that investors were looking for. This segment that they have in terms of breaking up their revenue of sort of smaller companies, you know, startups, all of these, you know, companies that aren't building these enormous data centers, and what NVIDIA showed was that segment is now $40 billion of revenue, and it's growing faster than hyperscalers, which is definitely what investors wanted to hear from them.
32: Yeah, we knew it would be big, Ian. We had no idea it would be this big and lead to a rally such as this. Ian King, he covers it all out there if it's semiconductor related. He's U.S. semiconductor reporter for Bloomberg News. He's out there in our San Francisco bureau. Ian, thanks so much. NVIDIA is the story with today's trade, but it's only part of the story. The other part is the Jackson Hole Economic Symposium. And that's where we find Michael McKee, Bloomberg Television and Radio International Economics and Policy Correspondent. Mike, the countdown is on to hearing from Fed Chair Kevin Warsh tomorrow. We're already hearing from Fed officials, though. You spoke with Kansas City Fed President Jeff Schmidt this morning. What did he tell you?
2: Basically, that he's in favor of raising interest rates, that inflation has been too high for too long, and he doesn't think it's going to be going down fast enough, that the Fed is too loose and needs to tighten.
33: And tomorrow, of course, a big day. We have Kevin Warsh talking for the first time at the event. What do you expect he's going to see? I mean, is he going to talk about inflation? He's kind of been a little bit tight-lipped about it.
2: Oh, he's been very tight-lipped about it, and Wall Street has already protested by raising interest rates, certainly after his last news conference on July 29th. So there's division over whether he thinks he should say something to relieve Wall Street or just continue avoiding the subject altogether. It's kind of a question of what market reaction will be worse. My guess is he splits the baby in half and says something along the lines of, if inflation doesn't come down, of course we will use all our tools to ensure it does so, without making any promises about when, not necessarily even saying what tools they would use, but just letting Wall Street know that he's aware of the issue.
32: Mike, I'm going to throw a vibes question at you, because you've spent a lot of time in Jackson Hole, not just at this economic symposium, but you've spent many years there. This one's different because it is Fed Chair Warsh this time. I'm just wondering, before we let you go, what are the vibes like heading into day two tomorrow?
2: Well, folks are just arriving here, and of course, this is one of the most beautiful places on Earth, despite the thunderstorms in the background right now. And so everybody's in a good mood. They're happy to be here, but there is interest in what Kevin Warsh has to say. I think you could categorize the other members of the Open Market Committee who've come here as not as concerned with what Kevin Warsh is going to say, because they get their own say, and they are willing to say whether they support a rate increase or not. And many of them have said they do, like Jeff Schmidt. So it's a little bit different kind of situation than when you're facing a broad criticism of everything the Fed is doing, like Jay Powell did in 2022 when he had that 8-minute speech saying, we'll take all necessary measures.
32: Michael McKee, Bloomberg Television and Radio International Economics and Policy Correspondent. Mike, it's also thunderstorms here in the New York City area, so you're not missing much weather-wise. We appreciate your time, Mike, and we'll be checking in with you tomorrow as well. Let's stick with Jackson Hole and the Federal Reserve. I want to bring in Jack Manley, Global Market Strategist at J.P. Morgan Asset Management. He joins us here in the Bloomberg Businessweek studio in New York. Good to have you.
4: Yeah.
32: Do you think we're going to get any insight from the Fed chair tomorrow about the path of rates at the September meeting?
4: No, frankly, I don't. I think this is a Fed chair that's made it abundantly clear at basically every opportunity that he doesn't believe in that kind of a forward guidance. And if you're looking for that kind of information, you're holding your breath. I think you're going to be very sorely disappointed.
32: Is that, in your view, a good or bad thing for markets?
4: I don't know if it's necessarily, I don't know if I want to ascribe a value to it. I don't know if it's good or it's bad. It's certainly different. What I do like, or what I can at least appreciate, is that we are going to see, I think, a lot more attention being paid to inflation as kind of the be-all, end-all for Fed policy decisions. And assessing, you know, how do you accurately measure this stuff? What actually are we trying to target here? What matters? What doesn't? How effective can we be as an institution? Those are the things that I would suspect Warsh. I mean, I want to call him Powell. It's like Warsh. Yeah. It's really hard. I got to knock myself out of that. I was like,
32: you're not alone. Trust me.
4: Yeah. Like, those are the things that I think Warsh is likely going to be addressing tomorrow. And that's in and of itself, I think, very interesting.
33: So what don't the markets want to hear from Warsh tomorrow?
4: I think markets do want to get some sort of clarity on where rates are going. I think they're going to be disappointed. I think that they don't want to hear that rates are going meaningfully higher, and I don't think they will have to hear that. The inflation conversation, again, I think is going to be a little bit more nuanced. Warsh is treading a very difficult sort of line here, where he has to be able to prove to the market that he is data dependent and an independent observer of what's happening with the economy. He will do whatever it takes. He will help to fight against inflation. But he also has to remember that the reason he has that seat is that he's planning on cutting interest rates at some point. Squaring that circle stuff.
33: Do you think he's going to talk about Treasury Secretary Scott Bessent at all and everything he's been talking about with the bond market?
4: I would imagine it comes up during any sort of Q&A portion,
33: yes,
4: and you're probably
33: going
4: to get some answers to it, but I doubt Warsh is going to show that hand now.
32: You know, he's been communicating as a member of the Fed for years. He knows how to do this. I think there were some people last month who maybe were caught off guard a little bit with the way he communicated following and during that press conference and following the most recent meeting. Are there any takeaways from like a communication strategy for trying to unpack the way that he communicates with markets right now?
4: Less is more is very much the name of the game. And again, I think I'm sort of sympathetic to that. And when I think about how monetary policy interacts with the U.S. economy in 2026, it's not even just this year. It's really over the past 5-10 years. What we have learned, I think, time and time again, is that 25 basis points here, 25 basis points there, 12 months of runway and forward knowledge doesn't actually do anything from an economic perspective, right? If the Fed tells you it's going to hike interest rates 6 months from now, and then it hikes interest rates by 25 basis points, what the heck is that going to do to inflation? What is that going to do to the labor market, to consumption? If the Fed actually wants to be effective at what it's trying to do, it has to take people off guard. It has to make those bigger than expected moves, and it has to make them when people aren't necessarily expecting. Now, that's an economic argument, though. When we talk about the market, it's a totally different story, right? The market wants as much information as it possibly can have because the market is trying to perpetually price out and reprice out assets looking long down the line. And when we think about how technology stocks have become more and more important in the U.S. equity market, these are inherently longer duration assets. Having a view on rates is critically important. But the Fed, even though a lot of us may think it does not have a responsibility to the equity market, at least not...
32: It's not part of the dual mandate, right?
4: The Fed is looking at the economy, and from an economic perspective, all that forward guidance isn't super useful.
33: Well, you mentioned tech, so I want to go there. You mentioned tech earnings. Something you said in your note that stood out to me: the numbers here are so big they make me dizzy. Okay, those are your words. What do you think about the AI trade? I mean, are you convinced?
4: Yes and no, which I know is like a wishy-washy kind of cop-out answer. Look, I mean,
32: That's how I got through college. It's a liberal arts
4: on the one hand, major. I'm a fellow liberal arts guy. I was a history major.
32: Yeah, so was I. I get it. Kindred spirits here.
4: So, you know, when I think about the AI trade, one of the good things that we have going for it is that there is so much demand right now for all this compute and simply not enough supply that these contracts are getting inked for things that aren't even going to be made until 2 or 3 years from now. There's a long runway of fairly reliable revenue, and generally speaking, that revenue surprises to the upside. That's the way things have been over the past couple of years. That story cannot last forever, right? I would say that the AI kind of value chain has expanded a whole lot over the past couple of years, which is a good thing, right? It's not just the hyperscalers and one semiconductor manufacturer in particular. It is the broader semi industry. It's CPUs and GPUs and software names. And look, there are banks that are financing this stuff and energy names and materials and industrials. And like, oh, look, it's everywhere. And the chain makes sense. You know, the semiconductor names are making a lot of money because there's a ton of demand for their chips to generate the compute. And there's a ton of demand to generate that compute because the language models are in basically a 21st century space race. They need to spend to be on the bleeding edge. They'll pay whatever it costs. And enterprises are adopting this stuff quickly. And enterprises are adopting this stuff quickly because their shareholders are demanding it. But at a certain point, like, somebody's got to make some real money on this. And it has to be not like... the chip makers. It's got to be the enterprises.
32: Meaning the companies that are using this technology to improve their bottom line.
4: That's exactly right.
32: So it actually takes us from the micro back to the macro and the question about productivity. And the Fed can't, you know, Jay Powell was asked about this all the time and he couldn't give us an answer here. What is your answer for the productivity effect of this technology? Like, what is the promise here and what do you think it could actually deliver?
4: I am, generally speaking, an optimist on AI productivity. And I think maybe I have to be an optimist because A, I don't want to get fired. And B... at a higher level, talk about the macro, right? We have significant demographic drags in the U.S., right? You have an aging population. The baby boom is rolling out of the workforce. We've had some pretty aggressive adjustments to immigration policy that have resulted in working age population, in many cases, outright shrinking. You need to supplement that slowdown in the growth of labor supply with incremental additional productivity. And that is where AI on paper comes into play. I am not of the mind that AI is going to take everybody's jobs. I just don't think it works like that, because to me that is antithetical to the entire history of human commerce. Like, if you are a business owner and you're looking to, you know, improve your output or at least improve your efficiency using new technology, are you going to fire half your workforce and make that new, smaller workforce twice as productive and now your output has stayed the same? Or are you going to keep as many people on your payroll as before, give them new teams, and now you've doubled your output for essentially no additional money? I can see AI resulting in delayed and deferred hiring. I can see AI resulting in a net less demand for labor than there would have been in a pre-AI world. But I don't think we're heading into some hyper uninflation doom spiral thing. I think AI is going to be at least modestly additive to productivity.
32: We only have 30 seconds left at this point, Jack. After Jackson Hole tomorrow, help us look past to sort of the next catalyst here. What is it in your view?
4: It all comes back to rates. It always comes back to rates.
32: And so the September meeting?
4: It's September, but I think more importantly, does energy inflation bleed into everything else? Because right now, if it's just energy, no big deal. If it bleeds into everything else, now we're talking about a different story.
32: And that gets us to the Strait of Hormuz and
4: exactly
32: what happens with policy there. Jack Manley, global market strategist at JP Morgan Asset Management, joining us here in New York. Jack, thanks for your time. Do appreciate it. Hey, taking a look at markets right now, the S&P 500 is in the green. NVIDIA, also some of those SaaS names like Salesforce and CrowdStrike pushing the S&P 500 higher right now. 0.6% to the upside. But you do still have the vast majority of names in the S&P 500 lower, 339 stocks lower, 162 are higher today. Coming up next, we are talking to the CFO of S&P Global. That's next on Bloomberg Businessweek Daily. 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
11: What was really surprising is like, how are they going to get the supply? Because what we hear everywhere is they are supply constrained. And I think this validates that theory when, you know, for the last 12 months, they have been significantly increasing their purchase commitments to the level of now $250-ish billion, which was sort of a risk factor for a lot of people. There were concerns that they're putting into too much into supply chain. But this is the result you get, right? When you almost like have a stake in every partner, a supply chain partner, you can lock in capacity, you can get priority. And frankly, you can get a much more discounted price than what you would get as a new customer today, whether it's for memory and wafers. So this really validates that the investment they have been doing, which were seen as risks, are finally paying dividends now, where you can come and beat with such a high number in a supply constrained environment.
10: What did we learn from NVIDIA's results and the commentary from executives about NVIDIA's willingness to continue investing in other companies in its ecosystem?
11: Yeah, so this is for the first time, which they have not done in the past many quarters. They gave a lot more disclosures around the investments they're making, the different types of investments making. One thing it does, it sort of eases a little bit with the circular financing concerns. And what I mean is gives investors a little bit more transparency. Now, it's not completely takes away the risk, right? The fears or the risk of what happens in a downturn, but at least gives us a lot more transparency.
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2: Hey,
34: It's 2:21 on Wall Street. We do check markets all day long here at Bloomberg. We have got stocks advancing. We're well off session highs now on the S&P, but still solid gains, looking at an advance of 0.6%. NASDAQ is up 1.3%. The NASDAQ 100 index up 1%. Dow Industrials up 0.2%. Stocks are rallying after that blowout outlook from NVIDIA, spurred a rally in tech names, and that is bolstering confidence in the AI trade. So again, S&P right now is a baseline up 0.6%. We have got the 2-year currently yielding 4.22%. The 10-year ahead of Jackson Hole. By the way, complete coverage

0: earnings. It left its sales growth outlook for the year unchanged. Dollar Tree shares, they are trading lower right now. DLTR on the ticker down 3.7%. Dollar General has lifted its view on annual revenue after a quarterly sales beat. Dollar General up now by 3.3%. Recapping, NVIDIA up 8.5% after earnings. S&P up 0.6%. Tim and Lisa, that is a Bloomberg Business Flash.
1: Hey, thank you, Charlie. Well, last month, S&P Global posted quarterly results. They fell short of analysts' average estimate, hurt by factors including the U.S.-Iran war, making it harder to boost pricing on contracts for its energy data news and analysis unit. At the same time, though, revenue from the firm's ratings business rose 17%. Revenue from its indexes business, its indices business, was up 20% year over year. That sets a little bit of the stage for this edition of the CFO Briefing. And for that, we welcome Eric Aboaf, CFO and EVP of S&P Global, the more than $130 billion market cap financial information services firm. You know it for its credit ratings, benchmarks, and of course, the indices. Also, the leader of our CFO coverage, Nina Trentman. She's Bloomberg News senior editor and editor of the CFO Briefing newsletter. 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A big welcome to both of you. Eric, I want to start with you. Your CEO, Martina, said last month that you expect $250 billion to $300 billion in debt issuance this year from hyperscalers or large tech companies expanding AI capabilities. I mean, we're talking about NVIDIA today and the impact on the trade. I'm curious if we have any visibility beyond this year into 2027, 28, 29, 30, as we're hearing from some of these companies. What are you hearing?
2: We're hearing a number of scenarios, right? Scenarios that are at about the same level. Some higher, some a lot higher, right? And that's what keeps investors excited. But over time, we'll see. In a way, as a CFO, my job is preparation, right? Preparation for those upsides, preparation to be there for our clients, preparation to make sure that our ratings teams are ready with methodologies that they've designed independently, and then supporting them as they go.
3: To follow up, maybe the AI-related borrowing that we've seen in recent quarters, of course, has smashed all records. Like, how far does S&P see a growing credit risk at some point?
2: It's hard to tell. And in fact, what we do is we help provide benchmarks and transparency to the industry. Right? Think about the $45 trillion of debt that we rate each year. Right? That gives investors, all the way from retail all the way to the biggest institutionals, an ability to really understand what is going on in the space, both for the hyperscalers, the project finance they're doing, the data center builds. And in a way, that's our business, to create that transparency, that insight. And over time, that gives them the tools to make better decisions. Forecasting the future is not what we do. Right? We try to help folks interpret what's going on today, what to extrapolate, what to explore, what to think about as upsides and downsides, and help them take it from there with the most trusted and valuable data that we have.
3: Yeah, I guess we're all curious to see what the future might hold.
1: I guess we have to ask the eight ball again.
3: Right.
1: We don't know. None of us know. Go ahead, Nina.
3: If we all still have jobs in 3 years' time, who knows?
1: The robots will be doing this.
3: You made also significant changes to the portfolio. The company recently spun out its automotive business. I'm curious, talk to us about the considerations for that change, and also, is there more portfolio work that you're expecting at this point?
2: Yeah, we've been clear that we're done with transformational M&A, right? We felt as we had navigated the last this goes back 2 years, that we had one area, the auto data mobility business, that wasn't as core to what we do. It didn't integrate with some of our other benchmark businesses, ratings, indices, market data, energy. It had different client bases. Right, and so it wasn't as core to the rest of the company. In some ways, was going to be more successful on its own. So we spent 15 months carving it out. That's a lot of work from a finance and CFO standpoint, but legal, comms, all the other the people team help with that work. And finally, on July 1st, we spun it out, and it's been a success. So we're real pleased, and now we feel like we're on our way, and they're on their way too.
3: Thinking about the IPO markets this year, do you regret, in hindsight, that you didn't choose the route of an IPO?
2: No, I think the most natural way to separate a unit is actually to spin, because what we do is effectively hand over the shares, literally the paper electronic shares, to our existing shareholders, and they can choose what to do with it.

0: right? And we didn't need the capital. We're a capital-rich company.
1: Right.
0: We create an enormous amount of capital. We've just upsized our buyback. We've got all the capital we need. And this was about doing the best thing we could for our shareholders, which is giving them the right to choose.
2: Well, a couple of things you've talked about. You've talked about M&A activity, hyperscaler issuance, refinancing. They've all supported ratings. So the question is, how durable is that?
0: You know, we see a lot of opportunity ahead of us if you look at what we call the refinancing walls, right? The amount, the trillions of debt that we expect to refinance out of that $45 billion, it's quite high. It's at some of the highest levels that we've seen over the last few years. And so there's really a couple features. One is core economic growth creates a need for debt and issuance and rated issuance, which is what we provide. And part of it is you have a natural refinancing that's going on. And then that's supplemented by the ongoing M&A activity. We're in a period where we've got large M&A backlogs, lots of announced M&A, and so that's playing out. And we also have the hyperscalers coming through as well. But each one of those is a different sector. You know, we have global, local, governments, mortgage-backed securities. We have a wide range. We have leveraged loans. We do both public and private debt. So in some ways, what we're trying to do is be there in all the market segments and actually help support those clients around the around across all those.
3: We're speaking with Eric Abwoff, the Chief Financial Officer over at S&P Global, and Nina Trettman. She is Bloomberg News Senior Editor and CFO Briefing Editor.
1: Thank you. Just wondering, thinking about AI, it's one of the topics that comes up in pretty much all of the conversations for CFO Briefing that we have these days. Talk to us a little bit about how you're using it in the business and also how you're thinking about ROI, which seems to be the biggest challenges that CFOs are facing at this point.
0: Sure. AI is really an accelerant for us, and primarily on the client and revenue side, right? First, we've been building AI functionality into our products so that as clients access the benchmarks and the vast amount of data that we have, they do it through a set of interfaces that they're increasingly moving towards. So we do it in within our products and across all of our different products. There are different kinds of AI functionality that we're rolling out. We're also connecting directly with our clients in their technology suites where they are tackling and adopting the LMs, the frontier models, the open source models that range, and we're plugging directly into them. We've signed up on a kind of intercompany basis 500 of those clients. They're using AI more and more, and so in a way, it's a way for them to access our trusted data, right, just in a different way. Historically, they sometimes used it, directly through, some interface that they used to. Over time, through APIs, right? So, which is computer-to-computer connections, and now through LLMs. And so, in our minds, it's just another access point, either through our own products and services or through the the new avenues that are open to them.
3: Eric, we just had this fascinating conversation with Jack Manley over at J.P. Morgan Asset Management, and a key question that we pose to him that everybody's trying to figure out is productivity as a result of these tools. Is there a way that as CFO over at S&P you've been able to quantify the ROI that you're getting from these tools, like how much you're spending and how much it's giving you?
0: Yeah, on the revenue side, what we're seeing is higher retention rates,
3: okay,
0: higher, larger pipelines, more usage, which over time comes back into our pricing structures and our economic value that we offer to clients. So we're seeing that kind of activity that can give us the information for ROI. And on the productivity side, there's a whole set of areas that we're rolling out AI internally to do what we do more efficiently, and those in particular are very well measured, because in a way what we want to do is just make sure that we're putting AI in the best use cases where we can actually get those returns.
2: What are they willing to pay more for today?
0: I think customers are willing to pay more for what is most unique and not accessible generally on the web. Mm-hmm. Right, our data is all within our ecosystem. Right, it's behind a set of walls, and even clients that want our data through LLMs and AI tools, it needs to be permissioned. Right, they need to have a direct link and account with us so that they can take advantage and benefit from our data, much like they do through the other venues that they source. And what we found is, the first step is we're encouraging usage, because usage begets value, and value begets over time product, service, expansion, you know, a broader set of services that they're buying for us. And some product lines, there's direct offerings of AI-ready data that's curated and populated and designed in a way that makes it very facile for the large language models to benefit from. In other areas, it's part of the core service, but over time, as we renew with clients, we come back to them and play back to them, hey, here's how you're using our data. Here's how you're using our data through AI. As you use more of our data, let's have a thoughtful conversation about how you benefit and how we should benefit. And so it comes through over time as well.
1: Coming back to the cost part of the conversation, we know that companies across the U.S. have found out that AI is actually more expensive than they thought, many of them blowing through their budgets halfway through the year. How are you managing token costs?
0: Well, you know, the heart of the CFO job is measurement, right? Because measurement and information and what we call sunlight is a wonderful enhancement into what's really going on. And so we've got quite a bit of information that we've been building around the usage of AI, the token usage by division, by product, by our clients, by us. And then as we roll out AI tools internally, whether it's to our software developers who are able to add and develop software for code and add product feature functionality, we're measuring how much more effective they are, right, as well as the amount of token usage. So to us, it's like other investments. It's something you measure, monitor, refine, adjust, right, because that is the heart of what a CFO does.
3: And it's going to be a conversation that we're going to continue to be asking people like you about, because this is what it is all about right now. Eric Abwaff, CFO and EVP of S&P Global, joining us here. Also, the leader of our CFO coverage, Nina Trentman. She's Bloomberg News Senior Editor. She's editor of the CFO Briefing newsletter. 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Coming up next, the latest on Meta Platforms and that settlement. That's next on Bloomberg.
4: ABC News, I'm Michelle Franz. An historic flooding in Nepal triggered by what experts say was a landslide in Tibet that hit a glacier, creating melt and debris flows that swallowed up homes, bridges, and all else in its path. More than 350 are dead, 1,300 missing. The State Department says some 90 U.S. citizens could also be impacted in the region. ABC's Tom Sufi Burridge has more.
5: A glacial breakaway, according to experts, is basically where part of a glacier, a huge amount of ice, can come crashing off the glacier. It crashes down, taking rocks with it, and satellite imagery from before and after the disaster, according to experts, confirms this provisional theory about what happened.
4: President Trump says the U.S. is pledging aid and resources. A new wrinkle in the U.S.-Canada tariff battle. The president signing an executive order today to change the name, he says, of Lake Ontario to Lake America. In Massachusetts, jury deliberations continue in the Lindsay Clancy trial. The mother is charged with killing her three young children. This is ABC News.
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14: This is a Bloomberg Money Minute. A blockbuster outlook from NVIDIA has spurred a rally in tech stocks, bolstering confidence in the AI trade that has powered the bull market. The world's most valuable company jumping around 9.5%, while cloud-based software company Salesforce has gained over 21% after delivering an outlook for strong revenue growth. The Nasdaq is up close to 1.25%. Canada adding 50% tariffs on U.S.-made copper wire and wood charcoal to its retaliation list as a replacement for its removal of fish and seafood products, according to
15: to the Department of Finance. Canada is looking to match its counter tariffs with the value of annual imports, about $20 billion, impacted by President Trump's new 50% tariffs on Canadian goods. Apple will be holding its biggest product launch of the year on September 9th, featuring a new foldable iPhone making its debut. Apple also plans to take the wraps off the new high-end iPhone 18 Pro and Pro Max. The event will also kick off the tenure of new CEO John Ternus, succeeding outgoing chief executive Tim Cook. Dan Schwartzman, Bloomberg Radio.
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18: We weren't expecting to get long-term guidance from NVIDIA. We don't normally get that kind of statement. Let's put that 70% number into context. Relative to consensus, who have about 45% growth in their models, it's $100 billion plus of revenue uplift. And I think the other thing, the most important thing here is that this revenue growth outlook is apparently a supply number, not a demand number. What I mean by that is that NVIDIA is saying that customer forecasts would actually have implied something close to a doubling of revenue, but it expects to remain supply constrained through the time because the AI cycle is still being governed by physical constraints such as memory, packaging, power, data center capacity. So there's no shortage at all of end demand. And to give you some perspective of what 70% growth is for mega cap tech, the last time Apple grew revenues by 70% or more year on year was way back in fiscal 2010. So it's a stunning growth number.
19: The supply constraint gets to the question about margins as well. NVIDIA says that its margins could be squeezed due to those supply constraints. Does that raise a concern for you?
18: I think They are willing, I think, to take some gross margin pressure for substantially sort of greater revenue opportunities.
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20: It's 2:40 on Wall Street. We do check markets all day long here at Bloomberg. We begin with a developing story headline right off the Bloomberg Professional Service. The two billionaire founders of Two Sigma Investments heading to another round of arbitration. It is the latest front in what seems to be intractable infighting of the quant trading giant. The $80 billion hedge fund has revealed the two disputes in a letter to investors that has been seen by Bloomberg. Now, one initiated by co-founder David Siegel's family centers on the resolution of a complaint brought by an ex-employee. Another concerns the future of the firm's management. The Dow, the S&P, NASDAQ were well off session highs, still holding on to gains after NVIDIA results. S&P stands at 77.18, up 42 points, a gain of 0.6%. The Dow right now up 86. That is a gain of 0.2%. NASDAQ up 323 for NASDAQ, a gain of 1.2%. The NASDAQ 100 index up by 1%. All of this as NVIDIA surges today. NVIDIA after earnings up now by 8.2%. Two-year, 4.22%. We do have the 10-year, 4.67%. The 30-year, 5.19%. Gold, meanwhile, up $13 the ounce to $46.04, up by about 0.3%. West Texas Intermediate crude now up 1.9%, $83.75 a barrel. Brent, $89.91, up by 2.4%. We're keeping an eye on shares of Wendy's. The stock is trading a lower today. We got Wendy's down after Reuters reported that Nelson Peltz's Trian Fund Management has no plans to make a bid at this time to take the fast food chain private. Again, recapping here, the Dow, the S&P, NASDAQ all higher. S&P up by 0.5%. Lisa and Tim, that's a Bloomberg Business Flash.
3: Thank you. Thank you, Charlie Pellett. Well, we continue our coverage of Meta's landmark deal with state attorneys general across the U.S. in which the company agreed to pay up to $18 billion and implement design changes such as limiting the amount of time users under 18 can spend scrolling on its apps. Here's California Attorney General Rob Bonta and West Virginia Attorney General J.B. McCuskey speaking on this deal yesterday on Bloomberg.
21: This is a major breakthrough because when it comes to protecting our children's mental health, there is no time to lose.
1: It has always been our goal to make sure that every platform protects children in the same way that Meta is going to be protecting children.
3: That was California Attorney General Rob Bonta and West Virginia Attorney General J.B. McCuskey speaking on the Bloomberg yesterday. This news really got us thinking again about the Emmy and DuPont Award-winning documentary Can't Look Away, The Dangers of Social Media. It follows a team of lawyers taking on tech giants, advocating for families whose children have been deeply impacted by social media. The original reporting of Bloomberg News investigative reporter Olivia Carville is throughout the film. Back with us is the co-producer and co-director of Can't Look Away, The Case Against Social Media, Matthew O'Neill. Matthew, good to have you back on the program. We thought of you a lot yesterday.
2: Glad to be back here. I think I've been hearing from people all over the country and the world with that settlement because it resonates so much with the themes in Can't Look Away.
3: Well, what was your reaction when you first heard about this settlement?
2: Obviously the headline of $17 billion seems like a lot, but the real meat of this settlement are the changes that are being made by Meta as part of the terms of the settlement. I mean, if you look at a lot of the allegations that the families were making in Can't Look Away, that endless scrolling caused their children to be addicted, that the companies were doing this on purpose, you know, these are things that, again, Meta admitted no wrongdoing. But these are elements that are going to be changed on the product as part of the settlement, which is incredible.
22: Well, where does Meta go from here? Because we talk about the guardrails, right? They're going to be setting up some guardrails. But how are they able to find out the actual the age of kids? Because kids are savvy. I mean, let's be real. They can kind of get around different things. So what's Meta's kind of thought process as they go through this?
2: Well, I can't speak for Meta, but sure, I can speak for what the terms of the settlement are. Yeah, in terms of they've committed to having essentially an inspector general of sorts that is going to look into this and using more cutting edge technology to root out and identify what 13-year-old, like which users are actually underage. It's one of the points we made often talking about the film is that if they can figure out that I need a lawnmower or want to be advertised about Rogaine, they can figure out the age of their consumers, right? And so they're being held to that.
3: I want to read from a statement from Meta, quote, ensuring teens have a safe and productive experience on our platforms is an absolute imperative for Meta. We want to get this right for parents and teens. The company said this in a statement yesterday after news reports emerged of this settlement or what's going on with the state attorneys general. I'm wondering, Matthew, if you think you spent so much time with these families, you've spent so much time understanding what they've gone through. If this is enough,
2: I don't think that for the loss that these families endured, often the death of a child, there can never be enough. But having spoken with some of the families since the settlement, there is some salve in this in that their story, their speaking out, they're being part of Can't Look Away, part of multiple lawsuits, talking to the AGs, being part of this movement, really, that has led to change. Their children's stories are going to make other children safer. And this is a huge step forward in this because critical in this, the statements that used to come from Meta and the other social media companies always put the onus onto parents, what they can do, offering them products that were designed to be safer for teens. This settlement really puts the onus back onto the company, where the responsibility will lie with the maker of the product as opposed to the user.
22: Well, since you mentioned that, I'm going to go there. These changes are going to take some time. So what can parents do in the meantime to protect their kids? I know you have a couple documents, too, that go along with the film that you have.
2: Well, shameless plug, if you watch Can't Look Away, there is a watching guide, and it's in front of the paywall on the Bloomberg site so that anyone can access it, and anyone can access the Talking Points guide to watch it with their children. I just had a friend yesterday who bought his daughter a phone and said that one of the requirements was she's entering eighth grade was that she sit with he and his wife and watch Can't Look Away, and they had used those documents to have a conversation about it, because talking to your kids about what exists and what is possible on these platforms is really, really important. And I hate to, as I'm saying, don't put the onus on parents. I'm saying, parents, here's something you can do. I believe that these platforms need to be held responsible responsible. Meta's now being forced to take a step in that direction. What's interesting about the lawsuit is that it also, there's incentives that if the other social media platforms also settle, those protections for children become even more stringent, and there's an increase in the amount of money that's paid, so that this really could be the beginning of a shift for all the social media companies.
3: You say it's the beginning. It could be the beginning of a shift. What does the shift ultimately look like from your view?
2: Well, I think it changes the way that the companies rely strictly on engagement of children. They're being held responsible. It's the same thing that goes back to the tobacco settlement, of which many people have made analogies to the big tobacco settlement in the 1990s. It's not a perfectly fair analogy, but one of the things alleged in that lawsuit by the attorneys general was that the product was designed to addict people. And that's what was happening with tobacco. It was designed to have the maximum capacity to get young people addicted, to get you addicted. Adults can make that decision with open eyes. Children can't. That's also part of this. You know, these products are being designed to addict children. And now these companies, specifically Meta, will be held accountable. And it really, really, I'm hopeful, will be the beginning of a sea change.
22: Now, this is going to be happening for U.S., for you people in the U.S. who use the product. So what about internationally? I mean, did you cover any of that in the film, what's going on around the world? Like, you look at Australia, they tried to ban it, and it just didn't seem, doesn't seem to work very well.
2: There have been a series of different legislative moves all around the world, in the United Kingdom, in Australia, not yet successfully here in the United States, although there has been movement in Congress, and bipartisan movement is one of those few areas where both parties agree there needs to be change. However, this is in the end, a financial incentive in their largest market, the United States. So that is likely to lead to design changes. I certainly hope it does for children all around the world.
3: Before we let you go, I'm just curious about if you're working on any sort of follow-up, if other projects that are relevant to this right now, very briefly.
2: The changing role of technology in children's lives is going to be the most urgent issue that we face. And it's not just about social media. You cover the big AI companies all the time, and we want to be telling stories that help make sure that technology is responsible in the way it's designed so that children can use it safely.
3: That's Matthew O'Neill. He's co-producer and co-director of Can't Look Away, The Case Against Social Media. He joins us here in New York. If you are interested in seeing the film and looking at the supplemental materials too, you can do that at Bloomberg.com, Bloomberg.com/features. 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
4: This is a Bloomberg Money Minute. Alphabet shares are down 15% since May due to fears of companies losing its edge in AI with the departure of key employees. Google's parent company at one time was a big tech stock to beat, as investors bet that it was the most likely winner from the artificial intelligence boom, with shares hitting an all-time high on May 13th after gaining more than 150% in the previous year. The 15% drop has resulted in $692 billion in market value being erased, making it the second biggest point drag on the S&P 500 in that span. Wendy's shares dropping by as much as 14% on the Reuters report that Trian Fund Management has no plans to make a bid at this time to take the fast food chain private. Wendy's had previously risen 8.5% this year through Wednesday's close. Back in August, Wendy's shares had jumped on a report that Trian was preparing an offer with other investors. Markets are all in the green, with the Nasdaq leading the way up around 1.25%, with the S&P up 0.5%. Dan Schwartzman, Bloomberg Radio.
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3: It is Bloomberg Business Week Daily. The S&P 500 up half a percentage point right now off of its earlier highs, but still in the green. 149 stocks in there are moving higher, but 350 are moving lower. It's kind of illustrated when you take a look at the industry groups that are moving in the direction higher. It's just energy and information technology, but it's dominated by information technology. Everything else is in the red today. Lisa, it's about NVIDIA, but it's also about what's happening in Jackson Hole. And on that, we have some new reporting from our Bloomberg News team out. Maria Eloisa Capurro out with a story about how Federal Reserve Bank of Boston President Susan Collins saying there's still evidence that the central bank's current policy setting is restraining the U.S. economy and helping slow inflation. Here's what she said Thursday in an interview with Bloomberg News on the sidelines of the Kansas City Fed's annual economic symposium. She says, quote, "I continue to see rates as mildly restrictive." The Boston Fed chief said she sees rates holding back smaller businesses and the housing market, even as she described the latest inflation data as mixed. She said the overall headline number was maybe a bit higher than I expected. At the same time, when you unpack it, it seemed more consistent with what I might have expected.
22: And this is going to be the talk all
3: this
22: day.
3: This is it, yeah. This is it.
22: At the symposium.
3: Yeah, and we spoke a little bit earlier to Mike McKee, who's there on the sidelines. We also had Jack Manley, global market strategist over at J.P. Morgan Asset Management. We're going to be continuing our coverage of Jackson Hole. And, of course, tomorrow be sure to tune in to Federal Reserve Chair Kevin Warsh's his speech tomorrow morning. Be sure to tune into that on Bloomberg Television and Bloomberg Radio. Let's take a look at some stocks on the move today. I'm Tim Stenovek with Lisa Mateo. We're joined by Bloomberg News U.S. equities reporter Matthew Griffin. Hey, Matt.
11: Hey, Tim. How's it going?
3: Good. So far, so good. How are the stocks looking today?
11: Well, we can start off with one that's doing pretty well. That is Salesforce, ticker CRM. It's actually up 22% and trading at levels not seen since January. After the company gave investors a couple things to chew on that are soothing these AI disruption fears. So you had their revenue outlook for the current quarter, $11.5 billion was above expectations. You also have this deal with Anthropic to integrate Salesforce's products into the Claude chatbot. And then another thing, you have the expectation for $1.5 billion of revenue from the Agentforce AI tool this year. It all adds up to soothe, again, some of these what we sometimes call the SaaSpocalypse fears, and their CEO, Mark Benioff, actually spoke to this on the earnings call. He got right into it. He said the SaaSpocalypse is nonsense. Now, I don't think investors are fully giving him the benefit of the doubt on that yet. Shares are still down on a year-to-date basis, but this definitely helps.
22: I saw the SaaSpocalypse. I was like, how do you say that? Thank you for that.
11: I think that's right.
22: You cleared it up for me. I have a feeling you're going to stay on the AI theme with HPQ.
11: Yes, and here we're seeing maybe one of the dark sides of the AI rally in the broader market, which is these higher memory prices, because there's so much demand for memory chips. And today, HP Inc., that's ticker HPQ, down 4.5%. After they reported that their unit shipments had fallen 16% in the PC business. The connection there is they've had to raise their prices in conjunction with those memory chips going up in price. And so even as revenue grew overall in the PC business, even as they gave generally good overall results and an outlook, investors are worried about what those higher prices are going to mean in the long run.
3: Yeah, I mean, if we think about it just from the consumer perspective, it means higher prices for us for certain products. I mean, look no further than what Apple announced earlier this summer, that they're going to be raising prices, and they have raised prices on certain products. We'll wait to see what the new iPhone tells us in September, when we expect that to be unveiled, and the price there. But yeah, prices are going up because these components are going up.
11: They are, and I've been thinking about getting a new phone and just kind of waiting nervously to see what happens.
3: Yeah, I'm due for a new one, so I know I'm going to be paying up. I probably have an older one than you, Matt, so I don't know. I kind of hold on to these things for a long time. All right, are we going to get a burger? What's going on here?
11: Well, investors in Wendy's, indeed, they might need a hamburger to cheer them up. That's ticker WEN, down 14% after a report from Reuters that Nelson Peltz's Trion Fund Management currently has no plans to make a bid for the fast food chain. The reason that matters is there had been a report earlier this month that Trion was planning a bid in coordination with some other investors, and now that you don't have that sort of takeout premium floor in the valuation, investors have to focus on the fundamentals here. That's six straight quarters of declining comparable sales. That's analyst expectations for those declines to continue. They do have a new CEO. We'll see if they can turn things around on their own. But right now, investors are not happy.
22: And didn't the shares kind of spike up earlier in August because they thought this was going to happen?
11: They did. I mean, this looked like a relatively attractive takeout target, kind of beleaguered stock. And again, now they're kind of on their own. Bloomberg Intelligence actually said that those same store sales metrics, they could improve under the new leadership team, even without a bid. But this stock, it had been green year to date after that, the earlier report, and now today back in the red, down 6% in 2026.
3: An entire discussion of Wendy's and no mention of a square burger patty. Okay, we'll do it. Square burger over at Wendy's. Matthew Griffin, U.S. Equities reporter for Bloomberg News. For more conversations like this, check out our Stock Movers podcast. 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
19: From ABC News, I'm Michelle Franzen. Rescues continuing across Nepal and Tibet following catastrophic mudslides and flooding throughout a popular tourist valley. More than 350 people have died, according to Nepali police, and at least 1,300 are missing. President Trump now calling the flooding event terrible and says the U.S. is sending aid. ABC's Tom Sufi Burich has more.
27: Previously, we had information from Nepal's tourism board, and they were telling us that they were aware of 65 Americans who were missing. The U.S. State Department is now saying that it is aware of approximately 90 Americans who may be impacted by the floods. That's the wording that they are using, but I think we can assume that most of those 90 are either unaccounted for, missing, or potentially rescued and injured. We have had an update on the number of Americans rescued. We previously were told by Nepalese officials there were two Americans rescued. The State Department is now saying three.
19: In the latest escalation in the U.S.-Canada tariff battle, President Trump today signing an executive order to rename Lake Ontario, he says, to Lake America. The president also facing criticism from U.S. cattle ranchers after lifting some tariffs on imported beef. Here's ABC's Rachel Scott.
28: This set off a firestorm of criticism, especially in the Republican Party. So Senator John Barrasso, the number two Republican in the Senate, said Americans want U.S. beef on the table, not foreign imports. Senator Tom Cotton of Arkansas called this action ill-advised. Others in very competitive Senate races, like Congresswoman Ashley Henson, say that this is just a flat-out bad idea.
19: In Massachusetts, the jury is deliberating in the Lindsey Clancy trial. The mother is charged with killing her three children in 2023.
0: Defense attorneys say she suffered from postpartum psychosis. Jurors have several options in reaching a verdict and must consider if Clancy meets the legal definition of having a mental defect and criminal intent at the times of the killings. 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
1: Cold front's going to lead to a fair amount of delays in the eastern United States through the afternoon and into the evening. Atlanta, one of those spots where showers and thunderstorms later this afternoon may delay travelers. Temperatures near 92. We also see some afternoon and evening delays to and from Raleigh because of showers and thunderstorms. It'll be close to 90. Philadelphia, scattered showers and thunderstorms delaying travelers at times. Temperatures are near 87. We'll have problems getting in and out of Houston late in the day and early in the evening due to scattered showers and thunderstorms. 97. In Houston. No problems, though, if you're headed to St. Louis. Abundant sunshine. It's 87 this afternoon. Good travel conditions to and from Seattle. Partial sunshine and 73. We're also looking good in Los Angeles. It's partly sunny and warm this afternoon. Temperatures are around 87. I'm Rob Carolyn, and that's your Bloomberg Travelers Forecast. Now back to the latest headlines from ABC News.
0: A military judge ruling yesterday that the alleged self-proclaimed mastermind of the 9/11 September attacks will stand trial in June of 2028. The court date comes nearly 25 years after terrorists hijacked planes and slammed them into the Twin Towers in New York City and the Pentagon. Khalid Sheikh Mohammed was captured in 2003. He has been held at the U.S. military facility in Guantanamo Bay since 2006. New details in the landmark settlement between Meta and a bipartisan coalition of 52 attorneys general yesterday, and how this tech giant will change how users interact with platforms like Instagram and Facebook. That settlement includes a default daily time limit for users under 18 that can only be lifted by a parent. Meta will also stop displaying numbers or likes or reactions for young users. Here's ABC's Elizabeth Schulze.
2: Dozens of state attorneys general had filed this lawsuit against Meta several years ago, basically accusing Meta of designing apps that were addictive for young users. And people got hooked on the apps. It harmed their mental health, the AGs claimed. And then they claimed that Meta misled users about the safety and also collected children's data illegally.
0: Some critics say the deal doesn't go far enough, with fewer minors using Facebook and relying on other platforms. One of the world's most celebrated and best-selling artists has died. Japan's Yayoi Kusama was best known for her colorful and graphic polka dot sculptures and artworks. Michelle Franzen, ABC News.
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3: It is Bloomberg Business Week Daily. That's Lisa Mateo, and it's hour two of Bloomberg Business Week Daily. Lisa Mateo in for Carol Masser for the rest of the week. 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Lisa, we knew it would be all about NVIDIA today.
4: Yeah.
3: It certainly is. We're also getting some other stocks that are making big moves, and we're going to talk about those, too.
22: Yeah, Salesforce, definitely one of them. Something else that caught my eye, we're going to be talking about it a little bit later. Do you have a 529 for your kids?
3: I don't know if it's going to do any good.
22: But it does.
3: Talk about a grain of sand in a pile of dirt.
22: I'm telling you, it worked. I put mine through. But here's the thing. There's a new change. So now people without kids and without families, they're starting to open them. So we're going to tell you
3: So
22: why.
3: Maybe we should all be opening them.
22: There's a loophole.
3: Way before we have kids, even if we don't know if we're going to have kids.
22: Yes.
3: Okay. We're going to talk about that a little later. So we're talking about Salesforce in just a few minutes. We're going to be doing that with Brody Ford. We're also talking about RevMed's new pancreatic cancer pill. It's about $475,000 per year. Madison Mueller is going to be joining us on that a little later this hour. And then in the 4 p.m. hour, we are talking about bicycles and what happens when it comes to trade and when a bicycle company that has been building bikes for the American brands that you know about decides to go out and do it on their own and undercut some of those brands for up to 40%. We're going to be speaking.
22: You're a biker. I saw your helmet by your desk, okay?
3: Yeah.
22: So you can't hide it.
3: Yeah, that's so, yeah. And, you know, it'll be a good conversation. I'm looking forward to this. We got Edwin Tan over at XDS International coming in the 4 o'clock. All that and more coming up over the next 2 hours right here on Bloomberg Business Week Daily. Charlie Pellett is standing by in the Bloomberg Interactive Brokers studio. He's got a look at the trade. Hey, Charlie.
4: Hi, thank you very much, Tim and Lisa. As you guys said, all about NVIDIA right now. Let's get right to the numbers there because we got NVIDIA shares. They are surging after earnings, up by 8%, giving a lift to much of the market. Couple of names you got coming up. Salesforce up now by 22%. CrowdStrike up 19.5%. Certainly worth talking about as well. S&P right now up 43, up by about 0.6%. The Dow up 83, now higher by 0.2%. NASDAQ up 334 for the NASDAQ Composite Index. That's a gain of 1.3%. NASDAQ 100 Index up now by 1%. The SOX is advancing 1.4%. The 2-year, 4.22%. The 10-year, ahead of Kevin Warsh's remarks tomorrow at Jackson Hole, 4.66%. And the 30-year, 5.18%. Crude now advancing by 1.8%. West Texas Intermediate, $83.73 a barrel. Brent, $89.85 a barrel. Of Brent crude up now by 2.3%. NVIDIA, as we mentioned, up 8%. Of course, that's the chipmaker at the heart of the AI boom. It said revenue will grow about 70% next fiscal year. Michelle Weaver is head of U.S. thematic research at Morgan Stanley, and she sums up NVIDIA's outlook like this.
5: Incredible, incredible. 70% revenue growth in 2028 off of 45% before. So we're seeing full demand for AI compute. There was a lot of questions, I think, this summer around the violent momentum unwind we had, and is the AI trade still on? And I think NVIDIA's earnings prove that, yes, we're still seeing incredibly, incredibly voracious demand for compute.
4: Morgan Stanley's Michelle Weaver again. NVIDIA up now by 7.9%. And again, Salesforce up 22%. CrowdStrike up 19.5%. Tim and Lisa, that is a Bloomberg Business Flash.
22: All right. Thank you, Charlie Pellett. So Charlie mentioned Salesforce. All right. So we want to start there. Their shares are up about 22%. So they basically reinsured investors they can compete successfully in the AI arena. A few things. Okay. So they gave an outlook for strong revenue expansion. They also deepened its partnership with Anthropic. So those are two big things for them. So we'll get someone who can break it all down for us. That is Brody Ford. He is Bloomberg News technology reporter joining us this morning from San Francisco. This afternoon. Sorry, I'm on the morning tip.
3: Yeah, it's just the afternoon
22: it's
3: for him.
22: Almost there. Right? Thank you, Brody, for joining us. I want to start with this partnership with Anthropic, because that seemed to be a big newsmaker there. They're the maker of Claude. So what are they doing differently with this partnership? How did they expand it and make it different?
7: Right. I would say this partnership is probably the bigger portion of the stock react we're seeing today. And that's because there's been this whole SaaSpocalypse narrative, right? Everybody's been talking about how software is dead because the model labs are going to help customers build their own products, or they're going to make the products themselves, the model labs. But seeing the CEO of Anthropic together with Mark Benioff of Salesforce, it looked a lot like a non-aggression treaty. It looked a lot like, at least for the foreseeable future, AI companies like Anthropic need Salesforce, and they're not going to actively try to just disrupt them in the way that many of the biggest software bears thought would happen.
3: Can you talk a little bit more about that, Brody? Because I was also pretty surprised to see the two of them sitting side by side. Because for the past, 12 months at this point, we've had this repeated pattern where, like, Claude comes out with something, or Anthropic comes out with something that Claude can do that seems to threaten one of these SaaS companies, whether that's in CRM or whether it's in financial services or whether it's in the legal industry. And it seems to me that it was like, okay, this is a sort of a competition here. What does it tell you that we're seeing Mark Benioff sit by side with Dario Amodei?
7: You're right. I can't think of how many stories we've written that are like, insert software company stock drop 10% because Anthropic announced a plugin.
3: Exactly.
7: And so what the partnership showed us was that Anthropic is going to help promote the Salesforce official plugin within Claude, meaning let's say you're a salesperson that has all of your information on deals in their Salesforce system. Now you can access it more easily through Anthropic, and in the process, you're going to create revenue for both companies. And so it looks like, hey, let's work together. Still, if you look, let's say, 10, 20 years out, and you look at some of the total addressable market figures that companies like Anthropic look at, it seems inevitable that they'll be on a collision course. But for now, it's not today, and it's not next year. It seems that they're happy to work together for the time being.
22: All right, so we go from partnerships to acquisitions. Remember we were hearing back in, I think it was June, about how they had the acquisition of Finn. Is there any talk of any other acquisitions, or how is that acquisition of Finn going right now?
7: Yeah, Mark Benioff is really famous for just making big acquisitions, kind of off vibes, some of his critics would say. But, you know, they got slapped by the activist investors in early 2023, and they chilled out a little bit. You know, they had made much smaller acquisitions recently, Finn being, I think, like $3 billion, which is small by their standards. Still, the heart of the company is that they like to grow via acquisition. And if their stock price starts going back up, I mean, who knows? I think it's reasonable to think that Salesforce is always a company that will be making big deals.
3: You know what's so interesting to me about this, Brody, is that even though we're seeing the stock react today to the upwards of, you know, 22%, biggest increase in more than 6 years, we're still seeing the stock down about 5% this year. I mean, it speaks to the concerns that have been playing out in the market, not just with Salesforce, but with other, you know, software as a service companies. Is this partnership enough to tell a wary group of investors, you don't need to be worried about AI's impact on our business?
7: No, it's a really good point. And yeah, Salesforce is still down pretty significantly from a late 2024 peak. The same could be said for any number of peers like Workday. I think what that partnership shows us is that Salesforce is not getting actively replaced. Does it mean that in the AI boom, the legacy SaaS companies like Salesforce are the ones that are really going to be making the new business lines? Probably not, right? I still think that's not the place where the home of innovation is happening. At least I don't think many in the industry would say so. But the vibes are shifting a bit on software. We have Workday tonight. There were some rumors that Silver Lake, the PE company, is looking at acquiring them. That was seen as a big proof point by many investors of their value. And so right now, software feels to be on the upswing, but it's still not a beautiful picture for them.
22: So what about their AI tool? I believe it's Agentforce.
3: You can't walk a step in San Francisco without seeing an ad for this.
22: I'm telling you. So it's really, really big. Exactly how big, $1.5 billion in revenue. Is this tool, is this the answer for them? Is there other things in the works?
7: If you're a platform like Salesforce, which already has a lot of customers and data there, it makes sense that you try to layer an AI tool on top of it. Agentforce really is for the kind of customer service use case, right? They help a lot of big retailers, and so instead of having a bunch of customer service people answering inquiries, Agentforce can do a lot of it automatically. $1.5 billion is nothing to scoff at, but when you compare it to some of the AI lab revenue growth, it does feel kind of small. But it's meaningful and it's growing, and Salesforce seems to always have some metrics of adoption being real. And so maybe it's slower going than Wall Street hoped, but it increasingly does feel like not vaporware.
22: So in that sense of competition, I mean, is it how do they stand as far apart in the competition out there? Because they've been under a lot of pressure. I mean, can they handle that pressure?
7: It's a really good point, because core CRM, they are pretty undisputed. I mean, they have some competitors, but they really do own that market for large companies for CRM. When it comes to that AI customer service space, it is one of the most crowded software markets I've ever seen. Their most notable competitor would likely be Sierra. It's an AI startup focused just on that. And it's founded by Bret Taylor, who was the former co-CEO of Salesforce. And so it's a pretty natural and kind of poetic rivalry they have going there. And there's a number of other AI startups in the space, too.
3: Also, personally, just kind of depressing, because I remember when he was co-CEO. It wasn't that long ago, and he's already built this new company. So that's really fascinating to see what somebody has done in such a short time. Right. I want to go back to what Lisa was saying about acquisitions, because like you said, this is such an acquisitive company. I mean, Slack for close to $30 billion back in 2021. Informatica, just last year, was a publicly traded company. Bought that company for $8 billion. What are the types of acquisitions moving forward that you think Salesforce could make in this sort of AI era?
7: A lot of people expected them to go buy something to bolster Agentforce. That ended up being Finn, Intercom. It's a company that hits that exact area. But they're also using their cash just to buy back their own stock. They did the largest accelerated buyback in corporate history, as far as I can tell. $25 billion of their own stock financed with debt earlier this year. At the time, a lot of people thought it seemed crazy to finance something with debt for a buyback that large. Today, it might look a little smarter, but they've said that they've stepped back from kind of mega acquisitions. Many who know the company closely don't necessarily take that as gospel.
22: Before you go, we have about 30 seconds left. Just got to ask, you mentioned how CEO Mark Benioff, he kind of addressed the skeptics out there. Are there other software companies who have been pushing back too? You have ServiceNow, you have Oracle. Have they been addressing the skeptics?
7: Oh, yeah. I mean, the SaaSpocalypse fears have just dogged the sector for the last couple of months. And every earnings call, you get them going on there yelling, sounding like they had just been doing push-ups to try to convince the street that things are doing well. And really, Salesforce yesterday was the first time I've seen the narrative really shift. And so I'm really interested to see Workday tonight to see if the good vibes can keep coming.
3: Brody Ford always gives us good vibes when he joins us on the show. We appreciate your time, Brody. He's technology reporter for Bloomberg News. Used to be here in New York. He has seen the light and gone to California. He's out there in our San Francisco bureau. Salesforce shares surging more than 20% today. The biggest increase going back in 6 years. Coming up next, another stock on the move today. We're talking about RevMed. That's next on Bloomberg Business Week Daily.
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26: Do you get the sense that data centers can be like a winning political platform?
29: Yeah, this is one of the things I was trying to get a handle on because I was wondering, like, will the local or state politics be a bit of a microcosm or a bellwether for the national politics of AI? And my sort of summary here is that I think that if you live in a community where a data center is being built or proposed, you don't like it and it's very high salience. It's very important to you. Like the fact that there is a gigantic construction project that will bring in traffic and noise and whatever for 2 to 6 years nearby, that really, really bothers people in the community. When I went to Port Washington, for example, which is another city in Wisconsin, and just talked to random people at Fishgiving, which was this like funny fish festival that we went to in order to talk to the locals.
26: I had never heard about it before.
30: Yeah, we both want to go.
26: I kind of want to go even though I don't like fish.
29: No, it was a real event. It was amazing. There's an Elvis impersonator.
26: Obviously, it's Fishgiving.
30: America is so good.
29: The theme was life, liberty, and the pursuit of fish. It was amazing. It was on Lake Michigan. But every single person we talked to there had an opinion on the data center. Hmm. Because when there is a gigantic, I think 700-acre facility being built near you, you will care about it. And so salience is super high if you live nearby. But then if you don't live near a data center, like if you're in a zip code where there's nothing being proposed, the polls still show that 70-30, you're roughly against data centers. I talked to Charles Franklin and Marquette, who had done this explicit polling. But the salience is much lower. Data centers does not rank in like the top five issues electorally unless you were literally living in one of those communities.
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4: It's 3:21 on Wall Street. We do check markets all day long here at Bloomberg. We do have stocks holding on to gains. 39 minutes to go ahead of the closing bell. 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NVIDIA spurring a rally in tech names, and that is bolstering confidence in the AI trade that has been powering this bull market. S&P today up 44, yes, off session highs, but still looking at an advance of 0.6%. The Dow now little changed, up 0.1%, higher by 75 points. NASDAQ is surging, though, 347 points, up 1.3%. In fact, outperforming the NASDAQ 100 index, it is up by 1.1%. The SOX, the Philadelphia Stock Exchange's semiconductor index, up now by 1.5%. Two-year, 4.22%. The 10-year, ahead of Kevin Warsh's remarks tomorrow from Jackson Hole, 4.6%.

0: this morning, she was asked what she's expecting out of Warsh.
1: We're expecting that it's going to be a deflection, talking more about, you know, AI, exactly what the topic states, you know, more about disruption, payment innovation, long-term benefits of AI. That's what our expectation is.
0: Nimrod Kang of North Star Asset Management. Again, right now, we do have NVIDIA shares advancing up by 8.4%. The other big earnings stories from last night, Salesforce.com up 22.7%. CrowdStrike after earnings up by 19.8%. I'm Charlie Pellett. Lisa and Tim, that is a Bloomberg Business Flash.
2: All right. Thank you, Charlie Pellett. Well, there's been a breakthrough for patients that are living with advanced pancreatic cancer. Strong issue to deal with, but this is after Revolution Medicines. It wins U.S. approval for a pill. It could lengthen their lives. It could change so many lives. It's one of the most also expensive cancer treatments in history. We're looking at their shares right now. They're hitting a record today right now, higher by about 2.4%. So what we want to do is bring in Madison Mueller. She is Bloomberg News healthcare reporter. She joined us live from Chicago. Madison, thanks so much for joining us today. I have to start out for you. What is this pill and how does it treat cancer differently?
3: Yeah, so this pill is called RazOnQ. It's a little bit of an interesting drug name, as they all are, so it might take you a couple times to get used to saying it. But what it does is it targets a protein called RAS, so can kind of hear that in the drug's name itself, which is mutated in most patients with pancreatic cancer. And it's a protein that has proven to be pretty difficult to broadly target in the past. And so what RevMed has done is they've figured out a sort of different approach that kind of smothers the protein and has proven to be really effective in pancreatic cancer, which for decades has really just been treated with chemotherapy. And often pancreatic cancer is diagnosed a bit later. And so people who have advanced forms of pancreatic cancer typically don't have that long to live. And so this drug has pretty much revolutionized the treatment of pancreatic cancer, gives people a little bit longer to live, which in this disease is really important because, like I said, typically once you're at the later stages, people's outcomes are not very good.
4: Yeah, just a few months. I mean, but Madison, it also, you know, tells us that it is such a debilitating disease with these late stage diagnoses that what this doubles the time that somebody stays alive. But it's only like 13 months, even with the medication.
3: Mm-hmm. Yeah, exactly. So that's one of the hard things. It's like, even though this is a big advancement, a big breakthrough for people with pancreatic cancer, we're not talking about that much time in sort of the grand scheme of things. But the other benefit of this drug is that it's a once daily pill. So people might be able to actually spend more time at home or with families versus going to a cancer clinic, going to a cancer center and getting an infusion, getting chemotherapy. So this is something that can be taken and done at home. And so when we're talking about months of life left, it gives people back their time in a way, too, that's really impactful.
2: Yeah, and that's really irreplaceable. I mean, I want to get to the cost side of it, too, because we mentioned it's one of the most expensive as well. More than $475,000 a year. But what are the sales expectations for something like that?
3: Yeah, the sales expectations are pretty high. I mean, I think analysts are expecting in the billions. I think the latest I saw was maybe $9 billion. But it's, you know, this is sort of in line with what analysts were expecting for this drug. I think investors' expectations were actually even a little bit higher in terms of the price. And at least from what analysts were saying yesterday in sort of the wake of this approval, they do think that this price is justified for the benefit that the drug provides. The next, though, challenge will sort of be whether, you know, we see broad coverage, whether this is something that is accessible to people on insurance plans, and kind of what the uptake will look like. The company said that, you know, as of yesterday, the drug would already be available. And interestingly, the company has been doing this program, an expanded access program, before the drug was even approved, that allowed people who really needed this drug to apply to be able to get it. And so there's already a pretty large number of patients out there who have been receiving this drug. And so there's kind of this built-in patient population already and people that are already taking it, and that makes the launch even stronger.
4: Oh, can you explain this for the layperson? I mean, the person who goes out and gets a prescription and pays $10 for a prescription, you know, as a copay. Mm-hmm. Like, does the list price matter if somebody has insurance coverage?
3: Yeah, I mean, that's

0: Good question. That's something that I think has actually entered the mainstream conversation a little bit more recently because of weight loss drugs and people talking about cash price, list price, and sort of like all of these dynamics that are quite obtuse and I think difficult to see through and understand kind of purposefully so. And so it's hard to, I guess, conceptualize what price actually matters to the patients because insurance companies are typically paying the list price. And so patients might be paying a copay. They're usually not paying this massive, $500,000 price tag. But at the same time, it still matters in terms of accessibility with coverage and what insurance plans decide to cover. They usually are paying a lower price as well because they are working out various rebates. And so the pricing dynamics are always a bit confusing and always a challenge, but it does matter for, the care and the accessibility people get just because it depends that price is sort of important for what actually goes on an insurance plan and what they decide to cover.
1: So pushing a little further on this, Madison, just to understand how the sausage is made, does every insurance company now have to go out and negotiate with Revolution Medicine to come to an agreement about what they will cover of that, close to $500,000 a year?
0: Yeah, that's what we're still kind of trying to figure out. We haven't heard from the insurance companies yet whether they're going to cover this drug. I think the expectation is that they will, as well as it will probably be available for patients, with Medicare plans. So we're kind of waiting to see how the coverage landscape shapes up, as is sort of the case anytime a new drug is approved. But that is right, that they'll have to go out, sort of talk, and I'm sure they already have been, talk to some of these PBMs and figure out a way for them to pay for these drugs and to cover it, which is more difficult and more complicated when you have such an expensive medication.
2: Well, it seems like people have been talking about this medication for a while, for this pill. Is there any talk about expanding it further, let's say for early stage pancreatic cancer or maybe other types of cancer in general?
0: Yeah, exactly. That's the next sort of step in this. That's what they're doing now. They're looking at moving it into earlier stages of pancreatic cancer because, like we said, this was for pretty advanced later stage form of the disease. And so they're looking at moving it earlier, which would obviously expand the patient population even further. They're also looking at this drug in lung cancer. And so that could be another place for expansion. And then the hope is that this will sort of usher in a new wave of treatments. There are even more sort of similar approaches being looked at and developed now. My colleague Bob Langworth had a great story in Business Week that came out yesterday as well, looking at kind of the landscape right now and what other treatments are being developed. And so the hope is that this will be sort of the first of many and will usher in another new wave of cancer treatment. And I mean, over the last week, we have seen some great news in oncology, both with this and then with the Moderna Merck cancer vaccine news that we got. Feels like a long time ago, but it was only a week ago, that there seems to be some movement and some excitement in oncology right now, which is great. And it's, a positive development. I feel like we've been talking so much about just weight loss drugs over the last couple of years, but there is a lot more happening in the pharma world and a lot happening in oncology as well. That's quite exciting.
2: All right, so you mentioned weight loss drugs. I'm going to go there, Madison. So something you're also watching, you have the first day of hearing scheduled for Novo Nordisk lawsuit against Eli Lilly. It has to do with advertising for GLP-1s. What's the latest on that, or how is this kind of representative of the competition in this space?
0: Yeah, so we haven't heard too much trickle out of this yet, but today was when this was supposed to kick off in court, and it really goes to show how competitive, like you said, the landscape for GLP-1s has become between these two companies. They are fighting is, fiercely for market share, and Novo is really trying to claw back the gains that it's lost to Lilly. Novo, as many of us know, was the first to this market, really with Ozempic and then Wegovy, and now they have this Wegovy pill. But Lilly came in later with Zepbound, which is a product that targets two hormones instead of one and has shown to be a little bit more effective than Novo's drugs. And so that's really allowed it to take off, and it's become a really popular product with patients and their doctors. They were also, Lilly was really ahead of its time in terms of looking at this market, seeing the cash pay opportunities, launching Lilly Direct, launching these like digital options virtual options for people. And so that allowed them to really get a leg up on Novo. And now Novo is doing what it can. And this is also part of, they have a new CEO that's being a little bit more aggressive, both in their legal tactics and also in just sort of changing the way that they're interacting with patients, advertising, basically a complete overhaul of the company's sort of longstanding slow lane culture. So this is kind of another example of that, is that he's not willing to let go of this market, and they're trying to get back what they've lost to Lilly.
1: Madison, just in the last 30 seconds that we have with you, I want to go back to last week and something you just said about the Moderna and Merck cancer vaccine, the breakthrough that we saw there. Although this is for a certain type of melanoma, does it give you, very briefly, optimism that mRNA vaccines could work for other types of cancers?
0: Definitely. I think that that's what people were really feeling last week, that this was a breakthrough, not necessarily the biggest breakthrough in the world for melanoma, but it's a breakthrough for mRNA cancer vaccines and really validates this technology. This was the first successful large stage trial of an mRNA cancer vaccine, and it's now being tested in several other types of cancer. So I think that that is the really big, the pot of gold sort of, is that going for these other types of cancers is really important, but it validates the approach, which is a big breakthrough.
1: Madison Mueller, she's healthcare reporter for Bloomberg News. She covers it all, including those GLP-1s. Check out her story too on Eli Lilly from Bloomberg Business Week. You can do that on the Bloomberg Terminal, and of course at Bloomberg.com. Coming up next, we're driving to the close. It's Bloomberg Business Week Daily.
3: ABC News, I'm Michelle Franzen. Rescues continue across Nepal and Tibet following catastrophic mudslides and flooding throughout a popular tourist valley. More than 380 are confirmed dead. ABC's Britt Clinett is in Nepal.
4: More than 900 people are still unaccounted for here in Nepal, and China's state broadcaster says at least 558 are missing on the Tibetan side. So what we could be looking for is well over 1,000 people combined.
3: Deliberations underway in the Lindsay Clancy trial. The Massachusetts mother charged with killing her three children in 2023. Her defense says Clancy suffered from postpartum psychosis and did not have criminal intent. The president signing an executive order calling for Lake Ontario to change the name to Lake America. It marks another hurdle in the brewing trade war with Canada. Severe storms targeting the mid-Atlantic states and northeast today, packed with heavy winds and the threat of flooding, and extreme heat continuing in parts of the west. 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
13: This is a Bloomberg Money Minute. A federal judge in New York has approved Bank of America's $72.5 million settlement with the victims of Jeffrey Epstein, who claimed the bank aided in the late financier's sex trafficking. About 90 women will get that money. Bank of America will admit no wrongdoing as part of the settlement. U.S. mortgage rates rose for the first time in 3 weeks, further tightening affordability as the housing market weakens. The average for a 30-year fixed loan ticked slightly up to 6.66%. That's according to Freddie Mac. The rate was 6.56% just a year ago. Foreclosure filings are on the rise. The real estate analytics firm Adams says overall filings rose 1% month over month in July and were up 10% from the year before. Bank repossessions were unchanged from June, but did jump 23% from a year ago, with lenders seizing nearly 4,800 U.S. properties. Markets all in the green, with the Nasdaq leading the way, up around 1.25%, while the S&P is up around 0.5%. Dan Schwartzman, Bloomberg Radio.
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15: Are we going to get comments about the task force
7: You know, maybe some guidance going into September would be useful for the market to maybe give us an idea of when we're going to get those real updates. And I think that, you know, his comment about Bessent or what Treasury operations are doing, I don't know if that's, I agree with Tom. I don't know if that's going to be on the table. He's probably going to allude into some of this, the theme, maybe go into the AI and the longer term effects of that on the economy. That'd be nice if we got some comments out of that.
9: What would you like to hear from him tomorrow that you think could be market moving?
7: Well, I would love to hear a comment about Treasury operations that they announced. I think that would
9: about
7: be
9: what Bessent
7: about
9: did
7: their
9: the
7: coordination. You know, okay. I mean, Bessent made a comment about how they would coordinate with the Fed
9: right.
7: regarding balance sheet. I think it would
9: be
7: somewhat appropriate. I mean, would you throw the ball back, right?
9: Right.
7: So,
15: you know, we had some rotation in this marketplace this year. We got the Russell outperforming. The small and mid caps, I mean, they always kind of get left on the sidelines, but they're actually performing here. How do you think about that?
7: I think it's great. I think it's a testimony to the strength of the underlying economy is what I think. And not only is it up 21% year-to-date, outperforming all the other indices, but look where interest rates are right here.
15: Yep.
7: So that is a very interest rate-sensitive area of the market, and it's just outperforming. It's looking past that.
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16: It's 3:40 on Wall Street. We do check markets all day long here at Bloomberg. We are holding on to gains with the Dow, the S&P, NASDAQ solidly in the green. All of this after NVIDIA earnings. Let's head right over to the First Word breaking news desk for today's afternoon call. Here he is, Bill Maloney.
17: And good afternoon, Shaw. That's right. U.S. stocks with a bid today, with the Dow currently up 75 points. S&Ps are higher by 49, and the NASDAQ, that's up by 1.4%. The U.S. 10-year yield is at 4.67, gold and oil are in the green, and Bitcoin, that's trading higher by 2.2%. Among the main 11 S&P sectors, only tech was in the green. Consumer staples were under pressure. And leaders to the upside in the Dow, Salesforce and NVIDIA, while McDonald's fell 2.4% and led to the downside. Also after earnings, Hormel Foods fell 10%. And in the energy space, Axios reported that the U.S. has neared a deal to get a stake in Venezuelan oil fields. Wrapping things up, some of the names reporting after the bell tonight include Ulta Beauty, Workday, Marvel Tech, and Autodesk. Live from the First Word Breaking News Desk, I'm Bill Maloney. Charlie?
16: Okay, we thank you very much, Bill Maloney. And to hear live breaking news over your Bloomberg-type squawk, S-Q-U-A, on your Bloomberg terminal. I'm Charlie Pellett. That is a Bloomberg Business Flash.
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1: TikTok, everybody, as Carol Masser would say. We're just about 18 minutes from the close of equity trading on this, Thursday already?
2: Yes.
1: It was an NVIDIA Wednesday. It's an NVIDIA Thursday, too, though. 0.6% to the upside on the S&P 500 right now. The NASDAQ up by 1.4%. And in the S&P 500, you only have 143 stocks higher. 358 are lower. I want to bring in Aaron Gibbs, the chief equity strategist over at Slatestone. $2 billion in assets under management. Aaron joins us from Jupiter, Florida. Aaron, I want to start with NVIDIA. I want to get to details on NVIDIA in just a second, but I want to know what this says about the rest of the companies that are out there, like the S&P 499. And the reason I ask you about that is because if you look at the S&P 500 right now, the vast majority of stocks are lower. Everything except for information technology is in the red today. I mean, is this an NVIDIA market today?
28: I've been looking at that chart all day long. Like, it's been like that all day long, is everything's been in the red. I have the exact same chart up on my Bloomberg. And I think that really is important, that part of it we're seeing as a reversal trade, where we've seen a lot of tech stocks being sold off, you know, being worried about AI and data centers. I think another thing that has really impacted this trade today also is the Salesforce report, showing that it isn't just about infrastructure. There is profitability throughout the technology ecosystem. And so that's why the entire sector, even if you drill down the industries, is doing very well today. And it's just a reverse trade of that. So I think, it might take a couple of days for this to flush out before we get to some sort of equilibrium where people have, reversed some of their trades and put money back into the tech sector, including software.
2: Yeah, that's what I'm saying. Software is a part of it. So I want to get back to NVIDIA really quickly, because you said NVIDIA did not disappoint. So let's talk specifically there. What was the real headline for you? Was it the guidance?
28: Yeah, the guidance, looking at those revenues numbers, the $108 billion for revenue, and 74% margins. I mean, it just says that demand is still outstripping supply. And obviously these guidance are without any compute from China. So that's, this is like a conservative type of estimate. And so I think that just says that we can expect this for several more quarters.
2: Do you think the market was a little bit too enthusiastic, though, of what we heard from NVIDIA?
28: Look, people are always enthusiastic when NVIDIA knocks it out of the ballpark. I wouldn't say too enthusiastic. Mm-hmm. I think, it's had a great day. It's been phenomenal. Certainly, if you want to take some gains, take some money off the table, because now it's too large of a position in your portfolio, that absolutely makes sense. This was a phenomenal day. I think overall, like I said, I think this is just reversal of having some of those stocks a little beaten up, a little farther down than they have been, and this just coming back to sort of an equilibrium.
1: Is there concern about concentration risk here at the S&P 500 level? Not even talking about the way that people should have their portfolios. We live in a world where a lot of people are index investors. They're not making decisions based on earnings, but there is this question about, new money coming to you and people saying, hey, Aaron, tell me why I should invest with you and not with the index and just go passive. Like, is this case in point?
28: Oh, absolutely. I mean, look, this isn't erasing the gains that we've seen all year long, where we've seen the equal weighted outperform, we've seen the small cap outperforms. So look, one day isn't reversing an entire year's worth of trend, where we have seen the Mag 7 underperform. This, NVIDIA isn't erasing all of that. And the fact that companies like Salesforce that have been the underperformers, and again, just a small section of technology, but they are also the ones that are benefiting. And I think this really just shows that there are trickle-down effects. There is money to be made and a lot of profits to be made outside of just the semis. And so for me, like, I'm not panicking and saying that, oh, yeah, now the Mag 7 is going to take over. That's simply not the case. And I think there is just a lot more money to be made outside of an index weighted type of passive investing.
2: All right. So outside of big tech, where are you seeing the value? Where are you seeing the opportunity?
28: So the most opportunities I see in the small and mid caps, so not necessarily your micros like your Russell 2000s, though it's had a phenomenal run this year. Looking at companies that are still profitable, yet smaller and often underlooked. This has a lot to do with how they have underperformed over the past 5 years. A lot of that had to do with interest rates and debt levels. And we've seen these types of companies really rear in their leverage, rear in their debt levels to be able to manage if there are increases in rate hikes. They weren't prepared for that post-COVID. And so that's why those indices have been underperforming so badly for the past 4 years. So now we've got still low valuations relatively, because it's been such a long period of underperformance. Their valuations are still much lower than the S&P 500, even the S&P 500 equal weight. And you've got significantly higher growth. We're talking, higher expected growth by 20 to 30% for these smaller companies. So you've got 20% cheaper valuations, 20% higher growth. It's kind of a no-brainer to me that, if something's on sale and it's better, let's go after it.
1: Well, let's go after Jackson Hole in Wyoming, because you're in Florida right now. I'm assuming tomorrow you'll be watching very closely tomorrow morning what we hear from Fed Chair Kevin Warsh out there in Jackson Hole, his communications strategy and what he communicates about rates, not just, you know, come September, but also for the rest of the year. What do you want to hear?
28: You know, I'm not expecting a lot from the
1: conference.
28: It's true. He's made it very clear that he wants to communicate less, not more. So this isn't a September meeting. This is just Jackson Hole. The topic is, you know, financial innovation. It's not about rates and monetary policy. So I think he'll probably stick to the topic of financial innovation. And I doubt we're going to be able to read too much into the tea leaves about monetary policy from this particular meeting.
2: So then what is the meeting to look forward to? I mean, are you just looking for September? Is that what you're saying?
28: Basically, yes. I'm not putting a huge weight on Jackson Hole. Sorry, guys.
1: What we hear from other Fed officials? No, you're just shrugging.
28: Yeah, absolutely. So there are more
1: for the benefit of our radio audience. Aaron's just shrugging.
28: Absolutely. Of course, it's not just Warsh. There's 12 votes. And yes, that absolutely is important. So if anybody starts speaking up and indicating about rate hikes, but there are 12 members. So we'll see how it goes. But I don't think we're going to hear too much. It's been pretty clear that they want to start communicating less and really wait until the September meeting.
1: All right. Aaron Gibbs, chief equity strategist over at Slatestone, $2 billion in assets under management. Aaron, down in Florida. In Jackson Hole, we did get some commentary from Susan Collins, the Federal Reserve Bank of Boston president. She said the central bank's current policy setting is restraining the U.S. economy and helping to slow inflation. Coming up next, it is our cross-platform coverage of the market close, the closing bell in just a few minutes. This is Bloomberg. 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
3: 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Cloud-based software company Salesforce shares are up over 22.5% after delivering an outlook for strong revenue growth, showing investors that it can compete in the era of AI. The company says sales will be about $11.5 billion in the quarter ending in October, just beating analysts' estimates. Salesforce is also expanding its partnership with Anthropic, which makes the Claude AI model, as Salesforce software will be integrated within Claude. Dollar General is raising its financial guidance, saying the move shows its strong results for the year's first half and improved outlook for the rest of the year. Shares of Dollar General are up over 3%. Apple will be holding its biggest product launch of the year on September 9th, featuring a new foldable iPhone making its debut. Apple also plans to take the wraps off the new high-end iPhone 18 Pro and Pro Max. Just ahead of the closing bell, markets are all in the green, with the Nasdaq leading the way up close to 1.5%, the S&P is up over 0.5%, and the Dow is up close to 0.2%. Dan Schwartzman, Bloomberg Radio.
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1: It is Bloomberg Business Week Daily. That's not Carol Masser. That's Lisa Mateo. She's the news anchor of Bloomberg this weekend. You can catch her Saturday and Sunday, 7 a.m. Wall Street time on Bloomberg Television and Bloomberg Radio. But she's with us today. She is with us tomorrow.
2: Yes.
1: If everything, she doesn't get sick of me today.
2: Scare me.
1: She doesn't get sick of me and scare. Yeah, and we scare her off today. It's an NVIDIA Thursday. I think it's fair to say, given what we're seeing in today's trade. Tomorrow's a Fed Friday with Jackson Hole and hearing from Kevin Warsh. We will bring you the latest there. If you do want to tune in, and you should, to the Federal Reserve Chairman's speech, that is tomorrow. It'll be on Bloomberg Radio and Bloomberg Television in the morning. The S&P 500 right now is higher by 0.7%. The vast majority of stocks, though, are lower in the S&P. The NASDAQ is up 1.5% thanks to NVIDIA and some of those software as a service names. The Dow up 0.2% right now. Taking a look at what oil is doing on this day. Are you seeing that on your screen, Lisa?
2: I am. So we have Brent crude $89 a barrel. It's and WTI crude $83 a barrel. So we have Brent crude off about 2%, WTI crude about 1.5%. So we see it on the rise this morning. Also looking at the yield space, the 2-year about 4.229, the 10-year 4.67%, and that's up about 2 basis points.
1: All right. Well, at this time, we like to go through some of the most read stories on the Bloomberg Terminal. And one of the stories that's getting our attention right now has to do with the Canada-U.S. trade spat taking an unusual turn, but I think it's fair to say a lot of this is unusual. The president announcing that he was moving to rename Lake Ontario as Lake America, escalating his clash with Canada after trade negotiations between the two nations collapsed.
2: Yeah, so he signed this directive, okay, so changing the name of the lake. He says it's going to take place effective immediately. I mean, remember how you saw it pop up in your Google Maps for the Gulf of America and how everything changed there? So we'll see how soon this happens. The Interior Department says has 30 days to change the name in federal databases, also materials as well. And this is an interesting point because there's been so much tension between the two, between tariffs and just between President Trump, too, also calling it the 51st at one point.
1: Yeah, I feel like we should have Tom Keenan here to talk about this because he's a Rochester native, and that's where Lake Ontario is, at least in part of the shoreline of Lake Ontario. To that end, Governor Kathy Hochul of New York, she retweeted the White House's tweet that says, effective immediately, Lake Ontario is renamed to Lake America. That was sent at 3:52, or just now, excuse me, at 3:52. She sent a tweet that says, New York won't be calling it that.
2: Oh, interesting. Okay. Let's see. He floated the idea earlier this week. So it was something that we kind of heard about because I remember the hearings about it, but this is apparently going to change it. I mean, he's been trying to belittle, kind of humiliate Canada for a while. So this is, it's not surprising. Let me just say, it's not surprising.
1: Trade practices is unfair. He has some members of his own party have decried the president's attacks on Canada, calling them counterproductive and an affront to one of Washington's closest allies. The president last year, you mentioned this, Lisa, renamed the Gulf of Mexico to Gulf of America, another jab at a U.S. neighbor and major trading partner. Here's the thing. The name change applies to federal documents and communications. It's not been broadly recognized by other countries, including Mexico. And there are also questions about like how journalists are supposed to refer to it.
2: Interesting. Well, so it's also interesting.
1: What's the AP style book say about it? And that's the core of the
2: Or just sentiment in general. I mean, what does this mean for, you know, we've seen tourism from Canada to the U.S. kind of drop off a little bit because of all the tension and all the changes and all the talk and bickering back and forth. So I don't know if this is going to help things much on that aspect.
1: Listen, I have a friend who just got back from a week in Banff doing some hiking with his family, and he said it was phenomenal. Yeah. So that's Banff in the summer. I've been there in the winter, and it's pretty great skiing wise. So. Yeah, it is what it is.
2: I know.
1: That's what's happening right now. An update from our friends in Washington, our Bloomberg News team. For the latest on that story and more, head on over to the Bloomberg Terminal. In the meantime, we are just a few minutes away from the closing bell here. The S&P 500 up 0.7%. The NASDAQ up 1.5%. The Dow up 0.2%. Coming up next on Bloomberg Business Week Daily, it is our cross-platform coverage. The closing bell, it starts right now.
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12: The Closing Bell, Bloomberg's comprehensive cross-platform coverage of the U.S. market close, starts right now.
13: And right now we are 2 minutes away from the end of the trading day. Romain Bostic here with Emily Grafeo, taking you through to that closing bell. It's a global simulcast. Tim Stenovic joins us from the radio booth. Lisa Mateo in today for Carol Masser. Welcome to our audiences across all of our Bloomberg platforms, television, radio, our partnership with YouTube. And, of course, to parse the most crucial question of the day, Lisa Mateo, who's worse to work with, Tim Stenovic or Tom Keene?
2: You're going to put me on the spot with that
14: I like that.
2: Tom's probably watching and having a heart attack right now. I'm sorry.
13: Tim, you're both
2: not bad.
1: Oh, thank you. Lisa's just going to say that until tomorrow. Then she can go back to work. You know, it's saying it's better to work with Tom because she's only with us until tomorrow. But it's been great so far. One thing that I am watching here, guys, and I don't want to kind of steal anything from Emily here, but I can't help but look at the concentration risk or what some are referring to as concentration risk in today's trade. I mean, nearly every industry group is lower except for information technology. So this is really, even though we're seeing the index is higher today, it's really just about tech.
15: Yeah, the breadth is bad in this market. And you can see that not only in the composition of the S&P 500, but also in the Russell 2000 underperforming and the NASDAQ 100 really leading the way here.
2: Yeah, and I'm keeping an eye on yields. With sticky inflation, you have to look at yields are higher. The two-year, 4.229, up about 2 basis points. We have the 10-year at 4.67, and that's up about 2 basis points as well.
13: Yeah, the coin called bit holding out right around that 80,000 mark. You are seeing oil slightly higher on the day, and you talk about that concentration risk. I know we're going to talk a little bit more about that in a second, but this is basically the NVIDIA rally. The majority of the point gains in the S&P 500 directly attributable to that name. But, you know, sometimes you take a gain where you can get it up 50 points on the day for the S&P, right around that 7730 mark, up about 0.7%. The Dow adding about 100 points or 0.2%. The NASDAQ composite up about 1.6% to close out the day, while the NASDAQ 100 adding 1.4 and the Russell 2000 getting in on the action with a gain of about 8 points or 0.3%.
1: Yeah, just to illustrate that lack of breadth that's happening in the S&P 500 right now. Things are still getting settled, but even though the S&P was up more than 0.7%, Emily, only 150 stocks moved higher today, 350 moved lower.
15: And speaking of illustrating, if we go to the IMAP, you can really get a good visual of the concentration. The only sector in the S&P 500 that was in the green today was information technology, up 3.4%. Every other sector in the red, leading the losses here, consumer staples, healthcare, and consumer discretionary. But even energy, which is kind of a picks and shovel AI trade, was not able to post a gain today.
1: I want to remind everybody, we are still awaiting earnings. It's still about NVIDIA in today's trade, but we're expecting to get Workday, and Romain, I think it's crossing right now.
13: Let's actually go to Autodesk first. Autodesk crossing the wire, the knee-jerk reaction for the software maker, down about 2% here. Adjusted EPS did rise to about $3.30 year over year from $2.62 the previous year. Net revenue in the quarter about in line with estimates at about $2.05 billion. The street was looking for $2.01 billions in the quarter. Also slightly above estimates at about $1.85 billion. The street overall was looking for $1.81. Here's your forecast, Tim. Autodesk saying that revenue for the current quarter will be in a range of $2.13 to $2.14 billion. The street was looking for $2.08.
1: Okay, that's Autodesk. I'm looking at what's going on with Workday right now. A lot of eyes on this company after what happened today and yesterday with shares of Salesforce. Workday second quarter revenue does meet estimates. Shares in the after hours up 0.2%. The company sees fiscal year subscription revenue coming between $9.94 billion to $9.95 billion. The estimate was for $9.95 billion. So pretty much in line there. The company sees fiscal year adjusted operating margin at 31%. It saw about 30.5%, and the estimate was for 30.5%. Second quarter revenue coming in above estimates ever so slightly at $2.65 billion. And the company sees third quarter subscription revenue at $2.52 billion. Shares of Workday down about 1.2%. Remember, there was that interest or reported interest earlier this year from Silver Lake that caused shares to move higher.
13: Absolutely here. And of course, not all software companies are treated equal. We talk about the big gainers on the day, Tim and Lisa, and one of them was a software name. And I think where a lot of folks are wondering whether we can take sort of what was out of Salesforce and maybe extrapolate into what we would hear from Workday and Autodesk. But obviously, every software company has a little bit of a different take here on how they fit into the AI story.
1: Yeah, we had a great conversation with Brody about this earlier. I mean, we were told there was going to be a SaaSpocalypse, right?
13: Mm-hmm.
1: And even though a gain like today we're seeing with Salesforce, with the stock up more, you know, the most going back 6 years, it's still down around 5% on the year. So it speaks to the challenges that I think some investors in the public markets still have when it comes to the effect of these AI companies on some of these cloud providers. Yeah. Or software providers.
13: Yeah, well, I get it. Yeah, and it's this idea, though, too. It's like, okay, well, if you're just sort of a generalist in this space, maybe AI does eat your lunch. If you're more entrenched, which is sort of the argument of Mark Benioff at Salesforce would make, that when you're more entrenched into some of these enterprise, into some of these big corporations and their enterprises, then maybe the AI story isn't as much of a threat. Right. But as you said, the jury's still out. Yeah, there's been a big rally in these names today and over the last few weeks, but all of these names are in the red.
1: It doesn't hurt to have Dario Amodei join you side by side to talk about a partnership between Anthropic. You know,
13: absolutely.
1: What some people say is like, okay, the company that is the biggest threat to these SaaS companies.
13: Yeah,
1: so, yeah, that doesn't hurt.
13: I trust me, when I have my annual review, I'm going to see if Dario can join me.
1: You know. Maybe you might have to settle for Claude. Bad news.
13: For Claude. Okay. Yeah. Well, who knows?
15: That's really the question, though, for these software companies. Like, can they stay resilient in the age of AI? Do they create their own AI product, or do they choose to partner with other companies, at least for Workday? The CFO saying in the results, our results reflect continued momentum across the platform, AI emerging as a strategic driver of customer expansion. Look, it's not much to lift the shares right now. The stock down about 4% now in the after hours.
1: Two questions also about what these companies are doing with cash. The company authorizing an additional $4 billion in share buybacks. That's Workday. Shares down in the after hours still by 4.3%. Once again, fiscal year adjusted operating margin. The company sees fiscal year adjusted operating margin coming in at 31%. That's an increase of what it saw earlier, which was 30.5%. Like you said, though, with that narrowing of its fiscal year subscription revenue forecast, not doing much for shares in the after hours.
13: All right. Now let's move on to the chip space here and away from the software space for a second. Marvell's earnings crossing the wire right now. Second quarter revenue does beat slightly, $2.74 billion. The street was looking for $2.71 on average. Adjusted EPS, 94 cents a share. That's about a penny above the average of street estimates. Take a while here to dig in to try to find the forecast. But overall, the company is saying, at least on the surface, that it is expecting gross margins of roughly about 58%, which is around what the street was looking for here. So no real material up in that margin guidance.
1: Okay, this is Marvell Technology. Shares down about 1.5% in the after hours. These earnings, they continue to come. Looking at shares of Ulta Beauty right now and looking at headlines, the company sees fiscal year earnings per share coming in at $28.70 to $29. It saw $28.36 to $28.80. The company sees fiscal year comp sales increasing 3.2% to 3.7%. That's an increase from what it earlier saw, which was 2.5% to 3.5%. Shares of Ulta Beauty in the after hours up about 2.8%. Looking backwards, the company's second quarter earnings per share coming in above estimates at $6.55. And second quarter comp sales coming in way above estimates at 3.8%. The estimate was for 2.44%. Ulta shares higher by about 2.8%.
13: And it raises a lot of questions about this idea of where consumer spending stands. I mean, you think about just how much of a mixed picture it's been out of a lot of these consumer-facing and retail companies. You have some companies reporting great growth, others still struggling. I thought it was interesting when we had last week, we were talking on the program about Walmart and the idea that, you know, a company that actually raised its guidance still got hit in the market, primarily because of that seemingly potentially slowdown in some of that sequential same-store sales growth.
15: Yeah, and you think about where the consumer is, it's really a mixed bag, Romain. Like you said, we just had Abercrombie earnings the other day. That stock blowing it out of the water. Ulta Beauty another consumer-focused name. Look, the read right now, at least from the second quarter, is positive, a positive read on the consumer. We do still have to see that forecast, though.
13: But did you guys see the results we got this morning out of Dollar General and Dollar Tree and this idea sort of like how you have two companies kind of in the same space, kind of moving in different directions for different reasons? And it gets to this idea. I mean, we're beyond K-shaped or whatever people are doing trying to describe this economy. I think we just have to kind of come up with a new letter or shape to sort of, you know, characterize it
1: better. Well, the Treasury Secretary would like to see a C, right?
13: Yeah.
1: He calls it C-shaped.
13: The Treasury Secretary. What's he up to these days? We haven't heard from him in a couple of days. Did you watch that press conference he gave earlier this week? It was Monday.
1: I cannot believe that was this week.
13: Yeah, well,
1: I'm looking forward to tomorrow.
13: Yeah.
1: How's that?
13: You think that's going to be better?
1: Yeah, it's happening before our show.
13: Why are you here? Did they not invite you to Jackson Hole?
2: No, I did not get the invite.
13: Wow.
2: Maybe next time. Maybe next time. I know. I heard the Cowboy Bar is a fantastic place to kind of hang your hat. So I'd be excited for
13: that. Let me tell you, the highlight of that special coverage tomorrow, it's not going to be Tom Keene. It's going to be the vest that Michael McKee has been rocking all
1: day. All right.
2: Yes.
1: We'll see if the hat makes an appearance. Guys, that's going to do it for our cross-platform coverage on this Thursday afternoon. Don't worry. We'll be back tomorrow, same time, same place. This is Bloomberg.
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1: It is Bloomberg Business Week Daily. That's Lisa Mateo in for Carol Masser this afternoon. Lisa, we've spent a lot of time in recent days talking about trade and tariffs as it relates to the U.S. and Canada.
2: Yeah, most definitely. And especially because all the different products and who's being affected, like those small businesses, too.
1: Yeah, we cannot forget about the big one, though, and that's China and the relationship between the U.S. and China. The latest is that China said it would monitor U.S. actions related to tariffs for alleged overcapacity and may take countermeasures, underscoring lingering friction despite a trade truce. Patrick Pan, closely attuned to trade policy between the U.S. and China, he is joining us here in the Bloomberg Interactive Brokers studio. He's global head of marketing at XLab. XLab is the consumer bike company that comes from XDS International. Now, Patrick, even though people haven't heard of XDS International, unless they're in the bike industry, they've probably ridden a bike that's been made by XDS International. Before we get to what you guys are doing over at XLab, can you explain the contract manufacturing for carbon fiber frames that XDS International has done for decades in Shenzhen?
14: Yeah, XDS as a whole, as a company, started in 1995 and began modestly with wheels manufacturing and seat post manufacturing, and then built on a vertically integrated manufacturing ecosystem. From then on, eventually it built its own carbon fiber facilities in, I think, 2005, 2006. As you've said, it's since been a massive OEM for a lot of the big brands that people have heard of, a lot of the brands that are in the world tour. I believe by volume, it is now the largest bicycle manufacturer in the world. And about a year and a half ago, it was decided that now there is a lot of the conditions are appropriate for its in-house brand, XLab, to be born.
1: Okay, so yeah, I want to explain a little bit about this, because this didn't actually get on my radar until a few months ago when I walked into a bike shop in Brooklyn. I had just bought a brand new bike. I was there getting fitted for the bike. A friend of mine manages the shop. And he said, hey, before we jump on your bike, come check this bike out. He takes me over to one of the top of the line XLab bikes, shows it to me, and he says, guess how much this thing costs? And it's like $7,000, which sounds like a lot of money, but for a bike that comes with top of the line components, it's so much cheaper than you would get from like...
2: So how much do they go for normally?
1: 13.
14: Yeah, a bike of that caliber with those specs would be around the $12,000, $13,000,
1: $14,000 range. So here's the thing that I don't understand. Does this cannibalize the XLab biz or the XDS business? Like, why is a company that uses XDS International to manufacture its carbon frames okay with you guys undercutting their core business?
14: It's an interesting question. I think that there are two layers to this, right? The first is, the fact is, you know, we've put a lot of work into building a world-class OEM business. And so that model itself is highly competitive from a quality perspective, from a cost perspective. And there's very little incentive for a brand who's already working with XDS to not, because I think the cost of switching would be significant. The other side of this is, I think we're assuming that the cycling industry is a finite pie. There's much more merit to say, look, a lot of people can ride bikes. Most of them are not buying bicycles. Why is that? There's a misalignment in the addressable market for who can ride bikes versus who is actively participating in the industry. If we assume that we're always pushing towards the tip of the pyramid, like you said, right? We keep chasing better specs, naturally meaning higher prices. If we keep pushing towards that tip, we're sort of disregarding a massive opportunity for new riders to enter. If we can be the ones to change that equation and start bringing in more riders, then we're not going to be taken away from competitors. We're going to be growing the pie for everybody as well. Right?
2: I mean, the prices you're talking about is crazy. Like, yeah, I'm thinking, I go for like a Huffy.
1: It's an insane hobby. Yeah. Cheaper than golf, I would say.
2: But I'm curious, because you had mentioned, you kind of touched upon this a little bit, how the company is coming out now, and you said the timing is right. So what makes that timing right? Why now?
14: A number of things. I think because XDS has now, at this point, built a massive in-house R&D capability that has since been able to find out what are some of the best ways to improve upon bikes. The other side of this is, you know, going into the pandemic, I should say, and I know Tim's very well aware of this, going into the pandemic, a lot of people started riding bikes, maybe picking it up for the first time since they were a kid. The conditions were apt, and so bike brands started placing a lot of orders for new inventory. When the market corrected itself, a lot of the dealers and the bike shops, like the one in Brooklyn that Tim goes to, were probably left holding the bag with a lot of excess inventory that they can't necessarily move. And this was a massive imbalance. And XDS was no, you know, stranger to that. We were, you know, some brands had placed massive orders that they cannot fulfill. So we were left with a lot of stuff, essentially. Mm-hmm. And so with all that excess capacity, we thought, well, okay, these can all be great bikes. Let's just do it. Let's just turn all of this expertise into a genuine line of performance bikes that we can do ourselves.
1: You know, the brand name is big in the bike industry. And certainly folks who watched the Tour de France this year saw the XDS Astana team in the Tour riding these bikes. But I'm curious how you build. You're in charge of marketing. You're in charge of communicating to kids, customers and potential customers. How do you get somebody to trust this brand name when for years they've been, you know, with one of the big American firms?
14: Sure. You know, I think a lot of times, you know, people that are in the industry are already aware that most of the brand names that they know and trust are made either in our factory or in a similar factory.
1: You think
14: factory.
1: People are aware of that?
14: I do. And I think those that are deeply embedded in the industry are. Oh. I don't know if the average consumer is.
1: Right, that's what I mean.
14: But realistically, you know, at this, there really isn't anybody that's better at carbon fiber than China is right now. And among that group, right, the XDS crop, I think, is quite top of the line. So realistically, I think people are now more and more understanding that if you are chasing a quality build, a quality bike, it is conceivable that the entire thing is coming from China. And with that assumption, then it's just about the label that's on the down tube. And I think people are, you know, aware of that too.
2: So how do you come about with the price? If it's so much significantly lower, and then you're taking on these tariffs at the same time, how do you keep it at that price? Are you absorbing the cost? Or,
14: you know, when tariffs, as they have been somewhat volatile, right, in this past year, we have been able to absorb it. You know, a lot of this, the merit comes from the fact that we own the entire manufacturing end to end. And so this is as early as the raw spools of carbon fiber being woven into sheets that then become the frames with the molds, and then all the way through the paint shop. You know, when I say vertically integrated, it's quite literal. It's one building. First floor is this, second floor, you know, all the way up to the paint shop. So it's surprising, I think, once you have all of those pieces in-house, what that means for the inefficiencies of having too many suppliers layered on. And this, in essence, gives us a pretty strong control over the entire cost structure. And so coming into this now, our goal is to make sure we can pass some of that efficiency to the consumer. And also equally important is passing that on to the dealerships as well.
1: Patrick, we only have about 30 seconds left, but sure. We're Bloomberg. We want numbers. We want metrics. What can you tell us about growth of the business, sales growth, and in terms of revenue and what you're seeing in this early stage?
14: Well, NextLab launched in April this year. You know, we were projecting, well, some number that is significantly lower than what we are right now. I would not be able to share hard numbers, but we essentially 5X'd the initial forecast for coming into the U.S., and we expect the same as we launch into other major markets in the coming year.
1: Patrick Pan, he's global head of marketing at XLab. He joins us here in the Bloomberg Interactive Brokers studio. Patrick, thanks so much for joining
14: us. Thank you both. A pleasure.
1: Lisa, you got to know I love talking bikes. So
2: yeah, I know.
1: It's something that you're going to have to get used to if you fill in regularly.
2: I love riding a bike. I just can't buy those expensive ones. I don't know.
1: It is Bloomberg Business Week Daily. Coming up next, we're getting a check of technology. Mandeep Singh is joining us. 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
25: That's hard to say from a chair who has said he thinks communication should be more limited than in the past. I think that makes a lot of us even, maybe it's working the way he wants, that we're even in more anticipation of what he will say, since he said he doesn't want to say much, communicate much, give as much insight into what the Fed is thinking or doing, to have less forward guidance. So it puts an incredible weight on his words, and maybe shows the weakness of communicating less is that it leads to overinterpretation of the little that's said. But in terms of what I'd like to hear, I think I'm with, I would say, even the most casual viewer or follower of the Federal Reserve, is I'd like to hear a strong note of independence. That this is about responding to the needs of the U.S. economy and not about responding to the needs to a very loud and very vocal constituency of one.
22: Well, so is this, Catherine, it's great to have you back. Is this a market that needs to be taken by the shoulders here? Hasn't Warsh kind of already made his point to the extent that we're watching the bond market act up a little bit? Some of the longest rates we've seen on the long bond in years.
25: I mean, that's hard to say what would make the bond markets, say, calm. I mean, at the end of the day, it's not clear how much his influence would extend there versus a Congress that is making better fiscal decisions, and what his role is in quelling the bond market, you know, versus the Treasury versus Congress just doing a better job. I'd be curious if he weighs in on that at all. I think that I'd be surprised if he brought it up directly. But then again, I'm also incredibly good at not predicting what Federal Reserve chairmen say.
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0: It's 421 on Wall Street. We do check markets all day long here at Bloomberg. Lots of earnings after the close of trading. Moments ago, we heard from Marvell Technologies. Shares lower now by 3.1%. Workday down 5%. It has narrowed its subscription revenue forecast for the full year. Gap, meanwhile, out with earnings. It also named Michael Francis as head of Old Navy after a deeper-than-expected sales decline. And Autodesk reporting earnings. Third-quarter adjusted EPS. Its forecast there did miss estimates. An update today for the Dow, the S&P, and NASDAQ. The blockbuster outlook from NVIDIA certainly driving sentiment today, driving NASDAQ up 1.6%. The NASDAQ 100 index up 1.4%. S&P as a baseline up 55 to 77.30, up 7/10. Dow Industrials up 105. The Dow today up by 0.2%. The SOX advanced 2.3%. The 2-year 4.22%. The 10-year ahead of Kevin Warsh at Jackson Hole, 4.67%. The 30-year, 5.19%. Gold up 0.3%, 46.05 the ounce. West Texas Intermediate crude up 1.7%. WTI, 83.61 a barrel on West Texas Intermediate crude. Bitcoin bouncing around today, back above $80,000, barely $80,094. We are seeing a gain for Bitcoin now of 2.1%. NVIDIA, as I mentioned, surging 8.7% today, but a couple of other major movers today in tech names. CrowdStrike, after earnings, finished higher by 20.5%. Also advancing after earnings, Salesforce up 22.6%. Whole lot more on those companies coming up in just a moment with our Mandeep Singh. Recapping here, stocks higher, S&P up 55, up

0: Bloomberg Interactive Brokers Studio. Wow. So I'm going to pose the question to you that I posed to Ian in the 2 o'clock hour. And it's something that Elizabeth on our team pointed out earlier today. This post-market reaction from the company's stock versus what the stock did after the call, a huge delta there. Why was that?
1: I mean, that 70% number that they gave for 2027 and their fiscal 2028 is what drove all that optimism.
0: So should we just ignore everything about NVIDIA numbers on an earnings day until we hear from the CFO on the call?
1: Well, they don't normally give a future one-year guide, so this was sort of an aberration in terms of how they guided in the second quarter. But look, that's where they have the visibility and also the supply commitments that they have made. You know, it was up almost $160 billion to their suppliers. So this is your memory makers, your TSMC. They have committed this much so that their suppliers can expand capacity, and still they feel the demand is almost like 100%, but they are guiding for 70% and they can't meet that demand.
2: So this is going beyond the hyperscalers.
1: This is absolutely going beyond the hyperscalers. And look, with hyperscalers, we've seen the CapEx expectations have gone up because of what, you know, Microsoft said and what Google said on their earnings call. And what they said was, not only is the upside coming from neoclouds and these new players, which you alluded to, SpaceX could be huge in terms of, you know, the $100 billion that they have added to their guide for 2027. I mean, this company could do $650 billion in data center revenue next year in 2027. So a lot of that upside is coming from the likes of SpaceX, hyperscalers raising their CapEx, and neoclouds, and that's what they want. They want a much bigger ecosystem of buyers of their chips.
0: We're getting more just superlatives come in as the market closes, and Ian King writing that NVIDIA's sales forecast sends shares on its biggest rally going back to 2025. I'm wondering about the moat, Mandeep, and how deep NVIDIA's moat is when it comes to its semiconductor technology.
1: I mean, look, there is no doubt they have competition, and Google TPUs is the best example that a custom ASIC is very effective both in training and inference workloads.
0: Okay, you're going to have to explain a little bit of the jargon.
1: So
0: the training versus inference, right? I think a lot of people understand what that is. But in terms of what Google's TPU is doing versus what NVIDIA's core product
1: does. So Google TPU, which is in its ninth generation, they have been creating this custom chip to run first the search workloads and then the AI workloads. And Anthropic has used this chip for both training their LLM, and Anthropic is the best frontier LLM right now. So they didn't train on NVIDIA. They've used Google TPUs for training. They've used Amazon Trainium and Google TPUs for inferencing workloads. And now they have started to use NVIDIA chips. But so far, your best LLM has not used NVIDIA chips. And so even then, NVIDIA continues to do so much better every year, partly because of, you know, what they have done with regards to the ecosystem they have created, the neocloud base that they have, where the likes of CoreWeave, Nebius, these companies are growing faster than your hyperscalers, which are growing fast as well. So because this pie is so big and these LLM companies have shown the revenue, had it not been for Anthropic reaching an ARR of $65 billion and, you know, going public soon, this would not have been possible. But the fact that LLM companies have shown their revenue has allowed these chip companies like NVIDIA and Broadcom to say, okay, we can guide for, you know, next year because the LLM companies want the gigawatt capacity. And so that's where the revenues have enabled these companies to really maintain this pace of growth. And so far, you know, the LLM companies haven't disappointed. Now, once Anthropic goes public and we learn about their margins and OpenAI's margins, and if they're burning a lot of cash, that story could change. Then people may not be willing to fund this, you know, at unlimited pace. Mm-hmm. But for now, it sounds like everyone is looking at the growth that they are able to generate from AI. And then that's why the infrastructure players who are the beneficiaries of the CapEx continue to do well.
2: Well, you're talking about the growth, all the numbers that you were spitting out to me.

0: At that same time, this is the time that they're hiking the prices for the servers. So do companies not care? Are they just going to pay the price and move on?
1: So NVIDIA did guide to lower margins, and so they are absorbing some of the higher memory costs. They are passing some of the costs as well to their customers. So you're right, you know, there will be a margin impact to companies that are buying these servers, and we will see that in their margins over time. But for now, AI has become an imperative for every boardroom, and there's no choice.
0: I don't know. At that same time, the China market, it's something we've been all talking about. How important is it to NVIDIA? Is that the key for their future growth?
1: I mean, in this quarter, clearly China was very little in terms of the revenue contribution. And even in the guide, it didn't sound like they're really depending too much on China. So that's where a new hyperscaler like SpaceX is really making a ton of difference. And SpaceX is talking about $100 billion in ARR by the end of the year. So they are talking big in terms of ramping up capacity. And they want to be that compute provider that uses NVIDIA exclusively. So that's where I think it's not really about China at this point of time. But I just wonder, in 2028, now they have guided for 2027, the numbers would be so high that maintaining this kind of growth rate, even double-digit growth rate, will become tough for NVIDIA at some point. But they keep pushing that out. And that's where, you know, the fact that everyone is going all in terms of their CapEx spend is what's enabling them to maintain this pace of growth.
2: Should we talk a little bit about Salesforce?
0: No, it's not just NVIDIA. It's software, too.
2: Salesforce jumping the most since 2020. It was actually like August of 2020, the last time the stock was up at least this much today. This after it gave an outlook for strong revenue expansion, deepening its partnership with Anthropic. This is a really interesting one because we talked to Brody Ford earlier, and I thought it was notable that you had Mark Benioff sitting side by side with Dario Amodei of Anthropic, yeah. Because this is the company that is supposed to be, Anthropic that is, the threat to the software as a service companies. And like Salesforce is the poster child for that. What did you think of this Anthropic Salesforce deal?
1: I mean, to my mind, Salesforce up until last quarter kept touting their AI products, the fact that they have
2: Agentforce,
1: and you know they want to upsell that. So clearly they seem to have deviated from, you know, trying to upsell their own AI. And now this partnership with Anthropic, to me, it suggests that they are okay with Anthropic taking, you know, the AI and the analytics piece, but they want to remain the system of record because that's the sticky part of their business. Mm. But there's no doubt that Salesforce is losing that upsell that they were able to do to their customer base. So I wouldn't get too excited.
2: Really?
1: Yes, because at the end of the day, it wasn't worthy of a 22% stock move, if you ask me.
2: You think this is overdone?
1: Well, it was overdone before in terms of, you know, the SaaS apocalypse and how much the market had reacted and how the positioning had become. So from that perspective, it was more like overdone before. And now this 22% move is more of a reflection that, look, this company still has a very sticky business. And by partnering with Anthropic, some of the near-term risk around complete displacements have gone away, and they are able to retain their customer base.
0: So you talk partnering. What about acquisitions? Anything else on the horizon for them? We know they acquired Finn back in June.
1: Yeah, I mean, the only company that can do acquisitions right now is NVIDIA. We heard rumor about them buying Hugging Face for $13 billion. And they have the cash. They will generate $200 billion in cash. So they can do backstops, they can finance NeoClouds, they can do acquisitions, and that's what has changed in terms of earlier it used to be all software companies doing acquisitions, and now it's your semiconductors and your chip makers doing acquisitions.
2: Okay, what about CrowdStrike? Shares of CrowdStrike jumped the most in over 2 years on this outlook beat. Do you still cover all of these companies?
1: I have a team, thankfully, that helps me out. But,
2: we're going to every company in the NASDAQ composite with Mandeep. This is interesting, though. The company projected revenue for the full year that exceeded analyst estimates, evidence that the cybersecurity industry continues to benefit from AI-fueled demand. Still, this was a surprise to some folks, evidenced by the reaction in the stock.
1: Yeah, I think all these companies, whether it was Palo Alto Networks, CrowdStrike, Okta, they said Mythos and, you know, the some of the latest LLM releases have created so much fear.
2: Paranoia
1: in the minds of all the CIOs and CISOs that they want to figure out what vulnerabilities they have in their software.
2: But are these companies effective in protecting companies from
1: threats? It's too early to say that. But for now, the enterprise play is let's boost our security posture and, you know, make sure we don't get hacked by one of these hackers using LLMs to, you know, penetrate your defenses. And so that's what's driving, I think, a lot. And look, the agentic AI is also a driver. So as enterprises roll out agents, they need to secure their agents. So that's where they're seeing some benefit as well.
2: Mandeep, we needed this. Thank you. Mandeep Singh, Bloomberg Intelligence Global Head of Technology Research, joining us here in our Bloomberg Interactive Brokers studio. He can do it all. Check out his research on the Bloomberg Terminal and his entire team's research on the Bloomberg Terminal. This is Bloomberg Business Week.
3: ABC News, I'm Michelle Franzen. The jury in the Lindsey Clancy trial finishing the first day of deliberations. The mother is charged with killing her three children. ABC's Peter Haralambos has more.
4: This case got very complicated yesterday when the judge decided that this jury can consider the lesser included offenses of second-degree murder and manslaughter. This is no longer a question of is Clancy unable to tell the difference between right and wrong because of her psychosis and get sent to a facility or get sent to prison because she's guilty of first-degree murder. The jury has more options now.
3: Deliberations resume tomorrow. Rescue operations in Nepal and Tibet continue following the historic mudslides. Experts say that were triggered by glacial melt and massive flooding in the region. Nepali police say at least 358 are dead, 1,300 missing. In the latest tariff tiff, President Trump signed an executive order to rename Lake Ontario Lake America. Canada's prime minister says the world will always call it Lake Ontario, which means the lake is great. Michelle Franzen, ABC News.
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11: This is a Bloomberg Money Minute. A rally in the tech sector on signals from two big tech companies that the boom in AI spending has legs. AI chipmaker NVIDIA now predicts revenue will shoot 70% higher in its next fiscal year. Shares up nearly 9% today. Shares of software giant Salesforce, which raised its full-year outlook, rose more than 22%. And with that, the Dow was 106 points higher at the close. The NASDAQ, with all those tech stocks, up 411. That's a 1.5% jump. The S&P was up 55. That's up 0.75%. Oil almost 2% higher today. It closed at $83.53 a barrel. That's on reports President Trump told mediators he has no interest in returning to the Memorandum of Understanding with Iran over the Strait of Hormuz, and there are no talks scheduled. And more pain in housing. Average long-term mortgage rates ticking a fraction higher this week to 6.66% for a 30-year fixed loan, according to Freddie Mac. Tom Busby, Bloomberg Radio.
12: On a recent edition of the Big Take Asia podcast, how Chinese microdramas became a global obsession. Host Juan Ha speaks with Bloomberg's Yang Yang and Christopher Bean about whether it can sustain interest and how AI is reshaping the industry.
13: Going global has brought microdramas millions of new viewers. But it also created a new challenge. Not everyone wants to pay to watch them.
14: So the industry is acquiring users faster than it's monetizing them. And the shift is happening from high-value markets like the U.S. to high-volume markets like Southeast Asia, India. And that's forcing the business model to pivot.
13: For an industry built on producing more than 50 episodes for just one series, this puts pressure on the bottom line. That means the industry needs to produce a lot of content without spending a lot to make it. And that's where AI

0: comes in.
1: This industry so far is still very dominated by Chinese-backed companies. They are using AI to produce, to write script. Some of them are using AI actors, and some of them are also training AI models to predict audience drop-offs.
0: Mm.
1: And I'm not sure if these models are in use right now, but this is the hope. One of the executives told me that they want to have more precise predictions for audience fatigue. So nuanced to an extent that I know at 2 minutes and 30 seconds, this is a place where people will feel a bit tired or bored, and let's put some spice there.
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3: It's 440 on Wall Street. We do check markets all day long here at Bloomberg, with the Dow, the S&P, and NASDAQ all rallying today. A blockbuster outlook from NVIDIA spurred gains in tech shares. NASDAQ today was up 1.6%. The NASDAQ 100 index up 1.4%. S&P as a baseline up 55 to 7730, up 0.7. The Dow today up 105, up by 0.2%. All of this as NVIDIA rallied 8.7%. The stocks, the Philadelphia Stock Exchange's semiconductor index up 2.3%. The VIX holding below 15. 2-year yield 4.22%. The 10-year ahead of Kevin Warsh and his speech tomorrow at Jackson Hole, 4.67%. The 30-year, 5.19%. Gold at $46.03 the ounce, up 0.3%. Big move for oil, WTI, West Texas Intermediate crude, $83.54 a barrel, up 1.6%. And Brent crude today, the global benchmark, $89.50, up by 1.9%. Again, NVIDIA, the world's most valuable company, jumped 8.7% after saying revenue will grow about 70% in the next fiscal year. NVIDIA added $442 billion to its market value today, and the second largest one-day gain by any stock in history. Salesforce rallied 22%, CrowdStrike today up by 20.5%. So with NVIDIA's earnings report behind us, Wall Street looking ahead to Jackson Hole and Fed Chair Kevin Warsh. Erin Gibbs is Chief Equity Strategist at Slate Stone Wealth, and she was a guest right here on Bloomberg Business Week Daily.
4: He made it very clear that he wants to communicate less, not more. So this isn't a September meeting. This is just Jackson Hole. The topic is, you know, financial innovation. It's not about rates and monetary policy. So I think he'll probably stick to the topic of financial innovation, and I doubt we're going to be able to read too much into the tea leaves about monetary policy from this particular meeting.
3: Erin Gibbs of Slate Stone Wealth, interviewed right here on Bloomberg Business Week Daily. Again, recapping, stocks higher, S&P at 77.30, up today by 0.7%. I'm Charlie Pellett. Tim and Lisa, that is a Bloomberg Business Flash.
5: All right, thank you so much, Charlie. Okay, so we were just talking about 529 plans, right? You have one for your kids. You open them up. It's going to help pay for college.
6: Yeah, should
5: right?
6: I send a link out so people can donate to it?
5: Exactly. You don't do that at
6: it's
5: birthdays?
6: It's very easy, yeah.
5: That's the thing to do at birthdays.
6: Oh, I know.
5: You send a link. But there's the rules have changed a little bit. So now families who don't have kids, they're starting to open theirs because there's a little kind of, I guess you could say, a Roth back door to it. Let's explain.
6: Sounds like we need an explanation.
5: Yes, we need an explanation for it. So let's go right now to Sarah Foster. She's Bloomberg News personal finance reporter. This article was just fascinating to me because I have one for each of my kids. But then sometimes you may have money left over.
6: You can send it to me.
5: Yeah. No.
6: Oh, okay.
5: There's a better place to put it. So if my son, let's say, joined National Guard, so I switch it to my daughter, then she decides to join ROTC. They're going to pay for the school. So it's this money left over. And then you can find out, you can transfer it to this Roth IRA. But families are starting to do this who don't have kids. Explain the reason why. It's got to be retirement.
7: It's so fascinating. It's kind of one of those like maximization stories. It's people who've, you know, they've already looked at maxing out other accounts like their 401k, their Roth IRA. They're squeezing every last dollar. So they're turning to the 529 plan, not really as a way to save for education, position, but as a way to kind of, you know, hedge against a changing job market, but also get a head start on, you know, their retirement accounts or their kids' retirement accounts. And the way that the rule works is that Congress now allows up to $35,000 to be transferred from a 529 into a Roth IRA.
5: So can you transfer it all at once? Is it
7: not all at once? Yeah, okay. You're still kind of bound to those annual Roth IRA contribution limits, which this year is $7,500. So you kind of have to plan it out in advance. Again, it's very complicated, but these are people who are really, you know, fascinated with personal finance.
6: So then how would it work for somebody who says, okay, I don't even want to plan for having kids. I don't think I'm going to have kids. I have a 401k. I want to use a 529 to save money for myself. How would they do that?
7: Yeah, they would just...
6: Because don't you have to open it in a kid's name? I thought I had
7: You can open it and you can set yourself as the beneficiary. Mm-hmm. Okay. So that's kind of... You can go to any plan, although if you live in a state where there are these like tax benefits for contributing to it, it might make more sense to open one
6: with
7: your state.
6: New York is one of those states.
7: Yep, there's... The majority of states kind of have these tax benefits. But you can also open it with Fidelity. You know, I spoke with someone who says she's a big Fidelity fan. She picked the 529 because it allowed her to keep her brokerage account, her Roth IRA, all in one place.
6: But then are people out of luck if their 529 grows to bigger than $35,000, they can't actually convert it to a Roth?
7: It's definitely a risk. If this, you know, a lot of advisors we talk to say that, you know, if your plan is to max out the Roth IRA, you might as well just do that. It's, you know, there's lots of risks here. I think there's two things to really kind of bring up. There is a penalty, so you can access the funds in the 529, but there's a penalty that you would pay if you use it for something other than education. Interestingly enough, a lot of people I talked with say they're kind of willing to take those risks. But you can also, you know, use it for, there's a wide variety of use cases for it these days. Like if you want to get, like I'm working on my, you know, certified financial planning license right now. If I want to, you know, pay for that schooling for the education, I can do that. Professional licenses. And then, you know, if I maybe have to change careers, I can use it to go back to school. There's a lot of ways beyond just your kids' college that you can use this account for.
5: I've always been curious, can you use it for like a first-time home down payment? I mean, do you get a penalty for using it for something like that?
7: So it's kind of a complicated process.
5: Oh boy.
7: You can take the funds from the 529, you can roll it over into a Roth, and then your Roth does allow the ability for you to take the money out, but there's other stipulations. It allows you the ability to take it out for a first-time homebuyer payment. But when you roll funds over, it has to be in your account for 5 years. So there's lots of, you know, tricky things. I'd say consult with a financial advisor to help walk you through it. But there are lots of use cases that you get from a Roth IRA.
6: I think there's also, like, risk here for what Congress will do and how it treats this money.
7: Absolutely.
6: Because a 20-year time horizon... There have been changes to what you can do with 529s in the past couple of years.
7: Absolutely.
6: So that, those changes could come for the, for, you know, plus or minus too.
7: Definitely something to be aware of. I think, you know, tax policy is very uncertain. I think even the rules regarding Roth IRAs can be uncertain too. You know, Congress could change that as well. But right now, I think what the financial advisors that, you know, we spoke to, my colleague and I, Josie, who worked on this piece with me, you know, we really heard from a lot of people about how it does make sense. If there is the off chance that you might even have children, it probably makes sense to kind of start this clock now.
6: So Lisa, if you have extra leftover money for your kids' education, let's say they don't go to grad school.
5: Right.
6: Their college is already taken care of.
5: Yep.
6: Couldn't you then like leave it to your grandkids, like future grandkids? Because it's still part of, like, it's a different generation. I don't know. Does that work like that?
5: Is it like a gift? I mean, can you?
7: You can gift it.
6: So you could just let it grow, and your grandkids could go to college. Like,
5: interesting.
6: Maybe at a discount. I don't know.
5: But then if they don't have kids, then
6: it all comes back to your retirement.
5: It all always comes back to the retirement.
6: Yeah, but I mean, it is also, there's a limit to that, though.
5: True. Yeah. There isn't it. But the whole gifting, I mean, you can gift it to your niece and, you know.
6: If that's true.
5: Your kids don't.
6: I have four nieces.
5: Good luck with that.
6: Yeah, that's the challenge.
5: You talked about some of these things. You mentioned you can use it for certifications, different things, maybe private school, for gifting too. So how does the gifting actually work? Because that's what I was curious about. I we mentioned it before.
7: Yeah, so in this instance, if you were to gift it to a niece, a nephew, a grandchild, you know, you would have to change the beneficiary.
5: It's a beneficiary.
7: And advisors do say it's kind of a complicated process. You know, there's paperwork involved. If, you know, if an advisor hasn't really been involved with changing the beneficiary, you might have to do a little of a hunt and a search for it. Okay. But this is how the process would work. And if you were to roll it over into a Roth IRA, the Roth would also have to have the same beneficiary as the 529. So again, lots of little
5: speculations. My head is spinning right now.
7: But it can work.
6: I think one thing this highlights too, though, is it still doesn't solve the retirement or money saving crisis that affects so many Americans. So even, you know, we hear study after study, and you write about these, is that we are just not prepared as a nation for retirement. This isn't necessarily something that fixes that.
7: Especially when you're still bound by those annual contribution limits. I think, you know, it's very hard. It can help, but it's very hard to address that big problem. But I think one thing that really does stand out to me about stories like this, and when I'm talking, you know, with people who are always trying to get ahead, is they're continually trying to find ways to maximize their money. This uncertain economy is really inspiring them to find these new hacks. I mean, before this piece, I had never thought about it. So, you know, maybe someone else will discover another way to help address the retirement issue.
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9: This is a Bloomberg Money Minute. Oil is now above $83 a barrel again, while American oil stockpiles are at a 40-year low. So the Trump administration says it's now in talks with Venezuela's interim government about taking an ownership stake in that nation's enormous oil resources. That's according to Axios, which says that deal would more than double U.S. oil reserves. The most valuable company on the planet, AI chipmaker NVIDIA, predicts revenue next fiscal year will skyrocket 70% higher. Well, that sent NVIDIA shares nearly 9% higher today and gave the entire tech sector a boost. And at the closing bell on Wall Street, the Dow was up 106 points, the Nasdaq up 411, that's a 1.5% gain, the S&P was up 55. And the date has been set. Apple plans to unveil the new iPhone 18 Pro, the 18 Pro Max, and hopefully its first ever foldable iPhone on September 9th at company headquarters in Cupertino. Tom Busby, Bloomberg Radio.
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6: It is Bloomberg Business Week Daily. That is Lisa Mateo in for Carol Masser. We got a redhead crossing the Bloomberg terminal. Kat Doherty out with some news that Citadel Securities rode the wave of volatility that took hold across markets in the second quarter company posted a record $7.3 billion of trading revenue for the period. It was more than triple the level from the same period a year earlier. That's according to a person familiar with the knowledge. Net income also climbed, increasing more than 250% to $3.3 billion, the person said. Asking not to be identified discussing private information, a representative for Citadel Securities declined to comment. That's a big haul. $7.3 billion. The company's results benefiting from its foray into high touch equities, handling equity block trades for hedge funds, asset managers, and pensions. Well, in the public markets today, we did see stocks rise 0.7% to the upside for the S&P 500. Interestingly enough, it was a trade that lacked breadth because information technology was the only sector in the green. It was up 3.4%. Lisa, everything else was in the red.
5: I know. I'm looking at the IMAX screen right now off of your computer, and it's like
6: a pie with a big piece of spinach, and everything else is marinara sauce.
5: Yes,
6: very good. That's the best way.
5: And no cheese.
6: No cheese at all. That's good. It's like a dairy-free, you know, pizza.
5: You can enjoy it.
6: You can enjoy it. We can all enjoy it. I'm enjoying anchoring with Lisa Mateo. She's going to be back tomorrow if she doesn't give up on me, which I hope she doesn't.
5: He's delirious.
6: Oil today rose just a little bit, ever so slightly, 2% on Brent futures, up right now to 89.57. WTI futures up 1.5% to 83.50. I'm Tim Stenovec, along with Lisa Mateo. Let's take a look at some stocks on the move today. We are joined by Bloomberg News senior equities reporter, Bailey Lipschultz. Hey, Bailey.
19: What's going on, Tim?
6: We're having fun. It's like, you know, it's an NVIDIA kind of trade. It's a tech trade. A lot of cloud or software as a service companies, I should say, moving today. We're thinking about Jackson Hole tomorrow. What about you?
19: Mm-hmm. Yeah, all things NVIDIA.
6: Yeah, okay, let's
19: Ticker
6: go there.
19: Ticker NVDA up 8.7%. Okay, so best day since April. The thing that blows my mind, if I round up ever so slightly, the company added a Palantir to its market cap today.
6: I love that you went there.
19: One day, $445 billion of market cap added. Mind-blowing. Because they projected sales growth for next fiscal year of 70%. So we're already talking about massive numbers. The average analyst estimates were for 45%. So it's just kind of mind-numbing to look at a company that added $440 billion in market cap, is back around $5.5 trillion in market cap, crushing expectations, and it just kind of is difficult for the sell side to really model what the future could look like. And that's, again, we're talking about, yes, there are AI risks. Yes, this is a company that's very much financing companies that it's investing in, its own partners, so circular financing concerns. But that aside, if you look at today's print, it really did seem to kind of cast a shadow, a bit of a shadow on this uncertainty that we're in the midst of a bubble.
6: Well, I'm using our Ask B Bloomberg AI right now. And what I asked it to do was to give me a list of market cap of components of the S&P 500, Bailey, because you said this is an entire Palantir. So I was like, how many stocks are actually bigger than the market cap that NVIDIA added today? You only have to go down 26 places. Well, actually, even fewer than that.
19: Does that even count Double Alphabet? Probably.
6: Probably. I don't even know if it covers Double Alphabet. But like Costco, $414 billion. Lam Research, $400 billion. That's like, you know, 475 stocks in the S&P 500 basically are smaller than the amount of money that NVIDIA added today.
19: And you look at it using the MOV function on the terminal, NVIDIA was worth 52 points on the S&P 500.
6: Wow.
19: That's just crazy. Amazon was down 1.5%. That's like less than 10% to the downside on Amazon. Just mind-numbing.
5: You got to teach me how you did that later.
6: Okay. Listen, Ask B.
5: Yes.
6: It is like the AI worth having. It's in the terminal. Ask B, and you just talk to it. And sometimes I talk to it.
5: Yeah, I'm sure you do.
6: We're talking to Bailey Lipschultz, and he's also looking at Autodesk. What's going on with Autodesk?
19: Autodesk, ticker ADSK, right now down almost 7% post-market. This came after adjusted EPS for the third quarter. Missed expectations, really kind of digging into some of these numbers. Some good and a lot that's not too great. Overall, full year forecast, revenue forecast beating expectations, but it does seem like it's going to be a choppy second half. Just got to keep in mind, though, this is a company that closed at the highest level since January. Mm-hmm. We've seen the entire ecosystem really rallying from those June bottoms. So headline, not great when your third quarter forecasts are weaker than what Wall Street was looking for, but this does seem like we're kind of working through maybe the dog days of summer with some of these late reporters.
5: All right, you also have Wendy's not doing well. It's not because of the Baconator, I'll tell you that much. I've never tried it, just to put it out there. But yeah, there's some big news behind Wendy's.
19: Wendy's, yeah, Wendy's or Workday. Workday too.
5: Oh, Workday.
19: I mean, I can riff on Wendy's. I don't actually
6: Lisa's
19: know
6: Lisa's just particular because she chose Wendy's as one of her movers today.
5: We can talk about,
19: you know, not trying to pursue a bid. Or Workday, which is rumored to potentially be in a target for Silver Lake. So there's similarities
5: There. Do it, Bailey.
19: Workday ticker WDAY down almost 8%. Lukewarm results is what Brody Ford is calling it. Subscription revenue backlog below what Wall Street was looking for. And again, this is a kind of market where we're seeing pockets of software rallying. So opposite of a cyber.
6: Yeah, you mentioned the Silver Lake news from at this point, a few months ago, I don't even know. That was a blessing to Workday. That's what Brody described to us a little earlier today ahead of these numbers. But many people were like, wait a second, are we going to see a report like we got from Salesforce yesterday for Workday? Not necessarily seeing that today. Bailey Lipschultz with today's Stock Movers. He's senior equities reporter. For more conversations like this, subscribe to 5-minute episodes on the biggest winners and losers in the stock market. 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
20: They treat us very badly. Canada treats us very badly. People oftentimes, they'll ask me, who's the worst to deal with on trade? And I said, that's easy, Canada. They are the worst to trade. And they feel entitled, and just we can't have that.
21: Tonight, Lake America. President Trump signing an order renaming Lake Ontario for the U.S. government, escalating his trade feud with Canada after negotiations collapsed. High-level talks have yet to resume, and a prolonged dispute could raise costs for consumers with just 2 months before the midterm elections. Plus, where's the beef? Trump temporarily lifts tariffs on some additional beef imports in a bid to lower prices for consumers, but the move is drawing backlash from ranchers and rural state Republicans, creating a new political risk for the GOP ahead of November. We'll discuss the industry with Texas Ag Commissioner Sid Miller. And Texas Hold'em. President Trump heading to Houston today for an RNC fundraiser where he's expected to rally support for Republican Senate nominee Ken Paxton. The visit comes as Democrats grow more hopeful about James Taurico's chances in Texas, putting a longtime Republican stronghold more firmly on the midterm map. From Bloomberg's Washington, D.C. studios to our TV and radio audiences worldwide, welcome to Balance of Power. I'm Joe Matthew alongside Tyler Kendall. Kaylee has the night off.
22: And Joe, we begin tonight at the White House, where President Trump just left for Houston, Texas. That's where he's set to headline a critical fundraiser for what's typically a safely Republican-held Senate seat, but has quickly become competitive.
20: We're working very hard. We want to win that race. We have a very good candidate, Ken Paxton, and he's running against Telefrico, they call him, because he is a little freaky. And that's not a man that represents the value of Texas. So I'm going to help Ken Paxton, and I'm going to spend a lot of time in Texas.
22: The latest polling out of Texas showing Democratic candidate James Taurico polling ahead of the Republican candidate there, Ken Paxton, with the president's visit serving as a fresh test of his potential political sway. Let's get now to Bloomberg's Kate Sullivan, who joins us live at the White House for more. So, Kate, just how much of a boost could President Trump give Ken Paxton at this point in the race? And how is this underscoring where GOP resources are going, considering that this is normally a reliably red seat?
23: That's right. Democrats are pretty hopeful right now. You know, it's important to remember a Democrat has not won statewide office in Texas in more than 30 years. But the polling is showing that this race is quite close. They're feeling like they have a good chance. So we'll see. The president is on his way right now to Houston, Texas. He's going to headline a Republican National Committee event tonight, a fundraiser. He's really looking to inject some cash in particular into Ken Paxton's campaign. Ken Paxton is, of course, running against Democrat James Tallarico. There's a large disparity right now when it comes to the cash on hand that they have. The June filing showed that Ken Paxton had roughly $2 million cash on hand compared to Tallarico's roughly $21 million. So we'll see. Trump is definitely looking to give Ken Paxton a boost and other Republican candidates in the state ahead of these critical November midterm elections.
1: Kate, it seemed the president didn't have Texas on his mind today, but Canada, different border. With a couple of storylines here, he's taken actual pen to paper or Sharpie today to rename Lake Ontario Lake America. I guess at least in terms of the U.S. government using that language, but also reporting that came from the USTR in an interview with Fox News that we're thinking about banning some Canadian goods. This obsession is not over, huh?
23: Definitely not over. And it doesn't look like these tensions with Canada and this trade war is going to ease anytime soon. I think those comments that Greer made this morning were especially helpful to understand where we are right now. He said that talks remain suspended. He said that there is not an open channel right now with his counterpart. He also said that the U.S. is considering outright banning some Canadian goods. And he even acknowledged, he said, we've never done these bans. It is quite extreme, but maybe we need to. So right now, we're just hearing a lot of threats from the president and the USTR right now in terms of where the U.S. and Canada, where things are headed. It does not look like tensions are easing anytime soon.
22: Well, these are all questions that the White House press secretary gets queries about every day from reporters over where you are. Today's Caroline Leavitt's last day. Kate, what do we know about replacement plans for her or anything that the president has plans as she departs from the post?
23: That's right. So Caroline Leavitt has been serving as press secretary since Trump took office, and today was her last day. We do not at this point know who is going to take over for her. That decision has not been made. And when Caroline Leavitt was on maternity leave, we saw sort of a rotating cast of characters in the briefing room. We heard from the vice president, the secretary of state, the treasury secretary. They all took to the podium in the briefing room to brief reporters when it was specifically something that made sense for them to do. So I would expect that the administration is going to implement a similar kind of rotation until someone is named. In terms of who it could be, the list, we don't know exactly who is going to be her replacement. We've heard from several people that the list could be long. Ultimately, of course, the president will make this decision. I would not be surprised if it's somebody who appears on television a lot. Just going back to when the president made his cabinet picks, that was something that several of the people that he chose had in common. But really, it could be anyone.
1: We'll find out on the next episode of The Apprentice. Kate, thank you so much. Bloomberg's Kate Sullivan on the North Lawn this evening. As the president makes his way to Texas, we bring in Jessica Taylor, Senate and Governor's Editor at the always important Cook Political Report. It's great to have you with us, knowing that just about a week ago, you put this Senate race in Texas into the toss-up category. What changed?
2: We're seeing public and private polling that shows this race is tied, basically. Mm-hmm. And as Kate was talking about there, James Tallarico has a significant money advantage over Ken Paxton. But Ken Paxton, for Trump saying he's a strong candidate, he's actually very weak, especially with Republican voters and independent voters. I mean, this would not be a race if it were John Cornyn, the incumbent who Paxton defeated in that Republican runoff back in May, if Cornyn were the nominee. This is honestly a headache of President Trump's own making because he didn't back Cornyn. Right. Paxton has so much baggage, both personal, professional, that he is just a very polarizing figure to voters, and it has put Texas in play for the first time in decades.
22: So if this is more about the candidate, then how much sway could President Trump have, considering that we're seeing him deploy here not just to rally voters, but also to rally the cash behind him?
2: Well, he can certainly help with the cash, and that's one of the big things that Paxton needs right now, just to catch up so that he, Tallarico has been outspending Republicans on air. Really, there's been kind of a game of finger pointing going on between national Republicans that they know that they need to pony up for this race, but they don't want to take money away from other very competitive races. So is MAGA Inc. going to spend? Is Elon Musk going to spend here? But Paxton then that money can go further than some of the super PAC money can. So Trump helping him certainly will help bolster him in Texas. But I think, you know, they need to start attacking Paxton, too, to try to bring him down. And there are some very controversial things that Tallarico has said about transgender, about non-binary, that they will work to paint him as too outside of the mainstream in Texas. And that might work. But ultimately, if they make this a referendum on Ken Paxton, this could be a really hard race for Republicans to hold on to.
1: Well, MAGA Inc. certainly made a dent in South Carolina with a more than $800,000 spend. I guess we'll see what comes here to a race that might not have cost a penny in another world, right, to your point, if he had gone with John Cornyn. But it's really interesting, the messaging, as you're getting to this on both sides, has really crystallized to very simple things. James Tallarico doesn't have the manhood or the T to be a senator in Texas. And he says that Ken Paxton is a criminal. Is that what this comes down to?
2: You know, I think that you work to demonize the other side, but we see Democrats are more energized in Texas. They narrowly outperformed Republicans in the primary, which has not happened in quite a while. So I think that you're seeing Tallarico on the ground reach out to Republicans, reach out to independents, and that could be the path to forward. I mean, right, of course, the last closest Senate race we had was in 2018 with O'Rourke. Mm-hmm. Beto O'Rourke was not doing this well in polling this close to the election. So, you know, this could be a much closer race. I think that certainly Ted Cruz had his weaknesses as a candidate, but he did not have this much baggage that could fit a cowboy hat, you know, very deep cowboy hat in Texas.
22: Well, to your point, Texas wasn't necessarily on our bingo card as competitive races to watch, but there are other ones, including in Michigan and Ohio. Bloomberg News came out with an analysis today saying that the trade dispute with Canada is going to hit those places the hardest. But I'm wondering how you're seeing Republicans navigate this, because on one hand, there could be blowback when it comes to the tariffs, but these are also places where the president's more protectionist policies could also resonate. We have reporting that the domestic steel industry, for example, was thrilled that these trade talks fell apart.
2: Yeah, I think the steel industry is important, certainly in places like Ohio. I'm also looking to other states that have close proximity to Canada, share a border, like Maine and New Hampshire. It could also impact there. Michigan, of course, so close to Canada. I'm wondering, you know, too, I've heard about just lower tourism from Canada that places will rely on. So it has an effect, I think, across the economy. It's not just goods, but it's services and people coming in and out of the U.S. as well.
1: Yeah, we've heard repeatedly it's hard to find a Canadian in Las Vegas this summer, Jessica. So just broadly speaking, stick with the map here. Let's say Democrats turn Texas. Remarkable, unthought of even a couple of years ago. What does that do to that opens up multiple paths to taking. Now we don't have to worry as much about Maine, for instance. What else might the party be able to do in terms of redeploying resources?
2: Well, I mean, Michigan is still a big headache for Democrats that they have to defend.
1: Still a must win.
2: I think that if Texas and Iowa are on the table, which is the other race that we moved into the toss-up column, perhaps if they lose Michigan, they have another path. I'm watching to see if this becomes more about Trump or is it more about the candidates themselves. If it's more about candidate quality, then that's a problem in Texas, but it's also a problem for Democrats in Michigan with Abdul al-Sayed. Yeah.
22: We could talk about this all day. We so thank you for your insights. Jessica Taylor of the Cook Political Report, thanks for joining us here on Bloomberg. And we want to turn now to Wall Street, where it was a big day for tech after the world's biggest company reported record earnings and a stronger than expected forecast. Last night, NVIDIA led the way higher, helping to revive the AI trade. It's time for Power Moves with Bloomberg's Nora Melinda, who joins us now from World Headquarters in New York. Hey, Nora.
3: Hey, Tyler. Big tech certainly driving this market today. Well, more specifically, NVIDIA. Revenue expected to grow by about 70% next fiscal year. That's shattering estimates of growth of about 45% and certainly driving the rally that we saw in the market, led by those tech stocks that I mentioned. If you take a look under the hood at IMAP, we see about 10 sectors in the red, but the one remaining in the green, that's tech, up by 3%. In really actively lifting the market as a whole. The Nasdaq 100 higher by about 1.4%. The S&P 500 higher by 0.7%. But the Dow Jones Industrial Average just up marginally. But the best performer in the S&P 500 today, important to call out, Salesforce, seeing its best day in 6 years. Now, this comes after a strong revenue guide, but also an expanded partnership with Anthropic that got investors quite excited. This all really reassuring investors that it can compete in this AI era.
1: Yeah, so much for the SaaSpocalypse today, Nora. I'm
4: Looking at the bond market today, it was pretty subdued. Yields up a few ticks depending on where you're looking. We've got Jackson Hole on the brain for tomorrow. How's the bond market positioning ahead of the Fed chair speech?
3: Well, you called it out. The bond market is a little bit cautious heading into this commentary that we're going to get from Kevin Warsh tomorrow. We know that long-term rates remain elevated, and Warsh has really been underscoring this idea that he wants the market to talk instead of the Fed. So you'll see investors really trying to parse through the tea leaves and get some sort of indication as to what he's thinking, whether or not there's a hike down the road. We got some commentary from two Fed officials today that seem to lean a little bit more on the hawkish side. So the question will essentially be whether or not Warsh is actually in line with some of these counterparts, or if he actually has a different view as to where we're headed forward, with the bond market really just looking for some reassurance that the Fed can essentially have a credible plan to bring inflation back down to that target being 2%.
4: Great, Nora, another big day ahead. Bloomberg's Nora Melinda live in New York. Thank you as always. Coming up, a chilling turn of events potentially in Moscow, as sources tell Bloomberg Russia could escalate attacks on Ukraine after peace talks hit a wall. Former U.S. Ambassador to NATO Ivo Dalder joins us next on Balance of Power, only on Bloomberg TV and radio.
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7: It's 5:14 on Wall Street. We do check markets all day long here at Bloomberg. Big gains for Gap after hours. Gap shares right now up 16.2%. Gap is named a retail industry veteran as head of Old Navy. This after a deeper than expected sales decline dragged down the parent company full year guidance. Michael Francis, who worked 26 years at Target and 10 years at Walmart, will take over as CEO of Old Navy on November 2nd. Bottom line here, we got Gap shares, the parent company, up by 16.2%. NVIDIA today, as we heard from Norma Melinda, up by just about 8.8% today. NVIDIA added $442 billion to its market value on the second largest one-day gain by any stock in history. With NVIDIA behind us, now it's on to Jackson Hole. Nimrod Kang is Chief Investment Officer at Northstar. She was a guest this morning on Surveillance.
9: Last four Jackson Hole speeches, when they moved the markets, every single time it was related to a pivot or signaling of a pivot of the Fed policy. Chairman Warsh has come into this position making a big deal about not signaling anything. So we would be very surprised if he comes and changes that right at his inaugural Jackson Hole speech.
7: Nimrod Kang of Northstar Asset Management. S&P today up 55 points, wrapping up at 77.30, a gain of 0.7%. Dow Industrials up 105, up 0.2%. NASDAQ today higher by 1.6%. 10-year yield, 4.67%. Spot gold, $45.59 the ounce. West Texas Intermediate crude up 1.6%.
20: I've had good talks with him. He's not going to be attacking a NATO territory.
10: Mr. Putin last time deliver a warning to Russia not to attack NATO territory during his...
20: Well, I don't want to comment on that, but they're not going to attack.
22: This is Balance of Power on Bloomberg Television and Radio. President Trump there saying he does not think Russia will expand its aggression into NATO territory. The president insisted Vladimir Putin will not target NATO allies after having what he called, quote, good talks with the Russian president. It comes as sources close to the Kremlin tell Bloomberg News that Moscow could ramp up its attacks on Ukraine. That led in part to a rare secret trip to Moscow by CIA Director John Ratcliffe to deliver a direct warning. For analysis, we're joined now by the former U.S. Ambassador to NATO, Ivo Dalder. Mr. Ambassador, thank you for joining us here on Bloomberg. And let's just get your take on this rare trip by the CIA director. We have the Wall Street Journal reporting this was to warn against attacks against NATO allies, whereas the New York Times is reporting that the message was more urging the Kremlin to come to the negotiating table. From what you've heard so far and the point we are at in this conflict, what do you think was discussed behind closed doors?
0: I think the likelihood is that both of those issues were discussed. On the one hand, clearly a sense that the intelligence community is worried about the Russians perhaps misreading the strength of NATO, the strength of the U.S. commitment to the defense of Europe, perhaps misreading that the lack of interceptors and munitions, much of which was used in the Gulf in the war against Iran, might give them an opening to challenge NATO and to challenge the U.S. commitment to NATO, but also a sense that an escalation against Ukraine, not just of more ballistic missiles against a country that no longer has any interceptors to defend itself, but also possibly using other weapons, including nuclear weapons, that too is something we were worried about. And three, I would think that perhaps, and this is the New York Times report, a sense that the CIA director told the Russians, you know, you need to start telling Mr. Putin what's really happening. You're losing, 30 to 40,000 men each day on the battlefield. Ratcliffe has said himself publicly that the average life expectancy of a new recruit at the front line is 20 to 30 minutes. That's not what is the kind of data that is generally shared with Vladimir Putin. And if he could share them with him, that would be a good thing.
4: Well, Ambassador, what you just said is interesting. He urged his equivalent, the head of the FSB agency, to tell Putin. When William Burns traveled to Russia in 2021 to urge Russia to avoid the invasion of Ukraine, he met directly with Vladimir Putin, as we understand. What does that tell us about the dynamic with this administration and whether this will even get through to Putin?
0: Well, I think it tells us two things. One is, of course, that Vladimir Putin can pick up the phone and talk to Donald Trump anytime he wants, and Donald Trump will call back or Donald Trump will reach out to him. Trump has made very clear that he looks at Putin as not just an equal, but somebody who he can trust. Remember that when he was asked about reports that the Russians were using intelligence given to the Iranians to attack Americans in the Middle East, he said, well, I don't know about that. I'll have to ask Putin about that. And so there is at least a one-way trust between the president of the United States and the president of Russia, perhaps not a two-way trust. So that's one part of it. The second is that, of course, Bill Burns was an ambassador to Russia. He knew Vladimir Putin extremely well. And the fact is that when he went, it was clear that this was a message from the president of the United States and a very serious message. And Bill Burns has talked about this now publicly. He said he laid out, we know everything you're doing. And Vladimir Putin says, yep, you're right. We're going to do that. And Burns said, you shouldn't. And of course, he did.
22: At this point, what is the calculus between diplomacy, like a meeting such as this one, where the CIA director goes to Moscow, or the U.S. taking some firmer economic action, pressuring Russia to the negotiating table? What could be those options on the table? Because new this morning, we had a story on the Bloomberg Terminal about how Russia earlier this year had to curb its spending due to the enormous cost that this war has cost the country, but that hasn't been enough to get them to start negotiating again.
0: Yeah, I think part of the problem is that we don't have a really concerted strategy to put pressure on Russia. We talk a little bit. We have the meeting in Anchorage. We have the phone calls between the president and Vladimir Putin. And the president seems to believe that if he just talks to somebody, they will do what he wants them to do. It turns out it isn't that simple. What you really need is a concerted strategy. So one is the military side, the continuation of helping Ukraine to defend itself, both through intelligence and weapon sales and weapons shipments. Unfortunately, we have run out of the most important defensive weapons now, the Patriot interceptors, because in part of the war that we launched against Iran. The second leg of the stool is really economic pressure and real economic pressure. And here, too, unfortunately, I think the president hasn't done as much as he could have done. We have the ability to impose sanctions under a new law that is now still being debated by Congress. He is himself saying that anybody who's helping the Iranians could face secondary sanctions. We haven't seen that happen on China. We certainly haven't seen it happen on Russia. So those kinds of pressures could be increased. And then finally, there is room for diplomacy. There's room for direct negotiations. There's room for talking. But the best way to do that is to send people who actually know what they're talking about, who actually know what the situation is, and to send people with a diplomatic background. Now, the CIA director can have a role because he has particular information that is important to share. But what we really need is real diplomats. Of course, the president doesn't believe in real diplomats. He sends his son-in-law and his best golfing buddy, who are nice people, I'm sure, but haven't demonstrated to be the best negotiators when it comes to ending these wars.
4: Interesting. Ambassador, the president spoke confidently today and said repeatedly when he was asked by reporters that Putin would never attack a NATO country. It's as if they had spoken today. If it did happen, are we confident that the U.S. would be there in an Article 5 incursion?
0: Well, I think this is part of the problem that we're facing. I can tell you that when I was the ambassador at NATO, and I think that almost every single one of my predecessors and successors would have answered that question, of course. Of course the United States would come to the aid of Europe for a very simple reason. No, I don't know, because the president has basically done something that is unique since the United States saw that its fate was tied with Europe. He no longer believes that the security of Europe is fundamental to the security of the United States. That is a very, very big difference. He frankly also doesn't believe that Russia is a threat. He said so, that Russia won't attack, and it isn't just because he's president and Vladimir Putin thinks he's a nice guy. He just doesn't.

0: misreading or accurately reading Donald Trump and decide to test it. And if Director Ratcliffe went to Moscow to say don't, that is a good thing. Whether he will be believed is quite another thing.
1: Quite a stark assessment. And just in the final minute that we have you, if we pick up on this idea of alliances, could Chinese President Xi Jinping's visit here to Washington in now less than a month produce any sort of progress when it comes to this conflict, considering that China still remains the top importer of Russian crude?
0: Yeah, no, I don't think there's going to be a solution to this. The Russians, the Chinese have made very clear they're very happy for this war to continue to sap Western attention and capabilities and divert it to Europe. Now the United States, with its war against Iran, has diverted much of the attention away from the Indo-Pacific. And I think that's exactly what Xi Jinping is looking for. More freedom for maneuver and let them do what they want to do in that part of the world.
2: It's good to have you back, Ambassador. Almost looks like you're with us from Lake America. I think that's Lake Michigan. Ivo Dalder, great to have you with us on Bloomberg. Coming up, we turn to Jackson Hole. The speech is tomorrow. This is Bloomberg.
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5: Yes, 5:46 on Wall Street. We do check markets all day long here at Bloomberg. And ahead of Jackson Hole, two Fed officials say the central bank's interest rate setting is not restraining the U.S. economy at a time when inflation continues to run above its 2% target. Kansas City Fed President Jeff Schmidt and Cleveland Fed President Beth Hammack are urging their peers to act soon to cool price pressures. Schmidt saying, quote, we've got work to do. NVIDIA today up by 8.7%. As for what it means for the broader market, Ethan Devitt is managing director for global wealth at Moneta Group Advisors. She was interviewed on Bloomberg Open Interest.
6: So clearly there is a lot of rising tide here that's affecting those numbers. And I suppose it's important to remember that NVIDIA has really lagged many of the top line names for the most of the year. So this is really probably just them catching up on a bit of some sort of settling of the momentum around that name.
5: Ethan Devitt of Moneta Group Advisors. Stocks higher today. S&P wrapping up the Thursday session at 77.30, up 0.7. Dow today up 0.2%. NASDAQ today up by 1.6%. 10-year last quoted at 4.67%. I'm Charlie Pellett, and that is a Bloomberg Business Flash.
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9: What was really surprising is, like, how are they going to get the supply? Because what we hear everywhere is they are supply constrained. And I think this validates that theory when, you know, for the last 12 months, they have been significantly increasing their purchase commitments to the level of now $250-ish billion, which was sort of a risk factor for a lot of people. There were concerns that they're putting into too much into supply chain. But this is the result you get, right? When you almost like have a stake in every partner, a supply chain partner, you can lock in capacity, you can get priority. And frankly, you can get a much more discounted price than what you would get as a new customer today, whether it's for memory and wafer. So this really validates that the investment they have been doing, which were seen as risks, are finally paying dividends now when you can come and beat with such a high number in a supply-constrained environment.
8: What did we learn from NVIDIA's results and the commentary from executives about NVIDIA's willingness to continue investing in other companies in its ecosystem?
9: Yeah, so this is for the first time, which they have not done in the past many quarters. They gave a lot more disclosures around the investments they're making, the different types of investments making. One thing it does, it sort of eases a little bit with the circular financing concerns. And what I mean is gives investors a little bit more transparency. Now, it's not completely takes away the risk, right? The fears or the risk of what happens in a downturn, but at least gives us a lot more transparency.
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0: Kendall. I'm Joe Matthew. President Trump moving to bring some relief to the grocery store temporarily, as we've told you, easing tariffs on beef to bring more foreign imports into the country. Right at the center of these developments, the state of Texas, where cattle producers in many cases are pushing back, warning the influx of cheaper imports could hurt American ranchers. Just as, of course, President Trump arrives in Texas today for the RNC fundraiser that we were just talking about earlier. Joining us now to get to the source here and learn something real about this is the Texas Agriculture Commissioner, Sid Miller. Commissioner, it's great to see you, sir. Welcome to Bloomberg TV and radio. We've got a lot of questions for you. And I just want to start with the basic premise here. Will this move the president is making depress prices and take money out of the pockets of Texas cattle ranchers?
1: Well, it's a bad move for a couple of reasons, Joe. Number one, it doesn't do anything to build the cattle herd. It absolutely does not.
0: Yeah.
1: And second, even more important, it adds to our agriculture trade deficit. The previous administration left us a $50 billion ag trade deficit. First time in my lifetime that's ever happened. Normally, we sell, export a lot of agriculture products, but we're buying more food from foreign nations than we're selling. So that's a dangerous position to be in when you have foreign countries depending on, them to feed you. So we've got to do something to build the herd. So I suggest two things. One is a heifer retention tax credit. Your child, if you have one 17 or younger, you get $1,000 off your income taxes. Well, let's do something like that for the cattle. Let's give them $500 to keep a heifer and turn it into a mama cow. The other thing that it actually compounded the problem when we closed the border to Mexican cattle. It's much better if we walk cattle across on the hoof than buying it beef in the box. Because when you walk cattle in, they graze our winter pasture, our ranches, our eat our grain, our corn, ride in our trucks, and go through our processing plants. There's 2 million head in Mexico waiting to come in. That would rebuild the herd by 2 million. Hey, Tyson last week closed 3 packing plants. 2 million head would have kept them open.
0: That's right, yeah.
2: So based off of what you're outlining, are you saying that this is more a federal issue, a way that the federal government could put forward solutions, or are there other things that the state should be taking into consideration when it comes to supporting America's cattle ranchers?
1: Well, the beef industry is scattered over the whole nation, so we need a nation solution. So that's why I suggested the heifer retention tax credits, opening the border to Mexico. Now, they've opened it, but we've only got in 750 head. At this rate, we might get 100,000 head by the end of the year. That's not going to do it. And really, I don't think beef is all that high compared to everything else. I just went to the grocery store. I don't know if you can see this or not, but there's ground beef, 80-20, $4.99 a pound. Chuck roast, $7.99 a pound. That seems fairly reasonable, especially when I am paying as a cattleman the highest prices for my three top inputs. High feed because of the drought, high diesel prices because of Strait of Hormuz, and the highest fertilizer prices I've ever paid, also because of the Strait of Hormuz. So we're not on easy times, and bringing in foreign beef is complicating the problem.
0: Well, we know that they're really tough times, and that we know that farmers want to work. They want to produce, and they want to feed Americans. Commissioner Miller, there's also reality. Is there going to have to be another farmer bailout next year?
1: Well, possibly. But this is not helping because it's taking profits right out of the rancher's pocket. And, the Trump administration has advisors. That's why he has a cabinet. A lot of ranchers are really disappointed in Secretary Rawlings for not weighing in on this. She fully supports this.
0: She won't say where the beef is coming from. Should we know what country the beef is coming from?
1: Well, let me tell you, I'm glad you brought that up. It's coming from any one of 20 countries, and they won't tell us which one. But here's the problem, Joe. When it gets here, if you want to go to the grocery store and make sure you're buying U.S. beef and not beef from Brazil, you can't tell, because once it gets here, it can all be labeled product of USA. You can't tell the Australian beef from the Brazilian beef from the Argentine beef.
0: Wow, yeah.
1: It's all packaged. Now, USDA has a voluntary program, but we need a mandatory country of origin label. That's lying to the American consumer. That's deceptive advertising. That just really, chaps me off that we would do that to the American consumer, just flat out lie to them.
2: Have you spoken to Secretary Rollins directly? Have you asked for any answers on these questions that you have?
1: I have, as recently as yesterday. We had a rather heated discussion, as a matter of fact. She's going to stand behind the president's decision, but we would really like for her to stand up for the ranchers and farmers, and at least push our side of it so the president knows where we stand, because I'm the strongest reporter supporter in Texas. Trump has. He calls me Trump's man in Texas. I very rarely disagree with him. Matter of fact, only two times have I disagreed with him, and it was over Argentine beef and all these 300,000 metric tons of beef coming in from 20 different countries.
0: Only two times. I'm glad that you mentioned that, Commissioner, because we should tell our viewers and listeners that you're a MAGA supporter. You're a Trump guy, and you've tried to work with the administration all the way. Is the president risking losing the American farmer?
1: Well, I think he's, I'm real close to him. I'm right in the heartbeat of ranching country. You know, Texas, we have more cattle than any other state, and they're really upset about this. We may lose some midterm elections over this. You can throw in data centers and solar farms and school choice and high property taxes, and we outlawed THC in Texas. There's a number of issues. We're having supporters drop off from this administration, unfortunately.
0: Are you worried that farmers are going to start selling their land for data centers to move in?
1: Well, they're already doing that. We've got 500 data centers. We have more data centers in Texas than China does. China stopped at 453. They said it was too big a strain on their infrastructure. We've got over 500 in just Texas. So the AI race is over. We've won it. We're going to have 5,000 in the United States. No one else even comes close. So the AI race is over. We need to get some parameters around this industry and try to get it, some guardrails around it, because it's just wild, wild west, especially in Texas.
2: Are those conversations about potential guardrails happening? Are you talking to the governor or other officials at the state level about what that would actually look like and what's feasible to get through?
1: Well, I've been talking about this for a year, but I'm the only statewide Republican that's doing so. Democrats are right on the issue. They're hammering it. The governor's starting to come around. He was he's the one that recruited him here and bragged on we're going to have the more AI data centers than any state. Well, he accomplished that. But we don't have any regulation in Texas, and our counties can't regulate it. They don't have any authority to do so. So they just come in here, use our water, our electricity, take up our most valuable farmland. They like it better than anything else. It's flat. It's ready to go. It's got water and electricity on it. They can just start building, and they don't need any building codes or anything.
0: Mm-hmm. I just want our listeners on the radio to know the commissioner is sitting in his vehicle wearing a white cowboy hat, and he held up the flyer from the grocery store to talk about prices. And before you leave us, Commissioner, because this is an awfully authentic conversation, you a ribeye man or a strip guy?
1: Here's ribeyes is probably right in the middle, most flavorful. Tenderloin is the most tender, and a strip is the most flavorful. But it's not the tenders. Okay. So I'm kind of a ribeye man. I like all three of the combinations.
0: I had a feeling he was going to say that, Tyler.
2: All right. Well, Texas Commissioner of Agriculture Sid Miller, Mr. Commissioner, thank you so much for joining us here on Bloomberg. We hope you'll come back soon. And turning now to the Federal Reserve, the central bank's biggest annual event is underway in Jackson Hole, Wyoming, as investors wait to hear how Fed Chair Kevin Warsh frames the outlook for policy with inflation still well above target. And several policymakers warning that rates may not be high enough to cool the economy. Bloomberg's Michael McKee joins us now from Jackson Hole for a preview. So, Mike, I know that you spoke with one of those policymakers earlier today. How are you hearing Kevin Warsh's speech be framed? What are people expecting or perhaps not expecting when he takes the podium?
3: Well, a lot of the Fed officials here are trying to stay out of the conversation about what Kevin Warsh is going to say because they don't know, and they don't want to criticize the new chairman. But they do make it clear that they are either in the camp of let's hold rates where they are or rates need to go up. And you're referring to Jeffrey Schmidt, who's the Kansas City Fed Bank president and the host of this conference. When we spoke, he made it clear he's solidly on the hawk side.
0: Sid Miller just gave us a taste of what American farmers are dealing with right now, Michael McKee, with beef prices moving high enough that the president is actually taking some action here, and it's against the backdrop of these new tariffs with Canada. To what extent are all of these storylines complicating Kevin Warsh's view?
3: Well, it's all difficult because it just shows, if you start talking about all of it, how chaotic this administration is. And one minute the president is focused on the Fed and lower interest rates, and another minute he's dealing with beef and AI data centers and things like that. So it's hard to stay out of the news no matter what business you're in. And at this point, the question is, Kevin Warsh, who the president has praised and says we'll do the right thing, but also said he's picking him to lower interest rates, can't lower interest rates. So how does he navigate this? And one of the ways he's been doing it is not to say much of anything. And that's got Wall Street upset because they want a little more guidance, further guidance, not necessarily forward guidance, on what he thinks about inflation and how he's going to get it back to 2%, which he's promised to do.
0: All right, Michael McKee, thank you so much. We'll, of course, have full coverage of the speech tomorrow, 10 a.m. Eastern time. Coming up, President Trump adding insult to injury with Canada, moving to rename Lake Ontario as tensions show no signs of cooling between the two nations. We've established that. Much more ahead on Balance of Power on Bloomberg TV and radio.
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5: ABC News, I'm Michelle Franzen. With a swipe of a pen, President Trump issuing an executive order to change the name of Lake Ontario, he says, to Lake America. That move is the latest in a tariff battle with Canada and receiving backlash. Canada's prime minister says it will always be known to the world as Lake Ontario. President Trump is also coming under scrutiny for rolling back tariffs on imported beef. Here's ABC's Karen Travers.
6: Suspend those tariffs for 90 days starting on September 1st. This is notable because it goes past the midterm elections. Clearly, the White House is concerned about the affordability issue and trying to do something here. But in turn, it's sparked major backlash from some of their most staunch allies in red states, those farmers, ranchers, and Republican senators.
5: Crews racing to reach survivors in Nepal and Tibet following catastrophic mudslides and flooding. More than 350 have died, at least 1,300 missing, including dozens of Americans. And Tropical Storm Dolly has formed far out in the Atlantic, the fourth named storm of the season.
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8: It's 5:43 on Wall Street. We do check markets all day long here at Bloomberg. Citadel Securities rode the wave of volatility that took hold across markets in the second quarter. It posted a record $7.3 billion in trading revenue for the period. A source tells Bloomberg that was more than triple the level from the same period a year earlier. NVIDIA shares rallied 8.74% today, with NVIDIA adding $442 billion to its market value on the second largest one-day gain by any stock in history. With NVIDIA's report behind us, now the focus shifts to Jackson Hole and Fed Chair Kevin Warsh. Aaron Cannon is CEO and co-founder of Clear Harbor Asset Management. And on Surveillance this morning, he talked about AI and the Federal Reserve.
9: In the long term, there's a hope that AI will generate significant productivity gains, but it could also disintermediate employment. So there's a challenge there for the Fed as they speak both to the market as well as to the American people at both the FOMC level as well as out in Jackson Hole.
8: Clear Harbor's Aaron Cannon interviewed on Bloomberg Surveillance, and the complete coverage of Warsh's speech here on Bloomberg. S&P today up 7/10, the Dow up 2/10, NASDAQ today up by 1.6%. 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I'm Charlie Pellett, and that is a Bloomberg Business Flash. We'll be right back.
10: We're going to be changing the name of Lake Ontario, effective immediately, to Lake America. We lose on average over the last 15 years $60 billion a year carrying Canada, so we just can't do it anymore. We have a Gulf and we have a lake. Now all we need is an ocean. So maybe we'll have to change the name of the Atlantic and or the Pacific. Maybe we'll change them both.
0: The ocean of America? This is Balance of Power on Bloomberg TV and radio. I'm Joe Matthew alongside Tyler Kendall. Heard the president there fanning the flames with Canada earlier today, moving to rename, yes, the Great Lake of Ontario to Lake America. He even had the Sharpie to show for it, as tensions between the two neighbors remain at historically high levels. Joining us now, at least we'll start here, with our great political panel, former RNC communications director Doug High in his triumphant return to the table, and former special assistant to President Biden, Megan Hayes. It's really great to have both
11: of you.
0: And thank you for coming here. You spent some time in Texas.
11: Mm-hmm.
0: President's on his way there right now with a race that is literally too close to call. And if you believe the polls, James Tallarico, or Tallarico, as President Trump calls him, could actually win, and his money advantage is overwhelming. Can President Trump start closing that gap tonight?
11: He needs President Trump to help close that gap. It is so significant. It was one of the warnings that folks who supported John Cornyn gave to the president, and more broadly, was that that Paxton was not going to be able to raise the money.
0: Yeah.
11: We know all of the issues that he has. He has more baggage than the Love Boat. But the problem is, it also makes it harder for him to reach out and raise the money that he needs to.
0: Yeah.
11: So he needs help from John Thune, he needs help from the senatorial committee, and obviously from the president as well.
2: So then, Megan, do Democrats go all in on this race, divert resources to this race over some other competitive ones we're watching in Ohio or Michigan, if the polling is telling us that it really is this close?
12: Well, we're lucky that James Tallarico has raised a lot of money on his own, so I don't think that Democrats from the national committees are going to have to divert that many resources into Texas. But I will say that he is an incredible candidate who's been ahead in the last six polls. Also, Gina Hinojosa has also been ahead of Greg Abbott. They're statistically tied right now, which is unfathomable to people who have worked in Texas and been around. The data center issue is a real issue for people, and I think that people are starting to vote on policies, and they are really tired of the economy, and so they're looking at other things. And Texas is a perfect example where they have two weak candidates, and Democrats have stronger candidates.
0: Well, you know Texas really well.
11: To Kendall's question real quick,
0: yeah.
11: Every Republican campaign outside of Texas was praying for John Cornyn to win.
0: That's right.
11: So that money could go into North Carolina, Maine, Ohio. So much Republican money is going to be pumped into Texas that could cost one of those seats that Republicans
0: need to
11: hold.
0: You said Paxton has more baggage than the Love Boat, which is a line worth repeating. But the Republicans would say the same about James Tallarico, that we've got so much tape on him talking about transgender and all the rest that he simply is unelectable in Texas. You're clearly seeing it otherwise.
12: I mean, I think people are tired of their pocketbooks being low. They can't afford their groceries. They can't afford gas. Greg Abbott has energy prices have been incredibly high. And I think that people see Ken Paxton as an incumbent because he is supported by Donald Trump, and he's been in elected office statewide for a very long time. And I think people are willing to take a chance on somebody else, but I think we're seeing that writ large on the campaign trail a lot this cycle. We're in an anti-incumbency cycle, so I'm not surprised that James Tallarico and Gina are ahead of Greg and Ken. Okay.
2: So to pick up on policy, and Megan mentioned data centers, mm-hmm. that's factoring very largely into all of the races that we're seeing in Texas. Actually, a rare area of disagreement between the governor and President Trump, who actually rebuked his bid to put some more guardrails around data center development. How do candidates on both sides of the aisle, frankly, walk this line between trying to bolster the U.S.'s competitiveness around this, but also some really real voter concerns?
11: Well, I just learned a few minutes ago here on Bloomberg that the AI race is over. But that said, look, Republicans and Democrats are still trying to figure out how to talk about this issue. Sometimes Democrats and Republicans were aligned, and now we're seeing divisions within parties and between parties. Josh Shapiro in Pennsylvania is a good example. Add to that the new issue of flock cameras. Like, we're already saying that flock cameras are the new AI.
0: The new data center.
11: AI and how that has been an issue that has really come from the bottom up, to, from city council meetings, county council meetings, and so forth. We're seeing both of these come out of nowhere.
0: I want to go back to Sid. If you were with us on Bloomberg TV or on YouTube, he was sitting in his car. He had his white cowboy hat on, and he's not happy, guys. This is MAGA. This is the man who the president called his Texas guy. And you know what he said? I'm just looking at the transcript. They're upset about this, talking about cattlemen in his state. We may lose midterm elections over this. We are having supporters drop off from the administration, unfortunately. Is there time to turn that around?
11: we're running out of time. And I think the challenge for the Trump administration and Republican candidates is the depression within the base. I was in Lake of the Ozarks, Missouri 2 weeks ago. I go there every summer. Huh. And I counted two Trump flags and one MAGA hat.
0: How many should there be?
11: Compared to previous years,
0: yeah.
11: Boats would be festooned with Trump paraphernalia, whether it's hats or flags, and waving a flag is a much bigger deal than a yard sign.
0: Right.
11: The base is depressed because they're paying the same prices for beef and everything else that everyone else is. And that's a real risk for Republicans in any race that they're looking at now.
2: But at the end of the day, President Trump's not on the ballot. But there are things that Congress could do before the midterm elections. Joe had asked about the idea of aid for farmers, which right now is stalled because it's tied to the conflict in Iran. We don't have to get into all of that wonkiness here. But could Congress do something beyond the president's scope that could maybe help build up this coalition?
11: It's more likely there'll be talk about what they could or should do and then blame assigned wherever it may go. Mm-hmm. Just because Congress has very little time come next week, very little time back in D.C. before they all hit the campaign trail again.
0: Mm-hmm. We've talked about Texas here a lot and some of the sort of issues that are driving things. Do you believe, as many do, that all politics are national and these same issues that we're talking about, data center, flock cameras, will drive the other Senate races that matter, whether it's Michigan, Maine, or otherwise?
12: Yeah, I just think on those two issues in particular, people are putting their anxiety and their energy into the unknown, into data centers, into flock cameras, because it's a lot driven around AI. People don't know what AI is going to do, if it's going to take their job, how much it's going to cost us, what our economy is going to look like after data centers or flock cameras are using AI. And so I think that a lot of anxiety is driven to those two issues. And I think that with data centers, Democrats have to be very careful here because we do need data centers and we have to figure out how to have them in our communities, whether they're regulated and whether we're talking about them appropriately. And we have to address the concerns with AI. And they're two separate issues that are being conflated into one a lot of the times. And I think that those issues are going to be, those are in every community. So that is a national issue that is going to impact
0: every
12: community.
0: There's talk of rushing a vote on this before November. House leaders might, in fact, get together in legislation to rein in data center costs. And, Doug, everybody can fan out and say, we addressed this for you. We heard you. Will that help?
11: Listen, I worked on so many Obamacare repeal and replace votes, and so many of them were about our members going home and saying, this is what we did.
0: Yeah.
11: So having a vote on that makes a lot of sense. Thinking that might become law between now and the election, no chance.
0: Not a chance.
2: I wanted to also ask about other policies related to this. As we're talking about farmers, we're talking about tariffs. And I posed this question at the beginning of the show to Jessica Taylor, who joined us. Doug, is there a way to thread the needle for Republicans between the protectionist policies of tariffs that steelworkers like, with also the blowback that comes from tariffs and the electorate at large that's unhappy with higher prices?
11: Yeah, if it's possible, right now that is the eye of the needle that nobody's figured out how to thread. And it's because of where prices are right now. And I'll add to that, the protectionist policies that Trump seems to make up overnight or in the middle of the day that come out of nowhere, Canada being a great example. And these policies come with impacts, not just on American consumers, but on American businesses. So if you go to Canada, you know, you don't see a lot of American products being sold right now. That has an impact here as well.
2: And we're seeing the trade war escalate at this point. Ambassador Greer today, Megan, said that maybe we could even see a ban on some Canadian exports to this country. What do Democrats have to do at this point when it comes to the economy? Is it presenting new ideas, or is it just at this point criticizing President Trump?
12: Well, they can't do anything right now. They have no control over any branch of the government, so there's nothing that they can do. All they can do is win back the majority in the House and make the majority slimmer if they, I don't firmly believe that Dems will win the Senate, but if they make it smaller, that's always good for them. But until then, there's not a whole lot they can do. I think the tariff issue is create a lot of chaos, whether they're good or bad. They just create chaos because they're so uncertain and nobody knows what's coming. And they're not these long negotiated things that everyone can plan for. So that's what's creating the chaos. But Democrats have to, unfortunately, they have to win these elections or they won't be able to do anything.
11: Yeah, a lot of fertilizer and potash comes from Canada into Iowa. Also a big Senate race, big gubernatorial
0: race. All the potash does, I think, right? I mean, or you can go to Russia to buy it if you want. So, last day on the job for Caroline Leavitt. That means something to you, having worked in a different press and comm shop in a different White House. I think that we can all agree that this is, I guess, great for her, that she will not have to carry the torch on Lake America. which the president is making clear today. He actually took the Sharpie, crossed out Ontario, and wrote Lake America. You can weigh in on that if you want. But who is going to win this season of The Apprentice and be the next press secretary?
11: Oh, I have no idea, but I'll tell you, it ultimately doesn't matter. The reality is the president of the United States is who matters. That's always true. It's probably even more true with this one. And we've had good press secretaries and bad press secretaries, but it always is about that president.
0: Or maybe we just have an acting press secretary. What's going to happen?
12: I mean, he's a lame duck come November, so I don't actually think what matters coming out of his office anyways. They're going to start running for president. He's going to become less important. I am, as someone who has worked in the White House, I think that they're extremely hard jobs, so I am glad that she is stepping aside and taking time to be with her family. I think that's an honorable thing to do. She, like, served honorably, and I think that's important to remember here, too.
0: Sure. You spent enough time in that room to know.
2: Right. I mean, we heard Caroline Leavitt today say that at the end of the day, she likes to joke that President Trump is the true press secretary.
0: Well, that's 100%. Exactly what you're saying, Doug. Yeah. Does she run for Congress? We're almost out of time, but she's got a political future.
11: If she's smart, she doesn't run for Congress. That would be the worst place for her to be.
0: Really?
11: Go spend time with your family and then make some money.
0: Okay,
11: yeah.
0: Make some money and then what? Run for Senate?
12: I would not run for office.
0: Don't run for office. She already made one run. I thought maybe there'd be something there for her. Doug, hi. Megan Hayes, thank you so much for both being here. This is a great panel, and we would love to have you both back. Check out the Washington Edition newsletter to follow up on all the stories that we've been talking about on the terminal and online. And thanks for joining us on Balance of Power. Alongside Tyler Kendall, I'm Joe Matthew. We'll see you back here tomorrow, only on Bloomberg TV and radio.
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8: It's 5:56 on Wall Street. We do check markets all day long here at Bloomberg. Gap has named a retail industry veteran as head of Old Navy after its deeper-than-expected sales decline dragged down the parent company's full-year guidance. Now, after ours, we got Gap up by 16.3%. Michael Francis worked 26 years at Target and 10 years at Walmart. He takes over November 2nd. NVIDIA up 8.7% today. NVIDIA adding $442 billion to its market value on the second largest one-day gain by any stock in history. NVIDIA behind us. Now it's on to Jackson Hole. Christina Hooper is chief market strategist at Man Group.
13: So I would expect a view from 40,000 feet, perhaps broad brush plans without much in the way of specifics. He could very well spend at least some of his speech talking about areas of deficiency in the Fed, areas that he thinks are ripe for modernization, since that seems to be one of his goals.
8: Christina Hooper of Man Group. Complete coverage on a special edition of Bloomberg Surveillance tomorrow morning. S&P today up 55, up 7/10. The Dow up 0.2%. NASDAQ today higher by 1.6%. I'm Charlie Pellett. That's a Bloomberg Business Flash.
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15: Do you get the sense that data centers can be like a winning political platform?
16: Yeah, this is one of the things I was trying to get a handle on, because I was wondering, like, will the local or state politics be a bit of a microcosm or a bellwether for the national politics of AI? And my sort of summary here is that I think that if you live in a community where a data center is being built or proposed, you don't like it, and it's very high salience. It's very important to you. Like the fact that there is a gigantic construction project that will bring in traffic and noise and whatever for 2 to 6 years nearby, that really, really bothers people in the community. When I went to Port Washington, for example, which is another city in Wisconsin, and just talked to random people at Fishgiving, which was this like funny fish festival that we went to in order to talk to the locals.
15: I never heard about it before.
17: Yeah, we both want to go.
15: I kind of want to go, even though I don't like fish.
16: No, it was a real event. It was amazing. There's an Elvis impersonator.
15: Obviously, it's Fishgiving.
17: America is so good.
16: That theme was life, liberty, and the pursuit of fish. It was amazing. It was on Lake Michigan. But every single person we talked to there had an opinion on the data center. Hmm. Because when there is a gigantic, I think 700-acre facility being built near you, you will care about it. And so salience is super high if you live nearby. But then if you don't live near a data center, like if you're in a zip code where there's nothing being proposed, the polls still show that 70-30, you're roughly against data centers. I talked to Charles Franklin and Marquette, who had done this explicit polling. but the salience is much lower. Data centers does not rank in like the top five issues electorally unless you were literally living in one of those communities.
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5: From ABC News, I'm Michelle Franzen. Historic flooding in Nepal triggered by what experts say was a landslide in Tibet that hit a glacier, creating melt and debris flows that swallowed up homes, bridges, and all else in its path. There are more than 380 deaths confirmed. 1,300 others are missing. The State Department says some 90 U.S. citizens could be impacted. ABC's Tom Sufi Burridge has more.
18: A glacial breakaway, according to experts, is basically where part of a glacier, a huge amount of ice, can come crashing off the glacier. It crashes down, taking rocks with it, and satellite imagery from before and after the disaster, according to experts, confirms this provisional theory about what happened.
5: In the latest tariff tiff, President Trump signed an executive order to rename Lake Ontario, he says, to Lake America. Canada's Prime Minister Mark Carney says the world will always call it Lake Ontario. President Trump also facing backlash from U.S. cattle farmers and members of his own party after deciding to temporarily lift some tariffs on imported beef beginning next week. Here's ABC's Karen Travers.
6: The other big question is, where is this beef coming from? The White House hasn't said yet. It was not in the executive order. The White House hasn't answered questions about this. And the agriculture secretary this week, when she was asked on it, said she wasn't involved in these discussions and directed people to the U.S. trade representative.
5: First time jobless claims fell last week.
19: The expectation of analysts was for a slight rise in filings from the revised figure of 207,000 2 weeks ago. Instead, the number has fallen to 203,000. Economists usually focus on the less volatile four-week moving average, which was slightly higher last week than the week before.
5: ABC's Jim Ryan. Jury deliberations began today in the Lindsay Clancy trial. The Massachusetts mother is charged with killing her three children. Her defense attorneys say Clancy suffered from postpartum psychosis and did not have criminal intent. Deliberations resume tomorrow morning. 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
20: Cold front's going to lead to a fair amount of delays in the eastern United States through the afternoon and into the evening. Atlanta, one of those spots where showers and thunderstorms later this afternoon may delay travelers. Temperatures near 92. We also see some afternoon and evening delays to and from Raleigh because of showers and thunderstorms. It'll be close to 90. Philadelphia, scattered showers and thunderstorms delaying travelers at times. Temperatures are near 87. We'll have problems getting in and out of Houston late in the day and early in the evening due to scattered showers and thunderstorms. 97. In Houston. No problems, though, if you're headed to St. Louis. Abundant sunshine. It's 87 this afternoon. Good travel conditions to and from Seattle. Partial sunshine and 73. We're also looking good in Los Angeles. It's partly sunny and warm this afternoon. Temperatures are around 87. I'm Rob Carolyn, and that's your Bloomberg Travelers Forecast. 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
5: Former Bosnian Serb General Ratko Mladic, who was serving a life sentence for war crimes in the Yugoslavia wars in the 1990s, has died. UN officials say he died at a hospital in The Hague. He was 82. A spokesperson for the UK's Prince Harry and Meghan, the Duchess of Sussex, has declined to comment. Multiple UK outlets, though, are reporting that the duo landed in Harry's home country yesterday. The family planning to stay for a, quote, extended period of time, where Archie and Lilibet will attend school. That according to a source familiar with the matter. ABC's James Longman has more.
21: There are no official duties planned for the couple. And there's a perhaps telling silence from Harry's brother, William. No comment at all on the return. We don't know how long the Sussex family will be staying for, but a source close to them says it's for an extended period of time. We do know that Harry will be working with his charities and preparing for the Invictus Games. They're here in the UK next year, and that Meghan is hoping to get back into acting. And finally, we do know that they have, of course, brought their dogs with them, Mia and Pula.
5: Mortgage rates edging up again this past week. It adds to the slump in the housing market. The rate for a 30-year fixed loan is 6.66%. That according to mortgage buyer Freddie Mac. It's higher than the rate at the same time last year. Tropical storm Dolly has formed far out in the Atlantic and remains far off from the U.S. It's the fourth named storm of the hurricane season. Michelle Franz in ABC News.
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3: From Bloomberg World Headquarters in New York, I'm Doug Krisner. Let's update top stories in market action. Equities today were on the rise, tech shares especially, following a blockbuster outlook from NVIDIA. The chipmaker saying late last night that revenue will grow by about 70% next fiscal year. We got reaction from Bloomberg's Ian King.
22: What they did was give an extremely detailed breakdown of all of the commitments that they've made, whether it's commitments to future supply, whether it's kind of loan guarantees, whether it's helping out with the new build, with the build of data centers, and they just spelled it all out. And the bottom line they said was like, look, in the grand scheme of things, if you believe in our growth and where we're going to be, this isn't a lot of money.
3: Bloomberg's Ian King. Their shares in NVIDIA today gained 8.7%, and that added about $442 billion to NVIDIA's market cap. At the same time today, we had strength in software shares. They rallied after solid forecast from both Salesforce and CrowdStrike. Salesforce today up more than 22%. CrowdStrike up 20% today. So if you're looking at the overall market, NASDAQ comp higher by 1.6%. The S&P today gained 0.7%. Dow Industrial Average up just 0.2%. We heard from Gap after the bell. The company reported a 4% decline in sales in its Old Navy unit. And then we learned that Gap has now tapped retail industry veteran Michael Francis to lead Old Navy. At the same time, Gap Inc. trimmed its outlook for this year's net sales and comp sales. Right now, those shares are up about 15% in late U.S. trading. Now, aside from earnings, markets are bracing for tomorrow's speech from Fed Chair Kevin Warsh at the Jackson Hole Symposium. The question is whether he will adopt a hawkish tone in a bid to keep long-term Treasury yields in check. Today's Fed speak was somewhat mixed. The head of the Cleveland Fed, Beth Hammack, was saying now is the time for officials to act to contain price pressures. Kansas City Fed Bank President Jeff Schmidt said the Fed's rate setting isn't restraining the economy, is not restraining the economy with inflation above target. However, Boston Fed Bank President Susan Collins said there's still evidence that current policy is restraining the economy and helping to slow inflation. We had yields higher across the curve today. The 10-year added more than 2 basis points to 4.67%. The 2-year up nearly 2 basis points to 4.22%. 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
26: 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I'm June Grosso. Ahead in this hour, an Air Force officer who called for Trump's impeachment is facing rare military charges. And the Trump administration plans the single largest mass revocation of visas in U.S. history.

0: On July 1st, at a protest on the steps of the Capitol, U.S. Air Force Major Jason Watson called for the impeachment of President Donald Trump for violating the Constitution by ordering military action against Iran.
1: When the President of the United States orders military action against foreign countries, absent an emergency scenario where American interests are under imminent, dire threat, as was done with Venezuela, Cuba, and Iran, that's an unconstitutional usurpation of Congress's authority and a violation of the War Powers Clause. These violations resulted in the deaths of 13 service members and injuries of hundreds more. For this, the President and Vice President must be impeached, convicted, and removed.
0: After Watson, who served in the Air Force for 17 years, repeated his criticisms of Trump in an interview on CNN, he was criminally charged under the Uniform Code of Military Justice with violating Article 88 for contemptuous remarks about Trump, violating Article 92 for disobeying orders, and violating Article 133 for conduct unbecoming an officer. The Article 88 charges are exceedingly rare, so much so that there have been only a few instances since the modern Code of Military Justice was enacted 75 years ago. And this appears to be the only case where an officer of Watson's rank has been charged. Joining me is Joshua Kastenberg, a professor at the University of New Mexico Law School and a former judge and lawyer in the U.S. Air Force. Josh, let's start with the charges under Article 88 of the Uniform Code of Military Justice, which prohibits officers from using contemptuous words against the President, the Vice President, Congress, and other U.S. representatives.
2: Well, those charges, first of all, they're quite ancient. They go back to, in a sense, Thomas Jefferson, when the first Articles of War were being rewritten from the British. And one of the things that was changed from the British article to what we now know as Article 88 is the U.S. limited it to the chain of command in the military, whereas contemptuous words against the government as a whole could be a means for prosecuting people in the old British Army. So it's an old charge, but it's a charge that has been used in a very selective manner over the years since that time. And what I mean by a selective manner is that we have seen generals and admirals, sometimes in their retired states, but they're still subject to the UCMJ, making disparaging words against the president. For example, Bill Clinton being called a draft dodger. But in the present time, you know, you can go back to the Vietnam War. There was a lieutenant who did that. And then you can jump ahead to the present, and we've got this Major Fisher who's done that as well. But there have been hundreds of others who've done it and haven't been charged.
0: So do you think it's the high-profile nature of this? I mean, he was arrested on the steps of the Capitol, and also he went on CNN.
2: Yeah, I mean, he certainly invited it on himself, and he did it with full knowledge because he had been warned beforehand not to do this. And so he pulled one of the, hey, world, look at me. That doesn't take away from the fact that he may be very sincere in his beliefs, but he certainly did it in a manner that baited the administration to go after him.
0: As far as whether remarks are contemptuous, what is the standard for determining whether they're contemptuous?
2: So remarks tend to be considered contemptuous if they're made in a manner that would undermine confidence and the reliability of the chain of command. And so you can go back, for example, to the Vietnam War, and there was this Army captain, and he was a noted dermatologist. He was training corpsmen. His name was Captain Levy. And he started advising students who were, you know, enlisted members in the United States Army's Medical Corps not to go to Vietnam by arguing that it was an imperialistic, it was a white man's war, it was making the rich richer, it was immoral and unconstitutional. And, you know, he had a position of authority over them. And so, He was convicted in a court-martial. It went all the way up to the United States Supreme Court, and the Supreme Court upheld the conviction in a case we know as Parker versus Levy. Today, I think one of the things the defense counsel will raise is the idea that this major obviously did what he's accused of doing as a matter of a factual basis, but the idea that he would undermine the chain of command and military discipline is unprovable, and that is a burden on the government to have to prove.
0: Does the prosecution have to show that what he said was contemptuous rather than just critical, and what's the line?
2: Well, yeah, I mean, you're absolutely right in asking that question. Words have meaning, and they particularly have meaning in the law. The prosecution has to prove beyond a reasonable doubt to the court-martial, whether it's composed of officers or it's a bench trial, but it is the prosecution's duty to prove that the words were contemptuous. So what might separate the major from, say, Lieutenant Howe in 1967, who stood outside of Fort Bliss with a sandwich board calling Lyndon Johnson a war criminal, is that it's unclear to me whether the major engaged in any superfluous or mean-spirited name-calling and rather just exercised his what he believed his prerogative to warn Congress about conditions in the military and how the chain of command might be acting in an unconstitutional manner. That might not clear the hurdle of contempt, but I suspect it will.
0: People in the military don't have the same First Amendment rights that the rest of us do.
2: No, you're absolutely correct. I mean, one of the things that you learn when you're in ROTC or at the academy or at officer training programs is that you are surrendering to the federal government some of your free speech rights, and that includes the right to be politically engaged in a military status. But, you know, this administration, and I mean both Trump administrations, has done more to water down the political military barrier, and they've instead politicized the military to an unusual degree, that they've set an example that it's okay to cross the line. And you see it in the speeches that Secretary of Defense Hegseth has made to uniformed personnel, the speeches the president makes at the academy graduations, and just basically their public comments and the overuse of the military to promote the president's ideology. There's no equal to that in my lifetime. And so I suspect one of the things that this major's attorneys are going to argue is that it's the president himself who's moved the definitions of what political activity and contemptuous language are, and therefore that is the standard by which our client must be judged, and therefore they can't prove beyond a reasonable doubt he's guilty of contempt.
0: He's also charged, so it's three violations of Article 88, five violations of Article 92, and two violations of Article 133.
2: So Article 92 is a failure to obey lawful orders or regulations, and regardless of who's sitting in the White House, there are these age-old military cultural rules that are designed to, you know, keep the military a trustworthy institution by keeping it out of politics that have been written into Department of Defense regulations and instructions, and then Air Force instructions, Army regulations, Navy and Marine Corps instructions and regulations. All of those regulations have the force of law as long as they don't violate a, you know, legally passed statute limiting the military or the First Amendment. But so those regulations and instructions, you have to assume going in that they are constitutionally permissible. And I can tell you that demonstrating in a military uniform for any cause without permission, whether it's for wildlife preservation, children's rights, or a political rally that's partisan, if you don't have permission to be in uniform and you're part of it, you've crossed the line. Now, again, selective prosecution is something that I'm sure the defense counsel in this case will raise, because they'll point out the fact that the president has used the military at his partisan rallies. No one there has been prosecuted, so we'll see what happens. As for Article 133, that's the easiest of all the charges to prove. It's called conduct unbecoming an officer and a gentleman, and it basically throws it out to the court-martial whether or not this major crossed the line. The prosecution doesn't really have to prove that there's a threat to good order and discipline. It's just rather whether or not this major has crossed the line against the norms and become something of a criminal embarrassment to the military. I mean, the classic line of that is an officer who goes and does something legal like gambling, but falls into debt and can't pay the debt back. But you do see examples of conduct unbecoming an officer and a gentleman for lots of different things that are ordinarily legal, including, you know, things like appearing in softcore pornographic movies or, you know, having multiple partners of a polyamorous nature and it gets out. But this one, I think of all the charges, this is the easiest to prove. But as a jurisdictional nature, it's possible that defense could prevail on the military judge that their client is selectively prosecuted in violation of his constitutional rights.
0: Coming up next on the Bloomberg Law Show, I'll continue this conversation with Professor Joshua Kastenberg. It hasn't been determined yet whether Major Watson's case will be referred to trial. We'll tell you the next steps. And later, the Trump administration is planning the single largest mass revocation of visas in U.S. history. 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
17: This is a Bloomberg Money Minute. As AI gets more capable and more powerful, OpenAI, Anthropic, Google, Microsoft, over 100 other tech and financial services firms teaming up to warn that businesses and governments must do more to prepare for and defend against AI-enabled cyber attacks. But there is no let-up in demand for AI technology, at least at chipmaker NVIDIA. Those shares shot up nearly 9% today, or at software maker Salesforce. Those shares soaring over 22% higher, both on upbeat outlooks. That lifted the tech sector and all of Wall Street. At the close, the Dow up 106 points, the tech-heavy NASDAQ up 411, that's 1.5% higher, and the S&P added 55. Oil today closing above $83 a barrel, and Walmart unveiling a new 280-piece women's fashion brand called Scenario, bringing what it calls a modern bohemian aesthetic to apparel, shoes, handbags, and more. Many items are priced under $25. 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
18: On the latest edition of the Bloomberg Business Week Daily Podcast, our conversation with Matthew O'Neill, co-producer and co-director of the Emmy Award-winning Can't Look Away, The Case Against Social Media, on what Meta's settlement means for social media safety.
19: They've committed to having essentially an inspector general of sorts that is going to look into this and using more cutting-edge technology to root out and identify what 13-year-old, like which users are actually underage. It's one of the points we made often talking about the film is that if they can figure out that I need a lawnmower or want to be advertised about Rogaine, they can figure out the age of their consumers, right? And so they're being held to that.
18: Too. Yeah. Ensuring, I want to read from a statement from Meta, quote, ensuring teens have a safe and productive experience on our platforms is an absolute imperative for Meta. We want to get this right for parents and teens. The company said this in a statement yesterday after news reports emerged of this settlement or what's going on with the state attorneys general. I'm wondering, Matthew, if you think you spent so much time with these families, you've spent so much time understanding what they've gone through, if this is enough.
19: I don't think that for the loss that these families endured, often the death of a child, there can never be enough.

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1: U.S. Air Force Major Jason Watson has been criminally charged under the Uniform Code of Military Justice for calling for the impeachment and removal of President Donald Trump. Watson has been criminally charged under the U.S. Code of Military Justice with violating Article 88 for alleged contemptuous remarks about Trump, violating Article 92 for allegedly disobeying orders, and violating Article 133 for alleged conduct on becoming an officer. I've been talking to Professor Joshua Kastenberg of the University of New Mexico Law School. It hasn't actually been decided yet whether Major Watson will have to face trial.
2: Yeah, well, the thing is that he's held in pretrial confinement, which is very unusual for an officer. I mean, even officers who are accused of crimes like violent crimes, like rape, generally don't end up being placed in pretrial confinement. So first we have to wait and see whether a military judge, or if they go and try to file in U.S. District Court, whether a U.S. District Court judge would order him released from pretrial confinement under the argument that, look, he's not a threat to good order and discipline. He hasn't committed a violent crime. He's not charged with espionage. This is just something that normal human beings can do in the United States. So even before we were to get to a trial, that could become an issue. Then this has to go through the military's equivalent of a grand jury. That's done by one individual. It's not really a grand jury, but it's the equivalent of a grand jury. It's a pretrial investigation. And then and only then would a senior military officer known as a general court-martial convening authority, and usually those are major generals or, you know, rear admirals, upper half or higher, lieutenant generals, four-star generals, and the like, able to convene a general court-martial against this major. So it's a process. And one of the things that makes this process different is that I think the government has opened the door to the possibility of the defense counsel being able to stop this process in its tracks through some sort of appeal to the United States District Court.
1: I thought that when you're in the military, you're subject to the jurisdiction of the military courts. How would he get this into federal district court?
2: Well, when you can prove to the federal courts that the government is either incompetent, has violated your client's rights to a constitutional degree, or has committed a major infraction of the law, you can get it into the U.S. District Court. It's a very high bar. But if you remember the case of Lieutenant Aaron Watada did not want to go and comply with his orders to deploy to Iraq or Afghanistan, and the prosecution was getting ready to prosecute him in a court-martial for failure to go. There was some problem with the handling of evidence, of the discovery requirement to give Watada's attorneys all of the government's evidence. The defense counsel shrewdly went to U.S. District Court, and the U.S. District Court shut that case down, and the military was never able to go forward and prosecute Lieutenant Aaron Watada for something that, at least facially, Aaron Watada did, which was refuse to comply with orders. But for every Lieutenant Watada, there are hundreds of people who the military more or less functions as it's supposed to do, and they can't get into U.S. District Court. What makes this case different is its uniqueness.
1: It seems like they're charging him in many different ways for the same act.
2: Yeah, well, that's one area where the military justice system can misfire, because a military trial judge, just like a state criminal trial judge, or a U.S. District Court judge, has to make sure that the charges do not overlap to such a degree as to violate the Constitution's prohibition against double jeopardy. And I've taken a look at the way this case has been charged, and one of the features of it to me is that there is enough of an overlap to create a constitutional issue in this case. A military trial judge could say to the government two things. Number one, you're going to have to decide which of these charges you're going forward on and which you're not, because they're significant.

0: going to overlap, or I'll throw it out to the court-martial to do that and let the officer sitting on the court-martial decide whether your client's guilty or not, but they won't be able to do it for all charges. They'll have to do it in what's known as the alternative, meaning he's either guilty of this charge or he's guilty of that charge, but you can't find him both, which you certainly could find him not guilty of all charges. So that's one possibility. The other possibility I could see a military judge doing is saying, I'm just going to consolidate a bunch of these charges if he's found guilty of them for the purpose of sentencing into a singular charge.
1: How fast does this military process move?
0: If people think this is going to go to a court tomorrow, barring some miraculous dropping of the case against him or a plea agreement, it's not. It's a long process. Military justice is supposed to be quick and efficient, but it's become like just about any other criminal justice system, and it's not quick or efficient anymore.
1: We'll keep track of what happens. Thanks so much for joining me, Josh. That's Professor Joshua Kastenberg of the University of New Mexico Law School. Turning now to immigration law. The ICE officer charged with shooting and injuring a man in Minneapolis has been released from a jail in Texas after a federal judge denied Minnesota's request to keep him in custody. Minnesota officials had filed a lawsuit earlier this month asking a judge to order the Texas governor to extradite Christian Castro so he could face four counts of assault and one count of falsely reporting a crime. But a judge sided with Texas, allowing Castro to be released and for Texas to continue weighing whether to comply with the extradition request or not. My guest is Leon Fresco, a partner at Holland & Knight and an expert in immigration law. Leon, does the Texas governor have the power to deny extradition to Minnesota?
2: Well, so the extradition clause in the Constitution, and there's a statute, 18 U.S.C. section 3182, makes extradition mandatory, not discretionary. So Abbott doesn't have power, lawful power, to refuse. And the Supreme Court also said this as well in a case called Puerto Rico versus Branstead. So Governor Abbott can't really win this on the merits, but what he's doing is he's trying to win on the calendar. He's trying to say he's gotten a federal court to agree with him that this question isn't right because Abbott hasn't formally said no to the extradition. So that's a roadmap for indefinite delay. Just don't deny the extradition. Just say that you continually seek to analyze it and to try to see that, you know, this is a difficult decision. We need to try to get to the right decision here. And then the question is, well, will that ever be able to be resolved? Will the federal government end up bringing charges? Will Minnesota try to sue to compel this and say it's serving as a functional denial and try citing a flight risk and the need to, you know, stop this flight risk? And that's what we're going to have to wait and see here.
1: I'm curious as to why Minnesota is trying to get this particular ICE officer. He faces assault counts and falsely reporting a crime, and not the ICE officers who were involved in the shooting deaths of Renee Good and Alex Preddy, two U.S. citizens, during the Minneapolis Operation Metro surge in January of 2026. Where are they and what's happening to them?
2: And there have been no charges in either of those shootings. There was a DOJ investigation in one of them in the Alex Pretty case, but DOJ didn't do an investigation in the Renee Good case. And in those situations in the Renee Good case, you had a bunch of Minnesota federal prosecutors resigning, including the acting U.S. attorney. And in the Alex Pretty case, they did do a civil rights investigation and the agents were placed on administrative leave, but there were no charges to date in that one.
1: Will we see civil lawsuits by Renee Good and Alex Pretty's family against the federal government or these ICE officers, or is that a no-go?
2: So the problem with civil lawsuits is they're very, very difficult now because of some precedents that have happened in the Supreme Court. There was a Border Patrol precedent that happened, I want to say 2 or 3 years ago, where they tried to sue the Border Patrol for Bivens Act claims, saying you owe civilly for excessive force. And in that situation, what ended up happening was the Supreme Court said that this was not like a normal situation where the federal government violates your rights and you can sue them. In this situation, there's a problem with national security that the Border Patrol has to be able to take care of this national security concern. And so you can't sue under Bivens in that situation. Now, that was Border Patrol. The question is, would ICE end up being able to benefit from that same Border Patrol national security concerns argument? So it's very hard to sue the Border Patrol under Bivens. And would ICE get the benefit of that? We'd have to wait and see what the Supreme Court says, especially if it's inside the country, it's not at the border, and it's a U.S. citizen, it's not a foreign national. It seems like it'd be more likely that Bivens is not foreclosed, but it's going to be a tough call. I would bet that would be a 5-4 case or a 6-3 case either way. And then finally, the Federal Tort Claims Act, which is another suit that you can do, there's this thing called the discretionary function exception. And a lot of times, that discretionary function exception, they're saying, look, these are tough calls from these officers in difficult situations, and they're using personal judgment to try to stop a violent attack from happening. And so it's very hard to sue them under the Federal Tort Claims Act in that situation.
1: Well, there is no statute of limitations on murder charges, right? So 2 years
2: right.
1: from now,
2: I mean,
1: a new administration.
2: A different administration could charge them for murder. There's no doubt about that. And we'll have to wait and see if that ends up happening.
1: Okay, stay with me, Leon. Coming up next on the Bloomberg Law Show, we'll talk about the Trump administration's plans for the single largest mass revocation of visas in U.S. history, and why the Trump administration believes that asylum is a sham. 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
5: ABC News, I'm Michelle Franzen. Rescues continue across Nepal and Tibet following catastrophic mudslides and flooding throughout a popular tourist valley. More than 380 have died. ABC's Britt Clinett is in Kathmandu.
6: More than 900 people are still unaccounted for here in Nepal, and China's state broadcaster says at least 558 are missing on the Tibetan side. So what we could be looking for is well over 1,000 people combined.
5: Day two of jury deliberations resume tomorrow in the Lindsay Clan trial. The mother is charged with killing her three children. Defense attorneys say Clancy suffered from postpartum psychosis. The president signed an executive order calling for Lake Ontario to change to Lake America, marking another hurdle in the brewing trade war with Canada. Tonight, President Trump is in Houston to campaign for GOP Senate candidate Ken Paxton ahead of the midterms. Severe storms targeting the mid-Atlantic and Northeast tonight, packed with heavy winds and the threat of floods. This is ABC News.
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7: From Bloomberg World Headquarters in New York, I'm Doug Krisner. Let's update top stories and market action as well. Today in the equity market, tech shares rallied following a blockbuster outlook from NVIDIA. Last night late, the chipmaker said revenue will grow next fiscal year by about 70%. And today, during regular trading, shares were up 8.7%. That advance added $442 billion to NVIDIA's market value. At the same time today, we had a rally among certain software shares after solid forecast from both Salesforce and CrowdStrike. Salesforce today up more than 22%. CrowdStrike was up 20% today. At the end of the day, the NASDAQ comp was up 1.6%. In the broader market, we had the S&P rising 0.7%. Where the Dow was concerned, a gain of just 0.2%. Then after the bell, we heard from Gap Inc. The company reported a 4% decline in sales at its Old Navy unit. And the company now tapping retail industry veteran Michael Francis to lead Old Navy. Gap also trimmed its outlook for this year's net sales and comp sales. Right now, shares in Gap are up 15% in late U.S. trading. Aside from earnings today, markets braced for Fed Chair Kevin Warsh's speech tomorrow at the Jackson Hole Symposium. We had yields edging higher across the Treasury curve. The 10-year added more than 2 basis points, last quoted in New York at 4.67%. The 2-year up nearly 2 basis points to 4.22%. Crude oil prices spiked today. That was after the Wall Street Journal reported the White House has no interest in returning to the terms of the Memorandum of Understanding it signed back in June with Iran. WTI was up 1.6% today to 83.53. We're holding roughly at that level now in late trading. Separately, the Trump administration is in talks with Venezuela about taking a large stake in the country's enormous oil resources. Negotiators from both countries are now discussing a possible arrangement, including a 100-year lease on several oil fields. Right now in Chicago, Nikkei futures down about 0.2%. Global news 24 hours a day. 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
22: This is a Bloomberg Money Minute. A federal judge in New York today approving Bank of America's $72.5 million settlement with the victims of Jeffrey Epstein. They claim that the bank aided in the late financier's sex trafficking. About 90 women who were abused or trafficked by Epstein and the people around him will get that money. But Bank of America will admit no wrongdoing as part of the settlement. On Wall Street today, stocks end higher after earnings beat and blowout sales forecast from AI chipmaker NVIDIA and software giant Salesforce. The Dow today up 106 points. The tech-heavy NASDAQ up 411. That's a 1.5% gain. The S&P was up 55. The Gap ousting the CEO of its struggling Old Navy chain after a bigger-than-expected 4% drop in sales last quarter. Gap lowering its full-year outlook. And despite poor sales, Tesla is raising the price of two trims of its Cybertruck, each by another $5,000. Tom Busby, Bloomberg Radio.
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2: On the latest Balance of Power podcast, we talk with Bloomberg opinion columnist Catherine Edwards about the message Fed Chair Kevin Warsh must deliver from Jackson Hole.
19: That's hard to say from a chair who has said he thinks communication should be more limited than in the past. I think that makes a lot of us even, maybe it's working the way he wants, that we're even in more anticipation of what he will say, since he said he doesn't want to say much, communicate much, give as much insight into what the Fed is thinking or doing, to have less forward guidance. So it puts an incredible weight on his words, and maybe shows the weakness of communicating less is that it leads to overinterpretation of the little that's said. But in terms of what I'd like to hear, I think I'm with, I would say, even the most casual viewer or follower of the Federal Reserve, is I'd like to hear a strong note of independence. That this is about responding to the needs of the U.S. economy and not about responding to the needs to a very loud and very vocal constituency of one.
23: Well, so is this, Catherine, it's great to have you back. Is this a market that needs to be taken by the shoulders here? Hasn't Warsh kind of already made his point to the extent that we're watching the bond market act up a little bit? Some of the longest rates we've seen on the long bond in years.
19: I mean, that's hard to say what would make the bond markets, say, calm. I mean, at the end of the day, it's not clear how much his influence would extend there versus a Congress that is making better fiscal decisions, and what his role is in quelling the bond market, you know, versus the Treasury versus Congress just doing a better job. I'd be curious if he weighs in on that at all. I think that I'd be surprised if he brought it up directly. But then again, I'm also incredibly good at not predicting what Federal Reserve chairmen say.
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1: So far, the Trump administration has concentrated its immigration crackdown on people who entered the U.S. illegally. But now it's expanding its focus to include people who entered the country legally. The State Department has paused all immigrant visa applications, while it says it's briefing consular officials around the world on a new policy that aims to keep out people who are considered potential drains on public coffers. I've been talking to Leon Fresco of Holland & Knight. So tell us about the State Department pausing all immigrant visa applications temporarily.
24: So this is sort of confusing because there's actually a lot of misinformation going around all over the world. You have articles from everywhere, and I have clients, thousands of them, emailing me what's going on. Former clients, current clients, future clients potentially, and I can't get to all of the emails. So that's how much news this is making, even if your listeners haven't heard about this. What's actually happening is this. There are a small subset of interviews that happen each month called immigrant visa interviews. These are the interviews for green cards, for lawful permanent residents, that are done by people abroad. Most green card interviews happen in America. People are already here, and they try to change their status from something temporary to something permanent. But some of the people applying for green cards do wait abroad. And in fact, the Trump administration has been trying to encourage people to do this, to wait abroad, by saying they're going to make it harder to change your status from inside the United States. So they're going to ask you, why didn't you wait abroad? But now, okay, if you want to wait abroad, now they're currently saying there's no interviews available for you. Now, here's why they're saying there's no interviews available for you. They're saying this is a very brief training period. So we're going to have to wait and see if that's true. That's a very brief waiting training period to train the officers to figure out whether you're going to be a public charge in the United States. And the public charge statute has actually existed since the 1800s, believe it or not. And what it has said is that if the government thinks that you're going to come here and become someone who needs government benefits, then the government shouldn't let you in. And so the Trump administration had previously had a 75-country ban on green cards from abroad, saying these 75 countries presumptively use public charge, public benefits and resources. So almost everybody who comes from these countries is a public charge. So we're just going to pause their immigration. And a federal judge recently, a district judge, Judge Vargas said, no, you can't have a ban like that. That's categorical. That's a nationality discrimination, which violates, there's an actual green card law in section 1152A1A, which says you can't discriminate against people on the basis of their nationality when it comes to green card allocation. And so because of that, the Trump administration has basically said, okay, fine, you can't do that, then we're going to have this pause on the entire world. So now we're not discriminating against anybody. And the question is this really going to be a brief pause, or is this going to be a pause that lasts a long time? And just one final caveat on this. There are some green card interviews that have to take place before the end of the fiscal year, which is September 30th. And if they don't take place, the person just loses their right to the green card. And I don't think that point is lost on the government, because that may be, in fact, part of the reason that this is happening. And so those people, unfortunately, may never get their green card unless a court actually allows them to backdate their interview to the date it should have happened.
1: There was a policy where the Trump administration stopped issuing visas to people from 75 countries. And earlier this month, a New York judge struck that down. Does that serve as precedent for what they're doing now?
24: Well, it serves probably as the precursor for why they're doing what they're doing now. Meaning the reason the judge struck down the 75 country pause was because there's a statute which says when you're allocating green cards, you can't discriminate based on nationality. And so that's the current reason that pause has been struck down among 75 countries, because the idea is you got to treat people individually, not based on what country they're from, and decide whether they meet the criteria or not. And there's certainly some rich people in every country around the world that will absolutely not be public charges. And so there's certainly a point to be made there. So now the discrimination point is gone when you pause the entire world, which is what's been done now. And so the question is, how long can the administration hold off before a federal court says you can't have a permanent pause from all over the world for green cards? So the question is going to be, is this really going to be a 1 week or 2 week training like they're saying, or is it going to end up trying to be a wolf in sheep's clothing and be a pause that never ends until a court forces it to end?
1: Does the Trump administration want to limit the number of green cards that are given out?
24: Absolutely. They have said, not only do we want to reduce illegal immigration and deport people here without status, but we dramatically want to reduce the number of people coming in through the legal immigration system. And so every form of application is being delayed, is being scrutinized much more carefully, but scrutinized with an eye toward delay, meaning the reason for the scrutiny is for the delay. It's not even for the purpose of saying we want to get to the right decision here. The point is to cause the delay, and the reason for the delay is to lower the overall numbers so that there are fewer people who are coming to the United States, period.
1: So the administration is also preparing to revoke business and tourism visas of up to 200,000 foreigners who applied for asylum?
24: Well, this is a little bit more complicated.
1: Oh, no, more complicated than that.
24: There are definitely things to be said on all sides of this equation. And so here's the issue. There are a number of people every year who obtain a visitor visa, and then they come to America, and then they apply for asylum. And so the question is, when you went to the interview to get your visitor visa, if your intent was to apply for asylum, then you've made a misrepresentation, because the very point of a visitor visa is you're going to come to the United States for a brief period of time and you're going to return. So when someone comes here on a visitor visa and applies for asylum, they're saying, no, I was not planning on returning, unless their conditions changed after the interview. Something might have happened. Maybe the government got toppled. Maybe they received an individual threat, something like that. Who knows? So what the administration is saying is, when you get a visitor visa, those are valid 10 years. Those are not valid just for one trip. You can keep going back and forth for 10 years. Well, if you've asked for asylum, you've now declared that you want to stay in America permanently. So you're no longer a visitor. You should not have a visa that allows you to leave and come back in for the next 10 years. if you've already said you want asylum in the United States. So from that standpoint, it does make sense. It's kind of a housekeeping matter to revoke the visa. And quite frankly, if the visa hadn't been revoked and the person had left the country after applying for asylum and tried to come back in on a visitor visa, probably the Customs and Border Protection at the airport or the seaport or the land port wouldn't have let them in anyway, because they would have said, wait a second, you applied for asylum and then you left. What is this? This is very strange. I don't understand any of this. And maybe you do have an explanation. Maybe the government changed back again into something that was fine, so you didn't need asylum. But the point is, they'd say, okay, well, we don't know. This is all too confusing. We're going to just cancel the visa you previously had and go explain your case to the State Department. So instead of going through all of that, they've just canceled all of these visas. Now, there will be some people who might get caught up because of either mistaken identity or some other thing that might end up getting prejudiced by this. But it's not all 200,000. It'll be in the several thousand number. Most of this is just going to be a housekeeping matter.
1: The Trump administration seems to have the view that asylum is a sham. There are so many people applying for asylum. Do most of them really have a fear of being persecuted in their country, or are the fears manufactured because they want to stay here?
24: So the problem is, there are some standard asylum cases that everybody is used to, which is perhaps you fled Russia during the Cold War and you were a dissident in Russia and you were calling for the government to be toppled and freedom and fair elections and something. That's the kind of standard political asylum claim people would think, okay, that makes sense. That's someone who should be allowed to stay here, because if you deport them to Russia, then they're going to be imprisoned or maybe killed. Fine, fair enough. But the problem is, because asylum applies not just to these political type of claims, but applies to something, it applies to many categories, race, religion, national origin, and social group. Many people try to come in under this social group, kind of amorphous category. And this is where people think that the asylum claims are being stretched beyond what anybody thought was asylum, because the social groups were really meant for things like, I'm in a tribe where the other tribe is in power, and when the other tribe's in power, they kill people of my tribe. Okay, that makes sense as a social group. But people tried, you see these social groups that are 3-4 sentences long. People who oppose the this, and then came and did that, and then did that, and the federal government says, how does someone even know that you fit into that category to persecute you? It's taken you 4 sentences to describe the social group in the first place. So how is this a persecuted group of people? And so from that standpoint, there's a lot of those kinds of asylum claims that are not very successful. And then the big ones, you know, we had a lot of Central American immigration during the Biden administration and the first Trump administration and the end of the Obama administration. And in Central America, you had 2 big claims. Number one was, I am a female asylum seeker and what I'm fleeing is domestic violence from my spouse that my government doesn't care about. And for the males, it was, I'm a male and I'm being forced to either join a gang and then become a gang member, which the government won't like, or not join the gang and to get killed by the members of the gang. And so, depending on what administration it's been, the Biden administration and the Obama administration had more sympathy for those claims and thought, okay, those can be social group asylum claims. And the Trump administration has thought, that's not my problem that your country is in disarray in this matter. This isn't the textbook, I'm fleeing from the Russian government because I'm opposing Vladimir Putin and I formed a political freedom group in my country. That's what we mean when we mean asylum. We don't mean these other kinds of claims.
1: A great explanation, Leon. Thank you so much. That's immigration law expert Leon Fresco of Holland & Knight. I'm June Grosso. Stay with us. Today's top stories and global business headlines are coming up right now.
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5: From ABC News, I'm Dave Packer. Hundreds of people are dead and more than 1,000 are missing after a giant mudslide and severe flooding in Nepal.
6: Nepal's tourism authorities say well over 500 foreign nationals are among them, including dozens of Americans. On the ground, this is an all-out mobilization. More than 9,000 army, police, armed police personnel have been deployed, using everything from bulldozers to dig people out of buried homes, sniffer dogs to search the debris, and helicopters ferrying in supplies and pulling out survivors.
5: ABC's Britt Clennett. President Trump taking his trade war with Canada to a new level.
7: We're going to be changing the name of Lake Ontario, effective immediately, to Lake America. That's going to take place right now as I sign the order.
5: The president also threatening to double tariffs on Canada-made cars and auto parts in January, and Canada responding.
9: A 50% tariff on some $20 billion of U.S. goods going across the border. They were trying to match dollar for dollar and almost product for product the tariffs the United States put in place over the weekend. This is really setting off a significant trade war with, at this point, no negotiations indicating that they're taking place and no signs of either side backing down right now.
5: ABC's Karen Travers at the White House. It's a scheme that the Justice Department says has been going on for years. According to an affidavit unsealed Wednesday in federal court in California, federal officials say a Chinese government-backed hacking group has been engaging in targeted attacks on U.S. entities going back to 2018. Senior fellow at the National Security Institute, Andrew Bourne.
25: What we are dealing with is we're dealing with a set of adversarial actors in cyberspace that do not follow our laws or our rules. So what we have to do is lock our car doors, as it were.
5: U.S. officials urging agencies to update their security software. 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
26: Cold front's going to lead to a fair amount of delays in the eastern United States through the afternoon and into the evening. Atlanta, one of those spots where showers and thunderstorms later this afternoon may delay travelers. Temperatures near 92. We also see some afternoon and evening delays to and from Raleigh because of showers and thunderstorms. It'll be close to 90. Philadelphia, scattered showers and thunderstorms delaying travelers at times. Temperatures are near 87. We'll have problems getting in and out of Houston late in the day and early in the evening due to scattered showers and thunderstorms. 97. In Houston. No problems, though, if you're headed to St. Louis. Abundant sunshine. It's 87 this afternoon. Good travel conditions to and from Seattle. Partial sunshine and 73. We're also looking good in Los Angeles. It's partly sunny and warm this afternoon. Temperatures are around 87. I'm Rob Carolyn, and that's your Bloomberg Travelers Forecast. 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
5: Not have known his name, but there's a good chance you've heard his voice. Peter Cullen, a prolific voice actor, perhaps best known for voicing Optimus Prime, leader of the Autobots in the Transformers movies and TV show, has died.
27: It's been an honor serving with you all. Autobots, roll out!
5: He also voiced many other characters, including Eeyore, Winnie the Pooh. His agent confirms to ABC News that Cullen died Wednesday at his home in Los Angeles. He was 85 years old. A federal judge has lifted blocks on President Trump's executive order requiring mail-in voting states to provide voter addresses. But the rule may not be able to be fully implemented in time for November's midterm. ABC News legal contributor James Sample.
28: That rule requires a matching of state databases to a federal database maintained by the Department of Homeland Security. And when there are mismatches, if you will, which can happen for all sorts of innocuous reasons, maiden names, typos, nicknames, transposed digits or transposed letters, that will produce a mismatch. Now, those are not necessarily non-citizens, but they will be, in essence, jeopardized in their opportunity to exercise the franchise, unless they can then subsequently jump through some hurdles to prove that they are, in fact, lawful citizens and lawful voters.
5: An urgent search in rural Indiana after a report of a lioness and cub on the loose. The local sheriff says they're using drones and ground patrols. Dave Packer, ABC News.
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10: From Bloomberg World's headquarters in New York, I'm Doug Krisner. Let's update top stories in market action. It's 8:05 in the morning in Tokyo. At the top of the hour, we'll have trading in Japanese equities and in U.S. Treasuries. Today, U.S. stocks pushed higher, tech shares in particular, after a blockbuster outlook from NVIDIA. The chipmaker late yesterday saying that revenue for the next fiscal year will grow by about 70%. Here is Bloomberg analyst Mandeep Singh.
11: They don't normally give a future one-year guide, so this was sort of an aberration in terms of how they guided in the second quarter. But look, that's where they have the visibility and also the supply commitments that they have made. You know, it was up almost $160 billion to their suppliers. They have committed this much so that their suppliers can expand capacity, and still they feel the demand is almost like 100%.
10: That is Bloomberg's Mandeep Singh. Today, shares in NVIDIA were up 8.7%, and that gain added $442 billion to the market value of NVIDIA. At the same time today, software shares rallied following solid forecast from both Salesforce and CrowdStrike. Today, shares in Salesforce were up 22%. CrowdStrike jumped 20% today. And if you're looking at the overall market, NASDAQ comp was up 1.6%. S&P 500 rising 0.7%. The Dow Industrial Average up just 0.2% today. After the bell, we heard from Gap Inc. The company reported a 4% drop in sales at its Old Navy unit. And with that, the company announced it's tapped industry veteran Michael Francis to lead Old Navy. At the same time today, Gap Inc. trimmed its outlook for net sales and comp sales this year. But the stock right now in late trading is up nearly 15%. Aside from earnings news, markets are bracing for tomorrow's speech from Fed Chair Kevin Warsh. He'll be addressing the Jackson Hole Symposium. The question is whether Warsh will adopt a hawkish tone to keep long-term Treasury yields in check. Today, we had yields up a bit across the Treasury curve. The 10-year rose more than 2 basis points, last quoted at 4.67. The 2-year up about 3 basis points today to 4.23%. Crude oil prices spiked after the Wall Street Journal reported the White House has no interest in returning to the terms of the Memorandum of Understanding it signed back in June with Iran. Today, WTI up 1.6% at 83.53. 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
14: You're listening to the Big Take Podcast on Bloomberg Radio. I'm Sarah Holder, and today on the show, we're talking about the Mormon Church's growing real estate holdings. About 20 minutes south of Denver International Airport, there's a chunk of land bigger than Manhattan Central Park.
15: They're planning for it to house more than 12,000 people, have a school and a fire station.
14: It's almost 1,000 acres, slated to become a new neighborhood called Tributary.
15: The Tributary is mainly still raw land. When we stumbled upon this, there wasn't really anything written about it. When we spoke to people, nobody really knew too much about it.
14: The developer behind the property is called Property Reserve, Inc. It's not a company that people might immediately recognize.
15: But the name behind Property Reserve is much more known, and it's actually the Church of Jesus Christ of Latter-day Saints, which has quietly held the land for many decades now.
14: Also known as the Mormon Church. It bought this land in Aurora, Colorado, back in the 1980s. And now, with the help of its real estate development arm, it's turning it into a master plan community.
15: So we sought out to answer the question, you know, why is the church investing in such a big project in Aurora, Colorado, and what do they plan on doing with the site? And it's not just home building, they're setting out to build entire communities across Florida, across Arizona, maybe even in Texas.
14: It's not exactly a secret that over the past century, the Mormon Church has acquired a lot of land around the U.S. But what hasn't been clear is how much land the church has, where, and what it's doing with it.
16: As far as we can tell, the church owns about 2.4 million acres, the size of about 3 Rhode Islands. And if you were to compare their size to other private landholders, it puts the church into one of the largest, if not the largest, landowner in the states. To our estimate, it's worth upwards of $20 billion.
14: I'm Sarah Holder, and this is The Big Take from Bloomberg News. Today on the show, the Mormon Church is now a major real estate developer with a unique investment strategy. Bloomberg commercial real estate reporter Natalie Wong and data reporter Ann Choi on how the LDS footprint has expanded and where the church is planning to build next. So, Natalie, when and why did the Mormon Church get into the real estate business?
15: So real estate has played a role for a long time in the church. I mean, even its founder, Joseph Smith, had always envisioned self-sufficient communities that are built around these types of temples and agriculture. And then you finally had their followers settle in Utah. Owning land and property had become sort of intertwined with the church's emphasis on preparing for the future, building up that reserve to be, you know, financially stable. For much of its early history, going into, you know, the Great Depression, going into the war, the church actually experienced a lot of financial strain. They took on a lot of debt, and they really were not able to keep up with their expenses. And so by the end of the 1950s, they actually recruited a very successful businessman to join their leadership. And he played a really pivotal role in structuring what is now today a very self-sufficient, responsible investment unit of the church as a way to build these permanent capital reserves.
14: There was another pivot moment for the Mormon Church's real estate investment strategy in 2017 when Ashley Powell took over Property Reserve, which is the church's real estate investment arm. Who is Ashley Powell? What is his background? And how does he kind of shake things up?
15: Powell is a commercial real estate veteran. He had spent many years working in the commercial real estate investment arms of Deutsche Bank, Bentall Kennedy, and these are firms that have deployed billions into real estate. And we've seen that when Powell came and took over leadership at Property Reserve in 2017, he really amped up the types of investments they have globally. I associated the church and their real estate holdings with their land, with their farmland and their ranch land and their temple sites. What we've really seen over the past decade is an increase in different types of investments that are more traditional in commercial real estate, more higher yielding. We've seen them invest in luxury apartments. We've seen them invest in hotels. We've seen them invest in warehouse portfolios across the country. What was really interesting about the tributary is that we're noticing that they are starting to turn raw land, farmland that they've owned for decades now, into master planned housing developments.
14: And how do we know what we know about the size of the Mormon Church's holdings? Tell us about the data reporting you did to come to this number.
16: Through Natalie's reporting, we identified key subsidiaries of the church. We did additional reporting to find out what other entities they use to purchase land. So we provided multiple addresses, multiple names of the entities or key members behind the entities to a third-party data provider. And we asked, can you scour your database to give us a sense of most comprehensive look at their current land ownership? They scour thousands of counties, tax records office, they track down sales transaction data. And this is really the hard part because some states like Texas, they're not required to disclose the sales price at the time of transaction. So really the $20 billion figure is an underestimation.
14: What don't we know about these holdings? What could be left out here?
16: We do not have the comprehensive list of the subsidiaries of the church. We do not know the true value of the price that they paid for different lands. Just like this tributary project. When they bought it in the 1980s, they bought it at a discount. Now, the value of that land after being developed, housing 10,000 people, that value is going to increase many folds.
15: Yeah, and for example, like their Sunbridge land in Florida, Sunbridge is this new housing master plan development that they started doing in 2014. I'm sure when they bought that land decades ago as part of their overall Deseret Ranch land, it was worth much less. And now there's luxury housing on it. They're building industrial portfolios, offices. That value has likely soared.
14: How does the centrality of real estate investment and the amount of money that the Mormon Church is making on real estate development compared to other churches' real estate approaches?
15: There's a big difference because when it comes to the Mormon Church, it is extremely centralized. Everything is sort of run from Utah, whether it's investments in the UK or investments in New York or investments in Colorado. With the Catholic Church, it's different. Different dioceses and different cities own their own properties, and it's not really run by the Vatican Church. So if we were to try to estimate how much the Catholic Church owned in its entirety, it would be a completely different project.
0: I want to talk more about the investment approach that the Mormon Church takes, because it's really different from the one we see from, say, wealthy individual real estate investors or even some of the other developers that you cover, Natalie. How does the Mormon Church pay for these purchases?
15: So what we've heard from our sources is that the Mormon Church likes to pay in all cash. They don't like to take on debt, and that ties back to their faith. They don't like to take on leverage. So they think with a very long-term view. So the types of investors that I cover, for example, you know, let's just say they look at an office building. They look at leases that span 15 years. You know, they might look at selling in 10 to 20 years. The Mormon Church looks in a generational perspective, 50 to 100 years. So some of these master plan housing developments that they're plotting will take place over multiple decades.
0: And no debt, all cash offers. How much of an outlier is that in the real estate industry?
15: Most real estate players really love to use leverage. It's a very attractive way to make these deals work. We've seen that they are able to outbid certain investors, especially in the post-pandemic age where we have seen commercial real estate suffer. The Mormon Church is able to come in with all cash. They can close much quicker than other folks who may find it a little bit harder to get lenders for certain deals because borrowing costs are so much higher than they were pre-pandemic. People that we have spoken to say that the Mormons mean what they say and they do what they say. So if they shake hands with you, the deal will get done. If it's something that they believe in, even if it's slightly above what the market thinks it is at this moment, they're willing to make that bet. Example of that, in 2021, their land division outbid Bill Gates' firm to buy a bankrupt portfolio of Washington farms that's nearly the size of Manhattan for almost $210 million. This May alone, they acquired a luxury apartment complex in Boca Raton, and we found out that that's one of the priciest commercial real estate deals in that area this year.
0: And where do they get all this cash? Is this coming from some of the tithes that are made by the church's members?
15: Yes, members are expected to tithe 10% of their income. So that's definitely a big part of it. Another big part is just their massive investing machine. You know, Ann and I are really just exploring their real estate investing, but that's just one piece of their investing arm.
0: Another piece is their investment manager called Ensign Peak Advisors. According to a Securities and Exchange Commission filing, its portfolio held over $60 billion in assets at the end of June.
15: And so when we speak to sources about how they see the Mormon Church's real estate investing arm, for example, or their investment arm, we hear them being referred to like a sovereign wealth fund. They have a lot of money. What we've been hearing from some academics that study the church is that the church makes a lot of money from the tithing. It's been growing its investment portfolios, but it's also growing a lot of membership outside of the U.S., maybe in countries where the population there cannot provide the same kind of tithing and income as the U.S. has. And so they're really looking at building up their reserves so that they could fulfill their missions in some of these other countries to serve their members.
0: Why does it matter that there's so little we know about the size of the Mormon Church's holdings, and even in some cases, whether they are the ones behind a specific project?
15: I mean, a lot of their own members have been concerned about the lack of transparency because they want to know that what they're tithing is going into the church's mission and what they believe in. And there's almost no clarity as to what exactly is going on and how the money is being used. There was a former investment manager at Ensign Peak Advisors who went on a 60 Minutes interview. He was a whistleblower and alleged that the church actually had a lot more in assets under management than what it's reporting, and that it's basically like a clandestine hedge fund that's misleading members. In 2023, we had the church and Ensign Peak Advisors pay $5 million to settle Securities and Exchange Commission charges that the church used shell companies to hide its holdings and avoid disclosure requirements.
0: So the church didn't deny the SEC's allegations, saying at the time it regretted, quote, mistakes made. It said the former investment manager's claims were, quote, unfounded allegations by a former employee who had a different view on how the church should manage its resources. How about on the ground, Natalie, in the communities where the Mormon Church is building, how are people responding to its approach to growth?
15: Much of the land that they own and are positioning for development are rural land. You know, they're environmentally sensitive land. They were used as ranch land. They were used as farmland. And so I think there's always concerns about mass development and how it impacts the wildlife corridors, how it impacts water usage, how it impacts the environment there.
14: 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I'm Sarah Holder, and I spoke with Natalie Wong and Anne Choi about the Mormon Church and its growing real estate holdings. You can hear the rest of the episode on The Big Take, wherever you get your podcasts.
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36: This is a Bloomberg Money Minute. Oil is now above $83 a barrel again, while American oil stockpiles are at a 40-year low. So the Trump administration says it's now in talks with Venezuela's interim government about taking an ownership stake in that nation's enormous oil resources. That's according to Axios, which says that deal would more than double U.S. oil reserves. The most valuable company on the planet, AI chipmaker NVIDIA, predicts revenue next fiscal year will skyrocket 70% higher. Well, that sent NVIDIA shares nearly 9% higher today and gave the entire tech sector a boost. And at the closing bell on Wall Street, the Dow was up 106 points. The Nasdaq up 411. That's a 1.5% gain. The S&P was up 55. And the date has been set. Apple plans to unveil the new iPhone 18 Pro, the 18 Pro Max, and hopefully its first ever foldable iPhone on September 9th at company headquarters in Cupertino. Tom Busby, Bloomberg Radio.
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38: What was really surprising is, like, how are they going to get the supply? Because what we hear everywhere is they are supply constrained. And I think this speaks, this validates that theory when, you know, for the last 12 months, they have been significantly increasing their purchase commitments to the level of now $250-ish billion, which was sort of a risk factor for a lot of people. There were concerns that they're putting into too much into supply chain. But this is the result you get, right? When you almost like have a stake in every partner, a supply chain partner, you can lock in capacity, you can get priority. If, frankly, you can get a much more discounted price than what you would get as a new customer today, whether it's for memory and wafers. So this really validates that the investment they have been doing, which were seen as risks, are finally paying dividends now, where you can come and beat with such a high number in a supply-constrained environment.
37: What did we learn from NVIDIA's results and the commentary from executives about NVIDIA's willingness to continue investing in other companies in its ecosystem?
38: Yeah, so this is for the first time, which they have not done in the past many quarters. They gave a lot more disclosures around the investments they're making, the different types of investments making. One thing it does, it sort of eases a little bit with the circular financing concerns. And what I mean is gives a little investors a little bit more transparency. Now, it's not completely takes away the risk, right? The fears or the risk of what happens in a downturn, but at least gives us a lot more transparency.
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0: and the things are going wrong, find a solution to change that dynamic. And when the things start to go well, find a way to keep going the same way. We were not able to have a conversation with the coach during the match. So you are alone there and you need to survive by yourself. You need to correct yourself. You need to find solutions by yourself. So it's a mental battle.
1: Oh, my words! Absolutely incredible from Rafael Nadal. What a way to...
2: Nadal has been called the incomparable Spaniard and a relentless competitor. And despite having retired in 2024, the tenacity that characterized his performance in the game has followed him off the court. Diving headfirst into the world of business, he's growing an empire of luxury properties, training academies, restaurants, and even an electric boat racing team. His latest venture is the opening of Zel Fuerteventura, the fourth location in his growing hotel partnership with Meliá Hotels. And that's where I met Nadal for our conversation. It was an opportunity to sit down face to face with the player who led the world of men's tennis for most of his career, with Nadal being the only player in history to be ranked number one in three different decades, and to ask him about the challenges behind the success. Because despite his dominance, Nadal's road to the top wasn't always smooth. We discuss how he faced career-threatening injuries and high-profile rivalries, how he pulled off his Australian Open 2022 comeback, and how he knew it was time to retire. Rafael Nadal, thank you so much for joining us on Leaders. It's very well documented that you suffered a lot of injuries. In fact, you said for your first significant injury that tennis became a race against time. What was it like living in constant fear of your career potentially ending?
0: Well, you adapt to it because... when you have a tough injury and the hope is not very positive for a couple of months, you don't know if you're going to have the chance to keep going. Then when you are able to come back and keep playing, you feel alive, you know, and then you adapt yourself to live with that feeling of, I don't know if you're going to be able to keep playing tennis for one, for two, or for 10 years. And at the end, I played for 16 more years. You know, that's the truth. But I went through a lot of challenges because of that first injury. But I was able to keep going. And it's the past satisfaction to have the determination to find solutions, to try to keep being competitive find a way to try to have success with the new circumstances that your body presents to you.
2: Do you think it put extra pressure on you? Did you want to win even more?
0: No, for me the same. The only thing that, of course, affects is when you achieve things after having this issue, probably you enjoy more that victories, are more emotional, you put the victory more in value for yourself, you know, because sometimes when you are on the run that you are winning, you want to keep winning. Okay, let's stop and say, okay, I want to keep winning, but let's enjoy this moment. After the things that I went through, I was able to enjoy the victories probably more than if I will not have this issue.
2: 2005 was the year Rafael Nadal won his first French Open. It was also the year, at just age 19, when he suffered a devastating foot injury that followed him for the rest of his career. Then in 2012, there were knee problems. In 2022, he was on crutches. And finally in 2023, he faced a hip injury, which ultimately ended his career. Now, for most people, this level of adversity would have stopped them playing, but not Nadal. Did you ever feel invincible?
0: No, at all. No, I always had doubts. And for me, the doubts are good.
2: Why?
0: For me, doubts are positive because allow you to go on court knowing that I need to improve. Doesn't matter if I'm having success today, I need to be better to try to keep having success tomorrow. That's doubts. The people that need to lose to know that they have to improve things, they don't have doubts.
2: You have to have doubts, but also not let those doubts cripple you because you have to perform. And
0: yeah.
2: This is true for any leader, for anyone that wants to be the best at what they do. Like, what's the right balance between doubts and I guess, bravado?
0: Of course, you can't have doubts or over doubts.

0: but doubts in terms of asking yourself if what you are doing is enough, for me are positive. Because if not, it's easy to say, okay, I am winning. I am super good. Okay, I keep practicing, but you lose this feeling of going on court every day with the motivation and determination to improve something. And for me, as my personal feeling, go on court just for practice to be fit never worked well for me. Never motivate me enough. My motivation was always going on court with the determination to improve something. And that really attracts me.
1: Tennis is often thought of as a solo sport, but you can't overlook the power of rivalries. Nadal's were most notably with Novak Djokovic and Roger Federer. But what role did these rivalries actually play in motivating him?
2: Rafa, you really also captured the imagination of people because of the rivalries and also friendship with Djokovic and Roger Federer. What was that like?
0: The rivalry had been a healthy rivalry from my point of view, with huge respect between each other. And putting in perspective that we shared a lot of pressure moments, fighting for trying to be the best.
2: Did they make you better?
0: Without a doubt, yes. We pushed each other to the limits. Our rivalries help us to improve our level of tennis, our mentality, our level of bringing our possibilities to the limit, because we knew that if we were not doing the things more or less the perfect way, almost every day, the other will be better than us.
2: It's amazing because you also had this friendship off court.
0: I think it's normal that when you shared a lot of moments with your rivals, you have some love for them, because you are fighting for the same thing all the time, and at the end of the day we are achieving our dreams, so why we need to fight in a negative way? We need to fight in a tennis court as a players.
2: It must be very difficult to be at the top of your game and with the pressure not many other people understand.
0: We had pressure, yes, because we have some attention, because tennis is a difficult sport, the way that the score is going. You will be never relaxed, because you can lose in any situation, no? And you can come back from every situation. And we are very lucky people that we achieve what we wanted to achieve. In my case, much more than what I ever dreamed. So I can't complain a lot. And we had pressure, yes, but everybody has pressure. For us, our pressure was healthy pressure. Some people have not healthy pressure, dramatic pressure.
2: When you say, you know, you've achieved much more than you thought you would, was there a moment that crystallized that for you where you thought, actually, I'm exactly where I wanted to be?
0: I always felt myself a very lucky person. I was able to win a Master 1000, then a Grand Slam, then Olympics, then more Grand Slams. I had a professional tennis career of 20 or 21 years, having an injury that almost retired myself when I was 19. So what else can I ask?
2: I mean, 22 Grand Slams, given all of the injuries, how do you reflect back on that?
0: For me, when I talk about victories, I don't put the injuries on perspective. I won 22. No, I don't want to create the feeling that, okay, if I will not have the injuries, I will achieve more. No, that's what I achieved.
1: Cast your mind back to January 2022. We're in Melbourne. It's the Australian Open final. Rafael Nadal versus Daniil Medvedev. It's off to a bad start for Nadal. He loses the first set and the second set. He has to win the third to stay in the game. In a key moment, Nadal falls behind on his own serve. It's not looking good, but he saves three break points. The tide turns. The momentum changes, and after 5 hours and 24 minutes, Nadal clinches victory. The comeback is a masterclass in crisis management. Reminded of what Nadal told me about how in tennis you can come back from the brink unlike any other sport, I want to tap into the mind of the champion and understand how he engineered the victory.
2: there's some, you know, exceptional matches that you've done. One of them was the Australia final in 2022 against Medvedev. Talk to me about that final. So you're losing by two sets. And
0: yeah.
2: Then something happens between the second and the third set. What were you thinking?
0: Nothing happened because the change was in the second set. Even if I lost that second set, that the match already changed because the first set was very clear for him. He was way better than me. But then in the second set, the feeling was different. I had a big chance to win that second set, but I lost that second set. Of course, that was a heartbreaking moment because I came back in Australia after 6 months without playing on the tour for the foot. So for me, it was difficult to imagine myself coming back in a final against a great player like Medvedev. At the same time, I was thinking, okay, I was very unlucky in Australia during all my tennis career. It's very difficult because physically, I don't know if my body will hold for the next three sets. But in the other hand, I had, okay, I was very, very unlucky all my life. So maybe this day will be the opposite. No, so I just was trying to give myself a chance all the time.
2: But you make it sound very easy. It's not, right? If you're losing in such a big, important game, you must have a way of turning it around, of saying, actually, you know, I'm not giving up. It can't only be luck.
0: It's not luck. Of course, not luck. You need to have some luck in every...
2: everything.
0: In a particular moment, yes. But you need to look for that moment, you know, and to fight for that moment. No. So it's about give yourself chances all the time. And that's what I tried to do all my tennis career. And that day was not an exception. I was losing, but in my mind, don't think that after I lose the first two sets, don't think that I will, in my mind, was okay, I'm going to come back for sure. No.
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4: ABC News, I'm Dave Packard. Hundreds of people are dead and more than 1,000 are missing after a giant mudslide and severe flooding in Nepal.
5: Nepal's tourism authorities say well over 500 foreign nationals are among them, including dozens of Americans. On the ground, this is an all-out mobilization. More than 9,000 army, police, armed police personnel have been deployed, using everything from bulldozers to dig people out of buried homes, sniffer dogs to search the debris, and helicopters carrying in supplies and pulling out survivors.
4: ABC's Britt Clenett. President Trump taking his trade war with Canada to a new level. First, his executive order renaming Lake Ontario Lake America, then threatening to double tariffs on Canada-made cars and auto parts in January. The FBI says it's uncovered a sweeping cyber espionage campaign from a Chinese hacking group that's targeted some of America's most sensitive institutions, including power companies and hospitals. 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
8: From Bloomberg World Headquarters in New York, I'm Doug Krisner. Let's update top stories in market action. Equity markets in the APAC region look set for kind of a gloomy opening on the final trading day of the week in Asia. This after some positivity in tech stocks in the U.S. session, and that followed a blockbuster outlook from Nvidia. Late yesterday, the chipmaker said that revenue in the next fiscal year will grow by about 70%, and because markets in South Korea had the opportunity to react yesterday, that would be Thursday in Asia, we had shares in SK Hynix up nearly 3.8%, Samsung up about 2.9%. We'll see if there is positivity right now in the South Korean equity market, given a lot of focus on what we may hear Friday in the U.S. from Fed Chair Kevin Warsh. He will be speaking at the Fed's Jackson Hole Symposium. Big question is whether or not he will adopt a hawkish tone to keep long-term Treasury yields in check. Today, U.S. yields were up Across the curve, more so at the short end, where the two-year picked up about 3 basis points to 4.23%. The 10-year added merely 2 basis points to 4.67%. Also after the bell, Gap Inc. reported a sales decline of 4% at its Old Navy unit. And with that news, the company announced it has tapped industry veteran Michael Francis to lead Old Navy. At the same time, Gap trimmed its outlook for this year's net sales and comp sales. Shares in Gap were up 15%. In late New York trading. Crude oil prices spiked in New York after the Wall Street Journal reported the White House has no interest in returning to terms of the Memorandum of Understanding signed with Iran back in June. In New York trading, WTI was up about 1.6% at 83.53. We're trading about that level now in the electronic session. Right now in Chicago, Nikkei futures are down about 0.3%. The cash market will be online in Tokyo and Seoul at the top of the hour. Global news 24 hours a day and whenever you want it with Bloomberg News Now. I'm Doug Krisner in New York, and this is Bloomberg.
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23: This is a Bloomberg Money Minute. As AI gets more capable and more powerful, OpenAI, Anthropic, Google, Microsoft, over 100 other tech and financial services firms teaming up to warn that businesses and governments must do more to prepare for and defend against AI-enabled cyber attacks. But there is no let-up in demand for AI technology, at least at chipmaker NVIDIA. Those shares shot up nearly 9% today, or at software maker Salesforce. Those shares soaring over 22% higher, both on upbeat outlooks. That lifted the tech sector and all of Wall Street. At the close, the Dow up 106 points, the tech-heavy NASDAQ up 411, that's 1.5% higher, and the S&P added 55. Oil today closing above $83 a barrel, and Walmart unveiling a new 280-piece women's fashion brand called Scenario, bringing what it calls a modern bohemian aesthetic to apparel, shoes, handbags, and more. Many items are priced under $25. 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
25: Are we going to get comments about the task force? You know, maybe some guidance going into September would be useful for the market to maybe give us an idea of when we're going to get those real updates. And I think that, you know, his comment about Bessent or what Treasury operations are doing, I don't know if that's, I agree with Tom, I don't know if that's going to be on the table. He's probably going to allude into some of this, the theme, maybe go into the AI and the longer term effects of that on the economy. That'd be nice if we got some comments out of that.
0: What would you like to hear from him tomorrow that you think could be market moving?
25: Well, I would love to hear a comment about Treasury operations that they announced. I think that would
0: about
25: their coordination. You know, okay. I mean, Bessent made a comment about how they would coordinate with the Fed
0: right.
25: regarding balance sheet. I think it would be somewhat appropriate. I mean, would you throw the ball back, right?
0: Right.
25: So,
14: you know, we had some rotation in this marketplace this year. We got the Russell outperforming. The small and mid caps, I mean, they always kind of get left on the sidelines, but they're actually performing here. How do you think about that?
25: I think it's great. I think it's a testimony to the strength of the underlying economy is what I think. And not only is it up 21% year-to-date, outperforming all the other indices, but look where interest rates are right here.
14: Yep.
25: So that is a very interest rate-sensitive area of the market, and it's just outperforming. It's looking past that.
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2: 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Today, we're speaking with the tennis legend Rafael Nadal about resilience, determination, and the mindset that fueled his extraordinary career.
4: Now I need to fight for that moment now. So it's about give yourself chances all the time. And that's what I tried to do all my tennis career. And that day was not an exception. I was losing, but in my mind, don't think that after I lose the first two sets, don't think that I will, in my mind was, okay, I'm going to come back for sure. No, in my mind was, I am almost dead, but I don't want to increase the problem of myself. I want the other to beat me. I don't want to help him to beat me. So let's keep going. Let's try to do things to bother him a little bit, and the dynamic of the match changed. And in the third, after saving that dramatic moment, the match, I don't say was more on my side because that's not the truth, but was more or less equal. So when you win that third set, a new match starts. And you know that as a player. You have been in that position a lot of times, and you have been in the position of you are winning, and you have been in the position that you are losing. So if you are there till the end, maybe you're going to have a chance. And that's what happened. And finally, I was able to step by step, climb the mountain and come back.
2: So when a momentum shifts in a match, do you play differently? Do you feel different?
4: No, but of course, step by step, you start believing more and more. First of all, don't lose the faith. When the things are going wrong, find a solution to change that dynamic. And when the things start to go well, find a way to keep going the same way. It's about point after point for 4 or 5 hours. That's the only way from my point of view.
2: It's like resilience on steroids, right?
4: Tennis is one against the other. When I was playing, we were not able to have a conversation with the coach during the match. So you are alone there and you need to survive by yourself. You need to correct yourself. You need to find solutions by yourself. So it's a mental battle about the opponent and sometimes about yourself.
2: I mean, it must be also difficult because there are fans that are quite close to you. How did you handle the crowds?
4: I think the fans always give me this extra motivation to keep practicing when I was injured, to keep fighting even a little bit more when the match was against me. I was a very intense player in my private sessions. That's the truth. No, I always practiced with very high energy, with zero people watching me. But with fans, I think the adrenaline is different. Yeah, the feeling is completely different. It's more emotional, and the amount of energy is higher.
2: You're also well known for having rituals.
4: Mm-hmm.
2: Those help for, was it comfort?
4: I needed them to stay 100% focused on what I was doing. As simple as that. was more that than superstitious, because I have zero rituals outside of the tennis court. I'm not a very superstitious guy, to be honest. But on the tennis court, unfortunately, I needed that routines.
5: Why unfortunately?
4: Because I would like to have the same kind of concentration without that routines. I don't like to see myself doing that routines, but I need it. I tried to avoid them, but I needed them to know that I was just focused on what I needed to be.
5: But it's just something that's familiar, right? It's
4: yeah,
5: a way of,
4: no,
5: do,
4: I mean,
5: of doing...
4: Yeah, but if you ask me if you want to have that or don't, I say I prefer don't, but I needed them, and I was humble enough to do it.
5: In October 2024, Rafael Nadal announced he was retiring. He said it wasn't a decision he came to lightly. Injury followed Nadal his whole career, looming over him and even threatening to take away his dream before it fully began. But I wanted to know how this elite athlete confronted the question we all face at one point. How do you know when it is the right time to go? In 2024, you announced that you were retiring. Do you remember the moment that you decided that it was the right time?
4: Yeah. I decided to retire in Bostad, 2024. I gave myself around a year after my hip surgery to see if my body will come back, or my hip will come back at the normal position like before the surgery. And after a lot of weeks trying and practicing and competing, and without feeling myself comfortable on court and feeling myself that with that hip, I will not fight again for the things that really motivates me, was the moment to say, okay, I am done. I need to stop.
5: People around you were advising that maybe it was the right time to retire. Did you feel like you retired on your own terms, that it was really your decision?
4: Yeah. If probably I didn't want to talk a lot about that, and I don't want it to be influenced for the media and for the people from outside. No, it's something personal. You need to be sure when you make that kind of decision, because when you say it's over, it's over. And you need to be 100% sure that is the right moment. And if it's not your personal decision, maybe I will be today doing this interview thinking that maybe I should be playing tennis. And I'm 100% sure that I make the right decision at the right moment.
5: So when people said, look, maybe it's time to retire, and you didn't agree, did you
4: never bothered me. But I tried to not put many attention, because they don't know the real stuff. They don't know how I feel. They don't know exactly how I am every single day. They don't know what the doctors told me and what the process is being. So I need to make my own decisions with the people that I trust the most.
5: It feels like the new chapter is just as busy. So we're in your new hotel. You have a number of hotels, of business interests. What do you think comes next in terms of business?
4: I want to explore more. I just retired 1 year and a half ago, but have been a lot of stuff since I stopped playing tennis nonstop. So I have been traveling, working hard. Of course, the Zell hotel brand is growing. Here is the fourth opening in Fuerteventura, and by the end of the year going to be 7. We are in the process of expanding the Rafa Nadal Tennis Academy. I dedicate time to my foundation to keep growing, keep helping more and more kids and families. So yeah, I want to explore, and it's great to share all these experiences with leaders on each sector, people that are successful. So for me, it's a great experience, and I am enjoying that.
5: You talk a lot about growth. You could be sitting on a beach.
4: I am not the kind of person that likes to wake up every morning and don't know what to do. That's as simple as that. I need to have goals in my life. Even if I am very lucky and I could decide to do other stuff, just stay at home without planning. But I don't understand the life that way. I am enjoying this process. And yeah, it's intense but interesting.
5: Last year, Maria Sharapova told Bloomberg that there's no match point in business. So she misses those deciding kind of breakpoint moments.
4: Of course, a different approach. I mean, in sports, you need to make decisions in a, in a fraction of a second, you know, in business. It's a different stuff. You know, for example, Dakani, as I said before, I think we are all in Mallorca, we are 650 workers. You know, it's a big responsibility, knowing that a lot of families depends on if you are doing well or not. And I am very interested on learn more about how a company can keep growing and have the ambition to grow, but a healthy ambition, you know, doing the proper way.
5: You played tennis for 23 years, 11 months a year. What do you miss about it the most? Do you miss it?
4: No, not now. No. I always will be very thankful to tennis for all the experiences that I enjoyed thanks to tennis. In my mind, in a part of my mind, I always will be a tennis player. But I finished my career because was nothing else to offer, you know. So I don't miss tennis because I accepted since I make that decision that was the end for me. I was not able to keep going the way that I needed to keep going, you know, and I had plenty of issues. So I bring my body over the limit, I think. So I am in peace with myself and enjoying this new chapter of my life.
5: Rapid fire questions. Are you ready?
4: I hope.
5: What's the best piece of advice you've ever received?
4: Copy what you like from the others.
5: As a child, you played both tennis and football. Do you think you would have been as successful as at football as you have been at tennis?
4: I mean, the chances are very little.
5: Why do you say that?
4: Because in tennis, I am probably one of the best players of the history. So if I decide all the way things that I will be one of the best players of the history of football, let's say it's difficult that you have both possibilities.
5: Thanks for listening to this portion of the Leaders with Francine Lacqua podcast on Bloomberg Radio. 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
7: They're thinking a lot of times about longevity and wellness for themselves, and then they are extending that to their pets. If they're going to live longer, they want their pets to be there with them. So they're trying peptides. Red light therapy was a big one that we heard about, as well as a longevity drug that people are trying. This is not a drug that's approved for this, called rapamycin.
14: Yeah.
7: It actually is approved for organ transplants to try to help people not reject the organ, but in smaller doses, they're trying it out for
8: longevity. That sounds a little extreme. Is it safe for our dogs?
9: Yeah.
7: The vets that I talked to were cautious about that and said, you know, there was one woman who at University of California, Davis, who told me, you know, often when we see a sick pet come in, we are asking what they're taking in addition to, you know, the pet food. And if it's supplements, we ask them, you know, to stop the supplements for a little while, because often that's actually the cause of some of the illness, particularly if they're getting them from somewhere that maybe isn't just kind of your regular pet store aisle. That's something that pet owners need to weigh when they're thinking about this. There is a clinical trial in dogs going on with the Dog Aging Project at the university, at Texas A&M University, and they're looking at this. They said they haven't seen any side effects that might be linked to the drug, but it's early.
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10: From ABC News, I'm Dave Packer. A desperate search for survivors, dozens of Americans among the hundreds missing, and the catastrophic flash flood in Nepal. Nepalese officials say at least 350 people are confirmed dead,
9: More than 1,000 still missing. Experts say a glacial breakaway is likely the cause of the disaster. ABC's Tom Sophie Borridge has more.
11: We know the area was at risk to this type of thing in the past, but everyone is saying that nothing on this scale, nothing with this type of catastrophic impact, the scale of the water that built up. We've been told by one expert that the kind of wave-like wall of water which came crashing down could have been as high as about 150 feet.
9: President Trump taking his trade war with Canada to a new level, first his executive order, renaming Lake Ontario Lake America, then threatening to double tariffs on Canadian